0: out, and they are strikingly bad for President Trump. With less than 100 days until the midterms, the president's approval rating is tanking on just about every major issue. We're talking Iran, inflation, gas, immigration, his D.C. construction projects, and more. A whopping 73% of American adults polled say the president has not paid enough attention to the country's most important problems. That's a record number of discontented Americans. Trump's overall approval ratings has slipped to just 34%. His approval rating hasn't been this low since just after the January 6th attack on the Capitol.
1: Well, let's hope it can go even lower. There's still time, right?

0: 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I'm Brad Friedman, your friendly investigative blogger, journalist, troublemaker, muckraker, an all-around swell fellow, says me from bradblog.com. Thank you very much for joining us for another thrilling edition of the Bradcast. Digby and Driftglass are standing by for our monthly-ish check-in with two of the smartest longtime progressive bloggers, troublemakers, and muckrakers on our sweltering, burning, and drowning planet. I think, is that a largely accurate way of describing it this week, Desi Doyen?
1: Oh, yes, I would say so.
0: All right, so I will try to be very quick about a few headlines of note since we last spoke yesterday, some of which we may want to discuss with Digby and Driftglass. After a few days of relative calm in Donald Trump's deadly, ill-conceived, misbegotten, now six-month-long little excursion against Iran, as he claimed Iran wanted to talk, which Iran denied, well, there were a few surprise attacks from Iran against U.S. bases in the region, resulting in return attacks, this time by the U.S., this time with Saudi Arabia apparently playing along in the conflict, with still no end in sight and signs that it is spreading further, with other countries now joining in, like Saudi Arabia, and threats beyond the Strait of Hormuz to the Red and Caspian Seas as well. So this ain't over by a long shot, it seems to me. On Capitol Hill on Wednesday, for reasons that remain unclear to me, Kentucky Senator Rand Paul is still choking his Dr. Anthony Fauci-created COVID chicken with the renowned infectious disease expert and longtime director of the National Institute of Allergy and Infectious Diseases, who served as a key member of both the Trump and Biden administration's COVID-19 task forces, being called up to testify to the U.S. Senate Homeland Security and Governmental Affairs Committee for some reason on Wednesday. In his opening statement, Dr. Fauci, who saw the nation through both the AIDS pandemic decades ago and the COVID pandemic, and has testified literally hundreds of times under oath to congressional panels over his decades-long career at the NIH, explained why this time, for the first time ever, he was refusing to answer questions from Senator Rand Paul, who chairs that committee and who has for years tried to somehow blame Fauci for the 2019 COVID pandemic.
2: Given Senator Paul's obvious obsession with calling for my prosecution, his repeated slanderous comments about me, and recently his publicly releasing my unredacted personal diary aimed at embarrassing and intimidating me, the only conclusion I can reach is that the sole reason he is calling me before this committee is to get me to say something, anything, that could vindicate his repeated public pledges that I end up, in his words, quote, behind bars, unquote. Any reasonable person who has followed his unhinged obsession with me would readily come to the same conclusion. Therefore, although it pains me to do so, because of the respect I have for the legislative branch of government and my decades-long record of cooperating with Congress, under the advice of my attorneys, I will invoke my right under the Fifth Amendment of the Constitution to refrain from answering your questions. Thank you.
0: Now, in response, Senator Paul said that the committee would vote on a contempt resolution against Dr. Fauci next week, arguing that his use of the Fifth Amendment was, quote, unsupported, since President Biden had apparently already preemptively pardoned him for any crimes real or imagined, that Paul and the Republican Party might spin up against Fauci. Elsewhere in the U.S. Senate on Wednesday, the nomination of Donald Trump's personal criminal attorney and Deputy U.S. Attorney General Todd Blanche to become the nation's top law enforcement officer as attorney general is said to be in doubt at this hour, though color me dubious, with the potential challenges coming from two Republican senators, Tom Tillis of North Carolina and John Cornyn of Texas, both of whom will be leaving the Senate next year after getting essentially pushed out by Donald Trump. Both men are said to be concerned about Blanche's refusal to amend the corrupt, fraudulent, so-called settlement agreement to Trump's own lawsuit against his own IRS, which resulted in Blanche helping him to create an unprecedented $1.8 billion slush fund for Trump to use to reward his January 6 co-conspirators and, of course, himself, and a provision that would give lifetime immunity from investigation or penalty by the IRS to Trump and his family members and his companies. Blanche claims that the slush fund is now a dead letter, though he has refused to put that in writing, even as the addendum giving immunity from tax penalties appears to remain in full force as of now. Whether either Cornyn or Tillis will actually stick to their guns to try and block the appointment of Blanche as AG remains to be seen, though, as I note, color me skeptical about that, as skeptical about that as I am that Mitch McConnell will ever be able to return to the U.S. Senate, whether or not he is alive or dead, which still nobody seems to actually know conclusively. We will see what Digby and Driftglass may think about all of that in a moment. And on the elections front today, in advance of November's critical midterm elections, in which Democrats hope to retake majority control of both the U.S. House and Senate, along with control of committees like the one headed up right now by Rand Paul. Well, on Tuesday, South Dakota Republicans held their primary election runoff for the GOP gubernatorial nomination between incumbent Republican Governor Larry Roden and his challenger Justin Doden, neither of them who reached the bare 35% of support last month that would have been needed to avoid Tuesday's runoff, and neither of whom was endorsed by Donald Trump. Well, Roden had risen to the position of governor just last year from lieutenant governor after Trump's appointment of then governor and puppy killer Kristi Noem as secretary of DHS, who has since been fired. And despite a Republican governor unable to receive even the bare minimum 35% of the vote during the first round of primary voting in early June, with the businessman and political newcomer Doden receiving the most votes back on June 5th, well, Governor Roden on Tuesday was victorious, easily besting Doden, Roden v. Doden, I guess, by more than 40 points in the runoff, where both men campaigned on cutting taxes and supporting Donald Trump. Governor Roden will now square off for a full term against former Democratic State Senator Dan Ehlers in November for the governor's seat in the otherwise deep red state, where even a developing blue tsunami would be unlikely to unseat a sitting Republican governor in South Dakota. The rural state has not had a Democratic governor since the 1970s. Its two U.S. senators and lone House member are all Republicans. But hey, this is shaping up to be a very, very interesting year on a very interesting and seemingly expanding map for Democrats. By way of just one example, as per the Texas Tribune on Tuesday, the latest survey of the U.S. Senate race from Texas Public Opinion Research in the Lone Star State shows Democrat James Tallarico now leading the extraordinarily corrupt Republican Ken Paxton, the state's AG, by 5 points, 45% to 40% in the state's U.S. Senate race this year. That after Trump endorsed the corrupt, indicted, and impeached by his own party, Ken Paxton, over longtime Republican stalwart Senator John Cornyn in the state's primaries earlier this year. The new poll marks the Austin state rep Tallarico's largest lead 5 points in any public poll taken during the general election period. After Paxton locked up the GOP nomination in late May, polling of the contest has since found pretty much a neck-and-neck race, with neither candidate able to break the 50% mark, at least not yet, with just under 100 days to go. But interestingly, as the Observer observed, Texas Public Opinion Research poll, which I will note is run by a Democratic strategist, reportedly found Tallarico leading among voters who do not have a college degree, which is a group that has consistently favored Republicans in Texas and across the country in recent years. And Tallarico is also dominating among independents, less than a quarter of whom say they plan to vote for Paxton. The three-term incumbent Texas Attorney General also had weaker Republican support than in other recent surveys, with nearly one in five GOP voters, as 20%, saying they were still undecided or that they plan to vote for the Democrat, Tallarico, this year. But let's not put the cart before the horse, as primary elections are still underway in a whole bunch of states, including next Tuesday, August 4, a big primary election day in Kansas, Michigan, Missouri, Virginia, and Washington State. Get out and vote like your nation and democracy depended on it, because they both do, if you have yet to vote in any of those states. And do try to vote on a hand-marked paper ballot at your precinct, or at least hand deliver your hand-marked paper vote-by-mail ballot if you are able to do so. Joining us now to discuss just some of all of that and much more are our old friends and longtime old-school progressive bloggers who we like to touch base with at least every month or so for a reality check, since they've got a decades-long track record of almost always getting it right. Heather Digby Parton is the much-beloved, award-winning columnist and blogger for Salon.com and her own Digby's Hullabaloo blog, and the man known mostly as Driftglass, though occasionally as Bill, is the proprietor of the Driftglass blog and co-host of the Professional Left podcast, produced each week, rain, snow, sunshine, oppressive heat, or corn sweat, with his wife, Blue Gal, from their Cornfield Resistance headquarters in Flyover Country, Illinois. Hey, guys, welcome back to both of you. Do we have
1: Hello, Brad.
0: Oh, there we go. Good to have you here. Heather, you there with us as well?
3: Hello, hello.
0: There she is. Hey, Heather.
3: Sorry.
0: No worries. And I should say off the bat, so the folks know, even though you are supposedly what we'll call on vacation, you agreed to join us today, but making things even worse, you're under the weather while on vacation, and you still agreed to join us because you are, Heather, both a patriot and a champion. Are you going to make it through the hour?
3: I will make it through the hour. I'll do my level best to do it, but I think I can.
0: God
3: love
0: you.
3: If you hear me kind of, you know, coughing, choking, I don't know, screaming quietly in the background, you'll know what it's all about.
0: Oh, okay. Well, you normally do that anyway. And it's not that COVID, by the way, that Anthony Fauci gave everyone, is it?
3: Absolutely not.
0: It's not that cyclospora that RFK Jr. gave everyone, is it?
3: Nope.
0: Okay, good. So to try and go easy on you today, allow me to begin for the most part for a change with Driftglass. Since we covered on this program yesterday, Drifty, the fact that my old hometown of St. Louis, Missouri, not all that far from where you are in Springfield, Illinois, blew away its all-time record high feels like temperature this week, the combination of heat and humidity topping out at an inconceivable 130 degrees. Did y'all get a taste of that in the cornfields of Springfield this week? And did you survive it?
1: We did not survive it.
0: Damn.
1: I'm gone.
0: That's what I thought.
1: Yeah, this is me speaking to you from the great beyond, where it's air conditioned and Democrats run everything.
0: There
1: so,
0: you go.
1: Good all here. Right. Real good here. All Move right. towards the light, Brad. Come
0: okay.
1: to the light.
0: All right, I will.
1: Yeah, we did get a big taste of that. We got up to around 113, 115 feels like around here. My youngest stepdaughter lives in St. Louis. The middle child lives halfway between here and St. Louis. Mm. So And although youngest child is currently out in Washington State doing camp counseling over the summer. So she avoided that disaster. But yeah, it's hot as heck here. We've had tornadoes. We had four rip through the state on Monday. So we're having weather, a lot of weather.
4: Yes.
1: And it's humid as all get out. And, you know, I can put a book in the air and just leave it there. And it just hangs there in the air. It's mysterious.
0: Wow.
1: It's
0: wow. Yeah. That's rough. Mm-hmm. Well, as noted, then, you are both champions for stepping up today. Come cold or corn sweat, I guess. I am very grateful. I'm not entirely sure where to start today, to be honest. So much has been going on since we last spoke a month or so ago. I do want to get to elections, but really, so much ongoing right now that will likely actually play a huge part in those elections. But we've got a couple of guys who are already out of the election. That would be Republican Tom Tillis of North Carolina, who chose not to run for re-election after being attacked by Trump, and Republican John Cornyn, who lost his primary election earlier this year, incredibly enough, against the corrupt Texas Attorney General Ken Paxton, after Trump incredibly endorsed Paxton. Now, they are claiming, Tillis and Cornyn, that they are not yet sure whether they will vote for the nomination of Trump lawyer Todd Blanche to be the nation's attorney general. Heather, do you have any confidence, any belief whatsoever that these guys will actually end up blocking Blanche's nomination, even though, frankly, neither of them have anything to lose?
3: Well, and no. I mean, you know, let's face it. These people, you know, talk about Taco Trump, you know, the Taco Trumpers are the worst. But I have to say, it would thrill me to see this. It really, really would. Because Trump stabbed both of those guys in the back hard, especially Cornyn, but Tillis too throughout. And they were good soldiers. You know, yeah, they were a little bit, you know, it's kind of mealy mouth from time to time.
0: Not Cornyn, by the way. I mean, Cornyn was a champion. I mean, maybe mealy-mouthed is like the worst thing you could possibly say about him in this game.
3: What he did was that he failed to endorse Trump quickly enough. That was the problem.
0: Right.
3: But, you know, he's sort of, you know, he's not a real big, he's not a mega warrior, as Trump put it. He's just a regular mega, you know, weirdo. And it went along with everything. But if those two were to actually tank Todd Blanche, it would make me so happy. It would cure my cold overnight, because it would be a beautiful thing. And it's something that needs to happen. It would be great. It would be a wonderful lesson for Donald Trump and for these MAGA people, which is that, you know, people apparently keep not learning the fact that Trump has no loyalty toward anyone. And no matter how hard you try to, you know, you go along, you do what you're supposed to do. They voted for all of his other nominees and everything. Mm-hmm. It's never good enough. And what he did to Cornyn in particular, with backing Paxton, who it would have been easy for Trump not to back Paxton,
0: right?
3: Because, you know, I mean, he knew that Paxton was, you know, maybe kind of going to win that primary, but Trump could have just stayed out of it. He had up until the very end, and just kind of say, hey, you know, they're both good men. And, you know, I really think either one would be good. No skin off his nose. Instead, he actually went in and stabbed Cornyn in the back, actually stabbed him in the face, and right in the back, right in the last days of that primary. And if Cornyn just, I mean, he showed that tiny bit of integrity, which is to say, okay, I'm out. I got nothing to lose. You did that to me. I'm going to do that to you. It would just be beautiful. So that's why I don't think they're going to do it.
0: Exactly. Exactly. Drift Glass, listen, we're pretty old. We have seen this trick before, haven't we? I mean, are Tillis or Cornyn actually going to stand up to Trump here and block Blanche's nomination? Even though Heather, by the way, to her point, she makes a good point. Trump also doesn't have the power unless you give it to him, as at least in this case.
1: Yeah, I think we're looking at, you know, this. We've been around this block enough times to be sick and tired of going around this block. These are Republicans. Republicans are the way they are. They every now and then they show little flashes of what resembles integrity, and then they cave. I have no, I'm with Heather entirely. It would be great if they did this. That would be terrific. If I may just add, in celebration of the White House Correspondents' Dinner, we at the Professional Left went back 10 years and did the Larry Wilmore 2016 dinner. And it was in that time period that you might recall that a guy named Ted Cruz, also from Texas, stood up and just railed against Donald Trump as a liar and a scumbag and the worst man in the world. And he said, my daddy had nothing to do with killing Kennedy. And then he rolled over.
4: Yeah.
1: Because that's how Republicans are.
4: Yeah.
1: They put on a good show, a good performance, as if they had integrity. They know what it looks like. I'm sure they've seen it at the zoo somewhere. They've seen integrity perform someplace, and they can put on a performance like that. But they're basically just Republicans, and they have no integrity. So it would delight me if they did it on the way out just as a big FU. But, you know, I have no hope that they're going to suddenly get better on the way out.
0: No, because that's how they roll over for this guy. Speaking of on their way out of the Senate, at the very least, Mitch McConnell, who claims at least his office does, to still be alive, but who has not shown up for work for more than 40 days after what his official statement describes as a fall at his D.C. home in June, but that the 911 calls describe as an unconscious man in need of CPR. Before we discuss whether he is alive or dead and whether Kentucky's Democratic governor is meeting this moment in response, McConnell's friend, South Carolina Senator Lindsey Graham, who never saw a war of choice that he wasn't unwilling to send American kids to die in. He definitely died a few weeks ago since we spoke with you last at the age of 71. A couple weeks ago, Driftglass, would you like to say something nice about Lindsey Graham as he is being laid to rest today?
1: Not really.
0: Okay.
1: I will say that because our governor is a class act, he did lower the flags in Illinois to half staff over this, which in a weird way seemed appropriate because Lindsey was half a man. And he blew in whatever direction the wind was blowing. So how appropriate was that?
0: Okay, then. The even tougher question, Heather, I won't ask you if you'd like to say anything nice about Lindsey Graham, though you're welcome to. And I won't ask you to say anything nice about Mitch McConnell. But is Mitch McConnell alive or dead? And will he ever show back up in the U.S. Senate?
3: I sincerely doubt we're going to see Mitch back in the Senate. Unless they roll him in. I would be very surprised that this is not normal. Something's going on here. The fact that the governor, Andy Beshear, is out there every day kind of saying, hey, we need to see some proof here, guys. You need to make a radio appearance or do something. I mean, I would think that the governor may have some information, right? I mean, maybe not. Maybe I'm just becoming a conspiracy theorist. But I have a feeling that the governor may know something here. And he's out there saying this because, of course, they're playing games. There's a date, I guess. I don't know what it is. August
0: 3rd. August 3rd. Next Monday. Okay. Yeah.
3: Yeah. So, they got to keep him out until then.
0: Just to explain that, because there's been a lot of speculation that, McConnell will not release his office will not release his real condition until after that date, August 3rd, when supposedly it becomes too late for Kentucky's Democratic governor, Andy Beshear, to either call for a special election to replace McConnell as per state law or to name a replacement for him as per the state constitution. There's much debate about all of that. You're suggesting that it sounds like Beshear knows something?
3: That's what I think. I mean, it seems odd to me that if McConnell is, ambulatory or functional in some way, that would be a risky thing for him to do. Maybe it isn't, but it struck me when I was watching Beshear on TV talking about this, I'm kind of going, that's very interesting. I bet, he's the governor of the state. I mean, this can't be a big, a completely, tightly held secret that the guy is, that he's gone. I mean, it just seems to me that maybe, when you think about these elderly people in like McConnell, when you take a fall like that, And it happens all the time. Yeah, they break their hip or whatever. But, you know, it has a far-reaching effects. Let's just put it that way, neurologically speaking. So that would be my guess.
0: Here was Beshear. You mentioned this. Now, Beshear is the state's two-term Democratic governor. I saw his comments a little bit differently, Heather. I felt that he was sort of poo-pooing this whole idea of this August 3rd date. Let me play just a piece of that, and we'll discuss.
4: Well, do I understand it correctly that August 3rd is a key deadline here, that if Mitch McConnell continues in this capacity through the 3rd, then you will not have an opportunity to name a replacement?
5: Well,
4: until an actual election is held.
5: There's an argument out there that that's a date where I could not later call a special election. And for those that are really pushing this.
4: Will you challenge that?
5: Well, a lot of those that are pushing this are online and I think are under the impression that a Democrat in Kentucky might be able to win that election. It's been since 1992 that we have had a Democratic senator in Kentucky.
0: So there's people online. They're very online. Now, Drifty, Beshear, supposedly a 2028 presidential hopeful, he sent another sternly worded letter to McConnell's office this week. This is his second one, I think. The last one was the beginning of July, because nobody's heard from McConnell, haven't heard him speak or seen him move in more than a month. Once again, demanding his you know, that he respond verbally in some way or resign. Is that enough as you see it?
1: Well, I mean, around here we refer to Mitch McConnell these days as Schrodinger's senator. You know, you won't know until you open the casket. You know, you can't really tell if he's still alive or dead.
0: Uh-huh.
1: And I think that Beshear is trying very hard to make the case that whatever Republicans do, they've been misserving the constituents of Kentucky, and that won't be stood for by the governor of Kentucky. If I were him, I would subpoena Mitch McConnell. I'd have someone serve him with papers so that they walk into his hotel room and find out.
6: Hospital.
1: Wherever he's at, rehab facility, morgue, I don't know where he's at. But wherever the body is, make someone in an official capacity deliver papers to that location that Mitch McConnell has to respond to. Mm. I don't know if, you know, they might just blow him off, but, you know, this is so something like the reverse of what they did with John Ashcroft. You know, you can find a person at the hotel or the hospital or the rehab facility and send someone there, find out where he's at. Don't know why that's not happening, but that's Kentucky politics.
0: Well, I've seen some other folks online. I think Mueller, she wrote, Allison Gill has sort of been leading the way on this one, unless I'm mistaken, but as sort of calling for Beshear to simply name someone to replace McConnell and let McConnell, if he wants to contest that, go to court, where he would have to offer proof of life in order to block the governor's appointment.
1: Now, wait a minute.
0: Yeah.
1: Wait a minute. Are you saying that we should steal a seat from Mitch McConnell? I mean, that is there anything lower than stealing a seat?
3: All
1: from
3: right. Yeah, we're not standing for that kind of thing. We don't do that.
0: I don't know. It seems like a fine idea to me. And, you know, if he was going to have to say, no, I'm right here, I'm alive, then he would have to say, I'm right here, I'm alive. And he would have to prove it in a court of law. I mean, does the way that Beshear has been handling this make I'm watching this and thinking, man, you got a great opportunity here. You got a platform, Beshear. Mm-hmm. Does it, the way he's been handling this, make him, frankly, more or less likely to win over Democrats for a presidential run in 2028 as either of you say? Actually, let me start with Heather.
3: Well, I mean, I think it kind of does, actually, because for one thing, he's the good boy governor, right? I mean, he's the guy, he's very nice. He's not a fight, you know, he's no Gavin Newsom or J.B. Pritzker out there, you know, causing all kinds of trouble. He's a good guy who's trying to do a good job, and that's his whole shtick. This is a very kind of clever, I think, underhanded way of playing the game, because I think he's insinuating that Mitch McConnell is brain dead. I really think that's it. And he's insinuating that the Republicans are all lying about it.
0: Mm-hmm.
3: And he's saying that they're all talking to him on the phone and he's having 20-minute conversations about policy, you know, why from his sick bed, and why if he can do that, why can't he come forward? So I think it gives him a little bit of a, I don't know, you know, a little sexiness there about, you know, maybe he can do this thing. If you're talking about the presidential race, I think that's a pretty clever thing. Unexpected from him too, by the way.
0: Do you agree, Dirk Glass? Cause I do not. And I'm never happy disagreeing with Digby, but I don't think he looks particularly good. So you be the tiebreaker here, Drifty.
1: I think in Kentucky with Kentucky constituents, he is striving to look like he is taken every reasonable possible step to not invade the man's privacy and just to serve the constituents. And that's the phrase that shows up in all of his correspondence, as far as I can tell, which is serving the people of Kentucky. You're not serving the people of Kentucky. You've missed 30 some odd votes. You've been out for, you know, longer than frickin' Lazarus. And we'd like to know where you are and what's wrong. If nothing's wrong, why not show? He's boiling it down to a very simple question. If there's nothing wrong, why aren't you talking to us? All right. If you're not talking to us, we can assume something's wrong. And once he's exhausted every possible decent, honorable way of getting at Mitch McConnell, then he is free to go nuts. And I think that sets him in good stead with people who want to believe that we're better than that. And because it's both good politics and good policy. And I think that's a nice match.
0: Okay. Well, you guys are both outvoting me. Of course, you're both wrong as usual. But I would note that in that August 3rd date, and maybe because there is some confusion here about whether, because Mitch McConnell actually engineered a new law in the state that says the governor cannot just replace a vacant Senate seat as they can in most states, that there would actually have to be an election. And that was after Kentucky had elected a Democrat to the governor's mansion. So they changed the law. But apparently the state constitution says something different. The state constitution says that he can just appoint someone. And I don't know if the August 3rd date applies, but I think we may see some action around all of this as of August 3.
7: Yes, we might. And I just want to say, overall, I think that this speaks to the way that the media, the corporate legacy media, treats Democrats differently from Republicans. If Democrat had been out of commission for this long, then the media would be, I think,
0: demanding
7: wall to wall. How dare they do this to the constituents? But, you know, it's okay if you're a Republican.
0: Let's take a quick break here, and we will be back with more Drift Glass and our dear ailing Digby on the never-ending quagmire of Trump's Iran war, its effect on the November elections, and I think for the first time this year with Digby and Drift Glass, some of their thoughts on the odds of Democrats retaking the U.S. Senate this year. I don't think we've discussed that with them yet. That's all straight ahead right here on the broadcast. I'm Brad Friedman. Don't touch that dial. 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
1: Oh, it's definitely him. Welcome back to the Bradcast. 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Heather is hanging in there with us despite her cold on vacation. And just to ruin it even further, we made her appear on today's Bradcast. All right, Heather, Donald Trump's war on Iran now seems to be expanding from the Strait of Hormuz to the Red and Caspian Seas. Saudi Arabia apparently joined in the bombing on Tuesday after a surprise attack from Iran, as Trump claims that he had stopped the bombing because Iran wants to talk, though Iran says that's not true. We don't want to talk. Is there any way out from this war, Heather, other than really, because we've been talking about it for months, and I see no way out other than a complete loss for the U.S. Is there any way out from where you're sitting?
2: No. He lost it months ago. It was lost basically before it began. The decision to do it was the death knell. And there's nothing he can do. He made a huge mistake. It's an absolutely historically bad decision to have done what he did. And he knows, and this is all driven not by, he doesn't care about Iran and its nuclear program. He just wanted to do it for the glory, right? Mm-hmm. You know, he was just in it for the glory.
1: Sure.
2: Well, there's no glory. It's not looking good for the glory. So he would like nothing more than to just declare victory and leave. But he can't, because he knows that the global economy is resting on this, and that he can, if he leaves, that we're going to see a complete reordering of the Middle East. We're going to see the Strait of Hormuz and all the other waterways and other paths come under different jurisdictions, as it were. And he knows he can't do that. There's an article, I think it's today, maybe it was yesterday, about him. You know, he keeps saying this over and over again. If I do it, I'll be Hoover. That's what he's afraid of. He thinks he's going to be Herbert Hoover. And he could be. I mean, that's entirely possible.
1: Yeah.
2: And it's entirely possible that it could happen with him not leaving.
1: Exactly.
2: Yes. He's already lost it.
1: Yes.
2: There is no upside here. There's no, you know, if there was, then he could make a decision and then lie about it. You know, I mean, he doesn't care what the reality is. He just needs to do something, and he's trapped. So I don't see this. I don't see what he could do, and I don't see a good outcome for any of us.
1: No,
2: in this. I really don't.
1: And no, I don't either. I'm not. I don't take joy in the fact that there's no way out. It's kind of maddening because it was all so predictable. Driftglass. Back in 2006, after it became clear that we were in, at that time, a no way out quagmire in Iraq, the Republican president's party at the time took what George W. Bush called a thumping, as I recall, in that year's midterm elections. It's become pretty clear to me that we are still going to be stuck in Iran now, in an Iran quagmire, just under 100 days from now. In the November midterm elections, I think even before this Iran mess, Trump and his party were set to take a whooping. That's a little bit, that's one level higher than a thumping. So how is the Iran war likely to affect this election even worse than a whooping at this point, as you see it? I know you had predicted about a 40-seat flip in the U.S. House on this show about a year ago.
3: Yes, I did.
1: Is that still operative at this point?
3: Well, I want you to get out your pencil and write this down, Brad, because I don't want there to be any misunderstanding.
1: All right.
3: Juliana Stratton is going to win the Senate seat in Illinois. And you can just take that to the bank and call me a fool for being that Pollyannish about politics. I kind of figure the House is still the Democrats to lose, and the Senate might come out as a 50-50, which would break my heart. But this isn't the same party that it was in 2006.
1: We're talking about the Republicans here or the Democrats? Okay.
3: Yeah, the Republican Party is simply not the same party that they were in 2006. They could be shamed in 2006. They could be broken. They could tear off their uniforms, as I've said a million times, and burn it and pretend they were never in Berlin. They could pretend they never heard of George Bush and hide in their homes. And this is a cult now, and they're going to go hard. I mean, this is the catastrophe in Iran is simply not what people around here who are MAGA talking about at all. They're talking about Fauci being, you know, the worst villain in history, and Mamdani being a secret Muslim terrorist in New York. So this is not penetrating them. What I'm hoping is that those undecided voters who can't tell the difference between a chicken dinner and broken glass will figure out that this once in their life, maybe they pick the chicken dinner, maybe they actually get involved in the election. If that happens, if the undecideds and the quote-unquote independents come off the fence, then I'm willing to stand by a 30-40 flip in the House and maybe even take the Senate by two.
1: Are you saying, because I did those numbers out of Texas in the Tallarico Paxton case in the previous segment, are you saying that the Republicans out there, the MAGA folks out there, are not furious about what's going on in Iran, not furious about the rising gas prices?
3: They're furious, but Democrats are always worse. Democrats are the devil, and that's been on their head for, well, you can ask Digby, that's been on their head for decades. Democrats are always worse. That is the constant in Republican politics. No matter how bad they get, there's a little circuit in their head goes, yeah, but Democrats are bad. If I vote for a Democrat, I'm going to go to hell. So, yeah, they're angry and they're disappointed and they're furious. It doesn't matter because Democrats are always worse.
1: And just to underscore your courageous prediction there about Julia Stratton and a Democrat winning for U.S. Senate in Illinois, not that much of a ledge to go out on, I suppose. She will be running for Dick Durbin, I guess, who is
3: Dick Durbin's retiring.
1: Right.
3: And he's I ran into him at the bookstore a couple of weeks ago, so he's doing fine.
1: All right. He's at least alive, unlike Mitch McConnell.
0: True. But, you know, I think we have to be also include the fact that with Republicans' extreme gerrymandering that they've done over the last year, that Democrats may not get as many seats as they would normally have.
1: That is true. And
0: otherwise,
1: by the way, I want to go on record as saying,
0: because
1: I brought this up many times, your prediction about 40 seats in the House, I'm going to give you 40 minus maybe a dozen or 10 or
3: fair
1: so
3: enough,
1: because of all that mid-decade gerrymandering that no one actually could have predicted would
3: I'm going to take. I'm going to take back six of your 12 and say a number of those seats are dummy mandered to the point where it's awfully thin. It's very, very thinly spread. They spread their the Republicans very thin. So I think a few of those, at least, they've outsmarted themselves. And again, if independents get off the fence, if non-voters suddenly see that this is actually in their interest, I think we'll get six more than your 12 that you took away from me.
1: So that puts you to 36. Flips.
3: Yeah.
1: Okay. Now, Heather is way too smart to commit to a number, so I'm not even going to ask her about that. Heather, though, you reminded us on your blog today, Hullabaloo blog, about a remark from Donald Trump that he made back on April 1, I believe it was, though it wasn't an April Fool's joke. This was just over a month into his war on Iran that you described correctly, in my opinion, as, quote, this being an excellent campaign issue. Let me play it and we'll ask you about it.
4: The United States can't take care of daycare. That has to be up to a state. We can't take care of daycare. We're a big country. We have 50 states. We have all these other people. We're fighting wars. We can't take care of daycare. You got to let a state take care of daycare, and they should pay for it, too. They should pay. They have to raise their taxes, but they should pay for it. And we could lower our taxes a little bit to them to make up. But it's not possible for us to take care of daycare. Medicaid, Medicare, all these individual things. They can do it on a state basis. You can't do it on a federal. We have to take care of one thing, military protection.
1: That's it. One thing. Get rid of everything else. Medicare, Medicaid. Heather, you wrote Republicans should run on. I'm sorry. Democrats should run on. Well, actually, I guess you were joking. You said Republicans should run on this. The voters will love it. Heather, A, what the hell was he thinking back then? And B, have you seen any signs the Democrats are actually doing that, or actually front loading that quote? I mean, my God, that's a gift from the heavens. Are they running on that quote, that issue, at least so far this year?
2: Well, I haven't heard it. Yeah, I mean, okay, I'll just say, you know, I don't know. Maybe there are some House members that are running on that. But this is the kind of thing. I mean, the Wall Street Journal reported yesterday that they're going to get rid of the subsidies for Medicare Part D. Medicare Part D. Do they know who takes Medicare Part D? Old people. Do they know how many old people there are in this country? It's the baby boom. Do they understand what they're playing with here? And that's Russ Vogt out there doing that. Oh, we got to get rid of those subsidies. That's really ridiculous. Well, I mean, the idea that they would even be, that this would even come up in, what is it, 4 months before the election is just, it's astonishing to me.
5: Yeah.
2: So my feeling is this, as I was listening to Drift Class, you know, I agree with him. It's

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4: Polls. Mm-hmm. And the polls I'm looking at are just completely, I mean, they're mind-boggling.
5: Yep.
4: Trump's like at, 34% in the new. And this is not outliers here. They're all right in the same area. He's underwater by like 20 points on immigration.
5: Yep.
4: And you have to ask yourself if that truism about midterms is that it's a referendum on the president, which is what everybody's always told us. It's hard for me to imagine that this isn't going to be, a very successful Democratic year. But again, I'm in the same place where maybe it can't be, maybe it's just impossible for it to be under these circumstances. So that's where I am. I'm looking at
5: least 7 U.S. Senate seats that Democrats could, I think, realistically flip from red to blue this year. And I say at least because there's also some outliers, beyond it in places like Florida. And is it Montana, I think, where there's an independent running, Nebraska, where there's an independent running. But places like Texas, Iowa, Alaska, Maine, Driftglass, longtime Politico yourself. what do you see as realistic in a year like this in the U.S. Senate? What do you see Democrats as having a realistic opportunity to flip from red to blue this year? Because Heather says, if you look at Trump's ratings, they are obviously in the toilet. But if you look at some of the polls in some of these states, you see Democrats winning in some cases in the polls, very, very close to winning. What do you see? What are we looking at? Looking down the barrel of this year?
6: Well, let me just first say that when you ran that clip of Trump talking about daycare and military, et cetera, and how outrageous that is, just Timu Reaganism. I mean, that was Reagan's own policy, cut social programs, jack up the military, cut taxes. So
5: yeah, but he was smart enough to not say it out loud the way that Trump did there.
6: Yeah, but it took 40 years to dumb the base down to the point where they don't notice or care. Mm. It really, in the Senate, because these are statewide races, it really does depend on the people who are normally on the fence or independent. And my great fear is that they have been so conditioned to complete the sentence. Whenever you hear Republicans done something bad, they automatically, but Democrats are bad too. I mean, the 40 years of both sides do it journalism has drummed into their heads that neither party is better than the other, and that everyone is equally bad, even though factually that's just ridiculous. And you can go down an entire list of things where it's demonstrably not true. Everything you talked about, all the cuts to that are actually coming through on Medicare, on SNAP, all the big, beautiful bill stuff, that was a straight party line vote with like three exceptions. So there's a clear division between the two parties. One is better, vastly better. One is psychotic and broken and corrupt. And my great fear is that there are just too many people out there who just don't believe there's any difference between the two parties, and they will stay home, or they won't vote at all, or they'll just throw up their hands. And so that it'll be closer than I would rather it be, because how

0: however low Trump goes, there's just going to be enough people out there who just believe Democrats are worse. They're always worse. Democrats are the devil. And that's going to make it less likely for us to turn 4 or 5 or 6 states blue. Maybe 3, maybe 2. But you're rolling a hard 6 there when you're going that high.
1: Let me stand up for Republicans a little bit here and for independents here. I think your argument, Driftglass, is not wrong about a lot of those Republicans and those, I know you like to call them programmable meat bags, the people in the cult. I think you're not wrong about a lot of them. But the fact of the matter is, it does not take many of them to stay home, to not vote at all, to flip their vote to the Democrat. So many of our races are so close in so much of the country. It's not going to take a lot of them to stay home. And I think there are what was that number that from that Texas poll I read earlier? One in five Republicans in Texas is thinking about either staying home or voting for James Tallarico. Well, if you have one in five, that's 20%. Bill, I mean, that's a landslide at that point, even in places like Texas. For Democrats.
0: Yeah, I first of all, trust me, I hope you're right. Boy, do I hope you're right. I'm going to white knuckle the next 94 days because I pray and hope that that's just Democrats get a hold of one or two houses so they can start holding hearings and holding people accountable and dragging people in front of them for testimony. That is my great hope. I lived through John Kerry, and I'm sure you did too, where it was just that's in fact what radicalized a lot of us, which was it was jaw-dropping to us that this obviously inept, incompetent, corrupt administration that had screwed up a war really badly and was led by a man who was a dry-drunk half-wit was losing to a war hero. And yet he did. And so after that, I became a lot more cautious about trusting the wisdom of the American people.
1: I hear you. And let me make it clear. I'm not predicting anything here. I'm not nearly as foolish as you are to actually, go on the line with 36 House seats. But I'm just saying that I see the conditions here. I don't see them as darkly, perhaps, as you do. Heather, do you want to break this particular tie?
2: Well, I will just I can't break the tie because I honestly don't know what to think about this.
1: Well, neither do we, but we just make it up, so feel free.
2: Okay, well, all right. I did note in that Texas poll that you referred to that there's 14% that are undecided.
1: Yep.
2: How can you be undecided at this point? I mean, this is just it's insane. So I don't know. Who are those people? What kind of, freaks are they? What way will they go? Will they go the way of Brad, when they'll say, look, these Republicans have really, screwed things up and gas prices are high and my Medicare is going up and whatever? Or will they go Driftglass way and just go, yeah, but it's a bunch of commies. We can't have the commies. We got to get rid of the commies. So I don't know. I do think that it's, people are less, I don't even want to say open-minded. They're just less flexible in their thinking than they used to be on this kind of thing. That they're just unable, especially on the right. But there's some of this on the left too. Unable to sort of, grasp that they might have been wrong about something. Or that maybe they had a bad judgment. Or there was just, they just made a little bit of a mistake.
1: But it
2: can't
1: take,
2: do it.
1: But it doesn't take many of them to do it.
2: It's true. It's true. In a close election, the margins are everything, right? I mean, we know that.
1: Yep.
2: And then, of course, Brad, let's not forget, in a close election where the margins are everywhere, then we have, rigging the vote and we've got, lawsuits and we've got all kinds of things.
1: Yep.
2: Set up to challenge that. So, it's complicated.
1: Yes, it is complicated. that's the best way to put it, I guess, at this point. And we didn't even get into, once again, because I keep kicking it to the back, the communist takeover of the Democratic Party that we've heard so much about.
3: Yeah, how Republicans are trying to make communism happen.
1: Yeah, and I had, exactly, and I was all ready for them to make Sharia law happen. That seemed like it was the plan. And then it switched to communists.
3: And of course, the base doesn't notice the bait and switch.
2: Just it's like, all the same. Yeah,
3: yeah, exactly. Yeah.
1: All right. Well, we'll have to get to that. And because there is a very real fight in Turnison, battle, at least of sorts, within the Democratic Party between the progressives and the more establishment folks. But guess what? We can't talk about it today either. Maybe next time that we have you both back. You are both a delight as ever. Heather Digby Parton, the hot tea is on me today. Thank you for bearing with us this hour. 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
0: Yep, yep, easy to find.
1: Thank you, guys. Really appreciate it. Until we speak again, stay well out
2: there.
1: Thank you. All right.
2: Thank you.
1: All right, Desi Doyen, thank you as well. We have to get out. My thanks to everyone for tuning in today. 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I am the Brad Blog. See you there. Until we see you here next time, I'm Brad Friedman. Good luck, world.

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1: I'm Rick Smith, and this is Labor History in 2. On this day in labor history, the year was 1969. That was the day AFSCME sanitation workers in Charlotte, North Carolina, walked off the job. More than 85% of the sanitation workers were black in this predominantly white southern city. It was their third garbage strike in a year. State statutes prohibited union contracts in municipal agencies, but AFSCME was determined to win union recognition and establish an agreement with the city. Southern director for AFSCME, James Pierce, thundered, quote, "We'll bring in whatever help we can get if the city tries to break the strike. We can turn this place into a Memphis or a Charleston in a few days." Of course, Pierce was referring to the two victorious strikes by black workers that had rocked the South within the past year. Black sanitation workers in Memphis walked out in a historic strike in the spring of 1968. Hospital workers in Charleston, South Carolina, had just won their strike days earlier. Pierce outlined the issues at stake. According to the Asheville Citizen-Times, the Charlotte City Council had adopted its final budget without providing dues checkoff, without adhering to established grievance procedures or seniority rights, and without adding important safety precautions for garbage collection. At first, Charlotte's mayor asserted claims that the strike was about dues checkoff, but Pierce shot back about broken promises regarding the establishment of safety committees and non-discrimination enforcement. By the end of the month, a tentative agreement was in place. Strikers won all demands except dues checkoff. But as hospital workers soon found out in Charleston, South Carolina, the city council refused to carry out its agreement with the union. Sanitation workers in Charlotte would strike twice, unsuccessfully, over the next year and a half.
2: 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For more information, go to laborhistoryin2.com.
3: And now, live from the foothills of the North Georgia Mountains, it's Mike Malloy.
4: All right. Thank you, Scott Van Dusen. And thanks to Roxanne for sitting for me for a couple of programs. Thank you, Roxy. Appreciate it very much. It is the 29th of July. It is, what's today? Wednesday, I believe. And this morning, I, for a few moments, as much as I could handle, I watched something that to me was just one of the most disgusting things I've ever seen. And that was the attack against Dr. Anthony Fauci by these filthy termites on the Senate committee who were attempting to denigrate him, belittle him. This is, well, I'll get to it as I go along. It was just so infuriating to watch this. As difficult as it is watching a man his age, what is Fauci, in his mid-80s? And he has been acclaimed for saving millions of lives in this country and worldwide. And to watch him repeat the Fifth Amendment over and over over again in the face of these anti-science, bullshit, Christian fascist, neo-fascist, right-wing assholes who sit on this committee about the COVID pandemic. It is apparent, I think, that Rand Paul, as fucked up as he is, you know, he claims to be a civil libertarian. Bullshit. He's a fascist from the word go. Did I agree with him when he said that the slaughter in Gaza had to stop? Of course. But who was it that said a stopped clock is correct twice a day? So anyway, here is this curly-haired little fucker trying to degrade Dr. Anthony Fauci. And as I mentioned, Paul has become obsessed with Dr. Fauci. I'm not quite sure. Maybe it's a combination of jealousy because Rand Paul is nothing but a two-bit mouthpiece for a bunch of assholes in Texas. And you know, his envy. Here he is given a chance to question somebody who is 1,000 times more of a decent human being than Rand Paul will ever be. He wasn't interested in getting at the truth. What truth? I mean, what the fuck, these people? And Fauci made it clear from the beginning that he thinks Rand Paul has what he calls an unhinged obsession with putting him, Fauci, Dr. Fauci, behind bars. Rand Paul wants to jail this man. Rand Paul went on to claim that this country needs to know whether Americans were misled by Dr. Fauci regarding the origin of the pandemic. Okay, I'm not a doctor, I'm not this, I'm not that, I'm just me. But who in the rat fuck, except that epidemiologist, cares about the origin of this panic or this pandemic when we were right in the middle of it? That is something that the epidemiologist can decide and determine later, which they apparently are still working on. I don't know. But to me, what Dr. Fauci was involved in was, yo, Rand Paul, you ignorant bastard, saving lives. Man. So should we, the great, curious, unwashed masses in this country, should we be fully informed about the early days of the pandemic? Sure. Of course we should. But that would require being exposed to the truth. And if there's one thing that this government and every single fucking Christian fascist or former Republican or political fascist is against, is the truth. They don't want the truth. They want this, I don't know, some kind of a perverted, twisted, religio-fascist bullshit to overlay everything. They don't want the truth. Come on. A show trial is what they were after. That's what Rand Paul wanted, just like fucking Stalin. He wants show trials. Well, he got one. And, Dr. Fauci served 7 presidents, 4 Republicans, 3 Democrats. And today, he was asked what day it was and what color the carpet was. You know, these slimy Christian slugs on the committee trying to get him to break his refusal to answer vis-a-vis the Fifth Amendment. Because of my understanding, if you're giving testimony and you're claiming the Fifth Amendment, if you answer one question outside the constrictions of the Fifth Amendment, then you are open to answer all questions. And Dr. Fauci accused by these slimy white devils sitting on that committee of being a common criminal who profited from the misery of millions. No, you dirty bastard, that was Donald Trump. So watching someone as dignified and decent as Dr. Fauci being vilified just felt like something happened. The universe has gone further off balance. I mean, where in the fuck are we living now? And what did we learn in these bullshit attempts to humiliate Dr. Fauci? What did we learn? We learned that the people asking the questions are a bunch of stupid sons of bitches. Well, in addition, at the beginning of this, I missed this part, but apparently this little prick, little curly-haired jackass Rand Paul had Dr. Fauci's attorney physically removed from that Senate hearing. After the attorney defied Rand Paul's order to leave the witness table. You know, this is one of the surest marks of a fascist. You will sit where I tell you to sit, fucker, because I am the chair of this Homeland Security and Governmental Affairs Committee. I said a minute ago that he came from Texas. I'm sorry. I mean Kentucky. I have a mental block about Kentucky right now because of this dirty, slimy, I hope he's dead, freak who has disappeared. The other senator. So Dr. Fauci invoked the Fifth Amendment and refused to answer a single question. One of the things that this little curly-haired prick asked was whether Fauci had changed his view on the research, something called gain-of-function research. No, it's not a phrase I'm familiar with. But apparently, it's the practice of enhancing viruses in a lab to study how they might spread or cause disease. And, of course, Fauci refused to answer all questions. Why should he answer anything? They're trying to set a perjury trap for Dr. Fauci so that this little curly-haired fascist can then demand his arrest and Fauci being put in a jail someplace. And after the first or second time that Dr. Fauci invoked the Fifth Amendment, this little curly-haired fascist said, "There will be repercussions to your refusal to testify today." Oh, yeah? What will they be, you jerk? And then, it was then, and this is the part I missed, that the curly-haired asshole turned his attention to Fauci's attorney, David Shertler, who was seated at the witness table, even though he was told to sit in the row behind the witness table. And Rand Paul, this little curly-haired prick, practically shouted, according to NBC News, "You're not recognized. You are unruly. You will be removed from the proceedings. You are not recognized. You are not recognized. You are not recognized. Security!" Oh, these little pricks. You see, aren't they just... Don't you feel like when you were a little kid and you saw a bug and you just couldn't resist and you just went over it with your heel or your shoe and just smashed the goddamn thing? Whew. And that didn't stop Rand Paul. He continued to shriek. "You were told not to sit at that table. You insist on sitting at the table. We told you you would not be recognized. Would you behave this way in a courtroom? No, because the judge would put you in jail." Oh, my God. And Senator Gary Peters, who is a Democrat from Michigan, and that committee's ranking Democrat, pushed back a little bit against the curly-haired fascist. Peters said, "Mr. Chairman, I'd like to hear what the attorney has to say." And then the little curly-haired fascist, I mean, this was his big moment, right? He's chairing the committee. The cameras are on him. He has a world-renowned scientist in front of him, something that what is Rand Paul, Dennis or some fucking shit? I don't know what he is. Not that there's anything wrong with Dennis. I think he's a dentist. Maybe he's a chiropractor. And after Gary Peters said, "Mr. Chairman, I'd like to hear what the attorney has to say," the little fascist said, "He's not recognized by the committee or the chair. If he speaks again, he will be removed from the room." And then Attorney Shertler spoke again. So Curly Boy had to respond. "Security, escort him out." You fucking fascist prick. It's just... The only difference between Rand Paul and the people who conducted the show trials in Russia in the 1930s in the Soviet Union was the fact that the people today have access to attorneys. Of course, during the Soviet show trials, the Stalin show trials, attorney, come on. It's a predetermined fact that the people put on trial were going to be taken out and back after the so-called trial and shot in the head. But Rand Paul would love to do that if only he had the power. "Oh, I'd like to get rid of you, Dr. Fauci. You're so much smarter than I." Boy, these people. So Dr. Fauci refused to answer questions. And ostensibly, these ignorant fuckers on this committee, the right-wingers, I'm not talking about, the Democrats would never do something as stupid, as ridiculous, as fascist as putting Dr. Fauci? How many times has Fauci already appeared before Senate committees? How many questions has he already answered? But ostensibly, this committee is investigating the origins of COVID-19. And he did, before invoking his constitutional right under the Fifth Amendment, he accused Curly Boy of, quote, an unhinged obsession with me. And from that point on, it was this. On the advice of counsel, I respectfully declined to answer based upon my rights under the Fifth Amendment to the Constitution. He said that repeatedly as these slime balls on this committee, the right-wingers, continued to question him. These white demons. And Curly Hair, the chairman, repeatedly warned this brilliant scientist, Dr. Fauci, that there would be repercussions for his refusal to answer questions. And when David Shirtler did speak up to defend him, Rand Paul ordered security to escort Shirtler from the room. The senator said, he was not invited to testify. Oh, okay. You bully little son of a bitch, you. This is the problem with little white curly-haired demons like Rand Paul. They're bullies. All the way down to the bottoms of their rotted feet. They're bullies. So, Dr. Fauci's decision to more or less tell the right-wingers on this committee to go fuck themselves. It's the latest, I guess you would say, episode in this long-running battle between Dr. Fauci, who, by the way, spent nearly 40 years as the government's top infectious disease expert, and this little height-challenged, curly-haired white boy, Rand Paul. And Rand Paul accuses Dr. Fauci of funding research in China that started the pandemic and then lying about it to Congress. Right, you little shit. Dr. Fauci gave millions of dollars in money to China to fund research into the COVID-19 virus. Who in the fucking world who is sane believes that other than these Christian devils? During his opening statement, the little rat said, quote, frankly, the American people deserve an apology. I hope today Dr. Fauci will come clean, admit it was a mistake to fund dangerous research in China, end quote. And then he accused Dr. Fauci of saying one thing in public and another in private. That was apparently a reference to entries in a personal diary that Dr. Fauci kept. And Rand Paul got his hooks on and released over the weekend. And in that, let me interject right here. As you know, the only reason Dr. Fauci is being questioned, the only reason this brilliant man is being subjected to this kind of horseshit is because the real demon behind all this, this slimy fuck and Donald Trump, was insulted because Dr. Fauci disagreed with injecting a deworming agent into your veins before they had a COVID-19 vaccine, and just on and on. And when you irritate, you know, the head slime ball, the way Trump feels that he was irritated or disrespected, well, then you're going to find that your bully boys are going to do everything they can to harass you, humiliate you, put you on trial, which is what this was this morning. So in his opening statement, Fauci pointed out that he had testified before Congress over the 38 years that he ran the National Institutes of Allergy and Infectious Diseases, he's appeared before Congress over 200, that's 200 times, including during the COVID pandemic. Fauci said this, quote, over that period, I proved that I believe in and respect the value of legitimate congressional oversight. And then he went on, quote, however, given Senator Paul's obvious obsession with calling for my prosecution, his repeated slanderous comments about me, and recently his publicly releasing my unredacted personal diary aimed at embarrassing and intimidating me, the only conclusion I can reach is that the sole reason he is calling me before this committee is to get me to say something that could vindicate his repeated public pledge that I end up, in his words, behind bars. End quote. Now, you might say, wait. Didn't Joe Biden issue a preemptive pardon to Dr. Fauci right before Biden left office? Yes, Biden did, knowing full well what these dirty, slimy fuckers had in mind for Dr. Fauci, among others. James Comey's another one. But that pardon protects him only from a federal prosecution for actions he took during or up to it, and including the date it was issued, which was January 19th, right before this slimy fucking toilet rat got the presidency again, 2025. Dr. Fauci told the panel that it pained him not to answer questions, but he was doing so on the advice of his attorneys. Well, hell yes. I mean, any attorney that would allow Dr. Fauci to go in front of these Christian sharks would be an attorney who should, I don't know, lose his license. So at the center of the curly-haired midget's attack on Dr. Fauci, no offense to short people, is whether the coronavirus originated naturally, as Dr. Fauci believes, or in a laboratory. And the little curly-haired white boy insists that the National Institute of Allergy and Infectious Disease, which Fauci ran from 1984 until his retirement at the end of 2022, right? That institution funded dangerous research in China that spun out of control and essentially created the virus that led to the pandemic. Dr. Fauci, the scientist, says that is not true. But it doesn't make any difference what is or is not true to these white-skinned Christian devils. It doesn't make any difference what is true and not true. The only thing that matters to them is to worshiping at the feet of their Antichrist, Donald Trump. Anyway, that research that Dr. Fauci is accused of using the National Institute of Infectious Diseases to fund in China, that research is called, that's what I mentioned a minute ago, the gain of function research. And apparently, this is new to me, but apparently it involves tinkering with the genetic makeup of viruses so that scientists can understand how these viruses evolve and then use that information against future pandemics. And yesterday, the slimy fucking ignorant red-faced devil who runs this country announced new restrictions on that kind of research. Oh, no, we don't want to know about that. Christ. Now, the institute that Dr. Fauci ran, Infectious Diseases, did fund research at the Wuhan laboratory in China. But the National Institutes of Health has repeatedly said the viruses being studied with American tax dollars were distinct from the ones that caused COVID-19. But the little white Christian fascist, Rand Paul, insisted that Dr. Fauci had stuck to a narrow definition of the so-called gain-of-function research that did not capture the risks of work his institute had funded in Wuhan. In other words, Dr. Paul is saying, or Dr. Paul, Rand Paul, okay, a dentist? Rand Paul is saying he knows more than the person who ran the National Institute's Infectious Diseases Division of Public Health, And Dr. Fauci ran that from 1984, at the height of the AIDS epidemic. It was Dr. Fauci who also was instrumental in coming up with a way of controlling HIV/AIDS. The virus still, we still did not have a vaccine against HIV/AIDS, but the research led by Dr. Fauci saved millions of lives there, too. People who are now dying in Africa and other countries because the toilet rat and his pet alligator, this RFK Jr. prick, decided to cut all the funding. Actually, it was the jumping jack Nazi from South Africa, Elon Musk. But the result is the same. Millions of people continue to die globally from AIDS annually. Oh, Jesus. And Rand Paul, you know, trying to sound like he knows more than he does, said, quote, "The American people weren't asking for a semantics debate over what is gain of function. They were asking for common sense over whether this research was dangerous in Wuhan." Oh, really? I didn't know the American public was asking that. I know some Christian devils were asking that as they tried to back up their dumb fuck president who said, inject animal dewormer into you and you'll be fine. And the top Democrat on the panel, again, Senator Gary Peters of Michigan, accused the little white asshole of waging a politically motivated inquiry to, quote, basically legitimize a predetermined conclusion that was reached a year ago, end quote. What are you going to do in times like this? I mean, seriously. How, the question for me continues to be how to maintain some sort of equilibrium. I guess the word I'm looking for, I'm talking about my own interior equilibrium. How to maintain a sense of balance while this madness, this fucking diseased Christian fascist madness is circulating all over in government, the highest levels of government, the farthest reaches of government, and it just, it's like this huge whirlpool that continues to get bigger, sucking everything that is rational and reasonable and decent and good and honorable into some fucking abyss, never to be retrieved? That's the question I have. How do I don't know, have you worked this out? I was talking to somebody the other day who said, well, Malloy, yeah, no, you just have to ignore this shit. Oh. Yeah, well, that's one way, I guess. All right, I'll be back momentarily. Please be here. I'm Mike Malloy.

0: I'm Rick Smith, and this is Labor History in Two. On this day in labor history, the year was 1913. That was the day 9,000 copper miners in the Keweenaw region of Upper Peninsula, Michigan, went out on strike. Organized by the Western Federation of Miners, the strike raged on for over 8 months, witnessing devastating tragedy in a Christmas Day fire and ending in bitter defeat. The strike was waged over basic issues like the 8-hour day, higher wages, mine safety, and union recognition. But strikers were also fed up with the company's paternalism and intrusion into their personal lives. They also worried for their jobs with the introduction of labor-saving machinery. The Western Federation of Miners succeeded early on in shutting down the mines, but the copper barons wouldn't budge. By August, many mines reopened with scab labor. Later that month, deputies shot two strikers dead and wounded two others as they returned home from attempting to collect strike benefits. The incident became known as the Sieberville Massacre. Striking miners were absolutely devastated when on Christmas Day, 73, mostly children, were trampled to death during a Christmas party and benefit at the Italian Hall in Calumet. Witnesses remembered seeing a man with a Citizens Alliance button just moments before someone yelled fire that caused the stampede. Soon after the Italian Hall disaster, Western Federation of Miner President Charles Moyer was shot by a Citizens Alliance mob, then loaded, bleeding, onto a train bound for Chicago. By April, the union was broke, the strike was broken, and the miners resolved to return to work. Bosses would only rehire strikers once they had turned in their union cards. The copper mines in the region would finally be organized some 30 years later in a campaign led by Mine Mill during the years 1939 to 1943. Labor History in Two brought to you by the Illinois Labor History Society and The Rick Smith Show. For more information, go to laborhistoryin2.com.
1: Welcome to Code WAC, where we break down how our healthcare system really works, what it means for you, and how we can make it better for everyone. I'm your host, Brenda Gazar. For many Americans, getting the right medical care isn't just about what their doctors recommend. It's also about what their insurance company is willing to cover. So what happens when those two don't agree? And why can it be so difficult for patients to fight back? Attorney Lisa Cantor has spent more than two decades helping patients challenge health insurance denials. Her cases have ranged from eating disorders to life-threatening cancers, giving her a firsthand look at how insurers make coverage decisions and the consequences when they favor profits over patients.
2: I just settled a case not too long ago with a young woman who went in for her regular mammogram. They saw something suspicious and thought she had breast cancer. And then when they did the follow-up x-ray, they found a huge thymic tumor in her chest, which was affecting both her heart and her lungs. This again was a Kaiser case. Not only could they not find a surgeon to take it out, so she had to go out of network and pay for the surgeon, but then when she wanted radiation, and she actually was at a well-known cancer site around the country, and they recommended proton beam therapy because they were radiating right near her heart and her lungs, and Kaiser again denied it.
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3: All right, welcome back for part two of this evening's podcast, talking about the confrontation that Dr. Fauci had with these slime balls on Rand Paul's committee today. And by the way, Fauci and Rand Paul have been, what's the best word, tangling with one another for years. Back in 2021, Senator Paul accused Dr. Fauci of lying while testifying before the Senate. And Dr. Fauci replied at the time, quote, "If anybody is lying here, Senator, it's you," end quote. Well, okay. You don't say something that pointed to a little Christo-fascist weasel like Anthony, or I'm sorry, like dentist Paul, Rand Paul, and get away with it. And then today, Schertler, Mr. Schertler, Fauci's lawyer, said in a statement that he believes that exchange 5 years ago triggered the senator's crusade against Dr. Fauci. But the attorney didn't deliver his statement because Rand Paul wouldn't let him speak. So Senator Richard Blumenthal, a Democrat from Connecticut who's on that committee, he read parts of the attorney's statement into the record. In part, that statement that Senator Blumenthal read included this, quote, "The accusation that Chairman Paul continues to propagate are false and disgraceful, and we will examine all options to hold him accountable." And then the attorney, Schertler, spoke again before he was bum-rushed out of the hearing room. Schertler said, quote, "This is the way Anthony Fauci wants to be remembered, for a lawyer not listening to the rules." That's the way you want to be remembered. And that's what you're going, boy, do I feel like an asshole. That's what Rand Paul said. Here it is again, quote, "This is the way Anthony Fauci wants to be remembered, for a lawyer not listening to the rules. That's the way you want to be remembered, and that's what you're going to do. You are not recognized, sir. Security, please remove him from the room." And then security escorted Attorney Schertler from the room. So little Rand Paul had his way. Well, after all, you know, it's his Senate hearing, right? Oh, and by the way, over this past weekend, Rand Paul released more than 1,100 pages of Dr. Fauci's typewritten diary. And, of course, he wouldn't say how he got them. And yesterday, this insane fucking heroin addict who runs Health and Human Services, RFK Jr., said he gave the documents to he gave the documents to Rand Paul. And to another senator, this insane fucker from Wisconsin, Ron Johnson. And RFK Jr. said the reason he did that was so, quote, they could see the light of day, end quote. What the fuck does that mean? Is he saying that the diary has eyes and needs to see the light? I mean, these people are all crazy. Now, the diary doesn't add to the scientific debate around the so-called lab leak theory, but it has in it, I guess, past disclosures that show Dr. Fauci trying to deal with a fast-moving crisis as the scientific understanding of the virus evolved. And what was he up against? In the meantime, he had the toilet rat and people around him, around the toilet rat, just constantly barraging, if that's a word, the American public with bullshit, with deception. What did Trump say? Well, only three people have died. Oh, well, it's okay. It'll disappear. When warm weather comes, it'll go away. I mean, that's the kind of shit that Fauci had to somehow science his way through. But the entries in the diet included personal observations. And since it was personal, Dr. Fauci was kind of surprised at the fame that that was accruing around him. He wasn't reveling in it. Oh, look at me, look at me. But he was commenting on it. And his relationship with a growing list of celebrities at the time, which, yeah, I mean, he was the only person in this country who was making any sense about what we were facing while thousands of people were dying every week. Do you remember that? I sure as fuck do. And Fauci was commenting on the fact that all these people were interested in what he was saying, famous people, because nobody else was providing anything. Well, that apparently just got under Rand Paul and Donald Trump's skin a little bit, more than a little bit. How dare he be considered famous? What about me? I'm Donald Christ Trump. So this little prick, Rand Paul, has been taunting Dr. Fauci on Twitter all week up to this hearing. And Dr. Fauci's Christian fascist critics, and they are legion, have been ridiculing him over, you know, his personal diary entries. That comment on the fame that was gathering around him and his relationship with celebrities. He wasn't crowing about it. Oh, look at me. Oh, I am famous because. No, that's what Trump does. That's what Rand Paul does. That's what these other fuckers do. Anyway, a longtime AIDS activist and close friend to Dr. Fauci's, a guy named Peter Staley, said that Fauci kept the diary to help write a memoir when the time came. And Fauci was already drafting it when the pandemic hit. And that memoir was published in 2024. And Mr. Staley, Peter Staley, said the personal observations reflect Dr. Fauci being astonished at what was happening in his life. That's the quote that this little weasel Rand Paul and the rest of these little slime balls who are chortling over these personal recollections by Dr. Fauci, that's the part they leave out. And then yesterday, a group of more than 155 physicians, scientists, and public health advocates, they were organized by AIDS activists who worked closely with Dr. Fauci in the 1990s. This group issued a public letter defending Dr. Fauci and condemning the Trump administration's relentless attacks on science and scientists. But that doesn't mean anything. It means something to me. It means something to you that decent people, especially decent people who are scientists, who are researchers, epidemiologists, people who are interested in public health, are coming to Dr. Fauci's defense. All you have to know about somebody, if you feel necessary to form a personal opinion, is take a look at who is attacking them. Take a look at who is declaring themselves to be the enemy of the person. And if you do that where it concerns the people who are attacking Dr. Fauci, you come up with the same list of rotten people. I mean, really, really rotten people in this country who have gotten into positions of power because of this idiotic, senile fuck Donald Trump. Well, I'm not sure how the hearing ended. Maybe you watched all of it. I did not. But I will check my news feeds this evening to find out what happened. But a glaring example of the poison that is circulating in our entire system, that has been injected into our system by Trump and these dirty bastards who represent his form of destruction. And it just, I swear to God, it's got to stop. It's got to stop. How soon before the November elections? I'll tell you, if those November elections, the midterms, don't go in the way you know and I know, they have to go. If this republic is going to survive, then I don't know what happens next. Do you? Well, now moving right along, because we have a real crisis right now, I'm sure you're aware of, not just the fires raging out of control in Canada, some in the United States, in Europe, in Greece, in France, in Spain, and they're spreading. Fires that are historic in their destruction, their size, the heat dome. There are several now, get this, several of these so-called heat domes that are centered over various parts of the globe. And it makes me think of, you know, War of the Worlds or something, invading aliens who show up in our atmosphere with these massive, massive ships, as big as half the United States, you might say, and they hover over the United States. Well, machines that are going to do the killing and destruction come floating out of the belly of these huge spaceships, these huge flying saucers, if you will. That's what these heat domes, that's what I think of when I think of these heat domes that are squatting over various parts of the globe. And this is, have you noticed something? There's an exponential increase in these incredibly, insanely high temperatures and the resulting droughts, fires, in some cases, floods, torrential downpours, hurricanes, violent thunderstorms, and still, the people who set policy in this country are saying shit like, well, there's no global warming. Global warming, all that's just some liberal plot to destroy our economy. Jesus Christ. But an analysis published yesterday highlights how the world's top fossil fuel companies, you know, Exxon, Mobil, Shell, Chevron, you know what I'm talking about, how they are expected to rake in nearly twice as much in second quarter profits as they did during the first quarter of this year. And first quarter was a record. And this incredible windfall, enormous billions upon billions of dollars going to these oil companies, comes as their products continue to fuel this extreme heat that kills hundreds of thousands of people around the world annually and is causing these extreme situations all over the globe. And you know what? We still subsidize oil companies in this country. Part of our tax dollars go to them, because there's so much risk when they drill for oil. It may come up a dry hole. We don't want that. Jesus God. Oxfam International, I'm sure you're familiar with them. They're the one that came up with this analysis. And they warned that the profits of the world's six largest oil and gas companies are on track to skyrocket from $26 billion during the first quarter of this year. We're talking quarters here. To $45 billion in the second quarter, while the emissions that they're pumping into the fucking atmosphere intensify these deadly heat waves and this destruction and this death. Oh, the report from Oxfam says this, quote, projected full-year profits of BP, Chevron, ExxonMobil, Shell, and Total Energies amounts to $147 billion. This is a projection for this year in profit, more than their combined profits over the previous 2 years. Among the biggest winners, Chevron is expected to report that it has quadrupled its profits to $1,200 per second in the past 3 months. Well, ExxonMobil's profits are expected to have tripled to $1,800 per second in the same period of time. While the world is burning, people are dying. No, literally, hundreds of thousands of people are dying. It depends on what part of the world you want to go take a look. The report by Oxfam International goes on to say, quote, oil and gas corporations share an outsized responsibility for the climate crisis. Emissions from BP, Chevron, ExxonMobil, Shell, and Total Energies were sufficient to cause around One in four heat waves reported globally between 2000 and 2023. Heat waves that would have been virtually impossible without human-made climate change, end quote. And have you noticed something? It keeps getting worse and worse and worse.

death-dealing energy companies to make such enormous profits. Well, conflicts like the U.S.-Israeli attack on Iran and the Russian invasion of Ukraine, as well as the greed of these fucking oil companies, they are the leading factors blamed for the fact that you and I are watching our gasoline prices, oh no, spike above 4.25 again. And I know in some parts of the country, it's already above $6 a gallon. As if that were the main driver of our concern about what's going on. Oh no, gas is $4.50 a gallon. Oh, help me, help me. Jesus. And yesterday, apparently, I don't know what this has to do with anything, but the New York Times reported that the top U.S. fossil fuel executives have sold nearly $400 million in their own company's stock since Trump launched the Iran war in February. Well, the reason for it is that the executives put the money in their pockets. Oxfam said in their statement yesterday, quote, fossil fuel corporations are making a killing, literally and figuratively. Yeah, they're making a killing, all right. Mariana Fioli, who is Oxfam's climate policy leader, said in a statement yesterday, quote, as extreme heat, floods, and storms devastate communities across the world, the fossil fuel industry is preparing another bonanza of profits. Families are paying the price three times over through destroyed homes and harvests, through soaring energy prices, and through a cost of living crisis worsened by dependence on fossil fuels, end quote. And all of this is so easily seen. It's so easily understood for folks who are not scientists like you and me. I mean, all we have to do is open our fucking eyes. But it seems to me that the Christian devils, who in this country anyway, are setting all this policy, they celebrate this death and destruction. They want more of it. Burn, motherfucker! Everything, burn! Then Jesus will be happy and come back. Well, Ms. Paoli added this, quote, big oil's greed is incompatible with a living planet. Wow. She went on, and unless government rein them in, they will make a mockery of international climate targets, end quote. Well, that's already become a mockery, hasn't it? Anyway, this report from Oxfam, it was released during a summer of dangerous heat events here in this country, including these so-called heat domes. And these heat domes are pushing temperatures to life-threatening levels and have contributed in this country to dozens, if not hundreds, of deaths. And then these record heat waves in Europe that have left thousands dead and fueled these insane wildfires. Have you seen some of the videos? Christ. But the Oxfam report noted this, quote, yet rather than scaling back fossil fuel production and accelerating the transition to renewable energy, the six largest fossil fuel corporations plan to increase oil and gas production by 14% by 2030 compared to 2024 levels, equivalent of pumping an additional 2.5 million barrels of oil a day. And yet, what the fuck? I mean, think about that for a second, if you can. I can't get my mind around it. But the science is there. The evidence is there. The death is there. The fires are there. The destruction. The horror. And yet these goddamn fucking demonic oil company executives are saying, yeah, well, you know, we're going to continue. We're going to increase what we're doing. We're going to make it even worse. We're going to keep going because we're making money, you stupid shits. We are going to continue. Fuck you if you don't like it.

What do we do about this? He said for the 97th time. Paoli also added that, quote, while big oil fuels extreme weather events, rich countries are refusing to increase the public climate finance that poorer countries urgently need to cope with the climate crisis. And she added this, quote, until governments make the richest polluters pay, that would be us, fossil fuel corporations will keep driving us deeper into climate chaos. She added, taxing the richest polluters could help close the gap in funding for climate adaptation and speed the transition towards renewable energy. Fossil fuel corporations must feel the heat, not us, end quote. And of course, it's pathetically laughable what Ms. Paoli's statement and this entire report from Oxfam, it's laughable what effect it's going to have on these murderous son of a bitches with these oil companies who have known for 70 goddamn years what they were doing, what they were leading this planet into. They knew all the way back in the 50s. Their own internal documents show that. Well, the Oxfam report, this analysis, follows the release earlier this month, July, of a World Health Organization report that shows nearly 500,000 annual heat-related deaths worldwide in 5 years leading up, well, I guess it would be from 2000 to 2000, I'm sorry, from 2020 to 2025. And that's a figure that is expected to grow as extreme temperatures driven by the climate emergency become the new normal. They are becoming that. World Health Organization, in their report earlier this month, said, quote, mitigating climate change by reducing greenhouse gas emissions is imperative and urgent to limit the magnitude of human costs from extreme heat. So who's going to pay attention to that? Huh? Do you think the carnivorous fucking vampires who run ExxonMobil and Chevron and Shell, do you think that they're going to say, oh, wait, look at this report from Oxfam. We better change everything. How much money have we been making? Hundreds of billions? Why would we want to stop? Because people are going to die. Oh, fuck, people die all the time. I mean, death is natural. Of course, I won't die. I'm an oil company executive. I make, $1.5 billion every year, and I use that to guarantee my immortality. So I'm not going to die, but everybody else on this, I've got a place I can go hide when it gets too bad. Oh, it's a luxurious little hidey hole that I have had built for me. It only cost me $3 billion to build it, but I'm not going to die. These slum bastards who live on the surface, they're going to die. Whites as well as the coloreds. But I don't care. I'm making tons of money. What the fuck should I care? How do you overcome that? Quick answer might be the only way to overcome that, the attitude, that way of thinking, is to act with extreme prejudice to try to convince these dirty sons of bitches that what, Malloy? That we're not going to take it anymore? Huh? That we want all this to stop? Right? All right. I'll see you tomorrow, I hope. Please stay safe and keep it lit. I'm Mike Malloy.

0: I'm Rick Smith, and this is Labor History in 2. On this day in labor history, the year was 1913. That was the day 9,000 copper miners in the Keweenaw region of Upper Peninsula, Michigan, went out on strike. Organized by the Western Federation of Miners, the strike raged on for over 8 months, witnessing devastating tragedy in a Christmas Day fire and ending in bitter defeat. The strike was waged over basic issues like the 8-hour day, higher wages, mine safety, and union recognition. But strikers were also fed up with the company's paternalism and intrusion into their personal lives. They also worried for their jobs with the introduction of labor-saving machinery. The Western Federation of Miners succeeded early on in shutting down the mines, but the copper barons wouldn't budge. By August, many mines reopened with scab labor. Later that month, deputies shot 2 strikers dead and wounded 2 others as they returned home from attempting to collect strike benefits. The incident became known as the Sieberville Massacre. Striking miners were absolutely devastated when on Christmas Day, 73, mostly children, were trampled to death during a Christmas party and benefit at the Italian Hall in Calumet. Witnesses remembered seeing a man with a Citizens Alliance button just moments before someone yelled fire that caused the stampede. Soon after the Italian Hall disaster, Western Federation of Miner President Charles Moyer was shot by a Citizens Alliance mob, then loaded, bleeding, onto a train bound for Chicago. By April, the union was broke, the strike was broken, and the miners resolved to return to work. Bosses would only rehire strikers once they had turned in their union cards. The copper mines in the region would finally be organized some 30 years later in a campaign led by Mine Mill during the years 1939 to 1943. Labor History in 2 brought to you by the Illinois Labor History Society and The Rick Smith Show. For more information, go to laborhistoryin2.com.
1: Welcome to Code WAC, where we break down how our healthcare system really works, what it means for you, and how we can make it better for everyone. I'm your host, Brenda Gazar. For many Americans, getting the right medical care isn't just about what their doctors recommend. It's also about what their insurance company is willing to cover. So what happens when those two don't agree? And why can it be so difficult for patients to fight back? Attorney Lisa Cantor has spent more than 2 decades helping patients challenge health insurance denials. Her cases have ranged from eating disorders to life-threatening cancers, giving her a firsthand look at how insurers make coverage decisions and the consequences when they favor profits over patients.
2: I just settled a case not too long ago with a young woman who went in for her regular mammogram. They saw something suspicious and thought she had breast cancer. And then when they did the follow-up x-ray, they found a huge thymic tumor in her chest, which was affecting both her heart and her lungs. This again was a Kaiser case. Not only could they not find a surgeon to take it out, so she had to go out of network and pay for the surgeon, but then when she wanted radiation, and she actually was at a well-known cancer site around the country, and they recommended proton beam therapy because they were radiating right near her heart and her lungs, and Kaiser again denied it.
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0: Here to set you free. How you doing? Happy Friday, TGIF. And we are also thankful not only that it's Friday, but we have our guest joining us in this hour. And he is currently serving as Assistant Director of the Health, Safety, and Environment Department for the United Steelworkers. Tom Duffy is our guest, and he has more than three decades of experience as a steelworker and over 20 years as a union health and safety advocate. He brings deep practical expertise to his work protecting workers across various industries. Now, prior to his current role, he worked for major steel producers, including LTV Steel and U.S. Steel. And since joining the United Steelworkers Health, Safety, and Environment Department back in 2018, he has led and participated in investigations of workplace injuries and fatalities throughout the country, helping drive improvements in safety standards and accountability. He's also a veteran of the Persian Gulf War. Thank you for your service, Tom. Bringing a lifelong commitment to service, discipline, and leadership to his work on behalf of workers. And because my mother's maiden name is Duffy, Tom and I have decided we are cousins. Follow the USW on Facebook, Instagram, and X using the handle at Steelworkers and visit their website at usw.org. Also, be sure to check them out on Blue Sky, where the handle is at steelworkers.bsky.social. Tom, thank you for joining us and glad to have you with us. Workers Memorial Day is coming up. We forget that it's not just wages, it's not just pensions, it's not just vacations, but it's health and safety that workers must fight and how these workers must fight for that. And Workers Memorial Day is a good time to remember that and to discuss it here today. So we're glad to have you with us. First of all, it's coming up April 28th, next week. For listeners who may not be familiar, can you explain to people watching and listening what this day is about and why it still matters so much today in 2026?
1: Yeah, well, Workers Memorial Day is about really remembering and also recommitting our efforts to fight for workers and their safe jobs. On April 28, 1971, the OSHA Act, or the Occupational Safety and Health Act, took effect, promising every worker the fundamental right to a safe job. So the law was won through relentless advocacy, exposing work-related deaths, diseases, and injuries, organizing for safer working conditions, and demanding government action. So for decades, unions and allies have fought to turn that promise into a reality, winning protections and regulations that have saved lives. So that's what Workers Memorial Day is about. In my current position, one of the bad things that we have to deal with is death and serious injury. And we do that quite a bit. We travel the U.S. We also cover Canada to deal with a lot of workplace injuries and accidents. So, it's important for us to reflect on the workers who have passed. Also, to take a look at how we can actually prevent those accidents from happening. So that's what Workers Memorial Day
0: is about. Well, you read my mind, Tom, because, you have spent decades in this field. And when you mention workers being killed, we know that workers are injured. We know that workers have been made sick on the job, right, to various things they're exposed to. And I think people forget, thank you for bringing that up, that workers have lost their lives, not just injured, not just being sick on the job. In 2026, how big of a problem is that still in America today? You would think it wouldn't be, but it still is, right?
1: Oh, it's terrible. I mean, I have to be honest. And each day, more than 380 workers are killed on the job. More than 8,600 suffer injury and illness because of dangerous working conditions that are preventable. Every year, that equals to well over 100,000 workers that are killed on the job and millions more that are injured or made ill because of their jobs. So, yeah, it's very serious. It's something that continues to happen. And I think it's a never-ending fight that we'll never get through, but we will always fight.
0: When you look at, in 2026, there are so many gains that have been made by the United Steelworkers and other unions for workers throughout the country over the years and the decades you've spent at the USW and, in this field yourself. Do you think it's because that corporations just find more loopholes to screw their employees? Or is it that the equipment becomes, so much more advanced and therefore it ups the potential for death? Because you would think it would be the other way around, right? You would think with advancement in technology, people would be safer. There would be less accidents. There would be less deaths.
1: I think it's a little bit of both. Depending on the workplace you go into, each company's different, right? The amount of money they have available, their commitment to safety is different depending on. Some of them are actually pretty good to work with. There's a lot of them out there that aren't. They're pushing profit over safety and health, and we have these accidents. And yeah, equipment has been updated. You look at some of our mining. We do have a lot of miners. We have over 20,000 miners actually that we represent. But when you look at the types of equipment that are out there now, drillers that are capable of producing a lot more, much more powerful, that produce a lot more dust. So there's machines out there that are capable of doing a lot more. But ultimately, at the end of the day, that doesn't mean there shouldn't be a guard on that piece of equipment to protect somebody from putting their hands or any part of their body into it, right? So safety is kind of safety no matter what, no matter how good we get. I think some of the things that we're seeing as far as health and safety goes are from some of the deregulation stuff that's been happening in the new administration, as well as previous administrations.
0: Would you say there's, not one reason, but if you have, what is the main or the, the majority of deaths are caused by what on the workplace in the
1: And
0: company?
1: that is kind of across the board as well, right? I mean, and our and USW reported, I mean, a lot of it's mobile equipment, but I can go in a workplace and it could be, confined space, it could be lockout, tagout. I had two fatalities that I investigated, actually three that I investigated within the last year that were related to lockout, tagout, and making sure that the energy was controlled and people were protected from the unexpected startup and release of stored energy. So it just depends on the workplace, and I would say it's kind of a mix across the board. I can't say you can put your finger on one thing that's killing everyone.
0: Now, this day also marks the anniversary of the Occupational Safety and Health Act. From your perspective, have we made progress, or do you think that the progress we made, that we're seeing some of that progress start to slip right now? Because you mentioned deregulation in this administration, but you said there have been in prior administrations. So do you think, we've come out ahead at this point, or is the progress we made, have we started to slip? Are we going backward?
1: I think we were in a good place. If you look at the current situation we're in this administration, OSHA now has the lowest number of inspectors in the agency's 55-year history. And I'll say that again because I think it's important to note. OSHA now has the lowest number of inspectors in the agency's 55-year history, right? So fewer inspections or inspectors means less independent oversight and accountability. It has less, or it has contributed to record low workplace inspections. They've withdrawn job offers for mine safety inspectors and the leases for MSHA and OSHA field offices. Labor dispute resolution capacity has been cut through reductions in federal mediation and conciliation service. So there's been a lot of cuts. There's been cuts to NIOSH. There was about an 85% reduction in NIOSH, the National Institute of Occupational Safety and Health. And so a lot of the work that they've done has changed. There was a lot of folks that left MSHA, or excuse me, NIOSH because of that. The programs that were affected were their respirator certification was relied on by firefighters, healthcare workers, construction, manufacturing, many other USW-covered workplaces. The cost of workers' health surveillance or coal workers' health surveillance programs, occupational health and surveillance that tracks fatalities, injuries, and illnesses that supports OSHA's investigations. We had health hazard evaluations used by dangerous industries that were kind of done away with or kind of pushed to the side. Training for occupational health and safety professionals, mine safety and health research, energy worker programs, quite a bit. World Trade Center health programs, those have all been cuts, and there's been, a lot that's been affected by those.
0: We're going to take a break. When we come back, I'm going to ask your personal thoughts about Workers' Memorial Day. And we're going to talk about in this administration, because you talk about deregulation, we're going to talk about some of those rollbacks and some of those policy changes when we come back right after this. I'm Leslie Marshall. Tom Duffy is joining us, currently serving as Assistant Director of the Health, Safety, and Environment Department for the USW. Check them out on Facebook, on Instagram, on X. Follow them there using the handle @steelworkers. Visit their website, plethora of information at usw.org. And be sure to follow them on Blue Sky as well. Their handle there at steelworkers.bsky.social. I'm Leslie Marshall, back with Mr. Tom Duffy and you right after this.
2: I'm Rick Smith, and this is Labor History in 2. On this day in labor history, the year was 1913. That was the day 9,000 copper miners in the Keweenaw region of Upper Peninsula, Michigan, went out on strike. Organized by the Western Federation of Miners, the strike raged on for over 8 months, witnessing devastating tragedy in a Christmas Day fire and ending in bitter defeat. The strike was waged over basic issues like the 8-hour day, higher wages, mine safety, and union recognition. But strikers were also fed up with the company's paternalism and intrusion into their personal lives. They also worried for their jobs with the introduction of labor-saving machinery. The Western Federation of Miners succeeded early on in shutting down the mines, but the copper barons wouldn't budge. By August, many mines reopened with scab labor. Later that month, deputies shot two strikers dead and wounded two others as they returned home from attempting to collect strike benefits. The incident became known as the Sieberville Massacre. Striking miners were absolutely devastated when on Christmas Day, 73, mostly children, were trampled to death during a Christmas party and benefit at the Italian Hall in Calumet. Witnesses remembered seeing a man with a Citizens Alliance button just moments before someone yelled fire that caused the stampede. Soon after the Italian Hall disaster, Western Federation of Miner President Charles Moyer was shot by a Citizens Alliance mob, then loaded, bleeding, onto a train bound for Chicago. By April, the union was broke, the strike was broken, and the miners resolved to return to work. Bosses would only rehire strikers once they had turned in their union cards. The copper mines in the region would finally be organized some 30 years later in a campaign led by Mine Mill during the years 1939 to 1943. Labor History in 2 brought to you by the Illinois Labor History Society and the Rick Smith Show. For more information, go to laborhistoryin2.com.
3: Welcome to Code WAC, where we break down how our healthcare system really works, what it means for you, and how we can make it better for everyone. I'm your host, Brenda Gazar. For many Americans, getting the right medical care isn't just about what their doctors recommend. It's also about what their insurance company is willing to cover. So what happens when those two don't agree? And why can it be so difficult for patients to fight back? Attorney Lisa Cantor has spent more than 2 decades helping patients challenge health insurance denials. Her cases have ranged from eating disorders to life-threatening cancers, giving her a firsthand look at how insurers make coverage decisions and the consequences when they favor profits over patients.
4: I just settled a case not too long ago with a young woman who went in for her regular mammogram. They saw something suspicious and thought she had breast cancer. And then when they did the follow-up x-ray, they found a huge thymic tumor in her chest, which was affecting both her heart and her lungs. This again was a Kaiser case. Not only could they not find a surgeon to take it out, so she had to go out of network and pay for the surgeon, but then when she wanted radiation, and she actually was at a well-known cancer site around the country, and they recommended proton beam therapy because they were radiating right near her heart and her lungs, and Kaiser again denied it.
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0: are back. We are me, Leslie Marshall, and our guest, Tom Duffy, Assistant Director of the Health, Safety, and Environment Department for the USW. 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Tom, thank you for holding. Welcome back. When you personally think, Tom, about Workers Memorial Day, what comes to mind from your experience in the field?
1: Well, a lot of it comes through, you know, the investigations that we've had. You know, my experience working in a lot of our workplaces, friends that have been killed in the workplace that I had personally that I know didn't make it home to their families, that, you know, and I still talk to families today and I see the impacts that that's had on their families, on their children, on their grandchildren, and how things have changed so much in their lives. So those are the things I think impact me the most. Those are the things I think of. But I also think of, you know, that just shows how much more we need to fight. We need to educate. We need to get our workers on board. And we need to make sure that, you know, not only with, you know, federal standards, we're also looking at union and negotiating better health and safety language in our contracts.
0: Absolutely. Well, let's talk about some of those rollbacks, some of those policy changes during this administration, the Trump administration. You know, we're going to, you know, the policy decisions on worker safety from this administration. There are people out there that say that it's been disastrous, right? So, one, would you agree that it's been disastrous? And what are some of the most concerning rollbacks that you've seen in this area during this administration?
1: Well, I definitely say it's been a disaster because, you know, and we start talking about, again, I spoke a little bit about NIOSH, you know, a lot of those programs, those researchers that have research going on, when they cut funding to those, a lot of that goes right out the window. You know, when you lay people off, they move on. You get a lot of that experience that doesn't come back. And ultimately, it just cuts the amount of support that our workers have out in the workplace. I'd say one of the things that, you know, really bothered us was the standard for silica. You know, we the current administration halted enforcement of MSHA's new silica standard, right? It was just days before it took effect. The standard would have cut the permissible exposure limit to silica in half. There's been a freeze on rules that are not yet in effect, plus a requirement to repeal many of the existing rules when issuing a new one, right? So they say if you issue a new standard, right, you have to get rid of 10. You know, those are the kind of things that are coming out of this administration. There have been proposals to eliminate or weaken over 40 OSHA and MSHA standards.
0: When we hear this, let's make it real for the people listening, the people watching. When rules around things like you just mentioned, silica or asbestos or heat protections are delayed or weakened, what does that actually mean for workers on the job day to day?
1: It means there's no enforcement. You know, OSHA comes in, they're the enforceable agency, there's standards put in place. Companies are supposed to abide by those standards. Those standards have been put together in a way that allowed public comment. They allowed the union to comment, you know, all industries to comment and give their input. And that's how those standards are put together, because we're looking at it in a way that encompasses everyone and allows that work to be done in the safest way. So when we roll back those standards, there's no oversight. And what we found is when there's no oversight, employers tend to roll back and go the easiest path for profit. And that's what it comes down to. So when we cut standards and we reduce standards and we eliminate things and there's no guardrails put in place, more workers die.
0: Yeah. And you know, I am not in that industry, obviously. You know, I'm in media, you know, and politics. But I have to say, I learned a lot after the fires here in California. My home was damaged badly in the Eaton Canyon fire. And when we first came back to the house, I had a mask on. And within less than 5 minutes, I was outside vomiting. I had blurry vision. I had a headache because I had been exposed to huge amounts of asbestos, because there's tons of asbestos in the smoke that the fire carries with it as it burns through plastics and homes and other things. And I never knew about this. And I honestly do think when we have these conversations, I think back to just a few minutes how sick I felt, how sick these workers must feel being exposed to this stuff. And like you said, it can lead to death, or it can lead not to, death right away, but cancer and a very painful living or existing, barely existing for these individuals.
1: Absolutely. And that's a lot of what we deal with. I mean, and asbestos is one of the things they tried to roll back standards on. They eliminating medical exams for workers who wear respirators, weakening chemical protections, the stripping the OSHA coverage from workers in inherently risky jobs and those exposed to obvious hazards, proposals that increase risk in specific sectors like high line speeds and poultry, meat packing, weaker radiation exposure requirements at nuclear sites, and changes to rules meant to prevent chemical accidents. So there's a laundry list of things, and asbestos is another big one. But we've known about asbestos for quite a long time now. We know it's hazardous. When I speak to some of the older, I consider OGs, which I guess I am myself now, but some of the people that I was mentored by, they talked about back when they didn't know asbestos was hazardous to you, and how they wrapped pipe with asbestos and the PCBs and the different things that they didn't know about. But we know now. There's a clear understanding about. I mean, watch your TV every day, right? You mentioned asbestos. There's something on TV. There's some lawsuit or some attorney talking about how you can get some type of compensation for your loved one who has cancer or something from asbestos. So, for us to be fighting to keep those rules in place or to strengthen those rules and have pushback, it's a head scratcher a lot of times, and it makes you think, who do we really care about? Are we looking at the workers, or are we looking at profits?
0: No, absolutely. And to your point, when I first got out of college, I was going to be a lawyer, and I decided very fast against that. But I was working at a law firm, and my job was I had to stay late because I had to call people on the West Coast. I was living in Boston on the East Coast, and I was calling people who were retired, and they were having a lot of respiratory issues, and it was because of asbestos. So this was a law firm, and they were, and I'd have to do this like medical exam on the phone, in a sense, you know what I mean, a questionnaire. My own grandfather actually was contacted. He was a sheet metal worker, and he had been exposed. And I remember taking him for his B reader, appointments at the doctor, so that they could see, what was going on in the lungs. But it's like you said, we've known about this for, a very long time. There's also been a push to eliminate regulations more broadly. From your perspective, what's the danger in that kind of approach when it comes to workplace safety?
1: Well, I think, removal in any form is really tough, right? I mean, it's all gonna kind of go back to the same thing. Less protection
0: Tom,
1: for
0: hold that
1: workers.
0: thought. I'm sorry. I was so interested. I forgot we're doing a show here. We got to take a break. We'll be right
1: Okay.
0: back. I apologize for interrupting. We'll be back with Tom Duffy. I'll re-ask the question again, and we will continue our conversation. In the meantime, check out usw.org. Follow them on Facebook, X, and Instagram at Steelworkers, and on Blue Sky at steelworkers.bsky.social. Tom Duffy, Assistant Director of the Health, Safety, and Environment Department for the United Steelworkers, is a guest. Back with him and you right after this.
2: I'm Rick Smith, and this is Labor History in Two. On this day in labor history, the year was 1913. That was the day 9,000 copper miners in the Keweenaw region of Upper Peninsula, Michigan, went out on strike. Organized by the Western Federation of Miners, the strike raged on for over 8 months, witnessing devastating tragedy in a Christmas Day fire and ending in bitter defeat. The strike was waged over basic issues like the 8-hour day, higher wages, mine safety, and union recognition. But strikers were also fed up with the company's paternalism and intrusion into their personal lives. They also worried for their jobs with the introduction of labor-saving machinery. The Western Federation of Miners succeeded early on in shutting down the mines, but the copper barons wouldn't budge. By August, many mines reopened with scab labor. Later that month, deputies shot two strikers dead and wounded two others as they returned home from attempting to collect strike benefits. The incident became known as the Sevierville Massacre. Striking miners were absolutely devastated when on Christmas Day, 73, mostly children, were trampled to death during a Christmas party and benefit at the Italian Hall in Calumet. Witnesses remembered seeing a man with a Citizens Alliance button just moments before someone yelled fire that caused the stampede. Soon after the Italian Hall disaster, Western Federation of Miner President Charles Moyer was shot by a Citizens Alliance mob, then loaded, bleeding, onto a train bound for Chicago. By April, the union was broke, the strike was broken, and the miners resolved to return to work. Bosses would only rehire strikers once they had turned in their union cards. The copper mines in the region would finally be organized some 30 years later in a campaign led by Mine Mill during the years 1939 to 1943. Labor History in 2 brought to you by the Illinois Labor History Society and The Rick Smith Show. For more information, go to laborhistoryin2.com.
3: Welcome to Code WAC, where we break down how our healthcare system really works, what it means for you, and how we can make it better for everyone. I'm your host, Brenda Gazar. For many Americans, getting the right medical care isn't just about what their doctors recommend. It's also about what their insurance company is willing to cover. So what happens when those two don't agree? And why can it be so difficult for patients to fight back? Attorney Lisa Cantor has spent more than two decades helping patients challenge health insurance denials. Her cases have ranged from eating disorders to life-threatening cancers, giving her a firsthand look at how insurers make coverage decisions and the consequences when they favor profits over patients.
4: I just settled a case not too long ago with a young woman who went in for her regular mammogram. They saw something suspicious and thought she had breast cancer. And then when they did the follow-up x-ray, they found a huge thymic tumor in her chest, which was affecting both her heart and her lungs. This again was a Kaiser case. Not only could they not find a surgeon to take it out, so she had to go out of network and pay for the surgeon, but then when she wanted radiation, and she actually was at a well-known cancer site around the country, and they recommended proton beam therapy because they were radiating right near her heart and her lungs, and Kaiser again denied it.
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0: And we are back. Tom Duffy is joining us, currently serving as Assistant Director of Health, Safety, and Environment for the department, that department at the United Steelworkers. Check out their website, usw.org. 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Follow them there. Tom, thank you for holding. Welcome back. I apologize. I had to jump in. And I had asked you that they're about a push to eliminate regulations more broadly. And from your perspective, what's the danger in that kind of approach when it comes to workplace safety?
1: I think it all comes back to the same thing. When enforcement shrinks, protection stall, transparency disappears, and the result is predictable. I think there's more injuries, more illnesses, and more deaths that happen, that occur. And, you know, the more you remove, the more problems we're going to have, the more deaths on the job you're going to see. And the bad part is a lot of those are chronic illnesses that you don't see until many years after someone retires and they want to enjoy their life. And that's when you see a lot of the companies say that you didn't get that here. You know, so I think the chronic illnesses are another big thing we don't talk enough about.
0: Yeah, I just don't understand how some of these people sleep at night. You know what I mean? I understand they like money. I like money. Don't you like money? I like money, right? But there's a point where how much money can you have? You know, you got to go to sleep with a clear conscience. What kind of example is setting for children? And think about those are human beings. And those people, you wouldn't have the money you have without all those people working so hard to build your product, to make your product. I don't get it. I couldn't live with myself, you know? I mean, you know, and I can't believe all, you know, CEOs are evil. So, I don't know. I guess there's a reason the Bible says it is the love of money, right, is the root of all evil, right? Let's jump on to another area, and that is weakening safety agencies and enforcement of that. Agencies, you mentioned, like OSHA, you mentioned they're severely understaffed. And what does that mean in practical terms? I mean, how often are workplaces actually being inspected now, right now in 2026?
1: Well, not enough. I mean, I spoke about, you know, OSHA right now and the shortage of inspectors that they have right now. I mean, we have a record low number in their 55-year history. So I think it would take right now, I believe it's 196 years for OSHA to inspect every workplace. I mean, there's just not enough people.
0: Seriously? Almost 200?
1: Yes.
0: Oh my God.
1: Yes. There's not enough people, and there's more cuts on the chopping block. We talk about OSHA. I talk about the Chemical Safety Board. You know, just recently, I had an investigation that I was part of at U.S. Steel in the Clark and Cook Works. And we lost Brother Stephen Menifee and Timothy Quinn. There was a valve that catastrophically failed. It was a gas valve. It found an ignition source. It blew up. It killed both of them. It sent about 11 people to the hospital for treatment or they were hospitalized, and another 40 people were put out of work that you don't hear about for mental health issues. So, you know, those
0: Tom,
1: are
0: I'm going to interrupt you for one sec, because I was going to ask you about that. So you read my mind in your answer before I got, you know, to that part of the question. I would imagine working in an environment where you've seen people die and you've seen people become injured, go to the hospital, they're out of work, that must do a tune on you mentally. And that must be hard to get up in the morning and walk back into that plant.
1: Yes.
0: Can you speak to that?
1: Yeah, absolutely. I mean, I've been that person. You know, because, you know, you kind of question your safety. You question whether the corrective actions that have been put into place after an injury or an accident are actually, you know, adequate. And are they going to really protect you while you go to work? But the other part of that is, you know, most of us have families, you know, or we have things that we need to pay for and a reason that we have to go to work. So you have to balance whether you can go to work or you're going to get, you know, are you going to get paid or are you going to stay home and how are you going to pay those bills? So, you know, those are the kind of things that people think about. But, you know, the other part of that is when I show up to a workplace and I do an investigation, a lot of times, you know, the interview process comes and you're talking to workers who have seen the worst thing they've ever seen, who've experienced some of the things that war veterans don't experience. You know, when I went in the Clareton, it looked like a bomb went off, literally. You know, there's rubble everywhere. You're talking to people that had to pull their coworkers out of rubble, their lifeless bodies out of rubble. You know, there's just a lot that was seen. And, you know, unfortunately, it happens way too much. But, you know, it's something that, you know, a lot of people don't want to go back to after they've experienced it.
0: I was going to ask you that. Do you see when there is a fatality, when there is an explosion, you know, or valve, you know, something goes wrong like that? Do you see a higher number of people leaving the job and not returning?
1: Yes. I actually talked to a few people from that incident that went and signed their papers to retire and refused to go back. You know, it was an accident that I was actually working there when it happened. And I think there's probably a handful of people that just never went back to work.
0: I can't imagine what it does for morale. And just from, if you want to take the CEO and business and productivity perspective, you know, it's worth the money to make it safer so you don't lose lives, have to pay the lawsuits, right? And I mean, the list just, I know they have funds for these things, which is disgusting in itself, but, you know, I just think about it, prevention, right? Prevention is key.
1: Yes.
0: And then you wouldn't have the, you know, the loss of morale, because I'm sure it takes a long time for the place to get back to where it was. And like you said, there are people that leave and then they've got to hire people and they got to find people. Some of those people were very experienced. I'm sure that they're losing if you say they're going into retirement. I can't imagine. I'm so sorry you've seen that. I'm so sorry that these people have endured and continue to endure that. I saw a stat that at current staffing levels, it could take more than a century to inspect every workplace once. You just said almost 200 years, right? 190
1: yes.
0: some. What does that tell us about the system right now? It's broken, right?
1: It's definitely broken. I think, you know, when we start looking at what we're fighting for, right? We're looking at penalties need to be high enough to deter violations. Workers must be protected from retaliation when they speak up about unsafe working conditions. That's another problem we have. You know, some workers just don't want to speak up. And if we can have the ability and the transparency to do that, a lot of times these things can be avoided. We need stronger criminal and civil penalties for companies that seriously violate our safety laws. We need to defend and expand agency budgets, inspectors, and standard setting capacity, accountability, transparent, inclusive, and focused on saving lives and no cutting costs.
0: When you have mentioned the cuts, you've mentioned the threats to agencies like NIOSH and the Chemical Safety Board, a couple of things there. Talk to us about why those organizations are so critical when it comes to preventing tragedies, but also can you talk about why those agencies seem to constantly be targeted for cuts and for threats? Why those agencies? I mean, I understand the government is trying to, you know, cut cost with staffing, but why those agencies? Again, it just doesn't make sense. You know, maybe in the short run, you're saving some money, but in the long run?
1: Yeah, and I think, you know, there's a lot of big business. There's a lot of politics behind a lot of those things, but I'll use the Chemical Safety Board as an example. You know, the Chemical Safety Board came in for that investigation that we did at U.S. Steel. You know, OSHA was there, the Chemical Safety Board. The Chemical Safety Board is still doing the investigation, but they've put some pretty good corrective actions in place, right? Recommendations to prevent recurrence, you know, like, you know, facility siting, making sure that the company's out taking a look at other buildings and making sure that if you have a catastrophic event, that, you know, other workers aren't harmed. They're in a protected shelter from those types of things. The PSM standard, right? They're saying they should be covered by the OSHA PSM standard, which would cause them to or force them to have a documented mechanical integrity program for all the equipment, for those valves that we talked about, making sure that the piping is safe and the thicknesses are there. When they want to make a change, you know, there's a what they call an MOC process or a management of change. So you can't just change things willy-nilly. There has to be a process that you have to evaluate to make sure you're not creating other hazards. You have to have what's called a process hazard analysis every 5 years to take a look and make sure you don't have hazards in the process that are going to harm people. So there's a laundry list of things that come from those agencies and those recommendations. Now, the Chemical Safety Board puts together really good recommendations. They put together safety videos that they share across all industries. OSHA, on the other hand, is an enforceable agency. You know, when they, you know, cite an employer or they tell them that they have to operate a certain way, you know, that's the law, which is not the case for the Chemical Safety Board. So what we've seen is them go after the Chemical Safety Board. What the administration is saying is that the EPA and OSHA can cover the loss of the CSB. And for fiscal year 2026, they you know, pretty much said that they get a zero budget. They don't deserve any money, and they'd like to get rid of them, which they tried in their last administration. So, the last Trump administration. So, you know, that's kind of been something across the board. But I think it's something that big business pushes for, because when you have laws like, let's just say, the PSM standard, right? It costs money for you to actually go out and work through that process and make sure those corrective actions are in place.
0: We'll take a break. We'll be back with Tom Duffy, Assistant Director of the Health, Safety, and Environment Department for the USW. 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Follow them on Blue Sky at steelworkers.bsky.social and on Facebook, Instagram, and X at Steelworkers. Back after this.
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6: A state of emergency in Western Europe as apocalyptic fires have forced nearly 300,000 to flee their homes.
7: Extreme wildfires rage across Spain and France.
8: It just shows you cannot rely on the United States. You certainly can't count on the Trump administration.
7: Trump reneges on nuclear deal with Saudi Arabia. Plus, another climate-intensified heat dome broils America.
9: Broiled America. Sounds delicious. 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
7: And I'm Desi Doyen.
9: Stand by for 6 minutes of independent green news, politics, analysis, and snarky comment.
10: Drill, baby, drill. Corresponds to burn, baby, burn.
9: I can't add anything snarky to that. This is your Green News Report. Okay, Desi Doyen, a lot of apocalyptic news today, it seems to me. What do you have for us today?
7: Well, first, a follow-up. Donald Trump tossed a wrench into his signed deal with Saudi Arabia to develop nuclear energy. Trump tacked on a whole new requirement of normalization of relations with Israel. His retreat on the deal came after a wave of bipartisan backlash, warning that it would increase risks of nuclear proliferation across the very volatile Middle East.
9: Wow, Donald Trump screwed something massively up in foreign policy. How often does that happen?
7: Meanwhile, unusually repetitive and prolonged extreme heat domes have struck again in the U.S. and Europe, intensifying drought and wildfires across America, Canada, and Europe. In the U.S., about 70 million people are facing another round of excessive heat advisories, the third heat dome in less than 8 weeks, bringing dangerously hot temperatures to southern and central states. In St. Louis, the heat index, that's the feels-like combo of heat and extreme humidity, the heat index hit a punishing 130 degrees.
9: 130 degrees in St. Louis, Missouri.
7: Yes, and in Phoenix, they set a new record for the highest number of consecutive days at 95 degrees or higher for the first time ever.
9: Congratulations, Phoenix.
7: Spain and France have declared national emergencies over raging heat and wind-driven mega fires, the most intense fires in decades, so intense that the fires are creating their own storms. More than 360,000 people have been forced to evacuate. It's the largest peacetime evacuation in France since World War II. Fires are encroaching on the outskirts of Madrid, where officials say the fires are, quote, impossible to fight. Europe is the fastest warming continent. Scientists say the buildup of heat and drought is being supercharged by man-made climate change, which is driven by the burning of fossil fuels. This summer's prolonged heat waves and extreme dryness have fueled the worst start ever to the global wildfire season. On Democracy Now!, climate journalist and author John Valiant put it succinctly.
10: These conditions have been slowly building and worsening for decades, basically vindicating, unfortunately, the warnings of climate scientists and firefighters. Drill, baby, drill corresponds to burn, baby, burn. And the more fuel we burn as human beings, the more fuel wildfires will burn across our landscapes.
7: Heat is also exacerbating out-of-control wildfires in Oregon, Washington State, Minnesota, and British Columbia that are again forecast to generate hazardous air quality across the northern U.S. Wildfire smoke contains toxic gases and particles that can trigger respiratory illnesses and raise the risk of long-term health issues. And the Trump administration's cuts are making it worse in Minnesota. Last year, the Trump administration canceled millions of dollars in federal grants for forest management and fire prevention in the state's bone-dry national forests, which fire officials now say, quote, would have been effective in stopping or slowing down these fires. And finally, late last week, the Trump administration admitted in court that it canceled $8 billion in grants for hundreds of clean energy projects last year, quote, based solely on whether the grant recipient state voted for Trump in the 2024 presidential election. And now a new report by Blue Green Alliance calculates that Trump administration policies that slashed federal support for clean energy have led to the cancellation or delay of more than $80 billion in investment in hundreds of projects, costing more than 100,000 jobs across dozens of states.
9: Well, we promised you apocalypse. 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I'm Brad Friedman.
7: And I'm Desi Doyen.
9: And this has been your Green News Report.
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0: We are back. I'm Leslie Marshall. He's Tom Duffy, and he is Assistant Director of the Health, Safety, and Environment Department for the United Steelworkers. Please check out their website, usw.org. Follow them on Facebook, follow them on Instagram, and on X using the handle @Steelworkers. And on Blue Sky, follow them there, the handle @steelworkers.bsky.social. Tom, thank you for holding. Welcome back. Last segment in this hour. Boy, time flies. It just flew. Let's talk about what workers can do, and let's look at and talk about the path forward and what that looks like. Given everything that we've talked about, policy rollbacks, fewer inspections, less oversight, what can workers actually do right now to protect themselves?
1: It's all workers out there. If you've ever reported a hazard, right, if you insisted on training or you stopped unsafe work, thank you, because that's what fighting for safe working conditions look like, right? And we need more of that. So it starts right there and having workers having the ability to stop unsafe work. The other thing is, you know, if you are in a union environment, negotiating good health and safety language, because, you know, we do have federal organizations out there to help us, but, you know, they are the minimum. And I think that's what we all need to understand is those standards that we see out there, even though they're trying to roll those back, those standards are the minimum. Those are the minimum things that companies need to do to make sure our workers go home safe every day. So we can always negotiate better language in our contracts, and we should always be trying to do that through the negotiating process.
0: More of the burden is now falling on workers, and that burden is also falling on unions. So what does that look like

0: Jobber at the bargaining table, trying to, climb that mountain of additional burden in this situation.
1: Yeah, I think it goes back to, really putting our thumb on the pulse of what's going on in our workplaces. Local unions that are out there, getting with their members, talking to them, seeing what their needs are, seeing what's happening on the shop floor, getting good safety and health committees put together, doing workplace inspections, and holding the company accountable to make sure that the workplace is safe to work. I think that's one big thing that they can do.
0: And how about unions? What's something that unions can do?
1: Well,
0: Or what's
1: unions,
0: something unions are doing too?
1: yeah, and it's like I said, it's negotiating language. It's getting good trainings out there. We have a great training department. We have the Tony Mazzocchi Center. There's a lot of things that we do, and send those departments out to do training that helps our members understand safety and health, that helps them understand how to get the company to fix the things that they don't want to fix, how to use the power that you have and the laws that you have behind you in order to get those things done and protect yourself, and also how to stand up, push back, and stop work when it's not safe.
0: There's a broader effect of what can be done to help. Legal challenges, advocacy, elections. Let's break those down. Legal challenges, not only how important it is for workers to stay engaged beyond their workplace, but breaking it down. Legal challenges, how do workers and how can workers stay involved legally, with these challenges and the unions as well, along the legal challenge line?
1: Yeah, I'd say if, well, I mean, workers in general, I would say stay tuned when you see standards come out, when you see public comments out. Something else that they've tried to cut is the amount of time they give the public or, anyone else to comment on a lot of these new standards. But, keep an eye on the politics of what's going on and pay attention to where there's changes and get involved. And if you're in a union, that's something that we do on the international level. We also have a department that we have in the DC office, a legislative office that gets ahead of those things, as well as our health and safety department. So when there's changes to anything health and safety, there's new regulations, there's standards that we're pushing for, we are involved in those. We are making those comments, and we do get folks involved to try to make sure that, workers are represented.
0: And what about advocacy? Because you can have advocacy outside of legal circles. How important is it for the workers to advocate for themselves and not just in the workplace, but outside and beyond?
1: It's very important because I think, it's kind of like the saying, the squeaky wheel gets the oil, right?
0: Yep.
1: I mean, we want safe workplaces. So whatever it is that you're trying to get to help, our members go home the way they came, that's a fight that we should always have. We should always rally together. There's solidarity in us sticking together to change those things. So advocacy is huge. And, standing together is, there's a lot more power than standing alone.
0: And we've
1: Right?
0: seen
1: That's what
0: that.
1: unions, that's
0: Yeah.
1: what unions are about.
0: We've seen that time and time again with unions. And I agree that unity is a force to be reckoned with. It's why, we in the unions who support the unions are products of unions like myself, my entire family on both sides, mom and dad, in solidarity. And that's, truly right, in solidarity. Elections. Elections have consequences. They can be positive for workers, they can be negative for workers, regardless of your politics. We know that the Biden administration really did probably more for, the working man and woman and blue collar workers administratively and legislatively. We saw infrastructure, and that was on a bipartisan level. But how important it is for workers to stay engaged with elections. I mean, they need to do more than just be electing officials within the union, right? They obviously need, they need to be educated about who they're electing because it can be a big difference depending on who is president, who is your senator, who is your representative, and where your, place of work is in that constituency.
1: Yeah, it's huge. It's really important when it comes to safety and health. We have a rapid response department. Like we said, we have our legislative folks out in the DC office that help with a lot of this. But I think if you ever wanted a clear example of elections having consequences. I

0: I think this administration that you have in now has proven that point. If you look at the rollbacks, if you look at everything that's come out of this department and you really put it down in front of you on a piece of paper and you look at, is this something that supports workers or is this something that supports big business? I think it's pretty clear that when you see the cuts and the deregulation that's happened, any worker out there that clearly takes a look at what's going on can see that this administration is not in your corner when it comes to health and safety.
1: And sadly, we knew that was going to happen because we had a preview with the first administration of this administration, right?
0: Yes.
1: The first 4 years back in 2016. If nothing changes, what worries you about the direction workplace safety is heading in this country?
0: Well, I mean, if nothing changes, right? We talked about the historically low inspectors that we have through OSHA. Just looking at the cuts that they've proposed, the stalled out standards, things that workers do every day in and out. I mean, those things have been taken away. We're going to see more deaths, right? And it's with everything, right? There's always a small delay before you start to see the statistics, start to rise. So, if nothing changes right now, more people are going to die. More people are going to be made sick and ill. You're going to have a lot of chronic illnesses and you're going to see problems across the board. You're going to see more explosions, more catastrophic events across the board. And I mean, that could be anything from our refineries to our tire plants to our paper mills, across the board. If those protections are gone, those protections were fought for a reason. The laws that we have and those standards were written in blood. You'll hear that at times. And that's true. People died in order to get the standards that we have. So when you see those go backwards, you can know that there's going to be more blood spilled. Our workers are going to die.
1: Just terrible. But we have just about a minute left, and I want to give you that last minute because even though I ask a lot of questions, there might be something that I didn't address or something that you want to leave our listeners and viewers with today, Tom.
0: I would say one thing that I hear a lot out of businesses, and I'll hear, some of our union folks say the company says to them is, health and safety is going to shut us down. All this safety stuff's going to cost us money. But one thing I can tell you as somebody who does these investigations, does compliance audits, goes into these workplaces is safety doesn't shut down plants. Bad accidents shut down plants.
1: I
0: And
1: was going
0: I've
1: to say,
0: seen
1: if you
0: that
1: don't pay now,
0: happen.
1: you're going to pay later and pay
0: That's
1: more.
0: right. And that's what happened. So I would say that's something as a message to corporations. Safety doesn't cause plants to shut down, right? Safety is what helps prevent you from shutting down. And I've seen the accidents and I've seen the plants that shut down when bad things happen.
1: Well, you talked about the squeaky wheel gets the oil or the grease there. There's another one, happy wife, happy life. And I say that because happy worker, more productive company. Happy
0: Yes.
1: worker, less accidents. And again, pay now or pay later. Tom Duffy, it's been more than a pleasure having you with my cousin. Tom Duffy is currently serving as Assistant Director of the Health, Safety, and Environment Department of the United Steelworkers. Please follow them on Facebook, X, and Instagram at Steelworkers. Check out the website. So much information there. Maybe you want to find out more about this. Maybe this is a job you want. They're across various industries. They're a lot more than steel, usw.org. And on Blue Sky, follow them at steelworkers.bsky.social. I'm Leslie Marshall. Mark Romaldi is our executive producer. I hope you have a wonderful weekend. Enjoy the weather as it goes up and down all over the country. Be safe and be smart. Have a good one.
0: All right. Thank you.
1: Thank you, Tom.
2: I'm Rick Smith, and this is Labor History in Two. On this day in labor history, the year was 1913. That was the day 9,000 copper miners in the Keweenaw region of Upper Peninsula, Michigan, went out on strike. Organized by the Western Federation of Miners, the strike raged on for over 8 months, witnessing devastating tragedy in a Christmas Day fire and ending in bitter defeat. The strike was waged over basic issues like the 8-hour day, higher wages, mine safety, and union recognition. But strikers were also fed up with the company's paternalism and intrusion into their personal lives. They also worried for their jobs with the introduction of labor-saving machinery. The Western Federation of Miners succeeded early on in shutting down the mines, but the copper barons wouldn't budge. By August, many mines reopened with scab labor. Later that month, deputies shot two strikers dead and wounded two others as they returned home from attempting to collect strike benefits. The incident became known as the Sieberville Massacre. Striking miners were absolutely devastated when on Christmas Day, 73, mostly children, were trampled to death during a Christmas party and benefit at the Italian Hall in Calumet. Witnesses remembered seeing a man with a Citizens Alliance button just moments before someone yelled fire that caused the stampede. Soon after the Italian Hall disaster, Western Federation of Miner President Charles Moyer was shot by a Citizens Alliance mob, then loaded, bleeding, onto a train bound for Chicago. By April, the union was broke, the strike was broken, and the miners resolved to return to work. Bosses would only rehire strikers once they had turned in their union cards. The copper mines in the region would finally be organized some 30 years later in a campaign led by Mine Mill during the years 1939 to 1943. Labor History in 2 brought to you by the Illinois Labor History Society and The Rick Smith Show. For more information, go to laborhistoryin2.com.
3: Welcome to Code WAC, where we break down how our healthcare system really works, what it means for you, and how we can make it better for everyone. I'm your host, Brenda Gazar. For many Americans, getting the right medical care isn't just about what their doctors recommend. It's also about what their insurance company is willing to cover. So what happens when those two don't agree? And why can it be so difficult for patients to fight back? Attorney Lisa Cantor has spent more than two decades helping patients challenge health insurance denials. Her cases have ranged from eating disorders to life-threatening cancers, giving her a firsthand look at how insurers make coverage decisions and the consequences when they favor profits over patients.
4: I just settled a case not too long ago with a young woman who went in for her regular mammogram. They saw something suspicious and thought she had breast cancer. And then when they did the follow-up x-ray, they found a huge thymic tumor in her chest, which was affecting both her heart and her lungs. This again was a Kaiser case. Not only could they not find a surgeon to take it out, so she had to go out of network and pay for the surgeon, but then when she wanted radiation, and she actually was at a well-known cancer site around the country, and they recommended proton beam therapy because they were radiating right near her heart and her lungs, and Kaiser again denied it.
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5: 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I'm Paul Brandeis Rauschenbusch. 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
1: All right, thank you so much for listening, whether it's on Georgia Now weekdays, 4 to 6 p.m., 11 p.m. Progressive Voices via TuneIn, the following morning, 8 to 10 a.m. on Georgia Now or wherever you podcast. By now, you're aware, as well as I am, how social media works and its odd and mysterious ways. Things wind up in your feed, and you're like, how did that get there? I'm actually glad this guy's stuff did. He is Andrew DeCourt, founder of the Institute for Faith and Flourishing. I've mentioned this many times before. I'm an atheist, but conversations about spirituality still draw me in because they are so impactful in how the country and world operates and how leaders ascend and stay in power. Great example. He posted this on December 22nd, which is why I reached out to him. Andrew DeCourt posted on his Facebook page, which is just Andrew DeCourt, D-E-C-O-R-T. Politicians are infamous for questionable character, but J.D. Vance evinces a special quality of cowardice, he writes. At the recent Turning Point USA America Fest, the crowd greeted Vance with roars and chants of J.D., J.D. He smiled and drank in the adulation. He then tried to make a joke about one of his greatest insecurities. That would be not being recognized by Nicki Minaj, but he simply came across as being insecure. Next, Vance declared that Dear Leader didn't put his followers through, quote, purity tests. We don't care if you're white or black, rich or poor, he continued. The Democrats don't care about anything other than transing their kids. After declaring his colorblind politics, Andrew writes, he celebrated his administration's negative net migration, and the crowd went wild. He continued, we have relegated DEI, diversity, equity, and inclusion, to the dustbin of history, which is exactly where it belongs. The crowd went wild with a standing ovation. Then Vance said, in the United States of America, you don't have to apologize for being white anymore. The crowd erupted with glee. We've all heard this. DeCourt continues, and there's the real heart of the matter, white fragility and white nationalism. Across American history, he writes, 44 of 45 presidents, 98% have been white. 112 of 116 Supreme Court justices, 97% have been white. The overwhelming majority of our 12,583 congresspeople have been white. It took almost 100 years before a black man, Hiram Revels, was elected to Congress in 1870. 90% of AmFest speakers on their website were white or white passing. Imagine having that much of a monopoly on political power in a country and still celebrating that you've dismantled programming for more equitable leadership across the country. DeCourt continues a step further. Imagine having that much of a monopoly on political power in a country and still styling yourself as disadvantaged or oppressed group who needs defending. That is a level of insecurity, he writes, and self-obsession that boggles my mind. It reminds me of James Baldwin's wry words way back in 1961. What King calls community and what I think of as the achievement of nationhood is more simply and cruelly the growing up of this dangerously adolescent country. Andrew DeCourt continues, when I see J.D. Vance, I see a face of that, quote, dangerous adolescence. Vance has made a career out of refusing to grow up and keeping many white Americans addled by this dangerous adolescence. Relatively grown-up white people can say these things without hesitation. One, America was founded on white supremacy. Two, white supremacy is genocidal, enslaving evil. Three, this injustice is still being exercised from the structures of our society. Exorcised, not exercised. Although, and four, the idea that white people are oppressed in America is a pitiful expression of the white insecurity that has cowered beneath white supremacy from the very beginning. Andrew DeCourt continues in this post on December 22nd. The hopeful thing is that politicians like Vance and organizations like TPUSA are reactions against the very slow process of America growing up from the infantile evil of white supremacy. Whether MAGA can drag America back to that great past again, in quotes he writes, remains to be seen. Vance clearly sees white Christian nationalism as the key to this struggle. Andrew DeCourt implores us to resist. Love your neighbors as yourself. Not with cheap words, but a way of life and public policy that reverences the dignity of every human. P.S., he writes, Vance's white aggrieved anti-DEI politics comes down to two basic options. Either white people are so overwhelmingly superior to everyone else that white domination of the United States is what meritocracy generates. That's blatant racism and can only be defended with the most woeful level of ignorance. Or the United States has been built on massive racial injustices that produce this monopoly Programs are needed to rectify them, and you can either choose to support this change or not, which Vance explicitly doesn't. Either way, you end up with a white nationalist politics, which TPUSA clearly supports, and papers over with celebrities like Nicki Minaj. He offers one more P.S. postscript. When historians study this period of the American Empire, one of the great ironies will be that the hated enemy of American freedom was known as anti-fascist. I should mention, actually, that Andrew is an adjunct professor of peace and conflict at Wheaton College, founder of the Neighbor Love Movement, and founder of the Institute for Faith and Flourishing. Also, author of the book that just came out last fall, Reviving the Golden Rule, How the Ancient Ethic of Neighbor Love Can Heal the World. And he joins me now. Andrew, thank you so much. Happy New Year. How are you?
2: Happy New Year, Ron. I'm great. I'm happy to talk with you.
1: Yeah, so I'm going to go ahead and order the book here in a little bit. Again, Reviving the Golden Rule. It's so funny that the Golden Rule comes up because I'm trying to remember what it was we discussed on this show a week or so ago about the Golden Rule and how it exists in almost every religion and is not something that someone like me, who is agnostic or atheist, can't also abide by. It just seems like, I don't know, common sense or being neighborly, which you, I think, really dive into a lot in your writing.
2: Yeah, for sure. The Golden Rule is really a basic principle against hypocrisy and enshrining mutuality in relationship. I treat you the way that I want to be treated. And in the context where Jesus introduces this rule, he assumes that we want to be treated well and that we want to be treated with dignity and safety. And this is a basic human need. It's a basic human desire. For me, as a person of faith, I think this is how we're designed, but definitely agnostics, atheists, people who don't identify with religious faith share this deep desire and this longing to be part of a society where this is how we see and treat one another and make laws and create culture.
1: I can't help but wonder how in the Donald Trump era, the last decade or so, we have seen how this man, who is revered by so many in this country, treats other people that he doesn't agree with or disagrees with or is challenged by. And I can't help but wonder or grapple with how someone who supports him, who professes to be spiritual or religious and wants their children to grow up to be respectful of others and say, yes, ma'am, and yes, sir. I mean, I live in the South, so that's just the thing, yeah?
2: Yep.
1: I can't help but wonder how those people try to balance their reverence for that man while also wanting to raise their children to be decent people.
2: Yeah, I share your disorientation, Ron. I'm an ethicist, and I often ask people, what do slavery in America, the German Holocaust in Germany, and the genocide in Rwanda have in common? And the answer is that they were overwhelmingly Christian populations. And I say that as a deeply committed Christian and follower of Jesus. Mm. The point is that religion so often can be twisted as a tool for power. And it has a kind of supercharged power because we claim that God is on our side and that if you disagree with us, you become an enemy of God. And this is the basest, lowest quality of religious identity, to try to use God as a weapon to control other people. And we've seen this throughout history. And so for me, part of the reason in writing this book, Reviving the Golden Rule, was to remind people of this profoundly rich, countercultural, and deeply hopeful tradition of not using our faith as a form of power or control, but as freedom and dignity and mutual flourishing in relationships in which we treat one another the way that we want to be treated. So I think people of faith, and Christians in particular in the United States, really need to look hard in the mirror and ask ourselves, do the leaders that we support reflect the values of Jesus and just basic humanistic values, or are they really just cloaks and masks for the basics, you know, power, money, status? Sex, superiority, these basic drives that so often are just beneath the surface of what we say we're really after.
1: I think that last line, superiority, I think that one is the tool that seems to be of most use for the twisting, the manipulation tactic yes. used by religion, especially in evangelical culture and conservative movement in this country, to continue feeding that furnace, so to speak.
2: Yes.
1: And historically speaking, you know, we can go back and look at the evolution of talk radio, for example, and how that sprung from religious talk radio to talk radio, the corporatization of the radio medium in and of itself, and then the monetary portion of that, and how everything just sort of, you know, centered around Rush Limbaugh. And then I think we get to what we see now in our political discourse at the top, the ugliness of it.
2: Mm-hmm. I was just recently reviewing an interview that Steve Bannon did with David Brooks, and Bannon was talking about how his content is explicitly a street fight that is meant to win, and there will be no compromise in that goal. And you see how superiority is at the heart of that kind of discourse. And I would say, Ron, that I approach the human desire for superiority with a lot of compassion because I think that it always reveals a deep sense of insecurity.
1: Yes.
2: I'm a big fan and reader of James Baldwin, who I think is one of the great American prophets. And he talks about white supremacy incessantly throughout his writing. Mm-hmm. But the thing that Baldwin says again and again is that this drive for superiority or supremacy comes from a deep wound, a deep insecurity, a deep feeling of actual inferiority. And so it's like an overcompensation to try to cover over something that feels deeply vulnerable. And I think, you know, I think what I'm about to say to you, Ron, doesn't really fit super great on talk radio, but human beings want to be loved. We're vulnerable creatures who are born and dying. And in between, we recognize how easily we're wounded and we want to be cared for and feel like we're valuable. And so often we settle for a cheap substitute of trying to feel like we're better than someone else. You know, I think it was like maybe Toni Morrison who said, if you need to stand on the backs of others in order to feel tall, like you have a really profound problem. Mm-hmm. But that's a lot of us. I mean, that's in me too, where I feel like, well, you know, maybe if I can sound smarter than you in this segment, then, you know, your listeners might think I'm important.
1: Andrew, that's a low bar.
2: The point is, though, that I think that this drive to superiority is really touching on a deep human need to be loved. And so rather than trying to satisfy that in this toxic way of being better than others, what if we could connect with that deep need by treating others the way we want to be treated and having this mutual vulnerability and dignity within a mutual security that is, you know, the rule of law, which is being profoundly compromised at this time in the United States.
1: If you're just tuning in, I'm having a conversation, fantastic one, with Professor Andrew DeCourt at Wheaton College, founder of the Neighbor Love Movement and the Institute for Faith and Flourishing. His book, Reviving the Golden Rule, How the Ancient Ethic of Neighbor Love Can Heal the World, is out now. We'll continue that conversation when the Rancho returns on Georgia Now, Progressive Voices via TuneIn or wherever you podcast. Back with author and professor Andrew DeCourt, whose social media post eviscerating J.D. Vance for his white nationalist dog whistling. I don't even know if it's dog whistling when it was very vocal, very loud, very audible at the Talking Point USA America Fest here recently. His book is entitled Reviving the Golden Rule, How the Ancient Ethic of Neighbor Love Can Heal the World. I think part of what makes me so disappointed in not just what J.D. Vance said at the Turning Point USA Summit, I've come to expect that now. It's that, you know, we many of us have either having read the book or watched the movie, we know his backstory. And I remember when he became Trump's pick for vice president, I was disappointed that he accepted because, again, I know his background. I know his life story. I know that he then attended an Ivy League school. He's not a dumb man. He was in the Marines. He served in a diverse corps. And yet, fast forward to him at the Turning Point USA Summit, and it's as if he learned nothing. But I don't think that's the case. I think he's playing a role. I think he's playing to the bleachers, to the cheap seats. What are your thoughts on that?
2: Yeah, well, in the spirit of, you know, reviving the golden rule and treating people how I want to be treated, I want to be careful to not denigrate or degrade J.D. Vance. He's a human being who I believe is made in God's image and has precious worth. So I'm going to start there.
1: All right. yeah, you leave that stuff to me. No, go ahead.
2: But I will say that, you know, I'm not J.D. Vance's counselor. I don't know him, but he and I are a similar age. Mm-hmm. And he strikes me as a deeply insecure person who feels a great desire to receive affirmation and popularity, mm-hmm. and who is willing to compromise things that he said are his basic values in order to achieve success
1: clearly
2: and popularity. And you know, I see that as a sign of a very, very weak ego that's still, you know, in a stage of what James Baldwin called a dangerous adolescence, that again is grasping after that sense of superiority to others and to control. I mean, J.D. Vance said horrific things about Donald Trump and then became his yes man and his second in command. So when I see J.D. Vance, I see a person who's really profoundly lacking in basic courage, integrity, the willingness to tell the truth, to be consistent. And I think that, you know, Hillbilly Elegy can give us some of the backstory of the vulnerability, the insecurity, yes. the suffering that he hasn't dealt with. And, you know, Ron, I want to say something. I'm not really familiar with your show, but in my previous book called Blessed Are the Others, I try to unpack the Beatitudes of Jesus. And Jesus says, you know, everybody knows it. Blessed are the poor in spirit, because theirs is the kingdom of heaven. Then the next thing he says is, blessed are the grieving, because they will be comforted. And the third thing he says is, blessed are the nonviolent, because they will inherit the earth. I think that there's an order here where Jesus is saying, you need to recognize that you are a vulnerable, hurting person who has deep existential poverty. And then if you can begin to grieve that and process that pain and become aware of the sorrow and the suffering that lives inside of you, then you can experience comfort. And it's only when you've dealt with that poverty and grief that you can move into a nonviolent agency that is creative and courageous, but it's not reactive and aggressive. And when I look at J.D. Vance, I see a guy who hasn't done his poverty work, and he hasn't done his grief work. And so we're seeing someone who's grasping for power, including through really, really disappointing violations of the rule of law and the exercise of violence, that for me, as you know, a white guy who's around J.D. Vance's age, looks really, really cowardly. And so I think of J.D. Vance as a guy who has, you know, a complex story, who hasn't done some of that vital inner work of processing the poverty and the trauma and the grief that he's experienced. And so he does what most of us do. He tries to get power, status, money. And so he's a mirror for us.
1: Mm-hmm. I was just going to say, a lot of this seems performative, and we see that a lot in MAGA culture. You know, I grew up in the South. I grew up in the suburbs. My dad's a deer hunter. But you know, we didn't lavish guns. We didn't take holiday photos with them or anything like that. You know, we didn't have to have the biggest truck, you know, on the block or any of that. But it all does seem awful performative and an overcompensation of some sort.
2: Oh, big time, big time. It's, you know, I think one of the most important books in American society right now is Neil Postman's book, Amusing Ourselves to Death. He wrote that in the 80s, but it has such profound insight for where our culture is at. And we live in a culture that seems so profoundly addicted to spectacle, amusement, entertainment. I mean, in many ways, Donald Trump himself is a master entertainer. He's a master marketer. He's an amuser, and people seem to be bewitched by this. And J.D. Vance does this in his own way, but with, you know, another kind of layer of schmaltzy sincerity. We see that in Marco Rubio as well. He kind of has that heartfelt quality. But yeah, there's performativity, there's image management up and down. I mean, even in Steve Bannon, a guy, you know, who presents himself as this kind of hardcore street fighter, he's got performativity out the wazoo in his talks at Turning USA as well. And I mean, you see that explicitly, Ron, for example, in that Turning Point USA conference that you're referring to, where throughout these talks, where they're talking about things that are like existential, survival, the greatest social movement in history, saving our country, you've got, you know, pillows and angel angel cream being sold on the bar across the screen throughout the whole thing. You know, it's a sales pitch. So it's so performative. It's so consumeristic. It's only barely hidden. And that's why I think a lot of people are really longing for a deeper level of authenticity that the work of loving your neighbor really demands.
1: So I'm wondering if there are, and I believe there are, voices on the left that can speak to that, that can counteract this white nationalist evangelical monstrosity that has blossomed over time like mold on a wall. Anyway, we are with professor and author Andrew DeCourt. His book, Reviving the Golden Rule, How the Ancient Ethic of Neighbor Love Can Heal the World. We'll continue that conversation. I'll ask that question when the Ron Show returns on Georgia Now, Progressive Voices via TuneIn or wherever you podcast.
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1: Heard weekdays at 4 to 6 p.m. on Georgia Now, 11 p.m. Progressive Voices via TuneIn, the replay the following morning, 8 to 10 a.m. on Georgia Now or wherever you podcast. My guest this afternoon, this hour, is author and professor Andrew DeCourt, professor of peace and conflict at Wheaton College, founder of the Neighbor Love Movement and the Institute for Faith and Flourishing, author of the book Reviving the Golden Rule, How the Ancient Ethic of Neighbor Love Can Heal the World. We've talked a good bit about the confounding scenario where white nationalist evangelicism has really set the word of Christ on the back burner. Christianity, dare I say, marketed towards white Americans has been hijacked and used for political gain. The messaging, however, of Jesus himself seems to be lost in all of that in recent decades. Here's what's happening with me. I'm cheering for, vocally, loudly, as much as possible, to see a more of an ascendant voice from voices on the left. The likes of, again, I'm in Georgia, Reverend Senator Raphael Warnock. I have said on a number of occasions in recent months, I think he's one to watch. And of course, sometimes I'm talking about, you know, political horse jockeying here. Is he a 2028 name? I think of, and have been a fan of for a long time, James Tallarico, the state legislator in Texas, who is now running for the nomination to be the Democratic nominee for Senate in Texas. I hear voices like those two, and it gives me hope. I'm not sure either one of them are charismatic enough to stem this tide, to sort of snap folks out of this mindset where they go to church and they think that going to church makes them Christian, but also being a fervent MAGA supporter, being America first, yada, yada, yada, also aligns with their Christian ideology when either they're not listening to the message that they're getting on Sundays, or they're showing up to a mega church where the minister himself makes, you know, a six-figure salary and drives a nice car and has a nice house as well. And again, it's all performed. I can't help but wonder. I feel as if I'm walking around folks, like in that Apple series Pluribus, where I'm waiting on the population to snap out of it because they're just sleepwalking through an existence instead of noticing the existence around them.
2: Yeah. It's a really challenging situation. I think of someone like Martin Luther King Jr., who consistently emphasized that the ends and the means of public life need to be in alignment. And as you just said, part of the deep damage of Donald Trump in American society is that he has conditioned us. He's normalized this highly performative, highly amusement-driven, spectacle-driven political culture where charisma is so much more than content, where influence is so much more than integrity, where your capacity to gather a crowd makes you important rather than the quality of your character. Mm-hmm. And whoever it is that's being put forward for leadership, whether in a church context or in a local political context or on a federal level, I think we all need to ask for that realignment of the ends and the means of the content and the mobilization strategies that we're using for our society. And that's going to be really hard because we live in a society that is driven by consumerism, by the spectacle of self-importance. And I think that that's also why, Ron, we see an absolute epidemic of loneliness throughout American culture and profound mental suffering and mental illness, because this quality of culture doesn't allow for the kind of deep, meaningful, vulnerable human connection that allows us to feel known and loved and to build trust in contexts of safety where we can have meaningful conversations and disagree in respectful ways. You know, I think a lot of us are hungry to disagree and to maintain relationship mm-hmm. rather than to enter into these kinds of tribalistic echo chambers where we're all thinking the same thing, but we're afraid of that because we've become so polarized. There's so much othering in our society that yeah. we think that disagreement is very dangerous and scary. And so I'm betting on living a life of integrity where relationships are valued, where our word is kept, and where I refuse to identify as right or left, as Democrat or Republican. I want to live in a society where values are taken seriously, where practices are embodied in daily life, and where we refuse to give loyalty and allegiance to people who are chasing these basic drives of power and money, however they package themselves, mm-hmm. mega church pastor, right, left, Republican, conservative, Democrat, you know, progressive. Mm. But I realize this is a countercultural position. And I would say just more broadly, Ron, we need a cultural shift where we have third and fourth and fifth options in our society. And we break out of this kind of dichotomous, dualistic option of, well, it's the lesser of two evils. You know, so many Christians use that argument to try to get behind Donald Trump. Mm. I think that we need to demand better and break out of this dichotomous kind of two-party system that we're in so that there can be more competition and there can be more accountability that comes out of that in our society.
1: Mm-hmm.
2: Yeah.
1: I don't disagree with that, but it's tough getting people to wrap their brains around ranked choice voting, let alone having a long game. Yeah, a third or fourth option, you're right. We're with Andrew DeCourt, author of the book, Reviving the Golden Rule, How the Ancient Ethic of Neighbor Love Can Heal the World. You spoke of isolationism, mental wellness, loneliness, and I kept thinking about, to me, how dangerous the powder keg we live in spiritually is. And I speak yes. mostly about white male fragility and isolationism and loneliness. And to me, the irony about all this is I feel as if this current political climate is only making that subset of the population feel more so the case, while all the demonization of all the others, you know, whether it's Hispanic people, whether it is you know, folks who align themselves with democratic socialism, whether it is Palestinian Americans or Palestinian mm-hmm. people, or, you know, right now the Somalis, or when it was the dog eating Haitians, things like that. Like,
2: yes.
1: It rallies those communities more closer and feeling less lonely, I think, in some cases, to support one another. And then as the greater mosaic of anything outside the MAGA bubble, I just feel like this is like a tinderbox, like a powder keg ready to burst.
2: I completely agree with you, Ron. You know, again, to quote James Baldwin, he said that the most dangerous people in the world are people who have nothing to lose. Mm. And Hannah Arendt, you know, she wrote the book, The Origins of Totalitarianism, where she was really trying to excavate where did fascism come from in Nazi Germany? Mm. Why were people so susceptible to it? And Arendt makes this profound point that people in Germany were lonely, and that loneliness makes you feel superfluous. It makes you feel worthless, like you're just replaceable, expendable, discardable. Mm. And I think every human being knows how deeply painful it is to feel superfluous. I think that's why many of us hate our work, because we're consciously aware that I could be replaced tomorrow and no one would miss me.
1: Oh, for sure.
2: And I'm just fundamentally erasable. Mm. And this is the feeling that loneliness cultivates. And if Baldwin is right, that the most dangerous people are people who feel like they have nothing to lose, and if Arendt is right, that loneliness makes us feel worthless, then we're becoming more and more vulnerable to big men and charismatic movements who promise us importance. And I think that, Ron, this gets to the heart of why does Donald Trump repeatedly harp that this is the greatest, this is the best, this is the stunning moment? Mm. Why does Steve Bannon say, you MAGA people, you are the greatest social movement in history? It's stunningly ignorant. I mean, what about the anti-apartment movement in South Africa? What about the anti-slavery movie or the civil rights movement in the United States? What about, you know, the British anti-slavery movement? Steve Bannon is telling people who are basically in a mega church-like conference that they're part of the greatest social movement in history. I think that that works, though, because people do feel so deeply isolated, insignificant, insecure, so replaceable. People are desperate for someone else to give them a sense of validation and importance. And I mean, this, in many ways, Ron, I grew up in a mega church, a Pentecostal mega church. I still am Pentecostal. But that mega church culture gives you the kind of quick fix of feeling like you're part of something big, mm-hmm. something important, something yeah. that's changing the world. But the underlying problem is it doesn't solve the issue of loneliness, because you're still part of this largely anonymous performative crowd where, again, you're so easily replaceable. You leave, you know, next Sunday, very few people even remember you were ever there. And that's largely the structure of what the MAGA movement is like for white guys like me, who are like, hey, you feel lonely, you feel insignificant, you feel like you're being replaced, like the marchers in Charlottesville said so many years ago, you will not replace us. Mm-hmm. Come be part of our crowd. And what I would like to say is not, you know, oh, MAGA people, you're stupid. I want to say, no, that longing that you have for belonging, for identity, for connection is so important. I would say it's God-given and sacred,
1: yeah.
2: but it won't be satisfied in this kind of crowd-driven, charismatic, leader-driven, superiority-driven movement that will always lead to you being eaten alive and discarded. And we see that with how Trump, you know, will go from telling somebody that they're like the greatest and then telling them that they're worthless and that they were never important to him. You know, it's so obvious mm-hmm. that he uses and abuses. But this is the pattern in these kinds of abusive relationships. So I would love to see white men in particular discover richer, deeper sources of belonging that are rooted in things like courageous vulnerability, compassion, yeah. accountability, grieving, and the exercise of real power rather than the kind of reactive, aggressive, macho power that, you know, Americans have idealized, you know, since the beginning.
1: Unfortunately, in MAGA, vulnerability and compassion are two words that come with implication of weakness. It's actually that white male isolationism that has been feeding MAGA, especially on the younger end, that I think is sort of baked in by design. Give me a second and I'll elaborate. We're with professor and author Andrew DeCourt on The Ron Show, Georgia Now, Progressive Voices via TuneIn or wherever you podcast. Final segment, my conversation with author and professor Andrew DeCourt, his book, Reviving the Golden Rule, How the Ancient Ethic of Neighbor Love Can Heal the World. His social media posts really drew me in, especially after the Talking Point USA America Fest, J.D. Vance, with his white nationalist screed. I'll share a link to that in the show notes at ronshowatl.com. There's also something that you wrote earlier this week. You spoke of, growing up about hearing how bad people like the gays, the Muslims, Marxists are. And then you start chipping away at, you know, the various points in your life where you went to community college and took a class with an openly Marxist professor who you were told to fear. And then you went to the Horn of Africa and you were surrounded by Muslim people who showed you the most astonishing hospitality. You met the LGBTQI+, et cetera, et cetera. And to me, when we speak about that loneliness, that isolationism that is like a cancer on the soul of so many people, and I see it so much within white males and young white males in particular, mm-hmm. and yet they're also being told to avoid going to colleges, going to the big cities where diversity is rampant. In fact, diversity is a dirty word, and I just mm-hmm. I feel like this is just a perpetuation of the very ill that, you know, rests inside their soul. And I just don't feel like I think they do feel the pangs, but they don't understand yes. the cause of those pangs. They're trying to, in a lot of ways, what happens in our healthcare profession, where we treat the temporary pain instead of treating the source of the pain.
2: Mm-hmm. Yeah. Yeah, I agree with you, Ron. I would say that what you're talking about right now is a source of my deep moral rage
1: mm-hmm.
2: against Donald Trump and the MAGA movement. And it's this, he's exploiting people's deep desires and needs in order to control them, mm-hmm. not in order to help them come more alive.
1: Nope.
2: So if people can feel more lonely, more isolated, more afraid, they're more easily controlled and they can be used as pieces, as instruments, as weapons, you know, and then just like we do with those things, we throw them in the garbage and forget they ever existed.
1: Yeah.
2: That's dehumanizing. That's degrading. Again, for me as a follower of Jesus who believes that every person is a precious neighbor with infinite worth, I'm not able to treat people that way. I'm not able to see people that way. And yeah, I think that all of us have a vocation to deeply grieve the way that humans are being turned into instruments for power mm-hmm. in American society. And I would say, again, Ron, in the spirit of James Baldwin, in the spirit of Jesus, you know, you will know the truth and the truth will set you free. We have to be honest about how this instrumentalization, this dehumanization, this othering of people has been the original sin of American society from the very beginning.
1: Yep.
2: And until we can come clean about that, be sober about that, be honest about, you know, this society really uses people as slaves. It uses people. It doesn't relate to people and honor people and create a culture of justice. Until we can come clean about those deep problems that go far back in our society, I think we're going to continue seeing people like, whether it's Trump or someone on the left, trying to make people feel more lonely, more afraid, mm-hmm. more outraged, more disgusted, more humiliated, so that they can become more controllable.
1: Which is what's so frustrating to me about the pushback on critical race theory, diversity, equity, inclusion, book banning, et cetera, and so on. There's this push to shroud our actual American history and the roots of racism and otherism and inequalities that are baked into our very way of life from day one to now. And this insistence on the right to continue to shield that from anyone, future generations for sure, to perpetuate this sort of division that we are just mired in and not getting any better at solving. That's the thing that really disappoints me the most.
2: Yeah, it disappoints me too. And I would point out that it also arouses my compassion because those are all signs of an insecure ego. Like, let's say that I'm sick and I really want to get well. And you're a doctor and you say, you know, Andrew, you have cancer and I think that there's some treatments that are going to help you get healthy. It's going to be hard. It's going to take time. It's probably going to be painful, but I think we can get there together. If I have a secure sense of self, I'll say, okay, let's do that hard work. I want to pursue health. But if I'm an insecure person, I'm going to say, how dare you say that I have cancer? How dare you say that I'm sick? I'm not sick. You're sick. And I start, you know, becoming reactive and blaming. Mm. I think in many ways, the responses that we're seeing to things like critical race theory are the kind of very adolescent, insecure reactions to say, no, there's no racial problem in our society. And again, that's an expression of weakness, not strength. It's an expression of insecurity, not, you know, real confidence in oneself.
1: Mm-hmm.
2: And so I think, you know, creating the cultural environments in which we can really be vulnerable and honest with one another is essential for our mutual healing. And that's why I call neighbor love an ancient movement that can heal our world. If I can see you as precious and value, then I can learn about your mistakes and weaknesses and failures and sufferings without trashing you. Mm-hmm. And if you actually value me, you can learn about all of my fallibilities and failures and sufferings and sorrows and still want a relationship with me and not trash me. But if we have an insecure ego and we don't have real relationship, then we're going to be grandstanding and performing and all the things that we've been talking about in this relationship, in this conversation, and having a very, very dishonest relationship. And I think, you know, that's where we get to a situation where you have a white male like J.D. Vance who's gone to an Ivy League school and he's talking about diversity, equity, and inclusion is like the great enemy of America. I mean, the irony is just so profound that you have a country that has only had one African-American president, you know, that's had very few Supreme Court justices who are African-American or people of color in general, who have had a disproportionate minority of people of color in Congress, and yet promoting programs that could provide more access to leadership for people of color is seen as some kind of inequity or as some betrayal of meritocracy. Mm. You know, the level, again, the level of insecurity is really
1: off the charts.
2: Evident.
1: Yeah, off the charts. Yeah. Well, and also, you know, mocking playing the victim card or the race card while all the way,
2: right.
1: all the while, that's their full deck.
2: That's the full deck, yeah. And what I would want to say to your listeners is, how can we move deeper into yes. a genuine posture of compassion mm-hmm. where we're not falling into the trap of saying, look at those stupid people, look
1: yes.
2: at those weak people,
1: yes.
2: look at those evil people.
1: But engaging.
2: Because
1: yes.
2: Engaging and even defying the us and them language in general, because mm-hmm. all that stuff is in me too. And I'm just trying to do the work of noticing it and catching it and being honest about it with my friends and mm-hmm. with my wife and with you on this call. So this is not an us versus them thing. This is a human thing. I mean, I keep coming back to James Baldwin. I quote this in my book. He says that the great challenge of our humanity is to learn not to battle for it, but just to accept it. Mm. And that's a lot harder than saying, you know, you will not replace us. We're the greatest. Let's become hyper-partisan and mm-hmm. trample our enemies.
1: Mm-hmm.
2: It's actually harder to say, like, how are you doing? What are you going through? How are your kids?
1: And it's funny, when you take the red hats off or you take the party labels off, those are valid conversations and
2: totally.
1: are usually rewarding questions to be asked, if not to
2: yes.
1: ask in and of themselves.
2: Andrew
1: Descartes, author, Reviving the Golden Rule, How the Ancient Ethic of Neighbor Love Can Heal the World. Man, thank you so much. Profound conversation. I'm glad we had it.
2: Thanks so much for having me on, Ron. And I think you said in the conversation that you might be agnostic or atheist, but I hear a deep spiritual longing and yearning in you too that I really respect. Let's keep searching.
1: So here's the crazy thing. I grew up in a Baptist church. I did marry, same sex, a Pentecostal minister's son. Even before then,
2: wow.
1: I dated a Mormon for a year and a half, and that was a conversation every time I had a anything with caffeine in it. I think if we're looking at the eyes of the Lord, you're doing worse anytime we're, whatever, you know, but yes, I it's funny, like to be where I am spiritually. And yet I've always had, you know, some sort of religious influencery around me in some way, shape, form or fashion, nonetheless.
2: Yeah, well, I hear that longing in you, and I respect that. And I think, you know, even the language you used about there being a cancer on the soul in our society, that is this yearning for healing that's inside all of us. And I want to continue this journey of seeking it in our society instead of just trying to eliminate one another. So I'm so grateful to share the conversation.
1: Yeah, I'm just a human coexist sticker, really. That's and you know, those stickers get sneered at when you go to the suburbs or in MAGA bubbles. So that's how it is. Anyway, Andrew, thank you so much for the time today. I appreciate you joining the Ron Show. Thank you.
2: Grateful.
1: That is author and professor Andrew Descartes. In that social media post I spoke about where he, you know, commingled with bad people, he wrote, "Today I observe the innumerable Christian leaders who unquestioningly support a sexual predator, a business fraudster, a power-hungry grifter, a man who revels in greed and indifference and violence in the name of Christ. These dear leaders taught us to tell the truth, live with integrity, and suffer for Jesus, but they can't muster the basic decency, much less the moral courage, to criticize Trump's emphatically sodomite character." In that same post, Andrew writes, "I find this astonishingly obvious, but utterly essential wisdom. The bad people are often good, and the good people are often bad, or at least behave badly." I'll add to that, those bad people don't want you to meet the good people either. Why is that? You should be asking. That'll do it for The Ron Show. We air 4 to 6 p.m. weekdays on Georgia Now, 11 p.m. Progressive Voices via TuneIn, 8 to 10 a.m. the following morning on Georgia Now. 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
4: Critics are concerned the deal could pave the way for other countries in the Middle East to want to acquire nuclear arms.
5: Trump signed deal to help Saudi Arabia begin enriching uranium. The U.S. oil industry knew of methane's danger to the climate and lied about it to the public. Documents show Plus,
6: warmer temperatures are impacting our food and the safety of our food.
5: Climate change has a role in the national outbreak of explosive diarrhea.
7: All of that crap news and more straight ahead from BradBlog.com. I'm Brad Friedman.
5: And I'm Desi Doyen.
7: Stand by for 6 minutes of independent green news, politics, analysis, and snarky comment.
8: Trump went on to threaten Canada with more tariffs due to the wildfire smoke.
9: You got to stop these fires from coming in and, you know, poisoning our air.
10: Are you sure you want America to set a precedent for paying for pollution? I feel like your pals at Pesticide Microplastic Death Diarrhea Lettuce Inc. might have other ideas.
7: Yep, they would. This is your Green News Report. Okay, Desi Doyen, it looks like Donald Trump has a new way to, let's say, complicate the Iran war. What do you got for us today?
5: Well, first, as you say, there is still no end in sight for Donald Trump's war on Iran. The Strait of Hormuz remains effectively closed. So naturally, Trump on Wednesday signed a new nuclear agreement with Saudi Arabia.
7: This will totally work.
5: That will allow the kingdom to enrich uranium for civilian reactors, which is also

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1: Here in the U.S., the nation is going through the largest cyclosporiasis outbreak ever recorded, with more than 4,000 confirmed cases of explosive diarrhea. And as we go to air, the FDA has not definitively traced the source. Public health experts warn that higher temperatures and repetitive long-lasting heat waves caused by climate change are creating ideal conditions for cyclospora to thrive. Studies increasingly tie the surge in outbreaks of illnesses linked to cyclospora, E. coli, West Nile virus, Vibrio, and other pathogens to man-made climate change because it is expanding their range.
2: Not Vibrio.
1: Food safety attorney Bill Marler on CBS warns we are not prepared.
3: There's a lot of studies that are coming out now that are showing that certain pathogens like E. coli, Salmonella, Campylobacter are adapting better to a heated environment than we are. We've got to adapt. And right now, FDA and the industry is being caught flat-footed.
2: Not Campylobacter.
1: In other news, the oil and gas industry has known since at least the 1960s that methane is an extremely potent greenhouse gas. They knew it was dangerous to the climate, and they knew that their operations have been releasing far more methane gas than the companies have officially reported.
2: You don't say.
1: That's according to internal industry documents revealed by the nonprofit Center for Climate Integrity. And instead of repairing methane leaks to reduce their climate impacts, the oil and gas industry chose instead to spend millions of dollars to deceive the public and policymakers, including advertising and influencer campaigns selling the myth of natural gas as clean, in part to quell competition from cleaner, cheaper electric appliances. They also spent millions on relentless lobbying to overturn even mild rules aimed at reining in their methane pollution. Meanwhile, The Guardian reports that new polling shows that amid a summer of repetitive record-shattering heat waves, punishing drought, and deadly floods, a majority of U.S. voters now increasingly link extreme weather to the climate crisis.
2: Good.
1: 61% of likely American voters say extreme weather events are becoming more frequent, including 46% of Republicans. That despite efforts by Donald Trump, his administration, and elected Republicans to deny climate change as a con job and a hoax. Finally, some good news for Europe. In June, solar energy became the European Union's largest single source of electricity, generating more power than nuclear, natural gas, and wind energy.
2: Wow.
1: And for the first time ever, solar power in Europe now accounts for more than a quarter of all European electricity.
2: That's not just good news for Europe. That's good news for the entire globe. For much more on all of these stories and the ones we couldn't get to today, check out our website at greennews.bradblog.com. I'm Brad Friedman.
1: And I'm Desi Doyen.
2: And this has been your Green News Report.
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6: She was diagnosed with a rare cancer. Her doctors recommended the treatment they believed offered the best outcome. But her insurance company disagreed. For one woman with a thymic tumor in her chest, getting access to that treatment became a struggle. Welcome to Code WAC, where we break down how our healthcare system really works, what it means for you, and how we can make it better for everyone. I'm your host, Brenda Gazar. For many Americans, getting the right medical care isn't just about what their doctors recommend. It's also about what their insurance company is willing to cover. So what happens when those two don't agree? And why can it be so difficult for patients to fight back?

0: Attorney Lisa Cantor has spent more than two decades helping patients challenge health insurance denials. Her cases have ranged from eating disorders to life-threatening cancers, giving her a firsthand look at how insurers make coverage decisions and the consequences when they favor profits over patients. This is the second episode in a two-part series. To see how these disputes play out in real life, there's one case that has stayed with her.
1: I just settled a case not too long ago with a young woman who went in for her regular mammogram. They saw something suspicious and thought she had breast cancer. And then when they did the follow-up x-ray, they found a huge thymic tumor in her chest, which was affecting both her heart and her lungs. This again was a Kaiser case. Not only could they not find a surgeon to take it out, so she had to go out of network and pay for the surgeon, but then when she wanted radiation, and she actually was at a well-known cancer site around the country, and they recommended proton beam therapy because they were radiating right near her heart and her lungs, and Kaiser again denied it and said it's not necessary, we can do other kind of radiation.
0: Proton beam therapy is an advanced form of radiation that can reduce unnecessary radiation exposure to healthy tissue. It can be especially beneficial when tumors are located near critical organs, like the heart and lung. Lisa's client was fortunate to have family members who could pay for both the surgeon and the proton beam radiation, costs that were ultimately reimbursed as part of a legal settlement. But the case took 4 years to resolve. 4 years. So what did this case tell you about the way insurance companies make these decisions?
1: We've taken on a lot of these cases because I am convinced that, again, insurance companies are looking at this wrong. First of all, they always assume proton beam is more expensive, which is not necessarily true. Second of all, this is sort of a chronic problem. They don't look at their members as long-term members. They look at their problems as immediate. So right now we have Lisa and she needs radiation and we can send her to our person who we've contracted with who's cheap and she can get her radiation. And we don't really care if 3 or 4 years from now she develops another cancer because of this radiation. Maybe that'll be someone else's problem, not ours. So it affects, I think, this type of treatment, that kind of thinking. And I feel like we can save a lot of people from future terror of another cancer, future surgeries, future illness, if we can get them to approve the proper treatment up front.
0: Lisa says that kind of thinking isn't limited to cancer care. She also represented a teenager with cerebral palsy who had simply outgrown his wheelchair. Why did the insurance company deny him a new wheelchair?
1: You have one. We already paid for one 5 years ago. You haven't demonstrated that you really need this new one. It's no logical reason or no reason that the rest of us as regular human beings would ever rely on, but insurance companies are their own beast and they come up with things.
0: The family eventually prevailed, but what should have been a routine equipment replacement became a year-long legal battle.
1: I try to tell my clients that at this point, I am convinced it is part of insurance companies' business plans to say no first. Don't take it personally. They're doing it to everybody.
0: Listening to these stories, you might wonder, if an insurance company's decision seriously harms someone or even contributes to their death, why can't patients simply sue? The answer often comes down to a federal law called ERISA.
1: First of all, the vast majority of us have insurance through our employer, which means it's covered by ERISA, which is a federal law, which limits your remedy to the amount you paid for your treatment and attorney's fees. That's it. No emotional distress, no punitive damages, no wrongful death. It's just about the benefits claim. On the non-ERISA side, it is somewhat easier, but it depends on your state laws. And a lot of states do not allow those type of wrongful death actions.
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2: Some presidents are known as uplifting orators. Our present president, however, is known for petulant put-downs. Periodically, Trump discovers a new pejority that he considers clever, so he wears it out, attacking his endless list of enemies. His current favorite is lunatic, hurling the slur at women reporters, most foreign leaders, all Democrats, protesters, and, well, everyone who offends him. But if he wants some real lunatics to belittle, why not that menagerie he's appointed to top government positions, such as Brendan Carr, Trump's FCC attack dog who keeps yapping that he's gonna abolish NPR. Failing at that, Carr has now gone from silly to ridiculous, pushing a phantasmagoric scheme that truly is lunacy. It comes from some Elon Musk protégés who apparently notice that our planet gets dark as night falls. Eureka, they exclaimed, we need to light the night. Why? Well, they say to illuminate all city streets and rural roads, make crops grow faster, and stuff like that. But how to generate the light? Easy, the geniuses explained. Mirrors. They want government support to deploy a global network of orbiting space mirrors that could reflect sunlight onto Earth's rotating dark areas. Lots of mirrors. The schemers propose to put 50,000 in our skies by 2030. With each of the largest ones shining as bright as 100 full moons. Nothing could go wrong with that, right? Bedazzled, Carr didn't ask. Instead, with no public input, he just rubber-stamped an initial launch of this novel technology, blandly assuring us that, quote, harms are unlikely to occur. This is Jim Hightower saying, to oppose this lunacy, connect with the American Astronomical Society, AAS.org. 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

0: 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I'm Ian Masters, and today we'll examine a number of stories and issues in the news. We'll begin with Trump's closed-door Oval Office meeting with Prime Minister Netanyahu today, prior to the funeral service for Senator Graham, and explore the dismal options our incompetent president has of either escalating or capitulating in an unnecessary war that he and Netanyahu started. Joining us to discuss Trump's hasty, half-baked efforts at diplomacy with North Korea, the Taliban, and now Iran, along with Hegseth's shameful effort to cover up U.S. casualties, is Adam Weinstein, the Deputy Director of the Middle East Program at the Quincy Institute for Responsible Statecraft. A former Marine deployed to Afghanistan, he previously worked as a senior law and policy analyst at the National Iranian American Council. We will discuss his recent article at Foreign Policy, Washington is still chasing the perfect war. Iran shows that the delusions that caused Iraq and Afghanistan persist. Then we'll look into how the Democrats can heal the divisions between centrist and democratic socialists on display in the must-win Senate race in Michigan, as well as the fate and future of the embattled head of the DNC. Joining us is Simon Rosenberg, a veteran political analyst, strategist, and commentator, the former president and founder of the New Democrat Network, a leading progressive think tank and advocacy organization. He previously was a writer and producer at ABC News for 5 years before working on the Dukakis and Clinton presidential campaigns, where he was a member of the 1992 Clinton War Room. He has a new blog on Substack at Hopium Chronicles, where his latest article is Voters Blame Trump Republicans for Higher Costs, Senate Descends into Trumpian Chaos, Caitlin Collins Responds, Stop Todd Blanch. Then finally, with the other meeting at the White House today Trump had with Ukrainian President Volodymyr Zelensky, guest host Anna Leyer investigates how Ukraine is intrinsically linked to the Republic of Georgia, which was also invaded by Russia in 2008, and Russia still has troops in Georgia's two disputed territories. Since Russia's war in Ukraine, Georgia's ruling party has installed an escalating series of repressions mirroring the Kremlin, but at a much faster rate. Most recently, Amnesty International and European international human rights groups called out Georgia's backsliding democracy and human rights abuses as persistent pro-democracy demonstrations for 607 days now have been brutally policed. Joining Anna from Georgia is Gotar Chanturia, an education activist who co-founded a nascent social democratic political party in a country where the ruling regime jails opposition party leaders. And joining us now is Adam Weinstein, who is the Deputy Director of the Middle East Program at the Quincy Institute for Responsible Statecraft, a former Marine deployed to Afghanistan. He previously worked as a senior law and policy analyst at the National Iranian American Council. And he has a recent article at Foreign Policy, Washington is still chasing the perfect war. Iran shows that the delusions that caused Iraq and Afghanistan persist. Welcome to Background Briefing, Adam Weinstein.
1: Thanks for having me.
0: Well, thanks for joining us, Adam. And the funeral, of course, today for Lindsey Graham at the National Cathedral, Trump mentioned that Graham was a hawk and there wasn't a war that he didn't love. But prior to that, he met with another hawk who's very close to Lindsey Graham, and that is the Prime Minister of Israel, and Benjamin Netanyahu, in a closed-door meeting at the White House before the funeral. So do you think, I'm assuming that in that meeting, Netanyahu invoked Lindsey Graham as a way to persuade Trump to perhaps even re-engage in this war. Given that Trump has a choice between escalation and capitulation, what way do you think it's going to go, Adam?
1: Well, I don't know about invoking Lindsey Graham, but certainly Lindsey Graham's death was a convenient excuse for Netanyahu to, you know, have to visit the United States and have an audience with the president at a time that's very important. And I think he's going to highly encourage the Trump administration to continue on a war posture towards Iran.
0: So would that mean re-engaging? Would that mean Israel joining in? That seems to be the Israeli position, and I believe it's not just Netanyahu, but across the board, even the Israeli opposition have complained that they haven't finished the job. So is there any possibility that the US and Israel could sort of start it all over again as they did on that first day?
1: Yeah, there's definitely a possibility. Or the Israelis might say, hey, look, we're taking care of Lebanon, you take care of Iran, and we have this chance to remake the Middle East, which is, I think, the vision that they've tried to sell the Trump administration. And that's very appealing to someone like Mr. Trump, because, you know, he has these kinds of ambitions.
0: Well, that's pretty much what Smotrich is saying. He's saying, you know, let the Americans take care of Iran. We'll take care of Lebanon. So
1: yeah, I was surprised at how open he was about those remarks. It goes to show you that I don't think the Israelis care about the domestic political reaction in the United States, because that was not received well here.
0: So if Trump decides to take the diplomatic path, there aren't many good options. In fact, there doesn't seem to be any good options, because the Iranians are absolutely adamant about wanting to control the Strait of Hormuz and turn it into a toll booth, maybe in conjunction with Oman. But the idea that you could return to the way it was before Trump and Netanyahu started that war seems to be completely off the table. So given that it's likely to be some form of capitulation, how do you think Trump is going to spin that? Is it possible that he could sacrifice his Secretary of Defense, or he calls himself the Secretary of War, who was, of course, perhaps as incompetent, if not more so, than Trump himself?
1: Yeah, you know, I would actually argue that Secretary Hegseth is far more incompetent than Trump. Trump has the inclination to engage in diplomacy, whereas Hegseth seems to only engage in bravado, and he should have advised the president that we're going to have a munitions crisis if we carry out this open-ended war. So he didn't do his job. He approaches the job of Secretary of Defense as if he's some kind of platoon commander, and he just focuses on tactical successes. But, you know, all that being said, President Trump can probably spin anything, and I certainly don't think he, you know, would avoid throwing one of his cabinet members under the bus. But at the end of the day, he does own this war. I mean, I think diplomacy still offers the best solution, but the U.S. needs to accept some realities, you know, the reality of geography, the reality that the Iranians aren't going to go to zero enrichment, the reality that they're going to get something less good than the JCPOA. These things are just true.
0: Well, that may be an understatement, Adam. I mean, don't you think if you're an Iranian leader, and we don't know whether the supreme leader is alive, but assuming he's alive and apparently pretty badly wounded, they just killed his father, his mother, his wife, and his kids. I think they're going to rush to get a bomb, aren't they? I mean, what other logical explanation would there be for this regime that's being pounded? And is obviously their whole 47 years, it's been death to America. I imagine now it's death to America on steroids.
1: Yeah, I mean, whether they rush to get to a bomb or not, they might have those intentions, and I don't think we should be naive about them. But there are, you know, again, we can have arms control agreements in place in which we can watch them closely and try to track their progress, and also rely on our intelligence agencies to do so. I think what they really want is they want a deal that forces the U.S. to sacrifice enough that they won't just haphazardly engage in renewed strikes. And that's why you don't see the Iranians capitulating. And you see the Iranians taking very bold actions against Gulf allies, because they really want this to be painful for the Trump administration. They want the Trump administration to think twice before doing this again. What they don't want is that they get some kind of half deal with the Trump administration, and then 6 months later, the war starts again. But yes, what, in terms of, you know, proliferation of nukes, and this, you know, dates back also to what happened to Gaddafi, U.S. foreign policy incentivizes proliferation. It doesn't, when it should disincentivize it.
0: Well, in terms of the damage to U.S. bases in Kuwait and Saudi Arabia and Jordan and Bahrain. We don't know the extent to which there's been... First of all, Hegseth has been covering up the casualties, and they've tried to play games with the DOD website, or they call it the DOW, as if there's been two Iran wars. And there's something like 600 people have been wounded, at least 18 killed. But there's no inventory, as far as I know, of the damage that the Iranians have done to aircraft and other, particularly, defense batteries, et cetera, Patriot and others. And one of the things that I find extraordinary is that a while back, the Iranians struck the U.S. embassy in Riyadh, and the first drone blew a hole through the wall, and the second drone flew through that hole into the CIA station and blew it up. So it's hard not to imagine that kind of precise targeting didn't come from the Russians.
1: I just don't know. I think there is a strong possibility that the Russians are sharing intelligence with the Iranians. Why wouldn't they when we're in somewhat of a proxy war with Russia? And I don't blame the Department of War for not sharing the battle damage assessments of bases during a time of war. It would be unwise for them to allow the Iranians to know just how much damage they've caused. But yes, it's significant. We know that.
0: But what about the casualties? I mean, I'm reading reports now from veterans organizations that they feel deeply insulted by Hegseth's moves, and they think it's pretty outrageous.
1: I agree about the casualties. The American people deserve to know that. And I do agree that's outrageous.
0: So do you see then assuming we go the so-called diplomatic route, is there any way that there'll be any more professionalism in the negotiators on our side? Because one of the reasons that this war was reignited over the Strait of Hormuz was that the MOU was so badly drafted by these two real estate developers, Section 5, over the Straits of Hormuz. They had loopholes you could drive a supertanker through, and the Iranians exploited that, and the Americans got mad at them because they thought they were reneging on the deal, and there was enough ambiguity for them to do what they did, and therefore the war was reignited. So do you expect a more professional team of negotiators?
1: Well, you're right that we don't have professional negotiators per se, but that's actually not even the primary issue. I mean, the primary issue is that President Trump hasn't made the decision to dedicate himself to a diplomatic solution. The MOU was a ceasefire agreement. Ceasefire agreements are ambiguous by nature, because the reason it's a ceasefire, not the end of the war, is because neither side has actually come to a compromise with the other, and neither side has won either. So the MOU was a ceasefire agreement. It was nothing more than that. It fell apart ultimately. Some blame can be placed on the Iranians, but a lot of blame can also be placed on the Trump administration for not being serious about the next step, which was negotiations. Remember, the JCPOA took 20 months to negotiate, and that was with a lot less bad blood than we have now. The Trump administration has always been really good at sitting down with adversaries. You have to applaud them for that. They're willing to do that. But where they fail is that they're not willing to see the negotiations through. And you saw that in his reach out to Kim Jong-un during his first term. You saw that in some of the sloppiness of his negotiations with the Taliban in Doha. They don't have a lot of patience for the hard work of diplomacy, which really does have to get into the details.
0: So, Adam, honestly, just in the last couple of minutes, I wanted to talk about your foreign policy article, Washington is Still Chasing the Perfect War. The broader context, though, surely is that the U.S. hasn't had a victory since World War II, which was, referred to as the Good War, the Just War. If you go, the Korean War, we didn't necessarily win. The Vietnam War, we didn't necessarily win. The Afghan War that you fought in, the longest war, we didn't win. And Iraq, we didn't win, and doesn't look like we're winning at the moment with Iran. So is that a broader context of what you were writing about in your foreign policy article?
1: Yeah, I mean, the one war you missed there is the first Gulf War, where we did expel Saddam from Kuwait. The important, you know, that's a great example, though, because the first George Bush Sr. could have chosen, okay, well, it's not enough to just expel Saddam from Kuwait. Now we have to dethrone him. And then the quagmire of the Iraq War would have occurred a decade earlier. But actually, he had enough sense not to do that. I think that, you know, the problem we have is that we still engage in these wars with very unclear objectives, and we hope that our ability to achieve tactical success will somehow reveal a strategy instead of having a strategy up front, and that's the mistake we keep making.
0: So, is there any reckoning there at the Pentagon? Is there any recognition that you got to cut your losses and call it a victory?
1: I don't think there's any reckoning. I mean, well, first of all, you know, as the Department of War is purging many of the thinking senior leaders in the military, and creating a culture of yes men, even more so than already just naturally exists in the military. And so I don't think there's any reckoning. And I don't think there's been a reckoning in the journalistic community. I mean, obviously your program, you know, deals with these tough issues. But if you look at huge legacy media, I mean, they've practically been cheerleading this war. It's been very disappointing to watch. You know, the mentality has been, well, maybe we shouldn't have gone to war, but now that we're at war, how are we going to bring the Iranians to their knees? I mean, that has been the mentality in major U.S. media. And they're cheerleading it much the same way they did the Iraq war. And it's very disappointing to witness. So I don't think the United States, certainly not the elites in the U.S., have internalized the failures of the last 25 years.
0: Well, Adam Weinstein, I thank you very much for joining us here today.
1: Thanks for having me.
0: And again, I'll be speaking with Adam Weinstein, who's the Deputy Director of the Middle East Program at the Quincy Institute for Responsible Statecraft, a former Marine deployed to Afghanistan. He previously worked as a senior law and policy analyst at the National Iranian American Council. And he has a recent article at Foreign Policy. Washington is still chasing the perfect war. Iran shows that delusions that caused Iraq and Afghanistan persist. We're going to take a brief station break. We're back looking into how Democrats can heal the divisions between centrists and Democratic socialists on display in the must-win Senate race in Michigan, as well as the fate and future of the embattled head of the DNC.

0: Welcome back. I'm Ian Masters, and this is Background Briefing, available 24/7 at backgroundbriefing.org. And joining us now, Simon Rosenberg, a veteran political analyst, strategist, and commentator, the former president and founder of the New Democrat Network, a leading progressive think tank and advocacy organization. He previously was a writer and producer at ABC News for 5 years before working on the Dukakis and Clinton presidential campaigns, where he was a member of the 1992 Clinton War Room. He has a new blog on Substack at Hopium Chronicles, where his latest article is Voters Blame Trump Republicans for Higher Costs, Senate Descends into Trumpian Chaos, Caitlin Collins Responds, Stop Todd Blanche. Welcome to Background Briefing, Simon Rosenberg.
1: Always enjoy being with you, Ian.
0: Well, thanks for joining us, Simon. We can add to the list in terms of your latest articles the fact that there was a debate last night in Michigan, and I'm wondering how you feel about the possibility of the Democrats taking the Senate, because not only is Michigan looking shaky, so is New Hampshire, with Congressman Chris Pappas now against John Sununu, who has tons of money behind him. And then you've got the new guy, Troy Jackson, in Maine, up against Susan Collins, who's also got tons of money behind her. And of course, after the Platinum disaster, he's got a little bit of an uphill climb. How do you feel about the broader prospects?
1: Yeah, I mean, I think we have a shot, and it's a long shot, but it's a shot. And, you know, if you look at the polling, and that's all we can go on in the last few weeks, you know, Tallarico had a poll showing him ahead in Texas today. So let's just say Texas is competitive. All the polls in Alaska show Mary Pottola competitive. She's up in some, down in others, but all close. Sherrod Brown's been consistently ahead in polling in Ohio. The last two polls in Iowa had our candidate Josh Turek ahead in Iowa. Roy Cooper and John Ossoff are ahead by substantial numbers in their two states, and they're both looking very, it's looking very promising. I think the first poll out of Maine, which happened before Troy Jackson became the official nominee, had him up 3, which is not surprising in a state that Kamala Harris won by 7, and with the national environment having shifted 7-8 points towards us this year. So Maine is still, you know, doable. It's going to be a slog, and it's going to be hard, and Troy is starting late. I don't know that I believe New Hampshire is wobbly. I mean, I'm open to that, but I'm not sold on that. And then Michigan, we don't know what's going to happen. There was a debate last night. I think the endorsement of Gretchen Whitmer's endorsement of Haley Stevens, I think will be significant, and it could signal a shift in the race, because I think a lot of voters in Michigan were soft supporters or undecided. And that things could have moved. And today we got a poll, you know, the first poll taken since the Whitmer endorsement, an independent poll funded in part by the Michigan Teachers Union, the MEA, that had Stevens doing much better in the general election than El Sayed against Rogers. So, you know, I think this was always going to be hard for us to flip the Senate. The fact we're even talking about it is a little bit of a miracle given the map this time. But I think we got a shot, and we just have to put our heads down and work as hard as we can.
0: Well, in terms of the Michigan debate, it did seem that Abdel El Sayed sort of won the debate. But as you just pointed out, Stevens, and she did make this claim last night, that a more moderate candidate in Michigan has a better chance of beating U.S. Representative Mike Rogers. So at this point, though, Simon, has the damage been done? In other words, if Abdel El Sayed wins the primary, will that mean the moderate voters won't vote for him and the independents won't vote for him?
1: I think whoever wins this primary, given how contentious it's been, is going to have a lot of work to do to pull the party together. I think each of them are going to have challenges that are unique to their candidacies, but either of them winning, it will be hard for them to pull it together. It's not impossible, but it's going to take a lot of work because of how divisive and difficult this has been. I will say that, you know, if the national environment has shifted 7, 8, 9 points. You know, states like Michigan are really leaning Democrat this time. And so even if our candidate there fails to pull together everybody, there's still a chance they could prevail, right? And I do want to say one thing about what you just said about Haley Stevens, because I think this has been a little bit lost in kind of the summer chatter, which is there isn't, we don't have any examples in recent elections of a Bernie-aligned candidate winning a battleground governor's race, Senate race, or House race. It just hasn't happened. It doesn't mean that it can't happen, but it hasn't happened because, and so the idea that, you know, these are just two Democrats and they're, you know, one's a moderate and one's progressive. I mean, El-Sayed is very left, you know, and we don't, there just isn't a lot of history of those kinds of candidates with those views prevailing in the general election in battleground places. And again, I want to be open to the idea that with Trump, now that things may have changed inside, you know, the Democratic Party, but I don't think we should downplay the significance of the risk here, right? Where candidates like Haley Stevens have been winning in places like Michigan, and Alyssa Slotkin won, and Gretchen Whitmer won, and, you know, we've had who are similar profiles, and they've been able to win. We don't have a lot of examples of someone like El-Sayed winning, and this is an election that we have to win. And so I haven't taken a position in the race. I know Haley Stevens very well. She's a very thoughtful and serious, hardworking member of Congress. And, you know, the poll today suggests that the combination of all the ads that are flying and Whitmer's endorsement and the other endorsements she's been getting, the race may be shifting now towards Stevens, but which would make sense given what's happened in the last few weeks. But we'll see. I mean, the voters get to decide, not Simon Rosenberg.
0: Well, of course, El-Sayed is trying to saddle her with the unpopularity of Israel, or the diminishing popularity of Israel. Yep. And she's gotten 30 million from AIPAC and another 30 million from other AIPAC-affiliated PACs. So that's basically the argument, isn't it? I mean, why in God's name does Israel... is the deciding factor here. Why aren't these candidates talking about how to make lives better for Americans?
1: The way you've put it, I think, is an interesting, and if you don't mind, I'm going to do a little bit of a deep dive on this because it's an important, the way you framed it matters here. There is not a lot of evidence in polling over the last few years, and frankly, in my more than 30 years being in the business, that foreign policy issues are a significant voting issue for people, particularly when the economy is not doing well. And, you know, and even in 2024, there was very little evidence that any of the foreign policy issues, including Israel, were a significant voting issue for more than a small number of people, because it is very, I mean, just think about it practically, right? It's very distant. I mean, if you're trying to get by every day, you want to have health care and you want to have a good job and good wages and, you know, and that whatever's happening in Israel or in Ukraine or in China, it's very distant from your day-to-day life. And that's why polling, historically, foreign policy doesn't play oftentimes a major role, in at least in recent years, right, in presidential elections. And there just isn't a lot of data out there suggesting that our position towards Israel is a major voting issue for more than a small number of people. In Michigan, perhaps more, because there's a bigger Arab and Muslim population there. But there's also a lot of Jews in Michigan. And so I think this idea that that Israel and our policies in Israel is an issue of equal import to, like, the tariffs and inflation or the cuts of healthcare or ICE, it just isn't true. And so you're right that, but El-Sayed, to his credit, is running on Medicare for All and a lot of other, you know, domestic agenda. But I think that the online discourse around these issues are completely out of whack from where voters are and their priorities. I mean, I went through and looked at the New York Times series of polls they did in the battleground, where they asked people, you know, why are you voting for the Democratic candidates? And it was open-ended. And in all those polls, 2 to 3% picked all of the foreign policy issues combined. Right? So you're talking about a small number of people. That doesn't mean, by the way, it's not an important issue. It's just that there are other issues that are more important to voters than this one. And so I do think that when El-Sayed talks about Israel, so makes it so central to his campaign, he's actually distancing himself from the vast majority of voters in a Democratic primary and the general electorate, as opposed to making himself more proximate.
0: So what is happening then with the DNC? Your colleague from the Clinton War Room, James Carville, suggested that Ken Martin should go and he should be replaced by David Hogg, the young survivor from the massacre in school down in Florida, who had a very short tenure. He's brought on to bring in the youth vote, and then Martin quickly fired him.
1: Well, that's not exactly what happened, but let's get to your question.
0: Well, whatever happened, the long and the short of it is, has the electorate changed? Because my sense is that this is a much more conservative country than liberals want to admit, and that there is a sense that the younger generation, Gen Z in particular, are very different, and that the left is having a surge, if you will, in American politics. How do you see the broad picture, and how do you see the future of the DNC, particularly Ken Martin's tenure?
1: Yeah, there's a lot there, Ian. Let me get to it. One is that on Ken, and I know Ken very well, and we've been friends for a long time. I think that if he wants to remain chairman and be successful, he's going to have to make some big changes, and that, you know, in his staff, in his program, he can't, you know, it isn't working right now the way that, you know, in a way that he wanted, and he needs to acknowledge that, and I think make changes and to signal that it's a new day and that he's heard from people, he's listened. I think if he doesn't do that, it's going to be harder for him to survive the kind of maelstrom that's around him right now. I encourage everybody, if you want to learn more about Ken, he just published a very comprehensive memo about what he's done as chair. It's on the DNC Substack. I would encourage everybody to read it. It's very thoughtful. It will give you more perspective about what's happening. And it's Ken defending himself, in essence. And it's a spirited defense that I think is worth taking seriously. The second thing is that there's no question that the Democratic Party is evolving and changing, and that we're leaving the era of the Clintons and Obamas and the Bidens and the Bernies too, right? We're leaving, that's going to be behind us. And a new era is coming, and I welcome that. I think it's important. I think parties need to renew and regenerate and evolve and change over time to be successful. And what I'm excited about is that we are having a vigorous debate now in our family about who we should be and what the direction is. And I think we should welcome that debate. I'm not scared of that debate. And we're going to have a very vigorous debate in our presidential primary starting in just a few months, and which I think is also going to be incredibly healthy for us. And I also, having said that, I also want to say that I think that the sort of surge of the new left is a little bit overstated right now. I mean, there have been hundreds and hundreds of competitive races that we've been in and are in now, right, all across the country, of which there have not been DSA candidates or new left candidates, and certainly not ones that have won. And it's happened in a handful of races, in the bluest parts of the country. But, you know, the 45 candidates running for the House and the Senate who we need to win, if they win, we flip the House and the Senate. You know, none of them are connected to this new left politics, right? They're all kind of more established and mainstream Democrats. And so I think it's important to recognize there is a new vibe and a new sort of, you know, particularly around the good mayor of New York, who has excited a lot of people and been a very successful mayor so far. But I think this politics is not proven to be successful yet outside of very blue areas of the country. It doesn't mean it won't be, right? I'm being open to the idea that, you know, we may see that may change this time. But so far it hasn't. And I think we shouldn't overstate what's going on, but also we shouldn't dismiss it either. It's a significant development that we have to take seriously in the family.
0: So just in closing, Simon, given that we don't know how serious the fratricide is between the DSA and the New Left and the Democrats and the centrist Democrats. We talked about the Michigan race, but it seems to me that what the Democrats might do to, you know, bury the hatchet is rediscover FDR, who's probably the most important Democrat of all time. And in his State of the Union on January the 11th of 1944, he enunciated a second Bill of Rights, and it's very simple. It says, the right to a useful and remunerative job in the industries or shops or farms of or mines of the nation, the right to earn enough to provide adequate food and clothing and recreation, the right of every farmer to raise and sell his products at a return which will give him and his family a decent living, the right of every businessman, large and small, to trade in an atmosphere of freedom from unfair competition and domination by monopolies at home or abroad, the right of every family to a decent home, the right to adequate medical care and the opportunity to achieve and enjoy good health, the right to an adequate protection from the economic fears of old age, sickness, accident, and unemployment, the right to a good education. So why not run on that?
1: You know that on my Twitter feed, there's a picture of me. My picture is me pointing towards the Four Freedoms engraved at the FDR Memorial in Washington, D.C. So I'm a little, you kind of got me. I'm a little sweet on FDR in general. And that came from his State of the Union address in 1941, right? The Four Freedoms were 3 years preceding what you're describing. Look, I think what you're saying is important because, you know, FDR was a muscular liberal and wasn't just a progressive, right? And I think that his politics is something that we should study and emulate and adapt it to a new day and a new understanding. Certainly, I think that one of the great challenges of the next Democratic Party is going to be what kind of world are we going to live in? I mean, the world that FDR imagined 80 years ago has been pulled apart by Trump in the last just 18 months. And we don't, are we going to go back to some form of FDR, Four Freedoms, Pax Americana, you know, after the Trump era? Or what will we build together? I don't know. I mean, I think in some ways, Ian, if I could, two things I'd say. One is, I think the creation of this next Democratic Party is going to be exciting and interesting. And, you know, you're a thought leader in our family, and I think you're going to have a lot of fun in the next few years, you know, doing what you just did, right? Which is putting stuff on the table, kicking stuff around, you know, and challenging people when they come on here, as you do everybody. And the second thing is that if I can say that I think what's very important for your listeners is we need to be reminded that what Trump wants more than anything else in the world is for us to be fighting with each other and not with him. And that we have to recognize that this kind of internal discussion we're having now, the debate we're having, has to remain a debate and a discussion and not a fight and not fall into factionalism. Because you know, and I'm sure you've covered this on your show, that the way that authoritarians stay in power is when the opposition splits. And so we have to do everything we can to try to hang together or hang separately. We need to stick together and figure out a way to, you know, create a bigger and more modern tent and stick together and not to fall into factionalization. And I've been a little bit worried about sort of even prominent members of our family being sort of encouraging something that I would consider to be on the edge of factionalization and factionalism. And we just don't have, we can't do that because we have an election to win. We've got 45 candidates running for the House and the Senate who are remarkable people. I've interviewed every single one of them. You know, we can't, in recent months, we can flip the Senate, we can win the House. That's job one. That's where we got to stay focused. We can have this big debate after November. We got 2 years, a year and a half in our presidential primary to have an incredibly vigorous debate. We got one thing we got to do now, which is we got to go win. And we can't lose focus from that. And so I do think that what you're saying, Ian, is I do think there is a lot more that unites us than divides us. And that I think the party is more together than it feels right now, actually. But we've got work to do to keep the, you know, to keep the family together and go win this election. And that's certainly what I'm focused on every day.
0: Well, Simon Rosenberg, I thank you very much for joining us here today.
1: Ian, thank you for all your good work over a long period of time, I will say, by
0: I'm like Father Time, right?
1: Well, your bio of me, I sounded like you left out the last part, which is, and he's a dinosaur. I think you left that part out at the end. But anyway, thanks, Ian.
0: All the best. And again, I've been speaking with Simon Rosenberg, a veteran political analyst, strategist, and commentator, the former president and founder of the New Democrat Network, a writer and producer for ABC News before working on the Dukakis and Clinton presidential campaigns, where he was a member of the 1992 Clinton War Room. And he has a new blog on Substack at Hopium Chronicles, where his latest article is Voters Blame Trump, Republicans for Higher Costs, Senate Descends into Trumpian Chaos, Caitlin Collins Responds, Stop Todd Blanche. We're going to take a brief station break, and we're back with guest host Anna Leah, joining us in a conversation from the Republic of Georgia with Gota Chanturia, an education activist who co-founded a nascent social democratic party in a country where the ruling party jails opposition party leaders.

0: This is Analea for Background Briefing. We turn now to Saqqartvelo, the country known in English as Georgia. You're forgiven for not knowing where the tiny country is. Directly below Russia, kitty-corner with Turkey, and with two Caucasian neighbors buffering it from Iran. In 2008, George W. Bush lobbied for both Georgia and Ukraine to join NATO, and he called that failure as his biggest disappointment with German Chancellor Angela Merkel. A few months later, in August, Russia briefly invaded Georgia, and Russia continues to have troops in two disputed territories. Since Russia's invasion of Ukraine, Kremlin-like repression has increased in Georgia. The country has seen an effective ban on Western money, a federal government purge, laws attacking free speech and queer people, restrictions on which universities can teach what. And stop me if you've heard this before. But Georgians didn't just roll over. They protested every day and then took a kind of amnesty break for the 2024 elections. Now, international groups have condemned those elections as unfair, and opposition politicians have largely boycotted parliament since. And then at the end of that year, the ruling party, Georgian Dream, postponed constitutionally mandated processes to integrate with the European Union. In part, that would have required that they make human rights reforms. This kicked off another round of daily protests, which just passed 600 days. To tell us about the state of the protests, we have Gota Chantoria. He has led many of these marches from the front, and he recently co-founded the Movement for Social Democracy, an aspiring political party in Georgia. His education work was made illegal by the Georgian Dream, which gave him time to rack up an eye-watering number of protest-related fines, over $250,000 between him and his father. For context, a subway ride in Tbilisi, the capital, costs about 40 cents. So, Gota, kamarchoba.
1: Thank you for inviting me.
0: It's a pleasure. So last month, Amnesty International released a report, and it outlined the ruling party's democratic backslide. So systemic human rights abuses, arbitrary detentions, and torture of those prisoners. And the leading legal aid society has counted over 550 arrests. That was even before the most recent round of 15. And that includes opposition party leaders. So why would you want to start a political party in this environment?
1: It's a difficult question. Well, as you've mentioned in the beginning, basically, we've put all our hopes in the 2024 elections, parliamentary elections, which were basically rigged and manipulated. But the thing is that we, as Social Democrats, we were very skeptical and critical of the opposition themselves, right? And they also could not basically deliver. It was actually very close. The government received 55% and the opposition received 46%. But after that, the opposition didn't have any sort of like plan, or they couldn't basically, deliver and do anything with this, votes, and they didn't have a plan B, basically. So we were also skeptical of them, and we knew that after that, there's no going back, and the only sort of like hope is for us, for the people, to start the movement, an alternative sort of like movement. Because if you look at the basic, well, obviously the government is like pro-Russian and very aggressive policies and repressions and all that. But if you look at the basic policies of the government and also the opposition, these are, like right-wing sort of like policies, economical policies or education, healthcare, that you wouldn't notice like much difference, right? We knew that the sort of like more leftist ideas, which were marginalized in Georgia because of the Soviet past and everything, had to come basically in the mainstream. So, I mean, that's why, we started this movement. And also, I mean, we, again, as I've said, we were critical of the opposition, but again, I think that it's very irresponsible to just criticize the opposition and be in the backstage, right? So, I mean, It's a very difficult and scary times, but at the same time, I think that it's the sort of like the right time to basically lead the protest and come on stage. So yeah, now we're in the process of building the political party. In September, we would have our final sort of like general assembly, and hopefully we would officially register Social Democratic Movement, which also I would say that had some inspiration from New York City Mayor Zoran Mamdani, and also the movement in the U.S. If it happened in the U.S., which is not a social democratic or a leftist country, I would say, to say the least, then it can also happen in Georgia. So we'll see. From New York to Tbilisi, we'll see what happens.
0: Yeah, I hope I'm not, telling any secrets when I say a couple people have compared you to me as like, oh, he's like the Tbilisian Zoran Mamdani. I don't know if that's cringe or a compliment, but
1: I hope the Zoran Mamdani will hear that and would get interested in our movement. We'll see.
0: So, how much does it matter to Georgians who's the mayor of New York City, who's in the White House? Does it affect y'all?
1: Well, yeah, definitely. And also the international context and geopolitics matters a lot, you know, because all this, you know, crazy shift in the Georgian government started after Russia invaded Ukraine. Obviously, there were a lot of craziness happening in Georgia before that, but still, like, there was this tremendous shift in the Georgian government after that. And also after this, ultra-right-wing movements, whether it would be in the U.S. or Argentina or in other places, it affects small countries like Georgia a lot. And also the U.S. has been Georgia's ally for the past 35 years since it's got its independence. It was actually our number one ally, even in the war in 2008, we've got backed up by George W. Bush. So yeah.

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1: Internationally, a lot. And I would say that the stuff that is happening, whether in Ukraine or in Palestine or in other places, Uganda and other places, or Sudan, sorry. Obviously, it affects, and also Georgian government uses a lot of propaganda that is used there as well. So, I mean, yeah. And also because we are a very small country, a tiny country, it's not a sort of like top priority in the international arena, right? And also that's why the government has some space basically to manipulate, because no one actually, yeah, they don't have enough sort of like time and effort to deal with the sort of like Georgian government. And also Russia is very much engaged, and because they're basically are not successful in Ukraine, obviously Georgia is like plan B, I would say. So shortly, that's about it.
2: The head of the history department for Ilya University, so this is the pro-Western university, his history department was cut by the regime, and he told me that if Ukraine stands, Georgia might see change, but if Ukraine falls, Georgia might be next. I mean, how are people on Rustavelli Avenue, how are people in Georgia watching the war unfold?
1: In Ukraine? Yeah, definitely everyone is supportive. I mean, we've been fighting with Russia, I don't know, for centuries, you know, and the our territories are still occupied. 20% of Georgia is occupied, and they're like so close, you know. I mean, we are now in the capital, Tbilisi, and they're literally like 40 minutes from the capital. I personally remember it very well. The bombs were dropped, even in the capital near the airport. So many people lost their lives. Yeah, even before that, when we got independence from Soviet Union, you know, there were like two front civil war in Georgia. We have more than 200,000 up to 300,000 internally displaced people in Georgia. So, I mean, these traumas are still haunting the Georgian people. And this is actually one of the propaganda that the Georgian government, the Georgian Dream government is using, you know, like that they're saying that if it's not us, if they're going to change us, you know, then there will be war in Georgia. And they're using all these pictures and videos from Ukraine or from the past, you know, and basically trying to sort of like have an impact on these traumas and memories of the Georgian people. So, I mean, and a lot of people also like voluntarily went to Ukraine to fight with the Ukrainian people. So, I mean, yeah, we're, as two nations, I would say we're very close. Obviously, Ukraine is a much bigger and larger country than us. We're just 3 million, not three, but like 4 million people. A lot of people have emigrated. But yeah, we're very close. And Ukraine was actually one of the first country who also helped us in 2008. So yeah, I think that our paths are close, and also, yeah, the future. If Ukraine succeeds, obviously we have a much more chance to succeed. So we'll see.
2: So I'm really wary of comparing our situations too much, because the U.S. has such a long history of strong democratic institutions. But you're also talking to a group of people that are in their sixth year of President Trump. So I guess it seems like in Georgian culture, there's like a mythical place for your heroes. I don't know if we have that here. Do you get tired? Do you

0: of words that Americans who are getting tired should hear? What is it like to do this day in and day out for such a long time?
1: Yeah, obviously, the context, in a way, obviously, is different. But then again, you know, like repressions and injustice is injustice, you know, and injustice anywhere is, you know, basically it can spread everywhere. That's why, you know, like the injustices and the oppression and repressions in the US affects, you know, everyone around the world and is used by the autocrats or oligarchs around the world, right? Because if the US does something that is wrong, then everyone, you know, says that, well, if they're doing, then we can do it as well, right? But yeah, obviously it's tiring. Obviously it's very difficult. But there's no other way, you know, like morally, there's no other way. Pragmatically, also strategically, there's no other way. And one thing that these, you know, like autocrats or oligarchs, and all these people are doing well, is that they have good, you know, like connections, and they're also sharing experiences with each other. Because we've seen that, you know, like before the parliamentary elections, and even before Orban was sacked, I would say, in Hungary. I mean, he visited Georgia so many times, you know, like a lot, and he was sharing experiences. Russians were sharing experiences, and others, you know, like Ben-Gvir, you know, like from Israel, you know, he literally came to Georgia numerous times, and also the ministers, you know, interior minister went to Israel to see how they were dealing with the Palestinian prisoners, you know, and he was showing, you know, like how inhumanely basically they were treating the. So, I mean, yeah, again, it's a difficult task to be standing and to be fighting, especially like I personally have three kids, like 10, 3 and 10 month old. And it's especially like in a situation where you are fined with hundreds of thousands of lari, like half a million lari. It's very difficult. But again, like we don't have any other choice. And also we have some, you know, I don't know, inspiring examples from current, you know, like from present and also from the past as well. You know, like we were raised of, again, as you've said, like from historical examples, from people who were brave, courageous, you know. So yeah, I mean, again, yeah, there's no other way. And morally also, like, as again, I've mentioned my kids. So I mean, when they will grow up, they, obviously, they're going to ask, like, where were you when all this were happening? At least I would, you know, like, I can say that at least I was basically fighting. But then again, I'm an optimistic person. So, I mean, I think that we have a lot of stuff to be optimistic about. You know, like, we're still fighting. We still have this different sort of like social movements, groups who are fighting, support internationally. So, yeah, I mean, even like this sort of like discussion that we are having, I mean, there are countries that they don't have this sort of like luxury, right? So, I mean, so, yeah, I mean, there's no other way just to continue, keep on fighting. But definitely, as I've said, one thing that we need to concentrate and do better is for either social democrats or democratic socialists or just democrats or anyone who's not an autocrat or supporting autocrats, we need to, you know, like basically make connections and unite. This is what the other side is doing better than us. So, yeah.
0: So, Gota, Kamarchoba, stay safe out there.
1: Thanks. Thanks so much. And looking forward for your documentary.
0: That was Gota Chantoria joining us from Tbilisi, Georgia. The educator and activist is a co-founder of the Movement for Social Democracy, which anticipates to become an opposition political party in September.
2: And this has been Background Briefing. I'm Ian Masters, and I'd like to thank producers Graham Fitzgibbon and Asher Price. 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

0: I'm Paul Brandeis Rauschenbusch. Next time on The State of Belief, religion at the World Cup. I'll talk with Religion News Service journalist Jack Jenkins.
1: Poll numbers just out, and they are strikingly bad for President Trump. With less than 100 days until the midterms, the president's approval rating is tanking on just about every major issue. We're talking Iran, inflation, gas, immigration, his D.C. construction projects, and more. A whopping 73% of American adults polled say the president has not paid enough attention to the country's most important problems. That's a record number of discontented Americans. Trump's overall approval ratings has slipped to just 34%. His approval rating hasn't been this low since just after the January 6th attack on the Capitol.
2: Well, let's hope it can go even lower. There's still time, right?

0: 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I'm Brad Friedman, your friendly investigative blogger, journalist, troublemaker, muckraker, an all-round swell fellow, says me from bradblog.com. Thank you very much for joining us for another thrilling edition of the Bradcast. Digby and Driftglass are standing by for our monthly-ish check-in with two of the smartest longtime progressive bloggers, troublemakers, and muckrakers on our sweltering, burning, and drowning planet. I think, is that a largely accurate way of describing it this week, Desi Doyen?
1: Oh, yes, I would say so.
0: All right, so I will try to be very quick about a few headlines of note since we last spoke yesterday, some of which we may want to discuss with Digby and Driftglass. After a few days of relative calm in Donald Trump's deadly, ill-conceived, misbegotten, now six-month-long little excursion against Iran, as he claimed Iran wanted to talk, which Iran denied, well, there were a few surprise attacks from Iran against U.S. bases in the region, resulting in return attacks, this time by the U.S., this time with Saudi Arabia apparently playing along in the conflict, with still no end in sight and signs that it is spreading further, with other countries now joining in, like Saudi Arabia, and threats beyond the Strait of Hormuz to the Red and Caspian Seas as well. So this ain't over by a long shot, it seems to me. On Capitol Hill on Wednesday, for reasons that remain unclear to me, Kentucky Senator Rand Paul is still choking his Dr. Anthony Fauci-created COVID chicken with the renowned infectious disease expert and longtime director of the National Institute of Allergy and Infectious Diseases, who served as a key member of both the Trump and Biden administration's COVID-19 task forces, being called up to testify to the U.S. Senate Homeland Security and Governmental Affairs Committee for some reason on Wednesday. In his opening statement, Dr. Fauci, who saw the nation through both the AIDS pandemic decades ago and the COVID pandemic, and has testified literally hundreds of times under oath to congressional panels over his decades-long career at the NIH, explained why this time, for the first time ever, he was refusing to answer questions from Senator Rand Paul, who chairs that committee and who has for years tried to somehow blame Fauci for the 2019 COVID pandemic.
2: Given Senator Paul's obvious obsession with calling for my prosecution, his repeated slanderous comments about me, and recently his publicly releasing my unredacted personal diary aimed at embarrassing and intimidating me, the only conclusion I can reach is that the sole reason he is calling me before this committee is to get me to say something, anything, that could vindicate his repeated public pledges that I end up, in his words, quote, behind bars, unquote. Any reasonable person who has followed his unhinged obsession with me would readily come to the same conclusion. Therefore, although it pains me to do so, because of the respect I have for the legislative branch of government and my decades-long record of cooperating with Congress, under the advice of my attorneys, I will invoke my right under the Fifth Amendment of the Constitution to refrain from answering your questions. Thank you.
0: Now, in response, Senator Paul said that the committee would vote on a contempt resolution against Dr. Fauci next week, arguing that his use of the Fifth Amendment was, quote, unsupported, since President Biden had apparently already preemptively pardoned him for any crimes real or imagined, that Paul and the Republican Party might spin up against Fauci. Elsewhere in the U.S. Senate on Wednesday, the nomination of Donald Trump's personal criminal attorney and Deputy U.S. Attorney General Todd Blanche to become the nation's top law enforcement officer as attorney general is said to be in doubt at this hour, though color me dubious, with the potential challenges coming from two Republican senators, Tom Tillis of North Carolina and John Cornyn of Texas, both of whom will be leaving the Senate next year after getting essentially pushed out by Donald Trump. Both men are said to be concerned about Blanche's refusal to amend the corrupt, fraudulent, so-called settlement agreement to Trump's own lawsuit against his own IRS, which resulted in Blanche helping him to create an unprecedented $1.8 billion slush fund for Trump to use to reward his January 6 co-conspirators and, of course, himself, and a provision that would give lifetime immunity from investigation or penalty by the IRS to Trump and his family members and his companies. Blanche claims that the slush fund is now a dead letter, though he has refused to put that in writing, even as the addendum giving immunity from tax penalties appears to remain in full force as of now. Whether either Cornyn or Tillis will actually stick to their guns to try and block the appointment of Blanche as AG remains to be seen, though, as I note, color me skeptical about that, as I am that Mitch McConnell will ever be able to return to the U.S. Senate, whether or not he is alive or dead, which still nobody seems to actually know conclusively. We will see what Digby and Driftglass may think about all of that in a moment. And on the elections front today, in advance of November's critical midterm elections, in which Democrats hope to retake majority control of both the U.S. House and Senate, along with control of committees like the one headed up right now by Rand Paul. Well, on Tuesday, South Dakota Republicans held their primary election runoff for the GOP gubernatorial nomination between incumbent Republican Governor Larry Roden and his challenger Justin Doden. Neither of them, who reached the bare 35% of support last month that would have been needed to avoid Tuesday's runoff, and neither of whom was endorsed by Donald Trump. Well, Roden had risen to the position of governor just last year from lieutenant governor after Trump's appointment of then governor and puppy killer Kristi Noem as secretary of DHS, who has since been fired. And despite a Republican governor unable to receive even the bare minimum 35% of the vote during the first round of primary voting in early June, with the businessman and political newcomer Doden receiving the most votes back on June 5th, well, Governor Roden on Tuesday was victorious, easily besting Doden, Roden v. Doden, I guess, by more than 40 points in the runoff, where both men campaigned on cutting taxes and supporting Donald Trump. Governor Roden will now square off for a full term against former Democratic State Senator Dan Ehlers in November for the governor's seat in the otherwise deep red state, where even a developing blue tsunami would be unlikely to unseat a sitting Republican governor in South Dakota. The rural state has not had a Democratic governor since the 1970s. Its two U.S. senators and lone House member are all Republicans. But hey, this is shaping up to be a very, very interesting year on a very interesting and seemingly expanding map for Democrats. By way of just one example, as per the Texas Tribune on Tuesday, the latest survey of the U.S. Senate race from Texas Public Opinion Research in the Lone Star State shows Democrat James Tallarico now leading the extraordinarily corrupt Republican Ken Paxton, the state's AG, by 5 points, 45% to 40% in the state's U.S. Senate race this year. That after Trump endorsed the corrupt, indicted, and impeached by his own party, Ken Paxton, over longtime Republican stalwart Senator John Cornyn in the state's primaries earlier this year. The new poll marks the Austin state rep Tallarico's largest lead 5 points in any public poll taken during the general election period. After Paxton locked up the GOP nomination in late May, polling of the contest has since found pretty much a neck-and-neck race, with neither candidate able to break the 50% mark, at least not yet, with just under 100 days to go. But interestingly, as the Observer observed, Texas Public Opinion Research poll, which I will note is run by a Democratic strategist, reportedly found Tallarico leading among voters who do not have a college degree, which is a group that has consistently favored Republicans in Texas and across the country in recent years. And Tallarico is also dominating among independents, less than a quarter of whom say they plan to vote for Paxton. The three-term incumbent Texas Attorney General also had weaker Republican support than in other recent surveys, with nearly one in five GOP voters, as 20%, saying they were still undecided or that they planned to vote for the Democrat, Tallarico, this year. But let's not put the cart before the horse, as primary elections are still underway in a whole bunch of states, including next Tuesday, August 4, a big primary election day in Kansas, Michigan, Missouri, Virginia, and Washington State. Get out and vote like your nation and democracy depended on it, because they both do. If you have yet to vote in any of those states, and do try to vote on a hand-marked paper ballot at your precinct, or at least hand deliver your hand-marked paper vote-by-mail ballot if you are able to do so. Joining us now to discuss just some of all of that and much more are our old friends and longtime old-school progressive bloggers, who we like to touch base with at least every month or so for a reality check, since they've got a decades-long track record of almost always getting it right. Heather Digby-Parton is the much-beloved, award-winning columnist and blogger for Salon.com and her own Digby's Hullabaloo blog, and the man known mostly as Driftglass, though occasionally as Bill, is the proprietor of the Driftglass blog and co-host of the Professional Left podcast, produced each week, rain, snow, sunshine, oppressive heat, or corn sweat, with his wife, Blue Gal, from their Cornfield Resistance headquarters in Flyover Country, Illinois. Hey, guys, welcome back to both of you. Do we have
1: Hello, Brad.
0: Oh, there we go. Good to have you here. Heather, you there with us as well?
3: Hello, hello.
0: There she is. Hey, Heather.
3: Sorry.
0: No worries. And I should say off the bat, so the folks know, even though you are supposedly what we'll call on vacation, you agreed to join us today, but making things even worse, you're under the weather while on vacation, and you still agreed to join us because you are, Heather, both a patriot and a champion. Are you going to make it through the hour?
3: I will make it through the hour. I'll do my level best to do it, but I think I can.
0: God
3: love
0: you.
3: If you hear me kind of, you know, coughing, choking, I don't know, screaming quietly in the background, you'll know what it's all about.
0: Oh, okay. Well, you normally do that anyway. And it's not that COVID, by the way, that Anthony Fauci gave everyone, is it?
3: Absolutely not.
0: It's not that cyclospora that RFK Jr. gave everyone, is it?
3: Nope.
0: Okay, good. So to try and go easy on you today, allow me to begin for the most part for a change with Driftglass. Since we covered on this program yesterday, Drifty, the fact that my old hometown of St. Louis, Missouri, not all that far from where you are in Springfield, Illinois, blew away its all-time record high feels like temperature this week, the combination of heat and humidity topping out at an inconceivable 130 degrees. Did y'all get a taste of that in the cornfields of Springfield this week? And did you survive it?
1: We did not survive it.
0: Damn.
1: I'm gone.
0: That's what I thought.
1: Yeah, this is me speaking to you from the great beyond, where it's air conditioned and Democrats run everything.
0: There
1: so,
0: you go.
1: Good all here. Right. Real good here. All Move right. towards the light, Brad. Come
0: okay.
1: to the light.
0: All right, I will.
1: Yeah, we did get a big taste of that. We got up to around 113, 115 feels like around here. Mm. My youngest stepdaughter lives in St. Louis. Mm. The middle child lives halfway between here and St. Louis. Mm. So And although youngest child is currently out in Washington State doing camp counseling over the summer. So she avoided that disaster. But yeah, it's hot as heck here. We've had tornadoes. We had four rip through the state on Monday. So we're having weather, yes. A lot of weather.
4: Yes.
1: And it's humid as all get out. And, you know, I can put a book in the air and just leave it there. And it just hangs there in the air. It's mysterious.
0: Wow.
1: It's
0: wow. Yeah. That's rough. Mm-hmm. Well, as noted, then, you are both champions for stepping up today. Come cold or corn sweat, I guess. I am very grateful. I'm not entirely sure where to start today, to be honest. So much has been going on since we last spoke a month or so ago. I do want to get to elections, but really, so much ongoing right now that will likely actually play a huge part in those elections. But we've got a couple of guys who are already out of the election. That would be Republican Tom Tillis of North Carolina, who chose not to run for re-election after being attacked by Trump, and Republican John Cornyn, who lost his primary election earlier this year, incredibly enough, against the corrupt Texas Attorney General Ken Paxton, after Trump incredibly endorsed Paxton. Now, they are claiming, Tillis and Cornyn, that they are not yet sure whether they will vote for the nomination of Trump lawyer Todd Blanche to be the nation's attorney general. Heather, do you have any confidence, any belief whatsoever that these guys will actually end up blocking Blanche's nomination, even though, frankly, neither of them have anything to lose?
3: Well, and no. I mean, you know, let's face it. These people, you know, talk about Taco Trump, you know, the Taco Trumpers are the worst. But I have to say, it would thrill me to see this. It really, really would. Because Trump stabbed both of those guys in the back hard, especially Cornyn, but Tillis too throughout. And they were good soldiers. You know, yeah, they were a little bit, you know, it's kind of mealy mouth from time to time.
0: Not Cornyn, by the way. I mean, Cornyn was a champion. I mean, maybe mealy-mouthed is like the worst thing you could possibly say about him in this game.
3: What he did was that he failed to endorse Trump quickly enough. That was the problem.
0: Right.
3: But, you know, he's sort of, you know, he's not a real big, he's not a mega warrior, as Trump put it. He's just a regular mega, you know, weirdo. And it went along with everything. But if those two were to actually tank Todd Blanche, it would make me so happy. It would cure my cold overnight, because it would be a beautiful thing. And it's something that needs to happen. It would be great. It would be a wonderful lesson for Donald Trump and for these MAGA people, which is that, you know, people apparently keep not learning the fact that Trump has no loyalty toward anyone. And he, no matter how hard you try to, you know, you go along, you do what you're supposed to do. They voted for all of his other nominees and everything. Mm-hmm. It's never good enough. And what he did to Cornyn in particular with backing Paxton, who it would have been easy for Trump not to back Paxton.
0: Right.
3: Because, you know, I mean, he knew that Paxton was, you know, maybe going to win that primary, but Trump could have just stayed out of it. He had up until the very end, and just kind of say, hey, you know, they're both good men. And, you know, I really think either one would be good. No skin off his nose. Instead, he actually went in and stabbed Corbyn in the back, actually stabbed him in the face, and right in the back, right in the last days of that primary. And if Corbyn just, I mean, he showed that tiny bit of integrity, which is to say, okay, I'm out. I got nothing to lose. You did that to me. I'm going to do that to you. It would just be beautiful. So that's why I don't think they're going to do it.
0: Exactly. Exactly. Driftglass, listen, we're pretty old. We have seen this trick before, haven't we? I mean, are Tillis or Cornyn actually going to stand up to Trump here and block Blanche's nomination? Even though Heather, by the way, to her point, she makes a good point. Trump also doesn't have the power unless you give it to him, as at least in this case.
1: Yeah, I think we're looking at, you know, this. We've been around this block enough times to be sick and tired of going around this block. These are Republicans. Republicans are the way they are. They every now and then they show little flashes of what resembles integrity, and then they cave. I'm with Heather entirely. It would be great if they did this. That would be terrific. If I may just add, in celebration of the White House Correspondents' Dinner, we at the Professional Left went back 10 years and did the Larry Wilmore 2016 dinner. And it was in that time period that you might recall that a guy named Ted Cruz, also from Texas, stood up and just railed against Donald Trump as a liar and a scumbag and the worst man in the world. And he said, my daddy had nothing to do with killing Kennedy. And then he rolled over.
4: Yeah.
1: Because that's how Republicans are.
4: Yeah.
1: They put on a good show, a good performance, as if they had integrity. They know what it looks like. I'm sure they've seen it at the zoo somewhere. They've seen integrity perform someplace, and they can put on a performance like that. But they're basically just Republicans, and they have no integrity. So it would delight me if they did it on the way out just as a big F you. But, you know, I have no hope that they're going to suddenly get better on the way out.
0: No, because that's how they roll over for this guy. Speaking of on their way out of the Senate, at the very least, Mitch McConnell, who claims at least his office does, to still be alive, but who has not shown up for work for more than 40 days after what his official statement describes as a fall at his D.C. home in June, but that the 911 calls described as an unconscious man in need of CPR. Before we discuss whether he is alive or dead and whether Kentucky's Democratic governor is meeting this moment in response, McConnell's friend, South Carolina Senator Lindsey Graham, who never saw a war of choice that he wasn't unwilling to send American kids to die in. He definitely died a few weeks ago since we spoke with you last at the age of 71. A couple weeks ago, Drift Glass, would you like to say something nice about Lindsey Graham as he is being laid to rest today?
1: Not really.
0: Okay.
1: I will say that because our governor is a class act, he did lower the flags in Illinois to half staff over this, which in a weird way seemed appropriate because Lindsey was half a man. And he blew in whatever direction the wind was blowing. So how appropriate was that?
0: Okay, then. The even tougher question, Heather, I won't ask you if you'd like to say anything nice about Lindsey Graham, though you're welcome to. And I won't ask you to say anything nice about Mitch McConnell. But is Mitch McConnell alive or dead? And will he ever show back up in the U.S. Senate?
3: I sincerely doubt we're going to see Mitch back in the Senate. Unless they roll him in. I would be very surprised that this is not normal. Something's going on here. The fact that the governor, Andy Beshear, is out there every day kind of saying, hey, we need to see some proof here, guys. You need to make a radio appearance or do something. I mean, I would think that the governor may have some information, right? I mean, maybe not. Maybe I'm just becoming a conspiracy theorist. But I have a feeling that the governor may know something here. And he's out there saying this because, of course, they're playing games. There's a date, I guess. I don't know what it is. August
0: 3rd. August 3rd. Monday. Okay. Yeah.
3: Yeah. So, they got to keep him out until then.
0: Just to explain that, because there's been a lot of speculation that, McConnell will not release his office will not release his real condition until after that date, August 3rd, when supposedly it becomes too late for Kentucky's Democratic governor, Andy Beshear, to either call for a special election to replace McConnell as per state law or to name a replacement for him as per the state constitution. There's much debate about all of that. You're suggesting that it sounds like Beshear knows something?
3: That's what I think. I mean, it seems odd to me that if McConnell is, ambulatory or functional in some way, that would be a risky thing for him to do. Maybe it isn't, but it struck me when I was watching Beshear on TV talking about this, I'm kind of going, that's very interesting. I bet, he's the governor of the state. I mean, this can't be a big, a completely, tightly held secret that the guy is, that he's gone. I mean, it just seems to me that maybe, and when you think about these elderly people in like McConnell, when you take a fall like that, And it happens all the time. Yeah, they break their hip or whatever. But, you know, it has a far-reaching effects. Let's just put it that way, neurologically speaking. So that would be my guess.
0: Here was Beshear. You mentioned this. Now, Beshear is the state's two-term Democratic governor. I saw his comments a little bit differently, Heather. I felt that he was sort of poo-pooing this whole idea of this August 3rd date. Let me play just a piece of that, and we'll discuss.
4: Well, do I understand it correctly that August 3rd is a key deadline here, that if Mitch McConnell continues in this capacity through the 3rd, then you will not have an opportunity to name a replacement?
5: Well,
4: until an actual election is held.
5: There's an argument out there that's a date where I could not later call a special election. And for those that are really pushing this.
4: Will you challenge that?
5: Well, a lot of those that are pushing this are online and I think are under the impression that a Democrat in Kentucky might be able to win that election. It's been since 1992 that we have had a Democratic senator in Kentucky.
0: So there's people online. They're very online. Now, Drifty, Beshear, supposedly a 2028 presidential hopeful, he sent another sternly worded letter to McConnell's office this week. This is his second one, I think. The last one was the beginning of July, because nobody's heard from McConnell. I haven't heard him speak or seen him move in more than a month, once again demanding his you know, that he respond verbally in some way or resign. Is that enough as you see it?
1: Well, I mean, around here we refer to Mitch McConnell these days as Schrodinger's senator. You know, you won't know until you open the casket. You know, you can't really tell if he's still alive or dead.
0: Uh-huh.
1: And I think that Beshear is trying very hard to make the case that whatever Republicans do, they've been misserving the constituents of Kentucky, and that won't be stood for by the governor of Kentucky. If I were him, I would subpoena Mitch McConnell. I'd have someone serve him with papers so that they walk into his hotel room and find out.
6: Hospital.
1: Wherever he's at, rehab facility, morgue, I don't know where he's at. But wherever the body is, make someone in an official capacity deliver papers to that location that Mitch McConnell has to respond to. Mm. I don't know if, you know, they might just blow him off, but, you know, this is so something like the reverse of what they did with John Ashcroft. You know, you can find a person at the hotel or the hospital or the rehab facility and send someone there, find out where he's at. Don't know why that's not happening, but that's Kentucky politics.
0: Well, I've seen some other folks online. I think Mueller, she wrote, Allison Gill has sort of been leading the way on this one, unless I'm mistaken, but as sort of calling for Beshear to simply name someone to replace McConnell and let McConnell, if he wants to contest that, go to court, where he would have to offer proof of life in order to block the governor's appointment.
1: Now, wait a minute.
0: Yeah.
1: Wait a minute. Are you saying that we should steal a seat from Mitch McConnell? I mean, that is there anything lower than stealing a seat?
3: All
1: from
3: right. Yeah. We're not standing for that kind of thing. We don't do that.
0: I don't know. It seems like a fine idea to me. And, you know, if he was going to have to say, no, I'm right here, I'm alive, then he would have to say, I'm right here, I'm alive. And he had to prove it in a court of law. I mean, does the way that Beshear has been handling this make I'm watching this and thinking, man, you got a great opportunity here. You got a platform, Beshear. Mm-hmm. Does it, the way he's been handling this, make him, frankly, more or less likely to win over Democrats for a presidential run in 2028? As either of you say, actually, let me start with Heather.
3: Well, I mean, I think it kind of does, actually, because for one thing, he's the good boy governor, right? I mean, he's the guy, he's very nice. He's not a fight, you know, he's no Gavin Newsom or J.B. Pritzker out there, you know, causing all kinds of trouble. He's just a good guy who's trying to do a good job, and that's his whole shtick. This is a very kind of clever, I think, underhanded way of playing the game, because I think he's insinuating that Mitch McConnell is brain dead. I really think that's it. And he's insinuating that the Republicans are all lying about it.
0: Mm-hmm.
3: And he's saying that they're all talking to him on the phone and he's having 20-minute conversations about policy. you know, why from his sickbed. Uh-huh. And why, if he can do that, why can't he come forward? So I think it gives him a little bit of a, I don't know, you know, a little sexiness there about, you know, maybe he can do this thing. If you're talking about the presidential race, I think that's a pretty clever thing. Unexpected from him too, by the way.
0: Do you agree, Dirk Glass? Cause I do not. And I'm never happy disagreeing with Digby, but I don't think he looks particularly good. So you be the tiebreaker here, Drifty.
1: I think in Kentucky with Kentucky constituents, he is striving to look like he is taken every reasonable possible step to not invade the man's privacy and just to serve the constituents. And that's the phrase that shows up in all of his correspondence, as far as I can tell, which is serving the people of Kentucky. You're not serving the people of Kentucky. You've missed 30 some odd votes. You've been out for, you know, longer than frickin' Lazarus. And we'd like to know where you are and what's wrong. If nothing's wrong, why not show? He's boiling it down to a very simple question. If there's nothing wrong, why aren't you talking to us? Right. If you're not talking to us, we can assume something's wrong. And once he's exhausted every possible decent, honorable way of getting at Mitch McConnell, then he is free to go nuts. And I think that sets him in good stead with people who want to believe that we're better than that. And because it's both good politics and good policy. And I think that's a nice match.
0: Okay. Well, you guys are both outvoting me. Of course, you're both wrong as usual. But I would note that in that August 3rd date, and maybe because there is some confusion here about whether, because Mitch McConnell actually engineered a new law in the state that says the governor cannot just replace a vacant Senate seat as they can in most states, that there would actually have to be an election. And that was after Kentucky had elected a Democrat to the governor's mansion. So they changed the law. But apparently the state constitution says something different. The state constitution says that he can just appoint someone. And I don't know if the August 3rd date applies, but I think we may see some action around all of this as of August 3.
7: Yes, we might. And I just want to say, overall, I think that this speaks to the way that the media, the corporate legacy media, treats Democrats differently from Republicans. If Democrat had been out of commission for this long, then the media would be, I think,
0: demanding
7: wall to wall. How dare they do this to the constituents? But, you know, it's okay if you're a Republican.
0: Let's take a quick break here, and we will be back with more Drift Glass and our dear ailing Digby on the never-ending quagmire of Trump's Iran war, its effect on the November elections, and I think for the first time this year with Digby and Drift Glass, some of their thoughts on the odds of Democrats retaking the U.S. Senate this year. I don't think we've discussed that with them yet. That's all straight ahead right here on the broadcast. I'm Brad Friedman. Don't touch that dial. 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
1: Oh, it's definitely him. 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Heather is hanging in there with us despite her cold on vacation. And just to ruin it even further, we made her appear on today's Bradcast. All right, Heather, Donald Trump's war on Iran now seems to be expanding from the Strait of Hormuz to the Red and Caspian Seas. Saudi Arabia apparently joined in the bombing on Tuesday after a surprise attack from Iran, as Trump claims that he had stopped the bombing because Iran wants to talk, though Iran says that's not true. We don't want to talk. Is there any way out from this war, Heather, other than really, because we've been talking about it for months, and I see no way out other than a complete loss for the U.S. Is there any way out from where you're sitting?
2: No. He lost it months ago. It was lost basically before it began. The decision to do it was the death knell. And there's nothing he can do. He made a huge mistake. It's an absolutely historically bad decision to have done what he did. And he knows, and this is all driven not by, he doesn't care about Iran and its nuclear program. He just wanted to do it for the glory, right? Mm-hmm. You know, he was just in it for the glory.
1: Sure.
2: Well, there's no glory. It's not looking good for the glory. So he would like nothing more than to just declare victory and leave. But he can't, because he knows that the global economy is resting on this, and that he can, if he leaves, that we're going to see a complete reordering of the Middle East. We're going to see the Strait of Hormuz and all the other waterways and other paths come under different jurisdictions, as it were. And he knows he can't do that. There's an article, I think it's today, maybe it was yesterday, about him. You know, he keeps saying this over and over again. If I do it, I'll be Hoover. That's what he's afraid of. He thinks he's going to be Herbert Hoover. And he could be. I mean, that's entirely possible.
1: Yeah.
2: And it's entirely possible that it could happen with him not leaving.
1: Exactly.
2: Either way. Yes. He's already lost it. Yes. There is no upside here. There's no, if there was, then he could, he could make a decision and then lie about it. He doesn't care what the reality is. He just needs to do something, and he's trapped. So I don't see this. I don't see what he could do, and I don't see a good outcome for any of us.
1: No,
2: in this, I really don't.
1: And no, I don't either. I'm not. I don't take joy in the fact that there's no way out. It's kind of maddening because it was all so predictable. Driftglass. Back in 2006, after it became clear that we were in, at that time, a no way out quagmire in Iraq, the Republican president's party at the time took what George W. Bush called a thumping, as I recall, in that year's midterm elections. It's become pretty clear to me that we are still going to be stuck in Iran now, in an Iran quagmire, just under 100 days from now, in the November midterm elections. I think even before this Iran mess, Trump and his party were set to take a whooping. That's one level higher than a thumping. So how is the Iran war likely to affect this election? Even worse than a whooping at this point, as you see it? I know you had predicted about a 40-seat flip in the U.S. House on this show about a year ago.
3: Yes, I did.
1: Is that still operative at this point?
3: Well, I want you to get out your pencil and write this down, Brad, because I don't want there to be any misunderstanding.
1: All right.
3: Juliana Stratton is going to win the Senate seat in Illinois. And you can just take that to the bank and call me a fool for being that Pollyannish about politics. I kind of figure the House is still the Democrats to lose, and the Senate might come out as a 50-50, which would break my heart. But this isn't the same party that it was in 2006.
1: We're talking about the Republicans here or the Democrats? Okay.
3: Yeah, the Republican Party is simply not the same party that they were in 2006. They could be shamed in 2006. They could be broken. They could tear off their uniforms, as I've said a million times, and burn it and pretend they were never in Berlin. They could pretend they never heard of George Bush and hide in their homes. And this is a cult now. And they're going to go hard. I mean, this is the catastrophe in Iran is simply not what people around here who are MAGA talking about at all. They're talking about Fauci being, you know, the worst villain in history, and Mamdani being a secret Muslim terrorist in New York. So this is not penetrating them. What I'm hoping is that those undecided voters who can't tell the difference between a chicken dinner and broken glass will figure out that this once in their life, maybe they pick the chicken dinner, maybe they actually get involved in the election. If that happens, if the undecideds and the quote-unquote independents come off the fence, then I'm willing to stand by a 30-40 flip in the House and maybe even take the Senate by two.
1: Are you saying, because I did those numbers out of Texas in the Tallarico Paxton case in the previous segment, are you saying that the Republicans out there, the MAGA folks out there, aren't not furious about what's going on in Iran, not furious about the rising gas prices?
3: They're furious, but Democrats are always worse. Democrats are the devil. And that's been on their head for, well, you can ask Digby, that's been on their head for decades. Democrats are always worse. That is the constant in Republican politics. No matter how bad they get, there's a little circuit in their head goes, yeah, but Democrats are bad. If I vote for a Democrat, I'm going to go to hell. So, yeah, they're angry and they're disappointed and they're furious. It doesn't matter because Democrats are always worse.
1: And just to underscore your courageous prediction there about Julia Stratton and a Democrat winning for U.S. Senate in Illinois, not that much of a ledge to go out on, I suppose.
3: No.
1: She will be running for Dick Durbin, I guess, who is
3: Dick Durbin's retiring.
1: Right.
3: And he's I ran into him at the bookstore a couple of weeks ago, so he's doing fine.
1: All right. He's at least alive, unlike Mitch McConnell.
0: True. But, you know, I think we have to be also include the fact that with Republicans' extreme gerrymandering that they've done over the last year, that Democrats may not get as many seats as they would normally have.
1: That is true. And
0: otherwise.
1: By the way, I want to go on record as saying,
0: because
1: I brought this up many times, your prediction about 40 seats in the House, I'm going to give you 40 minus maybe a dozen or 10 or
3: fair
1: so
3: enough.
1: Because of all that mid-decade gerrymandering that no one actually could have predicted would
3: I'm going to take. I'm going to take back six of your 12 and say a number of those seats are dummy mandered to the point where it's awfully thin. It's very, very thinly spread. They spread their Republicans very thin. So I think a few of those, at least, they've outsmarted themselves. And again, if independents get off the fence, if non-voters suddenly see that this is actually in their interest, I think we'll get six more than your 12 that you took away from me.
1: So that puts you to 36. Flips.
3: Yeah.
1: Okay. Now, Heather is way too smart to commit to a number, so I'm not even going to ask her about that. Heather, though, you reminded us on your blog today, Hullabaloo blog, about a remark from Donald Trump that he made back on April 1, I believe it was, though it wasn't an April Fool's joke. This was just over a month into his war on Iran that you described correctly, in my opinion, as, quote, this being an excellent campaign issue. Let me play it and we'll ask you about it.
4: The United States can't take care of daycare. That has to be up to a state. We can't take care of daycare. We're a big country. We have 50 states. We have all these other people. We're fighting wars. We can't take care of daycare. You got to let a state take care of daycare, and they should pay for it, too. They should pay. They have to raise their taxes, but they should pay for it. And we could lower our taxes a little bit to them to make up. But it's not possible for us to take care of daycare. Medicaid, Medicare, all these individual things. They can do it on a state basis. You can't do it on a federal. We have to take care of one thing, military protection.
1: That's it. One thing. Get rid of everything else. Medicare, Medicaid. Heather, you wrote Republicans should run on. I'm sorry. Democrats should run on. Well, actually, I guess you were joking. You said Republicans should run on this. The voters will love it. Heather, A, what the hell was he thinking back then? And B, have you seen any signs the Democrats are actually doing that, or actually front loading that quote? I mean, my God, that's a gift from the heavens. Are they running on that quote, that issue, at least so far this year?
2: Well, I haven't heard it. Yeah, I mean, okay, I'll just say, you know, I don't know. Maybe there are some House members that are running on that. But this is the kind of thing. I mean, the Wall Street Journal reported yesterday that they're going to get rid of subsidies for Medicare Part D. Medicare Part D. Do they know who takes Medicare Part D? Old people. Do they know how many old people there are in this country? It's the baby boom. Do they understand what they're playing with here? And that's Russ Vought out there doing that. Oh, we got to get rid of those subsidies. That's really ridiculous. Well, I mean, the idea that they would even be, that this would even come up in, what is it, 4 months before the election is just, it's astonishing to me.
5: Yeah.
2: So my feeling is this, as I was listening to Drift Class, you know, I agree with him. It's not the same party. We've got this weird dynamic. It's a cult, you know, all this stuff. And the Democrats, they're not doing themselves any favors in some ways too. So maybe it won't be this huge tsunami. You know, I mean, Barack Obama lost 67 seats in 2010. I mean, seriously. Yep. So, you know, those days don't seem like they're here anymore. That just doesn't seem possible.
1: Well, that was also before, I should note, that was also before the major, the red map Republican redistricting that happened in 2010, basically making it kind of impossible, by and large, for there actually to be a 67-seat flip anymore because of the way the maps have been redrawn. So, yeah, go ahead.
2: Right. So, I mean, that's not, you know, you look back and you go, well, gee, you know, why can't we have that? Well, we just can't because of what they've done. Yeah, and the Senate map, which, you know, I thought the same as you guys did, I think, you know, which I had the super long shot probably at the beginning of the year. I wouldn't have expected anything. You know, but it does look like there are certainly possibilities. At the very least, it's close. Maybe it will just be 50-50. Maybe they'll eke out a majority. I don't know. But then again, you know, so this is my feeling. You know, I'm looking at it going, okay, well, we'll probably get the House. Won't be as big a deal as people think. And there'll be a bunch of, they're going to contest the hell out of it. There's going to be all kinds of lawsuits. You know, Trump's going to go through it. They rigged it and all that. So who knows where all this is going to come up, going to come out. And in the Senate, maybe the same thing, maybe not. But then I look at these polls. Mm-hmm. And the polls I'm looking at are just completely, I mean, they're mind-boggling.
1: Yep.
2: Trump's like at, you know, 34% in the new. And this is not outliers here. They're all right in the same area. He's underwater by like 20 points on immigration.
1: Yep.
2: And you have to ask yourself if the truism about midterms is that it's a referendum on the president, which is what everybody's always told us. It's hard for me to imagine that this isn't going to be, a very successful Democratic year. But again, I'm in the same place where maybe it can't be. You know, maybe it's just impossible for it to be under these circumstances. So that's where I'm at. You know, I don't know. I don't know. But
1: I'm looking at least 7 U.S. Senate seats that Democrats could, I think, realistically flip from red to blue this year. And I say at least because there's also some outliers, you know, beyond it in places like Florida. And is it Montana, I think, where there's an independent running, Nebraska, where there's an independent running. But places like Texas, Iowa, Alaska, Maine, Drift Glass, you know, longtime Politico yourself. what do you see as realistic in a year like this in the U.S. Senate? What do you

0: opportunity to flip from red to blue this year, because like Heather says, if you look at Trump's ratings, they are obviously in the toilet. But if you look at some of the polls in some of these states, you see Democrats winning in some cases in the polls, very, very close to winning. What do you see? What are we looking at? Looking down the barrel of this year?
1: Well, let me just first say that when you ran that clip of Trump talking about daycare and military, et cetera, and how outrageous that is, just Timu Reaganism. I mean, that was Reagan's own policy, you know, cut social programs, jack up the military, cut taxes. So
0: yeah, but he was smart enough to not say it out loud the way that Trump did there.
1: Yeah, but it took 40 years to dumb the base down to the point where they don't notice or care. Mm. It really, in the Senate, because, you know, these are statewide races, it really does depend on the people who are normally on the fence or independent. And my great fear is that they have been so conditioned to complete the sentence. Whenever you hear Republicans does anything bad, they automatically, yeah, but Democrats are bad too. I mean, the 40 years of both sides do it journalism has drummed into their heads that neither party is better than the other, and that everyone is equally bad, even though factually that's just ridiculous. And you can go down an entire list of things where it's demonstrably not true. Everything you talked about, all the cuts to they're actually coming through on Medicare, on SNAP, all the big, beautiful bill stuff, that was a straight party line vote with like three exceptions. So there's a clear division between the two parties. One is better, vastly better. One is psychotic and broken and corrupt. And my great fear is that there are just too many people out there who just don't believe there's any difference between the two parties, and they will stay home, or they won't vote at all, or they'll just throw up their hands. And so that it'll be closer than I would rather it be. Because however low Trump goes, there's just going to be enough people out there who just believe Democrats are worse. They're always worse. Democrats are the devil. And that's going to make it less likely for us to turn four or five or six states blue. Maybe three, maybe two. But you're rolling a hard six there when you're going that high.
0: Let me stand up for Republicans a little bit here and for independents here. I think your argument, Driftglass, is not wrong about a lot of those Republicans and those, I know you like to call them programmable meat bags, the people in the cult. I think you're not wrong about a lot of them. But the fact of the matter is, it does not take many of them to stay home, to not vote at all, to flip their vote to the Democrat. So many of our races are so close in so much of the country. It's not going to take a lot of them to stay home. And I think there are what was that number that from that Texas poll I read earlier? One in five Republicans in Texas is thinking about either staying home or voting for James Tallarico. Well, if you have one in five, that's 20%. Bill, I mean, that's a landslide at that point, even in places like Texas. For Democrats.
1: Yeah, I first of all, trust me, I hope you're right. Boy, do I hope you're right. I'm going to white knuckle the next 94 days because I pray and hope that that's just Democrats get a hold of one or two houses so they can start holding hearings and holding people accountable and dragging people in front of them for testimony. That is my great hope. I lived through John Kerry, and I'm sure you did too, where it was just that's in fact what radicalized a lot of us, which was it was jaw-dropping to us that this obviously inept, incompetent, corrupt administration that had screwed up a war really badly and was led by a man who was a dry drunk half-wit was losing to a war hero. And yet he did. And so after that, I became a lot more cautious about trusting the wisdom of the American people.
0: I hear you. And let me make it clear. I'm not predicting anything here. I'm not nearly as foolish as you are to actually, go on the line with 36 House seats. But I'm just saying that I see the conditions here. I don't see them as darkly, perhaps, as you do. Heather, do you want to break this particular tie?
2: Well, I will just I can't break the tie because I honestly don't know what to think about this.
0: Well, neither do we, but we just make it up, so feel free.
2: Okay, well, all right. I did note in that Texas poll that you referred to that there's 14% that are undecided.
0: Yep.
2: You know, What? How can you be?

0: undecided at this point. I mean,
1: Yeah.
0: look, this is just, it's insane. So I don't know. Who are those people? What kind of, you know, freaks are they? What way will they go? Will they go the way of Brad, who, when they'll say, look, these Republicans have really, you know, screwed things up and gas prices are high and my Medicare is going up and whatever. Or will they go drift class way and just go, yeah, but it's a bunch of commies. We can't have the commies. We got to get rid of the commies. So I don't know. I do think that it's people are less, I don't even want to say open-minded. They're just less flexible in their thinking than they used to be on this kind of thing, that they're just unable, especially on the right. But there's some of this on the left too, unable to sort of, you know, grasp that they might have been wrong about something, or that maybe they had a bad judgment, or there was just, you know, they just made a little bit of a mistake.
2: But it
0: they
2: doesn't
0: can't
2: take,
0: do it.
2: But it doesn't take many of them to do it.
0: It's true.
2: You
0: it's
2: know?
0: True. And, you know, in a close election, you know, the margins are everything, right? I mean, we know that.
2: Yep.
0: And then, of course, Brad, let's not forget, in a close election where the margins are everywhere, then we have, you know, rigging the vote, and we've got, you know, lawsuits, and we've got all kinds of things set up to challenge that. So, you know, it's complicated.
2: Yes, it is complicated. that's the best way to put it, I guess, at this point. And we didn't even get into, once again, because I keep kicking it to the back, you know, the communist takeover of the Democratic Party that we've heard so much about.
1: Yeah, how Republicans are trying to make communism happen.
2: Yeah, and I had, exactly, and I was all ready for them to make Sharia law happen. That seemed like it was the plan, and then it switched to communists.
1: And of course, the base doesn't notice the bait and switch.
0: Just it's
1: like,
0: all the same. Yeah,
1: yeah, exactly. Yeah.
2: All right. Well, we'll have to get to that. And because there is a very real fight, internecine battle, at least of sorts, within the Democratic Party between the progressives and the more establishment folks. But guess what? We can't talk about it today either. Maybe next time that we have you both back. You are both a delight as ever. Heather Digby Parton, the hot tea is on me today. Thank you for bearing with us this hour. You can find her work at salon.com and at digbysblog.net. 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Oh, and he's on the blue skies too. 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
3: Yep. Easy to find.
2: Thank you, guys. Really appreciate it. Until we speak again, stay well out there.
0: Thank you.
2: All right.
0: Thank you.
2: All right. Desi Doyen, thank you as well. We have to get out. My thanks to everyone for tuning in today. 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I am the Brad Blog. See you there. Until we see you here next time, I'm Brad Friedman. Good luck, world.

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1: I'm Rick Smith, and this is Labor History in Two. On this day in labor history, the year was 1969. That was the day AFSCME sanitation workers in Charlotte, North Carolina, walked off the job. More than 85% of the sanitation workers were black in this predominantly white southern city. It was their third garbage strike in a year. State statutes prohibited union contracts in municipal agencies, but AFSCME was determined to win union recognition and establish an agreement with the city. Southern director for AFSCME, James Pierce, thundered, quote, "We'll bring in whatever help we can get if the city tries to break the strike. We can turn this place into a Memphis or a Charleston in a few days." Of course, Pierce was referring to the two victorious strikes by black workers that had rocked the South within the past year. Black sanitation workers in Memphis walked out in a historic strike in the spring of 1968. Hospital workers in Charleston, South Carolina, had just won their strike days earlier. Pierce outlined the issues at stake. According to the Asheville Citizen-Times, the Charlotte City Council had adopted its final budget without providing dues checkoff, without adhering to established grievance procedures or seniority rights, and without adding important safety precautions for garbage collection. At first, Charlotte's mayor asserted claims that the strike was about dues checkoff, but Pierce shot back about broken promises regarding the establishment of safety committees and non-discrimination enforcement. By the end of the month, a tentative agreement was in place. Strikers won all demands except dues checkoff. But as hospital workers soon found out in Charleston, South Carolina, the city council refused to carry out its agreement with the union. Sanitation workers in Charlotte would strike twice, unsuccessfully, over the next year and a half.
2: 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For more information, go to laborhistoryin2.com.
3: And now, live from the foothills of the North Georgia Mountains, it's Mike Malloy.
4: All right. Thank you, Scott Van Dusen, and thanks to Roxanne for sitting for me for a couple of programs. Thank you, Roxy. Appreciate it very much. It is the 29th of July. It is, what's today? Wednesday, I believe. And this morning, I, for a few moments, as much as I could handle, I watched something that to me was just one of the most disgusting things I've ever seen. And that was the attack against Dr. Anthony Fauci by these filthy termites on the Senate committee who were attempting to denigrate him, belittle him. This is, well, I'll get to it as I go along. It was just so infuriating to watch this. As difficult as it is watching a man his age, what is Fauci, in his mid-80s? And he has been acclaimed for saving millions of lives in this country and worldwide. And to watch him repeat the Fifth Amendment over and over over again in the face of these anti-science, bullshit, Christian fascist, neo-fascist, right-wing assholes who sit on this committee about the COVID pandemic. It is apparent, I think, that Rand Paul, as fucked up as he is, you know, he claims to be a civil libertarian. Bullshit. He's a fascist from the word go. Did I agree with him when he said that the slaughter in Gaza had to stop? Of course. But who was it that said a stopped clock is correct twice a day? So anyway, here is this curly-haired little fucker trying to degrade Dr. Anthony Fauci. And as I mentioned, Paul has become obsessed with Dr. Fauci. I'm not quite sure. Maybe it's a combination of jealousy because Rand Paul is nothing but a two-bit mouthpiece for a bunch of assholes in Texas. And you know, his envy. Here he is given a chance to question somebody who is 1,000 times more of a decent human being than Rand Paul will ever be. He wasn't interested in getting at the truth. What truth? I mean, what the fuck, these people? And Fauci made it clear from the beginning that he thinks Rand Paul has what he calls an unhinged obsession with putting him, Fauci, Dr. Fauci, behind bars. Rand Paul wants to jail this man. Rand Paul went on to claim that this country needs to know whether Americans were misled by Dr. Fauci regarding the origin of the pandemic. Okay, I'm not a doctor. I'm not this. I'm not that. I'm just me. But who in the rat fuck, except that epidemiologist, cares about the origin of this panic or this pandemic when we were right in the middle of it? That is something that the epidemiologists can decide and determine later, which they apparently are still working on. I don't know. But to me, what Dr. Fauci was involved in was, yo, Rand Paul, you ignorant bastard, saving lives. Man. So should we, the great, curious, unwashed masses in this country, should we be fully informed about the early days of the pandemic? Sure. Of course we should. But that would require being exposed to the truth. And if there's one thing that this government and every single fucking Christian fascist or former Republican or political fascist is against, is the truth. They don't want the truth. They want this, I don't know, some kind of a perverted, twisted, religio-fascist bullshit to overlay everything. They don't want the truth. Come on. A show trial is what they were after. That's what Rand Paul wanted, just like fucking Stalin. He wants show trials. Well, he got one. And, Dr. Fauci served 7 presidents, 4 Republicans, 3 Democrats. And today, he was asked what day it was and what color the carpet was. You know, these slimy Christian slugs on the committee trying to get him to break his refusal to answer vis-a-vis the Fifth Amendment. Because my understanding, if you're giving testimony and you're claiming the Fifth Amendment, if you answer one question outside the constrictions of the Fifth Amendment, then you are open to answer all questions. And Dr. Fauci accused by these slimy white devils sitting on that committee of being a common criminal who profited from the misery of millions. No, you dirty bastard, that was Donald Trump. So watching someone as dignified and decent as Dr. Fauci being vilified Just felt like something happened. The universe has gone further off balance. I mean, where in the fuck are we living now? And what did we learn in these bullshit attempts to humiliate Dr. Fauci? What did we learn? We learned that the people asking the questions are a bunch of stupid sons of bitches. Well, in addition, at the beginning of this, I missed this part, but apparently this little prick, little curly-haired jackass Rand Paul had Dr. Fauci's attorney physically removed from that Senate hearing. After the attorney defied Rand Paul's order to leave the witness table. You know, this is one of the surest marks of a fascist. You will sit where I tell you to sit, fucker, because I am the chair of this Homeland Security and Governmental Affairs Committee. I said a minute ago that he came from Texas. I'm sorry. I mean Kentucky. I have a mental block about Kentucky right now because of this dirty, slimy, I hope he's dead, freak who has disappeared, the other senator. So Dr. Fauci invoked the Fifth Amendment and refused to answer a single question. One of the things that this little curly-haired prick asked was whether Fauci had changed his view on the research, something called gain-of-function research. No, it's not a phrase I'm familiar with. But apparently, it's the practice of enhancing viruses in a lab to study how they might spread or cause disease. And, of course, Fauci refused to answer all questions. Why should he answer anything? They're trying to set a perjury trap for Dr. Fauci so that this little curly-haired fascist can then demand his arrest and Fauci being put in a jail someplace. And after the first or second time that Dr. Fauci invoked the Fifth Amendment, this little curly-haired fascist said, "There will be repercussions to your refusal to testify today." Oh, yeah? What will they be, you jerk? And then, and this is the part I missed, that the curly-haired asshole turned his attention to Fauci's attorney, David Shirtler, who was seated at the witness table, even though he was told to sit in the row behind the witness table. And Rand Paul, this little curly-haired prick, practically shouted, according to NBC News, "You're not recognized. You are unruly. You will be removed from the proceedings. You are not recognized. You are not recognized. You are not recognized. Security!" Oh, these little pricks. Aren't they just... Don't you feel like when you were a little kid and you saw a bug and you just couldn't resist and you just went over it with your heel or your shoe and just smashed the goddamn thing? Whew. And that didn't stop Rand Paul. He continued to shriek, "You were told not to sit at that table. You insist on sitting at the table. We told you you would not be recognized. Would you behave this way in a courtroom? No, because the judge would put you in jail." Oh, my God. And Senator Gary Peters, who is a Democrat from Michigan, and that committee's ranking Democrat, pushed back a little bit against the curly-haired fascist. Peters said, "Mr. Chairman, I'd like to hear what the attorney has to say." And then the little curly-haired fascist, I mean, this was his big moment, right? He's chairing the committee. The cameras are on him. He has a world-renowned scientist in front of him, something that Rand, what is Rand Paul, Dennis or some fucking shit? I don't know what he is. Not that there's anything wrong with Dennis. I think he's a dentist. Maybe he's a chiropractor. And after Gary Peters said, "Mr. Chairman, I'd like to hear what the attorney has to say," the little fascist said, "He's not recognized by the committee or the chair. If he speaks again, he will be removed from the room." And then Attorney Shirtler spoke again. So Curly Boy had to respond. "Security, escort him out." You fucking fascist prick. It's just... The only difference between Rand Paul and the people who conducted the show trials in Russia in the 1930s in the Soviet Union was the fact that the people today have access to attorneys. Of course, during the Soviet show trials, the Stalin show trials, attorney, come on. It's a predetermined fact that the people put on trial were going to be taken out and back after the so-called trial and shot in the head. But Rand Paul would love to do that if only he had the power. "Oh, I'd like to get rid of you, Dr. Fauci. You're so much smarter than I." Boy, these people. So Dr. Fauci refused to answer questions. And ostensibly, these ignorant fuckers on this committee, the right-wingers, I'm not talking about, the Democrats would never do something as stupid, as ridiculous, as fascist as putting Dr. Fauci? How many times has Fauci already appeared before Senate committees? How many questions has he already answered? But ostensibly, this committee is investigating the origins of COVID-19. And he did, before invoking his constitutional right under the Fifth Amendment, he accused Curly Boy of, quote, an unhinged obsession with me. And from that point on, it was this. On the advice of counsel, I respectfully declined to answer based upon my rights under the Fifth Amendment to the Constitution. He said that repeatedly as these slime balls on this committee, the right-wingers, continued to question him. These white demons. And Curly Hair, the chairman, repeatedly warned this brilliant scientist, Dr. Fauci, that there would be repercussions for his refusal to answer questions. And when David Shirtler did speak up to defend him, Rand Paul ordered security to escort Shirtler from the room. The senator said he was not invited to testify. Oh, okay. You bully little son of a bitch, you. This is the problem with little white curly-haired demons like Rand Paul. They're bullies. All the way down to the bottoms of their rotted feet. They're bullies. So, Dr. Fauci's decision to more or less tell the right-wingers on this committee to go fuck themselves. It's the latest, I guess you would say, episode in this long-running battle between Dr. Fauci, who, by the way, spent nearly 40 years as the government's top infectious disease expert, and this little height-challenged, curly-haired white boy, Rand Paul. And Rand Paul accuses Dr. Fauci of funding research in China that started the pandemic and then lying about it to Congress. Right, you little shit. Dr. Fauci gave millions of dollars in money to China to fund research into the COVID-19 virus. Who in the fucking world who is sane believes that other than these Christian devils? During his opening statement, the little rat said, quote, frankly, the American people deserve an apology. I hope today Dr. Fauci will come clean, admit it was a mistake to fund dangerous research in China, end quote. And then he accused Dr. Fauci of saying one thing in public and another in private. That was apparently a reference to entries in a personal diary that Dr. Fauci kept. And Rand Paul got his hooks on and released over the weekend. And in that, let me interject right here. As you know, the only reason Dr. Fauci is being questioned, the only reason this brilliant man is being subjected to this kind of horseshit is because the real demon behind all this, this slimy fuck and Donald Trump, was insulted because Dr. Fauci disagreed with injecting a deworming agent into your veins before they had a COVID-19 vaccine, and just on and on. And when you irritate, you know, the head slime ball, the way Trump feels that he was irritated or disrespected, well, then you're going to find that your bully boys are going to do everything they can to harass you, humiliate you, put you on trial, which is what this was this morning. So in his opening statement, Fauci pointed out that he had testified before Congress over the 38 years that he ran the National Institutes of Allergy and Infectious Diseases, he's appeared before Congress over 200, that's 200 times, including during the COVID pandemic. Fauci said this, quote, over that period, I proved that I believe in and respect the value of legitimate congressional oversight. And then he went on, quote, however, given Senator Paul's obvious obsession with calling for my prosecution, his repeated slanderous comments about me, and recently his publicly releasing my unredacted personal diary aimed at embarrassing and intimidating me, the only conclusion I can reach is that the sole reason he is calling me before this committee is to get me to say something that could vindicate his repeated public pledge that I end up, in his words, behind bars. End quote. Now, you might say, wait. Didn't Joe Biden issue a preemptive pardon to Dr. Fauci right before Biden left office? Yes, Biden did, knowing full well what these dirty, slimy fuckers had in mind for Dr. Fauci, among others. James Comey's another one. But that pardon protects him only from a federal prosecution for actions he took during or up to it and including the date it was issued, which was January 19th, right before this slimy fucking toilet rat got the presidency again, 2025. Dr. Fauci told the panel that it pained him not to answer questions, but he was doing so on the advice of his attorneys. Well, hell yes. I mean, any attorney that would allow Dr. Fauci to go in front of these Christian sharks would be an attorney who should, I don't know, lose his license. So at the center of the curly-haired midget's attack on Dr. Fauci, no offense to short people, is whether the coronavirus originated naturally, as Dr. Fauci believes, or in a laboratory. And the little curly-haired white boy insists that the National Institute of Allergy and Infectious Disease, which Fauci ran from 1984 until his retirement at the end of 2022, right? That institution funded dangerous research in China that spun out of control and essentially created the virus that led to the pandemic. Dr. Fauci, the scientist, says that is not true. But it doesn't make any difference what is or is not true to these white-skinned Christian devils. It doesn't make any difference what is true and not true. The only thing that matters to them is to worshiping at the feet of their Antichrist, Donald Trump. Anyway, that research that Dr. Fauci is accused of using the National Institute of Infectious Diseases to fund in China, that research is called, that's what I mentioned a minute ago, the gain of function research. And apparently, this is new to me, but apparently it involves tinkering with the genetic makeup of viruses so that scientists can understand how these viruses evolve and then use that information against future pandemics. And yesterday, the slimy fucking ignorant red-faced devil who runs this country announced new restrictions on that kind of research. Oh, no, we don't want to know about that. Christ. Now, the institute that Dr. Fauci ran, Infectious Diseases, did fund research at the Wuhan laboratory in China. But the National Institutes of Health has repeatedly said the viruses being studied with American tax dollars were distinct from the ones that caused COVID-19. But the little white Christian fascist, Rand Paul, insisted that Dr. Fauci had stuck to a narrow definition of the so-called gain-of-function research that did not capture the risks of work his institute had funded in Wuhan. In other words, Dr. Paul is saying, Rand Paul, okay, what is he, a dentist? Rand Paul is saying he knows more than the person who ran the National Institute's Infectious Diseases Division of Public Health, And Dr. Fauci ran that from 1984, the height of the AIDS epidemic. It was Dr. Fauci who also was instrumental in coming up with a way of controlling HIV/AIDS. The virus still, we still do not have a vaccine against HIV/AIDS, but the research led by Dr. Fauci saved millions of lives there, too. People who are now dying in Africa and other countries because the toilet rat and his pet alligator, this RFK Jr. prick, decided to cut all the funding. Actually, it was the jumping jack Nazi from South Africa, Elon Musk. But the result is the same. Millions of people continue to die globally from AIDS annually. Oh, Jesus. And Rand Paul, you know, trying to sound like he knows more than he does, said, quote, "The American people weren't asking for a semantics debate over what is gain of function. They were asking for common sense over whether this research was dangerous in Wuhan." Oh, really? I didn't know the American public was asking that. I know some Christian devils were asking that as they tried to back up their dumb fuck president who said, inject animal dewormer into you and you'll be fine. And the top Democrat on the panel, again, Senator Gary Peters of Michigan, accused the little white asshole of waging a politically motivated inquiry to, quote, basically legitimize a predetermined conclusion that was reached a year ago, end quote. What are you going to do in times like this? I mean, seriously. How, the question for me continues to be how to maintain some sort of equilibrium, I guess the word I'm looking for. I'm talking about my own interior equilibrium, how to maintain a sense of balance while this madness, this fucking diseased Christian fascist madness is circulating all over in government, the highest levels of government, the farthest reaches of government. And it just, it's like this huge whirlpool that continues to get bigger, sucking everything that is rational and reasonable and decent and good and honorable into some fucking abyss, never to be retrieved? That's the question I have. How do I don't know, have you worked this out? I was talking to somebody the other day who said, well, Malloy, you know, you just have to ignore this shit. Oh. Yeah, well, that's one way, I guess. All right, I'll be back momentarily. Please be here. I'm Mike Malloy.

0: I'm Rick Smith, and this is Labor History in 2. On this day in labor history, the year was 1913. That was the day 9,000 copper miners in the Keweenaw region of Upper Peninsula, Michigan, went out on strike. Organized by the Western Federation of Miners, the strike raged on for over 8 months, witnessing devastating tragedy in a Christmas Day fire and ending in bitter defeat. The strike was waged over basic issues like the 8-hour day, higher wages, mine safety, and union recognition. But strikers were also fed up with the company's paternalism and intrusion into their personal lives. They also worried for their jobs with the introduction of labor-saving machinery. The Western Federation of Miners succeeded early on in shutting down the mines, but the copper barons wouldn't budge. By August, many mines reopened with scab labor. Later that month, deputies shot 2 strikers dead and wounded 2 others as they returned home from attempting to collect strike benefits. The incident became known as the Seeberville Massacre. Striking miners were absolutely devastated when on Christmas Day, 73, mostly children, were trampled to death during a Christmas party and benefit at the Italian Hall in Calumet. Witnesses remembered seeing a man with a Citizens Alliance button just moments before someone yelled fire that caused the stampede. Soon after the Italian Hall disaster, Western Federation of Miner President Charles Moyer was shot by a Citizens Alliance mob, then loaded, bleeding, onto a train bound for Chicago. By April, the union was broke, the strike was broken, and the miners resolved to return to work. Bosses would only rehire strikers once they had turned in their union cards. The copper mines in the region would finally be organized some 30 years later in a campaign led by Mine Mill during the years 1939 to 1943. Labor History in 2 brought to you by the Illinois Labor History Society and The Rick Smith Show. For more information, go to laborhistoryin2.com.
1: Welcome to Code WAC, where we break down how our healthcare system really works, what it means for you, and how we can make it better for everyone. I'm your host, Brenda Gazar. For many Americans, getting the right medical care isn't just about what their doctors recommend. It's also about what their insurance company is willing to cover. So what happens when those two don't agree? And why can it be so difficult for patients to fight back? Attorney Lisa Cantor has spent more than 2 decades helping patients challenge health insurance denials. Her cases have ranged from eating disorders to life-threatening cancers, giving her a firsthand look at how insurers make coverage decisions and the consequences when they favor profits over patients.
2: I just settled a case not too long ago with a young woman who went in for her regular mammogram. They saw something suspicious and thought she had breast cancer. And then when they did the follow-up x-ray, they found a huge thymic tumor in her chest, which was affecting both her heart and her lungs. This again was a Kaiser case. Not only could they not find a surgeon to take it out, so she had to go out of network and pay for the surgeon, but then when she wanted radiation, and she actually was at a well-known cancer site around the country, and they recommended proton beam therapy because they were radiating right near her heart and her lungs, and Kaiser again denied it.
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3: All right, welcome back for part 2 of this evening's podcast, talking about the confrontation that Dr. Fauci had with these slime balls on Rand Paul's committee today. And by the way, Fauci and Rand Paul have been, what's the best word, tangling with one another for years. Back in 2021, Senator Paul accused Dr. Fauci of lying while testifying before the Senate. And Dr. Fauci replied at the time, quote, "If anybody is lying here, Senator, it's you," end quote. Well, okay. You don't say something that pointed to a little Christo-fascist weasel like Anthony, or I'm sorry, like dentist Paul, Rand Paul, and get away with it. And then today, Mr. Schertler, Fauci's lawyer, said in a statement that he believes that exchange 5 years ago triggered the senator's crusade against Dr. Fauci. But the attorney didn't deliver his statement because Rand Paul wouldn't let him speak. So Senator Richard Blumenthal, a Democrat from Connecticut who's on that committee, he read parts of the attorney's statement into the record. In part, that statement that Senator Blumenthal read included this, quote, "The accusation that Chairman Paul continues to propagate are false and disgraceful, and we will examine all options to hold him accountable." And then the attorney, Schertler, spoke again before he was bum-rushed out of the hearing room. Schertler said, quote, "This is the way Anthony Fauci wants to be remembered, for a lawyer not listening to the rules." That's the way you want to be remembered, and that's what you're going, boy, do I feel like an asshole. That's what Rand Paul said. Here it is again, quote, "This is the way Anthony Fauci wants to be remembered, for a lawyer not listening to the rules." That's the way you want to be remembered, and that's what you're going to do. You are not recognized, sir. Security, please remove him from the room. And then security escorted Attorney Schertler from the room. So little Rand Paul had his way. Well, after all, you know, it's his Senate hearing, right? Oh, and by the way, over this past weekend, Rand Paul released more than 1,100 pages of Dr. Fauci's typewritten diary. And, of course, he wouldn't say how he got them. And yesterday, this insane fucking heroin addict who runs Health and Human Services, RFK Jr., said he gave the documents to he gave the documents to Rand Paul. And to another senator, this insane fucker from Wisconsin, Ron Johnson. And RFK Jr. said the reason he did that was so, quote, they could see the light of day, end quote. What the fuck does that mean? Is he saying that the diary has eyes and needs to see the light? I mean, these people are all crazy. Now, the diary doesn't add to the scientific debate around the so-called lab leak theory. But it has in it, I guess, past disclosures that show Dr. Fauci trying to deal with a fast-moving crisis as the scientific understanding of the virus evolved. And what was he up against? In the meantime, he had the toilet rat and people around the toilet rat, just constantly barraging, if that's a word, the American public with bullshit, with deception. What did Trump say? Well, only three people have died. Well, it's okay. It'll disappear. When warm weather comes, it'll go away. I mean, that's the kind of shit that Fauci had to somehow science his way through. But the entries in the diet included personal observations. And since it was personal, Dr. Fauci was kind of surprised at the fame that was accruing around him. He wasn't reveling in it. Oh, look at me. But he was commenting on it. And his relationship with a growing list of celebrities at the time, which, yeah, I mean, he was the only person in this country who was making any sense about what we were facing, while thousands of people were dying every week. Do you remember that? I sure as fuck do. And Fauci was commenting on the fact that all these people were interested in what he was saying, famous people, because nobody else was providing anything. Well, That apparently just got under Rand Paul and Donald Trump's skin a little bit, more than a little bit. How dare he be considered famous? What about me? I'm Donald Christ Trump. So this little prick, Rand Paul, has been taunting Dr. Fauci on Twitter all week up to this hearing. And Dr. Fauci's Christian fascist critics, and they are legion, have been ridiculing him over, you know, his personal diary entries. That comment on the fame that was gathering around him and his relationship with celebrities. He wasn't crowing about it. Oh, look at me. Oh, I am famous because. No, that's what Trump does. That's what Rand Paul does. That's what these other fuckers do. Anyway, a longtime AIDS activist and close friend of Dr. Fauci's, a guy named Peter Staley, said he kept the diary, said that Fauci kept the diary to help write a memoir when the time came. And Fauci was already drafting it when the pandemic hit. And that memoir was published in 2024. And Mr. Staley, Peter Staley, said the personal observations reflect Dr. Fauci being astonished at what was happening in his life. That's the quote that this little weasel, Rand Paul, and the rest of these little slime balls who are chortling over these personal recollections by Dr. Fauci, that's the part they leave out. And then yesterday, a group of more than 155 physicians, scientists, and public health advocates, they were organized by AIDS activists who worked closely with Dr. Fauci in the 1990s. This group issued a public letter defending Dr. Fauci and condemning the Trump administration's relentless attacks on science and scientists. But that doesn't mean anything. It means something to me. It means something to you that decent people, especially decent people who are scientists, who are researchers, epidemiologists, people who are interested in public health, are coming to Dr. Fauci's defense. All you have to know about somebody, if you want to form, if you feel necessary to form a personal opinion, is take a look at who is attacking them. Take a look at who is declaring themselves to be the enemy of the person. And if you do that where it concerns the people who are attacking Dr. Fauci, you come up with the same list of rotten people. I mean, really, really rotten people in this country who have gotten into positions of power because of this idiotic, senile fuck Donald Trump. Well, I'm not sure how the hearing ended. Maybe you watched all of it. I did not. But I will check my news feeds this evening to find out what happened. But what I don't know, a glaring example of the poison that is circulating in our entire system, that has been injected into our system by Trump and these dirty bastards who represent his form of destruction. And it just, I swear to God, it's got to stop. It's got to stop. How soon before the November elections? I'll tell you, if those November elections, the midterms, don't go in the way you know and I know, they have to go. If this republic is going to survive, then I don't know what happens next. Do you? Well, now moving right along, because we have a real crisis right now, I'm sure you're aware of, but not just the fires raging out of control in Canada, some in the United States, in Europe, in Greece, in France, in Spain, and they're spreading. Fires that are historic in their destruction, their size, the heat dome. There are several now, get this, several of these so-called heat domes that are centered over various parts of the globe. And it makes me think of, you know, War of the Worlds or something, invading aliens who show up in our atmosphere with these massive, massive ships, as big as half the United States, you might say, and they hover over the United States. Well, machines that are going to do the killing and destruction come floating out of the belly of these huge spaceships, these huge flying saucers, if you will. That's what these heat domes, that's what I think of when I think of these heat domes that are squatting over various parts of the globe. And this is, have you noticed something? There's an exponential increase in these incredibly, insanely high temperatures and the resulting droughts, fires, in some cases, floods, torrential downpours, hurricanes, violent thunderstorms, and still, the people who set policy in this country are saying shit like, well, there's no global warming. Global warming, oh, that's just some liberal plot to destroy our economy. Jesus Christ. But an analysis published yesterday highlights how the world's top fossil fuel companies, you know, ExxonMobil, Shell, Chevron, you know what I'm talking about, how they are expected to rake in nearly twice as much in second quarter profits as they did during the first quarter of this year. And first quarter was a record. And this incredible windfall, enormous billions upon billions of dollars going to these oil companies, comes as their products continue to fuel this extreme heat that kills hundreds of thousands of people around the world annually and is causing these extreme situations all over the globe. And you know what? We still subsidize oil companies in this country. Part of our tax dollars go to them. Because there's so much risk when they drill for oil. It may come up a dry hole. We don't want that. Jesus God. Oxfam International, I'm sure you're familiar with them. They're the one that came up with this analysis. And they warned that the profits of the world's six largest oil and gas companies are on track to skyrocket from $26 billion during the first quarter of this year. We're talking quarters here. To $45 billion in the second quarter, while the emissions that they're pumping into the fucking atmosphere intensify these deadly heat waves and this destruction and this death. Oh, the report from Oxfam says this, quote, projected full-year profits of BP, Chevron, ExxonMobil, Shell, and Total Energies amounts to $147 billion. This is a projection for this year in profit, more than their combined profits over the previous 2 years. Among the biggest winners, Chevron is expected to report that it has quadrupled its profits to $1,200 per second in the past 3 months. Well, ExxonMobil's profits are expected to have tripled to $1,800 per second in the same period of time. While the world is burning, people are dying. No, literally, hundreds of thousands of people are dying. It depends on what part of the world you want to go take a look. The report by Oxfam International goes on to say, quote, oil and gas corporations share an outsized responsibility for the climate crisis. Emissions from BP, Chevron, ExxonMobil, Shell, and Total Energies were sufficient to cause around One in four heat waves reported globally between 2000 and 2023. Heat waves that would have been virtually impossible without human-made climate change, end quote. And have you noticed something? It keeps getting worse and worse and worse. And as far as the spiking fuel costs that are causing these death-dealing energy companies to make such enormous profits, well, conflicts like the U.S.-Israeli attack on Iran and the Russian invasion of Ukraine, as well as the greed of these fucking oil companies, they are the leading factors blamed for the fact that you and I are watching our gasoline prices, oh no, spike above 4.25 again. And I know in some parts of the country, it's already above $6 a gallon. As if that were the main driver of our concern about what's going on. Oh no, gas is $4.50 a gallon. Oh, help me, help me. Jesus. And yesterday, apparently, I don't know what this has to do with anything, but the New York Times reported that the top U.S. fossil fuel executives have sold nearly $400 million in their own company's stock since Trump launched the Iran war in February. Well, the reason for it is that the executives put the money in their pockets. Oxfam said in their statement yesterday, quote, fossil fuel corporations are making a killing, literally and figuratively. Yeah, they're making a killing, all right. Mariana Fioli, who is Oxfam's climate policy leader, said in a statement yesterday, quote, as extreme heat, floods, and storms devastate communities across the world, the fossil fuel industry is preparing another bonanza of profits. Families are paying the price three times over through destroyed homes and harvests, through soaring energy prices, and through a cost of living crisis worsened by dependence on fossil fuels, end quote. And all of this is so easily seen. It's so easily understood for folks who are not scientists like you and me. I mean, all we have to do is open our fucking eyes. But it seems to me that the Christian devils, who in this country anyway, are setting all this policy, they celebrate this death and destruction. They want more of it. Burn, motherfucker! Everything, burn! Then Jesus would be happy and come back. Well, Ms. Paoli added this, quote, big oil's greed is incompatible with a living

Wow. She went on, unless government rein them in, they will make a mockery of international climate targets, end quote. Well, that's already become a mockery, hasn't it? Anyway, this report from Oxfam, it was released during a summer of dangerous heat events here in this country, including these so-called heat domes. And these heat domes are pushing temperatures to life-threatening levels and have contributed in this country to dozens, if not hundreds, of deaths. And then these record heat waves in Europe that have left thousands dead and fueled these insane wildfires. Have you seen some of the videos? Christ. But the Oxfam report noted this, quote, yet rather than scaling back fossil fuel production and accelerating the transition to renewable energy, the six largest fossil fuel corporations plan to increase oil and gas production by 14% by 2030 compared to 2024 levels, equivalent of pumping an additional 2.5 million barrels of oil a day. And yet, what the fuck? I mean, think about that for a second, if you can. I can't get my mind around it. But the science is there. The evidence is there. The death is there. The fires are there. The destruction. The horror. And yet these goddamn fucking demonic oil company executives are saying, yeah, well, you know, we're going to continue. We're going to increase what we're doing. We're going to make it even worse. We're going to keep going because we're making money, you stupid shits. We are going to continue. Fuck you if you don't like it. What do we do about this? He said for the 97th time. Paoli also added that, quote, while big oil fuels extreme weather events, rich countries are refusing to increase the public climate finance that poorer countries urgently need to cope with the climate crisis. And she added this, quote, until governments make the richest polluters pay, that would be us, fossil fuel corporations will keep driving us deeper into climate chaos. She added, taxing the richest polluters could help close the gap in funding for climate adaptation and speed the transition towards renewable energy. Fossil fuel corporations must feel the heat, not us, end quote. And of course, it's pathetically laughable what Ms. Paoli's statement and this entire report from Oxfam, it's laughable what effect it's going to have on these murderous son of a bitches with these oil companies who have known for 70 goddamn years what they were doing, what they were leading this planet into. They knew all the way back in the 50s. Their own internal documents show that. Well, the Oxfam report, this analysis, follows the release earlier this month, July, of a World Health Organization report that shows nearly 500,000 annual heat-related deaths worldwide in 5 years leading up, well, I guess it would be from 2000 to 2000, I'm sorry, from 2020 to 2025. And that's a figure that is expected to grow as extreme temperatures driven by the climate emergency become the new normal. They are becoming that. World Health Organization, in their report earlier this month, said, quote, mitigating climate change by reducing greenhouse gas emissions is imperative and urgent to limit the magnitude of human costs from extreme heat. So who's going to pay attention to that? Huh? Do you think the carnivorous fucking vampires who run ExxonMobil and Chevron and Shell, do you think that they're going to say, oh, wait, look at this report from Oxfam. We better change everything. How much money have we been making? Hundreds of billions? Why would we want

to stop. Because people are going to die. Oh, fuck, people die all the time. I mean, death is natural. Of course, I won't die. I'm an oil company executive. I make, $1.5 billion every year, and I use that to guarantee my immortality. So I'm not going to die, but everybody else on this, I've got a place I can go hide when it gets too bad. Oh, it's a luxurious little hidey hole that I have had built for me. It only cost me $3 billion to build it, but I'm not going to die. These slum bastards who live on the surface, they're going to die. Whites as well as the coloreds. But I don't care. I'm making tons of money. What the fuck should I care? How do you overcome that? Quick answer might be the only way to overcome that. The attitude, that way of thinking, is to act with extreme prejudice to try to convince these dirty sons of bitches that what, Malloy? That we're not going to take it anymore? Huh? That we want all this to stop? Right? All right. I'll see you tomorrow, I hope. Please stay safe and keep it lit. I'm Mike Malloy.

0: I'm Rick Smith, and this is Labor History in Two. On this day in labor history, the year was 1913. That was the day 9,000 copper miners in the Keweenaw region of Upper Peninsula, Michigan, went out on strike. Organized by the Western Federation of Miners, the strike raged on for over 8 months, witnessing devastating tragedy in a Christmas Day fire and ending in bitter defeat. The strike was waged over basic issues like the 8-hour day, higher wages, mine safety, and union recognition. But strikers were also fed up with the company's paternalism and intrusion into their personal lives. They also worried for their jobs with the introduction of labor-saving machinery. The Western Federation of Miners succeeded early on in shutting down the mines, but the copper barons wouldn't budge. By August, many mines reopened with scab labor. Later that month, deputies shot two strikers dead and wounded two others as they returned home from attempting to collect strike benefits. The incident became known as the Sieberville Massacre. Striking miners were absolutely devastated when on Christmas Day, 73, mostly children, were trampled to death during a Christmas party and benefit at the Italian Hall in Calumet. Witnesses remembered seeing a man with a Citizens Alliance button just moments before someone yelled fire that caused the stampede. Soon after the Italian Hall disaster, Western Federation of Miner President Charles Moyer was shot by a Citizens Alliance mob, then loaded, bleeding, onto a train bound for Chicago. By April, the union was broke, the strike was broken, and the miners resolved to return to work. Bosses would only rehire strikers once they had turned in their union cards. The copper mines in the region would finally be organized some 30 years later in a campaign led by Mine Mill during the years 1939 to 1943. Labor History in Two brought to you by the Illinois Labor History Society and The Rick Smith Show. For more information, go to laborhistoryin2.com.
1: Welcome to Code WAC, where we break down how our healthcare system really works, what it means for you, and how we can make it better for everyone. I'm your host, Brenda Gazar. For many Americans, getting the right medical care isn't just about what their doctors recommend. It's also about what their insurance company is willing to cover. So what happens when those two don't agree? And why can it be so difficult for patients to fight back? Attorney Lisa Cantor has spent more than two decades helping patients challenge health insurance denials. Her cases have ranged from eating disorders to life-threatening cancers, giving her a firsthand look at how insurers make coverage decisions and the consequences when they favor profits over patients.
2: I just settled a case not too long ago with a young woman who went in for her regular mammogram. They saw something suspicious and thought she had breast cancer. And then when they did the follow-up x-ray, they found a huge thymic tumor in her chest, which was affecting both her heart and her lungs. This again was a Kaiser case. Not only could they not find a surgeon to take it out, so she had to go out of network and pay for the surgeon, but then when she wanted radiation, and she actually was at a well-known cancer site around the country, and they recommended proton beam therapy because they were radiating right near her heart and her lungs, and Kaiser again denied it.
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0: Here to set you free. How you doing? Happy Friday, TGIF. And we are also thankful not only that it's Friday, but we have our guest joining us in this hour. And he is currently serving as Assistant Director of the Health, Safety, and Environment Department for the United Steelworkers. Tom Duffy is our guest, and he has more than three decades of experience as a steelworker and over 20 years as a union health and safety advocate. He brings deep practical expertise to his work protecting workers across various industries. Now, prior to his current role, he worked for major steel producers, including LTV Steel and U.S. Steel. And since joining the United Steelworkers Health, Safety, and Environment Department back in 2018, he has led and participated in investigations of workplace injuries and fatalities throughout the country, helping drive improvements in safety standards and accountability. He's also a veteran of the Persian Gulf War. Thank you for your service, Tom. Bringing a lifelong commitment to service, discipline, and leadership to his work on behalf of workers. And because my mother's maiden name is Duffy, Tom and I have decided we are cousins. Follow the USW on Facebook, Instagram, and X using the handle at Steelworkers. And visit their website at usw.org. Also, be sure to check them out on Blue Sky, where the handle is at steelworkers.bsky.social. Tom, thank you for joining us, and glad to have you with us. Workers' Memorial Day is coming up. We forget that it's not just wages, it's not just pensions, it's not just vacations, but it's health and safety that workers must fight, and how these workers must fight for that. And Workers' Memorial Day is a good time to remember that and to discuss it here today. So we're glad to have you with us. First of all, it's coming up April 28th next week. For listeners who may not be familiar, can you explain to people watching and listening what this day is about and why it still matters so much today in 2026?
1: Yeah, well, Workers' Memorial Day is about really remembering and also recommitting our efforts to fight for workers and their safe jobs. On April 28, 1971, the OSH Act, or the Occupational Safety and Health Act, took effect, promising every worker the fundamental right to a safe job. So the law was won through relentless advocacy, exposing work-related deaths, diseases, and injuries, organizing for safer working conditions, and demanding government action. So for decades, unions and allies have fought to turn that promise into a reality, winning protections and regulations that have saved lives. So that's what Workers' Memorial Day is about. In my current position, one of the bad things that we have to deal with is death and serious injury. And we do that quite a bit. We travel the U.S. We also cover Canada to deal with a lot of workplace injuries and accidents. So, it's important for us to reflect on the workers who have passed. Also, to take a look at how we can actually prevent those accidents from happening. So that's what Workers' Memorial Day is about.
0: Well, you read my mind, Tom, because, you have spent decades in this field. And when you mention workers being killed, we know that workers are injured. We know that workers have been made sick on the job, right, to various things they're exposed to. And I think people forget, thank you for bringing that up, that workers have lost their lives, not just injured, not just being sick on the job. In 2026, how big of a problem is that still in America today? You would think it wouldn't be, but it still is, right?
1: Oh, it's terrible. I mean, I have to be honest. And each day, more than 380 workers are killed on the job. More than 8,600 suffer injury and illness because of dangerous working conditions that are preventable. Every year, that equals to well over 100,000 workers that are killed on the job, and millions more that are injured or made ill because of their jobs. So, yeah, it's very serious. It's something that continues to happen. And I think it's a never-ending fight that we'll never get through, but we will always fight.
0: When you look at, in 2026, there are so many gains that have been made by the United Steelworkers and other unions for workers throughout the country over the years and the decades you've spent at the USW and, in this field yourself. Do you think it's because that corporations just find more loopholes to screw their employees? Or is it that the equipment becomes, so much more advanced and therefore it ups the potential for death? Because you would think it would be the other way around, right? You would think with advancement in technology, people would be safer. There would be less accidents. There would be less deaths.
1: I think it's a little bit of both. Depending on the workplace you go into, each company's different, right? The amount of money they have available, their commitment to safety is different depending on, some of them are actually pretty good to work with. There's a lot of them out there that aren't. They're pushing profit over safety and health, and we have these accidents. And yeah, equipment has been updated. You look at some of our mining. We do have a lot of miners. We have over 20,000 miners actually that we represent. But when you look at the types of equipment that are out there now, drillers that are capable of producing a lot more, much more powerful, that produce a lot more dust. So there's machines out there that are capable of doing a lot more. But ultimately, at the end of the day, that doesn't mean there shouldn't be a guard on that piece of equipment to protect somebody from putting their hands or any part of their body into it, right? So safety is kind of safety no matter what, no matter how good we get. I think some of the things that we're seeing as far as health and safety goes are from some of the deregulation stuff that's been happening in the new administration, as well as previous administrations.
0: Would you say there's, not one reason, but if you have, what is the main or the, the majority of deaths are caused by what on the workplace in the
1: And
0: field?
1: that is kind of across the board as well, right? And USW reported, a lot of it's mobile equipment, but I could go into a workplace and it could be, confined space, it could be lockout, tagout. I had two fatalities that I investigated, actually three that I investigated within the last year that were related to lockout, tagout, and making sure that the energy was controlled and people were protected from the unexpected startup and release of stored energy. So, it just depends on the workplace. And I would say it's kind of a mix across the board. I can't say you can put your finger on one thing that's killing everyone.
0: Now, this day also marks the anniversary of the Occupational Safety and Health Act. From your perspective, have we made progress, or do you think that the progress we made, that we're seeing some of that progress start to slip right now? Because you mentioned deregulation in this administration, but you said there have been in prior administrations. So do you think, we've come out ahead at this point, or is the progress we made, have we started to slip? Are we going backward?
1: I think we were in a good place. If you look at the current situation we're in this administration, OSHA now has the lowest number of inspectors in the agency's 55-year history. And I'll say that again because I think it's important to note. OSHA now has the lowest number of inspectors in the agency's 55-year history, right? So fewer inspections or inspectors means less independent oversight and accountability. It has less, or it has contributed to record low workplace inspections. They've withdrawn job offers for mine safety inspectors and the leases for MSHA and OSHA field offices. Labor dispute resolution capacity has been cut through reductions in federal mediation and conciliation service. So there's been a lot of cuts. There's been cuts to NIOSH. There was about an 85% reduction in NIOSH, the National Institute of Occupational Safety and Health. And so a lot of the work that they've done has changed. There was a lot of folks that left MSHA, or excuse me, NIOSH because of that. The programs that were affected were their respirator certification was relied on by firefighters, healthcare workers, construction, manufacturing, many other USW-covered workplaces. The cost of workers' health surveillance or coal workers' health surveillance programs, occupational health and surveillance that tracks fatalities, injuries, and illnesses that supports OSHA's investigations. We had health hazard evaluations used by dangerous industries that were kind of done away with or kind of pushed to the side. Training for occupational health and safety professionals, mine safety and health research, energy worker programs, quite a bit. World Trade Center health programs, those have all been cuts. And there's been, a lot that's been affected by those.
0: We're going to take a break. When we come back, I'm going to ask your personal thoughts about Workers' Memorial Day. And we're going to talk about in this administration, because you talk about deregulation, we're going to talk about some of those rollbacks and some of those policy changes when we come back right after this. I'm Leslie Marshall. Tom Duffy is joining us, currently serving as Assistant Director of the Health, Safety, and Environment Department for the USW. Check them out on Facebook, on Instagram, on X. Follow them there using the handle @steelworkers. Visit their website, plethora of information at usw.org. And be sure to follow them on Blue Sky as well. Their handle there @steelworkers.bsky.social. I'm Leslie Marshall, back with Mr. Tom Duffy and you right after this.
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3: A state of emergency in Western Europe as apocalyptic fires have forced nearly 300,000 to flee their homes.
4: Extreme wildfires rage across Spain and France.
5: 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You certainly can't count on the Trump administration.
4: Trump reneges on nuclear deal with Saudi Arabia. Plus, another climate-intensified heat dome broils America.
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7: Drill, baby, drill. Corresponds to burn, baby, burn.
6: I can't add anything snarky to that. This is your Green News Report. Okay, Desi Doyen, a lot of apocalyptic news today, it seems to me. What do you have for us today?
4: Well, first, a follow-up. Donald Trump tossed a wrench into his signed deal with Saudi Arabia to develop nuclear energy. Trump tacked on a whole new requirement of normalization of relations with Israel. His retreat on the deal came after a wave of bipartisan backlash, warning that it would increase risks of nuclear proliferation across the very volatile Middle East.
6: Wow, Donald Trump screwed something massively up in foreign policy? How often does that happen?
4: Meanwhile, unusually repetitive and prolonged extreme heat domes have struck again in the U.S. and Europe, intensifying drought and wildfires across America, Canada, and Europe. In the U.S., about 70 million people are facing another round of excessive heat advisories, the third heat dome in less than 8 weeks, bringing dangerously hot temperatures to southern and central states. In St. Louis, the heat index, that's the feels-like combo of heat and extreme humidity, the heat index hit a punishing 130 degrees.
6: 130 degrees in St. Louis, Missouri.
4: Yes, and in Phoenix, they set a new record for the highest number of consecutive days at 95 degrees or higher for the first time ever.
6: Congratulations, Phoenix.
4: Spain and France have declared national emergencies over raging heat and wind-driven mega fires, the most intense fires in decades, so intense that the fires are creating their own storms. More than 360,000 people have been forced to evacuate. It's the largest peacetime evacuation in France since World War II. Fires are encroaching on the outskirts of Madrid, where officials say the fires are, quote, impossible to fight. Europe is the fastest warming continent. Scientists say the buildup of heat and drought is being supercharged by man-made climate change, which is driven by the burning of fossil fuels. This summer's prolonged heat waves and extreme dryness have fueled the worst start ever to the global wildfire season. On Democracy Now!, climate journalist and author John Valiant put it succinctly.
7: These conditions have been slowly building and worsening for decades, basically vindicating, unfortunately, the warnings of climate scientists and firefighters. Drill, baby, drill corresponds to burn, baby, burn. And the more fuel we burn as human beings, the more fuel wildfires will burn across our landscapes.
4: Heat is also exacerbating out-of-control wildfires in Oregon, Washington State, Minnesota, and British Columbia that are again forecast to generate hazardous air quality across the northern U.S. Wildfire smoke contains toxic gases and particles that can trigger respiratory illnesses and raise the risk of long-term health issues. And the Trump administration's cuts are making it worse in Minnesota. Last year, the Trump administration canceled millions of dollars in federal grants for forest management and fire prevention in the state's bone-dry national forests, which fire officials now say, quote, would have been effective in stopping or slowing down these fires. And finally, late last week, the Trump administration admitted in court that it canceled $8 billion in grants for hundreds of clean energy projects last year, quote, based solely on whether the grant recipient state voted for Trump in the 2024 presidential election. And now a new report by Blue Green Alliance calculates that Trump administration policies that slashed federal support for clean energy have led to the cancellation or delay of more than $80 billion in investment in hundreds of projects, costing more than 100,000 jobs across dozens of states.
6: Well, we promised you apocalypse. 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I'm Brad Friedman.
4: And I'm Desi Doyen.
6: And this has been your Green News Report.
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0: are back. We are me, Leslie Marshall, and our guest, Tom Duffy, Assistant Director of the Health, Safety, and Environment Department for the USW. 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Tom, thank you for holding. Welcome back. When you personally think, Tom, about Workers' Memorial Day, what comes to mind from your experience in the field?
1: Well, a lot of it comes through, you know, the investigations that we've had. You know, my experience working in a lot of our workplaces, friends that have been killed in the workplace that I had personally that I know didn't make it home to their families that, you know, and I still talk to families today and I see the impacts that that's had on their families, on their children, on their grandchildren, and how things have changed so much in their lives. So those are the things I think impact me the most. Those are the things I think of. But I also think of, you know, that just shows how much more we need to fight. We need to educate. We need to get our workers on board. And we need to make sure that, you know, not only with, you know, federal standards, we're also looking at union and negotiating better health and safety language in our contracts.
0: Absolutely. Well, let's talk about some of those rollbacks, some of those policy changes during this administration, the Trump administration. You know, we're going to, you know, the policy decisions on worker safety from this administration. There are people out there that say that it's been disastrous, right? So, one, would you agree that it's been disastrous? And what are some of the most concerning rollbacks that you've seen in this area during this administration?
1: Well, I definitely say it's been a disaster because, you know, and we start talking about, again, I spoke a little bit about NIOSH, you know, a lot of those programs, those researchers that have research going on, when they cut funding to those, a lot of that goes right out the window. You know, when you lay people off, they move on. You get a lot of that experience that doesn't come back. And ultimately, it just cuts the amount of support that our workers have out in the workplace. I'd say one of the things that, you know, really bothered us was the standard for silica. You know, we, the current administration halted enforcement of MSHA's new silica standard, right? It was just days before it took effect. The standard would have cut the permissible exposure limit to silica in half. There's been a freeze on rules that are not yet in effect, plus a requirement to repeal many of the existing rules when issuing a new one, right? So they say if you issue a new standard, right, you have to get rid of 10. You know, those are the kind of things that are coming out of this administration. There have been proposals to eliminate or weaken over 40 OSHA and MSHA standards.
0: When we hear this, let's make it real for the people listening, the people watching. When rules around things like you just mentioned, silica or asbestos or heat protections are delayed or weakened, what does that actually mean for workers on the job day to day?
1: It means there's no enforcement. You know, OSHA comes in, they're the enforceable agency, there's standards put in place. Companies are supposed to abide by those standards. Those standards have been put together in a way that allowed public comment. They allowed the union to comment, you know, all industries to comment and give their input. And that's how those standards are put together, because we're looking at it in a way that encompasses everyone and allows that work to be done in the safest way. So when we roll back those standards, there's no oversight. And what we found is when there's no oversight, employers tend to roll back and go the easiest path for profit. And that's what it comes down to. So when we cut standards and we reduce standards and we eliminate things and there's no guardrails put in place, more workers die.
0: Yeah. And you know, I am not in that industry, obviously. You know, I'm in media, you know, and politics. But I have to say, I learned a lot after the fires here in California. My home was damaged badly in the Eaton Canyon fire. And when we first came back to the house, I had a mask on. And within less than 5 minutes, I was outside vomiting. I had blurry vision. I had a headache because I had been exposed to huge amounts of asbestos, because there's tons of asbestos in the smoke that the fire carries with it as it burns through plastics and homes and other things. And, I never knew about this. And I honestly do think when we have these conversations, I think back to just a few minutes how sick I felt, how sick these workers must feel being exposed to this stuff. And like you said, it can lead to death, or it can lead not to, death right away, but cancer and a very painful living or existing, barely existing for these individuals.
1: Absolutely. And that's a lot of what we deal with. I mean, and asbestos is one of the things they tried to roll back standards on. They eliminating medical exams for workers who wear respirators, weakening chemical protections, the stripping the OSHA coverage from workers in inherently risky jobs and those exposed to obvious hazards, proposals that increase risk in specific sectors like high line speeds and poultry, meat packing, weaker radiation exposure requirements at nuclear sites, and changes to rules meant to prevent chemical accidents. So there's a laundry list of things, and asbestos is another big one. But we've known about asbestos for quite a long time now. We know it's hazardous. When I speak to some of the older, I consider OGs, which I guess I am myself now, but some of the people that I was mentored by, they talked about back when they didn't know asbestos was hazardous to you and how they wrapped pipe with asbestos and the PCBs and the different things that they didn't know about. But we know now. There's a clear understanding about, I mean, watch your TV every day, right? You mentioned asbestos. There's something on TV, there's some lawsuit or some attorney talking about how you can get some type of compensation for your loved one who has cancer or something from asbestos. So, for us to be fighting to keep those rules in place or to strengthen those rules and have pushback, it's a head scratcher a lot of times, and it makes you think, who do we really care about? Are we looking at the workers or are we looking at profits?
0: No, absolutely. And, to your point, when I first got out of college, I was going to be a lawyer, and I decided very fast against that. But I was working at a law firm, and my job was I had to stay late because I had to call people on the West Coast. I was living in Boston on the East Coast. And I was calling people who were retired, and they were having a lot of respiratory issues, and it was because of asbestos. So this was a law firm, and I'd have to do this like medical exam on the phone, in a sense, you know what I mean, a questionnaire. My own grandfather actually was contacted. He was a sheet metal worker, and he had been exposed. And I remember taking him for his B reader, appointments at the doctor, so that they could see, what was going on in the lungs. But it's like you said, we've known about this for, a very long time. There's also been a push to eliminate regulations more broadly. From your perspective, what's the danger in that kind of approach when it comes to workplace safety?
1: Well, I think, removal in any form is really tough, right? I mean, it's all gonna kind of go back to the same thing. Less protection
0: Tom,
1: for
0: hold that
1: workers.
0: thought. I'm sorry. I was so interested. I forgot we're doing a show here. We got to take a break. We'll be right
1: Okay.
0: back. I apologize for interrupting. We'll be back with Tom Duffy. I'll re-ask the question again, and we will continue our conversation. In the meantime, check out usw.org. Follow them on Facebook, X, and Instagram at Steelworkers, and on Blue Sky at steelworkers.bsky.social. Tom Duffy, Assistant Director of the Health, Safety, and Environment Department for the United Steelworkers, is our guest. Back with him and you right after this.
2: I'm Rick Smith, and this is Labor History in Two. On this day in labor history, the year was 1913. That was the day 9,000 copper miners in the Keweenaw region of Upper Peninsula, Michigan, went out on strike. Organized by the Western Federation of Miners, the strike raged on for over 8 months, witnessing devastating tragedy in a Christmas Day fire and ending in bitter defeat. The strike was waged over basic issues like the 8-hour day, higher wages, mine safety, and union recognition. But strikers were also fed up with the company's paternalism and intrusion into their personal lives. They also worried for their jobs with the introduction of labor-saving machinery. The Western Federation of Miners succeeded early on in shutting down the mines, but the copper barons wouldn't budge. By August, many mines reopened with scab labor. Later that month, deputies shot two strikers dead and wounded two others as they returned home from attempting to collect strike benefits. The incident became known as the Sevierville Massacre. Striking miners were absolutely devastated when on Christmas Day, 73, mostly children, were trampled to death during a Christmas party and benefit at the Italian Hall in Calumet. Witnesses remembered seeing a man with a Citizens Alliance button just moments before someone yelled fire that caused the stampede. Soon after the Italian Hall disaster, Western Federation of Miner President Charles Moyer was shot by a Citizens Alliance mob, then loaded, bleeding, onto a train bound for Chicago. By April, the union was broke, the strike was broken, and the miners resolved to return to work. Bosses would only rehire strikers once they had turned in their union cards. The copper mines in the region would finally be organized some 30 years later in a campaign led by Mine Mill during the years 1939 to 1943. Labor History in 2 brought to you by the Illinois Labor History Society and The Rick Smith Show. For more information, go to laborhistoryin2.com.
3: Welcome to Code WAC, where we break down how our healthcare system really works, what it means for you, and how we can make it better for everyone. I'm your host, Brenda Gazar. For many Americans, getting the right medical care isn't just about what their doctors recommend. It's also about what their insurance company is willing to cover. So what happens when those two don't agree? And why can it be so difficult for patients to fight back? Attorney Lisa Cantor has spent more than two decades helping patients challenge health insurance denials. Her cases have ranged from eating disorders to life-threatening cancers, giving her a firsthand look at how insurers make coverage decisions and the consequences when they favor profits over patients.
4: I just settled a case not too long ago with a young woman who went in for her regular mammogram. They saw something suspicious and thought she had breast cancer. And then when they did the follow-up x-ray, they found a huge thymic tumor in her chest, which was affecting both her heart and her lungs. This again was a Kaiser case. Not only could they not find a surgeon to take it out, so she had to go out of network and pay for the surgeon, but then when she wanted radiation, and she actually was at a well-known cancer site around the country, and they recommended proton beam therapy because they were radiating right near her heart and her lungs, and Kaiser again denied it.
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0: And we are back. Tom Duffy is joining us, currently serving as Assistant Director of Health, Safety, and Environment for the department, that department at the United Steelworkers. Check out their website, usw.org. 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Follow them there. Tom, thank you for holding. Welcome back. I apologize. I had to jump in. And I had asked you that they're about a push to eliminate regulations more broadly. And from your perspective, what's the danger in that kind of approach when it comes to workplace safety?
1: I think it all comes back to the same thing. When enforcement shrinks, protection stall, transparency disappears, and the result is predictable. I think there's more injuries, more illnesses, and more deaths that happen, that occur. And, you know, the more you remove, the more problems we're going to have, the more deaths on the job you're going to see. And the bad part is a lot of those are chronic illnesses that you don't see until many years after someone retires and they want to enjoy their life. And that's when you see a lot of the companies say that you didn't get that here. You know, so I think the chronic illnesses are another big thing we don't talk enough about.
0: Yeah, I just don't understand how some of these people sleep at night. You know what I mean? I understand they like money. I like money. Don't you like money? I like money, right? But there's a point where how much money can you have? You know, you got to go to sleep with a clear conscience. What kind of example is setting for children? And think about those are human beings. And those people, you wouldn't have the money you have without all those people working so hard to build your product, to make your product. I don't get it. I couldn't live with myself, you know? I mean, you know, and I can't believe all, you know, CEOs are evil. So, I don't know. I guess There's a reason the Bible says it is the love of money, right, is the root of all evil, right? Let's jump on to another area, and that is weakening safety agencies and enforcement of that. Agencies, you mentioned, like OSHA, you mentioned they're severely understaffed. And what does that mean in practical terms? I mean, how often are workplaces actually being inspected now, right now in 2026?
1: Well, not enough. I mean, I spoke about, you know, OSHA right now and the shortage of inspectors that they have right now. I mean, we have a record low number in their 55-year history. So I think it would take right now, I believe it's 196 years for OSHA to inspect every workplace. I mean, there's just not enough people.
0: Seriously? Almost 200?
1: Yes.
0: Oh my God.
1: Yes. There's not enough people, and there's more cuts on the chopping block. We talk about OSHA. I talk about the Chemical Safety Board. You know, just recently, I had an investigation that I was part of at U.S. Steel in the Clark and Cook Works. And we've lost Brother Stephen Menifee and Timothy Quinn. There was a valve that catastrophically failed. It was a gas valve. It found an ignition source. It blew up. It killed both of them. It sent about 11 people to the hospital for treatment or they were hospitalized, and another 40 people were put out of work that you don't hear about for mental health issues. So, you know,
0: I'm going to interrupt you for one sec, because I was going to ask you about that. So you read my mind in your answer before I got, you know, to that part of the question. I would imagine working in an environment where you've seen people die and you've seen people become injured, go to the hospital, they're out of work, that must do a tune on you mentally. And that must be hard to get up in the morning and walk back into that plant.
1: Yes.
0: Can you speak to that?
1: Yeah, absolutely. I mean, I've been that person. You know, because, you know, you kind of question your safety. You question whether the corrective actions that have been put into place after an injury or an accident are actually, you know, adequate. And are they going to really protect you while you go to work? But the other part of that is, you know, most of us have families, you know, or we have things that we need to pay for and a reason that we have to go to work. So you have to balance whether you can go to work or you're going to get, you know, are you going to get paid or are you going to stay home and how are you going to pay those bills? So, you know, those are the kind of things that people think about. But, you know, the other part of that is when I show up to a workplace and I do an investigation, a lot of times, you know, the interview process comes and you're talking to workers who have seen the worst thing they've ever seen, who've experienced some of the things that war veterans don't experience. You know, when I went in the Clareton, it looked like a bomb went off, literally. You know, there's rubble everywhere. You're talking to people that had to pull their coworkers out of rubble, their lifeless bodies out of rubble. You know, there's just a lot that was seen. And, you know, unfortunately, it happens way too much. But, you know, it's something that, you know, a lot of people don't want to go back to after they've experienced it.
0: I was going to ask you that. Do you see when there is a fatality, when there is an explosion, you know, or valve, you know, something goes wrong like that? Do you see a higher number of people leaving the job and not returning?
1: Yes. I actually talked to a few people from that incident that went and signed their papers to retire and refused to go back. You know, it was an accident that I was actually working there when it happened. And I think there's probably a handful of people that just never went back to work.
0: I can't imagine what it does for morale. And just from, if you want to take the CEO and business and productivity perspective, you know, it's worth the money to make it safer. So you don't lose lives, have to pay the lawsuits, right? And I mean, the list just, I know they have funds for these things, which is disgusting in itself, but, you know, I just think about it, prevention, right? Prevention is key.
1: Yes.
0: And then you wouldn't have the, you know, the loss of morale, because I'm sure it takes a long time for the place to get back to where it was. And like you said, there are people that leave and then they've got to hire people and they got to find people. Some of those people who are very experienced, I'm sure that they're losing if you say they're going into retirement. I can't imagine. I'm so sorry you've seen that. I'm so sorry that these people have endured and continue to endure that. I saw a stat that at current staffing levels, it could take more than a century to inspect every workplace once. You just said almost 200 years, right? 190
1: yes.
0: some. What does that tell us about the system right now? It's broken, right?
1: It's definitely broken. I think, you know, when we start looking at what we're fighting for, right, we're looking at penalties need to be high enough to deter violations. Workers must be protected from retaliation when they speak up about unsafe working conditions. That's another problem we have. You know, some workers just don't want to speak up. And if we can have the ability and the transparency to do that, a lot of times these things can be avoided. We need stronger criminal and civil penalties for companies that seriously violate our safety laws. We need to defend and expand agency budgets, inspectors, and standard setting capacity, accountability, transparent, inclusive, and focused on saving lives and no cutting costs.
0: When you have mentioned the cuts, you've mentioned the threats to agencies like NIOSH and the Chemical Safety Board, a couple of things there. Talk to us about why those organizations are so critical when it comes to preventing tragedies. But also, can you talk about why those agencies seem to constantly be targeted for cuts and for threats? Why those agencies? I mean, I understand the government is trying to, you know, cut cost with staffing, but why those agencies? Again, it just doesn't make sense. You know, maybe in the short run, you're saving some money, but in the long run?
1: Yeah, and I think, you know, there's a lot of big business. There's a lot of politics behind a lot of those things, but I'll use the Chemical Safety Board as an example. You know, the Chemical Safety Board came in for that investigation that we did at U.S. Steel. You know, OSHA was there, the Chemical Safety Board. The Chemical Safety Board is still doing the investigation, but they've put some pretty good corrective actions in place, right? Recommendations to prevent recurrence, you know, like, you know, facility siting, making sure that the company's out taking a look at other buildings and making sure that if you have a catastrophic event, that, you know, other workers aren't harmed. They're in a protected shelter from those types of things. The PSM standard, right? They're saying they should be covered by the OSHA PSM standard, which would cause them to or force them to have a documented mechanical integrity program for all the equipment, for those valves that we talked about, making sure that the piping is safe and the thicknesses are there. When they want to make a change, you know, there's a what they call an MOC process or a management of change. So you can't just change things willy-nilly. There has to be a process that you have to evaluate to make sure you're not creating other hazards. You have to have what's called a process hazard analysis every 5 years to take a look and make sure you don't have hazards in the process that are going to harm people. So there's a laundry list of things that come from those agencies and those recommendations. Now, the Chemical Safety Board puts together really good recommendations. They put together safety videos that they share across all industries. OSHA, on the other hand, is an enforceable agency. You know, when they, you know, cite an employer or they tell them that they have to operate a certain way, you know, that's the law, which is not the case for the Chemical Safety Board. So what we've seen is them go after the Chemical Safety Board. What the administration is saying is that the EPA and OSHA can cover the loss of the CSB. And for fiscal year 2026, they pretty much said that they get a zero budget. They don't deserve any money, and they'd like to get rid of them, which they tried in their last administration. The last Trump administration. So, you know, that's kind of been something across the board. But I think it's something that big business pushes for, because when you have laws like, let's just say, the PSM standard, right? It costs money for you to actually go out and work through that process and make sure those corrective actions are in place.
0: We'll take a break. We'll be back with Tom Duffy, Assistant Director of the Health, Safety, and Environment Department for the USW. Check out their website, usw.org. Follow them on Blue Sky at steelworkers.bsky.social and on Facebook, Instagram, and X at Steelworkers. Back after this.
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6: A state of emergency in Western Europe as apocalyptic fires have forced nearly 300,000 to flee their homes.
7: Extreme wildfires rage across Spain and France.
8: It just shows you cannot rely on the United States. You certainly can't count on the Trump administration.
7: Trump reneges on nuclear deal with Saudi Arabia. Plus, Another climate-intensified heat dome broils America.
9: Broiled America. 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
7: And I'm Desi Doyen.
9: Stand by for 6 minutes of independent green news, politics, analysis, and snarky comment.
10: Drill, baby, drill. Corresponds to burn, baby, burn.
9: I can't add anything snarky to that. This is your Green News Report. Okay, Desi Doyen, a lot of apocalyptic news today, it seems to me. What do you have for us today?
7: Well, first, a follow-up. Donald Trump tossed a wrench into his signed deal with Saudi Arabia to develop nuclear energy. Trump tacked on a whole new requirement of normalization of relations with Israel. His retreat on the deal came after a wave of bipartisan backlash, warning that it would increase risks of nuclear proliferation across the very volatile Middle East.
9: Wow, Donald Trump screwed something massively up in foreign policy. How often does that happen?
7: Meanwhile, unusually repetitive and prolonged extreme heat domes have struck again in the U.S. and Europe, intensifying drought and wildfires across America, Canada, and Europe. In the U.S., about 70 million people are facing another round of excessive heat advisories, the third heat dome in less than 8 weeks, bringing dangerously hot temperatures to southern and central states. In St. Louis, the heat index, that's the feels-like combo of heat and extreme humidity, the heat index hit a punishing 130 degrees.
9: 130 degrees in St. Louis, Missouri.
7: Yes, and in Phoenix, they set a new record for the highest number of consecutive days at 95 degrees or higher for the first time ever.
9: Congratulations, Phoenix.
7: Spain and France have declared national emergencies over raging heat and wind-driven mega fires, the most intense fires in decades, so intense that the fires are creating their own storms. More than 360,000 people have been forced to evacuate. It's the largest peacetime evacuation in France since World War II. Fires are encroaching on the outskirts of Madrid, where officials say the fires are, quote, impossible to fight. Europe is the fastest warming continent. Scientists say the buildup of heat and drought is being supercharged by man-made climate change, which is driven by the burning of fossil fuels. This summer's prolonged heat waves and extreme dryness have fueled the worst start ever to the global wildfire season. On Democracy Now!, climate journalist and author John Valiant put it succinctly.
10: These conditions have been slowly building and worsening for decades, basically vindicating, unfortunately, the warnings of climate scientists and firefighters. Drill, baby, drill corresponds to burn, baby, burn. And the more fuel we burn as human beings, the more fuel wildfires will burn across our landscapes.
7: Heat is also exacerbating out-of-control wildfires in Oregon, Washington State, Minnesota, and British Columbia that are again forecast to generate hazardous air quality across the northern U.S. Wildfire smoke contains toxic gases and particles that can trigger respiratory illnesses and raise the risk of long-term health issues. And the Trump administration's cuts are making it worse in Minnesota. Last year, the Trump administration canceled millions of dollars in federal grants for forest management and fire prevention in the state's bone-dry national forests, which fire officials now say, quote, would have been effective in stopping or slowing down these fires. And finally, late last week, the Trump administration admitted in court that it canceled $8 billion in grants for hundreds of clean energy projects last year, quote, based solely on whether the grant recipient state voted for Trump in the 2024 presidential election. And now a new report by Blue Green Alliance calculates that Trump administration policies that slashed federal support for clean energy have led to the cancellation or delay of more than $80 billion in investment in hundreds of projects, costing more than 100,000 jobs across dozens of states.
9: Well, we promised you apocalypse. 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I'm Brad Friedman.
7: And I'm Desi Doyen.
9: And this has been your Green News Report.
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0: We are back. I'm Leslie Marshall. He's Tom Duffy, and he is Assistant Director of the Health, Safety, and Environment Department for the United Steelworkers. Please check out their website, usw.org. Follow them on Facebook, follow them on Instagram, and on X using the handle @Steelworkers. And on Blue Sky, follow them there, the handle @steelworkers.bsky.social. Tom, thank you for holding. Welcome back. Last segment in this hour. Boy, time flies. It just flew. Let's talk about what workers can do, and let's look at and talk about the path forward and what that looks like. Given everything that we've talked about, policy rollbacks, fewer inspections, less oversight, what can workers actually do right now to protect themselves?
1: It's all workers out there. If you've ever reported a hazard, right? If you insisted on training or you stopped unsafe work, thank you. Because that's what fighting for safe working conditions look like, right? And we need more of that. So it starts right there and having workers having the ability to stop unsafe work. The other thing is, you know, if you are in a union environment, negotiating good health and safety language, because, you know, we do have federal organizations out there to help us, but, you know, they are the minimum. And I think that's what we all need to understand is those standards that we see out there, even though they're trying to roll those back, those standards are the minimum. Those are the minimum things that companies need to do to make sure our workers go home safe every day. So we can always negotiate better language in our contracts, and we should always be trying to do that through the negotiating process.
0: More of the burden is now falling on workers, and that burden is also falling on unions. So what does that look like in practice, whether it's on the job or at the bargaining table, trying to, you know, climb that mountain of additional burden in this situation?
1: Yeah, I think it comes back to, you know, really putting our thumb on the pulse of what's going on in our workplaces, local unions that are out there, you know, getting with their members, talking to them, seeing what their needs are, seeing what's happening on the shop floor, getting good safety and health committees put together, doing workplace inspections, and holding the company accountable to make sure that the workplace is safe to work. I think that's one big thing that they can do.
0: And how about unions? What's something that unions can do?
1: Well,
0: what's something unions are doing too?
1: Yeah, and it's like I said, it's negotiating language. It's getting good trainings out there. We have a great training department. We have the Tony Mazzocchi Center. There's a lot of things that we do.

0: want to fix, how to use the power that you have and the laws that you have behind you in order to get those things done and protect yourself, and also how to stand up, push back, and stop work when it's not safe.
1: There's a broader effect of what can be done to help. Legal challenges, advocacy, elections. Let's break those down. Legal challenges. Not only how important it is for workers to stay engaged beyond their workplace, but breaking it down. Legal challenges. How do workers and how can workers stay involved legally, with these challenges and the unions as well along the legal challenge line?
0: Yeah, I'd say if, well, I mean, workers in general, I would say stay tuned when you see standards come out, when you see public comments out. Something else that they've tried to cut is the amount of time they give the public or, anyone else to comment on a lot of these new standards. But, keep an eye on the politics of what's going on and pay attention to where there's changes and get involved. And if you're in a union, that's something that we do on an international level. We also have a department that we have in the DC office, a legislative office that gets ahead of those things, as well as our health and safety department. So when there's changes to anything health and safety, there's new regulations, there's standards that we're pushing for, we are involved in those. We are making those comments, and we do get folks involved to try to make sure that, workers are represented.
1: And what about advocacy? Because you can have advocacy outside of legal circles. How important is it for the workers to advocate for themselves and not just in the workplace, but outside and beyond?
0: It's very important because I think, it's kind of like the saying, the squeaky wheel gets the oil, right?
1: Yep.
0: I mean, we want safe workplaces. So whatever it is that you're trying to get to help, our members go home the way they came, that's a fight that we should always have. We should always rally together. There's solidarity in us sticking together to change those things. So advocacy is huge. And, standing together is, there's a lot more power than standing alone.
1: And we've
0: Right?
1: seen
0: That's what
1: that.
0: unions are about.
1: We've seen that time and time again with unions. And I agree that unity is a force to be reckoned with. It's why, we in the unions who support the unions are products of unions, like myself, my entire family on both sides, mom and dad, in solidarity. And that's, truly right, in solidarity. Elections. Elections have consequences. They can be positive for workers. They can be negative for workers, regardless of your politics. We know that the Biden administration really did probably more for, the working man and woman and blue collar workers administratively and legislatively. We saw infrastructure, and that was on a bipartisan level. But how important it is for workers to stay engaged with elections. I mean, they need to do more than just be electing officials within the union, right? They obviously
0: Sure.
1: need, they need to be educated about who they're electing because it can be a big difference depending on who is president, who is your senator, who is your representative, and where your, place of work is in that constituency.
0: Yeah, it's huge. It's really important when it comes to safety and health. We have a rapid response department. Like we said, we have our legislative folks out in the DC office that help with a lot of this. But I think if you ever wanted a clear example of elections having consequences, I think this administration that you have in now has proven that point. If you look at the rollbacks, if you look at everything that's come out of this department and you really put it down in front of you on a piece of paper and you look at, is this something that supports workers or is this something that supports big business? I think it's pretty clear that when you see the cuts and the deregulation that's happened, any worker out there that clearly takes a look at what's going on can see that this administration is not in your corner when it comes to health and safety.
1: And sadly, we knew that was going to happen because we had a preview with the first administration of this administration, right?
0: Yes.
1: The first 4 years back in 2016. If nothing changes, what worries you about the direction workplace safety is heading in this country?
0: Well, I mean, if nothing changes, right? We talked about the historically low inspectors that we have through OSHA. just looking at the cuts that they've proposed,

0: thought out standards, things that workers do every day in and out. I mean, those things have been taken away. We're going to see more deaths, right? And it's with everything, right? There's always a small delay before you start to see the statistics, start to rise. So, if nothing changes right now, more people are going to die. More people are going to be made sick and ill. You're going to have a lot of chronic illnesses, and you're going to see problems across the board. You're going to see more explosions, more catastrophic events across the board. And I mean, that could be anything from our refineries to our tire plants, our paper mills, across the board. If those protections are gone, those protections were fought for a reason. The laws that we have and those standards were written in blood. You'll hear that at times. And that's true. People died in order to get the standards that we have. So when you see those go backwards, you can know that there's going to be more blood spilled. Our workers are going to die.
1: Just terrible. Well, we have just about a minute left, and I want to give you that last minute because even though I ask a lot of questions, there might be something that I didn't address or something that you want to leave our listeners and viewers with today, Tom.
0: I would say one thing that I hear a lot out of businesses, and I'll hear, some of our union folks say the company says to them is, health and safety is going to shut us down. All this safety stuff's going to cost us money. But one thing I can tell you, as somebody who does these investigations, does compliance audits, goes into these workplaces, is safety doesn't shut down plants. Bad accidents shut down plants.
1: I
0: And
1: was going
0: I've
1: to say,
0: seen
1: if you
0: that
1: don't pay now,
0: happen.
1: you're going to pay later and pay
0: That's
1: more.
0: right. And that's what happened. So I would say that's something as a message to corporations. Safety doesn't cause plants to shut down, right? Safety is what helps prevent you from shutting down. And I've seen the accidents, and I've seen the plants that shut down when bad things happen.
1: Well, you talked about the squeaky wheel gets the oil or the grease there. There's another one, happy wife, happy life. And I say that because happy worker, more productive company. Happy
0: Yes.
1: worker, less accidents. And again, pay now or pay later. Tom Duffy, it's been more than a pleasure having you with my cousin. Tom Duffy is currently serving as Assistant Director of the Health, Safety, and Environment Department of the United Steelworkers. Please follow them on Facebook, X, and Instagram at Steelworkers. Check out the website. So much information there. Maybe you want to find out more about this. Maybe this is the job you want. They're across various industries. There are a lot more than steel, usw.org. And on Blue Sky, follow them at steelworkers.bsky.social. I'm Leslie Marshall. Mark Romaldi is our executive producer. I hope you have a wonderful weekend. Enjoy the weather as it goes up and down all over the country. Be safe and be smart. Have a good one.
0: All right. Thank you.
1: Thank you, Tom.
2: I'm Rick Smith, and this is Labor History in Two. On this day in labor history, the year was 1913. That was the day 9,000 copper miners in the Keweenaw region of Upper Peninsula, Michigan, went out on strike. Organized by the Western Federation of Miners, the strike raged on for over 8 months, witnessing devastating tragedy in a Christmas Day fire and ending in bitter defeat. The strike was waged over basic issues like the 8-hour day, higher wages, mine safety, and union recognition. But strikers were also fed up with the company's paternalism and intrusion into their personal lives. They also worried for their jobs with the introduction of labor-saving machinery. The Western Federation of Miners succeeded early on in shutting down the mines, but the copper barons wouldn't budge. By August, many mines reopened with scab labor. Later that month, deputies shot two strikers dead and wounded two others as they returned home from attempting to collect strike benefits. The incident became known as the Sieberville Massacre. Striking miners were absolutely devastated when on Christmas Day, 73, mostly children, were trampled to death during a Christmas party and benefit at the Italian Hall in Calumet. Witnesses remembered seeing a man with a Citizens Alliance button just moments before someone yelled fire that caused the stampede. Soon after the Italian Hall disaster, Western Federation of Miner President Charles Moyer was shot by a Citizens Alliance mob, then loaded, bleeding, onto a train bound for Chicago. By April, the union was broke, the strike was broken, and the miners resolved to return to work. Bosses would only rehire strikers once they had turned in their union cards. the copper mines in the region would finally be organized some 30 years later in a campaign led by Mine Mill during the years 1939 to 1943. Labor History in 2 brought to you by the Illinois Labor History Society.
3: Poll numbers just out, and they are strikingly bad for President Trump. With less than 100 days until the midterms, the president's approval rating is tanking on just about every major issue. We're talking Iran, inflation, gas, immigration, his D.C. construction projects, and more. A whopping 73% of American adults polled say the president has not paid enough attention to the country's most important problems. That's a record number of discontented Americans. Trump's overall approval ratings has slipped to just 34%. His approval rating hasn't been this low since just after the January 6th attack on the Capitol.
4: Well, let's hope it can go even lower. There's still time,

0: From Pacifica Radio in Los Angeles, this is the Bradcast, as heard on KPFK 90.7 FM in LA, and on dozens of other fine affiliate stations over both the public airwaves and the internet around the country and the world, blanketing planet Earth. I'm Brad Friedman, your friendly investigative blogger, journalist, troublemaker, muckraker, an all-round swell fellow, says me from bradblog.com. Thank you very much for joining us for another thrilling edition of the Bradcast. Digby and Driftglass are standing by for our monthly-ish check-in with two of the smartest longtime progressive bloggers, troublemakers, and muckrakers on our sweltering, burning, and drowning planet. I think, is that a largely accurate way of describing it this week, Desi Doyen?
1: Oh, yes, I would say so.
0: All right, so I will try to be very quick about a few headlines of note since we last spoke yesterday, some of which we may want to discuss with Digby and Driftglass. After a few days of relative calm in Donald Trump's deadly, ill-conceived, misbegotten, now six-month-long little excursion against Iran, as he claimed Iran wanted to talk, which Iran denied, well, there were a few surprise attacks from Iran against U.S. bases in the region, resulting in return attacks, this time by the U.S., this time with Saudi Arabia apparently playing along in the conflict, with still no end in sight and signs that it is spreading further, with other countries now joining in, like Saudi Arabia, and threats beyond the Strait of Hormuz to the Red and Caspian Seas as well. So this ain't over by a long shot, it seems to me. On Capitol Hill on Wednesday, for reasons that remain unclear to me, Kentucky Senator Rand Paul is still choking his Dr. Anthony Fauci-created COVID chicken with the renowned infectious disease expert and longtime director of the National Institute of Allergy and Infectious Diseases, who served as a key member of both the Trump and Biden administration's COVID-19 task forces, being called up to testify to the U.S. Senate Homeland Security and Governmental Affairs Committee for some reason on Wednesday. In his opening statement, Dr. Fauci, who saw the nation through both the AIDS pandemic decades ago and the COVID pandemic, and has testified literally hundreds of times under oath to congressional panels over his decades-long career at the NIH, explained why this time, for the first time ever, he was refusing to answer questions from Senator Rand Paul, who chairs that committee and who has for years tried to somehow blame Fauci for the 2019 COVID pandemic.
2: Given Senator Paul's obvious obsession with calling for my prosecution, his repeated slanderous comments about me, and recently his publicly releasing my unredacted personal diary aimed at embarrassing and intimidating me, the only conclusion I can reach is that the sole reason he is calling me before this committee is to get me to say something, anything, that could vindicate his repeated public pledges that I end up, in his words, quote, behind bars, unquote. Any reasonable person who has followed his unhinged obsession with me would readily come to the same conclusion. Therefore, although it pains me to do so, because of the respect I have for the legislative branch of government and my decades-long record of cooperating with Congress, under the advice of my attorneys, I will invoke my right under the Fifth Amendment of the Constitution to refrain from answering your questions. Thank you.
0: Now, in response, Senator Paul said that the committee would vote on a contempt resolution against Dr. Fauci next week, arguing that his use of the Fifth Amendment was, quote, unsupported since President Biden had apparently already preemptively pardoned him for any crimes real or imagined, that Paul and the Republican Party might spin up against Fauci. Elsewhere in the U.S. Senate on Wednesday, the nomination of Donald Trump's personal criminal attorney and Deputy U.S. Attorney General Todd Blanche to become the nation's top law enforcement officer as attorney general is said to be in doubt at this hour, though color me dubious, with the potential challenges coming from two Republican senators, Tom Tillis of North Carolina and John Cornyn of Texas, both of whom will be leaving the Senate next year after getting essentially pushed out by Donald Trump. Both men are said to be concerned about Blanche's refusal to amend the corrupt, fraudulent so-called settlement agreement to Trump's own lawsuit against his own IRS, which resulted in Blanche helping him to create an unprecedented $1.8 billion slush fund for Trump to use to reward his January 6 co-conspirators and, of course, himself, and a provision that would give lifetime immunity from investigation or penalty by the IRS to Trump and his family members and his companies. Blanche claims that the slush fund is now a dead letter, though he has refused to put that in writing, even as the addendum giving immunity from tax penalties appears to remain in full force as of now. Whether either Cornyn or Tillis will actually stick to their guns to try and block the appointment of Blanche as AG remains to be seen, though, as I note, color me skeptical about that, as skeptical about that as I am that Mitch McConnell will ever be able to return to the U.S. Senate, whether or not he is alive or dead, which still nobody seems to actually know conclusively. We will see what Digby and Driftglass may think about all of that in a moment. And on the elections front today, in advance of November's critical midterm elections, in which Democrats hope to retake majority control of both the U.S. House and Senate, along with control of committees like the one headed up right now by Rand Paul. Well, on Tuesday, South Dakota Republicans held their primary election runoff for the GOP gubernatorial nomination between incumbent Republican Governor Larry Roden and his challenger Justin Doden, neither of them who reached the bare 35% of support last month that would have been needed to avoid Tuesday's runoff, and neither of whom was endorsed by Donald Trump. Well, Roden had risen to the position of governor just last year from lieutenant governor after Trump's appointment of then governor and puppy killer Kristi Noem as secretary of DHS, who has since been fired. And despite a Republican governor unable to receive even the bare minimum 35% of the vote during the first round of primary voting in early June, with the businessman and political newcomer Doden receiving the most votes back on June 5th, well, Governor Roden on Tuesday was victorious, easily besting Doden, Roden v. Doden, I guess, by more than 40 points in the runoff, where both men campaigned on cutting taxes and supporting Donald Trump. Governor Roden will now square off for a full term against former Democratic State Senator Dan Ehlers in November for the governor's seat in the otherwise deep red state, where even a developing blue tsunami would be unlikely to unseat a sitting Republican governor in South Dakota. The rural state has not had a Democratic governor since the 1970s. Its two U.S. senators and lone House member are all Republicans. But hey, this is shaping up to be a very, very interesting year on a very interesting and seemingly expanding map for Democrats. By way of just one example, as per the Texas Tribune on Tuesday, the latest survey of the U.S. Senate race from Texas Public Opinion Research in the Lone Star State shows Democrat James Tallarico now leading the extraordinarily corrupt Republican Ken Paxton, the state's AG, by 5 points, 45-40% in the state's U.S. Senate race this year. That after Trump endorsed the corrupt, indicted, and impeached by his own party, Ken Paxton, over longtime Republican stalwart Senator John Cornyn in the state's primaries earlier this year. The new poll marks the Austin state rep Tallarico's largest lead 5 points in any public poll taken during the general election period. After Paxton locked up the GOP nomination in late May, polling of the contest has since found pretty much a neck-and-neck race, with neither candidate able to break the 50% mark, at least not yet, with just under 100 days to go. But interestingly, as the Observer observed, Texas Public Opinion Research poll, which I will note is run by a Democratic strategist, reportedly found Tallarico leading among voters who do not have a college degree, which is a group that has consistently favored Republicans in Texas and across the country in recent years. And Tallarico is also dominating among independents, less than a quarter of whom say they plan to vote for Paxton. The three-term incumbent Texas Attorney General also had weaker Republican support than in other recent surveys, with nearly one in five GOP voters, as 20%, saying they were still undecided or that they planned to vote for the Democrat, Tallarico, this year. But let's not put the cart before the horse, as primary elections are still underway in a whole bunch of states, including next Tuesday, August 4, a big primary election day in Kansas, Michigan, Missouri, Virginia, and Washington State. Get out and vote like your nation and democracy depended on it, because they both do. If you have yet to vote in any of those states, and do try to vote on a hand-marked paper ballot at your precinct, or at least hand deliver your hand-marked paper vote-by-mail ballot if you are able to do so. Joining us now to discuss just some of all of that and much more are our old friends and longtime old-school progressive bloggers, who we like to touch base with at least every month or so for a reality check, since they've got a decades-long track record of almost always getting it right. Heather Digby Parton is the much-beloved award-winning columnist and blogger for Salon.com and her own Digby's Hullabaloo blog, and the man known mostly as Driftglass, though occasionally as Bill, is the proprietor of the Driftglass blog and co-host of the Professional Left podcast, produced each week, rain, snow, sunshine, oppressive heat, or corn sweat, with his wife, Blue Gal, from their Cornfield Resistance headquarters in Flyover Country, Illinois. Hey, guys, welcome back to both of you. Do we have
1: Hello, Brad.
0: Oh, there we go. Good to have you here. Heather, you there with us as well?
3: Hello, hello.
0: There she is. Hey, Heather.
3: Sorry.
0: No worries. And I should say off the bat, so the folks know, even though you are supposedly what we'll call on vacation, you agreed to join us today, but making things even worse, you're under the weather while on vacation, and you still agreed to join us because you are, Heather, both a patriot and a champion. Are you going to make it through the hour?
3: I will make it through the hour. I'll do my level best to do it, but I think I can.
0: God
3: love
0: you.
3: But if you hear me kind of, you know, coughing, choking, I don't know, screaming quietly in the background, you'll know what it's all about.
0: Oh, okay. Well, you normally do that anyway. And it's not that COVID, by the way, that Anthony Fauci gave everyone, is it?
3: Absolutely not.
0: It's not that cyclospora that RFK Jr. gave everyone, is it?
3: Nope.
0: Okay, good. So to try and go easy on you today, allow me to begin for the most part for a change with Driftglass. Since we covered on this program yesterday, Drifty, the fact that my old hometown of St. Louis, Missouri, not all that far from where you are in Springfield, yep, Illinois, yep, blew away its all-time record high feels like temperature this week, the combination of heat and humidity topping out at an inconceivable 130 degrees. Did y'all get a taste of that in the cornfields of Springfield this week? And did you survive it?
1: We did not survive it.
0: Damn.
1: I'm gone.
0: That's what I thought.
1: Yeah, this is me speaking to you from the great beyond, where it's air conditioned and Democrats run everything.
0: There
1: so,
0: you go.
1: Good here. Right. Real good here. Right. Move towards the light, Brad. Come
0: okay
1: to the light.
0: All right, I will.
1: Yeah, we did get a big taste of that. We got up to around 113, 115 feels like around here. Mm. My youngest stepdaughter lives in St. Louis. Mm. The middle child lives halfway between here and St. Louis. Mm. So And although youngest child is currently out in Washington State doing camp counseling over the summer. So she avoided that disaster. But yeah, it's hot as heck here. We've had tornadoes. We had four rip through the state on Monday. So we're having weather, yes. A lot of weather.
4: Yes.
1: And it's humid as all get out. And, you know, I can put a book in the air and just leave it there. And it just hangs there in the air. It's mysterious.
4: Wow.
1: It's
4: wow. Yeah. That's rough. Well, as noted, then, you are both champions for stepping up today. Come cold or corn sweat, I guess. I am very grateful. I'm not entirely sure where to start today, to be honest. So much has been going on since we last spoke a month or so ago. I do want to get to elections, but really, so much ongoing right now that will likely actually play a huge part in those elections. But we've got a couple of guys who are already out of the election. That would be Republican Tom Tillis of North Carolina, who chose not to run for re-election after being attacked by Trump, and Republican John Cornyn, who lost his primary election earlier this year, incredibly enough, against the corrupt Texas Attorney General Ken Paxton, after Trump incredibly endorsed Paxton. Now, they are claiming, Tillis and Cornyn, that they are not yet sure whether they will vote for the nomination of Trump lawyer Todd Blanche to be the nation's attorney general. Heather, do you have any confidence, any belief whatsoever that these guys will actually end up blocking Blanche's nomination, even though, frankly, neither of them have anything to lose?
3: Well, and no. I mean, you know, let's face it. These people, you know, talk about Taco Trump. You know, the Taco Trumpers are the worst. But I have to say, it would thrill me to see this. It really, really would. Because Trump stabbed both of those guys in the back hard, especially Cornyn, but Tillis too throughout. And they were good soldiers. You know, yeah, they were a little bit, you know, it's kind of mealy mouth from time to time.
4: Not Cornyn, by the way. I mean, Cornyn was a champion. I mean, maybe mealy-mouthed is like the worst thing you could possibly say about him in this case.
3: What he did was that he failed to endorse Trump quickly enough. That was the problem.
4: Right.
3: But, you know, he's not a real big, he's not a MAGA warrior, as Trump put it. He's just a regular MAGA, you know, weirdo. And it went along with everything. But if those two were to actually tank Todd Blanche, it would make me so happy. It would cure my cold overnight, because it would be a beautiful thing. And it's something that needs to happen. It would be great. It would be a wonderful lesson for Donald Trump and for these MAGA people, which is that, you know, people apparently keep not learning the fact that Trump has no loyalty toward anyone. And no matter how hard you try to, you know, you go along, you do what you're supposed to do. They voted for all of his other nominees and everything. Mm-hmm. It's never good enough. And what he did to Cornyn in particular with backing Paxton, who it would have been easy for Trump not to back Paxton.
4: Right.
3: Because, you know, I mean, he knew that Paxton was, you know, maybe kind of going to win that primary, but Trump could have just stayed out of it. He had up until the very end, and just kind of say, hey, you know, they're both good men. And, you know, I really think either one would be good. No skin off his nose. Instead, he actually went in and stabbed Cornyn in the back, actually stabbed him in the face, and right in the back, right in the last days of that primary. And if Cornyn just, I mean, he showed that tiny bit of integrity, which is to say, okay, I'm out. I got nothing to lose. You did that to me. I'm going to do that to you. It would just be beautiful. So that's why I don't think they're going to do it.
4: Exactly. Exactly. Drift Glass, listen, we're pretty old. We have seen this trick before, haven't we? I mean, are Tillis or Cornyn actually going to stand up to Trump here and block Blanche's nomination? Even though Heather, by the way, to her point, she makes a good point. Trump also doesn't have the power unless you give it to him, as at least in this case.
1: Yeah, I think we're looking at, you know, this. We've been around this block enough times to be sick and tired of going around this block. These are Republicans. Republicans are the way they are. They every now and then they show little flashes of what resembles integrity, and then they cave. I have no, I'm with Heather entirely. It would be great if they did this. That would be terrific. If I may just add, in celebration of the White House Correspondents' Dinner,
0: yeah,
1: we at the Professional Left went back 10 years and did the Larry Wilmore 2016 dinner.
5: Wow.
1: And in it was in that time period that you might recall that a guy named Ted Cruz, also from Texas, stood up and just railed against Donald Trump as a liar and a scumbag and the worst man in the world. And he said, my daddy had nothing to do with killing Kennedy. And then he rolled over.
0: Yeah.
1: Because that's how Republicans are.
0: Yeah.
1: They put on a good show, a good performance, as if they had integrity. They know what it looks like. I'm sure they've seen it at the zoo somewhere. They've seen integrity perform someplace, and they can put on a performance like that. But they're basically just Republicans, and they have no integrity. So it would delight me if they did it on the way out just as a big FU. But, you know, I have no hope that they're going to suddenly get better on the way out.
0: No, because that's how they roll over for this guy. Speaking of on their way out of the Senate, at the very least, Mitch McConnell, who claims at least his office does to still be alive, but who has not shown up for work for more than 40 days after what his official statement describes as a fall at his D.C. home in June, but that the 911 calls describe as an unconscious man in need of CPR. Before we discuss whether he is alive or dead and whether Kentucky's Democratic governor is meeting this moment in response, McConnell's friend, South Carolina Senator Lindsey Graham, who never saw a war of choice that he wasn't unwilling to send American kids to die in, he definitely died a few weeks ago since we spoke with you last at the age of 71. A couple weeks ago, Drift Glass, would you like to say something nice about Lindsey Graham as he is being laid to rest today?
1: Not really.
0: Okay.
1: I will say that because our governor is a class act, he did lower the flags in Illinois to half staff over this, which in a weird way seemed appropriate because Lindsey was half a man. And he blew in whatever direction the wind was blowing. So how appropriate was that?
0: Okay, then. The even tougher question, Heather, I won't ask you if you'd like to say anything nice about Lindsey Graham, though you're welcome to. And I won't ask you to say anything nice about Mitch McConnell. But is Mitch McConnell alive or dead? And will he ever show back up in the U.S. Senate?
3: I sincerely doubt we're going to see Mitch back in the Senate. Uh-huh. Really? Unless they roll him in. I would be very surprised that this is not normal. Something's going on here. The fact that the governor, Andy Beshear, is out there every day kind of saying, hey, we need to see some proof here, guys. You need to make a radio appearance or do something. I mean, I would think that the governor may have some information, right? I mean, maybe not. Maybe I'm just becoming a conspiracy theorist. But I have a feeling that the governor may know something here. And he's out there saying this because, of course, they're playing games. There's a date, I guess. I don't know what it is. August 3rd,
0: Monday. Okay. Yeah.
3: Yeah. So, they got to keep him out until then.
0: Just to explain that, because there's been a lot of speculation that, McConnell will not release his office will not release his real condition until after that date, August 3rd, when supposedly it becomes too late for Kentucky's Democratic governor, Andy Beshear, to either call for a special election to replace McConnell as per state law or to name a replacement for him as per the state constitution. There's much debate about all of that. You're suggesting that it sounds like Beshear knows something?
3: That's what I think. I mean, it seems odd to me that if McConnell is, ambulatory or functional in some way, that would be a risky thing for him to do. Maybe it isn't, but it struck me when I was watching Beshear on TV talking about this, I'm kind of going, that's very interesting. I bet, he's the governor of the state. I mean, this can't be a big, a completely, tightly held secret that the guy is, that he's gone. I mean, it just seems to me that maybe, and when you think about these elderly people in like McConnell, when you take a fall like that, and it happens all the time. Yeah, they break their hip or whatever, but you know, it has a far-reaching effects. Let's just put it that way. Well, neurologically speaking. So that would be my guess.
0: Here was Beshear. You mentioned this. Now, Beshear is the state's two-term Democratic governor. I saw his comments a little bit differently, Heather. I felt that he was sort of poo-pooing this whole idea of this August 3rd date. Let me play just a piece of that, and we'll discuss.
5: Well, do I understand it correctly that August 3rd is a key deadline here, that if Mitch McConnell continues in this capacity through the third, then you will not have an opportunity to name a replacement until an actual election is held?
6: There's an argument out there that's a date where I could not later call a special election. And for those that are really pushing this...
5: Will you challenge that?
6: Well, a lot of those that are pushing this are online, and I think are under the impression that a Democrat in Kentucky might be able to win that election. It's been since 1992 that we have had a Democratic senator in Kentucky.
0: So there's people online. They're very online. Now, Drifty, Beshear, supposedly a 2028 presidential hopeful, he sent another sternly worded letter to McConnell's office this week. This is his second one, I think. The last one was the beginning of July, because nobody's heard from McConnell. At least haven't heard him speak or seen him move in more than a month. Once again, demanding his you know, that he respond verbally in some way or resign. Is that enough as you see it?
1: Well, I mean, around here, we refer to Mitch McConnell these days as Schrodinger's senator. You know, you won't know until you open the casket. You know, you can't really tell if he's still alive or dead.
0: Uh-huh.
1: And I think that Beshear is trying very hard to make the case that whatever Republicans do, they've been misserving the constituents of Kentucky, and that won't be stood for by the governor of Kentucky. If I were him, I would subpoena Mitch McConnell. Uh-huh. I'd have someone serve him with papers so that they walk into his hotel room and find out.
7: Hospital.
1: Wherever he's at, rehab facility, morgue, I don't know where he's at. But wherever the body is, make someone in an official capacity deliver papers to that location that Mitch McConnell has to respond to. Mm. I don't know if, you know, they might just blow him off, but, you know, this is so something like the reverse of what they did with John Ashcroft. You know, you can find a person at the hotel or the hospital or the rehab facility and send someone there. Find out where he's at. Don't know why that's not happening, but that's Kentucky politics.
0: Well, I've seen some other folks online. I think Mueller, she wrote, Allison Gill has sort of been leading the way on this one, unless I'm mistaken, but as sort of calling for Beshear to simply name someone to replace McConnell and let McConnell, if he wants to contest that, go to court, where he would have to offer proof of life in order to block the governor's appointment.
1: Now, wait a minute.
0: Yeah.
1: Wait a minute. Are you saying that we should steal a seat from Mitch McConnell? I mean, that is there anything lower than stealing a seat?
3: All right. Yeah. We're not standing for that kind of thing. We don't do that.
0: I don't know. It seems like a fine idea to me. And, you know, if he was going to have to say, no, I'm right here, I'm alive, then he would have to say, I'm right here, I'm alive, and he had to prove it in a court of law. I mean, does the way that Beshear has been handling this make I'm watching this and thinking, man, you got a great opportunity here. You got a platform, Beshear. Mm-hmm. Does it, the way he's been handling this, make him, frankly, more or less likely to win over Democrats for a presidential run in 2028? As either of you say, well, actually, let me start with Heather.
3: Well, I mean, I think it kind of does, actually, because for one thing, he's the good boy governor, right? I mean, he's the guy who's very nice. He's not a fight. You know, he's no Gavin Newsom or J.B. Pritzker out there, you know, causing all kinds of trouble. He's just a good guy who's trying to do a good job, and that's his whole shtick. This is a very kind of clever, I think, underhanded way of playing the game, because I think he's insinuating that Mitch McConnell is brain dead. I really think that's it. And he's insinuating that the Republicans are all lying about it.
0: Mm-hmm.
3: And he's saying that they're all talking to him on the phone and he's having 20-minute conversations about policy, you know, why from his sick bed, and why if he can do that, why can't he come forward? So I think it gives him a little bit of a, I don't know, you know, a little sexiness there about, you know, maybe he can do this thing. If you're talking about the presidential race, I think that's a pretty clever thing. Unexpected from him too, by the way.
0: Do you agree, Dirk Glass? Because I do not. And I'm never happy disagreeing with Digby, but I don't think he looks particularly good. So you be the tiebreaker here, Drifty.
1: I think in Kentucky, with Kentucky constituents, he is striving to look like he is taken every reasonable possible step to not invade the man's privacy and just to serve the constituents. And that's the phrase that shows up in all of his correspondence, as far as I can tell, which is serving the people of Kentucky. You're not serving the people of Kentucky. You've missed 30 some odd votes. You've been out for, you know, longer than frickin' Lazarus. And we'd like to know where you are and what's wrong. If nothing's wrong, why not show? He's boiling it down to a very simple question. If there's nothing wrong, why aren't you talking to us? Right. If you're not talking to us, we can assume something's wrong. And once he's exhausted every possible decent, honorable way of getting at Mitch McConnell, then he is free to go nuts. And I think that sets him in good stead with people who want to believe that we're better than that. And because it's both good politics and good policy. And I think that's a nice match.
0: Okay. Well, you guys are both outvoting me. Of course, you're both wrong as usual. But I would note that in that August 3rd date, and maybe because there is some confusion here about whether, because Mitch McConnell actually engineered a new law in the state that says the governor cannot just replace a vacant Senate seat as they can in most states, that there would actually have to be an election. And that was after Kentucky had elected a Democrat to the governor's mansion, so they changed the law. But apparently, the state constitution says something different. The state constitution says that he can just appoint someone, and I don't know if the August 3rd date applies. But I think we may see some action around all of this as of August 3.
8: Yes, we might. And I just want to say, overall, I think that this speaks to the way that the media, the corporate legacy media, treats Democrats differently from Republicans. If Democrat had been out of commission for this long, then the media would be, I think,
0: demanding
8: wall to wall. How dare they do this to the constituents? But, you know, it's okay if you're a Republican.
0: Let's take a quick break here, and we will be back with more Drift Glass and our dear ailing Digby on the never-ending quagmire of Trump's Iran war, its effect on the November elections, and I think for the first time this year with Digby and Drift Glass, some of their thoughts on the odds of Democrats retaking the U.S. Senate this year. I don't think we've discussed that with them yet. That's all straight ahead right here on the broadcast. I'm Brad Friedman. Don't touch that dial. 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

0: birthday in July.
1: Oh, it's definitely him. Welcome back to the Bradcast. 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Heather is hanging in there with us despite her cold on vacation. And just to ruin it even further, we made her appear on today's Bradcast. All right, Heather, Donald Trump's war on Iran now seems to be expanding from the Strait of Hormuz to the Red and Caspian Seas. Saudi Arabia apparently joined in the bombing on Tuesday after a surprise attack from Iran, as Trump claims that he had stopped the bombing because Iran wants to talk, though Iran says that's not true. We don't want to talk. Is there any way out from this war, Heather, other than really, because we've been talking about it for months, and I see no way out other than a complete loss for the U.S. Is there any way out from where you're sitting?
2: No. He lost it months ago. It was lost basically before it began. The decision to do it was the death knell. And there's nothing he can do. He made a huge mistake. It's an absolutely historically bad decision to have done what he did. And he knows, and this is all driven not by, he doesn't care about Iran and its nuclear program. He just wanted to do it for the glory, right? Mm-hmm. You know, he was just in it for the glory.
1: Sure.
2: Well, there's no glory. It's not looking good for the glory. So he would like nothing more than to just declare victory and leave. But he can't, because he knows that the global economy is resting on this, and that he can, if he leaves, that we're going to see a complete reordering of the Middle East. We're going to see the Strait of Hormuz and all the other waterways and other paths come under different jurisdictions, as it were. And he knows he can't do that. There's an article, I think it's today, maybe it was yesterday, about him. You know, he keeps saying this over and over again. If I do it, I'll be Hoover. That's what he's afraid of. He thinks he's going to be Herbert Hoover. And he could be. I mean, that's entirely possible.
1: Yeah.
2: And it's entirely possible that it could happen with him not leaving.
1: Exactly.
2: Continue either way. Yes. He's already lost it.
1: Yes.
2: There is no upside here. There's no, you know, if there was, then he could, you know, he could make a decision and then lie about it. You know, I mean, he doesn't care what the reality is. He just needs to do something, and he's trapped. So I don't see this. I don't see what he could do, and I don't see a good outcome for any of us.
1: No,
2: in this. I really don't.
1: And no, I don't either. I'm not. I don't take joy in the fact that there's no way out. It's kind of maddening because it was all so predictable. Driftglass. Back in 2006, after it became clear that we were in, at that time, a no way out quagmire in Iraq, the Republican president's party at the time took what George W. Bush called a thumping, as I recall, in that year's midterm elections. It's become pretty clear to me that we are still going to be stuck in Iran now, in an Iran quagmire, just under 100 days from now. In the November midterm elections, I think even before this Iran mess, Trump and his party were set to take a whooping. That's one level higher than a thumping. So how is the Iran war likely to affect this election even worse than a whooping at this point, as you see it? I know you had predicted about a 40-seat flip in the U.S. House on this show about a year ago.
3: Yes, I did.
1: Is that still operative at this point?
3: Well, I want you to get out your pencil and write this down, Brad, because I don't want there to be any misunderstanding.
1: All right.
3: Juliana Stratton is going to win the Senate seat in Illinois. And you can just take that to the bank and call me a fool for being that Pollyannish about politics. I kind of figure the House is still the Democrats to lose, and the Senate might come out as a 50-50, which would break my heart. But this isn't the same party that it was in 2006.
1: We're talking about the Republicans here or the Democrats? Okay.
3: Yeah, the Republican Party is simply not the same party that they were in 2006. They could be shamed in 2006. They could be broken. They could tear off their uniforms, as I've said a million times, and burn it and pretend they were never in Berlin. They could pretend they never heard of George Bush and hide in their homes. And this is a cult now. And they're going to go hard. I mean, this is the catastrophe in Iran is simply not what people around here who are MAGA talking about at all. They're talking about Fauci being, you know, the worst villain in history, and Mamdani being a secret Muslim terrorist in New York. So this is not penetrating them. What I'm hoping is that those undecided voters who can't tell the difference between a chicken dinner and broken glass will figure out that this once in their life, maybe they pick the chicken dinner, maybe they actually get involved in the election. If that happens, if the undecideds and the quote-unquote independents come off the fence, then I'm willing to stand by a 30 to 40 flip in the House and maybe even take the Senate by two.
1: Are you saying, because I did those numbers out of Texas in the Tallarico Paxton case in the previous segment, are you saying that the Republicans out there, the MAGA folks out there, aren't not furious about what's going on in Iran, not furious about the rising gas prices?
3: They're furious, but Democrats are always worse. Democrats are the devil. And that's been on their head for, well, you can ask Digby, that's been on their head for decades. Democrats are always worse. That is the constant in Republican politics. No matter how bad they get, there's a little circuit in their head that goes, yeah, but Democrats are bad. If I vote for a Democrat, I'm going to go to hell. So, yeah, they're angry and they're disappointed and they're furious. It doesn't matter because Democrats are always worse.
1: And just to underscore your courageous prediction there about Julia Stratton and a Democrat winning for U.S. Senate in Illinois, not that much of a ledge to go out on, I suppose.
3: No.
1: She will be running for Dick Durbin, I guess, who is
3: Dick Durbin's retiring.
1: Right.
3: And he's I ran into him at the bookstore a couple of weeks ago, so he's doing fine.
1: All right. He's at least alive, unlike Mitch McConnell.
0: True. But, you know, I think we have to be also include the fact that with Republicans' extreme gerrymandering that they've done over the last year, that Democrats may not get as many seats as they would normally have.
1: That is true. And
0: otherwise,
1: by the way, I want to go on record as saying,
0: because
1: I brought this up many times, your prediction about 40 seats in the House, I'm going to give you 40 minus maybe a dozen or 10 or
3: fair
1: so
3: enough,
1: because of all that mid-decade gerrymandering that no one actually could have predicted would
3: I'm
1: going to
3: take. I'm going to take back six of your 12 and say a number of those seats are dummy mandated to the point where it's awfully thin. It's very, very thinly spread. They spread their Republicans very thin. So I think a few of those, at least, they've outsmarted themselves. And again, if independents get off the fence, if non-voters suddenly see that this is actually in their interest, I think we'll get six more than your 12 that you took away from me.
1: So that puts you to 36. Flips.
3: Yeah.
1: Okay. Now, Heather is way too smart to commit to a number, so I'm not even going to ask her about that. Heather, though, you reminded us on your blog today, Hullabaloo blog, about a remark from Donald Trump that he made back on April 1, I believe it was, though it wasn't an April Fool's joke. This was just over a month into his war on Iran that you described correctly, in my opinion, as, quote, this being an excellent campaign issue. Let me play it and we'll ask you about it.
4: The United States can't take care of daycare. That has to be up to a state. We can't take care of daycare. We're a big country. We have 50 states. We have all these other people. We're fighting wars. We can't take care of daycare. You got to let a state take care of daycare, and they should pay for it, too. They should pay. They have to raise their taxes, but they should pay for it. And we could lower our taxes a little bit to them to make up. But it's not possible for us to take care of daycare. Medicaid, Medicare, all these individual things. They can do it on a state basis. You can't do it on a federal. We have to take care of one thing, military protection.
1: That's it. One thing. Get rid of everything else. Medicare, Medicaid. Heather, you wrote Democrats should run on. Well, actually, I guess you were joking. You said Republicans should run on this. The voters will love it. Heather, A, what the hell was he thinking back then? And B, have you seen any signs the Democrats are actually doing that, or actually front loading that quote? I mean, my God, that's a gift from the heavens. Are they running on that quote, that issue, at least so far this year?
2: Well, I haven't heard it. Yeah, I mean, okay, I'll just say, you know, I don't know. Maybe there are some House members that are running on that. But this is the kind of thing. I mean, the Wall Street Journal reported yesterday that they're going to get rid of subsidies for Medicare Part D. Medicare Part D. Do they know who takes Medicare Part D? Old people. Do they know how many old people there are in this country? It's the baby boom. Do they understand what they're playing with here? And that's Russ Vought out there doing that. Oh, we got to get rid of those subsidies. That's really ridiculous. Well, I mean, the idea that they would even be, that this would even come up in, what is it, 4 months before the election is just, it's astonishing to me.
1: Yeah.
2: So my feeling is this, as I was listening to Drift Class, you know, I agree with him. It's not the same party. We've got this weird dynamic. It's a cult, you know, all this stuff. And the Democrats, they're not doing themselves any favors in some ways too. So maybe it won't be this huge tsunami. You know, I mean, Barack Obama lost 67 seats in 2010. I mean, seriously. Yep. So, you know, those days don't seem like they're here anymore. That just doesn't seem possible.
1: Well, that was also before, I should note, that was also before the major, the red map Republican redistricting that happened in 2010, basically making it kind of impossible, by and large, for there actually to be a 67-seat flip anymore because of the way the maps have been redrawn. So, yeah, go ahead.
2: Right. So, I mean, that's not, you know, you look back and you go, well, gee, you know, why can't we have that? Well, we just can't because of what they've done. And the Senate map, which, you know, I thought the same as you guys did, I think, you know, which I had the super long shot probably at the beginning of the year. I wouldn't have expected anything. You know, but it does look like there are certainly possibilities. At the very least, it's close. Maybe it will just be 50-50. Maybe they'll eke out a majority. I don't know. But then again, you know, so this is my feeling. You know, I'm looking at it going, okay, well, we'll probably get the House. Won't be as big a deal as people think. And there'll be a bunch of, you know, they're going to contest the hell out of it. There's going to be all kinds of lawsuits. You know, Trump's going to go through it. They rigged it and all that. So who knows where all this is going to come up, going to come out. And in the Senate, maybe the same thing, maybe not. But then I look at these polls. Mm-hmm. And the polls I'm looking at are just completely, I mean, they're mind-boggling.
1: Yep.
2: Trump's like at, you know, 34% in the new. And this is not outliers here. They're all right in the same area. He's underwater by like 20 points on immigration.
1: Yep.
2: And you have to ask yourself if the truism about midterms is that it's a referendum on the president, which is what everybody's always told us. It's hard for me to imagine that this isn't going to be, you know, a very successful Democratic year. But again, I'm in the same place where maybe it can't be. You know, maybe it's just impossible for it to be under these circumstances. So that's where I'm at. You know, I don't know. I don't know. But you know,
1: I'm looking at least 7 U.S. Senate seats that Democrats could, I think, realistically flip from red to blue this year. And I say at least because there's also some outliers, you know, beyond it in places like Florida. And is it Montana, I think, where there's an independent running, Nebraska, where there's an independent running. But places like Texas, Iowa, Alaska, Maine, Drift Glass, you know, longtime Politico yourself. what do you see as realistic in a year like this in the U.S. Senate? What do you see Democrats as having a realistic opportunity to flip from red to blue this year? Because like, you know, if like Heather says, if you look at Trump's ratings, they are obviously in the toilet. But if you look at some of the polls in some of these states, you see Democrats winning in some cases in the polls, very, very close to winning. What do you see? What are we looking at? Looking down the barrel of this year?
3: Well, let me just first say that when you ran that clip of Trump talking about daycare and military, et cetera, and how outrageous that is, just Timu Reaganism. I mean, that was Reagan's own policy, you know, cut social programs, jack up the military, cut taxes. So
1: yeah, but he was smart enough to not say it out loud the way that Trump did there.
3: Yeah, but it took 40 years to dumb the base down to the point where they don't notice or care. Mm. It really, in the Senate, because you know these are statewide races. It really does depend on the people who are normally on the fence or independent. And my great fear is that they have been so conditioned to complete the sentence. Whenever you hear Republicans done something bad, they automatically, yeah, but Democrats are bad too. I mean, the 40 years of both sides do it journalism has drummed into their heads that neither party is better than the other, and that everyone is equally bad, even though factually, that's just ridiculous. And you can go down an entire list of things where it's demonstrably not true. Everything you talked about, all the cuts to they're actually coming through on Medicare, on SNAP, all the big, beautiful bill stuff, that was a straight party line vote with like three exceptions. So there's a clear division between the two parties. One is better, vastly better. One is psychotic and broken and corrupt. And my great fear is that there are just too many people out there who just don't believe there's any difference between

0: however low Trump goes, there's just going to be enough people out there who just believe Democrats are worse. They're always worse. Democrats are the devil. And that's going to make it less likely for us to turn 4 or 5 or 6 states blue. Maybe 3, maybe 2. But you're rolling a hard 6 there when you're going that high.
1: Let me stand up for Republicans a little bit here and for independents here. I think your argument, Driftglass, is not wrong about a lot of those Republicans and those, I know you like to call them programmable meat bags, the people in the cult. I think you're not wrong about a lot of them. But the fact of the matter is, it does not take many of them to stay home, to not vote at all, to flip their vote to the Democrat. So many of our races are so close in so much of the country. It's not going to take a lot of them to stay home. And I think there are what was that number that from that Texas poll I read earlier? One in five Republicans in Texas is thinking about either staying home or voting for James Tallarico. Well, if you have one in five, that's 20%. Bill, I mean, that's a landslide at that point, even in places like Texas. For Democrats.
0: Yeah, I first of all, trust me, I hope you're right. Boy, do I hope you're right. I'm going to white knuckle the next 94 days because I pray and hope that that's just Democrats get a hold of one or two houses so they can start holding hearings and holding people accountable and dragging people in front of them for testimony. That is my great hope. I lived through John Kerry, and I'm sure you did too, where it was just that's in fact what radicalized a lot of us, which was it was jaw-dropping to us that this obviously inept, incompetent, corrupt administration that had screwed up a war really badly and was led by a man who was a dry, drunk half-wit was losing to a war hero. And yet he did. And so after that, I became a lot more cautious about trusting the wisdom of the American people.
1: I hear you. And let me make it clear. I'm not predicting anything here. I'm not nearly as foolish as you are to actually, go on the line with 36 House seats. But I'm just saying that I see the conditions here. I don't see them as darkly, perhaps, as you do. Heather, do you want to break this particular tie?
2: Well, I will just I can't break the tie because I honestly don't know what to think about this.
1: Well, neither do we, but we just make it up. So feel free.
2: Okay. Well, all right. I did note in that Texas poll that you referred to that there's 14% that are undecided.
1: Yep.
2: How can you be undecided at this point? I mean, this is just it's insane. So I don't know. Who are those people? What kind of, freaks are they? What way will they go? Will they go the way of Brad, when they'll say, look, these Republicans have really, screwed things up and gas prices are high and my Medicare is going up and whatever? Or will they go Driftglass way and just go, yeah, but it's a bunch of commies. We can't have the commies. We got to get rid of the commies. So I don't know. I do think that it's, people are less, I don't even want to say open-minded. They're just less flexible in their thinking than they used to be on this kind of thing that they're just unable, especially on the right. But there's some of this on the left too. Unable to sort of, grasp that they might have been wrong about something or that maybe they had a bad judgment or there was just, they just made a little bit of a mistake.
1: But it
2: they can't
1: take,
2: do it.
1: But it doesn't take many of them to do it.
2: It's true. In a close election, the margins are everything, right? I mean, we know that.
1: Yep.
2: And then, of course, Brad, let's not forget, in a close election where the margins are everywhere, then we have, rigging the vote and we've got, lawsuits and we've got all kinds of things.
1: Yep.
2: Set up to challenge that. So, it's complicated.
1: Yes, it is complicated. that's the best way to put it, I guess, at this point. And we didn't even get into, once again, because I keep kicking it to the back, the communist takeover of the Democratic Party that we've heard so much about.
3: Yeah, how Republicans are trying to make communism happen.
1: Yeah, and I had, exactly, and I was all ready for them to make Sharia law happen. That seemed like it was the plan. And then it switched to communists.
3: And of course, the base doesn't notice the bait and switch.
2: Just oh, it's like, all the same. Yeah,
3: yeah, exactly. Yeah.

0: Well, we'll have to get to that. And because there is a very real fight, internecine battle, at least of sorts, within the Democratic Party between the progressives and the more establishment folks. But guess what? We can't talk about it today either. Maybe next time that we have you both back. You are both a delight as ever. Heather Digby Parton, the hot tea is on me today. 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
1: Yep, easy to find.
0: Thank you, guys. Really appreciate it. Until we speak again, stay well out
2: there.
0: Thank you. All right.
2: Thank you.
0: All right, Desi Doyen, thank you as well. We have to get out. My thanks to everyone for tuning in today. 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You can also find me on the social medias. I am the Brad Blog. See you there. Until we see you here next time, I'm Brad Friedman. Good luck, world.

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1: I'm Rick Smith, and this is Labor History in Two. On this day in labor history, the year was 1969. That was the day AFSCME sanitation workers in Charlotte, North Carolina, walked off the job. More than 85% of the sanitation workers were black in this predominantly white southern city. It was their third garbage strike in a year. State statutes prohibited union contracts in municipal agencies, but AFSCME was determined to win union recognition and establish an agreement with the city. Southern director for AFSCME, James Pierce, thundered, quote, "We'll bring in whatever help we can get if the city tries to break the strike. We can turn this place into a Memphis or a Charleston in a few days." Of course, Pierce was referring to the two victorious strikes by black workers that had rocked the South within the past year. Black sanitation workers in Memphis walked out in a historic strike in the spring of 1968. Hospital workers in Charleston, South Carolina, had just won their strike days earlier. Pierce outlined the issues at stake. According to the Asheville Citizen-Times, the Charlotte City Council had adopted its final budget without providing dues checkoff, without adhering to established grievance procedures or seniority rights, and without adding important safety precautions for garbage collection. At first, Charlotte's mayor asserted claims that the strike was about dues checkoff, but Pierce shot back about broken promises regarding the establishment of safety committees and non-discrimination enforcement. By the end of the month, a tentative agreement was in place. Strikers won all demands except dues checkoff. But as hospital workers soon found out in Charleston, South Carolina, the city council refused to carry out its agreement with the union. Sanitation workers in Charlotte would strike twice, unsuccessfully, over the next year and a half.
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3: Poll numbers just out, and they are strikingly bad for President Trump. With less than 100 days until the midterms, the president's approval rating is tanking on just about every major issue. We're talking Iran, inflation, gas, immigration, his D.C. construction projects, and more. A whopping 73% of American adults polled say the president has not paid enough attention to the country's most important problems. That's a record number of discontented Americans. Trump's overall approval ratings has slipped to just 34%. His approval rating hasn't been this low since just after the January 6th attack on the Capitol.
4: Well, let's hope it can go even lower. There's still time, right?

0: From Pacifica Radio in Los Angeles, this is the Bradcast, as heard on KPFK 90.7 FM in LA, and on dozens of other fine affiliate stations over both the public airwaves and the internet around the country and the world, blanketing planet Earth. I'm Brad Friedman, your friendly investigative blogger, journalist, troublemaker, muckraker, an all-round swell fellow, says me from bradblog.com. Thank you very much for joining us for another thrilling edition of the Bradcast. Digby and Driftglass are standing by for our monthly-ish check-in with two of the smartest longtime progressive bloggers, troublemakers, and muckrakers on our sweltering, burning, and drowning planet. I think, is that a largely accurate way of describing it this week, Desi Doyen?
1: Oh, yes, I would say so.
0: All right, so I will try to be very quick about a few headlines of note since we last spoke yesterday, some of which we may want to discuss with Digby and Driftglass. After a few days of relative calm in Donald Trump's deadly, ill-conceived, misbegotten, now six-month-long little excursion against Iran, as he claimed Iran wanted to talk, which Iran denied, well, there were a few surprise attacks from Iran against U.S. bases in the region, resulting in return attacks, this time by the U.S., this time with Saudi Arabia apparently playing along in the conflict, with still no end in sight and signs that it is spreading further, with other countries now joining in, like Saudi Arabia, and threats beyond the Strait of Hormuz to the Red and Caspian Seas as well. So this ain't over by a long shot, it seems to me. On Capitol Hill on Wednesday, for reasons that remain unclear to me, Kentucky Senator Rand Paul is still choking his Dr. Anthony Fauci-created COVID chicken with the renowned infectious disease expert and longtime director of the National Institute of Allergy and Infectious Diseases, who served as a key member of both the Trump and Biden administration's COVID-19 task forces, being called up to testify to the U.S. Senate Homeland Security and Governmental Affairs Committee for some reason on Wednesday. In his opening statement, Dr. Fauci, who saw the nation through both the AIDS pandemic decades ago and the COVID pandemic, and has testified literally hundreds of times under oath to congressional panels over his decades-long career at the NIH, explained why this time, for the first time ever, he was refusing to answer questions from Senator Rand Paul, who chairs that committee and who has for years tried to somehow blame Fauci for the 2019 COVID pandemic.
2: Given Senator Paul's obvious obsession with calling for my prosecution, his repeated slanderous comments about me, and recently his publicly releasing my unredacted personal diary aimed at embarrassing and intimidating me, the only conclusion I can reach is that the sole reason he is calling me before this committee is to get me to say something, anything, that could vindicate his repeated public pledges that I end up, in his words, quote, behind bars, unquote. Any reasonable person who has followed his unhinged obsession with me would readily come to the same conclusion. Therefore, although it pains me to do so because of the respect I have for the legislative branch of government and my decades-long record of cooperating with Congress, under the advice of my attorneys, I will invoke my right under the Fifth Amendment of the Constitution to refrain from answering your questions. Thank you.
0: Now, in response, Senator Paul said that the committee would vote on a contempt resolution against Dr. Fauci next week, arguing that his use of the Fifth Amendment was, quote, unsupported since President Biden had apparently already preemptively pardoned him for any crimes real or imagined, that Paul and the Republican Party might spin up against Fauci. Elsewhere in the U.S. Senate on Wednesday, the nomination of Donald Trump's personal criminal attorney and Deputy U.S. Attorney General Todd Blanche to become the nation's top law enforcement officer as attorney general is said to be in doubt at this hour, though color me dubious, with the potential challenges coming from two Republican senators, Tom Tillis of North Carolina and John Cornyn of Texas, both of whom will be leaving the Senate next year after getting essentially pushed out by Donald Trump. Both men are said to be concerned about Blanche's refusal to amend the corrupt, fraudulent so-called settlement agreement to Trump's own lawsuit against his own IRS, which resulted in Blanche helping him to create an unprecedented $1.8 billion slush fund for Trump to use to reward his January 6 co-conspirators and, of course, himself, and a provision that would give lifetime immunity from investigation or penalty by the IRS to Trump and his family members and his companies. Blanche claims that the slush fund is now a dead letter, though he has refused to put that in writing, even as the addendum giving immunity from tax penalties appears to remain in full force as of now. Whether either Cornyn or Tillis will actually stick to their guns to try and block the appointment of Blanche as AG remains to be seen, though, as I note, color me skeptical about that, as skeptical about that as I am that Mitch McConnell will ever be able to return to the U.S. Senate, whether or not he is alive or dead, which still nobody seems to actually know conclusively. We will see what Digby and Driftglass may think about all of that in a moment. And on the elections front today, in advance of November's critical midterm elections, in which Democrats hope to retake majority control of both the U.S. House and Senate, along with control of committees like the one headed up right now by Rand Paul. Well, on Tuesday, South Dakota Republicans held their primary election runoff for the GOP gubernatorial nomination between incumbent Republican Governor Larry Roden and his challenger Justin Doden, neither of them who reached the bare 35% of support last month that would have been needed to avoid Tuesday's runoff, and neither of whom was endorsed by Donald Trump. Well, Roden had risen to the position of governor just last year from lieutenant governor after Trump's appointment of then governor and puppy killer Kristi Noem as secretary of DHS, who has since been fired. And despite a Republican governor unable to receive even the bare minimum 35% of the vote during the first round of primary voting in early June, with the businessman and political newcomer Doden receiving the most votes back on June 5th, well, Governor Roden on Tuesday was victorious, easily besting Doden, Roden v. Doden, I guess, by more than 40 points in the runoff, where both men campaigned on cutting taxes and supporting Donald Trump. Governor Roden will now square off for a full term against former Democratic State Senator Dan Ehlers in November for the governor's seat in the otherwise deep red state, where even a developing blue tsunami would be unlikely to unseat a sitting Republican governor in South Dakota. The rural state has not had a Democratic governor since the 1970s. Its two U.S. senators and lone House member are all Republicans. But hey, this is shaping up to be a very, very interesting year on a very interesting and seemingly expanding map for Democrats. By way of just one example, as per the Texas Tribune on Tuesday, the latest survey of the U.S. Senate race from Texas Public Opinion Research in the Lone Star State shows Democrat James Tallarico now leading the extraordinarily corrupt Republican Ken Paxton, the state's AG, by 5 points, 45-40% in the state's U.S. Senate race this year. That after Trump endorsed the corrupt, indicted, and impeached by his own party, Ken Paxton, over longtime Republican stalwart Senator John Cornyn in the state's primaries earlier this year. The new poll marks the Austin state rep Tallarico's largest lead 5 points in any public poll taken during the general election period. After Paxton locked up the GOP nomination in late May, polling of the contest has since found pretty much a neck-and-neck race, with neither candidate able to break the 50% mark, at least not yet, with just under 100 days to go. But interestingly, as the Observer observed, Texas Public Opinion Research poll, which I will note is run by a Democratic strategist, reportedly found Tallarico leading among voters who do not have a college degree, which is a group that has consistently favored Republicans in Texas and across the country in recent years. And Tallarico is also dominating among independents, less than a quarter of whom say they plan to vote for Paxton. The three-term incumbent Texas Attorney General also had weaker Republican support than in other recent surveys, with nearly one in five GOP voters, as 20%, saying they were still undecided or that they planned to vote for the Democrat, Tallarico, this year. But let's not put the cart before the horse, as primary elections are still underway in a whole bunch of states, including next Tuesday, August 4, a big primary election day in Kansas, Michigan, Missouri, Virginia, and Washington State. Get out and vote like your nation and democracy depended on it, because they both do. If you have yet to vote in any of those states, and do try to vote on a hand-marked paper ballot at your precinct, or at least hand-deliver your hand-marked paper vote-by-mail ballot if you are able to do so. Joining us now to discuss just some of all of that and much more are our old friends and longtime old-school progressive bloggers, who we like to touch base with at least every month or so for a reality check, since they've got a decades-long track record of almost always getting it right. Heather Digby Parton is the much-beloved, award-winning columnist and blogger for Salon.com and her own Digby's Hullabaloo blog, and the man known mostly as Driftglass, though occasionally as Bill, is the proprietor of the Driftglass blog and co-host of the Professional Left podcast, produced each week, rain, snow, sunshine, oppressive heat, or corn sweat, with his wife, Blue Gal, from their Cornfield Resistance headquarters in Flyover Country, Illinois. Hey, guys, welcome back to both of you. Do we have
1: Hello, Brad.
0: Oh, there we go. Good to have you here. Heather, you there with us as well?
3: Hello, hello.
0: There she is. Hey, Heather.
3: Sorry.
0: No worries. And I should say off the bat, so the folks know, even though you are supposedly what we'll call on vacation, you agreed to join us today, but making things even worse, you're under the weather while on vacation, and you still agreed to join us because you are, Heather, both a patriot and a champion. Are you going to make it through the hour?
3: I will make it through the hour. I'll do my level best to do it, but I think I can.
0: God
3: love
0: you.
3: But if you hear me kind of, you know, coughing, choking, I don't know, screaming quietly in the background, you'll know what it's all about.
0: Oh, okay. Well, you normally do that anyway. And it's not that COVID, by the way, that Anthony Fauci gave everyone, is it?
3: Absolutely not.
0: It's not that cyclospora that RFK Jr. gave everyone, is it?
3: Nope.
0: Okay, good. So to try and go easy on you today, allow me to begin for the most part for a change with Driftglass. Since we covered on this program yesterday, Drifty, the fact that my old hometown of St. Louis, Missouri, not all that far from where you are in Springfield, Illinois, blew away its all-time record high feels like temperature this week, the combination of heat and humidity, topping out at an inconceivable 130 degrees. Did y'all get a taste of that in the cornfields of Springfield this week? And did you survive it?
1: We did not survive it.
0: Damn.
1: I'm gone.
0: That's what I thought.
1: Yeah, this is me speaking to you from the great beyond, where it's air conditioned and Democrats run everything.
0: There
1: so,
0: you go.
1: Good here. Right. Real good here. Right. Move towards the light, Brad. Come
0: okay.
1: to the light.
0: All right, I will.
1: Yeah, we did get a big taste of that. We got up to around 113, 115 feels like around here. My youngest stepdaughter lives in St. Louis. The middle child lives halfway between here and St. Louis. Mm. So And although youngest child is currently out in Washington State doing camp counseling over the summer. So she avoided that disaster. But yeah, it's hot as heck here. We've had tornadoes. We had four rip through the state on Monday. So we're having weather, yes. A lot of weather.
4: Yes.
1: And it's humid as all get out. And, you know, I can put a book in the air and just leave it there. And it just hangs there in the air. It's mysterious.
4: Wow.
1: It's
4: wow. Yeah. That's rough. Well, as noted, then, you are both champions for stepping up today. Come cold or corn sweat, I guess. I am very grateful. I'm not entirely sure where to start today, to be honest. So much has been going on since we last spoke a month or so ago. I do want to get to elections, but really, so much ongoing right now that will likely actually play a huge part in those elections. But we've got a couple of guys who are already out of the election. That would be Republican Tom Tillis of North Carolina, who chose not to run for re-election after being attacked by Trump, and Republican John Cornyn, who lost his primary election earlier this year, incredibly enough, against the corrupt Texas Attorney General Ken Paxton, after Trump incredibly endorsed Paxton. Now, they are claiming, Tillis and Cornyn, that they are not yet sure whether they will vote for the nomination of Trump lawyer Todd Blanche to be the nation's attorney general. Heather, do you have any confidence, any belief whatsoever that these guys will actually end up blocking Blanche's nomination, even though, frankly, neither of them have anything to lose?
3: Well, and no. I mean, you know, let's face it. These people, you know, talk about Taco Trump, you know, the Taco Trumpers are the worst. But I have to say, it would thrill me to see this. It really, really would. Because Trump stabbed both of those guys in the back hard, especially Cornyn, but Tillis too throughout. And they were good soldiers. You know, yeah, they were a little bit, you know, it's kind of mealy mouth from time to time.
4: Not Cornyn, by the way. I mean, Cornyn was a champion. I mean, maybe mealy-mouthed is like the worst thing you could possibly say about him in this game.
3: What he did was that he failed to endorse Trump quickly enough. That was the problem.
4: Right.
3: But, you know, he's sort of, you know, he's not a real big, he's not a MAGA warrior, as Trump put it. He's just a regular MAGA, you know, weirdo. And it went along with everything. But if those two were to actually tank Todd Blanche, it would make me so happy. It would cure my cold overnight, because it would be a beautiful thing. And it's something that needs to happen. It would be great. It would be a wonderful lesson for Donald Trump and for these MAGA people, which is that, you know, people apparently keep not learning the fact that Trump has no loyalty toward anyone. And he, no matter how hard you try to, you know, you go along, you do what you're supposed to do. They voted for all of his other nominees and everything. Mm-hmm. It's never good enough. And what he did to Cornyn in particular with backing Paxton, who it would have been easy for Trump not to back Paxton.
4: Right.
3: Because, you know, I mean, he knew that Paxton was, you know, maybe kind of going to win that primary, but Trump could have just stayed out of it. He had up until the very end, and just kind of say, hey, you know, they're both good men. And, you know, I really think either one would be good. No skin off his nose. Instead, he actually went in and stabbed Cornyn in the back, actually stabbed him in the face, and right in the back, right in the last days of that primary. And if Cornyn just, I mean, he showed that tiny bit of integrity, which is to say, okay, I'm out. I got nothing to lose. You did that to me. I'm going to do that to you. It would just be beautiful. So that's why I don't think they're going to do it.
4: Exactly. Exactly. Driftglass, listen, we're pretty old. We have seen this trick before, haven't we? I mean, are Tillis or Cornyn actually going to stand up to Trump here and block Blanche's nomination? Even though Heather, by the way, to her point, she makes a good point. Trump also doesn't have the power unless you give it to him, as at least in this case.
1: Yeah, I think we're looking at, you know, this. We've been around this block enough times to be sick and tired of going around this block. These are Republicans. Republicans are the way they are. They every now and then they show little flashes of what resembles integrity, and then they cave. I have no, I'm with Heather entirely. It would be great if they did this. That would be terrific. If I may just add, in celebration of the White House Correspondents' Dinner,
0: yeah,
1: we at the Professional Left went back 10 years and did the Larry Wilmore 2016 dinner.
5: Wow.
1: And in it was in that time period that you might recall that a guy named Ted Cruz, also from Texas, stood up and just railed against Donald Trump as a liar and a scumbag and the worst man in the world. And he said, my daddy had nothing to do with killing Kennedy. And then he rolled over.
0: Yeah.
1: Because that's how Republicans are.
0: Yeah.
1: They put on a good show, a good performance, as if they had integrity. They know what it looks like. I'm sure they've seen it at the zoo somewhere. They've seen integrity perform someplace, and they can put on a performance like that. But they're basically just Republicans, and they have no integrity. So it would delight me if they did it on the way out just as a big FU. But, you know, I have no hope that they're going to suddenly get better on the way out.
0: No, because that's how they roll over for this guy. Speaking of on their way out of the Senate, at the very least, Mitch McConnell, who claims at least his office does to still be alive, but who has not shown up for work for more than 40 days after what his official statement describes as a fall at his D.C. home in June, but that the 911 calls describe as an unconscious man in need of CPR. Before we discuss whether he is alive or dead and whether Kentucky's Democratic governor is meeting this moment in response, McConnell's friend, South Carolina Senator Lindsey Graham, who never saw a war of choice that he wasn't unwilling to send American kids to die in, he definitely died a few weeks ago since we spoke with you last at the age of 71. A couple weeks ago, Drift Glass, would you like to say something nice about Lindsey Graham as he is being laid to rest today?
1: Not really.
0: Okay.
1: I will say that because our governor is a class act, he did lower the flags in Illinois to half staff over this, which in a weird way seemed appropriate because Lindsey was half a man. And he blew in whatever direction the wind was blowing. So how appropriate was that?
0: Okay, then. The even tougher question, Heather, I won't ask you if you'd like to say anything nice about Lindsey Graham, though you're welcome to. And I won't ask you to say anything nice about Mitch McConnell. But is Mitch McConnell alive or dead? And will he ever show back up in the U.S. Senate?
3: I sincerely doubt we're going to see Mitch back in the Senate. Uh-huh. Really? Unless they roll him in. I would be very surprised that this is not normal. Something's going on here. The fact that the governor, Andy Beshear, is out there every day kind of saying, hey, we need to see some proof here, guys. You need to make a radio appearance or do something. I mean, I would think that the governor may have some information, right? I mean, maybe not. Maybe I'm just becoming a conspiracy theorist. But I have a feeling that the governor may know something here. And he's out there saying this because, of course, they're playing games. There's a date, I guess. I don't know what it is.
0: August 3rd, next Monday. Okay. Yeah.
3: Yeah. So, they got to keep him out until then.
0: Just to explain that, because there's been a lot of speculation that, McConnell will not release his office will not release his real condition until after that date, August 3rd, when supposedly it becomes too late for Kentucky's Democratic governor, Andy Beshear, to either call for a special election to replace McConnell as per state law or to name a replacement for him as per the state constitution. There's much debate about all of that. You're suggesting that it sounds like Beshear knows something?
3: That's what I think. I mean, it just seems odd to me that if McConnell is, ambulatory or functional in some way, that would be a risky thing for him to do. Maybe it isn't. But it struck me when I was watching Beshear on TV talking about this, I'm kind of going, that's very interesting. I bet, he's the governor of the state. I mean, this can't be a big, a completely, tightly held secret that the guy is, that he's gone. I mean, it just seems to me that maybe, and when you think about these elderly people in like McConnell, when you take a fall like that, and it happens all the time. Yeah, they break their hip or whatever, but you know, it has a far-reaching effects. Let's just put it that way. Well, neurologically speaking. So that would be my guess.
0: Here was Beshear. You mentioned this. Now, Beshear is the state's two-term Democratic governor. I saw his comments a little bit differently, Heather. I felt that he was sort of poo-pooing this whole idea of this August 3rd date. Let me play just a piece of that, and we'll discuss.
5: Well, do I understand it correctly that August 3rd is a key deadline here, that if Mitch McConnell continues in this capacity through the third, then you will not have an opportunity to name a replacement until an actual election is held?
6: There's an argument out there that's a date where I could not later call a special election. And for those that are really pushing this...
5: Will you challenge that?
6: Well, a lot of those that are pushing this are online, and I think are under the impression that a Democrat in Kentucky might be able to win that election. It's been since 1992 that we have had a Democratic senator in Kentucky.
0: So there's people online. They're very online. Now, Drifty, Beshear, supposedly a 2028 presidential hopeful, he sent another sternly worded letter to McConnell's office this week. This is his second one, I think. The last one was the beginning of July, because nobody's heard from McConnell. At least haven't heard him speak or seen him move in more than a month. Once again, demanding his you know, that he respond verbally in some way or resign. Is that enough as you see it?
1: Well, I mean, around here, we refer to Mitch McConnell these days as Schrodinger's senator. You know, you won't know until you open the casket. You know, you can't really tell if he's still alive or dead.
0: Uh-huh.
1: And I think that Beshear is trying very hard to make the case that whatever Republicans do, they've been misserving the constituents of Kentucky, and that won't be stood for by the governor of Kentucky. If I were him, I would subpoena Mitch McConnell. Uh-huh. I'd have someone serve him with papers so that they walk into his hotel room and find out.
7: Hospital.
1: Wherever he's at, rehab facility, morgue, I don't know where he's at. But wherever the body is, make someone in an official capacity deliver papers to that location that Mitch McConnell has to respond to. Mm. I don't know if, you know, they might just blow him off, but, you know, this is so something like the reverse of what they did with John Ashcroft. You know, you can find a person at the hotel or the hospital or the rehab facility and send someone there. Find out where he's at. Don't know why that's not happening, but that's Kentucky politics.
0: Well, I've seen some other folks online. I think Mueller, she wrote, Allison Gill has sort of been leading the way on this one, unless I'm mistaken, but as sort of calling for Beshear to simply name someone to replace McConnell and let McConnell, if he wants to contest that, go to court, where he would have to offer proof of life in order to block the governor's appointment.
1: Now, wait a minute.
0: Yeah.
1: Wait a minute. Are you saying that we should steal a seat from Mitch McConnell? I mean, that is there anything lower than stealing a seat?
3: All
1: from
3: right.
1: Mitch
3: McConnell? We're not standing for that kind of thing. We don't do that.
0: I don't know. It seems like a fine idea to me. And, you know, if he was going to have to say, no, I'm right here, I'm alive, then he would have to say, I'm right here, I'm alive. And he had to prove it in a court of law. I mean, does the way that Beshear has been handling this make I'm watching this and thinking, man, you got a great opportunity here. You got a platform, Beshear. Mm-hmm. Does it, the way he's been handling this, make him, frankly, more or less likely to win over Democrats for a presidential run in 2028? As either of you say, actually, let me start with Heather.
3: Well, I mean, I think it kind of does, actually, because for one thing, he's the good boy governor, right? I mean, he's the guy who's very nice. He's not a fight. You know, he's no Gavin Newsom or J.B. Pritzker out there, you know, causing all kinds of trouble. He's just a good guy who's trying to do a good job, and that's his whole shtick. This is a very kind of clever, I think, underhanded way of playing the game, because I think he's insinuating that Mitch McConnell is brain dead. I really think that's it. And he's insinuating that the Republicans are all lying about it.
0: Mm-hmm.
3: And he's saying that they're all talking to him on the phone and he's having 20-minute conversations about policy. you know, why from his sick bed. And why, if he can do that, why can't he come forward? So I think it gives him a little bit of a, I don't know, you know, a little sexiness there about, you know, maybe he can do that, do this thing. If you're talking about the presidential race, I think that's a pretty clever thing. Unexpected from him too, by the way.
0: Do you agree, Dirf Glass? Cause I do not. And I'm never happy disagreeing with Digby, but I don't think he looks particularly good. So you be the tiebreaker here, Drifty.
1: I think in Kentucky with Kentucky constituents, he is striving to look like he is taken every reasonable possible step to not invade the man's privacy and just to serve the constituents. And that's the phrase that shows up in all of his correspondence, as far as I can tell, which is serving the people of Kentucky. You're not serving the people of Kentucky. You've missed 30 some odd votes. You've been out for, you know, longer than frickin' Lazarus. And we'd like to know where you are and what's wrong. If nothing's wrong, why not show? He's boiling it down to a very simple question. If there's nothing wrong, why aren't you talking to us? All right. If you're not talking to us, we can assume something's wrong. And once he's exhausted every possible decent, honorable way of getting at Mitch McConnell, then he is free to go nuts. And I think that sets him in good stead with people who want to believe that we're better than that. And because it's both good politics and good policy. And I think that's a nice match.
0: Okay. Well, you guys are both outvoting me. Of course, you're both wrong as usual. But I would note that in that August 3rd date, and maybe because there is some confusion here about whether, because Mitch McConnell actually engineered a new law in the state that says the governor cannot just replace a vacant Senate seat as they can in most states, that there would actually have to be an election. And that was after Kentucky had elected a Democrat to the governor's mansion. So they changed the law. But apparently the state constitution says something different. The state constitution says that he can just appoint someone. And I don't know if the August 3rd date applies, but I think we may see some action around all of this as of August 3.
8: Yes, we might. And I just want to say, overall, I think that this speaks to the way that the media, the corporate legacy media, treats Democrats differently from Republicans. If Democrat had been out of commission for this long, then the media would be, I think,
0: demanding
8: wall to wall. How dare they do this to the constituents? But, you know, it's okay if you're a Republican.
0: Let's take a quick break here, and we will be back with more Drift Glass and our dear ailing Digby on the never-ending quagmire of Trump's Iran war, its effect on the November elections, and I think for the first time this year with Digby and Drift Glass, some of their thoughts on the odds of Democrats retaking the U.S. Senate this year. I don't think we've discussed that with them yet. That's all straight ahead right here on the broadcast. I'm Brad Friedman. Don't touch that dial. 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

0: birthday in July.
1: Oh, it's definitely him. Welcome back to the Bradcast. 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Heather is hanging in there with us despite her cold on vacation. And just to ruin it even further, we made her appear on today's Bradcast. All right, Heather, Donald Trump's war on Iran now seems to be expanding from the Strait of Hormuz to the Red and Caspian Seas. Saudi Arabia apparently joined in the bombing on Tuesday after a surprise attack from Iran, as Trump claims that he had stopped the bombing because Iran wants to talk, though Iran says that's not true. We don't want to talk. Is there any way out from this war, Heather, other than really, because we've been talking about it for months, and I see no way out other than a complete loss for the U.S. Is there any way out from where you're sitting?
2: No. He lost it months ago. It was lost basically before it began. The decision to do it was the death knell. And there's nothing he can do. He made a huge mistake. It's an absolutely historically bad decision to have done what he did. And he knows, and this is all driven not by, he doesn't care about Iran and its nuclear program. He just wanted to do it for the glory, right? Mm-hmm. You know, he was just in it for the glory.
1: Sure.
2: Well, there's no glory. It's not looking good for the glory. So he would like nothing more than to just declare victory and leave. But he can't, because he knows that the global economy is resting on this, and that he can, if he leaves, that we're going to see a complete reordering of the Middle East. We're going to see the Strait of Hormuz and all the other waterways and other paths come under different jurisdictions, as it were. And he knows he can't do that. There's an article, I think it's today, maybe it was yesterday, about him. You know, he keeps saying this over and over again. If I do it, I'll be Hoover. That's what he's afraid of. He thinks he's going to be Herbert Hoover. And he could be. I mean, that's entirely possible.
1: Yeah.
2: And it's entirely possible that it could happen with him not leaving.
1: Exactly.
2: Continue either way. Yes. He's already lost it.
1: Yes.
2: There is no upside here. There's no, you know, if there was, then he could, you know, he could make a decision and then lie about it. You know, I mean, he doesn't care what the reality is. He just needs to do something, and he's trapped. So I don't see this. I don't see what he could do. And I don't see a good outcome for any of us.
1: No,
2: in this. I really don't.
1: And no, I don't either. I don't take joy in the fact that there's no way out. It's kind of maddening because it was all so predictable. Driftglass, back in 2006, after it became clear that we were in, at that time, a no way out quagmire in Iraq, the Republican president's party at the time took what George W. Bush called a thumping, as I recall, in that year's midterm elections. It's become pretty clear to me that we are still going to be stuck in Iran now, in an Iran quagmire, just under 100 days from now, in the November midterm elections. I think even before this Iran mess, Trump and his party were set to take a whooping. That's one level higher than a thumping. So how is the Iran war likely to affect this election even worse than a whooping at this point, as you see it? I know you had predicted about a 40-seat flip in the U.S. House on this show about a year ago.
3: Yes, I did.
1: Is that still operative at this point?
3: Well, I want you to get out your pencil and write this down, Brad, because I don't want there to be any misunderstanding.
1: All right.
3: Juliana Stratton is going to win the Senate seat in Illinois. And you can just take that to the bank and call me a fool for being that Pollyannish about politics. I kind of figure the House is still the Democrats to lose, and the Senate might come out as a 50-50, which would break my heart. But this isn't the same party that it was in 2006.
1: We're talking about the Republicans here or the Democrats? Okay.
3: Yeah, the Republican Party is simply not the same party that they were in 2006. They could be shamed in 2006. They could be broken. They could tear off their uniforms, as I've said a million times, and burn it and pretend they were never in Berlin. They could pretend they never heard of George Bush and hide in their homes. And this is a cult now. And they're going to go hard. I mean, this is the catastrophe in Iran is simply not what people around here who are MAGA talking about at all. They're talking about Fauci being, you know, the worst villain in history, and Mamdani being a secret Muslim terrorist in New York. So this is not penetrating them. What I'm hoping is that those undecided voters who can't tell the difference between a chicken dinner and broken glass will figure out that this once in their life, maybe they pick the chicken dinner, maybe they actually get involved in the election. If that happens, if the undecideds and the quote-unquote independents come off the fence, then I'm willing to stand by a 30-40 flip in the House and maybe even take the Senate by two.
1: Are you saying, because I did those numbers out of Texas in the Tallarico Paxton case in the previous segment, are you saying that the Republicans out there, the MAGA folks out there, aren't not furious about what's going on in Iran, not furious about the rising gas prices?
3: They're furious, but Democrats are always worse. Democrats are the devil, and that's been in their head for, well, you can ask Digby, that's been in their head for decades. Democrats are always worse. That is the constant in Republican politics. No matter how bad they get, there's a little circuit in their head that goes, bad, but Democrats are bad. If I vote for a Democrat, I'm going to go to hell. So, yeah, they're angry, and they're disappointed, and they're furious. It doesn't matter, because Democrats are always worse.
1: And just to underscore your courageous prediction there about Julia Stratton and a Democrat winning for U.S. Senate in Illinois, not that much of a ledge to go out on, I suppose.
3: No.
1: She will be running for Dick Durbin, I guess, who is
3: Dick Durbin's retiring.
1: Right.
3: And he's I ran into him at the bookstore a couple of weeks ago, so he's doing fine.
1: All right. He's at least alive, unlike Mitch McConnell.
0: True. But, you know, I think we have to be also include the fact that with Republicans' extreme gerrymandering that they've done over the last year, that Democrats may not get as many seats as they would normally have.
1: That is true. And
0: otherwise,
1: by the way, I want to go on record as saying,
0: because
1: I brought this up many times, your prediction about 40 seats in the House, I'm going to give you 40 minus maybe a dozen or 10 or so. Because of all that mid-decade gerrymandering that no one actually could have predicted would
3: I'm
1: going to
3: take. I'm going to take back six of your 12 and say a number of those seats are dummy mandated to the point where it's awfully thin. It's very, very thinly spread. They spread their Republicans very thin. So I think a few of those, at least, they've outsmarted themselves. And again, if independents get off the fence, if non-voters suddenly see that this is actually in their interest, I think we'll get six more than your 12 that you took away from me.
1: So that puts you to 36. Flips.
3: Yeah.
1: Okay. Now, Heather is way too smart to commit to a number, so I'm not even going to ask her about that. Heather, though, you reminded us on your blog today, Hullabaloo blog, about a remark from Donald Trump that he made back on April 1, I believe it was, though it wasn't an April Fool's joke. This was just over a month into his war on Iran that you described correctly, in my opinion, as, quote, this being an excellent campaign issue. Let me play it and we'll ask you about it.
4: The United States can't take care of daycare. That has to be up to a state. We can't take care of daycare. We're a big country. We have 50 states. We have all these other people. We're fighting wars. We can't take care of daycare. You got to let a state take care of daycare, and they should pay for it, too. They should pay. They have to raise their taxes, but they should pay for it. And we could lower our taxes a little bit to them to make up. But it's not possible for us to take care of daycare. Medicaid, Medicare, all these individual things. They can do it on a state basis. You can't do it on a federal. We have to take care of one thing, military protection.
1: That's it. One thing. Get rid of everything else. Medicare, Medicaid. Heather, you wrote Democrats should run on. Well, actually, I guess you were joking. You said Republicans should run on this. The voters will love it. Heather, A, what the hell was he thinking back then? And B, have you seen any signs the Democrats are actually doing that, or actually front loading that quote? I mean, my God, that's a gift from the heavens. Are they running on that quote, that issue, at least so far this year?
2: Well, I haven't heard it. Yeah, I mean, okay, I'll just say, you know, I don't know. Maybe there are some House members that are running on that. But this is the kind of thing. I mean, the Wall Street Journal reported yesterday that they're going to get rid of subsidies for Medicare Part D. Medicare Part D. Do they know who takes Medicare Part D? Old people. Do they know how many old people there are in this country? It's the baby boom. Do they understand what they're playing with here? And that's Russ Vogt out there doing that. Oh, we got to get rid of those subsidies. That's really ridiculous. Well, I mean, the idea that they would even be, that this would even come up in, what is it, 4 months before the election is just, it's astonishing to me.
1: Yeah.
2: So my feeling is this, as I was listening to Drift Class, you know, I agree with him. It's not the same party. We've got this weird dynamic. It's a cult, you know, all this stuff. And the Democrats, they're not doing themselves any favors in some ways too. So maybe it won't be this huge tsunami. You know, I mean, Barack Obama lost 67 seats in 2010. I mean, seriously. Yep. So, you know, those days don't seem like they're here anymore. That just doesn't seem possible.
1: Well, that was also before, I should note, that was also before the major, the red map Republican redistricting that happened in 2010, basically making it kind of impossible, by and large, for there actually to be a 67-seat flip anymore because of the way the maps have been redrawn. So, yeah, go ahead.
2: Right. So, I mean, that's not, you know, you look back and you go, well, gee, you know, why can't we have that? Well, we just can't because of what they've done. And the Senate map, which, you know, I thought the same as you guys did, I think, you know, which I had the super long shot probably at the beginning of the year. I wouldn't have expected anything. You know, but it does look like there are certainly possibilities. At the very least, it's close. Maybe it will just be 50-50. Maybe they'll eke out a majority. I don't know. But then again, you know, so this is my feeling. You know, I'm looking at it going, okay, well, we'll probably get the House. Won't be as big a deal as people think. And there'll be a bunch of, you know, they're going to contest the hell out of it. There's going to be all kinds of lawsuits. You know, Trump's going to go through as they rigged it and all that. So who knows where all this is going to come up, going to come out. And in the Senate, maybe the same thing, maybe not. But then I look at these polls. Mm-hmm. And the polls I'm looking at are just completely, I mean, they're mind-boggling.
1: Yep.
2: Trump's like at, you know, 34% in the new. And this is not outliers here. They're all right in the same area. He's underwater by like 20 points on immigration.
1: Yep.
2: And you have to ask yourself if the truism about midterms is that it's a referendum on the president, which is what everybody's always told us. It's hard for me to imagine that this isn't going to be, you know, a very successful Democratic year. But again, I'm in the same place where maybe it can't be. You know, maybe it's just impossible for it to be under these circumstances. So that's where I'm at. You know, I don't know. I don't know. But
1: I'm looking at least 7 U.S. Senate seats that Democrats could, I think, realistically flip from red to blue this year. And I say at least because there's also some outliers, you know, beyond it in places like Florida. And is it Montana, I think, where there's an independent running, Nebraska, where there's an independent running. But places like Texas, Iowa, Alaska, Maine, Drift Glass, you know, longtime Politico yourself. what do you see as realistic in a year like this in the U.S. Senate? What do you see Democrats as having a realistic opportunity to flip from red to blue this year? Because like, you know, if like Heather says, if you look at Trump's ratings, they are obviously in the toilet. But if you look at some of the polls in some of these states, you see Democrats winning in some cases in the polls, very, very close to winning. What do you see? What are we looking at, looking down the barrel of this year?
3: Well, let me just first say that when you talked about, when you ran that clip of Trump talking about daycare and military, et cetera, and how outrageous that is, just Timu Reaganism. I mean, that was Reagan's own policy, you know, cut social programs, jack up the military, cut taxes. So
1: yeah, but he was smart enough to not say it out loud the way that Trump did there.
3: Yeah, but it took 40 years to dumb the base down to the point where they don't notice or care. It really, in the Senate, because you know these are statewide races. It really does depend on the people who are normally on the fence or independent. And my great fear is that they have been so conditioned to complete the sentence. Whenever you hear Republicans done something bad, they automatically, but Democrats are bad too. I mean, the 40 years of both sides do it journalism has drummed into their heads that neither party is better than the other, and that everyone is equally bad, even though factually, that's just ridiculous. And you can go down an entire list of things where it's demonstrably not true. Everything you talked about, all the cuts to they're actually coming through on Medicare, on SNAP, all the big, beautiful bill stuff, that was a straight party line vote with like three exceptions. So there's a clear division between the two parties. One is better, vastly better. One is psychotic and broken and corrupt. And my great fear is that there are just too many people out there who just don't believe there's any difference between the two parties, and they will stay home, or they won't vote at all, or they'll just throw up their hands. And so that it'll be closer than I would rather it be. Because however low Trump goes, there's just going to be enough people out there who just believe Democrats are worse. They're always worse. Democrats are the devil. And that's going to make it less likely for us to turn four or five or six states blue. Maybe three, maybe two. But you're rolling a hard six there when you're going that high.
1: Let me stand up for Republicans a little bit here and for independents here. I think your argument, Driftglass, is not wrong about

0: You like to call them programmable meat bags, the people in the cult. I think you're not wrong about a lot of them. But the fact of the matter is, it does not take many of them to stay home, to, you know, to not vote at all, to flip their vote to the Democrat. So many of our races are so close in so much of the country. It's not going to take a lot of, you know, of them to stay home. And I think there are, what was that number that from that Texas poll I read earlier, you know, one in five Republicans in Texas is thinking about either staying home or voting for James Tallarico. Well, if you have one in five, that's 20%. Bill, I mean, that's a landslide at that point, even in places like Texas, for Democrats.
1: Yeah, I first of all, trust me, I hope you're right. Boy, do I hope you're right. I'm going to white knuckle the next 94 days because I pray and hope that that's just Democrats get a hold of one or two houses so they can start holding hearings and holding people accountable and dragging people in front of them for testimony. That is my great hope. I lived through John Kerry, and I'm sure you did too, where it was just – that's, in fact, what radicalized a lot of us, which was – it was jaw-dropping to us that this obviously inept, incompetent, corrupt administration that had screwed up a war really badly and was led by a man who was a dry-drunk half-wit was losing to a war hero. And yet he did. And so – after that, I became a lot more cautious about trusting the wisdom of the American people.
0: I hear you. And let me make it clear. I'm not predicting anything here. I'm not nearly as foolish as you are to actually, you know, go on the line with 36 House seats. But I'm just saying that I see the conditions here. I don't see them as darkly, perhaps, as you do. Heather, do you want to break this particular tie?
2: Well, you know, I will just I can't break the tie because I honestly don't know what to think about this.
0: Well, neither do we, but we just make it up, so feel free.
2: Okay, well, all right. I did note in that Texas poll that you referred to that there's 14% that are undecided.
0: Yep.
2: You know, how can you be undecided at this point? I mean, yeah. This is just it's insane. So I don't know. Who are those people? What kind of, you know, freaks are they? What way will they go? Will they go the way of Brad, who when they'll say, look, these Republicans have really, you know, screwed things up and gas prices are high and my Medicare is going up and whatever? Or will they go Driftglass way and just go, yeah, but it's a bunch of commies. We can't have the commies. We got to get rid of the commies. So I don't know. I do think that it's, people are less, I don't even want to say open-minded. They're just less flexible in their thinking than they used to be on this kind of thing. That they're just unable, especially on the right. But there's some of this on the left too. Unable to sort of, you know, grasp that they might have been wrong about something. Or that maybe they had a bad judgment. Or there was just, you know, they just made a little bit of a mistake.
0: But it doesn't
2: can't
0: take,
2: do it.
0: But it doesn't take many of them to do it.
2: It's true. You know, it's true. And, you know, in a close election, you know, the margins are everything, right? I mean, we know that.
0: Yep.
2: And then, of course, Brad, let's not forget, in a close election where the margins are everywhere, then we have, you know, rigging the vote and we've got, you know, lawsuits and we've got all kinds of things set up to challenge that. So, you know, it's complicated.
0: Yes, it is complicated. that's the best way to put it, I guess, at this point. And we didn't even get into, once again, because I keep kicking it to the back, you know, the communist takeover of the Democratic Party that we've heard so much about.
3: Yeah, how Republicans are trying to make communism happen.
0: Yeah, and I had, exactly, and I was all ready for them to make Sharia law happen. That seemed like it was the plan. And then it switched to communists.
3: And, of course, the base doesn't notice the bait and switch.
2: Just it's like, all the same. Yeah,
3: yeah, exactly. Yeah.
0: All right. Well, we'll have to get to that. And because there is a very real fight, internecine battle, at least of sorts, within the Democratic Party between the progressives and the more establishment folks. But guess what? We can't talk about it today either. Maybe next time that we have you both back. You are both a delight as ever. Heather Digby Parton, The hot tea is on me today. Thank you for bearing with us this hour. You can find her work at salon.com and at digbysblog.net. You can follow her on

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1: Yep. Yep, easy to find.
0: Thank you, guys. Really appreciate it. Until we speak again, stay well out
2: there. Thank
0: you. All right.
2: Thank you.
0: All right, Desi Doyen, thank you as well. We have to get out. My thanks to everyone for tuning in today. 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I am bradcast@bradblog.com. 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You can also find me on the social medias. I am the Brad Blog. See you there. Until we see you here next time, I'm Brad Friedman. Good luck, world.

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1: I'm Rick Smith, and this is Labor History in Two. On this day in labor history, the year was 1969. That was the day AFSCME sanitation workers in Charlotte, North Carolina, walked off the job. More than 85% of the sanitation workers were black in this predominantly white southern city. It was their third garbage strike in a year. State statutes prohibited union contracts in municipal agencies, but AFSCME was determined to win union recognition and establish an agreement with the city. Southern director for AFSCME, James Pierce, thundered, quote, "We'll bring in whatever help we can get if the city tries to break the strike. We can turn this place into a Memphis or a Charleston in a few days." Of course, Pierce was referring to the two victorious strikes by black workers that had rocked the South within the past year. Black sanitation workers in Memphis walked out in a historic strike in the spring of 1968. Hospital workers in Charleston, South Carolina, had just won their strike days earlier. Pierce outlined the issues at stake. According to the Asheville Citizen-Times, the Charlotte City Council had adopted its final budget without providing dues checkoff, without adhering to established grievance procedures or seniority rights, and without adding important safety precautions for garbage collection. At first, Charlotte's mayor asserted claims that the strike was about dues checkoff, but Pierce shot back about broken promises regarding the establishment of safety committees and non-discrimination enforcement. By the end of the month, a tentative agreement was in place. Strikers won all demands except dues checkoff. But as hospital workers soon found out in Charleston, South Carolina, the city council refused to carry out its agreement with the union. Sanitation workers in Charlotte would strike twice, unsuccessfully, over the next year and a half.
2: 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For more information, go to laborhistoryin2.com.

0: Hello and welcome to Background Briefing, available 24/7 at backgroundbriefing.org. I'm Ian Masters, and today we'll examine a number of stories and issues in the news. We'll begin with Trump's closed-door Oval Office meeting with Prime Minister Netanyahu today, prior to the funeral service for Senator Graham, and explore the dismal options our incompetent president has of either escalating or capitulating in an unnecessary war that he and Netanyahu started. Joining us to discuss Trump's hasty, half-baked efforts at diplomacy with North Korea, the Taliban, and now Iran, along with Hegseth's shameful effort to cover up U.S. casualties, is Adam Weinstein, the Deputy Director of the Middle East Program at the Quincy Institute for Responsible Statecraft. A former Marine deployed to Afghanistan, he previously worked as a senior law and policy analyst at the National Iranian American Council. We will discuss his recent article at Foreign Policy, Washington is still chasing the perfect war. Iran shows that the delusions that caused Iraq and Afghanistan persist. Then we'll look into how the Democrats can heal the divisions between centrist and democratic socialists on display in the must-win Senate race in Michigan, as well as the fate and future of the embattled head of the DNC. Joining us is Simon Rosenberg, a veteran political analyst, strategist, and commentator, the former president and founder of the New Democrat Network, a leading progressive think tank and advocacy organization. He previously was a writer and producer at ABC News for 5 years before working on the Dukakis and Clinton presidential campaigns, where he was a member of the 1992 Clinton War Room. He has a new blog on Substack at Hopium Chronicles, where his latest article is Voters Blame Trump Republicans for Higher Costs, Senate Descends into Trumpian Chaos, Caitlin Collin Responds, Stop Todd Blanche. Then finally, with the other meeting at the White House today Trump had with Ukrainian President Volodymyr Zelensky, guest host Anna Leia investigates how Ukraine is intrinsically linked to the Republic of Georgia, which was also invaded by Russia in 2008, and Russia still has troops in Georgia's two disputed territories. Since Russia's war in Ukraine, Georgia's ruling party has installed an escalating series of repressions mirroring the Kremlin, but at a much faster rate. Most recently, Amnesty International and European international human rights groups called out Georgia's backsliding democracy and human rights abuses as persistent pro-democracy demonstrations for 607 days now have been brutally policed. Joining Anna from Georgia is Gotar Chanturia, an education activist who co-founded a nascent social democratic political party in a country where the ruling regime jails opposition party leaders. And joining us now is Adam Weinstein, who is the Deputy Director of the Middle East Program at the Quincy Institute for Responsible Statecraft, a former Marine deployed to Afghanistan. He previously worked as a senior law and policy analyst at the National Iranian American Council. And he has a recent article at Foreign Policy, Washington is still chasing the perfect war. Iran shows that the delusions that caused Iraq and Afghanistan persist. Welcome to Background Briefing, Adam Weinstein.
1: Thanks for having me.
0: Well, thanks for joining us, Adam. And the funeral, of course, today for Lindsey Graham at the National Cathedral, Trump mentioned that Graham was a hawk and there wasn't a war that he didn't love. But prior to that, he met with another hawk who's very close to Lindsey Graham, and that is the Prime Minister of Israel, and Benjamin Netanyahu, in a closed-door meeting at the White House before the funeral. So do you think, I'm assuming that in that meeting, Netanyahu invoked Lindsey Graham as a way to persuade Trump to perhaps even re-engage in this war. Given that Trump has a choice between escalation and capitulation, what way do you think it's going to go, Adam?
1: Well, I don't know about invoking Lindsey Graham, but certainly Lindsey Graham's death was a convenient excuse for Netanyahu to, you know, have to visit the United States and have an audience with the president at a time that's very important. And I think he's going to highly encourage the Trump administration to continue on a war posture towards Iran.
0: So would that mean re-engaging? Would that mean Israel joining in? That seems to be the Israeli position, and I believe it's not just Netanyahu, but across the board, even the Israeli opposition have complained that they haven't finished the job. So is there any possibility that the US and Israel could sort of start it all over again as they did on that first day?
1: Yeah, there's definitely a possibility. Or the Israelis might say, hey, look, we're taking care of Lebanon, you take care of Iran, and we have this chance to remake the Middle East, which is, I think, the vision that they've tried to sell the Trump administration. And that's very appealing to someone like Mr. Trump, because, you know, he has these kinds of ambitions.
0: Well, that's pretty much what Smotrich is saying. He's saying, you know, let the Americans take care of Iran. We'll take care of Lebanon. So
1: yeah, I was surprised at how open he was about those remarks. It goes to show you that I don't think the Israelis care about the domestic political reaction in the United States, because that was not received well here.
0: So if Trump decides to take the diplomatic path, there aren't many good options. In fact, there doesn't seem to be any good options, because the Iranians are absolutely adamant about wanting to control the Strait of Hormuz and turn it into a toll booth, maybe in conjunction with Oman. But the idea that you could return to the way it was before Trump and Netanyahu started that war seems to be completely off the table. So given that it's likely to be some form of capitulation, how do you think Trump is going to spin that? Is it possible that he could sacrifice his Secretary of Defense, or he calls himself the Secretary of War, who is, of course, perhaps as incompetent, if not more so, than Trump himself?
1: Yeah, you know, I would actually argue that Secretary Hegseth is far more incompetent than Trump. Trump has the inclination to engage in diplomacy, whereas Hegseth seems to only engage in bravado, and he should have advised the president that we're going to have a munitions crisis if we carry out this open-ended war. So he didn't do his job. He approaches the job of Secretary of Defense as if he's some kind of platoon commander, and he just focuses on tactical successes. But, you know, all that being said, President Trump can probably spin anything, and I certainly don't think he, you know, would avoid throwing one of his cabinet members under the bus. But at the end of the day, he does own this war. I mean, I think diplomacy still offers the best solution, but the U.S. needs to accept some realities, you know, the reality of geography, the reality that the Iranians aren't going to go to zero enrichment, the reality that they're going to get something less good than the JCPOA. These things are just true.
0: Well, that may be an understatement, Adam. I mean, don't you think if you're an Iranian leader, and we don't know whether the supreme leader is alive, but assuming he's alive and apparently pretty badly wounded, they just killed his father, his mother, his wife, and his kids. I think they're going to rush to get a bomb, aren't they? I mean, what other logical explanation would there be for this regime that's being pounded? And is obviously their whole 47 years, it's been death to America. I imagine now it's death to America on steroids.
1: Yeah, I mean, whether they rush to get to a bomb or not, they might have those intentions, and I don't think we should be naive about them. But there are, you know, again, we can have arms control agreements in place in which we can watch them closely and try to track their progress, and also rely on our intelligence agencies to do so. I think what they really want is they want a deal that forces the U.S. to sacrifice enough that they won't just haphazardly engage in renewed strikes. And that's why you don't see the Iranians capitulating. And you see the Iranians taking very bold actions against Gulf allies, because they really want this to be painful for the Trump administration. They want this. They want the Trump administration to think twice before doing this again. What they don't want is that they get some kind of half deal with the Trump administration, and then 6 months later, the war starts again. But yes, what in terms of, you know, proliferation of nukes, and this, you know, dates back also to what happened to Gaddafi. U.S. foreign policy incentivizes proliferation. It doesn't, when it should disincentivize it.
0: Well, in terms of the damage to US bases in Kuwait and Saudi Arabia and Jordan and Bahrain. We don't know the extent to which there's been, first of all, Hegseth has been covering up the casualties, and they've tried to play games with the DOD website, or they call it the DOW, as if there's been two Iran wars. And there's something like 600 people have been wounded, at least 18 killed. But there's no inventory, as far as I know, of the damage that the Iranians have done to aircraft and other, particularly, defense batteries, et cetera, Patriot and others. And one of the things that I find extraordinary is that a while back, the Iranians struck the U.S. embassy in Riyadh, and the first drone blew a hole through the wall, and the second drone flew through that hole into the CIA station and blew it up. So it's hard not to imagine that that kind of precise targeting didn't come from the Russians.
1: I just don't know. I think there is a, a strong possibility that the Russians are sharing intelligence with the Iranians. Why wouldn't they, when we're in somewhat of a proxy war with Russia? And I don't blame the Department of War for not sharing the battle damage assessments of bases during a time of war. It would, it would be unwise for them to allow the Iranians to know just how much damage they've caused. But yes, it's significant. We know that.
0: But what about the casualties? I mean, I'm reading reports now from veterans organizations that they feel deeply insulted by Hegseth's moves, and they think it's pretty outrageous.
1: I agree about the casualties. The American people deserve to know that, and I do agree that's outrageous.
0: So do you see then any, assuming we go the so-called diplomatic route, is there any way that there'll be any more professionalism in the negotiators on our side? Because one of the reasons that this war was reignited over the Strait of Hormuz was that the MOU was so badly drafted by these two real estate developers, Section 5, over the Straits of Hormuz. They had loopholes you could drive a supertanker through, and the Iranians exploited that, and the Americans got mad at them because they thought they were reneging on the deal, and there was enough ambiguity for them to do what they did, and therefore the war was reignited. So do you expect a more professional team of negotiators?
1: Well, you're right that we don't have professional negotiators per se, but that's actually not even the primary issue. I mean, the primary issue is that President Trump hasn't made the decision to dedicate himself to a diplomatic solution. In MOU, the MOU was a ceasefire agreement. Ceasefire agreements are ambiguous by nature, because the reason it's a ceasefire, not the end of the war, is because neither side has actually come to a compromise with the other, and neither side has won either. So the MOU was a ceasefire agreement. It was nothing more than that. It fell apart ultimately. Some blame can be placed on the Iranians, but a lot of blame can also be placed on the Trump administration for not being serious about the next step, which was negotiations. Remember, the JCPOA took 20 months to negotiate, and that was with a lot less bad blood than we have now. The Trump administration has always been really good at sitting down with adversaries. You have to applaud them for that. They're willing to do that. But where they fail is that they're not willing to see the negotiation through. And you saw that in his reach out to Kim Jong-un during his first term. You saw that in some of the sloppiness of his negotiations with the Taliban in Doha. They don't have a lot of patience for the hard work of diplomacy, which really does have to get into the details.
0: So, Adam, honestly, just in the last couple of minutes, I wanted to talk about your foreign policy article, Washington is Still Chasing the Perfect War. The broader context, though, surely is that the U.S. hasn't had a victory since World War II, which was, referred to as the Good War, the Just War. If you go, the Korean War, we didn't necessarily win. The Vietnam War, we didn't necessarily win. The Afghan War that you fought in, the longest war, we didn't win. And Iraq, we didn't win, and doesn't look like we're winning at the moment with Iran. So is that a broader context of what you were writing about in your foreign policy article?
1: Yeah, I mean, the one war you missed there is the first Gulf War, where we did expel Saddam from Kuwait. The important, you know, that's a great example, though, because the first George Bush Sr. could have chosen, okay, well, it's not enough to just expel Saddam from Kuwait. Now we have to dethrone him. And then the quagmire of the Iraq War would have occurred a decade earlier. But actually, he had enough sense not to do that. I think that, you know, the problem we have is that we still engage in these wars with very unclear objectives, and we hope that our ability to achieve tactical success will somehow reveal a strategy instead of having a strategy up front, and that's the mistake we keep making.
0: So, is there any reckoning there at the Pentagon? Is there any recognition that you got to cut your losses and call it a victory?
1: I don't think there's any reckoning. I mean, well, first of all, you know, as the Department of War is purging many of the thinking senior leaders in the military, and creating a culture of yes men, even more so than already just naturally exists in the military. And so I don't think there's any reckoning. And I don't think there's been a reckoning in the journalistic community. I mean, obviously your program, you know, deals with these tough issues. But if you look at huge legacy media, I mean, they've practically been cheerleading this war. It's been very disappointing to watch. You know, the mentality has been, well, maybe we shouldn't have gone to war, but now that we're at war, how are we going to bring the Iranians to their knees? I mean, that has been the mentality in major U.S. media. And they're cheerleading it much the same way they did the Iraq war. And it's very disappointing to witness. So I don't think the United States, certainly not the elites in the U.S., have internalized the failures of the last 25 years.
0: Well, Adam Weinstein, I thank you very much for joining us here today.
1: Thanks for having me.
0: And again, I'll be speaking with Adam Weinstein, who's the Deputy Director of the Middle East Program at the Quincy Institute for Responsible Statecraft, a former Marine deployed to Afghanistan. He previously worked as a senior law and policy analyst at the National Iranian American Council. And he has a recent article at Foreign Policy. Washington is still chasing the perfect war. Iran shows that delusions that caused Iraq and Afghanistan persist. We're going to take a brief station break. We're back looking into how Democrats can heal the divisions between centrists and Democratic socialists on display in the must-win Senate race in Michigan, as well as the fate and future of the embattled head of the DNC.

0: Welcome back. I'm Ian Masters, and this is Background Briefing, available 24/7 at backgroundbriefing.org. And joining us now, Simon Rosenberg, a veteran political analyst, strategist, and commentator, the former president and founder of the New Democrat Network, a leading progressive think tank and advocacy organization. He previously was a writer and producer at ABC News for 5 years before working on the Dukakis and Clinton presidential campaigns, where he was a member of the 1992 Clinton War Room. He has a new blog on Substack at Hopium Chronicles, where his latest article is Voters Blame Trump Republicans for Higher Costs, Senate Descends into Trumpian Chaos, Caitlin Collins Responds, Stop Todd Blanche. Welcome to Background Briefing, Simon Rosenberg.
1: Always enjoy being with you, Ian.
0: Well, thanks for joining us, Simon. We can add to the list in terms of your latest articles the fact that there was a debate last night in Michigan, and I'm wondering how you feel about the possibility of the Democrats taking the Senate, because not only is Michigan looking shaky, so is New Hampshire, with Congressman Chris Pappas now against John Sununu, who has tons of money behind him. And then you've got the new guy, Troy Jackson, in Maine, up against Susan Collins, who's also got tons of money behind her. And of course, after the Platinet disaster, he's got a little bit of an uphill climb. How do you feel about the broader prospects?
1: Yeah, I mean, I think we have a shot, and it's a long shot, but it's a shot. And, you know, if you look at the polling, and that's all we can go on in the last few weeks, you know, Tallarico had a poll showing him ahead in Texas today. So let's just say Texas is competitive. All the polls in Alaska show Mary Pottola competitive. She's up in some, down in others, but all close. Sherrod Brown's been consistently ahead in polling in Ohio. The last two polls in Iowa had our candidate Josh Turek ahead in Iowa. Roy Cooper and John Ossoff are ahead by substantial numbers in their two states, and they're both looking very, you know, it's looking very promising. I think the first poll out of Maine, which happened before Troy Jackson became the official nominee, had him up 3, which is not surprising in a state that Kamala Harris won by 7, and with the national environment having shifted 7-8 points towards us this year. So Maine is still, you know, doable. It's going to be a slog, and it's going to be hard, and Troy is starting late. I don't know that I believe New Hampshire is wobbly. I mean, I'm open to that, but I'm not sold on that. And then Michigan, we don't know what's going to happen. There was a debate last night. I think the endorsement of Gretchen Whitmer's endorsement of Haley Stevens, I think, will be significant, and it could signal a shift in the race, because I think a lot of voters in Michigan were soft supporters or undecided. And that things could have moved. And today we got a poll, you know, the first poll taken since the Whitmer endorsement, an independent poll funded in part by the Michigan Teachers Union, the MEA, that had Stevens doing much better in the general election than El Sayed against Rogers. So, you know, I think this was always going to be hard for us to flip the Senate. The fact we're even talking about it is a little bit of a miracle given the map this time. But I think we got a shot, and we just have to put our heads down and work as hard as we can.
0: Well, in terms of the Michigan debate, it did seem that Abdel El Sayed sort of won the debate. But as you just pointed out, Stevens, and she did make this claim last night, that a more moderate candidate in Michigan has a better chance of beating U.S. Representative Mike Rogers. So at this point, though, Simon, has the damage been done? In other words, if Abdel El Sayed wins the primary, will that mean moderate voters won't vote for him and the independents won't vote for him?
1: I think whoever wins this primary, given how contentious it's been, is going to have a lot of work to do to pull the party together. I think each of them are going to have challenges that are unique to their candidacies, but either of them winning, it will be hard for them to pull it together. It's not impossible, but it's going to take a lot of work because of how divisive and difficult this has been. I will say that, you know, if the national environment has shifted 7, 8, 9 points. You know, states like Michigan are really leaning Democrat this time. And so even if our candidate there fails to pull together everybody, there's still a chance they could prevail, right? And I do want to say one thing about what you just said about Haley Stevens, because I think this has been a little bit lost in kind of the summer chatter, which is there isn't, we don't have any examples in recent elections of a Bernie-aligned candidate winning a battleground governor's race, Senate race, or House race. It just hasn't happened. It doesn't mean that it can't happen, but it hasn't happened because, and so the idea that, you know, these are just two Democrats and they're, you know, one's a moderate and one's progressive. I mean, El-Sayed is very left, you know, and we don't, there just isn't a lot of history of those kinds of candidates with those views prevailing in the general election in battleground places. And again, I want to be open to the idea that with Trump, now that things may have changed inside, you know, the Democratic Party, but I don't think we should downplay the significance of the risk here, right? Where candidates like Haley Stevens have been winning in places like Michigan, and Alyssa Slotkin won, and Gretchen Whitmer won, and, you know, we've had who are similar profiles, and they've been able to win. We don't have a lot of examples of someone like El-Sayed winning, and this is an election that we have to win. And so I haven't taken a position in the race. I know Haley Stevens very well. She's a very thoughtful and serious, hardworking member of Congress. And, you know, the poll today suggests that the combination of all the ads that are flying and Whitmer's endorsement and the other endorsements she's been getting, the race may be shifting now towards Stevens, but which would make sense given what's happened in the last few weeks. But we'll see. I mean, the voters get to decide, not Simon Rosenberg.
0: Well, of course, El-Sayed is trying to saddle her with the unpopularity of Israel, or the diminishing popularity of Israel. Yep. And she's gotten $30 million from AIPAC and another $30 million from other AIPAC-affiliated PACs. So that's basically the argument, isn't it? I mean, why in God's name does Israel... is the deciding factor here. Why aren't these candidates talking about how to make lives better for Americans?
1: The way you've put it, I think, is an interesting, and if you don't mind, I'm going to do a little bit of a deep dive on this because it's an important, the way you framed it matters here. There is not a lot of evidence in polling over the last few years, and frankly, in my more than 30 years being in the business, that foreign policy issues are a significant voting issue for people, particularly when the economy is not doing well. And, you know, and even in 2024, there was very little evidence that any of the foreign policy issues, including Israel, were a significant voting issue for more than a small number of people, because it is very, I mean, just think about it practically, right? It's very distant. I mean, if you're trying to get by every day, you want to have health care and you want to have a good job and good wages and, you know, and that whatever's happening in Israel or in Ukraine or in China, it's very distant from your day-to-day life. And that's why polling, historically, foreign policy doesn't play oftentimes a major role, in at least in recent years, right, in presidential elections. And there just isn't a lot of data out there suggesting that our position towards Israel is a major voting issue for more than a small number of people. In Michigan, perhaps more, because there's a bigger Arab and Muslim population there. But there's also a lot of Jews in Michigan. And so I think this idea that that Israel and our policies in Israel is an issue of equal import to, like, the tariffs and inflation or the cuts of healthcare or ICE, it just isn't true. And so you're right that, but El-Sayed, to his credit, is running on Medicare for All and a lot of other, you know, domestic agenda. But I think that the online discourse around these issues are completely out of whack from where voters are and their priorities. I mean, I went through and looked at the New York Times series of polls they did in the battleground where they asked people, you know, why are you voting for the Democratic candidates? And it was open-ended. And in all those polls, 2 to 3% picked all of the foreign policy issues combined. Right? So you're talking about a small number of people. That doesn't mean, by the way, it's not an important issue. It's just that there are other issues that are more important to voters than this one. And so I do think that when El-Sayed talks about Israel, so makes it so central to his campaign, he's actually distancing himself from the vast majority of voters in a Democratic primary and the general electorate, as opposed to making himself more proximate.
0: So what is happening then with the DNC? Your colleague from the Clinton War Room, James Carville, suggested that Ken Martin should go and he should be replaced by David Hogg, the young survivor from the massacre in school down in Florida, who had a very short tenure. He's brought on to bring in the youth vote, and then Martin quickly fired him.
1: Well, that's not exactly what happened, but let's get to your question.
0: Well, whatever happened, the long and the short of it is, has the electorate changed? Because my sense is that this is a much more conservative country than liberals want to admit, and that there is a sense that the younger generation, Gen Z in particular, are very different, and that the left is having a surge, if you will, in American politics. How do you see the broad picture, and how do you see the future of the DNC, particularly Ken Martin's tenure?
1: Yeah, there's a lot there, Ian. Let me get to it. One is that on Ken, and I know Ken very well, and we've been friends for a long time. I think that if he wants to remain chairman and be successful, he's going to have to make some big changes, and that, you know, in his staff, in his program, he can't, you know, it isn't working right now the way that, you know, in a way that he wanted, and he needs to acknowledge that, and I think make changes and to signal that it's a new day and that he's heard from people, he's listened. I think if he doesn't do that, it's going to be harder for him to survive the kind of maelstrom that's around him right now. I encourage everybody, if you want to learn more about Ken, he just published a very comprehensive memo about what he's done as chair. It's on the DNC Substack. I would encourage everybody to read it. It's very thoughtful. It will give you more perspective about what's happening. And it's Ken defending himself, in essence. And it's a spirited defense that I think is worth taking seriously. The second thing is that there's no question that the Democratic Party is evolving and changing, and that we're leaving the era of the Clintons and Obamas and the Bidens and the Bernies too, right? We're leaving, that's going to be behind us. And a new era is coming, and I welcome that. I think it's important. I think parties need to renew and regenerate and evolve and change over time to be successful. And what I'm excited about is that we are having a vigorous debate now in our family about who we should be and what the direction is. And I think we should welcome that debate. I'm not scared of that debate. And we're going to have a very vigorous debate in our presidential primary starting in just a few months, and which I think is also going to be incredibly healthy for us. And I also, having said that, I also want to say that I think that the sort of surge of the new left is a little bit overstated right now. I mean, there have been hundreds and hundreds of competitive races that we've been in and are in now, right, all across the country, of which there have not been DSA candidates or new left candidates, and certainly not ones that have won. And it's happened in a handful of races, in the bluest parts of the country. But, you know, the 45 candidates running for the House and the Senate who we need to win, if they win, we flip the House and the Senate. You know, none of them are connected to this new left politics, right? They're all kind of more establishment mainstream Democrats. And so I think it's important to recognize there is a new vibe and a new sort of, you know, particularly around the good mayor of New York, who has excited a lot of people and been a very successful mayor so far. But I think this politics is not proven to be successful yet outside of very blue areas of the country. It doesn't mean it won't be, right? I'm being open to the idea that, you know, we may see that may change this time. But so far it hasn't. And I think we shouldn't overstate what's going on, but also we shouldn't dismiss it either. It's a significant development that we have to take seriously in the family.
0: So just in closing, Simon, given that we don't know how serious the fratricide is between the DSA and the New Left and the Democrats and the centrist Democrats. We talked about the Michigan race, but it seems to me that what the Democrats might do to, you know, bury the hatchet is rediscover FDR, who's probably the most important Democrat of all time. And in his State of the Union on January the 11th of 1944, he enunciated a second Bill of Rights, and it's very simple. It says, the right to a useful and remunerative job in the industries or shops or farms of or mines of the nation, the right to earn enough to provide adequate food and clothing and recreation, the right of every farmer to raise and sell his products at a return which will give him and his family a decent living, the right of every businessman, large and small, to trade in an atmosphere of freedom from unfair competition and domination by monopolies at home or abroad, the right of every family to a decent home, the right to adequate medical care and the opportunity to achieve and enjoy good health, the right to an adequate protection from the economic fears of old age, sickness, accident, and unemployment, the right to a good education. So why not run on that?
1: You know that on my Twitter feed, there's a picture of me. My picture is me pointing towards the Four Freedoms engraved at the FDR Memorial in Washington, D.C. So I'm a little, you kind of got me. I'm a little sweet on FDR in general. And that came from his State of the Union address in 1941, right? The Four Freedoms were 3 years preceding what you're describing. Look, I think what you're saying is important because, you know, FDR was a muscular liberal. And wasn't just a progressive, right? And I think that his politics is something that we should study and emulate, and adapt it to a new day and a new understanding. Certainly, I think that one of the great challenges of the next Democratic Party is going to be what kind of world are we going to live in? I mean, the world that FDR imagined 80 years ago has been pulled apart by Trump in the last just 18 months. And we don't, are we going to go back to some form of FDR, Four Freedoms, Pax Americana, you know, after the Trump era? Or what will we build together? I don't know. I mean, I think in some ways, Ian, if I could, two things I'd say. One is, I think the creation of this next Democratic Party is going to be exciting and interesting. And, you know, you're a thought leader in our family, and I think you're going to have a lot of fun in the next few years, you know, doing what you just did, right? Which is putting stuff on the table, kicking stuff around, you know, and challenging people when they come on here, as you do everybody. And the second thing is that I think what's very important for your listeners is we need to be reminded that what Trump wants more than anything else in the world is for us to be fighting with each other and not with him. And that we have to recognize that this kind of internal discussion we're having now, the debate we're having, has to remain a debate and a discussion and not a fight, and not fall into factionalism. Because you know, and I'm sure you've covered this on your show, that the way that authoritarians stay in power is when the opposition splits. And so we have to do everything we can to try to hang together or hang separately. We need to stick together and figure out a way to, you know, create a bigger and more modern tent and stick together and not to fall into factionalization. And I've been a little bit worried about sort of even prominent members of our family being sort of encouraging something that I would consider to be on the edge of factionalization and factionalism. And we just can't do that because we have an election to win. We've got 45 candidates running for the House and the Senate who are remarkable people. I've interviewed every single one of them. You know, we can flip the Senate, we can win the House. That's job one. That's where we got to stay focused. We can have this big debate after November. We got 2 years, a year and a half in our presidential primary to have an incredibly vigorous debate. We got one thing we got to do now, which is we got to go win, and we can't lose focus from that. And so I do think that what you're saying, Ian, is I do think there is a lot more that unites us than divides us. And that I think the party is more together than it feels right now, actually. But we've got work to do to keep the, you know, to keep the family together and go win this election. And that's certainly what I'm focused on every day.
0: Well, Simon Rosenberg, I thank you very much for joining us here today.
1: Ian, thank you for all your good work over a long period of time, I will say, by the
0: I'm like Father Time, right?
1: Well, your bio of me, I sounded like you left out the last part, which is, and he's a dinosaur. I think you left that part out at the end. But anyway, thanks, Ian.
0: All the best. And again, I've been speaking with Simon Rosenberg, a veteran political analyst, strategist, and commentator, the former president and founder of the New Democrat Network, a writer and producer for ABC News before working on the Dukakis and Clinton presidential campaigns, where he was a member of the 1992 Clinton War Room. And he has a new blog on Substack at Hopium Chronicles, where his latest article is Voters Blame Trump Republicans for Higher Costs, Senate Descends into Trumpian Chaos, Caitlin Collins Responds, Stop Todd Blanche. We're going to take a beach station break, and we're back with guest host Anna Leah, joining us in a conversation from the Republic of Georgia with Gota Chanturia, an education activist who co-founded a nascent social democratic party in a country where the ruling party jails opposition party leaders.

0: This is Analea for Background Briefing. We turn now to Saakatvelo, the country known in English as Georgia. You're forgiven for not knowing where the tiny country is. Directly below Russia, kitty-corner with Turkey, and with two Caucasian neighbors buffering it from Iran. In 2008, George W. Bush lobbied for both Georgia and Ukraine to join NATO, and he called that failure as his biggest disappointment with German Chancellor Angela Merkel. A few months later, in August, Russia briefly invaded Georgia, and Russia continues to have troops in two disputed territories. Since Russia's invasion of Ukraine, Kremlin-like repression has increased in Georgia. The country has seen an effective ban on Western money, a federal government purge, laws attacking free speech and queer people, restrictions on which universities can teach what. And stop me if you've heard this before. But Georgians didn't just roll over. They protested every day and then took a kind of amnesty break for the 2024 elections. Now, international groups have condemned those elections as unfair, and opposition politicians have largely boycotted parliament since. And then at the end of that year, the ruling party, Georgian Dream, postponed constitutionally mandated processes to integrate with the European Union. In part, that would have required that they make human rights reforms. This kicked off another round of daily protests, which just passed 600 days. To tell us about the state of the protests, we have Goto Chantoria. He has led many of these marches from the front, and he recently co-founded the Movement for Social Democracy, an aspiring political party in Georgia. His education work was made illegal by the Georgian Dream, which gave him time to rack up an eye-watering number of protest-related fines, over $250,000 between him and his father. For context, a subway ride in Tbilisi, the capital, costs about 40 cents. So, Gota, kamarchoba.
1: Thank you for inviting me.
0: It's a pleasure. So last month, Amnesty International released a report, and it outlined the ruling party's democratic backslide, so systemic human rights abuses, arbitrary detentions, and torture of those prisoners. And the leading legal aid society has counted over 550 arrests. That was even before the most recent round of 15. And that includes opposition party leaders. So why would you want to start a political party in this environment?
1: It's a difficult question. Well, as you've mentioned in the beginning, basically, we've put all our hopes in the 2024 elections, parliamentary elections, which were basically rigged and manipulated. But the thing is that we, as Social Democrats, we were very skeptical and critical of the opposition themselves, right? And they also could not basically deliver. It was actually very close. The government received 55% and the opposition received 46%. But after that, the opposition didn't have any sort of like plan, or they couldn't basically, deliver and do anything with this, votes, and they didn't have a plan B, basically. So we were also skeptical of them, and we knew that after that, there's no going back, and the only sort of like hope is for us, for the people, to start the movement, an alternative sort of like movement. Because if you look at the basic, well, obviously the government is like pro-Russian and very aggressive policies and repressions and all that. But if you look at the basic policies of the government and also the opposition, these are, like right-wing sort of like policies, economical policies or education, healthcare, that you wouldn't notice like much difference, right? We knew that the sort of like more leftist ideas, which were marginalized in Georgia because of the Soviet past and everything, had to come basically in the mainstream. So, I mean, that's why we started this movement. And also, I mean, we, again, as I've said, we were critical of the opposition. But again, I think that it's very irresponsible to just criticize the opposition and be in the backstage, right? So, I mean, It's a very difficult and scary times, but at the same time, I think that it's the sort of like the right time to basically lead the protest and come on stage. So yeah, now we're in the process of building the political party. In September, we would have our final sort of like general assembly, and hopefully we would officially register Social Democratic Movement, which also I would say that had some inspiration from New York City Mayor Zoran Mamdani, and also the movement in the U.S. If it happened in the U.S., which is not a social democratic or a leftist country, I would say, to say the least, then it can also happen in Georgia. So we'll see. From New York to Tbilisi, we'll see what happens.
0: Yeah, I hope I'm not, telling any secrets when I say a couple people have compared you to me as like, oh, he's like the Tbilisian Zoran Mamdani. I don't know if that's cringe or a compliment, but
1: I hope the Zoran Mamdani will hear that and would get interested in our movement. We'll see.
0: So, how much does it matter to Georgians who's the mayor of New York City, who's in the White House? Does it affect y'all?
1: Well, yeah, definitely. And also the international context and geopolitics matters a lot, you know, because all this, you know, crazy shift in the Georgian government started after Russia invaded Ukraine. Obviously, there were a lot of craziness happening in Georgia before that, but still, like, there was this tremendous shift in the Georgian government after that. And also after this, ultra-right wing movements, whether it would be in the US or Argentina or in other places, it affects, small countries like Georgia, a lot. And also the US has been Georgia's ally for the past 35 years since it's got its, independence. It was actually our number one ally, even in the war in 2008, we've got backed up by George W. Bush. We've never thought that, now the government has no actually like strategic communication with the US. And, I would say that we never had, a case in our history. It's like the communication we say in Georgia, and it's below zero, you know, like, it's actually crazy. So yeah, definitely the situation in the US affects us, internationally a lot. And I would say that the stuff that is happening, whether in Ukraine or in Palestine or in other places, Uganda and other places, or Sudan, sorry, obviously, it affects, and also Georgian government uses a lot of propaganda that is used there as well. So, And also because we are a very small country, a tiny country, it's not a sort of like top priority in the international arena, right? And also that's why the government has some space basically to manipulate, because no one actually, they don't have enough sort of like time and effort to deal with the sort of like Georgian government. And also Russia is very much engaged, and because they're basically are not successful in Ukraine, obviously Georgia is like plan B, I would say. So shortly, that's about it.
0: The head of the history department for Ilya University, so this is the pro-Western university, his history department was cut by the regime, and he told me that if Ukraine stands, Georgia might see change, but if Ukraine falls, Georgia might be next. I mean, how are people on Rustavelli Avenue, how are people in Georgia watching the war unfold?
1: In Ukraine? Yeah, definitely everyone is supportive. I mean, we've been fighting with with Russia, I don't know, for centuries, you know, and the our territories are still occupied. 20% of Georgia is occupied, and they're like so close, you know. I mean, we are now in the capital, Tbilisi, and they're literally like 40 minutes from the capital. I personally remember it very well. The bombs were dropped, even in the capital near the airport. So many people lost their lives. Yeah, even before that, when we got independence from Soviet Union, you know, there were like two front civil war in Georgia. We have more than 200,000, up to 300,000 internally displaced people in Georgia. So, I mean, these traumas are still haunting the Georgian people. And this is actually one of the propaganda that the Georgian government, the Georgian Dream government is using, you know, like that they're saying that if it's not us, if they're going to change us, you know, then there will be war in Georgia. And they're using all these pictures and videos from Ukraine or from the past, you know, and basically trying to sort of like have an impact on these traumas and memories of the Georgian people. So, I mean, and a lot of people also like

0: went to Ukraine to fight with the Ukrainian people. So, I mean, yeah, we're, as two nations, I would say we're very close. Obviously, Ukraine is a much bigger and larger country than us. We're just 3 million, not three, but like 4 million people. A lot of people have emigrated. But yeah, we're very close. And Ukraine was actually one of the first country who also helped us in 2008. So yeah, I think that our paths are close, and also, yeah, the future. If Ukraine succeeds, obviously we have a much more chance to succeed. So we'll see.
1: So I'm really wary of comparing our situations too much, because the U.S. has such a long history of strong democratic institutions. But you're also talking to a group of people that are in their sixth year of President Trump. So I guess it seems like in Georgian culture, there's like a mythical place for your heroes. I don't know if we have that here. Do you get tired? Do you have words that Americans who are getting tired should hear? What is it like to do this day in and day out for such a long time?
0: Yeah, obviously, the context, in a way, obviously, is different. But then again, you know, like repressions and injustice is injustice, you know, and injustice anywhere is, you know, basically it can spread everywhere. That's why, you know, like the injustices and the oppression and repressions in the US affects, you know, everyone around the world, and is used by the autocrats or oligarchs around the world, right? Because if the US does something that is wrong, then everyone, you know, says that, well, if they're doing, then we can do it as well, right? But yeah, obviously it's tiring. Obviously it's very difficult. But there's no other way, you know, like morally, there's no other way. Pragmatically, also strategically, there's no other way. And one thing that these, you know, like autocrats or oligarchs and all these people are doing well is that they have good, you know, like connections, and they're also sharing experiences with each other. Because we've seen that, you know, like before the parliamentary elections and even before Orban was sacked, I would say, in Hungary. I mean, he visited Georgia so many times, you know, like a lot. And he was sharing experiences. Russians were sharing experiences, and others, you know, like Ben-Gvir, you know, like from Israel, you know, he literally came to Georgia numerous times. And also the ministers, you know, interior minister went to Israel to see how they were dealing with the Palestinian prisoners, you know, and he was showing, you know, like how inhumanely basically they were treating the. So, I mean, yeah, again, it's a difficult task to be standing and to be fighting, especially like I personally have three kids, like 10, 3 and 10 month old. And it's especially like in a situation where you are fined with hundreds of thousands of lari, like half a million lari. It's very difficult. But again, like we don't have any other choice. And also we have some, you know, I don't know, inspiring examples from current, you know, like from present and also from the past as well. You know, like we were raised of, again, as you've said, like from historical examples, from people who were brave, courageous, you know. So, yeah, I mean, again, yeah, there's no other way. And morally also, like, as again, I've mentioned my kids. So, I mean, when they will grow up, they obviously they're going to ask, like, where were you when all this were happening? At least I would, you know, like, I can say that at least I was basically fighting. But then again, I'm an optimistic person. So, I mean, I think that we have a lot of stuff to be optimistic about. You know, like we're still fighting. We still have these different sort of like social movements, groups who are fighting, support internationally. So, yeah, I mean, even like this sort of like discussion that we are having. I mean, there are countries

0: countries that they don't have this sort of like luxury, right? So I mean, there's no other way just to continue, keep on fighting. But definitely, as I've said, one thing that we need to concentrate and do better is for either social democrats or democratic socialists or just democrats or anyone who's not an autocrat or supporting autocrats. We need to, like basically make connections and unite. This is what the other side is doing better than us. So, yeah.
1: So, Gota, Kamarchoba, stay safe out there.
0: Thanks. Thanks so much. And looking forward for your documentary.
1: That was Gota Chantoria joining us from Tbilisi, Georgia. The educator and activist is a co-founder of the Movement for Social Democracy, which anticipates to become an opposition political party in September.
2: 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Bye for now.

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1: Right. 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
2: Now, here is the voice of the working class, Rick Smith.
3: And welcome, brothers, sisters, working class heroes. This is the Rick Smith Show. Thanks so much for being here today on the big program. Lots to get to, lots to talk about. Sure, you've heard a lot of the little dust up going on between the Canadas and the U.S.'s. The whiny tariff president. And also Donald Trump threatening to block the Gordie Howe International Bridge. And look, this is one of those stories that sounds complicated until you realize it's actually fairly simple. When you stop and you think about it, there's a new bridge that helps the public, helps people, and an old bridge that helps a donor. Which do you think? Take a wild guess. Which one is suddenly a problem? That's right. The Gordie Howe Bridge supposedly is a problem because it's supposed to ease traffic, strengthen our supply chains a bit, reduce dependency on a single privately owned crossing between Detroit and Windsor. And it just happens that privately owned crossing, the Ambassador Bridge, you know, oddly enough, just happens to belong to the Maroon family, a group that has spent years fighting the new bridge like it's somehow personally insulting them at dinner. And why? Well, simple. Competition is bad if you're the monopoly. For decades, the Ambassador Bridge has been one of the most important trade arteries in this entire country. In North America, carrying massive amounts of goods between the U.S. and Canada. It has also been an enormous toll-generating machine. Now, the Gordie Howe Bridge does threaten to break that stranglehold by offering a, well, modern, publicly controlled alternative. More lanes, more capacity, less bottlenecking. Great for workers, manufacturers, anyone who, well, enjoys not sitting in a truck for 6 hours at a time. Terrible, however, for, you know, one person whose business model relies on being the only game in town. Enter, you know, Donald Trump, who suddenly wants to take a look at this whole bridge situation. Now, to be fair, Trump questions a lot of things, elections, windmills, whether exercise is good for you. But this particular concern lines up almost perfectly with the financial interests of the Maroon family. And here's where it gets, let's say, I don't know, interesting. Because when a major infrastructure project that benefits millions of people is put on the chopping block, and the biggest winner from that decision just happens to be a politically connected donor family, it has to. I mean, honestly, it has to raise very obvious questions. Whether this is about policy or is it about loyalty? Or is it about greasing the palm? Because, you know, Trump, daddy's palm is itching. Now, to be clear, you don't need a secret recording of someone saying, I'll kill the bridge for a check. You don't need Trump saying that. That's not how influence works in 2026, or frankly, ever. Influence is subtle, quieter, because it's about access. It's about alignment. It's about knowing whose problems get treated like national emergencies and, well, whose don't. And suddenly, a bridge designed to help the public somehow now becomes negotiable, while a privately owned toll bridge remains untouchable. What makes this especially absurd to me, at least, is the Gordie Howe Bridge isn't some vanity project. It is a response to a real economic need. The Detroit-Windsor corridor is one of the busiest trade routes, Well, like I said, in North America, if not the entire world, especially for auto manufacturing. When that crossing gets clogged, when traffic backs up, it's not just an inconvenience. It means layoffs. It means delays and, well, higher costs. And what happens to those costs? Well, they ripple across the entire working class. So blocking the new bridge doesn't just protect a business. It protects a bottleneck, which, if you think about it, it's kind of a perfect metaphor. A narrow point where everything gets squeezed and someone collects money while everyone else waits. I look at what they're doing in Iran. And Trump's like, no, that's our job. Now, look, this ultimately isn't just about Trump or one donor family. It's about what happens when public infrastructure collides with private power. It really boils down to us versus them. One side trying to build something bigger, faster, more efficient. The other trying to keep things exactly the way they are because, well, it pays well. Very well. And somehow the guy who's supposed to be negotiating on our behalf, on behalf of we the people, the public, is looking at this situation and saying, you know what? We got to take a look at this. Let's slow this. Let's hit the brakes. Because, you know, obviously nothing says America first like protecting a toll booth monopoly. Yeah. And the weird thing is we're in a moment where Donald Trump is running around the country using his new favorite buzzword, communist, because now evidently everyone is now a communist. Everyone that doesn't agree, communist. Everyone who has a different idea, communist. And the minions, the minions have picked it up. Because look, you know, the other chants, kind of stale. We got a new hit now. And I'll tell you, it is a hit. Because my email is now full of you commie nonsense. Yeah. Recently, Trump was at a campaign-style stop in Michigan, just ahead of the Democratic Senate primary. And, you know, as per you would expect, attempting to paint Democrats as communists, he said communism, kind of put this up as communism, the greatest threat to our country in history. I guess including World War I, World War II, and the attack on Pearl Harbor, and 9/11, don't forget that. He said, we can't let them get their claws into this incredible, they call it an experiment. The single greatest year we've ever had as a country. This? Are you feeling that? He said, we're not going to let these people destroy it. He called a heckler a communist. He said, we're running against communists now. You see what they want to do? They want to take your house. They want to do things nobody has ever thought before. They want to take your money. They want to raise your taxes up to 80%. Because again, nobody's ever thought of that before. Except, you know, Dwight David Eisenhower during his administration, the top marginal tax rate was 92%. But history, facts, all that stuff, be damned. Don't need it. And what's really wild about Trump running around calling everyone a communist now is he's kind of quietly doing his own version of you know, fascistic kind of behavior, state-backed corporate control when it suits him. And somehow the conversation still gets framed in his terms because our lapdog corporate-controlled, billionaire-controlled media keeps framing all this stuff. Take the story coming out of New York City. Mayor Mondami ran on having city-run grocery stores. They've announced that on a certain number of staple kind of items, the food's going to be 30% cheaper. Somehow that's radical communism. And evidently we're supposed to be in a tizzy or a panic about it. Now, he's not seizing farms. He's not abolishing markets. It's just a public option for folks to be able to go through. Just a public option to undercut the price gouging in one of the most expensive cities on earth. And instead of grounding it in a working class argument, which is people can't afford to eat. Here's a tool to fix it. We get grabbed into this kind of ideological mud fight where the right and the minions scream, communism! And parts of the left lean into the rhetoric about taking over industries, like somehow that's going to help. It's not helpful. Because here's the uncomfortable truth. Trump's already doing selective backdoor versions of industrial policy. He's been pressuring companies for a while, dangling subsidies or flirting ideas about carving out ownership stakes, like that Intel demand. That's not some pure free market idea. And if we had an honest chamber of commerce and an honest business community, they would be flipping mad. Because what it is it's state power being used to shape industries. And I'm not entirely against it, but you don't get to point your finger and claim everyone else is doing horrible things. Because there is a difference to this. He's doing it for corporate allies and political leverage, not workers. And when DSA figures start talking loosely about taking over industries without grounding it in material, immediate worker gains, they're playing right into those hands. You're giving them the talking points. You're giving him the exact language he needs to scare the you-know-what out of people and to scare them away from anything mildly redistributive. And I've told you before, I'm all in favor of redistributing wealth the way it was before Reagan and his minions completely blanked it up. Because here's the reality. Most working people aren't sitting around debating state ownership models. They're trying to figure out why their grocery prices have jumped 40% while their paychecks haven't. And that's, I've been saying this all along, the lane Democrats should be living in. I know we want prices to come down. We're going to talk affordability. Prices don't come down. Look, cheaper groceries are nice. They help. And I'm all in favor of doing some things to help lower that, putting pressure where we need. Public option, huge fan. But they're a pressure valve, not a solution. If your wages are stagnant, you're still stuck playing defense. You're still hoping someone, government, corporations, whoever, decides to ease up on pricing. That's not power. That's dependency. Higher wages. Higher wages. That's power. And we used to understand that. My grandparents' generation understood it. The reason the working class in this country ever had leverage wasn't because politicians promised cheaper goods. It was because unions demanded better wages, hours, conditions across industries. You know, I look at myself. I came out of the LTL trucking industry. When I started in the industry, it was almost 95% unionized. Good wages, superior wages. When you look back in today's money, 100 grand a year kind of jobs with the best healthcare, with retirement security, with job security. Now down to, 10%. All these years later, and what do we have? We have a trucking industry where it's basically a sweatshop on wheels. Because we deregulated. We let the quote-unquote free market determine that workers' wages weren't important. You know how you actually beat inflation over the long term? Again, my grandparents' generation knew it. You make sure workers have enough income that price shifts don't crush them. The middle 70s is the country was going through stagflation. My grandfather got 3 raises in 1 year so that his wages didn't get eroded by inflation. That's how you fix that. And right now we're stuck in this warped debate where the ceiling of ambition seems to be, can we make things slightly cheaper? While corporations are literally posting record profits, and we're being told to just be happy you got a job. Just be grateful for the scraps we bestow upon you. No, we need to raise wages. We need to organize workplaces. We need to rebuild union power at scale. Because a union contract does more to stabilize a family and that family's standard of living than any type temporary price cut will ever. because it locks in the gains. It builds collective power. It shifts the balance of power from the CEOs to the people who actually do the work. And if we keep letting this conversation revolve around whether something is or is not communism, we've already lost. Because that's Trump's framing. And it's a trap. The real question is, the real question is pretty simple. Do working people have power or don't we? And right now, I'll argue, and I think I'm 100% right, we don't. And until we start organizing like we mean it, no grocery store, public or private, is going to fix that. There's a lot to be done. And look, Trump is right now the wrecking ball. But this wrecking ball has been at the throat of the working class for decades. The assault on labor, began, in the middle 70s, but really, really took up a head of steam on, what was it, August 4th, 1981, when Reagan fired the Patco workers? The shot heard across the boardroom that told corporations it is now open season on working people? I'm telling you right now, this is where we should be focused. This is where Democrats need to be focusing. And when we come back, I want to talk about more about what we should be focusing on. Look, I love the idea of having public options. I have for a very long time. I'm a huge supporter of co-ops and all of those things to help take corporations out of the, giving me as a consumer an opportunity to not give my money to a corporation, to help my local community, to help my neighbor. I've always wanted, I think it's a great idea, but I don't believe it's the fix. And when we come back, I want to talk about what we should be focusing on and maybe a new frame that I think I would like us to start talking about a little bit. I'm going to take a quick break. I want to hear your thoughts. What do you think so far? Do you think the communist frame is hitting with some? I've heard some of my lefty friends say, no, it's a dud. I'm telling you, it's here. But I want to hear your thoughts. Rick@TheRickSmithShow.com. Quick break. Right back. I'm Rick Smith, and this is Labor History in 2. This day in labor history, the year was 1956. That was the day that an oil tank explosion took the lives of 19 men fighting a fire at the Shamrock Oil and Gas Company in the northeast of Dumas, Texas. Dumas was in the Texas Panhandle, oil boom country. The day after the tragedy, the Chicago Daily Tribune carried the story of what happened. Four huge petroleum tanks exploded today, bathing 19 men in a super hot wall of flame and killing them in their tracks. The towering orange fireball of the first explosion was sighted in Amarillo, 40 miles away. The events that triggered the explosion started when a flammable gas caught flame and flared into a small ground fire at Shamrock. Employees and volunteer firefighters tried to stop the blaze. But despite their effort, the fire grew. Just before 7 in the morning, a 12,000-barrel tank exploded. This ignited another 20,000-barrel tank, and then two more. 15 of those fighting the fire died instantly. Four others later succumbed to their burns. Many more were injured. A news editor on the scene described what he saw, writing, quote, "A bright orange mushroom boiled up, floating in heavy black smoke, and I prayed that those firefighters would get out alive, but some didn't. Eight who died were Shamrock employees. The other 11 were volunteer firefighters. Today, a memorial bearing their names pays tribute to those who died. An inscription reads, quote, "But whether on the plane so high or in the battle's van, the fittest place where man can die is where he dies for man." In 2015, 68 firefighters died while on the job protecting people and property throughout the United States. Labor History in 2 brought to you by the Illinois Labor History Society and The Rick Smith Show. For more information, go to laborhistoryin2.com.
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3: So, recently Ed emailed me and said, and I love this, he said, "You sound like a communist." And I got to tell you, I really loved that frame, the idea of a communist. fighting for the commons, instead of a communist focusing on communism. I love that frame, and I'm glad Ed sent it, and thank you, Ed, because I got to think that being a communist isn't about some abstract ideology. It's about our shared values, the shared goods, shared power, a decent opportunity for ordinary people. And I started thinking about the commons in, as I've talked about in the past, there are things that I believe are part of the commons. You know, public lands, public parks, public utilities, public education. You go down the list, all of our shared natural resources, you know, clean air, clean water, you know, all of that stuff. You know, the internet, if you will, basic knowledge that comes from our public universities and the research that we fund. And I started running through just how much Republicans and conservatives and corporatists have been trying to privatize, profitize, and destroy what is the commons. Those things that, well, we all need and share and want. And then they've tried to figure out how to put a price tag on it. And like I've said before, I've gone to places in the South, especially where you want to go to the park, you start reaching in your pocket. You want to go across the street, better reach in the other pocket. You want to do anything. The second you pull out of your driveway, the commons are gone. Everything's for profit now. Everything's somebody's. You want to go up across a bridge. And it got me thinking about, you know, the reality is we need to be focusing on things that the majority of us agree on. This idea of communism. And, you know, affordable food fits into that. Nobody should be gouged for groceries. And really, I mean, that's simple. Living wages. You know, workers should be able to survive on the wages that they earn and not just survive. And this isn't new. I mean, you go back to the 1912 Bread and Roses strike. You know, the phrase was bread, yes, but roses too. Meaning, yeah, we need to put food on the table. Yeah, we need basic standard of living, basic sustenance. But we also want some of the better things too. Bread, yes, but roses too. Meaning that, you know, we want to take a day off. We want to take a vacation. We want our kids to do better than we did. We want them to have educational opportunity. We want all kinds of those things that come from our labor. So that respect for labor being part of this common ideology that we should be better. We should have safe and stable housing that isn't so far out of reach that now a generation may never be able to buy a house. We need public health care without question. We used to, and again, it's going to be framed as that's communism. No, it's communism because we used to do this. It was common sense in the past to have a community hospital. I was born in a community hospital. Now, all of those things are now for-profit, except in the non-profit, for-profit world. Because we've set up these non-profit, for-profit models where they're holding on to gazillions of dollars. Because, you know, in defense, something bad might happen. So we keep jacking up prices to keep people away. We need to be ensuring that healthcare is accessible. Part of the commons. Childcare, elder care, a care economy that is essential for any reasonable, rational, God-fearing community. And that's the weird thing for me. The people who tell me how religious they are generally the people who are the most anti the commons. Anti doing what the guy actually said, which is taking care of thy neighbor, loving thy neighbor as thyself. Seems simple to me. Also part of the commons, strong labor unions, clean air, clean water, as I said, reliable public transit and an infrastructure that, like I said, every time you cross it, you're not digging deep into your pocket. Public education. You know, the weird thing is we're in the process of really privatizing public education and profitizing it. All of these charter schools, all of these voucher schemes, all of these opportunity scholarships, it's all about plucking lottery winners out and giving them what has turned out to be not the best opportunities. If we were to fully fund public education and truly give people an opportunity, I think we'd be much better off. But what are we doing now? We're literally screwing around There was a school district in New York that, now this is an indigenous community. This school district wanted to, they did purchase a sex doll teacher. Because I guess the company that's making these AI kind of cyborg kind of whatever mechanical teachers, it was a sex toy company before. And now we're just going to put some thoughts in their computer brain. And that's how we're going to teach children, especially in poor areas. And it just got me thinking that there's so much that we need to be doing in the public space. So much that when you talk to people face to face, and this is, you know, I did a podcast recently where someone asked me, what are the three things you want people to do? And one of the things I said is, look, I think you got to talk to people. You got to talk to your friends. You got to talk to your neighbor. You got to talk to the guy in line at the grocery store. I do it all the time. And it's not about, hey, I got my colored hat on. We're on the same team. It's about, hey, what do you think of that? When something pops up, make a conversation around it. Public education being part of that. And what I find remarkably is that no matter what, if they're wearing a Trump shirt or a DSA shirt or no shirt, we seem to agree on about 80% of things. Like I said, you know, we want safe schools. We want good neighborhoods. We want plentiful housing. We want good jobs. We want health care that if we get sick, we don't go broke. We want retirement security. There's a lot of things we should be focusing on. That's where I want to spend our energy. All of the other stuff we can bicker, fight, and decide over. But it's been what's used to divide us the most. Whether it's groceries or whether it's gas or whether it's childcare. I don't know any working person that goes, gee, you know, sure glad I'm paying higher gas prices so, you know, the oil companies can pocket a little bit more money. I'm sure glad that's happening. I'm sure glad that somebody's making money at my expense. I rarely find that. Now, when you get into the ideological fight, because I get this, then you get, well, I've got to defend my guy and higher gas prices are the cost of freedom. Nonsense. Higher gas prices are just a screw job for the working class. And we've got a president who, well, doing a great job. Great job there. They're orangey. And this is where I'm hoping. This is where I'm hoping. I'm hoping we find each other. And I'm hoping we begin doing that hard work of organizing, of talking to each other. Listening to each other. Finding that common sense, that common ground, that commonality. And maybe we can all become commonists. I think I like that frame. I want to hear your thoughts. Email me, rick@therickSmithShow.com. Good frame? Something you might use? Want to hear it. Back after this.

0: I'm Rick Smith, and this is Labor History in 2. On this day in labor history, the year was 1913. That was the day 9,000 copper miners in the Keweenaw region of Upper Peninsula, Michigan, went out on strike. Organized by the Western Federation of Miners, the strike raged on for over 8 months, witnessing devastating tragedy in a Christmas Day fire and ending in bitter defeat. The strike was waged over basic issues like the 8-hour day, higher wages, mine safety, and union recognition. But strikers were also fed up with the company's paternalism and intrusion into their personal lives. They also worried for their jobs with the introduction of labor-saving machinery. The Western Federation of Miners succeeded early on in shutting down the mines, but the copper barons wouldn't budge. By August, many mines reopened with scab labor. Later that month, deputies shot 2 strikers dead and wounded 2 others as they returned home from attempting to collect strike benefits. The incident became known as the Sieberville Massacre. Striking miners were absolutely devastated when on Christmas Day, 73, mostly children, were trampled to death during a Christmas party and benefit at the Italian Hall in Calumet. Witnesses remembered seeing a man with a Citizens Alliance button just moments before someone yelled fire that caused the stampede. Soon after the Italian Hall disaster, Western Federation of Miner President Charles Moyer was shot by a Citizens Alliance mob, then loaded, bleeding, onto a train bound for Chicago. By April, the union was broke, the strike was broken, and the miners resolved to return to work. Bosses would only rehire strikers once they had turned in their union cards. The copper mines in the region would finally be organized some 30 years later in a campaign led by Mine Mill during the years 1939 to 1943. Labor History in 2 brought to you by the Illinois Labor History Society and The Rick Smith Show. For more information, go to laborhistoryin2.com.
1: Welcome to Code WAC, where we break down how our healthcare system really works, what it means for you, and how we can make it better for everyone. I'm your host, Brenda Gazar. For many Americans, getting the right medical care isn't just about what their doctors recommend. It's also about what their insurance company is willing to cover. So what happens when those two don't agree? And why can it be so difficult for patients to fight back? Attorney Lisa Cantor has spent more than 2 decades helping patients challenge health insurance denials. Her cases have ranged from eating disorders to life-threatening cancers, giving her a firsthand look at how insurers make coverage decisions and the consequences when they favor profits over patients.
2: I just settled a case not too long ago with a young woman who went in for her regular mammogram. They saw something suspicious and thought she had breast cancer. And then when they did the follow-up x-ray, they found a huge thymic tumor in her chest, which was affecting both her heart and her lungs. This again was a Kaiser case. Not only could they not find a surgeon to take it out, so she had to go out of network and pay for the surgeon, but then when she wanted radiation, and she actually was at a well-known cancer site around the country, and they recommended proton beam therapy because they were radiating right near her heart and her lungs, and Kaiser again denied it.
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0: So we talked about this a little bit last week. As you know, recently, LIUNA, the Laborers International Union of North America, one of our biggest construction unions here in the U.S. and Canada. They represent workers who build, maintain, and keep our public infrastructure running. They've entered into a new agreement with the International Union of Painters and Allied Trades. The idea, as I understand it, is to coordinate their organizing, coordinate some strategy, and kind of not a merger, not into one big union, which I have advocated for years, but entering a kind of a partnership. I got to be honest, quite frankly, not quite sure why this hasn't happened before, but this is kind of historic. And that's why I've asked Brent Booker to come share some thoughts. Brent is the general president of LIUNA. You can check out their website, liuna.org. Brent, thanks for taking time for us.
4: Always good to see and talk to you, Rick. Thanks for having me on.
0: So let me start right there. You know, why hasn't this happened before? I mean, you know, I know everyone's got their, you know, their silo, you know, why now?
4: As many forces, as many people are trying to tear down unions and try to tear down collective bargaining, from political interests to corporations to media and everywhere and everything in between, I actually think this is overdue. So I think it's really power building. It's strengthening our collective voice and finding a like-minded organization with like-minded ideas about growth and power and strategic thinking to come together and say, you know what, I've had enough of doing this alone. Let's go find somebody that can do it with us. And that's where Jimmy and I started the conversation a while ago. And it's evolved into, you know, a pretty historic signing of a memorandum of understanding just a week or so ago.
0: So now both LIUNA and IUPAT, you're both calling it historic. You're a new era of solidarity. I've seen all of this stuff. So what does it mean? What's it mean for the guy on the work site? What's it mean for the hard hats? What's going to mean for the potential members down the road? What does this look like?
4: It's the simple answer is it's strengthening our voice. It's building power. The guy on the work site in the foreseeable future, in the next couple of months, probably not going to see a whole lot of differences. But I can tell you just from my own experience of walking onto a job site since this has been announced, or walking through a convention hall where other trades or where the painters are, that sense of solidarity is real. And to feel like that our family just grew, to feel like when I see somebody wearing the black and gold of the IUPAT, when somebody from their organization seeing someone with the LIUNA letters or wearing orange, I feel like we've already started some solidarity. And we talk all the time about practicing solidarity and to see, look, man, you always see somebody in the building trades. Yeah, cool. Somebody else from the building trades. And I come from the building trades family. Now I feel like that first cousin became a brother, and we got a lot closer together as a result of this, you know, of what we're trying to do. So actually practicing solidarity, feeling closer to somebody, growing your family feels pretty good out on a job site.
0: Yeah. The Trump effect, maybe. I mean, when everyone's under attack, do you think that this is people finally waking up and going, hey, to my right, to my left, we better figure out how to come together? Or was this in the works anyway?
4: Look, this has been in the works anyway. And look, the Trump effect is real. Also, what was a report just a month or so ago that said corporations spent $1.7 billion last year alone in busting unions? So it's not just politicians, it's corporations. It's not just corporations, it's media. It's not just, you know, construction workers. It's people who are trying to tear us down. So this is just a way for us to kind of put the brakes on those folks who are trying to tear us down and start building that foundation to make us stronger, to have more power, a louder voice. You know, we go from 540,000 people saying the same thing to 700,000 people saying the same thing. That extra 160,000 people just means that there's more people standing up, more people fighting back, more people joining together to say enough is enough in this economy, in this system, in this political environment, in this corporate environment, and whatever it is, to actually build worker power. And, and that's the lens that Jimmy and I are and our executive boards are looking through.
0: For years I've been saying that there has to be this kind of uniting and really understanding what solidarity in this era means. And, you know, I talked about, you know, in 2011, we were in Wisconsin for the big uprising that happened there. And even then you saw everyone segmented off. You saw LIUNA, and I got pictures. You got LIUNA in their orange. You got AFSCME in their green. You got SEIU in their purple, and none of it ever bled together. I think the Trump effect, for me anyway, is a great opportunity to pull people together and kind of to blend all that together to where a worker realizes we got stronger power, we've got more opportunities when we don't divide and conquer ourselves before we get into the fight.
4: Yeah, the Wisconsin example is great. The Count Me In movement in New York City from, you know, the late 2018, 2019, 2020, that time period is another great example of solidarity. But each one of those, and look, you can talk about right to work in Indiana or you know, the common construction wage, Missouri repealing right to work, prevailing wage. There's been a lot of fights that it's been about an issue, a bill. And where I think this one's a little bit different is that we're not fighting a politician. We're not fighting a bill. We're not standing up to fight against a developer, a project. What we're doing is we're standing up together to say enough is enough from a global standpoint. And enough is enough that we need to build this power, build our voices. And a lot of times those campaigns, they end when either that project is built or that piece of legislation is passed or defeated. And where this is different is that there is no end date. There is no, once this thing is done, then we can go back and go back to our organization.
5: Right.
4: Our end date is building collective power of two organizations that we're going to fight together in a whole lot of things. We're going to build power. We're going to build strength. We're going to do a whole lot of that. And it doesn't mean that, you know, when the contract expires on May 30th, that we move on June 1st. We're still in that family. We're still in that room together, June 1st and beyond, so that we then go on and we translate that power into the next fight and build that collective strength together.
5: Or maybe I love the way you frame that as, you know, having a particular fight that you're uniting around. Or maybe it's just putting down our guard and not fighting each other. Which seems to be, a frame that I kind of like as well, because, you know, look, I got a lot of friends who are in the building trades and they point to the other ones as, oh, that guy did this or that. There's all that kind of division where we're tearing ourselves apart and not really going after where the real fight is. And I see this as a small part of that. Would you agree?
4: I agree 1,000%. That's really the frame that Jimmy and I looked at this too, is there's enough people trying to tear us apart. Let's put aside. Are we still going to have a jurisdictional? Is there still going to be a question over who does a certain job task on a job site? Probably, but that's not the painter's not the laborer's enemy, and the laborer's not the painter's enemy. And quite frankly, anybody within the building trades, there's plenty of people who are out there trying to take power away from workers. There's plenty of people who are actively trying to pass legislation, stripping collective bargaining rights, stripping health and safety, you know, rights that we fought for decades, if not centuries for. So our enemy has never been the other trade or the other craft. There's been plenty of people who have tried to make us believe that. And this is a way for us to stand up and say, you know, that's really not where we're at. That's not who we are. We will have our differences. I would much rather sit at the same table to try to iron out our differences than, you know, to hammer it out on a job site or to be pitted against each other, whether it's corporate interest, media, politicians, or somebody who doesn't have that union card in their pocket. So every one of our members, every one of the painters, every one of the building trades, we have one thing that bonds us together, and that's a sense of belonging, that's being in a family, that's having that union card that may be a different color, may have different letters on it, but it binds us to being a trade unionist, and that's important, and just growing that strength and growing that power is really, you know, the direction that we're going here.
5: So now, right now, it's just LIUNA and IUPAT. Are there other discussions with other trade unions to kind of move into this, to where maybe you start looking at whole jobs and whole industries together? Or am I putting that right? I mean, are there other people coming on board? Because I understand, you know, you've got an umbrella organization in NAB too. You know, is there a moment where we're all signing on to doing kind of what you guys are talking about?
4: I mean, look, that's the model of the building trades, and I come from that world. But look, we still have to let the ink dry on the MOU first here. And we're a week old of us announcing this, you know, strategic alliance, this affiliation agreement between LIUNA and the painters. Yeah, I think we should be doing that. I think we should do that. And let's not limit it to just the building trades. And Jimmy and myself and others have had lots of conversations with other general presidents, other unions that may not make sense to you right now on paper, but having a strong labor movement, having more people in a union is only going to strengthen us. So we're open for any conversation. We're open for any discussion. We should be organizing industries. And even if I don't, and LIUNA doesn't get the direct benefit of an industry that's organized, but if your Uber driver's a union member and everybody gets in an Uber and we're talking about union issues, that's only going to strengthen us. It's only going to strengthen our position and get the word out. And you look at all the polling, you look how young people, you look how people favorably view unions, having more people in the union movement, having these conversations and these dialogues with sometimes like-minded in the building trades and sometimes, you know, completely different sectors to have this vision of strength of organizing, of building worker power exactly where I'm at. That's exactly where Jimmy's at. There's others that are around that table with us that we're going to, we have to have 21st century solutions to 21st century problems.
5: No, I'm right there with you. And on that frame of building worker power, you know, first I heard Sarah Nelson talking about general strike and talking about lining up contracts to expire around the same time. Then I heard Sean Fain say it. And I heard Jimmy Williams Jr. say it during your signing, saying the kind of the same thing, that we need to start thinking strategically and doing some of this stuff. So, you know, the general strike question comes up a lot, and I don't know that, you know, we have the kind of density in this country to do a mass general strike, but strategically, I think if you could line some of that stuff up, you could make some pretty significant gains. Is this what we're talking about when we're talking about being strategic?
4: Yeah, I mean, look, I certainly haven't put this in the framework of we're going to do this so that we can do a general strike. I think we have to have a whole lot of member education. I think we have to have a whole, and that's the whole premise and concept behind our program called Laborers Rising, which is an internal organizing campaign to make sure that our membership understands and knows the power of a collective voice to understand, you know, what belonging to LIUNA means and looks like. Aligning expiration dates on agreements, yeah, that's going to create leverage. That's going to create power. We should be doing that. We should have been doing that a long time ago, and it shouldn't be, you know, limited to the context of a general strike. I think a general strike is a bold move that you better have everything lined up before you do that. And probably the first step out of 100 is let's make sure that our expiration dates are lined up. And once we do that, then we can build onto, you know, member education, member information, member engagement, member activism. When you do those things, that's when you can do it. But we're a long time, yeah, in my opinion, away from, you know, calling for a general strike. The worst thing you can do is call for a general strike and you look behind you and
5: you're the only one there.
4: Your members aren't with you. So we got a lot of work to do.
5: Look, Brent, I'm not advocating for a strike. And in fact, I prefer not to strike. Having been on strike in my lifetime, it's no fun, but it's an arrow in the quiver. And if it's a big arrow, the deterrent, I think, is much better than sometimes actually using it. So for me, just having that in place is one of those things you bring with you to the bargaining table that, hey, we don't want to do it, but don't make us.
4: Agreed. And that's just one of the, you know, principles outlined in our MOU where we talk about having we should have them expire on the same date. We should have organizing efforts together. We should leverage our pension dollars in a way in which we're creating union jobs, not non-union jobs. We should, you know, do all of those things. And yeah, that's exactly the idea about it. That's building power, building leverage, building a place where we have a seat at the table, and the seat at the table matters. And combining our resources, combining our voice, combining our power is going to allow us to have more leverage at the bargaining table, allow us to create an environment to organize, create an environment where our existing membership has a better health and welfare plan, a better pension benefit, you know, has better health and safety provisions in their agreement. That's the first step of many that we need and should do. And quite frankly, we should have done this a long time ago. And that's why this makes sense at this moment in time. That's why this makes sense for us to really think strategically going forward, as to we've seen what the last 50 years has looked like at the labor movement, and we've seen the decline of union density and union membership. And hopefully, you know, I know for our organization, we've grown significantly in the last 2 or 3 years, and use that we've reached the bottom. And then how do we start building that up? One step in building that up is finding these alliances, these partnerships, and being very strategic. Yeah. So that we're building that worker voice and building that worker power.
5: No, the opportunities are there. I mean, but you said something that, you know, when I think of organizing, I think of strategy. I don't think all of the benefit stuff that you just laid out. So pension, healthcare, training, are we talking about merging some of that or aligning some of that together? Because I've always said, look, I think labor as a whole in the big picture ensures that their members, that union members get the best healthcare possible. I've always wondered why we don't, you know, start our own kind of insurance system. And I know some places have done some of that. But look, I think back, you know, 100 years ago when they had their own, when, you know, the miners had their own hospital, the steelworkers had their own hospital, they had their own infrastructure. Is this kind of what we're thinking, you know, aligning some of this stuff? I'm curious where your mind's at.
4: Absolutely. Look, that's what we're going to match and mirror, like, what's our training funds look like? What are the locations of it? Does it make sense to have two training centers a mile from each other? How do we combine, you know, our assets? If we're in New York City and we have 30,000 members and they have 20,000 members, wouldn't it make sense to leverage 50,000 union members to get a better deal on premiums for healthcare than to continue to be divided by the healthcare companies and have to negotiate separately? When you look at our pensions and our pension benefits, you know, combining our assets to look at, you know, can we get, where's the best bang for our buck? So all of those things are what are contemplated in this MOU that are starting points to be like, hey, let's evaluate it. Let's look at it. Let's see where we do have assets together and where would it make sense for us to combine those assets, to combine that buying power. So all of those things are contemplated in it, let alone on the corporate affairs strategy of actually leveraging those dollars to ensure that there's responsible contracting policies. Look, we know first and foremost as a trustee that we have to get the best return of an investment. While doing that, how do we also create opportunities for our signatory contractors, our current members and our future members to go to work? So all of those things are on the table. And I think that I know that when we combine those, when we actually put those out on a map and see what's in front of us, that there are so many like-minded individuals, there's so many funds that are doing the same thing, that we're duplicating efforts. How do we lower costs? How do we increase benefits? How do we stay competitive in some of these markets? And one of those things is if insurance premiums are going up 40% in a city or a location, how do we lower that down? And we do that by having more people in the plan and more people combining their efforts to do that. So
5: yeah, just basic insurance, you know, risk pool assessment. Absolutely. But you know, you said a moment ago on the investment side, you know, I believe there's more to just, you know, the dollars and cents that you get in return. There's the investments that you're making in jobs and how those jobs are being done. And there's much more to that. Are you able to take that into account, or is it really just all, as I've been told, it's just all about dollars and cents?
4: It's both. I mean, you start with the fiduciary responsibility of the dollars and cents to make sure you're getting the return. But the best way to keep a pension fund solvent is to have contributions coming into it. So to use our own money to fund a project that is a anti-union owner or developer doesn't make sense for the long-term health of our fund. So if we can get the investment and get the return on the investment at the same time of creating opportunities, that's the sweet spot. That's what I think all of our responsibilities as trustees on these funds that, you know, collectively Atlanta, you know, billions and billions of dollars, and the same with the painter. So trying to find those opportunities where first and foremost, we're fiduciarily responsible. And secondly, you know, we're creating an investment or creating investment vehicles or, you know, making sure that where we put our money is the other end of that, they're going to invest in a project that makes sure that the workers have a health and welfare fund, to make sure that the workers have a defined benefit or a pension fund. So there's ways in which we can do that legally, and we're obviously going to do it, you know, in a way that makes sense with the IRS, Department of Treasury, and other standards. But there is certainly pathways for us to get the return that we want, but also at the same time, make sure that there's future benefits going into it. And we're constantly looking at that. And that's one of the things that's, you know, really contemplated here in this MOU of a corporate affairs strategy.
5: Last question I've got for you, because with all of these kind of announcements, and look, I remember the Change to Win, this is going to be the kind of, we're going to bring everybody together and while tearing things apart. With all of these, there's, you know, raised expectations. And, you know, I know right now that, you know, there's much anticipation around this. In a year from now, when I bring you back on and say, it was a year ago, you made this announcement, what'd you do? What are you hoping comes from it?
4: I am confident that we're going to be organizing together. I'm confident that we're going to maybe not necessarily organize the same contractor, but be in the same city at the same time, organizing an industry together. I'm confident that we will have looked at health and welfare funds across the United States to say, does it make sense? Where is it? I'm confident that we're going to have, you know, an Excel spreadsheet that contemplates all of our expiration dates to see, you know, does it make sense? Who's in negotiation, where we're at, so we can line those things out. And I'm confident that we're going to actually practice solidarity, that on a job site, that we're going to be closer to the painters in the boardroom we're going to be closer to the painters. And, you know, Capitol Hill and State Hill are, you know,

0: of 700,000 men and women in the United States of Canada saying the same thing at the same time is going to build worker power. It's going to build strength. It's going to build power for both of our organizations, that we're both on a growth trajectory right now. And I am hopeful, and we are hopeful, that this is only going to expedite that growth or create a better environment for us to continue to grow both of our organizations.
1: Good stuff. Brent, I appreciate you taking a little time for us, sharing this is a historic moment. I look forward to hearing more about it, but I appreciate the time. Thanks so much.
0: Thanks for having me on, Rick. Always good to see you. Thank you.
1: Brent Booker, General President of LIUNA, the Laborers International Union of North America. I want to hear your thoughts. Good thing, you know, the idea of one big union, maybe using that power, like he said, you know, that collective power to get better wages, hours, conditions, the stuff we talk about. I want to hear your thoughts. Rick at the RickSmithShow.com. Right back. I'm Rick Smith, and this is Labor History in Two. On this day in labor history, the year was 1970. That was the day the United Farm Workers, led by Cesar Chavez, signed their first union contract in California. It was a milestone victory for agricultural workers. Farm workers, often Mexican immigrants, had very strenuous working conditions. They worked long hours in the fields for extreme poverty wages. In the event that housing was provided, it was often unsanitary and of very poor quality. Filipino organizers sought to improve working conditions for agricultural workers. After the U.S. colonized the Philippines, many Filipinos were recruited to work on California farms. They began organizing as early as the 1930s, forming the Agricultural Workers Organizing Committee. The Agricultural Workers Organizing Committee reached prominence by the 1950s. At the same time, Mexican-American Cesar Chavez, along with Dolores Huerta, founded the National Farm Workers Association to organize the Mexican workers who were increasingly dominating the labor force in the fields. The Agricultural Workers Organizing Committee went on strike against the grape growers near Delano, California. Their goal was to get a raise of 20 cents per hour. When the owners refused to negotiate, the Agricultural Workers Organizing Committee reached out to Chavez. The two groups merged to create the United Farm Workers. The United Farm Workers Union was able to get the support of many in the public through a boycott of California grapes. While the boycott lasted some 5 years, grape growers received considerably negative press and suffered financially. As a result, on July 29, 1970, growers agreed to a contract with the United Farm Workers, the first such agreement in farm labor history. So the next time you're enjoying those tasty grapes, think about the workers and their brave efforts to unionize farm workers. Like what you hear? Check out more at laborhistoryin2.com.
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1: Gotta say, I love what Brent and Jimmy Williams Jr. and the Painters Union and LIUNA, I love what they're doing. I love the fact that in a very public way, they're talking about, look, we're going to be standing in solidarity with each other. We're going to be combining our resources. Because look, this is not new. This is what unions do. This is what they've done. This is how we built the most prosperous working class in humanity. But unions, you know, for decades, built hospitals and clinics, to help make sure that members had access to care and that they could control it. You know, they built strike funds and they supported blackballed workers. They set up sick and disability benefits, insurance, death benefit, all this stuff, things for orphans and family members. Job placement, you know, hiring halls. I still remember, I'm old enough to remember going, you know, to the Shape in the morning and going, hey, you know, where's work when I was laid off work. And more importantly, having the union halls as the center of the community again, where weddings and social events and funerals and things, those things happened. And we don't do enough of that. And I'm hoping that this is the beginning of that kind of organizing. You know, and I mentioned cemeteries a moment ago. It just popped into my head. You know, it's having the kind of power that workers don't really think about anymore. You know, our grandparents and great-grandparents, they lived in a very different world, and they fought, bled, and died for the world that we live in and for the things that we take for granted. And, you know, I said cemetery there a moment ago, and it just popped into my head. Back in 2013, when we did our labor history tour, we ended up in Mount Olive, Illinois. and Mount Olive.

0: of Illinois is the final resting place of Mother Jones, Mary Harris, who was buried, I believe, I'm not actually sure when she was buried, but I know that the Mount Olive Cemetery, and I wish I'd have thought of this sooner, but the Mount Olive Cemetery became necessary after the Battle of Verdun. And we had gone to see that memorial as well. There were four miners who were killed who were from Mount Olive. And none of the cemeteries in the area, the privately owned town cemeteries, would bury the miners. Nope, wouldn't happen. In fact, the local Lutheran church wouldn't let them be buried either. So here are these four dead miners who have nowhere to be buried. And it was the miners union who came forth and they purchased a plot, I guess an acre of land, and now it's a union cemetery. And we visited there to visit Mother Jones's grave, but also to talk about, how important it is to have that kind of economic power. I mean, imagine, think about it for a second, living in a time where the privately owned cemetery goes, sorry, you can't bury your loved one here. We are not going to allow you to inter your loved one here. And you go, wow, that's the past. That's the, 1899 when that happened? Yeah, it was. But history tends to repeat itself. And here we are all these years later, kind of looking at this administration and some of the things going on, going, history kind of looks like the future. But I want to hear your thoughts. Email me, rick@thericksmithshow.com. Miss any portion of the program, grab the podcast. And as always, thanks so much for being here. We'll see you back here next time.
1: 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Until next time, this has been The Rick Smith Show, where working people come to talk. Welcome back to The Rick Smith Show. Now, here is Rick Smith.
0: So we talked about this a little bit last week. As you know, recently, LIUNA, the Laborers International Union of North America, one of our biggest construction unions here in the U.S. and Canada. They represent workers who build, maintain, and keep our public infrastructure running. They've entered into a new agreement with the International Union of Painters and Allied Trades. The idea, as I understand it, is to coordinate their organizing, coordinate some strategy, and kind of not a merger, not into one big union, which I have advocated for years, but entering a kind of a partnership. I got to be honest, quite frankly, not quite sure why this hasn't happened before, but this is kind of historic, and that's why I've asked Brent Booker to come share some thoughts. Brent is the general president of LIUNA. You can check out their website, liuna.org. Brent, thanks for taking time for us.
2: Always good to see and talk to you, Rick. Thanks for having me on.
0: So let me start right there. Why now? Why hasn't this happened before? I mean, I know everyone's got their silo. Why now?
2: As many forces, as many people are trying to tear down unions and try to tear down collective bargaining, from political interests to corporations to media and everywhere and everything in between, I actually think this is overdue. So I think it's really power building. It's strengthening our collective voice and finding a like-minded organization with like-minded ideas about growth and power and strategic thinking to come together and say, you know what? I've had enough of doing this alone. Let's go find somebody that can do it with us. And that's where Jimmy and I started the conversation a while ago. And it's evolved into, a pretty historic signing of a memorandum of understanding just a week or so ago.
0: So now both LIUNA and IUPAT, you're both calling it historic. You're a new era of solidarity. I've seen all of this stuff. So what does it mean? What's it mean for the guy on the work site? What's it mean for the hard hats? What's going to mean for the potential members down the road? What does this look like?
2: The simple answer is it's strengthening our voice. It's building power. The guy on the worksite in the foreseeable future, the next couple of months, probably not going to see a whole lot of differences. But I can tell you just from my own experience of walking onto a job site since this has been announced, or walking through a convention hall where other trades or where the painters are, that sense of solidarity is real. And to feel like that our family just grew, to feel like when I see somebody wearing the black and gold or the IUPAT, when somebody from their organization seeing someone with the Liuna letters or wearing orange, I feel like we've already started some solidarity. And we talk all the time about practicing solidarity and to see, look, man, you always see somebody in the building trades. Yeah, cool. Somebody else from the building trades. And I come from the building trades family. Now I feel like that first cousin became a brother, and we got a lot closer together as a result of this, you know, of what we're trying to do. So I actually practicing solidarity, feeling closer to somebody, growing your family feels pretty good out on a job site.
0: Yeah. The Trump effect, maybe. I mean, when everyone's under attack, do you think that this is people finally waking up and going, hey, you know, to my right, to my left, we better figure out how to come together? Or was this in the works anyway?
2: Look, this has been in the works anyway. And look, the Trump effect is real. Also, what was the report just a month or so ago that said corporations spent $1.7 billion last year alone in busting unions? So it's not just politicians, it's corporations. It's not just corporations, it's media. It's not just, you know, construction workers. It's people who are trying to tear us down. So this is just a way for us to kind of put the brakes on those folks who are trying to tear us down and start building that foundation to make us stronger, to have more power, a louder voice. You know, we go from 540,000 people saying the same thing to 700,000 people saying the same thing. That extra 140, 160,000 people just means that there's more people standing up, more people fighting back, more people joining together to say enough is enough in this economy, in this system, in this political environment, in this corporate environment, and whatever it is, to actually build worker power. And, and that's the lens that Jimmy and I are and our executive boards are looking through.
0: For years I've been saying that there has to be this kind of uniting and really understanding what solidarity in this era means. And, you know, I talked about, you know, in 2011, we were in Wisconsin for the big uprising that happened there. And even then you saw everyone segmented off. You saw Liuna, and I got pictures. You got Liuna in their orange. You got AFSCME in their green. You got SEIU in their purple, and none of it ever bled together. I think the Trump effect for me anyway is a great opportunity to pull people together and kind of to blend all that together to where a worker realizes we got stronger power, we've got more opportunities when we don't divide and conquer ourselves before we get into the fight.
2: Yeah, the Wisconsin example is great. The Count Me In movement in New York City from, you know, the late 2018, 2019, 2020, that time period is another great example of solidarity. But each one of those, and look, you can talk about right to work in Indiana or you know, the common construction wage, Missouri repealing right to work, prevailing wage. There's been a lot of fights that it's been about an issue, a bill. And where I think this one's a little bit different is that we're not fighting a politician. We're not fighting a bill. We're not standing up to fight against a developer, a project. What we're doing is we're standing up together to say enough is enough from a global standpoint. And enough is enough that we need to build this power, build our voices. And a lot of times those campaigns, they end when either that project is built or that piece of legislation is passed or defeated. And where this is different is that there is no end date. There is no, once this thing is done, then we can go back and go back to our organization.
0: Right.
2: Our end date is building collective power of two organizations that we're going to fight together on a whole lot of things. We're going to build power. We're going to build strength. We're going to do a whole lot of that. And it doesn't mean that, you know, when the contract expires on May 30th, that we move on June 1st. We're still in that family. We're still in that room together June 1st and beyond, so that we then go on and we translate that power into the next fight and build that collective strength together.
0: Or maybe I love the way you frame that, is, you know, having a particular fight that you're uniting around. Or maybe it's just putting down our guard and not fighting each other. Which seems to be, you know, a frame that I kind of like as well, because, you know, like, I got a lot of friends who are in the building trades and they point to the other ones as, oh, that guy did this or that. There's all that kind of division where we're tearing ourselves apart and not really going after where the real fight is. And I see this as a small part of that. Would you agree?
2: I agree 1,000%. That's really the frame that Jimmy and I looked at this too, is there's enough people trying to tear us apart. let's put aside. Are we still going to have a jurisdictional? Is there still going to be a question over who does a certain job task on a job site? Probably, but that's not the painter is not the laborer's enemy, and the laborer is not the painter's enemy. And quite frankly, anybody within the building trades, there's plenty of people who are out there trying to take power away from workers. There's plenty of people who are actively trying to pass legislation, stripping collective bargaining rights, stripping health and safety, you know, rights that we've fought for decades, if not centuries for. So our enemy has never been the other trade or the other craft. There's been plenty of people who have tried to make us believe that. And this is a way for us to stand up and say, you know, that's really not where we're at. That's not who we are. We will have our differences. I would much rather sit at the same table to try to iron out our differences than, you know, to hammer it out on a job site or to be pitted against each other, whether it's corporate interests, media, politicians, or somebody who doesn't have that union card in their pocket. So every one of our members, every one of the painters, every one of the building trades, we have one thing that bonds us together, and that's a sense of belonging. That's being in a family. That's having that union card that may be a different color, may have different letters on it, but it binds us to being a trade unionist, and that's important, and just growing that strength and growing that power is really, you know, the direction that we're going here.
0: So now, right now, it's just LIUNA and IUPAT. Are there other discussions with other trades unions to kind of move into this, to where maybe you start looking at whole jobs and whole industries together? Or am I putting that right? I mean, are there other people coming on board? Because I understand, you know, you've got an umbrella organization in NAB too. You know, is there a moment where we're all signing on to doing kind of what you guys are talking about?
2: I mean, look, that's the motto of the building trades, and I come from that world. But look, we still have to let the ink dry on the MOU first here. And we're a week old of us announcing this, you know, strategic alliance, this affiliation agreement between LIUNA and the painters. Yeah, I think we should be doing that. I think we should do that. And let's not limit it to just the building trades. And Jimmy and myself and others have had lots of conversations with other general presidents, other unions that may not make sense to you right now on paper. But having a strong labor movement, having more people in a union is only going to strengthen us. So we're open for any conversation. We're open for any discussion. We should be organizing industries. And even if I don't, and LIUNA doesn't get the direct benefit of an industry that's organized, but if your Uber driver's a union member and everybody gets in an Uber and we're talking about union issues, that's only going to strengthen us. It's only going to strengthen our position and get the word out. And you look at all the polling, you look how young people, you look how people favorably view unions, having more people in the union movement, having these conversations and these dialogues with sometimes like-minded in the building trades and sometimes, you know, completely different sectors to have this vision of strength of organizing, of building worker power is exactly where I'm at. That's exactly where Jimmy's at. And there's others that are around that table with us that we have to have 21st century solutions to 21st century problems.
0: No, I'm right there with you. And on that frame of building worker power, you know, first I heard Sarah Nelson talking about general strike and talking about lining up contracts to expire around the same time. Then I heard Sean Fain say it. And I heard Jimmy Williams Jr. say it during your signing, saying the kind of the same thing, that we need to start thinking strategically and doing some of this stuff. So, you know, the general strike question comes up a lot, and I don't know that, you know, we have the kind of density in this country to do a mass general strike, but strategically, I think if you could line some of that stuff up, you could make some pretty significant gains. Is this what we're talking about when we're talking about being strategic?
2: Yeah, I mean, look, I certainly haven't put this in the framework of we're going to do this so that we can do a general strike. I think we have to have a whole lot of member education. I think we have to have a whole, and that's the whole premise and concept behind our program called Laborers Rising, which is an internal organizing campaign to make sure that our membership understands and knows the power of a collective voice to understand, you know, what belonging to LIUNA means and looks like. Aligning expiration dates on agreements, yeah, that's going to create leverage. That's going to create power. We should be doing that. We should have been doing that a long time ago, and it shouldn't be, you know, limited to the context of a general strike. I think a general strike is a bold move that you better have everything lined up before you do that. And probably the first step out of 100 is let's make sure that our expiration dates are lined up. And once we do that, then we can build onto, you know, member education, member information, member engagement, member activism. When you do those things, that's when you can do it. But we're a long time, in my opinion, away from, you know, calling for a general strike. The worst thing you can do is call for a general strike and you look behind you and
0: you're the only one there.
2: Your members aren't with you. So we got a lot of work to do.
0: Look, Brent, I'm not advocating for a strike. And in fact, I prefer not to strike. Having been on strike in my lifetime, it's no fun, but it's an arrow in the quiver. And if it's one of, if it's a big arrow, the deterrent, I think, is much better than sometimes actually using it. So for me, just having that in place is one of those things you bring with you to the bargaining table that, hey, we don't want to do it, but don't make us.
2: Agreed. And that's just one of the, you know, principles outlined in our MOU where we talk about having we should have them expire on the same date. We should have organizing efforts together. We should leverage our pension dollars in a way in which we're creating union jobs, not non-union jobs. We should, you know, do all of those things. And yeah, that's exactly the idea about it. That's building power, building leverage, building a place where we have a seat at the table and the seat at the table matters. And combining our resources, combining our voice, combining our power is going to allow us to have more leverage at the bargaining tower. The bargaining table, allow us to create an environment to organize, create an environment where our existing membership has a better health and welfare plan, a better pension benefit, you know, has better health and safety provisions in their agreement. That's the first step of many that we need and should do. And quite frankly, we should have done this a long time ago. And that's why this makes sense at this moment in time. That's why this makes sense for us to really think strategically going forward as to we've seen what the last 50 years has looked like at the labor movement. And we've seen the decline of union density and union membership. And hopefully, you know, I know for our organization, we've grown significantly in the last 2 or 3 years and use that we've reached the bottom. And then how do we start building that up? One step in building that up is finding these alliances, these partnerships and being very strategic. Yeah. So that we're building that worker voice and building that worker power.
0: No, the opportunities are there. I mean, but you said something that, you know, when I think of organizing, I think of strategy. I don't think all of the benefit stuff that you just laid out. So pension, healthcare, training, are we talking about merging some of that or aligning some of that together? Because I've always said, look, I think labor as a whole in the big picture ensures that their members, that union members get the best healthcare possible. I've always wondered why we don't, you know, start our own kind of insurance system. And I know some places have done some of that. But look, I think back, you know, 100 years ago when they had their own, when, you know, the miners had their own hospital, the steel workers had their own hospital, they had their own infrastructure. Is this kind of what we're thinking, you know, aligning some of this stuff? I'm curious where your mind's at.
2: Absolutely. Look, that's what we're going to match and mirror. Like, what's our training funds look like? What are the locations of it? Does it make sense to have 2 training centers a mile from each other? How do we combine, you know, our assets? If we're in New York City and we have 30,000 members and they have 20,000 members, wouldn't it make sense to leverage 50,000 union members to get a better deal on premiums for healthcare than to continue to be divided by the healthcare companies and have to negotiate separately? When you look at our pensions and our pension benefits, you know, combining our assets to look at, you know, can we get, where's the best bang for our buck? So all of those things are what are contemplated in this MOU that are starting points to be like, hey, let's evaluate it. Let's look at it. Let's see where we do have assets together and where would it make sense for us to combine those assets, to combine that buying power. So all of those things are contemplated in it, let alone on the corporate affairs strategy of actually leveraging those dollars to ensure that there's responsible contracting policies. Look, we know first and foremost as a trustee that we have to get the best return of an investment. While doing that, how do we also create opportunities for our signatory contractors, our current members and our future members to go to work? So all of those things are on the table. And I think that I know that when we combine those, when we actually put those out on a map and see what's in front of us, that there are so many like-minded individuals, there's so many funds that are doing the same thing, that we're duplicating efforts. How do we lower costs? How do we increase benefits? How do we stay competitive in some of these markets? And one of those things is if insurance premiums are going up 40% in a city or a location, how do we lower that down? And we do that by having more people in the plan and more people combining their efforts to do that. So
0: yeah, just basic insurance, you know, risk pool assessment. Absolutely. But you know, you said a moment ago on the investment side, you know, there's more to just, you know, the dollars and cents that you get in return. There's the investments that you're making in jobs and how those jobs are being done. And there's much more to that. Are you able to take that into account, or is it really just all, as I've been told, it's just all about dollars and cents?
2: It's both. I mean, you start with the fiduciary responsibility of the dollars and cents to make sure you're getting the return. But the best way to keep a pension fund solvent is to have contributions coming into it. So to use our own money to fund a project that is a anti-union owner or developer doesn't make sense for the long-term health of our fund. So if we can get the investment and get the return on the investment at the same time of creating opportunities, that's the sweet spot. That's what I think all of our responsibilities as trustees on these funds that, you know, collectively at Lyona, you know, billions and billions of dollars, and the same with the painters. So trying to find those opportunities where first and foremost, we're fiduciarily responsible. And secondly, you know, we're creating an investment or creating investment vehicles or, you know, making sure that where we put our money is the other end of that, they're going to invest in a project that makes sure that the workers have a health and welfare fund, to make sure that the workers have a defined benefit or a pension fund. So there's ways in which we can do that legally, and we're obviously going to do it, you know, in a way that makes sense with the IRS, Department of Treasury, and other standards. But there is certainly pathways for us to get the return that we want, but also at the same time, make sure that there's future benefits going into it. And we're constantly looking at that. And that's one of the things that's, you know, really contemplated here in this MOU of a corporate affairs strategy.
0: Last question I've got for you, because, you know, with all of these kind of announcements, and look, I remember the Change to Win. This is going to be the kind of, we're going to bring everybody together and while tearing things apart. With all of these, there's raised expectations. And, you know, I know right now that, you know, there's much anticipation around this. In a year from now, when I bring you back on and say, it was a year ago you made this announcement, what'd you do? What are you hoping comes from it?
2: I am confident that we're going to be organizing together. I'm confident that we're going to maybe not necessarily organize the same contractor, but be in the same city at the same time, organizing an industry together. I'm confident that we will have looked at health and welfare funds across the United States to say, does it make sense? Where is it? I'm confident that we're going to have, you know, an Excel spreadsheet that contemplates all of our expiration dates to see, you know, does it make sense? Who's in negotiation, where we're at, so we can line those things out. And I'm confident that we're going to actually practice solidarity, that on a job site, that we're going to be closer to the painters. In the boardroom, we're going to be closer to the painters. And, you know, Capitol Hill and State Hill, or, you know, and state legislatures, you know, to have that voice, the voices of 700,000 men and women in the United States of Canada saying the same thing at the same time is going to build worker power. It's going to build strength. It's going to build power for both of our organizations, that we're both on a growth trajectory right now. And I am hopeful, and we are hopeful, that this is only going to expedite that growth or create a better environment for us to continue to grow both of our organizations.
0: Good stuff. Brent, I appreciate you taking a little time for us, sharing this historic moment. I look forward to hearing more about it, but I appreciate the time. Thanks so much.
2: Thanks for having me on, Rick. Always good to see you. Thank you.
0: Brent Booker, General President of LIUNA, the Laborers International Union of North America. I want to hear your thoughts. Good thing, you know, the idea of one big union, maybe using that power, like he said, you know, that collective power to get better wages, hours, conditions, stuff we talk about. I want to hear your thoughts. Rick at the RickSmithShow.com. Right back. I'm Rick Smith, and this is Labor History in 2. On this day in labor history, the year was 1970. That was the day the United Farm Workers, led by Cesar Chavez, signed their first union contract in California. It was a milestone victory for agricultural workers. Farm workers, often Mexican immigrants, had very strenuous working conditions. They worked long hours in the fields for extreme poverty wages. In the event that housing was provided, it was often unsanitary and of very poor poor quality. Filipino organizers sought to improve working conditions for agricultural workers. After the U.S. colonized the Philippines, many Filipinos were recruited to work on California farms. They began organizing as early as the 1930s, forming the Agricultural Workers Organizing Committee. The Agricultural Workers Organizing Committee reached prominence by the 1950s. At the same time, Mexican-American Cesar Chavez, along with Dolores Huerta, founded the National Farm Workers Association to organize the Mexican workers who were increasingly dominating the labor force in the fields. The Agricultural Workers Organizing Committee went on strike against the grape growers near Delano, California. Their goal was to get a raise of 20 cents per hour. When the owners refused to negotiate, the Agricultural Workers Organizing Committee reached out to Chavez. The two groups merged to create the United Farm Workers. The United Farm Workers Union was able to get the support of many in the public through a boycott of California grapes. While the boycott lasted some 5 years, grape growers received considerably negative press and suffered financially. As a result, on July 29, 1970, growers agreed to a contract with the United Farm Workers, the first such agreement in farm labor history. So the next time you're enjoying those tasty grapes, think about the workers and their brave efforts to unionize farm workers. Like what you hear? Check out more at laborhistoryin2.com.
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0: Gotta say, I love what Brent and Jimmy Williams Jr. and the Painters Union and Liuna, I love what they're doing. I love the fact that in a very public way, they're talking about, look, we're going to be standing in solidarity with each other. We're going to be combining our resources. Because look, this is not new. This is what unions do. This is what they've done. This is how we built the most prosperous working class in humanity. But unions, you know, for decades, built hospitals and clinics to help make sure that members had access to care and that they could control it. They built strike funds and they supported blackballed workers. They set up sick and disability benefits, insurance, death benefits, all this stuff, things for orphans and family members, job placement, you know, hiring halls. I still remember, I'm old enough to remember going, you know, to the Shape in the morning and going, hey, you know, where's work when I was laid off work. And more importantly, having the union halls as the center of the community again, where weddings and social events and funerals and things, those things happened. And we don't do enough of that. And I'm hoping that this is the beginning of that kind of organizing. You know, and I mentioned cemeteries a moment ago. It just popped into my head. You know, it's having the kind of power that workers don't really think about anymore. You know, our grandparents and great-grandparents, they lived in a very different world, and they fought, bled, and died for the world that we live in and for the things that we take for granted. And, you know, I said cemetery there a moment ago, and it just popped into my head. Back in 2013, when we did our labor history tour, we ended up in Mount Olive, Illinois. And Mount Olive, Illinois is the final resting place of Mother Jones, Mary Harris, you know, who was buried, I believe, you know, in like, you know, I'm not actually sure when she was buried, but I know that the Mount Olive Cemetery, and I wish I'd have thought of this sooner, but the Mount Olive Cemetery became necessary after the Battle of Verdun, and we had gone to see that memorial as well. There were four miners who were killed who were from Mount Olive. And nobody, none of the cemeteries in the area, the privately owned town cemeteries, would bury the miners. Nope, wouldn't happen. In fact, the local Lutheran church wouldn't let them be buried either. So here are these four dead miners who have nowhere to be buried. And it was the miners union who came forth and you know, they purchased a plot, I guess an acre of land, and now it's a union cemetery. And we visited there to visit Mother Jones's grave, but also to talk about, you know, how important it is to have that kind of economic power. I mean, imagine, think about it for a second, living in a time where the privately owned cemetery goes, sorry, you can't bury your loved one here. We are not going to allow you to inter your loved one here. And you go, wow, that's the past. That's the, 1899 when that happened? Yeah, it was. But history tends to repeat itself. And here we are all these years later, kind of looking at this administration and some of the things going on, going, history kind of looks like the future. But I want to hear your thoughts. Email me, rick@thericksmithshow.com. Miss any portion of the program, grab the podcast. And as always, thanks so much for being here. We'll see you back here next time.
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0: I'm Rick Smith, and this is Labor History in Two. On this day in labor history, the year was 1913. That was the day 9,000 copper miners in the Keweenaw region of Upper Peninsula, Michigan, went out on strike. Organized by the Western Federation of Miners, the strike raged on for over 8 months, witnessing devastating tragedy in a Christmas Day fire and ending in bitter defeat. The strike was waged over basic issues like the 8-hour day, higher wages, mine safety, and union recognition. But strikers were also fed up with the company's paternalism and intrusion into their personal lives. They also worried for their jobs with the introduction of labor-saving machinery. The Western Federation of Miners succeeded early on in shutting down the mines, but the copper barons wouldn't budge. By August, many mines reopened with scab labor. Later that month, deputies shot two strikers dead and wounded two others as they returned home from attempting to collect strike benefits. The incident became known as the Sieberville Massacre. Striking miners were absolutely devastated when on Christmas Day, 73, mostly children, were trampled to death during a Christmas party and benefit at the Italian Hall in Calumet. Witnesses remembered seeing a man with a Citizens Alliance button just moments before someone yelled fire that caused the stampede. Soon after the Italian Hall disaster, Western Federation of Miner President Charles Moyer was shot by a Citizens Alliance mob, then loaded, bleeding, onto a train bound for Chicago. By April, the union was broke, the strike was broken, and the miners resolved to return to work. Bosses would only rehire strikers once they had turned in their union cards. The copper mines in the region would finally be organized some 30 years later in a campaign led by Mine Mill during the years 1939 to 1943. Labor History in Two brought to you by the Illinois Labor History Society and The Rick Smith Show. For more information, go to laborhistoryin2.com.
3: Welcome to Code WAC, where we break down how our healthcare system really works, what it means for you, and how we can make it better for everyone. I'm your host, Brenda Gazar. For many Americans, getting the right medical care isn't just about what their doctors recommend. It's also about what their insurance company is willing to cover. So what happens when those two don't agree? And why can it be so difficult for patients to fight back? Attorney Lisa Cantor has spent more than two decades helping patients challenge health insurance denials. Her cases have ranged from eating disorders to life-threatening cancers, giving her a firsthand look at how insurers make coverage decisions and the consequences when they favor profits over patients.
4: I just settled a case not too long ago with a young woman who went in for her regular mammogram. They saw something suspicious and thought she had breast cancer. And then when they did the follow-up x-ray, they found a huge thymic tumor in her chest, which was affecting both her heart and her lungs. This again was a Kaiser case. Not only could they not find a surgeon to take it out, so she had to go out of network and pay for the surgeon, but then when she wanted radiation, and she actually was at a well-known cancer site around the country, and they recommended proton beam therapy because they were radiating right near her heart and her lungs, and Kaiser again denied it.
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0: And welcome, brothers, sisters, working class heroes. This is the Rick Smith Show. Thanks so much for being here today on the big program. Lots to get to, lots to talk about. Sure, you've heard a lot of the little dust up going on between the Canadas and the U.S.'s. The tariff, the whiny tariff president. And also Donald Trump threatening to block the Gordie Howe International Bridge. And look, this is one of those stories that sounds complicated until you realize it's actually fairly simple when you stop and you think about it. There's a new bridge that helps the public, helps people, and an old bridge that helps a donor. Which do you think? Take a wild guess. Which one is suddenly a problem? That's right. The Gordie Howe Bridge supposedly is a problem because it's supposed to ease traffic, strengthen our supply chains a bit, reduce dependency on a single privately owned crossing between Detroit and Windsor. And it just happens that privately owned crossing, the Ambassador Bridge, you know, oddly enough, just happens to belong to the Maroon family, a group that has spent years fighting the new bridge like it's somehow personally insulting them at dinner. And why? Well, simple. Competition is bad if you're the monopoly. For decades, the Ambassador Bridge has been one of the most important trade arteries in this entire country, in North America. Carrying massive amounts of goods between the U.S. and Canada. It has also been an enormous toll-generating machine. Now, the Gordie Howe Bridge does threaten to break that stranglehold by offering a, well, modern, publicly controlled alternative. More lanes, more capacity, less bottlenecking. Great for workers, manufacturers, anyone who, well, enjoys not sitting in a truck for 6 hours at a time. Terrible, however, for, you know, one person whose business model relies on being the only game in town. Enter, you know, Donald Trump, who suddenly wants to take a look at this whole bridge situation. Now, to be fair, Trump questions a lot of things, elections, windmills, whether exercise is good for you. But this particular concern lines up almost perfectly with the financial interests of the Maroon family. And here's where it gets, let's say, I don't know, interesting. Because when a major infrastructure project that benefits millions of people is put on the chopping block, and the biggest winner from that decision just happens to be a politically connected donor family, it has to. I mean, honestly, it has to raise very obvious questions. Whether this is about policy or is it about loyalty? Or is it about greasing the palm? Because, you know, Trump, daddy's palm is itching. Now, to be clear, you don't need a secret recording of someone saying, I'll kill the bridge for a check. You don't need Trump saying that. That's not how influence works in 2026, or frankly, ever. Influence is subtle, quieter, because it's about access. It's about alignment. It's about knowing whose problems get treated like national emergencies and, well, whose don't. And suddenly, a bridge designed to help the public somehow now becomes negotiable, while a privately owned toll bridge remains untouchable. What makes this especially absurd to me, at least, is the Gordie Howe Bridge isn't some vanity project. It is a response to a real economic need. The Detroit-Windsor corridor is one of the busiest trade routes, well, like I said, in North America, if not the entire world, especially for auto manufacturing. When that crossing gets clogged, when traffic backs up, it's not just an inconvenience. It means layoffs. It means delays and, well, higher costs. And what happens to those costs? Well, they ripple across the entire working class. So blocking the new bridge doesn't just protect a business. It protects a bottleneck, which, if you think about it, it's kind of a perfect metaphor. A narrow point where everything gets squeezed and someone collects money while everyone else waits. I look at what they're doing in Iran. And Trump's like, no, that's our job. Now, look, this ultimately isn't just about Trump or one donor family. It's about what happens when public infrastructure collides with private power. It really boils down to us versus them. One side trying to build something bigger, faster, more efficient. The other trying to keep things exactly the way they are because, well, it pays well. Very well. And somehow the guy who's supposed to be negotiating on our behalf, on behalf of we the people, the public, is looking at this situation and saying, you know what? We got to take a look at this. Let's slow this. Let's hit the brakes. Because, you know, obviously nothing says America first like protecting a toll booth monopoly. Yeah. And the weird thing is we're in a moment where Donald Trump is running around the country using his new favorite buzzword, communist, because now evidently everyone is now a communist. Everyone that doesn't agree, communist. Everyone who has a different idea, communist. And the minions, the minions have picked it up. Because look, you know, the other chance, kind of stale. We got a new hit now. And I'll tell you, it is a hit. Because my email is now full of you commie nonsense. Yeah. Recently, Trump was at a campaign-style stop in Michigan. Just ahead of the Democratic Senate primary. And, you know, as per you would expect, attempting to paint Democrats as communists, he said communism, kind of put this up as communism, the greatest threat to our country in history. I guess including World War I, World War II, and the attack on Pearl Harbor, and 9/11, don't forget that. He said, we can't let them get their claws into this incredible, they call it an experiment. The single greatest year we've ever had as a country. This? Are you feeling that? He said, we're not going to let these people destroy it. He called a heckler a communist. He said, we're running against communists now. You see what they want to do. They want to take your house. They want to do things nobody has ever thought before. They want to take your money. They want to raise your taxes up to 80%. Because again, nobody's ever thought of that before. Except, you know, Dwight David Eisenhower during his administration, the top marginal tax rate was 92%. But history, facts, all that stuff, be damned. Don't need it. And what's really wild about Trump running around calling everyone a communist now is he's kind of quietly doing his own version of you know, fascistic kind of behavior, state-backed corporate control when it suits him. And somehow the conversation still gets framed in his terms because our lapdog corporate-controlled, billionaire-controlled media keeps framing all this stuff. Take the story coming out of New York City. Mayor Mondami ran on having city-run grocery stores. They've announced that on a certain number of staple kind of items, the food's going to be 30% cheaper. Somehow that's radical communism. And evidently we're supposed to be in a tizzy or a panic about it. Now, he's not seizing farms. He's not abolishing markets. It's just a public option for folks to be able to go through. Just a public option to undercut the price gouging in one of the most expensive cities on earth. And instead of grounding it in a working class argument, which is people can't afford to eat, here's a tool to fix it, we get grabbed into this kind of ideological mud fight where the right and the minions scream, communism! And parts of the left lean into the rhetoric about taking over industries, like somehow that's going to help. It's not helpful. Because here's the uncomfortable truth. Trump's already doing selective backdoor versions of industrial policy. He's been pressuring companies for a while, dangling subsidies or flirting ideas about carving out ownership stakes, like that Intel demand. That's not some pure free market idea. And if we had an honest chamber of commerce and an honest business community, they would be flipping mad. Because what it is it's state power being used to shape industries. And I'm not entirely against it, but you don't get to point your finger and claim everyone else is doing horrible things. Because there is a difference to this. He's doing it for corporate allies and political leverage, not workers. And when DSA figures start talking loosely about taking over industries without grounding it in material, immediate worker gains, they're playing right into those hands. You're giving them the talking points. You're giving him the exact language he needs to scare the you-know-what out of people and to scare them away from anything mildly redistributive. And I've told you before, I'm all in favor of redistributing wealth the way it was before Reagan and his minions completely blanked it up. Because here's the reality. Most working people aren't sitting around debating state ownership models. They're trying to figure out why their grocery prices have jumped 40% while their paychecks haven't. And that's, I've been saying this all along, the lane Democrats should be living in. I know we want prices to come down. We're going to talk affordability. Prices don't come down. Look, cheaper groceries are nice. They help. And I'm all in favor of doing some things to help lower that, putting pressure where we need. Public option, huge fan. But they're a pressure valve, not a solution. If your wages are stagnant, you're still stuck playing defense. You're still hoping someone, government, corporations, whoever, decides to ease up on pricing. That's not power. That's dependency. Higher wages. Higher wages. That's power. And we used to understand that. My grandparents' generation understood it. The reason the working class in this country ever had leverage wasn't because politicians promised cheaper goods. It was because unions demanded better wages, hours, conditions across industries. You know, I look at myself. I came out of the LTL trucking industry. When I started in the industry, it was almost 95% unionized. Good wages, superior wages. When you look back in today's money, 100 grand a year kind of jobs with the best health care, with retirement security, with job security. Now down to, 10% all these years later. And what do we have? We have a trucking industry where it's basically a sweatshop on wheels. Because we deregulated. We let the quote unquote free market determined that workers' wages weren't important. You know how you actually beat inflation over the long term? Again, my grandparents' generation knew it. You make sure workers have enough income that price shifts don't crush them. The middle 70s is the country was going through stagflation. My grandfather got 3 raises in 1 year so that his wages didn't get eroded by inflation. That's how you fix that. And right now we're stuck in this warped debate where the ceiling of ambition seems to be, can we make things slightly cheaper? While corporations are literally posting record profits, and we're being told to just be happy you got a job. Just be grateful for the scraps we bestow upon you. No, we need to raise wages. We need to organize workplaces. We need to rebuild union power at scale. because a union contract does more to stabilize a family and that family's standard of living than any type temporary price cut will ever. Because it locks in the gains, it builds collective power. It shifts the balance of power from the CEOs to the people who actually do the work. And if we keep letting this conversation revolve around whether something is or is not communism, we've already lost. Because that's Trump's framing. And it's a trap. The real question's pretty simple. Do working people have power or don't we? And right now, I'll argue, and I think I'm 100% right, we don't. And until we start organizing like we mean it, no grocery store, public or private, is going to fix that. There's a lot to be done. And look, Trump is right now the wrecking ball. But this wrecking ball has been at the throat of the working class for decades. The assault on labor, began, in the middle 70s, but really, really took up a head of steam on, what was it, August 4th, 1981, when Reagan fired the Patco workers? The shot heard across the boardroom that told corporations it is now open season on working people? I'm telling you right now, this is where we should be focused. This is where Democrats need to be focusing. And when we come back, I want to talk about more about what we should be focusing on. Look, I love the idea of having public options. I have for a very long time. I'm a huge supporter of co-ops and all of those things to help take corporations out of the, giving me as a consumer an opportunity to not give my money to a corporation, to help my local community, to help my neighbor. I've always wanted, I think it's a great idea, but I don't believe it's the fix. And when we come back, I want to talk about what we should be focusing on and maybe a new frame that I think I would like us to start talking about a little bit. I'm going to take a quick break. I want to hear your thoughts. What do you think so far? Do you think the communist frame is hitting with some? I've heard some of my lefty friends say, no, it's a dud. I'm telling you, it's here. But I want to hear your thoughts. Rick at TheRickSmithShow.com. Quick break. Right back. I'm Rick Smith, and this is Labor History in Two. This day in labor history, the year was 1956. That was the day that an oil tank explosion took the lives of 19 men fighting a fire at the Shamrock Oil and Gas Company in the northeast of Dumas, Texas. Dumas was in the Texas Panhandle, oil boom country. The day after the tragedy, the Chicago Daily Tribune carried the story of what happened. Four huge petroleum tanks exploded today, bathing 19 men in a super hot wall of flame and killing them in their tracks. The towering orange fireball of the first explosion was sighted in Amarillo, 40 miles away. The events that triggered the explosion started when a flammable gas caught flame and flared into a small ground fire at Shamrock. Employees and volunteer firefighters tried to stop the blaze. But despite their effort, the fire grew. Just before 7 in the morning, a 12,000-barrel tank exploded. This ignited another 20,000-barrel tank, and then two more. 15 of those fighting the fire died instantly. Four others later succumbed to their burns. Many more were injured. A news editor on the scene described what he saw, writing, quote, "A bright orange mushroom boiled up, floating in heavy black smoke, and I prayed those firefighters would get out alive, but some didn't." Eight who died were Shamrock employees. The other 11 were volunteer firefighters. Today, a memorial bearing their names pays tribute to those who died. An inscription reads, quote, "But whether on the plane so high or in the battle's van, the fittest place where man can die is where he dies for man." In 2015, 68 firefighters died while on the job protecting people and property throughout the United States. Labor History in Two, brought to you by the Illinois Labor History Society and The Rick Smith Show. For more information, go to laborhistoryin2.com.
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0: So, recently Ed emailed me and said, and I love this, He said, "You sound like a communist." And I got to tell you, I really loved that frame, the idea of a communist fighting for the commons instead of a communist focusing on communism. I love that frame, and I'm glad Ed sent it, and thank you, Ed, because I got to think that being a communist isn't about some abstract ideology. It's about our shared values, the shared goods, shared power, a decent opportunity for ordinary people. And I started thinking about the commons in, as I've talked about in the past, there are things that I believe are part of the commons. You know, public lands, public parks, public utilities, public education. You go down the list, all of our shared natural resources, you know, clean air, clean water, you know, all of that stuff. You know, the internet, if you will. Basic knowledge that comes from our public universities and the research that we fund. And I started running through just how much Republicans and conservatives and corporatists have been trying to privatize, profitize, and destroy what is the commons. Those things that, well, we all need and share and want. And then they've tried to figure out how to put a price tag on it. And like I've said before, I've gone to

your pocket. You want to go across the street? Better reach in the other pocket. You want to do anything? The second you pull out of your driveway, the commons are gone. Everything's for profit now. Everything's somebody's. You want to go up across a bridge. And it got me thinking about, you know, the reality is we need to be focusing on things that the majority of us agree on. This idea of commonism. And, you know, affordable food fits into that. Nobody should be gouged for groceries. And really, I mean, that's simple. Living wages. You know, workers should be able to survive on the wages that they earn, and not just survive. And this isn't new. I mean, you go back to the 1912 Bread and Roses strike. You know, the phrase was bread, yes, but roses too. Meaning, yeah, we need to put food on the table. Yeah, we need basic standard of living, basic sustenance. But we also want some of the better things too. Bread, yes, but roses too. Meaning that, you know, we want to take a day off. We want to take a vacation. We want our kids to do better than we did. We want them to have educational opportunity. We want all kinds of those things that come from our labor. So that respect for labor being part of this common ideology that we should be better. We should have safe and stable housing that isn't so far out of reach that now a generation may never be able to buy a house. We need public health care without question. We used to, and again, it's going to be framed as, that's communism. No, it's commonism, because we used to do this. It was common sense in the past to have a community hospital. I was born in a community hospital. Now, all of those things are now for profit, except in the nonprofit, for-profit world, because we've set up these nonprofit for-profit models where they're holding on to gazillions of dollars because, you know, in defense, something bad might happen. So we keep jacking up prices to keep people away. We need to be ensuring that healthcare is accessible. Part of the commons. Childcare, elder care, a care economy that is essential for any reasonable, rational, God-fearing community. And that's the weird thing for me. The people who tell me how religious they are generally the people who are the most anti the commons. Anti doing what the guy actually said, which is taking care of thy neighbor, loving thy neighbor as thyself. Seems simple to me. Also part of the commons, strong labor unions, clean air, clean water. As I said, reliable public transit and an infrastructure that, like I said, every time you cross it, you're not digging deep into your pocket. Public education. You know, the weird thing is we're in the process of really privatizing public education and profitizing it. All of these charter schools, all of these voucher schemes, all of these opportunity scholarships, it's all about plucking lottery winners out and giving them what has turned out to be not the best opportunities. If we were to fully fund public education and truly give people an opportunity, I think we'd be much better off. But what are we doing now? We're literally screwing around. There was a school district in New York that, now this is an indigenous community. This school district wanted to, they did purchase a sex doll teacher. Because I guess the company that's making these AI kind of cyborg kind of whatever mechanical teachers, it was a sex toy company before. And now we're just going to put some thoughts in their computer brain, and that's how we're going to teach children, especially in poor areas. And it just got me thinking that there's so much that we need to be doing in the public space. So much that when you talk to people face to face, and this is, you know, I did a podcast recently where someone asked me, you know, what are the three things you want people to do? And one of the things I said is, look, I think you got to talk to people. You got to talk to your friends. You got to talk to your neighbor. You got to talk to the guy in line at the grocery store. I do it all the time. And it's not about, hey, I got my colored hat on. We're on the same team. It's about, hey, what do you think of that? When something pops up, make a conversation around it. Public education being part of that. And what I find remarkably is that no matter what, if they're wearing a Trump shirt or a DSA shirt or no shirt,
we seem to agree on about 80% of things.

0: like I said, you know, we want safe schools. We want good neighborhoods. We want plentiful housing. We want good jobs. We want health care that if we get sick, we don't go broke. We want retirement security. There's a lot of things we should be focusing on. That's where I want to spend our energy. All of the other stuff we can bicker, fight, and decide over. But it's been what's used to divide us the most. Whether it's groceries or whether it's gas or whether it's childcare. I don't know any working person that goes, gee, you know, sure glad I'm paying higher gas prices so, you know, the oil companies can pocket a little bit more money. Well, I'm sure glad that's happening. I'm sure glad that somebody's making money at my expense. I rarely find that. Now, when you get into the ideological fight, because I get this, then you get, well, I got to defend my guy and higher gas prices are the cost of freedom. Nonsense. Higher gas prices are just a screw job for the working class. And we've got a president who, well, doing a great job. Great job there, Orangey. And this is where I'm hoping. This is where I'm hoping. I'm hoping we find each other. And I'm hoping we begin doing that hard work of organizing, of talking to each other. Listening to each other. Finding that common sense, that common ground, that commonality. And maybe we can all become commonists. I think I like that frame. I want to hear your thoughts. Email me, rick@therickSmithShow.com. Good frame? Something you might use? Want to hear it. Back after this.
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2: A state of emergency in Western Europe as apocalyptic fires have forced nearly 300,000 to flee their homes.
3: Extreme wildfires rage across Spain and France.
4: It just shows you cannot rely on the United States. You certainly can't count on the Trump administration.
3: Trump reneges on nuclear deal with Saudi Arabia. Plus, another climate-intensified heat dome broils America.
5: Broiled America. Sounds delicious. 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
3: And I'm Desi Doyen.
5: Stand by for 6 minutes of independent green news, politics, analysis, and snarky comment.
6: Drill, baby, drill. Corresponds to burn, baby, burn.
5: I can't add anything snarky to that. This is your Green News Report. Okay, Desi Doyen, a lot of apocalyptic news today, it seems to me. What do you have for us today?
3: Well, first, a follow-up. Donald Trump tossed a wrench into his signed deal with Saudi Arabia to develop nuclear energy. Trump tacked on a whole new requirement of normalization of relations with Israel. His retreat on the deal came after a wave of bipartisan backlash, warning that it would increase risks of nuclear proliferation across the very volatile Middle East.
5: Wow, Donald Trump screwed something massively up in foreign policy. How often does that happen?
3: Meanwhile, unusually repetitive and prolonged extreme heat domes have struck again in the U.S. and Europe, intensifying drought and wildfires across America, Canada, and Europe. In the U.S., about 70 million people are facing another round of excessive heat advisories, the third heat dome in less than 8 weeks, bringing dangerously hot temperatures to southern and central states. In St. Louis, the heat index, that's the feels-like combo of heat and extreme humidity, the heat index hit a punishing 130 degrees.
5: 130 degrees in St. Louis, Missouri.
3: Yes, and in Phoenix, they set a new record for the highest number of consecutive days at 95 degrees or higher for the first time ever.
5: Congratulations, Phoenix.
3: Spain and France have declared national emergencies over raging heat and wind-driven mega fires, the most intense fires in decades, so intense that the fires are creating their own storms. More than 360,000 people have been forced to evacuate. It's the largest peacetime evacuation in France since World War II. Fires are encroaching on the outskirts of Madrid, where officials say the fires are, quote, impossible to fight. Europe is the fastest warming continent. Scientists say the buildup of heat and drought is being supercharged by man-made climate change, which is driven by the burning of fossil fuels. This summer's prolonged heat waves and extreme dryness have fueled the worst start ever to the global wildfire season. On Democracy Now!, climate journalist and author John Valiant put it succinctly.
6: These conditions have been slowly building and worsening for decades, basically vindicating, unfortunately, the warnings of climate scientists and firefighters. Drill, baby, drill corresponds to burn, baby, burn. And the more fuel we burn as human beings, the more fuel wildfires will burn across our landscapes.
3: Heat is also exacerbating out-of-control wildfires in Oregon, Washington State, Minnesota, and British Columbia that are again forecast to generate hazardous air quality across the northern U.S. Wildfire smoke contains toxic gases and particles that can trigger respiratory illnesses and raise the risk of long-term health issues. And the Trump administration's cuts are making it worse in Minnesota. Last year, the Trump administration canceled millions of dollars in federal grants for forest management and fire prevention in the state's bone-dry national forests, which fire officials now say, quote, would have been effective in stopping or slowing down these fires. And finally, late last week, the Trump administration admitted in court that it canceled $8 billion in grants for hundreds of clean energy projects last year, quote, based solely on whether the grant recipient state voted for Trump in the 2024 presidential election. And now a new report by Blue Green Alliance calculates that Trump administration policies that slashed federal support for clean energy have led to the cancellation or delay of more than $80 billion in investment in hundreds of projects, costing more than 100,000 jobs across dozens of states.
5: Well, we promised you apocalypse. 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I'm Brad Friedman.
3: And I'm Desi Doyen.
5: And this has been your Green News Report.
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0: Usually at a funeral, there's some fun speculation about how the deceased is in a better place. Maybe, give us some of that, Sean.
1: Lindsay, Mr. President, I argue in my mind, probably has a heavenly version of Mar-a-Lago. He may have a little more gold in the Oval Office in his mansion in heaven. And I wouldn't be surprised if he added one big, beautiful ballroom and an arch somewhere on the property.
0: Okay, you know, let me get this straight. You're saying that when God asked Lindsey Graham, where do you want eternity? Lindsey said, you know that tacky club in Palm Beach that's so ugly it became a nickname for botched plastic surgery? I want you to stuff a ballroom in it, slap an arch in there, and then pack in an Oval Office so I'm living in a Trump version of Backrooms. That's my little slice of heaven.
2: Jordan Klepper. Oh, by the way, I missed the Trump literally f***ing his pants at Lindsey Graham's funeral. Have you seen that video yet? The guy behind him absolutely dropped a load. That is a face of, oof. Okay.
3: Yeah, I saw that guy behind him. It looked like he was trying to not cry. That's
2: no.
3: I watched the whole thing.
2: No. All over social media, people are saying the same thing. You can see it over and over again. He makes this, like, face. All right. Don't harsh my buzz. And this is before Rand Paul the bed all over the place yesterday. I cannot wait to talk to Dr. Redletter, who is, of course, a close personal friend of Dr. Fauci's, mm-hmm. and talked to him a lot during this whole COVID nightmare. I don't even know where to start. I did not think I could hate Trump and Republicans anymore. They are disgraceful. That was disgraceful. And that is saying a lot for this version of the Republican Party.
3: Yeah. Speaking of people making faces, did you see Laura Ingraham making faces behind Fauci yesterday?
2: She made over
3: 50 different faces.
2: I can't. You know what?
3: She took a selfie.
2: This story you just handed me seems to, it just sums up this entire party and the loss of their humanity. This man is a hero, is a lifelong public servant that has, from back in the days of AIDS to up till now, this is just another rewriting of history, mm-hmm. like they're trying to do with the 2020 election and January 6th and all of this. There's some ways, Chris, I'm like, did they really want to remind us of how badly they handled COVID and take us all back to that again? But Stephen Miller's awful wife, Katie Miller, mm-hmm. Calls for jailing Fauci. So he assisted her after she tested COVID positive while pregnant.
3: Yep.
2: So this is someone who's personally helped her and her equally awful
3: husband.
2: Sent her
3: personal text saying, you know.
2: Right. He counseled the family after Katie Miller tested positive for COVID-19 while pregnant in 2020, when Stephen Miller tested positive, mm-hmm. and when their newborn child experienced a medical episode later that year. He writes, I'm calling Katie frequently to check on her a couple times a day. She's very anxious about getting very ill since she's 10 weeks pregnant. Tonight she had an anxiety reaction. I calmed her over the phone.
3: What a mensch. Seriously.
2: Yeah, but this is how awful these people are.
3: And now she's crapping all over him and what he did for her.
2: And I happened to bring up Bernie Moreno because I was like, are you seriously kidding? I mean, we know about Rand Paul's awfulness for years and years. But Bernie Moreno, to Fauci's face, who the do you think you were? Chris Hayes said the same thing I did. Weird he can't bring this kind of energy toward his colleagues who was accused of beating up his daughter. I mean, dear God, we've talked about Max Miller, his colleague, right?
3: Mm-hmm. Mm-hmm.
2: Who apparently, I don't know, first of all, know why he's not in prison. He apparently threw boiling water on her, held a gun to her head, broke the two-year-old's collarbone. And Bernie Moreno, really? He wants to know who Dr. Fauci thinks he is? Must I listen to it? All right, fine. Here is the aforementioned awful Bernie Moreno.
4: Here I am sitting in front of you 6 years later saying, who the f*** do you think you were for doing that? It is a total disgrace what you did to this country. And if my Democrat colleagues are standing there defending you, I hope the voters of the United States of America watch the clips of every one of you doting on a guy who was more interested in being a celebrity than saving American people.
2: Oh, dear Jesus. Okay, first of all, as we say all the time, Chris, would any of us want all of our private diaries or texts or whatever? You are entitled to your own thoughts. And first of all, I think he even said that publicly. You can imagine for a nerd, a lifelong scientist, it wasn't his choice that he became a big celebrity. It's because we were going through this traumatic, worldwide pandemic, and he was one of the number one experts in the world. So, of course, people looked to him. That's not on him. So, of course, he expressed surprise and whatever that all these celebrities were, you know, interested in him. But so what? Like, so what? Yes, thank you. Steve said COVID broke every Republicans because they were publicly wrong about everything. Instead of admitting they were wrong, they have to find a scapegoat for their own stupidity. This is all about their midterm panic, right? They're like, what about the 2020 election? What about COVID?
3: Yeah, I mean, remember how bad COVID was?
2: Why do they want it? You were like, yeah we had the worst response in the world. Yes, we remember drink bleach and shove a UV light up your ass. Yeah, we remember all of it.
3: Things are so bad for the Republican Party right now that I guess they feel that bringing up COVID again will...
2: And this 85-year-old man, this public lifelong public servant, I just can't, Covey says, Donald Trump fired the entire pandemic response team in 2018 before COVID, not Dr. Fauci. I mean, this absolutely is all at Trump's feet, and they're trying to once again rewrite history. By the way, just so many personal stories, you know, that obviously, and it's triggered a lot of pain for a lot of people that lost people during COVID. We lost 1 million people. Threaded, I'm remembering today an ICU doctor at our local hospital who was a COVID denier. The last words he said before he was put on a ventilator and later died was, I was wrong. Dr. Fauci is a hero. Just on and on. And this Regas said the same thing we just said. Make no mistake, Fauci's back in the news because Republicans are terrified of the midterms. They want to highlight what they think was Democrats treading on you, but they leave out the part where we were led by a narcissistic, incompetent simpleton as the rest of the world watched. And what we recovered faster than any other nation under a new competent, measured leader with diplomatic abilities who trusted science. Now release the Epstein files. You notice none of these Republicans treated anyone involved in the Epstein style files like this.
3: Those people
2: right?
3: are still running free.
2: So here, God bless Dr. Fauci. Here he is, his opening statement.
5: Given Senator Paul's obvious obsession with calling for my prosecution, his repeated slanderous comments about me, and recently his publicly releasing my unredacted personal diary aimed at embarrassing and intimidating me, although it pains me to do so because of the respect I have for the legislative branch of government and my decades-long record of cooperating with Congress, under the advice of my attorneys, I will invoke my right under the Fifth Amendment of the Constitution to refrain from answering your questions.
2: As he should. And now you realize the wisdom of Biden giving him a pardon because of that, exactly this ridiculous, vindictive, prosecutorial thing that runs through the whole party. It's not just Trump. It's insane. What is it, Florida? AG has already said, oh, I'm going to, like, Tuberville, so we're going to bring him to state court and put him in jail. We've reached peak insanity. And so Wanda just reminds us, for those who say anyone who pleads the Fifth is guilty, as Donald Trump once did, Trump pled the Fifth more than 440 times during his 2020 four-hour deposition. Eric Trump pled the Fifth over 500 times in 2020. Roger Stone invoked the Fifth during the House January 6 investigation. Michael Flynn invoked the Fifth when questioned. John Eastman pled the Fifth approximately 100 times in the same investigation. More than 30 witnesses before the committee invoked the Fifth. So please spare me your fake outrage, right? Midas Touch said, things are so bad for Republicans right now. They're like, okay, but remember the pandemic?
3: Yeah.
2: And Tennessee Holler said, literally this. They're acting like people didn't die, like we all didn't live through it and see it with our own eyes, and Trump wasn't president at the time.
3: What they were trying to say yesterday is that the vaccine is what killed all the people, not the virus itself.
2: Oh, my God.
3: They're really trying to rewrite history here.
2: Oh, my God.
3: And it was really frustrating to listen to.
2: How many times can we go over the numbers? The vast majority of people who died were unvaccinated. It was not a hard thing to remember.
3: That's not what the Republicans said yesterday.
2: Anything? Anyone sane here? Let's see.
3: James Carville?
2: Yeah, we'll try that.
6: The main thing we learned from the release of his personal texts or emails or whatever it was is we didn't f-ing learn anything. This was basically an honest guy trying to deal with a once in a millennium public health issue, who did, by the way, there is no evidence that he tried to make any money off of it. There was no evidence he recommended one thing or another for everything you do. But I don't think the guy really made any mistakes. And I think the biggest mistake, the headline mistake he made, was totally justified by his answer.
2: Yeah. Okay. And plus, I can't believe we have to go back over all this. That's why it was called the novel coronavirus. It was new. He, like every other... was trying to take in information in real time, and they're like, oh, you said masks and then no masks and then whatever. Well, yes, because it was a fast moving, you know, and then he, as any scientist did, he took in new information and gave the best information he had to the public. This is just insane that we're even having to talk about. This is what they want, is for us to talk about this bull.
3: Oh, we have plenty of other stuff to talk about.
2: Yes.
3: That doesn't look good
2: yes.
3: for the Republicans.
2: Kellison said Anthony Fauci is the first name worldwide as the most respected epidemiologist. His name is on virology textbooks studied by medical students the world over for the lifetime of work he's done. His expertise guided us through the dark days of two pandemics. Rand Paul is an eye doctor that couldn't pass recertification in Kentucky. This is a waste of time and resources. Release the full unedited Epstein files and end the conflict in Iran. Thank you.
3: Rand Paul, well-known eye doctor who does surgery with a melon baller.
2: Yes, a rusty melon baller, because he's unregulated.
3: Yeah.
2: But didn't he make up his own board?
3: Yeah.
2: Yeah.
3: He regulated
2: which allows
3: himself.
2: Him to do eye surgery with a rusty melon baller. Okay, and Cliff, one last one. It sure seems like these Fauci hearings are only going to remind the American public how grossly the COVID pandemic was mismanaged by the father of lies and how many unnecessary deaths he caused. I mean, that is provable statistically. The amount of people, particularly that, you know, died because of all this disinformation. Do I have to listen to an? Oh, good. Let's listen to the stupidest senator, Tommy Tuberville.
7: He should be locked up before he leaves this building today and put in prison and then put on trial in front of the American people. We lost 20 to 30,000 people in Alabama alone. And I hope every damn one of them sues this Dr. Fauci, puts him in court. If we can't put him in prison, let's put him in court every day for the rest of his life where he has to be punished and listen to the debt that he caused.
2: It's going to be a challenge to keep my FCC license today. But as Dr. Redliner frequently reminded us, remember during this whole thing, as Covey says, more people in red states and counties died from COVID compared to blue states and counties. And the difference is the people in red states were listening to Fox News, Trump, RFK Jr., anti-vaxxers and Republican lawmakers all telling them to suck horse paste, shove a UV light up their ass and inject bleach, while people in blue states were listening to Dr. Fauci. And it should, as Dr. Redliner always said, it shouldn't be that way. That's not what doctors want. They want, you know, he was trying to keep everybody healthy. But it was so stark if you looked at the map of red states and blue states. One last one, Stuart Stevens, Lincoln Project.
8: We live in a country today where it's unsafe to eat a salad. And we have a guy who's in charge of our national health who was a longtime heroin addict who defends being a heroin addict, saying it worked for him. A guy who has talked about snorting cocaine off a toilet seat versus Anthony Fauci.
2: Oh, God. Yep, that's the dumbest part of the dumbest timeline we are currently in. Just at this hour, it'll get dumber by the end of the day.
3: Oh, it will.
2: Okay, we have a big show, however. We got to... hang on. Carl Frisch, we have Dr. Redliner, who I cannot wait to talk to in about a little less than an hour. And then JoJo from Jurors in all of hour three. So there.
3: Yeah.
2: 19 minutes after the hour, this portion of the show brought to you by Bristle Beauty, B-R-I-S-S-L-E. Oh, my God, I love my new brush.
3: What?
2: It's so fantastic. 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

0: Stephanie Miller.
1: Yeah, we will. Yeah. Take it. 25 minutes after the hour, yep. Carl Frisch coming up. One last legal point. Paid protester says Senator Rand Paul does not seem to understand what constitutes contempt of Congress. Fauci showed up, unlike Peter Navarro and Steve Bannon. He was not given immunity for what he would say today. As a result, he was entitled to cite the Fifth Amendment. It just, I swear to God, they make up their own rules. Mm-hmm. They all plead the Fifth, and then, you know, I obviously, noted fisting aficionado Josh Hawley, who was particularly douchetastic, which is hard to be next to Rand Paul, to be even more douchetastic. He accused Fauci of trying to enrich himself during COVID, which there's no evidence. He melted down on X after Fauci invoked the Fifth. He said, hint for you, no honest person pleads the Fifth. How many Republicans all the way up to Trump did I just read have pled the Fifth over and over and over again? Trump has done it hundreds of times. That was in the fraud case in which he was convicted 34 times of 34 felonies. Yes, Chris.
2: On the right, they are accusing Fauci of trying to make a lot of money through the gain of function research that was being done in Wuhan.
1: Yes, so. Life-saving research.
2: Right. So sure. that's where that came from.
1: Hi, Karen. Hi, Karen in Chicago. Hello. Yes.
3: Oh, my God. Now do Trump. I mean, are you kidding me?
1: Yeah.
3: These people are delusional. Okay, let's unpack this. I remember when Donald Trump called COVID a Democrat hoax. Yeah. He said it would go away like a miracle. He was standing out there next to Dr. Fauci spewing absolute misinformation that Dr. Fauci was going to have to refute. And, of course, he was going to do that because he's a scientist. And he cares about saving people's lives. And then he was saved, Donald Trump was saved by the medicine that was out there because of people like Dr. Fauci. And then he Operation Warp Speed, that was supposedly Trump's baby.
1: Karen,
3: and now
1: this is
3: delusional.
1: Is Christine, you have to try to remember it because there's been so much effery since then. She said, so Operation Warp Speed was Trump's initiative to get an FDA-approved COVID vaccine rolled out, but also COVID's a hoax, and vaccines are bad, so you should take ivermectin for a hoax. More than a million Americans died of a hoax, and somehow it's all Anthony Fauci's fault. Make it make sense. I mean, just having...
3: Thank you.
1: Yeah, go ahead.
3: So Rand Paul, I have to believe he knows better. Tommy Tuberville, probably not.
1: Yeah.
3: But Rand Paul knows better, okay? Shame on him. These people are vile. They are disgusting, and we need to understand. So all of, like, Cory Booker, all of the Democrats that try and work with these guys, understand who these people are. They are not our friends.
1: Yeah.
3: They are absolutely...
1: And Karen, do compare and contrast, like the way Senator Ossoff conducted himself. Democrats are tough, but they're fair. They're not just, like, insulting little, weasels in these hearings. I mean, Rand Paul, it's all theatrics and throwing Fauci's attorney out and fisting aficionado Josh Hawley. It's just there. It's all stunts. He said, nothing says honesty like taking the Fifth, huh, Doc? Let's try something. What day of the week is it today? What color tie are you wearing? What color is the carpet in front of you? Just to be a bag of D's, right? Moments later, Hawley claimed Fauci didn't want to answer questions because he did all kinds of terrible things and got rich during the pandemic. I swear to God, he should sue all these mother for slander. It's just based on nothing. Yeah, I know, but he wouldn't. Carl Frisch next.
4: I'm Rick Smith, and this is Labor History in 2. On this day in labor history, the year was 1913. That was the day 9,000 copper miners in the Keweenaw region of Upper Peninsula, Michigan, went out on strike. Organized by the Western Federation of Miners, the strike raged on for over 8 months, witnessing devastating tragedy in a Christmas Day fire and ending in bitter defeat. The strike was waged over basic issues like the 8-hour day, higher wages, mine safety, and union recognition. But strikers were also fed up with the company's paternalism and intrusion into their personal lives. They also worried for their jobs with the introduction of labor-saving machinery. The Western Federation of Miners succeeded early on in shutting down the mines, but the copper barons wouldn't budge. By August, many mines reopened with scab labor. Later that month, Deputies shot two strikers dead and wounded two others as they returned home from attempting to collect strike benefits. The incident became known as the Sieberville Massacre. Striking miners were absolutely devastated when on Christmas Day, 73, mostly children, were trampled to death during a Christmas party and benefit at the Italian Hall in Calumet. Witnesses remembered seeing a man with a Citizens Alliance button just moments before someone yelled fire that caused the stampede. Soon after the Italian Hall disaster, Western Federation of Miner President Charles Moyer was shot by a Citizens Alliance mob, then loaded, bleeding, onto a train bound for Chicago. By April, the union was broke, the strike was broken, and the miners resolved to return to work. Bosses would only rehire strikers once they had turned in their union cards. The copper mines in the region would finally be organized some 30 years later in a campaign led by Mine Mill during the years 1939 to 1943. Labor History in 2 brought to you by the Illinois Labor History Society and The Rick Smith Show. For more information, go to laborhistoryin2.com.
0: Welcome to Code WAC, where we break down how our healthcare system really works, what it means for you, and how we can make it better for everyone. I'm your host, Brenda Gazar. For many Americans, getting the right medical care isn't just about what their doctors recommend. It's also about what their insurance company is willing to cover. So what happens when those two don't agree? And why can it be so difficult for patients to fight back? Attorney Lisa Cantor has spent more than two decades helping patients challenge health insurance denials. Her cases have ranged from eating disorders to life-threatening cancers, giving her a firsthand look at how insurers make coverage decisions and the consequences when they favor profits over patients.
5: I just settled a case not too long ago with a young woman who went in for a regular mammogram. They saw something suspicious and thought she had breast cancer. And then when they did the follow-up x-ray, they found a huge thymic tumor in her chest, which was affecting both her heart and her lungs. This again was a Kaiser case. Not only could they not find a surgeon to take it out, so she had to go out of network and pay for the surgeon, but then when she wanted radiation, and she actually was at a well-known cancer site around the country, and they recommended proton beam therapy because they were radiating right near her heart and her lungs, and Kaiser again denied it.
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0: that we haven't acknowledged these injection injuries, these people can't get treatment. They're being gaslit by their doctors. So it's all in your head. The rate of the injection injured of suicides is increasing because they've given up hope, because our medical establishment and federal health agencies have completely failed them, failing to acknowledge it.
1: That would be Ron Johnson, who was in a dumb off with Tommy Tuberville.
2: Yeah.
1: Okay. By the way, if you get Ron Johnson and Mike Johnson confused, if you get your Johnsons confused, Lauren Boebert can give you a hand. Some old jokes. Felt like I'd repurpose that. Just recycle that. Okay. I think
2: that joke had started to turn.
1: A long time ago.
2: Yeah.
1: Well, they're bringing up all old stuff, so okay. I got to bring out all the old jokes. Hang on. I just wanted to review what he said. People are committing mass suicide because what now?
2: Because they've been injection injured, and they're telling their doctors, and their doctors are telling them that nothing is wrong with them. So they're committing suicide.
1: Are they?
2: Mm-hmm.
1: Mm-hmm. Okay.
2: Mass suicide.
3: Please help me. Carl.
1: Help, Mommy. Carl, Frisch, let's talk to our fancy Fairfax County school board friend, shall we? CarlFrisch.com. Hiya, Carl.
4: Good morning. How dare you scoff at the idea of the Johnstown massacres?
1: Meanwhile, I'm busy putting up missing signs. Is there a vaccine for dumb? Because I'm afraid that we're all going to get dumb. I'm sorry. Go ahead.
4: Sadly, no. There are not. I've just been busy putting up missing person signs all over the nation's capital, not for Mitch McConnell, but for signs of intelligent life in the Republican caucus.
1: Good for you. Well, good luck to you. Carl, your background, obviously, is as a political strategist. So let's talk about the politics of this, because, I'm not understanding something, but part of why Trump got thrown out, a big part of why he got thrown out in 2020 is his disastrous response to COVID and that a million of us died. This is what they really want to remind everybody of? Someone posted, Trumpers can't win on the economy, no new wars or affordability, so they bring up the 2020 election and Fauci? Hilarious.
4: Well, you remember, everything about this administration, nothing had to do with helping working people and solving the affordability crisis for this administration. It is all about relitigating things that Trump feels like he got a raw deal on. And when he thinks he got a raw deal, it just means that he came out looking poorly, which is a lot.
1: Yeah. Yeah. Yeah. I mean, it's the politics of it. A lot of people. So what MAGA GOP is doing to Dr. Fauci today is an absolute abomination. It's hand down the most insanely cruel and stupid exercise of Trump fealty ever witnessed. Every one of these MAGA senators should be sued for libel, stripped of their stolen wealth and abandoned. I hope it backfires on them politically. What do you think?
4: Well, I mean, it's been interesting to see them complain about Fauci taking the fifth and saying only a guilty person would do that, given how many times Donald Trump has done the same thing. As is often the case with the Republican conference, they're incapable of seeing, the same type of behavior in their own midst, especially when it's Donald Trump. But I think anytime, they are talking about something other than helping people and helping the economy, they're digging their hole deeper and deeper and deeper. And they've not talked about those issues since they ran for election in 2024. And it's going to come back to bite them in the rear end. I think Democrats are going to have a wildly successful election because of it.
1: I do, too. And Carl, it really does. It is what it feels like to live in a dictatorship, I imagine. It literally, all of this is for an audience of one. All of these, these things that have nothing to do with everybody's everyday life. And in the meantime, as a lot of people keep pointing out, we have multiple massive foodborne illness outbreaks going on right now. Instead of doing anything about it, Republican Congress is harassing Fauci all day for some bull theatrics, while the rapist president spends all his time spray painting statues gold and attacking the Smithsonian. The only objective of this administration is desecration, and that's showing up in all the polling, isn't it?
4: It is. I mean, when you've got a bunch of people who think screw worm is just a nickname Trump has given to another member of Congress, you're not likely to get, any kind of action out of them. But this is not just, I'll correct you. It's not just an audience of one. Their only hope in this election is to try and figure out a way to activate Trump voters to turn out and vote, who do not typically vote in mid-year elections. They only vote when Trump's on the ballot. So what are they going to do? They're going to raise the grievances that Trump has in a hope that it will light a fire under these people's butts to get out and vote. But it hasn't done that in the past. Things look worse for them now than they did in 2018.
3: I think Democrats are ahead on enthusiasm. You know, the gap is like almost 20 points. Yeah.
4: Yeah. And for anybody that, you know, came around to Trump in the last election, they've virtually all abandoned him because he's not done anything that he said he would do. In fact, he's done the opposite, made life more difficult for them.
3: Yeah. Well, in one last one, Covey said measles cases are the highest they've been ever been in decades. Lettuce is giving people explosive diarrhea, so Republicans are questioning Fauci about COVID. I guess politically we should go, oh, okay, well, I guess that's good. But it was disgusting to watch. You know, for those of us that lost loved ones to AIDS, we remember Dr. Fauci, you know, out on the forefront, helping people with AIDS a million years ago. This man is a lifelong public servant, and it's just disgraceful what they did to him yesterday.
4: Wow. Trump can never tolerate having a smarter person in the room.
2: Yeah, that's true. Very true.
3: Yeah.
4: Who's not willing to bend the knee.
2: Yeah.
3: I mean, it's just debacle after debacle. So this is the latest reporting. Trump exasperated at his top officials at odds over Iran war strategy. I mean, this is like the COVID response. I mean, everything he does, Carl, is a complete debacle of incompetence. I mean, this is the reporting. Trump has grown increasingly exasperated as the war in Iran stretches into its 6 months. He recently erupted at top national security officials amid deep divisions inside his administration over how to proceed. Yeah, they don't know what the they're doing. Is basically this story. As one U.S. official put it, after all this time, there's no unity. Trump exploded during a meeting with top national security officials last week over a lack of progress in Iran, yelling expletives. The president is exasperated. I don't think he believed it was going to be this difficult to get the Iranians to agree to a deal. Right, because he's a moron and also the worst deal maker ever. There was not a real strategy for how long or what they should do to get to the end point. He did not intend this to be a long, drawn-out war. Oh, my God. And that's just this morning's story, right?
4: Well, and, you know, what we do know is that some of the options he's wanted to pursue are not viable because of how he got us to this point, you know, using up the American arsenal in run up to where we are now. So there are things that he has made us weaker as a country in terms of being able to respond to any attacks on us by doing this. It's not going to end anytime soon. So every time there's a new conversation about some kind of a ceasefire, I'll believe it when I see it.
2: Yeah.
4: But this administration thus far has been giving away the kitchen to try and appease Iran and to end this, and then, you know, pulling it back just weeks later. So I don't anticipate that this administration is going to suddenly become good negotiators.
3: All we're left with always, Carl, is this stupid, like, faux macho bluster, right? Trump raged to a Fox News reporter about the surprise attack by Iran on U.S. troops, telling him, we're going to beat the out of them. Oh, okay. Well, that seems like that strategy's been working so far. It's just about sounding tough to his stupid base, right? I mean, so this is the Fox chief foreign correspondent reported on Fox and Friends. That Trump said, we're going to beat the out of them. He went on to say, we'll be hitting them hard. They're going to get a beating. I don't know about you. I'm just so exhausted with the alpha male, whatever, you know, bluster we get from him and Hegseth and whatever in this disaster of a war.
4: Yeah, I think historians are now calling it pull-up diplomacy. It's going to be about as successful as, like, trying to hold on to a metal bar when your arms are greased up.
3: Yeah, he's incompetent at pull-ups as well. Wow. By the way, though, you expressed optimism at the beginning here. Ana Navarro, who, you know, lifelong Republican, she said two things. First, we are going to send Democratic majorities to both houses in November. Second, those Democrats should be clear that their mandate is to do everything in their power and then some to fight this corrupt regime. I know, despite it all, I am feeling confident, but it just, I guess it's every day is that's part of it, is just to exhaust us into despair, right?
4: That's exactly what it is. I mean, their hope is twofold: energize their base and dissuade ours from trying to do anything about it. So we can't let them do that. We've come this far. We're months away. So people need to be doing everything they can to get that vote out. And the polling is very encouraging in swing states, especially in those Senate races.
3: Yeah.
4: Tellerico in Texas has been ahead in many polls against Ken Paxton. That's something Beto was never capable of pulling off against Ted Cruz. We're looking good in Iowa and Maine and North Carolina and on and on and on. And then you've got House races all over the country. And one thing that people will not know until after the votes are counted is that a lot of races are, on the razor's edge that we may not even be following. And so those typically fall the direction that the winds are blowing on election day.
3: Yeah.
4: So it's quite possible that the majority of the Democrats enter the House of Representatives with is much larger than anybody's expecting.
3: Yeah. Oh, boy. From your lips to God's ears. Or whoever Chris prays to. Jesus.
4: I just hope she's listening.
3: Jesus.
2: I don't pray.
3: This is just this morning's corruption story. Secret Service agents who questioned James Comey were told to send details of the interview to Air Force One so Trump could review them. So here's the only good news. I don't know whether it's going to be good news, but Senate Judiciary Committee postpones vote on Todd Blanche's nomination. I have no idea what's going to happen, right? It's Cornyn and Tillis, of course, threatened to sink the Blanche nomination. What do you think they're going to make good on that? Or, they're leaving office.
4: No, I think they're going to they're doing it to get concessions, and we'll see if they get those concessions. There's no leverage that Trump has against them at this point. He really messed that up in the primaries. So,
3: they only need
4: we'll see where it ends up.
3: We only need one senator, right, to scuttle this nomination. But it's a question of, and it's about the slush fund now, I guess. I don't see how meeting with the Epstein survivors, fulfilled that demand. Because it was, as they all said, it was obviously just perfunctory, so he gets this promotion. And he was rude and disrespectful to them, as you would expect.
4: Yeah.
3: Yeah, so anyway.
4: Yeah. Well, and look, either the administration's going to give these folks what they want and things will move forward. Because at the end of the day, these people are still Republicans and... they're probably not going to stand in the way unless they're not getting what they want, because they have nothing to worry about in this election now that they've been primaried out of office.
3: And Carl, I think it's not just the whatever's going to be trillion, whatever, for this endless war, but that none of us can afford anything. They're cutting Medicare, prescription drug stuff. They've cut SNAP benefits. And then there's a story a day like this. New, President Trump reveals the White House has ordered 250 new Cadillac Escalades for the presidential motorcade. Our guys are very spoiled. They like the Escalades, so do I. We look sharp in those Escalades. As Covey said, they cut pediatric cancer research because it's waste, fraud, and abuse. And then this is like a daily story, right? They're saying that could be they're $300 a piece. It could be $75 million. Add to that the $15 million for the new presidential limo. And the rest of us don't have health care or can't afford prescription drugs anymore, right?
4: Yeah, well, and I don't know how they're going to make it work, but a friend of his is actually going to be the one building these Escalades.
3: Of course. Like
4: they're going to
3: take
4: the workers out of the factory.
3: Yeah, his daddy's going to have a little taste, because that's how the mob works.
2: It's like his friend is going to be the one rebuilding Dulles. It's like, God.
3: Unbelievable. All right. Carl, best of luck to you. MooksforCarl.com
4: well.
3: Is the only way to fight back, America.
2: Yes.
3: Do
2: please
3: it.
2: Fight back.
4: That's all right.
3: All right. Love you.
2: Thanks, Carl.
3: 47 minutes after the hour, this portion of the show brought to you by my much-needed temperature regulation at night, because sleep hot and bothered. I wake up hot and bothered. I'm like, what is on my news alert now?
2: And it's hot.
3: And also it's hot.
2: Yes.
3: Okay. Bamboo sheet set. I love it. 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

0: 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Uh-huh. Title theft. 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
1: Hey.
0: 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Cannot wait to talk to Dr. Doom, who is a close personal friend of Dr. Fauci. You know, have you ever watched I've been watching a series that lately that is, you know, covers the COVID years and all this stuff. And I thought, oh my God, we all have PTSD. It's just from these hearings. You have flashbacks to how awful it really was.
1: Yeah.
0: And primarily because we had the worst response in the world. We had the worst outcomes in the world because of Donald Trump. And Dr. Fauci was the one trying to help, you know, and now it's insane what we watched yesterday. Stephanie said Rand Paul is a failed mall optician and Nepo baby from whom I wouldn't even buy a pair of cheap reading glasses. Thank you.
1: Do we know he was a mall optician?
0: Yes. He was an unregulated
1: mall optician.
0: Eye doctor.
1: Okay.
0: Whatever. Okay. Malloy tweets on Russian TV, a foreign policy expert explain why Putin supports Trump's because Trump will destroy America. Exactly. And just because I'm going to die mad about 2016 and also 2024, someone did a very long thread. I can't get to all of it, but it's just when you think of where we are. That's the other thing, Chris. You cannot believe anybody voted for him again after, let's just take one, not just January 6th, but then, yes, the COVID response and the disaster we lived through because of him.
2: It happened.
0: Yaw says of Kamala, she called for a ceasefire and the independence of Palestine at least 11 times in the campaign trail. She wrote a Medicare for All plan. She supports expanding the Supreme Court to 13 justices, is for ending the Electoral College, believes in statehood for Puerto Rico and D.C., supports women's reproductive rights, was the literal tie-breaking vote for the Inflation Act, clean energy, lower health care costs. This thread goes on and on. The help for first-time home buyers, blah, blah, blah. I can't. Sometimes I go to a world where we could have been. Lisa in North Carolina. Hello, Lisa. Go ahead.
3: Hey, do y'all remember why Dr. Fauci initially told us not to wear masks?
1: No.
3: Because of the PPE shortage for health workers.
1: That's right. Yes.
3: And nobody's talking about that. And I'm like, what?
1: That's why we were distancing.
3: Did everybody forget?
0: It was one cascading, disastrous, incompetent move after another by the Trump administration. You're absolutely right, Lisa. You can't even remember all of it. Somebody documented all of the things Trump said. I mean, Google it sometime. I mean, it's just insanity, all of the lies and disinformation and things he said, right? Just take that alone.
3: Yeah. He also donated a couple hundred of our ventilators to Russia.
0: Yeah. Oh, God, I remember that. Speaking of him being a Russian asset, yes, I remember that. Dear God. And so, this whole, what is this vaccine injury movement or whatever?
1: It's been around since the beginning of the vaccine.
0: Okay, here we go.
4: Who didn't have a friend that took this vaccine and had some type of complication, a stroke, a blood clot, a young man getting some type of heart inflammation as well? That's what destroyed the trust in the American people for our government.
0: Okay, all of that has been debunked.
1: COVID itself was what caused heart problems.
0: Yes. Oh, God, Dr. Redliner will have to help us. I don't know if we were saying, I don't know if he could bear to watch yesterday. I mean, he likes to be informed, but Fauci is literally a close personal friend. I can't even imagine what he was thinking. But, oh, my God, to have to go through all of this again and talk about the effectiveness of vaccines and, and the, you know, bullshittery of the whole vaccine injury, whatever. Oh, dear God. Do I have to listen to Jesse Waters? Okay.
5: When Fauci found out the vax didn't work the way it was supposed to, he didn't say anything. When the vax caused injuries, he covered it up. He got injured, blood clot. He didn't tell the public. All this is in his diary.
0: Oh, dear God.
5: Okay. Fauci wanted Booster Palooza.

0: And Senator Ron Johnson discovered he was sabotaging treatments like ivermectin.
1: Oh, dear God, dear God. Oh, God, we have to do this all again. We will do it next with Dr. Irwin Redletter.

0: Gosh, Vince, the Crash Dummy Museum is something. And to think all this has helped people learn to buckle their safety belts.
1: Yeah, like this. The crypt of Toot Toot Car driving across the common.
0: What's that he's covered in?
1: Looks like a fender. Talk about getting wrapped up in your work.
0: Hey, Vince, out here, the world's first airbag.
1: A fine example of pop art.
0: And look, the Moaning Lisa.
1: Yeah, well, crashing the walls long enough, I guess it'll take the smile off anybody's face.
0: Vince, look at this vase covered in tiny dummy drawings. Do you think it's Baroque?
1: Why, did you break it?
0: Hey, Vince, do you think we'll ever end up in a museum?
1: Let's hope, Lair. When everybody in this great country of ours finally learns that buckling up can save their lives, then our job will be done.
0: And with luck, they'll put us here, right next to the Venus de Lhotse Miles on her.
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3: A state of emergency in Western Europe as apocalyptic fires have forced nearly 300,000 to flee their homes.
4: Extreme wildfires rage across Spain and France.
5: 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You certainly can't count on the Trump administration.
4: Trump reneges on nuclear deal with Saudi Arabia. Plus, another climate-intensified heat dome broils America.
6: Broiled America. Sounds delicious. All of those apocalyptic stories and more straight ahead. From BradBlog.com, I'm Brad Friedman.
4: And I'm Desi Doyen.
6: Stand by for 6 minutes of independent green news, politics, analysis, and snarky comment.
7: Drill, baby, drill. Corresponds to burn, baby, burn.
6: I can't add anything snarky to that. This is your Green News Report. Okay, Desi Doyen, a lot of apocalyptic news today, it seems to me. What do you have for us today?
4: Well, first, a follow-up. Donald Trump tossed a wrench into his signed deal with Saudi Arabia to develop nuclear energy. Trump tacked on a whole new requirement of normalization of relations with Israel. His retreat on the deal came after a wave of bipartisan backlash, warning that it would increase risks of nuclear proliferation across the very volatile Middle East.
6: Wow, Donald Trump screwed something massively up in foreign policy? How often does that happen?
4: Meanwhile, unusually repetitive and prolonged extreme heat domes have struck again in the U.S. and Europe, intensifying drought and wildfires across America, Canada, and Europe. In the U.S., about 70 million people are facing another round of excessive heat advisories, the third heat dome in less than 8 weeks, bringing dangerously hot temperatures to southern and central states. In St. Louis, the heat index, that's the feels-like combo of heat and extreme humidity, the heat index hit a punishing 130 degrees.
6: 130 degrees in St. Louis, Missouri.
4: Yes, and in Phoenix, they set a new record for the highest number of consecutive days at 95 degrees or higher for the first time ever.
6: Congratulations, Phoenix.
4: Spain and France have declared national emergencies over raging heat and wind-driven mega fires, the most intense fires in decades, so intense that the fires are creating their own storms. More than 360,000 people have been forced to evacuate. It's the largest peacetime evacuation in France since World War II. Fires are encroaching on the outskirts of Madrid, where officials say the fires are, quote, impossible to fight. Europe is the fastest warming continent. Scientists say the buildup of heat and drought is being supercharged by man-made climate change, which is driven by the burning of fossil fuels. This summer's prolonged heat waves and extreme dryness have fueled the worst start ever to the global wildfire season. On Democracy Now!, climate journalist and author John Valiant put it succinctly.
7: These conditions have been slowly building and worsening for decades, basically vindicating, unfortunately, the warnings of climate scientists and firefighters. Drill, baby, drill corresponds to burn, baby, burn. And the more fuel we burn as human beings, the more fuel wildfires will burn across our landscapes.
4: Heat is also exacerbating out-of-control wildfires in Oregon, Washington State, Minnesota, and British Columbia that are again forecast to generate hazardous air quality across the northern U.S. Wildfire smoke contains toxic gases and particles that can trigger respiratory illnesses and raise the risk of long-term health issues. And the Trump administration's cuts are making it worse in Minnesota. Last year, the Trump administration canceled millions of dollars in federal grants for forest management and fire prevention in the state's bone-dry national forests, which fire officials now say, quote, would have been effective in stopping or slowing down these fires. And finally, late last week, the Trump administration admitted in court that it canceled $8 billion in grants for hundreds of clean energy projects last year, quote, based solely on whether the grant recipient state voted for Trump in the 2024 presidential election. And now a new report by Blue Green Alliance calculates that Trump administration policies that slashed federal support for clean energy have led to the cancellation or delay of more than $80 billion in investment in hundreds of projects, costing more than 100,000 jobs across dozens of states.
6: Well, we promised you apocalypse. 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I'm Brad Friedman.
4: And I'm Desi Doyen.
6: And this has been your Green News Report.
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0: That's really what it has all come down to for Republicans. Your entire life is so thoroughly and abjectly reduced to the ass-kissing of one man. And then when you die, other Republicans use your eulogy to continue the ass-kissing in a perpetual motion machine of chapped lips and lubricated cheeks.
1: Which is exactly what the Fauci show was all about. Yeah. We got can't wait a minute more to talk to this.
2: I'm going to get bad news I want from him because he's very handsome.
1: Dr. Irwin Redletter joins us now.

0: Dr. Irwin Redlener is the founding director of the National Center for Disaster Preparedness and senior research scholar.
1: Good doomy morning, Dr. Doom. Wow. Was I thinking of you all day yesterday? I know you're a close personal friend of Dr. Fauci's. You talk to him all the time. And I agree with Senator Blumenthal. So this is one of the darkest days in the history of the U.S. Senate. He ripped Republicans for being eager to rebrand Fauci as a villain. He said the hearing is a culmination of a years-long crusade that started 6 years ago when Dr. Fauci dared to contradict President Trump. I mean, again, a ridiculous show for one person, right, to try to rewrite history.
2: It is extraordinary, you know, and some days on your show, Steph, you know, I really, really wish it wasn't a family show, you know, and we could talk, you know, like me and you, kid, you know, that kind of...
1: I said that an hour ago. Yes.
2: Yeah, it was a pretty disgraceful reminder that we're dealing with such an abnormal political world right now. And, you know, I know things are looking optimistic for, at least for the House, for the midterms, but I don't know. My brother, the psychiatrist, called up today and said he's even worried about November. It is so insane what we're dealing with. And to watch hours and hours of these people led by Rand Paul... denigrating the work of this really public health American hero, which has been very, very, very few like him.
1: Yeah.
2: And it is extraordinary to me, the ignorance.
1: So, yeah, you said shame on Rand Paul conducting this ignorant witch hunt in an attempt to prove up made-up misdeeds he attributes to Dr. Fauci, one of America's most heroic public health scientists who has saved countless lives over his long career. Of course, stretching back to AIDS and you name it. And you said you spoke with him countless times during the worst years of COVID. I remember because that's when we met you and we're talking to you. And remember, we would be like,
2: exactly.
1: When you really, like, I just hung up with Dr. Fauci, we'd be like, what? Tell us.
2: Yeah, you made fun of me, didn't you?
1: Name dropper. But you said he was always a meticulous communicator of science-based information and recommendations. What we were facing, a lethal virus we'd never seen before. It was a new deadly threat, and we were all learning in learning-as-we-go mode. That's what scientists do, right? They take in new information about a new threat and process the information and give us the best information they have at the time, right?
2: Exactly. You know, the one issue that I had with all of it in terms of communicating was that, and I told Fauci this, and every time I could get to the head of the CDC, I would tell Rachel, whatever her name was, I don't remember right now, but anyway, I would tell her, when you make an announcement, say, this is what we know right now. It's ongoing research. It may change next week. We just don't know, but we're giving the best information we currently can depend on.
1: Yeah.
2: That is science. Like you said, Steph, you know, this is the whole point, and it's a novel disease, and we're learning about it.
1: Well, yeah, you said.
2: And by the way, one of the things we learned was that vaccines work.
1: Oh, God.
2: So
1: please.
2: In these MAGA states where they refused vaccines, the death rate was extraordinarily higher than in the states, you know, blue states, where people were actually following public health and getting their shots and wearing masks. That's what we learned.
1: Well, and you said, of course, mistakes were made. This was science on the run, and experts were making their best recommendations based on the info they had at that very moment. And you said, and then there was the Trump factor. Every day, Fauci and his colleagues had to contend with inane, dangerous commentators and suggestions from the most ignorant president in American history. I mean, that's the thing. I mean, politically, I just asked Carl Frisch this, Doc. I'm like, do you want to remind America how disastrous? It's the reason he got thrown out of office in 2020. His response was so provably, statistically disastrous, right? And the disinformation was so dangerous and ridiculous and bleach and UV light and it's a hoax and blah, blah, blah, right?
2: And it, yes, totally. And it hasn't stopped. Recently, there are reports of him being upset that Bobby Kennedy Jr. Is not trying to eliminate even more vaccines. You know, we're talking about lunacy, dangerous lunacy.
1: Yes, because he thinks autism rights will go down. I mean, that's why Bobby Kennedy isn't enough of a lunatic for him on childhood vaccines.
2: Right.
1: Okay. Can I just say our old friend, Senator Bill Cassidy, again, the doctor who voted for... It's like now a warning. Senator Cassidy, who has repeatedly criticized Trump's administration over health issues, slammed the CDC over a website related to autism and vaccines. He said it's not evidence-based claims. It is not an evidence-based claim that vaccines cause autism. He said that's what gives some parents hesitancy regarding having their children vaccinated.
2: By the way,
1: go ahead.
2: It's nuts. What I was going to say was, do you know what this does to the parents of children who actually have autism? It establishes insane guilt.
1: No reason
2: other than stupidity.
1: I have good friends with autistic kids, and this is exactly what I said. It makes their pain even worse, like, oh, it's your fault. Cassidy said outright, it's been firmly established vaccines do not cause autism. Well, then why did you vote for the guy that says they do, right in body count?
2: Yeah, why? And Cassidy, you know, I kind of respect that he's taken a sort of a principled position, but he's doing it at the wrong time. The time to do that was when they had to raise his hand and vote yay or nay for Robert F. Kennedy Jr. to be Secretary of HHS. Yeah. And he caved.
1: Yep.
2: He caved to the president, to Trump, who punished him anyway.
1: And, here we are in the middle of cyclospora, measles outbreaks. And, you know, this is the thing you and I always talked about, this disinformation that is going to kill people. And Trump,
2: it's
1: again,
2: going to kill people.
1: Trump again did a long thing about Fauci. He made too many bad calls, like on masks. Remember at the beginning, he was an anti-masker. Then he switched to super masker. In any event, I didn't let him shut the country down, although he wanted to. Like, it is just like January 6th. Mm-hmm. I'm just rewriting history, right?
2: Oh, it is, it's part of his whole M.O., and we're going to live or die by what he's doing now. And by the way, it's the same thing is happening, of course, in the Middle East with this insanity with Iran. And everywhere we look, Donald Trump has created traps for Americans to fall into.
1: Yep.
2: Health, war, the economy. It is a mess. It is fantastic.
1: Doc, I just one example, because we talked about this all through COVID, just this disinformation that people are going to hear on Fox News. So Harris Faulkner, who's on Fox News, said of Fauci, this man literally lied to us, caused those of us who are responsible to the public to say what he was saying was true. So what next? We didn't even learn from 1918. 50 million people died from the Spanish flu. They never closed New York City schools. This guy. Yeah, we can vilify him on Capitol Hill, but I'm telling you, this can't happen again. We need to make an example out of him. It's hard to. Can you just go through how dumb that entire thing is?
3: Oh no!
2: No.
1: I've stunned you. I thought you froze, but
2: the problem is it is so dumb. You know, when somebody says something, you know, you go outside, you say, "The sun is shining," and it's actually raining. Mm-hmm. It's not a discussion to be had. It's like you're kind of looking at the person. You just want to slap the crap out of them,
1: right?
2: Which is really where we are with these people. And
1: it seems like
2: it's exhausting. It's exhausting.
1: So
2: there's too
1: was
2: much
1: that a good
2: it.
1: Thing that 50 million people died? It was just because the schools weren't closed. So that it's like people going, "Oh, we don't have those diseases anymore." Right? Because we have a vaccine and we eradicated it.
2: They were talking about eliminating polio vaccine.
1: Oh my God,
2: Stephanie, they had that conversation.
1: Oh my God.
2: I don't know.
1: So, Tommy Tuberville, Senator Tuberville said we need to imprison Fauci for killing millions. Also, he's not aware. He says when he's governor, he's going to put him in prison, which he, can't do that. Governor can't prosecute anyone. Florida Attorney General announced a state investigation into Dr. Fauci yesterday. Ron DeSantis said he can't claim the fifth since he received a preemptive pardon by Biden. That's wrong legally. But anyway, DeSantis says only a state attorney general prosecutor can bring a case due to his pardon. It would require either a state AG or a local state attorney to bring a case, which would need to establish violations of state law as well as personal jurisdiction over the defendant. I imagine like all these ridiculous lawsuits, this isn't going anywhere, but what a ridiculous waste of time.
2: Welcome to whack-a-mole. when the moles are winning, you know, and this is the problem. There's too many of them. You know, it's like, I don't even know how you pick out what you want to talk about in your hours of show every day, because there's a an avalanche of stuff like this in every sector.
3: Believe me, we know this. We discuss that every single day before the show. It's like, how do we...
1: Like, Rand Paul, like, is just psychotically obsessed with Dr. Fauci. Do you have any idea what this is about? He dresses down Dr. Fauci for aiding and abetting the crime of lockdowns. He threatened repercussions for invoking his constitutionally guaranteed, you know, for taking the fifth, which, you know, Trump and countless other Republicans have done, right? When's the last time you've talked to Dr. Fauci? How is he doing with all of this? How does he endure this?
2: It's been a number of months, and you know, he was sick for a good long time, and second of all, this is very depressing to him. You're talking about five decades of total service, and before he instituted programs and research that saved millions of lives from HIV/AIDS, before that, he was focused on the fact that there were some unusual diseases that weren't getting the attention they needed. He focused research on that, and millions of people benefited from that work even before AIDS. So the guy is a lifetime of public service. And he's getting vilified by people that are way too stupid and vengeful to even sit in the same room with him. So that's all I have to say on this matter. And Ron Paul, I mean, Rand Paul, it's horrifying what he's done.
1: Yeah,
2: Rand Paul.
1: It's just a bunch of...
2: Ron Paul was a decent kind of guy, actually.
1: It's just a bunch of stunts. So you saw the part where he threw Dr. Fauci's lawyer out of the room. You know, one of the senators that they'd like to hear from. I mean, obviously, there were legal grounds for him taking the fifth. But I swear to God, it's just like it's a reality show for one person, for Trump, right? To just be as rude and disrespectful as you possibly can to this esteemed public servant.
2: You know, Trump opened the door to a level of discourse that is so inappropriate. It'd be inappropriate in a social setting. And he spouts this garbage from the Oval Office, from the sort of the sacred place where the country was founded. And he sits there like a moron. And, you know, that prize-winning photo of him standing there like a zombie when a guy had collapsed in the office. This tells the tale, doesn't it?
1: Did you say the sacred Oval Office? It looks kind of like a, you know, Thai restaurant, strip club, something in there now. But okay. Yes, technically the space itself. We get all that tacky gold off of there. Doc, thanks. I can't imagine. You're right. Tell your friend, Dr. Fauci, that we send our love and light, and we are so sorry.
3: Yeah.
1: And we thank him for his lifetime of service.
3: He deserves better than this.
1: Yeah.
3: He deserves way
1: better.
3: Please
1: thank him for all of us in the sane-based world, okay?
2: The whole country deserves better than this. Yes, but Fauci certainly does.
1: Yep.
2: All right.
1: All right. Thanks, Doc.
2: Ladies and gentlemen.
1: All right. 20 minutes.
2: In radio land. Yeah.
1: 20 minutes after the hour, this portion of the show brought to you by Incogni. I don't know about you. I don't need one more thing to be annoyed by. You know what I'm talking about, right? Spam texts, right? You're getting your inbox all cluttered, right? 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
1: LOL. Well, AISI, it was NBD.
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0: Stephanie Miller.
1: Okay, hey, Tony from Georgia with an interesting thought, Chris.
2: All right.
1: Steph, what will MAGA do when we find out Mitch McConnell is dead and Lindsey Graham is alive and is transitioning to a woman named Darlene? I think that's very plausible.
2: Well,
1: could happen. Today's a Republican party. You just never know. Okay. By the way, did you see Ron Johnson and his I know you are, but what am I? Moment with Dr. Fauci yesterday. He said, did you literally lie to your own diary? Why are you hitting yourself? Yes, Dr. Fauci lied to his own diary. Why? Are we getting contact dumb? I think I am.
2: Yeah, no.
1: I need to talk
2: Ron
1: to...
2: Ron Johnson is dumb.
1: I need to talk to Lisa, who is, in fact, a clinical lab scientist. Hello, Lisa. Hello.
3: Hi.
1: Hi, we believe in science here. Go ahead.
3: Yeah, I'm a clinical lab scientist. I work at Glendale Adventist Medical Center.
2: Oh, thank you.
3: And I worked there through the pandemic. Mm-hmm. And I just want to thank Dr. Fauci for all he's done for us.
1: Yep.
2: Yeah.
1: Yep. For 85 years old, this man should be getting rest.
2: Absolutely.
1: And not getting badgered by idiots. Okay, Audrey in Chicago. Hello, Audrey. Welcome.
4: Hello, Stephanie and the Mooks.
1: Hello.
4: I just want to take note of this. At least give my perspective, you know, being black and female all my life. If you recall, you know, Tom Hartman occasionally mentions this infamous statistician. I think his name is Friedrich Hoffman.
1: Uh-huh.
4: And that guy comforted the former slave owners by telling them that if they just deny health care to black people, then black people would die off within a few generations. We wouldn't exist.
1: Yeah.
4: I think these people who are attacking Fauci and others who want Medicare for all, who are doing their best to keep people, you know, alive, mm-hmm. they're attacking them because they're still waiting for that horrible promise to be fulfilled. Now, if you recall,
1: yeah.
4: back in March 2020, most of the nation shut down.
1: Mm-hmm.
4: But then this article was published in early April of 2020 that said that blacks and Hispanics were dying at disproportionately
1: yes.
4: higher rates from COVID-19.
1: Yes.
4: And I think they're mad at Dr. Fauci for doing the life-saving yeah. thing instead of letting us die yeah. off because they hope that they had found, shall we say, their Negro killer.
1: Jared Kushner was on record as saying, oh, it's only people in blue states, so who cares? Yeah, they absolutely, like Carlos said yesterday, this has not been the United States of America
2: no.
1: since Donald Trump is in.
2: No, not
1: I mean,
2: at all.
1: Look at his latest cutting off all aid to states, the blue states.
2: Mm-hmm.
1: Insane. 29 minutes after the hour, JoJo from Jurors coming up.
5: I'm Rick Smith, and this is Labor History in 2. On this day in labor history, the year was 1913. That was the day 9,000 copper miners in the Keweenaw region of Upper Peninsula, Michigan, went out on strike. Organized by the Western Federation of Miners, the strike raged on for over 8 months, witnessing devastating tragedy in a Christmas Day fire and ending in bitter defeat. The strike was waged over basic issues like the 8-hour day, higher wages, mine safety, and union recognition. But strikers were also fed up with the company's paternalism and intrusion into their personal lives. They also worried for their jobs with the introduction of labor-saving machinery. The Western Federation of Miners succeeded early on in shutting down the mines, but the copper barons wouldn't budge. By August, many mines reopened with scab labor. Later that month, deputies shot two strikers dead and wounded two others as they returned home from attempting to collect strike benefits. The incident became known as the Sieberville Massacre. Striking miners were absolutely devastated when on Christmas Day, 73, mostly children, were trampled to death during a Christmas party and benefit at the Italian Hall in Calumet. Witnesses remembered seeing a man with a Citizens Alliance button just moments before someone yelled fire that caused the stampede. Soon after the Italian Hall disaster, Western Federation of Miner President Charles Moyer was shot by a Citizens Alliance mob, then loaded, bleeding, onto a train bound for Chicago. By April, the union was broke, the strike was broken, and the miners resolved to return to work. bosses would only rehire strikers once they had turned in their union cards. The copper mines in the region would finally be organized some 30 years later in a campaign led by Mine Mill during the years 1939 to 1943. Labor History in 2 brought to you by the Illinois Labor History Society and the Rick Smith Show. For more information, go to laborhistoryin2.com.
0: Welcome to Code WAC, where we break down how our healthcare system really works, what it means for you, and how we can make it better for everyone. I'm your host, Brenda Gazar. For many Americans, getting the right medical care isn't just about what their doctors recommend. It's also about what their insurance company is willing to cover. So what happens when those two don't agree? And why can it be so difficult for patients to fight back? Attorney Lisa Cantor has spent more than two decades helping patients challenge health insurance denials. Her cases have ranged from eating disorders to life-threatening cancers, giving her a firsthand look at how insurers make coverage decisions and the consequences when they favor profits over patients.
6: I just settled a case not too long ago with a young woman who went in for her regular mammogram. They saw something suspicious and thought she had breast cancer. And then when they did the follow-up x-ray, they found a huge thymic tumor in her chest, which was affecting both her heart and her lungs. This again was a Kaiser case. Not only could they not find a surgeon to take it out, so she had to go out of network and pay for the surgeon, but then when she wanted radiation, and she actually was at a well-known cancer site around the country, and they recommended proton beam therapy because they were radiating right near her heart and her lungs, and Kaiser again denied it.
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0: come to accept the most monstrous shit, where they keep bombing people on fishing boats in the Caribbean and the Pacific, and it doesn't even make news anymore. It doesn't make news anymore. What has to happen is a lot of these f***ing people have to go to prison. That's what has to happen. Trump needs to go to prison. Stephen Miller needs to go to f***ing prison. Elon Musk needs to go to f***ing prison. And all the f***ing ICE Gestapo thugs need to go to motherf***ing prison. Bovine Boy needs to go to prison. F***ing Hamhead Homan needs to go to prison.
1: Hamhead Homan.
2: He does look like a giant canned ham.
1: Yes.
2: I think we said that first.
1: I think so.
2: All right. God bless Kyle Kalinske. He's like my anger translator because I can't say any of those words on the radio. But hear. Here, by the way, we're reminded of the massive incompetence of the Trump administration during COVID. That's the good news, is we have to be thankful for their massive incompetence. Trump fumed about a recent Supreme Court ruling, a birthright citizenship ruling, but he appears to look like he has missed a deadline to appeal. So his normal whiny baby running to the Supreme Court failed because he's an incompetent boob.
1: That's
2: because
1: he's too busy asking the Supreme Court to rehear the E. Jean Carroll case.
2: Oh, dear God. And in
1: which he's going to lose.
2: Thank you. In a related... Oh, speaking of losing. Trump's DOJ suffered its 18th defeat with no wins. That would be no terror of the court divided by zero.
1: Yeah.
2: In a voter data crusade Wednesday, when a federal judge dismissed the department's lawsuit seeking Jersey's unredacted voter rolls. We will talk to JoJo from Jersey about that, her home state.
1: Yep.
2: Okay, you keep trying. Christopher, who said... of the British Prime Minister. He's got energy problems. They got windmills all over the place. Anytime you see windmills, you see a failing country, and they're made in China, not used by China, but they're made in China. You've got a thing called the North Sea, and he told me he'll open up the North Sea for oil.
1: Captain Caveman.
2: Okay. I believe China leads the world in wind energy production, but I...
1: Yeah, they do.
2: Yeah, I thought I would... Okay, let's go ahead.
1: So my answer was wrong.
2: China... Paul in Seattle. Hi, Paul. Welcome. Hello, Paul.
3: Well, I don't care. Good morning.
1: Hi.
2: Good morning.
3: I don't care what Rand Paul says about Dr. Fauci, but Donald Trump and his virus killed my 94-year-old dad. That's the way I feel. That was 5 years ago. Mm-hmm. My dad had no health problems. He was still walking 4 miles a day, still cutting his own lawn. He'd be 99 years old this year. We'd still have him.
2: Yeah.
3: But here's the weird thing, too. He was not against the vaccines. He was kind of really, really jazzed about they're coming out. But all the Republican propaganda saying that, oh, the vaccine's worse than the disease. He said, you know, 94, I don't have any problems. I don't want to introduce any.
2: Yeah.
3: But then he got COVID, and he just, you know, Steph, that generation, he thought it was just the flu, touched the flu.
2: Yeah.
3: Because it wasn't that bad for the first couple of days. And then about the third or fourth day, oh, boy, did he get really sick. And finally he collapsed on his own kitchen floor while my sister was trying to cook him breakfast. And that's the last time he ever stood on his own two legs.
2: Yeah, Paul,
3: he went to the ICU.
2: All of us have these stories. Yep. There's a million of us that died. So we all know someone that we love that got it, that nearly died of it, or that did die of it.
1: Right.
2: I remember my mom had to go. She had Alzheimer's, Paul, and she had to go in a nursing home. Unfortunately, it was right when the COVID lockdowns happened. So there she is, not knowing why no one can come visit her, you know. I mean, it was a horrible time for all of us. People had to die alone, suffocate to death in hospitals without their loved ones.
1: Yeah, and that's why it's so offensive when people like Ron Johnson and Tommy Tuberville say that it's the vaccine that killed all these people rather than the virus itself. That is the height.
2: Yeah, and it's the it's the disinformation that we're going to have to keep dealing with, and we do, and measles and all of this stuff that's going to keep happening because of this stupid anti-vax disinformation. I told you I've lost the only friend I've lost in like years and years and years, and God love her, she's a good friend for years, but she was anti-vax lunatic, and I just couldn't. Unfortunately, it was a point in our history. It was actively killing people. She was putting out disinformation, and also it divided so many of us, Chris. Because first of all, I couldn't invite her here. I had a big birthday party. No one I knew wanted to be around someone that wasn't vaccinated. And then she had that insane vaccine shedding theory that we were shedding vaccine, so she couldn't be near. And I'm like, how are you going to have a relationship with your friends and family when you're engaging in this lunacy?
1: Right.
2: Jerry in Calgary, it's giving us PTSD talking about COVID again.
1: Yeah.
2: Oh, my God. Yeah. By the way,
4: good morning.
2: Hello, Jerry. Now, I was going to say, this is why you realize why solitary confinement is a punishment. Because you know how much we were alone?
1: Yeah.
2: If you were single during
1: COVID,
2: you were alone 24/7 for, what was it, 2 years?
1: Mm-hmm.
2: Oh, my God. Like a massive psychological experiment we went through. Hey, Jer, sorry. Got me going now.
4: Hi, no problem. Thank you very much. I worked as a police officer in Canada, and I did for 31 years.
1: Mm-hmm.
4: I was in the COVID mess. And, yeah, there were people that did have adverse reactions to the virus. But as many of you have just said, so many of us were... that didn't take the or didn't have a chance to have the vaccine did have difficulties, and some of them passed away.
2: Yes,
4: and I mean, we listen to what's happening in the United States of America. We listen to that, and there were lots. We had a lot of protests, and there's right. people that got prison time for protesting against what was trying to be done. But I mean, I went to Australia. And we got off the jet, mm-hmm. and we had going over to our son's place in Melbourne. And by gosh, the guy that was driving us on the Uber, thank goodness we had the vaccine. But we got there, and all of us, the whole house, we couldn't even walk outside the door. They would have arrested you and put you
1: yeah.
4: in jail.
1: Yeah, so, Australia was really, really, really strict. They were probably the most strict.
2: Right, and that's why they had the lowest mm-hmm. cases. Yeah. I recall my best friend lives there.
1: Yeah.
2: Sorry, I was having trouble following that. I probably have brain fog from having had COVID twice. Okay, I'm going to blame that. Mike in Chicago. Hello, Mike.
5: Hey, Seth. The worst thing yesterday is how Rand Paul had his lawyer removed.
2: Yeah.
5: Even during the McCarthy hearings, Joe McCarthy never had the Rosenberg's lawyer removed.
1: Right.
5: And as far as that idiot, Harris Faulkner, the 1918 Spanish flu, they never closed down schools. Yeah, idiot. It's because it mostly killed people 20 to 40, where all we had to look at was the polio pandemic in 1919, and it affected young people, so we closed down schools. But she's too stupid to even mention that.
1: I've been saying that for a long time. Harris Faulkner is way too stupid to have her own show on Fox News. Serious. No, I mean, if you see some of the crap that she says, that she puts out there as fact...
2: I try to, I don't watch it a lot. Sometimes I'll look at clips so I know what's...
1: Right.
2: But you know what's so funny? I can even tell, because sometimes I get stories from FoxNews.com.
1: Sure.
2: Just because, so I know what the spin is.
1: Yeah.
2: So, I don't know if you saw this story. But you can tell this is like, they're trying to make the liberal the boogeyman here, mm-hmm. as this is what Fox does.
1: Of course.
2: Wisconsin brewery that offered free beer when Trump dies says alcohol permit is revoked. First of all, this is a free speech thing. Second of all, they didn't say his name.
1: No.
2: And again, businesses have a right to do whatever they want.
1: That's
2: they didn't
1: right.
2: say he should be killed. They didn't,
1: no.
2: he didn't. They didn't go over a line like that. But this is like, you know, the way Fox News frames this. But a Wisconsin brewery known for anti-Trump social media posts, including one promising free beer upon the death of Donald Trump, has had its permit to operate in the state revoked by state officials. I don't know how they can do that, right? I mean, if it were promoting violence... But they don't even, you know how like you see a lot of those posts, mm-hmm. like everyone knows who they're talking about, but you don't even say the name.
1: Mm-hmm.
2: You know, just make sure you have champagne chilled for when the big day gets here. Blah, blah, blah. The liberal activist and brewery owner, Kirk Bay, is vowing to fight tooth and nail after receiving a letter from the revoking his Minocqua. Am I saying that? We know them. We know these folks. Minocqua Brewing Company's permit to operate.
1: Yeah, we've actually done business with them.
2: In Wisconsin. He said, as you can imagine, I'm not taking this lying down. We're going to fight the state of Wisconsin tooth and nail. And once again, they'll have to pry me out of my tap rooms before I stop selling beer to thirsty progressives who come to visit us.
1: They're the ones who did that woke coffee drink that we promoted.
2: Yes, they don't want government involved, right? Mm-hmm. In businesses, unless you know you're liberal and saying something they don't like, and then it's like, really, you're going to revoke a liquor license
1: mm-hmm.
2: over saying, you know, I mean, again, how does that not fall in the First
1: right.
2: Amendment?
1: Right.
2: All right. I need some James Tallarico, please.
1: Okay.
2: Thank you.
1: Here we go.
6: The fight in this country is not really left versus right. It is top versus bottom. It's all of us, whether you're a little more conservative or a little more progressive. It's all of us coming together to take on the people at the top. the billionaires and their puppet politicians like Ken Paxton, who have been screwing us over for far too long.
1: So we're taking on the tops?
2: You just, you know what? You just made resting gay face, like
1: what?
2: An immature scallywag that you are. You know that he didn't mean that. It was income inequality about tops and bottoms.
1: So he's saying we need fewer tops.
2: Stop. Now you have active gay face. Okay. Rosie O'Donnell.
7: We're not wondering if fascism is arriving. Fascism has arrived, and it's here. And they announced that they were sending ICE out in large numbers on Election Day. Are you kidding me? Yep. That this administration announced that publicly, didn't have to deny it, and the news media just goes, well, it's very interesting. Apparently, they're going to be sending ICE out on Election Day. Not holy sh**. What the f*** has happened to our country?
2: Right. Yeah. Yep, exactly. All right, and one last one, Mehdi Hasan, on Trump's approval ratings.
8: His approval ratings are the lowest of any president at this point in their presidency. Part of the reason is because he posts unhinged nonsense. Part of the reason is because he comes across as a crazy person, as a sociopath often. And part of the reason, obviously, is he's failed on his pledges. You know, gas prices are up, inflation's up, etc.
2: I know these polls are all kind of the same, but historically, they are kind of stunning. So a record high 73% of U.S. adults say Trump hasn't paid enough attention to the country's most important problems. Just 27% saying he has the right priorities. Roughly two-thirds of Americans think his policies have worsened economic conditions. His military decisions in Iran have hurt the U.S. His overall approval rating in this one is 34. I saw another poll. He was at 32, I think. Within his own party, his approval ratings hit a new low of 78%. Right? You're still like, oh, boy. And just 19% of Republicans, though, say they're enthusiastic about the rest of his second term. I'm enthusiastic about it ending as soon as possible.
1: Who are the 22% that still support him?
2: Right. I think this is all great.
1: Right.
2: Nearly half of Americans surveyed think the U.S. Should arrest Netanyahu, according to a new poll. Again, this is kind of... Yeah, stunning, you have to say. They were asked if the U.S. should enforce the ICC's warrant for Netanyahu's arrest. 49% answered yes, 27% said no. You know, it's interesting how that's not becoming some radical position now.
1: It's mainstream.
2: And then the other part of the polling, the current Congress is among the oldest in U.S. history, a trend that's expected to accelerate, especially in the Senate. A majority of Americans now see the size of the over 70 caucus as a major problem, want to see more transparency around elected officials' health. That may be because of the fact that Mitch McConnell is...
1: dead.
2: Correct. And Chuck, has anyone put a mirror in front of Chuck Grassley anytime?
1: He's 92.
2: Soon, or is he?
1: I can't believe he's 92.
2: The double standard, right? It's just Biden's old, Biden's old, Biden's old. And they have these fossils there. I mean, Mitch McConnell, how often has he been freezing, falling down? I mean, this is not like this just happened, this thing where he now became...
1: falls on his back. And
2: when he became...
1: dead.
2: Thank you.
1: His legs are...
2: Sam, I'm sorry. What's the medical condition? Mitch McConnell is technically
9: dead.
2: Okay. But is he most sincerely dead?
1: Really most sincerely dead.
2: Okay. I think we need to ask someone from the Wizard of Oz whether he is, in fact, most sincerely
1: dead. As corridor.
2: That's what we need. We need the coroner.
1: The Munchkin
2: from Munchkin Land. That's not the only way you know someone is very sincerely
1: really,
2: dead.
1: Yeah, most sincerely dead.
2: Because it could be Princess Bride. Like, maybe he's sort of dead, and they're dragging him around, and he'll be, you know... brought back to life. By...
1: Well, wasn't there a parrot in Monty Python that was...
2: yes.
1: That was dead?
2: Yes.
1: He's like, almost dead.
2: Okay. That's just fun to do. Do it at home. Okay, 47...
1: Do it in your car.
2: All right, 47 minutes after the hour, this portion of the show. 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I mean, come on. Look at it. Get your face up in my face.
1: Yeah.
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2: Smile, buddy.
1: Come on, smile. Oh, honey, he's still not smiling.
2: Maybe he's not a smiler.
1: Yeah, maybe he's just not a happy baby.
2: Maybe he's just being a boy. 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

0: this portion of the show brought to you by Natapath Hydrate.
1: Yep.
0: You know what? Sam is a youngin, as you know, compared to the Crypt Keeper over here. But he told a story about having a, what was it, a margarita, Sam?
2: Yes.
0: In the sun? And what happened? You got dehydrated, like, bam, like that.
2: I've been dehydrated the last couple of weeks.
0: Yeah.
1: See, because of that one margarita.
0: It's hot out here. Just saying.

0: Also, he sleeps in a pool of sweat every night because he doesn't have air conditioning.
1: Yes.
0: So.
1: Yes, he sleeps in salty MAGA tears.
0: Yes, he needs hydrate.
1: My point, yes, native hydrate needs to go in your water bottle every morning. 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
0: Okay. 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
1: 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All right. JoJo from Jers coming up in for Dana next hour for the whole hour. How exciting is that?
0: I love it.
1: Ice cream for breakfast. Okay. Sue in Rockville. Hey, Sue. How do you do?
2: I do fine, and I want to say I agree with Chris 1,000%. You were spot on about Harris Faulkner.
0: See? I wrote about her.
1: Yeah.
2: Well, I wrote a post years ago when I first saw her, calling her a political prostitute and saying she will say or do anything for money,
0: absolutely,
2: as is true for most of those Fox women.
1: Yeah.
2: And Raw Stories quoted me in an article. Holy moly, the MAGA trolls came out in force.
0: Yep.
2: But I stand by it then and I stand by it now, and you are 100% correct.
1: Did you see Laura Ingraham back there with her mean girl burn book snarl behind Dr. Fauci? Just like,
0: another thing with Harris Faulkner, too, is that she clutches her pearls anytime a liberal says a bad word.
1: Aww.
0: But she had not one damn thing to say about Bernie Moreno yesterday.
1: Oh, my
0: God. Not one.
1: Oh, my God. I can't. Seriously?
2: The hypocrisy is just off the chart.
1: Not just that he's swearing, but the guy that beat his daughter up, he has nothing to say about.
0: Right.
1: And Dr. Fauci, he swears out and is some sort of villain. It's just, it's gross. They're gross. They're just gross. Yeah. Mike in Detroit. There you are. Hi, Mike.
3: Hey, how you doing?
1: Hi.
3: I'll be real quick. Just two things. One, I was going to mention why I get so angry about people going after Fauci. I come from a big family. My dad died of cancer during COVID, and we had a funeral. And we split up in the funeral. It was like spread apart. Half my family is anti-vax, thought it was going to kill you, and half of us aren't. Literally, at one point, the half that it wasn't vaxxed, I had my mom, my aunt, two brothers and a sister all in the hospital on ventilators, and the half that were vaxxed were perfectly fine.
1: Yeah.
3: And my mom ended up dying from it. So I'm like, this guy tried to save lives, and to hear people go after him, it infuriates me.
1: Yeah, yeah, I hear you. And, you know, I guess they aren't counting, Chris, in this little, you know, dog and pony show they did yesterday, that there's millions of people like Mike.
0: Yeah.
1: And people like that lost loved ones to this nonsense. Sue was talking about Senator Bernie Moreno, Republican of Ohio, lost it on Anthony Fauci during this hearing yesterday. And he said, who the do you think you were, in reference to COVID lockdowns? And by the way, Dr. Fauci didn't order them. He can only advise as a scientist, you know, what the scientific
0: Trump
1: consensus is.
0: Ordered them.
1: Thank you. I asked Dr. Fauci if he thought he was in deep. Ooh, he said another bad word, Harris Faulkner. Ooh, I hope you have enough pearls to clutch. Based on his pleading the Fifth and bringing lawyers with him, why wouldn't you bring lawyers to this obvious vindictive prosecution, right? He said, there's an article here in the Washington Free Beacon. Is that some right-wing rag, I'm guessing? Okay.
0: I don't subscribe to it, so I don't know.
1: Yes, that talks about why would you hire a guy like him? The comment is, if you're in deep, that's who you'd call Fauci's lawyer. Do you feel like you're in deep? Moreno went off on Fauci and asked members of the audience to stand up if they have faced pushback or lost their jobs during the pandemic. You know, they're trying to replicate the Pam Bondi Epstein moment, which was just ridiculous. All right, JoJo from Jurors next.

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2: A state of emergency in Western Europe as apocalyptic fires have forced nearly 300,000 to flee their homes.
3: Extreme wildfires rage across Spain and France.
4: 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You certainly can't count on the Trump administration.
3: Trump reneges on nuclear deal with Saudi Arabia. 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
3: And I'm Desi Doyen.
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6: Drill, baby, drill. Corresponds to burn, baby, burn.
5: I can't add anything snarky to that. This is your Green News Report. Okay, Desi Doyen, a lot of apocalyptic news today, it seems to me. What do you have for us today?
3: Well, first, a follow-up. Donald Trump tossed a wrench into his signed deal with Saudi Arabia to develop nuclear energy. Trump tacked on a whole new requirement of normalization of relations with Israel. His retreat on the deal came after a wave of bipartisan backlash, warning that it would increase risks of nuclear proliferation across the very volatile Middle East.
5: Wow, Donald Trump screwed something massively up in foreign policy? How often does that happen?
3: Meanwhile, unusually repetitive and prolonged extreme heat domes have struck again in the U.S. and Europe, intensifying drought and wildfires across America, Canada, and Europe. In the U.S., about 70 million people are facing another round of excessive heat advisories, the third heat dome in less than 8 weeks, bringing dangerously hot temperatures to southern and central states. In St. Louis, the heat index, that's the feels-like combo of heat and extreme humidity, the heat index hit a punishing 130 degrees.
5: 130 degrees in St. Louis, Missouri.
3: Yes, and in Phoenix, they set a new record for the highest number of consecutive days at 95 degrees or higher for the first time ever.
5: Congratulations, Phoenix.
3: Spain and France have declared national emergencies over raging heat and wind-driven mega fires, the most intense fires in decades, so intense that the fires are creating their own storms. More than 360,000 people have been forced to evacuate. It's the largest peacetime evacuation in France since World War II. Fires are encroaching on the outskirts of Madrid, where officials say the fires are, quote, impossible to fight. Europe is the fastest warming continent. Scientists say the buildup of heat and drought is being supercharged by man-made climate change, which is driven by the burning of fossil fuels. This summer's prolonged heat waves and extreme dryness have fueled the worst start ever to the global wildfire season. On Democracy Now!, climate journalist and author John Valiant put it succinctly.
6: These conditions have been slowly building and worsening for decades, basically vindicating, unfortunately, the warnings of climate scientists and firefighters. Drill, baby, drill corresponds to burn, baby, burn. And the more fuel we burn as human beings, the more fuel wildfires will burn across our landscapes.
3: Heat is also exacerbating out-of-control wildfires in Oregon, Washington State, Minnesota, and British Columbia that are again forecast to generate hazardous air quality across the northern U.S. Wildfire smoke contains toxic gases and particles that can trigger respiratory illnesses and raise the risk of long-term health issues. And the Trump administration's cuts are making it worse in Minnesota. Last year, the Trump administration canceled millions of dollars in federal grants for forest management and fire prevention in the state's bone-dry national forests, which fire officials now say, quote, would have been effective in stopping or slowing down these fires. And finally, late last week, the Trump administration admitted in court that it canceled $8 billion in grants for hundreds of clean energy projects last year, quote, based solely on whether the grant recipient state voted for Trump in the 2024 presidential election. And now a new report by Blue Green Alliance calculates that Trump administration policies that slashed federal support for clean energy have led to the cancellation or delay of more than $80 billion in investment in hundreds of projects, costing more than 100,000 jobs across dozens of states.
5: Well, we promised you apocalypse. 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I'm Brad Friedman.
3: And I'm Desi Doyen.
5: And this has been your Green News Report.
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0: Sucking up to Trump is just the best way to honor how Lindsey Graham lived his life. But surely there must have been some other thing this man was known for.
1: He was extremely hawkish. I will tell you, he never saw a war that he didn't like.
0: Yes, that is true. Perhaps the man loved Donald Trump, but he also loved bombing people.
2: Oh, God.
3: Oh, boy. Okay. Yeah. Hey, look who's sporting a little cleavage for us.
2: What? Hey, what? Is that
3: what?
2: Legal?
3: It's that saucy
4: described
3: little...
4: as mom, Jersey, Dem, news junkie, Lebanese, hothead, geek. Everything we love, all rolled into one human.
3: JoJo from Jers, Twitter
5: work
3: rockstar.
5: It, work it.
6: And JoJo shows her speedy life way down there in the basement below.
3: Yeah. JoJo from Jers, yep. Twitter and YouTube star.
2: Love her.
6: We need JoJo.
3: High priestess with a low neckline. Hello.
2: Oh, God.
3: Good morning.
7: All right. Good morning.
3: Speaking of Lindsey's funeral and just general weirdness, did you see Trump like double tap his? Was that like in honor like of a double tap strike in the sea, like an illegal war crime or something? Because Lindsey loved war so much, or was it just weird?
7: I think it was more how you double tapped your dog's behind when they. When they've retrieved your slippers.
3: He's just so relentlessly weird. Okay. And he did drop a giant load. You could tell the guy behind him. He dropped a giant load in his pants. Oh, geez. God, I don't know if that's a Secret Service agent, but dear God. Okay. By the way, because I love everything about you, but your writing is so descriptive of the Oval Office, because it's hard to even explain it. You said it looks like less like the office of the President of the United States and more like the inside of a Fabergé egg that caught gonorrhea in the back room of a strip mall nail salon. See?
7: Nothing good happens there.
3: That's why you're magic, because... Hard to even put into words. You also said, where is it? Oh, the Oval Office feels like Versailles got roofied by Timu, woke up in a neon-lit massage parlor off I-95 wearing a fake Rolex, then decided the only reasonable next step was to marry the lobby of a Dubai card room in a ceremony officiated by a deranged parrot in a sequined tracksuit.
2: That could also describe the Tate brothers' arrest.
3: Did you say, oh my God, the picture of what's his name, Tate? I was like, that's the head of the manosphere? That's the alpha. Really? In the Capri?
2: Yeah.
3: Yeah.
7: I think I saw that outfit at Chico's.
3: Yes, the assistant manager of Chico's.
2: Yeah, in the mall. Yeah.
3: Welcome to Chico's. We're having a sale on tube tops. What can we even say anymore about this just disgrace that happened yesterday with Dr. Fauci? Just give us your thoughts and reactions.
7: It's gaslighting, right? Like it's absolute. It's also Orwellian. That's the word I keep coming back to because he writes so much in 1984 about, you know, do not believe your own eyes and your own ears, and you know,
3: yes.
7: 2 + 2 = 5. If that's what they say, they have flipped reality on its head, and they are rewriting one of the darkest periods in our country's history and recasting the blame on the adults in the room when we all know what we lived through. Donald Trump was golfing.
3: Yeah.
7: He was at minimum dithering, delaying, denying, saying it is what it is when thousands of people were dying a day. You know, we remember the Evita moment with the masks. And this kind of gaslighting makes you think you're losing your mind, but you can't. You have to continue to tether yourself to the truth and what you went through. But it's just so gross. So gross.
3: And, you know, once again, both sides don't do it. Both parties aren't the same. Well, you look at Senator Ossoff last week. Many Democrats are smart. They're tough. They ask the right questions. But they're not D-heads. If Republicans, all of them, just seem like their whole thing is just to be a big bag of D's to whoever the witness is, just to be as like stupid and nasty and immature as possible, whether it's Rand Paul. And we were saying Bernie Moreno takes the prize because, as you know, like Max Miller apparently beat up his daughter, broke her little girl's collarbone, threw boiling water on her. He wants to know, he said to Dr. Fauci, who do you think you are? He said nothing about, first of all, why is Max Miller not in prison? I don't really get that, but Mike Johnson doesn't know anything about that, I guess, among other things.
7: I'm just sitting here staring in Graham Platner right now. You know what I mean? Because they had this, you know, they wanted us to to be shamed for ever considering nominating this person or running him for Senate. Meanwhile, what's sitting in their own party in Congress right now is far worse. I mean, again, like you said, she was, I think, 2 years old when he broke his daughter's collarbone, and her grandfather silent on the subject. Not a word. That's profiles and cowardice right there.
3: Well, and so then he did this stunt. I just mentioned it before the break, JoJo, but he went off on Fauci, asked members of the audience to stand up if they had faced pushback or even lost their jobs during the pandemic. And Moreno then pressed Fauci to look behind him at the people. They're trying to recreate the Pam Bondi moment with the Epstein survivors, with this doctor that was trying to help these people stay alive with the best scientific, you know, advice at the time, right?
7: But that really kind of nails it, because I think so much of why they're dragging this out of the past and trying to vilify Dr. Fauci is because they're trying to distract us from the Epstein scandal that will not go away. Todd Blanche is still up for confirmation and is still not being considered by many senators because he's still obfuscating what is in those files. And that's not going away. So they're trying to do everything they can to distract us from that, from the Iran war debacle, from the economy, from everything moving in the wrong direction. So, hey, let's bring back Dr. Fauci and fearmonger, because our Red Scare stuff isn't working.
3: Yeah, yeah, exactly. And also just, you know, you always are standing up for the troops, and you just, these moments just become so disgraceful. You said, you know, Donald Trump sent four heroes to their deaths, and now he erased their sacrifices from the official record because he is a sociopath who's waging an illegal war he knows that none of us support. That one, I've even heard veterans talk about how disrespectful that was. It's like, oh, I'm sorry, your loved one's death doesn't really count. It was just in an international operation of someone, not really a war, just because it was after his fake ceasefire, right?
7: Can you imagine, a few days prior, he had the dignified transfer, which this one he attended, but of course used it for a TikTok. And a few days later, you say to those families, one of which went to one of his rallies immediately afterward, and you say your child's sacrifice wasn't in a war at all. But I just want to add to that again, like, this is what drives me crazy about the lie and the way they conflate and the truth on his support of the troops. I don't know if you've heard this, but the other day he was asked about China giving, you know, help to Iran to target our bases. And he said, things happen. I would be disappointed if it were true. Disappointed because he doesn't care about our vulnerable troops over there. He only cares about his best friends, who are the worst actors in the world, and Xi and Putin. So this is not a person who stands with our troops. They're expendable.
3: He's such an easily duped idiot. He's like, Vladimir says they're not. We know that Russia's helping Iran. We know that they're helping target Americans. Yep. He's just an idiot. Oh, President Xi tells me no. God. Yeah, you just said an obliterated military keeps killing our troops. Three more Americans are dead. The commander-in-chief, quote-unquote, spent the weekend golfing and posing with someone else's trophy. I mean, I have to think, JoJo, that this is starting to sink in if you look at polling, right? Even with his base, it's starting to get pretty dire.
7: Yeah, I mean, he's lower than he was after January 6th in some polls. I mean, he's kryptonite. He's damaged goods, to say the very least. But I don't think he's planning on that hurting his party in the midterms, because he's not planning on having free and fair elections. So he's not planning on having a referendum. He doesn't care about his polling.
3: Well, you know, I saved this because this is your home state of Jersey. Here's the good news stack. DOJ loses in New Jersey, now 0-18 on voter roll demands. So, you know, so far, Joe, at least at the courts, he keeps losing on all the voter suppression stuff he's trying, right? I mean, you're right that he's going to try 11 billion other things, right?
7: Yeah. At least for now, the courts are holding on this issue. Of course, he's gone back to the Supreme Court that he thinks is his, you know, personal trough of grievance and retribution. Yeah. He's gone back to them to stop mail-in voting, and let's see what they do on their shadow docket. But you're right. At least for now, the courts are holding. But God knows what other measures he'll take, because he can't suffer from a lack of imagination.
3: Can you just believe this whiny little diaper baby is just... Can you make E.G. Carroll give the money back? What? You already lost. She took my candy.
7: Yeah, but don't you know it's not rape if you only use your finger?
3: Oh, God. How many times can we discuss this? JoJo, let's discuss amongst us gals. It's not exactly a compliment that she doesn't know if it was his little tiny Cheeto finger or his little tiny Cheeto deformed mushroom penis. It's still, if you get penetrated with anything against your will, it's rape, right?
7: So, exactly.
3: I'm screaming.
7: But hey, for MAGA, those are hairs they're willing to split somehow.
3: Also, I loved your post. You said, as an American, as someone who majored in communications, as someone who grew up believing journalism was one of the last sacred callings in a democracy, the White House Correspondents' Dinner makes me sick. Yes, thank you. Particularly in the era of Trump, you're just, he won't come if there's a comedian, because God forbid anyone makes fun of him. He just wants an opportunity to insult journalists to their face. Like, what's the point of it? It's not about the First Amendment.
7: Not at all. That whole thing was, it was embarrassing. And it kind of exemplifies why the American people don't trust our press. Yeah. You know, you see Kristen Welker hobnobbing with Stephen Miller, and you're like, yeah. I don't know about, you know, unbiased and free and impartial coverage here when you're putty buddies over champagne and, you know, caviar. The whole thing was gross. They're getting awards for exposing him with Jeffrey Epstein.
3: Can you imagine Edward R. Murrow, like, oh, it's bad, but Goebbels is hilarious at a party. Oh, my God. He does impressions. It's just,
2: he does impressions of the Fuhrer that are
3: that are hilarious. Yeah. Oh, he does this with his finger, so it's the mustache.
7: Uh-huh. They have a special cocktail. It's deadly. Too soon?
2: Yeah.
3: So you wrote a whole piece, which was fantastic. We've linked to everything you ever do because we love you so much. But the other thing, it is getting to be like a punchline than blaming Biden. But you just wrote, Donald passed the buck, Trump. Has there ever been a bigger baby in the history of time? We're more than 550 damn days into season two of the Donald Trump show. 550 rancid episodes of a renewal. Nobody with a frontal lobe pulse or a functioning remote control being ordered. And it just, like clockwork, they blame, it's gotten to be like, oh, come on, right?
7: Again. Our weapons stockpiles. We know what we're doing in Iran to stop the drones and missiles from blowing up our bases. By the way, obviously and sadly, to the tune of 18 Americans that are now lost, not completely effectively, every one of our interceptors costs, I don't even know, upwards of like $1 million or more, right? Our Patriots are God knows how much, even more than that. We are depleting our stockpiles in a forever ending, unending war.
3: Yes.
7: He started without an extraction idea. Or the thought in his brain, and he will blame those weapon stockpile munitions being low on Joe Biden,
3: who
7: hasn't been in office in 550 something days.
3: And obviously, COVID, Biden's fault as well, even though he's the one. I mean, literally, we had the worst response in the world, statistically, under Donald Trump. Yeah. We had the best recovery in the world, statistically, economically, and every other way, under Joe Biden, period.
7: We had the strongest recovery of all our G7 peers and the lowest inflation of all our G7 peers at the end of Joe Biden's term, and it's flipped now. We have the worst inflation of all of our G7 peers because of Donald Trump and the 550-plus days he's been in office.
3: Yeah, which your point is it's Fauci's fault. Okay. All right. 19
7: minutes.
2: Yeah.
3: Obvious. 19 minutes after the hour. We have JoJo for the hour.
2: That's right. Yay!
3: This portion of the show brought to you by Cozy Earth. Can't make eye contact with Sam because he doesn't have air conditioning. But you know what? The least I could do is give him some Cozy Earth bamboo sheets.
2: Yes.
3: I'm just telling you. 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

0: Oh, let's spill a little tea. Spill a little British tea.
1: No,
0: speaking
1: New
0: of
1: Zealand.
0: Royals.
1: New Zealand.
0: Yeah, whatever. Oh. Oh, my God. So, Lord, Lord is how do you say it?
1: Lord.
0: Lord with the total royal bitch to your daughter. Tell the story.
1: Uh-oh. Can't hear
0: no.
1: you.
0: Oh, no. She's muted. You're muted.
1: Oh, okay.
0: Okay, there you go.
2: Am I back?
1: Yes,
0: there,
1: you're back.
0: Back. All right, go ahead.
2: So I didn't know she was, I thought she was British too, Steph, full disclosure. But
0: I was just trying to get to the royal bitch joke.
1: Yeah.
0: All right, go ahead.
2: Yeah, exactly. Yeah, she was on our plane, and my daughter saw her as we were boarding and was like, what do I do, what do I do, what do I do? She loves her. Loves that song.
1: Mm-hmm.
2: Whatever. Yeah. So yeah, I was like, okay, I'm going to wait. You know, I'm not going to bother her, whatever. She was very respectful, did not bother her during the entire flight, obviously. So we get, she's like trying to hatch a plan. She's like, I'm going to go say hi to her. I have it all figured out. I'll just say, when we get off, you know, I'll wait for her and I'll say hi and I'm a big fan. That's what happened. So Abby waits and very politely approaches Lord, who was just walking slowly. And I didn't hear all the interaction, but I saw Lord's face. And then I saw my daughter's completely crestfallen face. Because she just said, I'm a really big fan, and asked for a picture. And she's like, no, no, no. And I saw her face, and she was nasty.
0: Oh.
2: Nasty. And then we saw her again at baggage claim. Nasty.
0: So she is off our list. Take that out of our instant replay. We're not ever playing that bump song again.
1: I'm sorry. Lord. That sucks.
0: Aww.
2: If it's a kid, Chris and I were just talking, you know, like, yeah. If it's me or some psycho grown-up who's like, no! I get it. But like a cute little girl, you
0: yeah.
2: know?
0: Aww.
2: Come on.
0: Aww.
1: But she also didn't know who your daughter's mother was, who has a rather large online presence.
0: That was kind of a bad mistake of someone to piss off millions of social media followers.
2: The day, Lord.
0: You never know who's a social media influencer. You
1: That's
0: might
1: right.
0: not recognize her, but you are now.
2: That's right.
0: All right. That whole story was worth it for the royal bitch joke, I thought.
1: If only she was British.
0: All right. Also, could I just confirm something? Are you drinking a mimosa currently, or is that just
2: yes,
0: orange juice?
2: I am.
0: Could I love you anymore? I don't think that I could. Because I was like, wait.
1: And coffee. And coffee.
0: I was like, wait, did we miss a news alert?
1: Look at that. She has coffee and a mimosa. That is
2: crazy.
1: Oh, my God.
2: I'm on vacation, technically.
0: I live by that rule as well. Mimosas on vacation are just kind of an anytime thing.
1: Yeah.
0: Okay.
2: It's 5 o'clock somewhere.
1: That's right.
0: I thought maybe I missed a news alert and you started celebrating without me. I'm like, wait a minute, Chris, what? Look at the champagne.
2: No, Steph, I am celebrating because I'm in the city where you and I fell in love.
1: That's right.
0: Oh, it's true, Chicago.
1: Yeah.
0: I left my heart in San Francisco. That's where my girlfriend is. But I left my my original nose in Chicago. And it is also where I fell in love with you. That's a true story.
1: Yeah. Yeah.
0: Okay.
1: She was JoJo was my next door neighbor at the hotel in Chicago.
0: Oh, I know. Fortunately
2: Chris,
0: for her.
2: We don't speak about the things that you heard through that wall.
0: Yeah. What happens at the DNC stays at the DNC.
1: DNC. Yeah.
2: Right. How many men have to say that?
0: Are you going to get to the Obama Presidential Center? Oh, my God. I can't wait to go.
2: Oh, you know what? I wasn't actually on my list, believe it or not. I should return my lib card, but I would love to. Yeah.
0: I was going
2: to
0: say, I think it's sold out forever, except you're. You.
1: Yeah, you might have some pull.
0: Yeah, you and Lord might be able to get in together.
2: Yeah, that's actually a really good idea, now that you say that. I will see what kind of wheels I can grease, because I didn't get invited to the opening.
0: Oh.
2: Pull some string. They must have lost it.
0: Pull some strings, lady. Do some don't-you-know-who-I-am stuff. Come on, do it.
2: Lord's about to know, let me tell you.
0: All right. We have another solid half hour with our beloved JoJo from Jersey.
3: I'm Rick Smith, and this is Labor History in 2. On this day in labor history, the year was 1913. That was the day 9,000 copper miners in the Keweenaw region of Upper Peninsula, Michigan, went out on strike. Organized by the Western Federation of Miners, the strike raged on for over 8 months, witnessing devastating tragedy in a Christmas Day fire and ending in bitter defeat. The strike was waged over basic issues like the 8-hour day, higher wages, mine safety, and union recognition. But strikers were also fed up with the company's paternalism and intrusion into their personal lives. They also worried for their jobs with the introduction of labor-saving machinery. The Western Federation of Miners succeeded early on in shutting down the mines, but the copper barons wouldn't budge. By August, many mines reopened with scab labor. Later that month, deputies shot two strikers dead and wounded two others as they returned home from attempting to collect strike benefits. The incident became known as the Sieberville Massacre. Striking miners were absolutely devastated when on Christmas Day, 73, mostly children, were trampled to death during a Christmas party and benefit at the Italian Hall in Calumet. Witnesses remembered seeing a man with a Citizens Alliance button just moments before someone yelled fire that caused the stampede. Soon after the Italian Hall disaster, Western Federation of Miner President Charles Moyer was shot by a Citizens Alliance mob, then loaded, bleeding, onto a train bound for Chicago. By April, the union was broke, the strike was broken, and the miners resolved to return to work. Bosses would only rehire strikers once they had turned in their union cards. The copper mines in the region would finally be organized some 30 years later in a campaign led by Mine Mill during the years 1939 to 1943. Labor History in 2 brought to you by the Illinois Labor History Society and The Rick Smith Show. For more information, go to laborhistoryin2.com.
4: 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I'm your host, Brenda Gazar. For many Americans, getting the right medical care isn't just about what their doctors recommend. It's also about what their insurance company is willing to cover. So what happens when those two don't agree? And why can it be so difficult for patients to fight back? Attorney Lisa Cantor has spent more than two decades helping patients challenge health insurance denials. Her cases have ranged from eating disorders to life-threatening cancers, giving her a firsthand look at how insurers make coverage decisions and the consequences when they favor profits over patients.
5: I just settled a case not too long ago with a young woman who went in for her regular mammogram. They saw something suspicious and thought she had breast cancer. And then when they did the follow-up x-ray, they found a huge thymic tumor in her chest, which was affecting both her heart and her lungs. This again was a Kaiser case. Not only could they not find a surgeon to take it out, so she had to go out of network and pay for the surgeon, but then when she wanted radiation, and she actually was at a well-known cancer site around the country, and they recommended proton beam therapy because they were radiating right near her heart and her lungs, and Kaiser again denied it.
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0: We're the richest, most powerful country in the history of the world. And, you know, we fight wars for no reason. But whenever we talk about providing health care, everyone's like, well, I don't know if we can do it. Well, it's a choice. These are policy choices. I would rather not spend $1 trillion on war. I'd rather spend that money on health care and schools and infrastructure.
1: Makes good sense to me.
2: Yeah.
1: That is Abdul Al-Sayed running for Senate in Michigan. I had Cliff Schechter on last week, and who does not like him. And so I was immediately, an anti-Muslim bigot,
2: yep.
1: Neoliberal establishment hack. And then I had Dino Badawa on 2 days ago, and I immediately became a Jew hater again.
2: Uh-huh. Yeah. Yep.
3: Yeah. Yeah, good luck threading that needle. There's no winning there.
2: None.
3: Nope. That's why I'll just sit back and drink my mimosa and let it sort itself out. As an Arab Irish American, that's what I'm going to do.
2: Yeah,
1: exactly.
2: Lebanese hothead.
1: So what do you make of all this, you know, the infighting and them? They always try to gin this up. Democrats in disarray, infighting, you know, the funding of the DNC, blah, blah, blah. I mean,
3: the DNC is a hot mess. I'm not gonna lie. DNC is a hot mess.
2: Yes.
3: DNC, I don't know what happened. The lessons that they took from 2024 are implode more. It's a shame because I've tried a lot of different ways and opportunities to sort of help them reshape. And a lot of people have in the creator world. It is chaos. But I will say for this infighting that it is part of what happened to us in 24. And I call it the Veruca Salts. I call them the Veruca Salts of the Democratic Party, where they want what they want, and they want it now.
1: Yeah.
3: And it has to be exactly what only they want, and such a myopic, narrow tunnel view of what the party needs to get through this moment that it frustrates me. Because it's like, snap out of it. We cannot fight with each other right now. We're all on the same side of democracy.
1: To get out of fascism. Thank you. We keep saying, I was a huge Jasmine Crockett fan. I'm thrilled with James Tallarico. I'm glad he's ahead in Texas. I hope he wins. I don't get a vote in all these states, right? Like, I don't get a vote in Michigan. I like Mallory McMorrow, but what do I know? You know what I mean? Let's have our primaries and everybody shut them up, unless you're JoJo from Jers. Okay. Because I love how you put it in your latest piece that we've linked to as usual. You said everything is going spectacularly, catastrophically, tight and submersible wrong. Yet somehow, through a feat of chronological acrobatics so strenuous it makes Cirque du Soleil contortionists rupture three discs and reconsider their career choices, it's still Joe Biden's fault. I mean, if that's what they're running on, okay. But you said, hell, Barack Obama still catches stray bullets from this whole excuse factory. I'm genuinely surprised he hasn't blamed Jimmy Carter for drop calls, Abraham Lincoln for airline baggage fees, and Ulysses S. Grant for the fact that Diet Coke keeps going flat. Because the buck never stops with Donald Trump.
2: Right.
3: No. It's funny, again, since they've decided to revisit and revise COVID. He said famously, I take no responsibility.
1: Yeah.
3: You imagine any other president in the history of our country going through a crisis of any kind and saying, knowing the buck supposedly stops with you, that you take no responsibility?
1: You wrote this piece, Joe, before the Fauci show yesterday. You said, remember during COVID when that slackjaw blame vacuum turned every White House briefing into another round of presidential pin the blame on literally anybody else, China, Democratic governors, the media, Anthony Fauci, blue states, windmills, anyone with a heartbeat and a name tag, anybody except the wheezing, blame-hoarding huckster standing behind the presidential seal, that bloated, grievance-gargling gas bag. It's the descriptiveness of your writing that
3: I'm very, I definitely hold back on my words. But do you remember during Sexy Liberal in Chicago at the beginning of the DNC when you had J.B. Pritzker on your panel, and J.B. Pritzker was talking about how Donald Trump was literally telling them, the governors, if you're nice to me, if you flatter me enough, I'll give you the life-saving PPE that you need? That's a governor of a massive state.
1: They had to go elsewhere to get life-saving equipment because Trump was a vindictive little
2: bitch.
1: Back then, too. Thank you.
3: But Dr. Fauci, let's blame Dr. Fauci. Of course, that's where the blame belongs.
1: I mean, as you say, he inherited an economy moving in the right direction the first time. He inherited an economy moving in the right direction the second time. Both times, he wrapped those bruised, blotchy, burger-greased little mitts around the wheel, mashed the accelerator with all the foresight of a drunken lawnmower, and steered us straight toward the nearest fiscal sinkhole. Yeah, and here we are again, where it is provably, like you were talking about inflation. You can't spin that. Joe Biden handed him 2.9. We're at 4 point something now, right?
3: Right, and you can't spin the debt. In Donald Trump's the first season of this dumpster fire, he already handled us the third largest increase to our debt and deficit in our country's history. Now with his second tag along, which is this big, beautiful BS bill, he's increased that. So now he alone, during a term and a half, is responsible for 28% of the entire country's debt and deficit in our history. In our country's history, one person is responsible for 28% of that. They can't run away from that.
1: Yeah. This part I have to read because it involves farts and poops, and this is why you have children and I'm your best friend, because... You said, I genuinely believe we are 2 weeks, three tops away from that incontinent insult to upholstery, hitting his pants in on a tarmac, staring down in bewilderment like his own ass just staged a coup and demanding a congressional investigation into Joe Biden's role in Operation Brown Thunder. I maintain that he clearly his pants at Lindsey Graham's funeral if you look at the guy behind him. But see, you are a little bit prescient in your writing as well.
3: A friend of mine sent me a beer can, and it was Joe Biden blank my pants, and it was that picture. And I was like, this is an inspiration for me to write a piece, honestly. So it was like prescient based on a beer can. But we are really not that far from that. And by the way, standing downwind from him should be classified as a war crime.
1: Yeah.
3: Yes, exactly. Can you imagine?
1: Exactly. So you just, this is our call to action that JoJo always gives us at the end. You just said everything moving in the wrong direction right now belongs to Donald Trump. The tariffs, the exploding grocery bills, the gas prices, the endless unwinnable war with Iran, the measles outbreaks, the flesh-eating screwworm chewing through American livestock, the salmonella recalls, the E. coli scares, families choosing between rent and insulin, parents wondering how they're going to keep the lights on, every diplomatic debacle, every fiscal up, every market spooking, confidence crushing, self-sabotaging catastrophe. He owns every bit of it. And that's the case we got to make. And I hope the polling is bearing us out on that, that most Americans, you know, are blaming him.
3: Yeah, I think it's easier to paint a negative picture when the reality is not that bad than it is to paint a rosy picture when everyone is looking around and feeling it in real time. And you can't make people not feel the price of, you know, a pizza or of their health care or their prescriptions or their electric bill. You can't make people wish that away because, you know, you tell them we're the hottest country in the world. I think that he cannot spin this. I think that people are waking up and realizing that he, and not only that, he's lied to them. We are in a forever war.
1: I just told these guys yesterday, I just got groceries yesterday, JoJo, I'm telling you, that's why, what was that story recently? People were having to take out loans to pay their grocery bills. I was like, oh, my God. I mean,
2: paying for it on Klarna and, you know, all of these things, too. Yeah.
1: Yeah. I mean,
3: meanwhile, Scott Bessent, who's a billionaire, and I don't know whose skin he wears because it's not his, but I know that if you put the lotion in the basket, you won't get the hose again. But he's saying that our credit card debt is a good sign. It's a good sign that we're running off our credit cards to pay for our groceries.
1: Right.
3: Really?
1: Why are he and Kevin Hassett always so creepily smiley? You know what I mean? When they're just talking about, like, we're going to be maybe in another Great Depression.
3: I think it's a fresh cadaver. waiting for them in Stephen Miller's basement.
1: Marie in New York City, you're on with JoJo from Jurors. Hey, Marie.
4: Hi there, Steph. Watching the Fauci thing yesterday for just a few minutes, it was kind of like watching Jesus before Herod.
1: Mm-hmm. Yeah. I mean, they're just such a bag of all of them, right? I mean, it's hard to pick. And they're all just like, well, who do we play? Ron Johnson, the vaccine injured or have been committing mass suicide. Like, what? You know, you'd think that someone might have covered that, but what?
3: I think he went on another news show and said that Dr. Fauci alone killed 9 million people.
2: 9 million
3: it was either
2: people.
3: Him
2: he
3: or
2: said
3: Tommy.
2: 9 million. Yeah.
3: Him or nine or Tommy Tuberville that said that. By the way, Ron Johnson's arc since he played the albino in Foul Play is exactly what one would have expected. That's a deep fall.
2: Wow.
1: That guy was creepy when he was talking Goldie Hawn in the library. I know what you mean. Yeah, creepy.
3: Thank you.
1: Okay.
3: Thank you.
1: Beth in Montana wants to explain the coffin tap that Trump did on Lindsey Graham.
2: Okay.
1: Yes, hi, Beth.
5: Good morning. I am a native Chicagoan, best city in the United States, and I come from a giant Irish Catholic family.
1: Uh-huh.
5: Every single funeral I've ever gone to, you knock on the casket to make sure the person is dead.
6: Oh,
5: and if
6: okay.
5: they knock back, they aren't.
1: Oh, have they tried that with Mitch McConnell yet? I'm just wondering. Has anyone tried that? Can you believe we're sitting here in the year of our Lord, 2026, and we assume a sitting senator is dead and that there is a giant cover-up?
3: I remember with Lloyd Aston? Remember when they were losing
1: yeah.
3: their minds because the Secretary of Defense was,
1: right.
3: was MIA for a minute?
1: Right.
3: I mean, they think we're stupid, but then again, we can't prove that he's dead, so maybe we are.
1: Oh my God, have you seen the one where Elaine Chao's talking and then she folds up a cardboard Mitch? Like, they're just, it's becoming just a laughingstock, these ridiculous still photos.
2: Missing persons posters are going up on light poles around D.C.,
3: And yet, I love Bashir. You guys have had him on the show. He's fantastic. I love him. But it's like, not. We don't need another strongly worded letter. Can you just go to the hospital, Andy? Can you just go?
1: I'll get you some crampons and suction cups. Just go up the side of the building. Haven't you seen a Spider-Man movie? Just get in there somehow. We'll deal with your. We'll pay your bail. Just we'll figure it out. Good God.
2: Well, that's what Trump does. He does it and then figures out how to weasel out of it.
1: Yeah.
2: Well, that's we need to do a little more of that.
1: Like, hello, journalists? Like, wait, really?
2: Yeah.
1: There's nobody that can find out if Mitch McConnell's dead.
3: If this were Trump, he would demolish the hospital around him.
1: Right.
3: Like, whoops. What are you going to do about it?
1: Right. So, obviously, we've been talking about affordability all morning, and I know some of this seems like small ball compared to, you know, I don't know, the Iran debacle. The Trump administration asking Congress for an additional $10 million to cover costs related to the Freedom 250 events held on the National Mall, including the prayer event and the fair and the fireworks show and the whatever. I mean, this is, Malcolm Nance said it. It is grifting. They are grifting, but it's also just outright stealing. They're just looting the taxpayer money, right?
3: And by the way, that was a bait and switch, too, because the congressionally approved fund that existed a decade ago for the 250, they subverted it and created the basically Trump-run one. But also, I'm old enough to remember when we took, $1.2 billion for the Board of Peace? Where did that money go?
2: Right.
3: Like, where did...
1: We know where.
3: Right. Where did all the Venezuelan oil money go? He keeps talking about all these billions and billions of dollars that are coming in. They're going into his pockets and his son's coffers.
1: And meanwhile, we've been talking about this all week. I'm sure you have, too. Trump overruled his own agencies when he denied disaster aid for four Democratic-led states this month. Your state, right? Massachusetts, Rhode Island. He also denied a request by New York after administration officials verified it had met. I mean, vindictive. It just knows no end, right?
3: Again, if any other president had done any of this, it would be a massive, president and presidency ending scandal. But the thing, too, is that it goes back to COVID. Remember, he and Jared were hatching plans to hurt blue states, to prevent blue states from getting recovery, because those states didn't vote for him, and it would look bad for their governors. He is a megalomaniac, sociopath, narcissist who does not care about human life. But by the way, like you said, I live in New Jersey. Where I live is very red. Most of New Jersey is actually quite red. Go down the shore, it's all Trump country.
1: Yeah.
3: So it's his own voters, his own supporters, who he is hurting, and he doesn't care. This is insane. This is not what a president does. This is what an insane person who belongs in an asylum does.
1: Thank you. My one wish for you is for you to come out of your shell at some point. Come on, Mitch McConnell's done it. Okay. 47 minutes. 47 minutes after the hour, this portion of the show brought to you by ne'er-do-well scallywags like Chris Lavoie, who would thieve my house right out from under me and laugh all the way to the bank.
2: Your air conditioning is nice.
1: The FBI has been warning about a type of real estate fraud called title theft. It's a good thing I got the protection before I started reading this to you, because then you're like taking notes.
2: Of course I am.
1: Here's how it works. Criminals forge your signature on a single document.
2: Forge your signature, you say.
1: Mm-hmm. Use a fake notary stamp, you say.
2: Fake notary,
1: you
2: huh?
1: don't say. File it with the county, you say.
2: Okay.
1: Just like that, I own your home, you say.
2: Yeah, just like 1, 2, 3.
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0: This portion of the show brought to you by Quince. Everyone, I bet JoJo shops at Quince. She has such cute tops.
1: I know.
0: She was just a cute top with a little flowery dress on. 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
1: Nice.
0: And I don't know why I talk like this. 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
1: Yay!
0: 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The Are You F***ing Kidding Me on Substack. She is just a force of nature.
2: That's right.
0: Also, what did we learn? Lord is a royal pain in your ass. He was mean to your daughter on a plane.
2: Yep.
0: And that's why we are now Team Katy Perry. Did you see this? She posted she was deeply appalled and angry that her hit Firework had been used for a White House montage of military strike clips titled Iran Has Been Warned. And so, this is just the behavior you witnessed at the Fauci hearings. This is all of them. From White House spokespeople on down, they're just a big bag of b****s. They're just, so they, White House hits back at Katy Perry by stealing another song. So then they used her Part of Me, and the video splices in actual footage of Perry herself, taken from the song's military-themed music video. They White House posted it and tagged Perry with the word "hi" and a waving hand emoji, just to be a bag of D's.
3: Yeah.
0: Right.
3: Well, when you aren't in the possession of any, you do whatever you can to approximate what you think that looks like. You know what it is? It's the tyranny. It's tyranny of bullies, really. I mean, I have another word for them.
0: Yes.
3: That rhymes with unmuckable, but I'll go with bullies. Because it's true.
0: Yeah.
3: I mean, they're bullies because, you know, they couldn't get a girl organically, and they're mad. They're going to take it out on the world now, and we're all under that thumb for the moment. And it's just gross.
0: Yep.
3: As a mom, as a human being, I don't want to see this behavior modeled or rewarded. I mean, we've gone through how many years of it now?
0: Yep. It is time for today's
4: Wheel of Right-Wing Hypocrites.
0: This one from West Virginia.
2: Okay.
0: West Virginia Republican leader resigns after
2: child sex arrest.
0: Yes. How did you know? It was so weird.
2: Mm-hmm.
0: He just resigned from the State House of Delegates on Monday with a one-sentence letter to the House Speaker.
2: All right,
0: he worked as a public school teacher, was arrested last week.
2: Of course.
0: The family of a 15-year-old female reported to law enforcement that the child was sexually abused by Pitt. According to the criminal complaint, he allegedly began communicating with the girl when she was in eighth grade.
2: Oh, God.
0: Through the online game Roblox.
2: Oh, dear God.
0: Then later Snapchat. And he also allegedly sent sexually explicit photos of himself and requested the girl send nude photos of herself.
2: And he's
0: How is it being the mom of a little girl these days?
3: I mean, well, I have to say, I don't know what happened, Abby, if I'm modeling it or if it's just what's in her algorithm, but she is a hurricane when it comes to this stuff, and she is mad. She is not taking this stuff. Like, she hates the Tates. You know, she was not a fan of Charlie Kirk's. She does not like Donald Trump.
2: Good.
3: And I think that her generation of females is like, no. Well, this is not on our watch, and I appreciate that. And unfortunately, we live in a society right now where the Tates and Donald Trump and Pete Hegseth and Elon Musk are getting rewarded for the world's worst behavior, and there's going to be blowback.
0: Elon
3: they may not
0: Musk.
3: Know that word, but they're going to be blowback.
0: Elon Musk is suing Minnesota over a first-in-law nation banning technology that allows users to create and post deepfake videos of images of people naked without their consent. So he can continue to do deepfake naked photos.
2: Right.
0: I mean, they're all just creeps, in my opinion. It's just
2: gross.
0: They're littered with rapists and sexual assaulters throughout the administration and on, right?
3: They're having a renaissance at the moment, but the pendulum is going to swing back.
2: It will.
3: Yeah, it's going to swing back.
0: Yeah.
3: Hard. They don't know that word hard in the context that they might like, but they might not know when I say it's coming for them, but believe me, it is.
0: JoJo from Jers, we love you.
2: Thanks, Joe.
3: Thank you, guys.

0: What is that?
1: Oh, that? It's my time machine.
0: Does it work?
1: Sure. Just hit this button.
0: Whoa, dinosaurs. Cool.
1: Or we can go here.
0: Hey, that's Napoleon.
2: Oui.
1: Or we can go to the future.
0: Wow, hey, you have this nice house. Do I have a nice house?
1: No, you didn't save any money. Always spent it on vacations and stuff.
0: If only there was a way I could go back in time and correct that bad habit.
1: Yep. Okay, the time machine is not real, but the saving thing is. Get in the habit of putting some of your money in savings each week through a 401k, savings account, or financial investments. Put away a few bucks, feel like $1 million. For free ideas and easy tips on

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3: A state of emergency in Western Europe as apocalyptic fires have forced nearly 300,000 to flee their homes.
4: Extreme wildfires rage across Spain and France.
5: 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You certainly can't count on the Trump administration.
4: Trump reneges on nuclear deal with Saudi Arabia. Plus, another climate-intensified heat dome broils America.
6: Broiled America. Sounds delicious. All of those apocalyptic stories and more straight ahead. From BradBlog.com, I'm Brad Friedman.
4: And I'm Desi Doyen.
6: Stand by for 6 minutes of independent green news, politics, analysis, and snarky comment.
7: Drill, baby, drill. Corresponds to burn, baby, burn.
6: I can't add anything snarky to that. This is your Green News Report. Okay, Desi Doyen, a lot of apocalyptic news today, it seems to me. What do you have for us today?
4: Well, first, a follow-up. Donald Trump tossed a wrench into his signed deal with Saudi Arabia to develop nuclear energy. Trump tacked on a whole new requirement of normalization of relations with Israel. His retreat on the deal came after a wave of bipartisan backlash, warning that it would increase risks of nuclear proliferation across the very volatile Middle East.
6: Wow, Donald Trump screwed something massively up in foreign policy? How often does that happen?
4: Meanwhile, unusually repetitive and prolonged extreme heat domes have struck again in the U.S. and Europe, intensifying drought and wildfires across America, Canada, and Europe. In the U.S., about 70 million people are facing another round of excessive heat advisories, the third heat dome in less than 8 weeks, bringing dangerously hot temperatures to southern and central states. In St. Louis, the heat index, that's the feels-like combo of heat and extreme humidity, the heat index hit a punishing 130 degrees.
6: 130 degrees in St. Louis, Missouri.
4: Yes, and in Phoenix, they set a new record for the highest number of consecutive days at 95 degrees or higher for the first time ever.
6: Congratulations, Phoenix.
4: Spain and France have declared national emergencies over raging heat and wind-driven mega fires, the most intense fires in decades, so intense that the fires are creating their own storms. More than 360,000 people have been forced to evacuate. It's the largest peacetime evacuation in France since World War II. Fires are encroaching on the outskirts of Madrid, where officials say the fires are, quote, impossible to fight. Europe is the fastest warming continent. Scientists say the buildup of heat and drought is being supercharged by man-made climate change, which is driven by the burning of fossil fuels. This summer's prolonged heat waves and extreme dryness have fueled the worst start ever to the global wildfire season. On Democracy Now!, climate journalist and author John Valiant put it succinctly.
7: These conditions have been slowly building and worsening for decades, basically vindicating, unfortunately, the warnings of climate scientists and firefighters. Drill, baby, drill corresponds to burn, baby, burn. And the more fuel we burn as human beings, the more fuel wildfires will burn across our landscapes.
4: Heat is also exacerbating out-of-control wildfires in Oregon, Washington State, Minnesota, and British Columbia that are again forecast to generate hazardous air quality across the northern U.S. Wildfire smoke contains toxic gases and particles that can trigger respiratory illnesses and raise the risk of long-term health issues. And the Trump administration's cuts are making it worse in Minnesota. Last year, the Trump administration canceled millions of dollars in federal grants for forest management and fire prevention in the state's bone-dry national forests, which fire officials now say, quote, would have been effective in stopping or slowing down these fires. And finally, late last week, the Trump administration admitted in court that it canceled $8 billion in grants for hundreds of clean energy projects last year, quote, based solely on whether the grant recipient state voted for Trump in the 2024 presidential election. And now a new report by Blue Green Alliance calculates that Trump administration policies that slashed federal support for clean energy have led to the cancellation or delay of more than $80 billion in investment in hundreds of projects, costing more than 100,000 jobs across dozens of states.
6: Well, we promised you apocalypse. 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I'm Brad Friedman.
4: And I'm Desi Doyen.
6: And this has been your Green News Report.
0: It's the end of the world.
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0: is the Tom Hartman Program.
1: Hey, top of the Thursday to you. You know that sign in front of the Smithsonian that says there may be lies in here? That's actually more dangerous than most people. People are making fun of it. I want to talk about that for a minute. Also, is Elon Musk buying another election? It sure looks like it. We'll talk about that in this first hour. And Jetson's alert, is your burrito about to fly? Amazing stuff. In the second hour of our program, Phil Itner is going to drop by live from Ukraine with an update. Also, did ICE really threaten to beat a man into signing a self-deportation order? Yeah, that in the second hour. In the third hour of our program, how did Germany beat the fossil fuel industry? And why is the Trump administration calling bike lanes woke? This is bizarre stuff. But I want to start out with something that seems like a small story, right? It's just another indication of how petty and bizarre and you know, just fruitcake these guys are. They're, you know, just Looney Tunes, the guys in the White House. That they're putting signs out in front of the Smithsonian. Trump issued this executive order directing the Interior Department, Doug Burgum's organization, to put signs out in front of the Smithsonian Museum of American History, saying that, you know, the information in here is biased and you're not credible, and if you want good information, go someplace else. Words to that effect. They haven't put the signs up yet, but they're planning it. And when this was reported on a couple of days ago, most of the people in the media laughed at it. Oh, yeah, oh, look, isn't that pathetic, you know, but it seems so trivial, right? Now, this was based on a report written by the White House Domestic Policy Council, which is a group made up of a whole bunch of, you know, basically leftovers from right-wing think tanks and activist groups like American Compass, Heritage, Manhattan Institute, and Stephen Miller's America First Policy Institute. And it claims that the American Museum of American History has displays that cover the fights for women's and civil rights and to end slavery and talk about the positive role of immigrants and women and queer people in our country. And it finds all that deplorable. Seriously. They wrote, quote, the Smithsonian leadership and museum curators, quote, have directed the museum's mission away from historical education and scholarship of a shared national inheritance to be celebrated, and toward extreme political activism rooted in Marxism to divide, dispirit, and discourage Americans. And they have denigrated and displaced whites, males, Christians, and Americans while focusing on race in areas where it has little to no historical relevance. I mean, you know, they're complaining about the fact that it's not a white supremacist museum. I mean, that's what it really comes down to. But this speaks to a larger issue. Pretty much every dictator in history, both ancient and modern, have rewritten their nation's history because, as George Orwell famously said, those who control the past can control the future. And those who control the present can control the past, and thus the future. I mean, you know, dictators and wannabe dictators rewrite the past to legitimize their rule, right? Typically portraying themselves as the inevitable culmination of history, the savior of the nation. I alone can fix it. In the process, they typically erase their rivals from the historical record. Donald Trump has replaced the picture of Joe Biden in the White House with a picture of an auto pen. Dictatorial regimes frequently use rewritten history to justify wars of aggression, to suppress minorities, and to gut civil liberties. And Trump is doing all those things. Well, this is like Sam Alito quoting a 17th century witch-burning judge to justify getting rid of abortion in the United States. Or how Trump has reinvented Obama's deal with Iran, the JCPOA. They rewrite history to bind themselves to the country's majority group with simplified stories of a national glorious past when we were in charge, right? Yeah. This is why Trump called Kamala Harris a DEI hire. Remember that? Rewriting history is also a powerful way to shift the Overton window to the right, causing the previously unthinkable to become just common sense. You know, when the history of protest movements, democratic movements, civil rights efforts are reframed as chaos or crises in the nation's history, young people don't learn about how democracy happens. I mean, literally, they don't learn about successful alternatives to authoritarian rule. And it can make democracy or pluralism seem unnatural or even impossible, particularly to young people. And we've seen this throughout history. When Louise and I were in Egypt back 20-some-odd years ago, with a church group, we went to Egypt, and in Luxor, there's a wall where it's like this kind of like graffiti from the 3rd century B.C. when Alexander conquered the area. And on the wall, and we had the guy who was our tour guide was a museum curator and an anthropologist. And he pointed out that on the wall, written in script that the Egyptians could read, it said basically, "I am Alexander, son of the god Amen." Now, Amen was the god who was the god over all the other gods in the Egyptian worldview. Some people argue that this is why we say Amen at the end of prayers today, that it's that old, right? So here's Alexander the Great rewriting the history of Egypt to make himself the god king. Joe Stalin removed purged officials from photographs, rewrote school textbooks, reshaped the official government accounts of the Russian Revolution and World War I to make himself the hero. Adolf Hitler and the Nazis taught a racialized version of German history that portrayed Jews, Slavs, Gypsies, and other racial and political minorities as enemies, and that Germany was stabbed in the back in World War I. Mao Zedong saw repeated revisions of Chinese history, especially after the Cultural Revolution, with history textbooks and official records regularly being edited. I mean, to this day, you can't learn about the Tiananmen Square massacre if you live in China. And even small timers like Saddam Hussein did this. He hung giant banners of his own face all over this capital city and Baghdad, and basically, you know, linked himself to Mesopotamian rulers and claimed a grand lineage and all this. I mean, the simple reality is, in democracies, it's historians and journalists and courts and archives and universities and scholars who write history. In dictatorships, on the other hand, it's the dictatorship that writes the history. And this is why it's so important that we push back on this attempt to rewrite the history of America, to claim that America was created as a Christian nation. It wasn't. To claim that democracy is basically a failed experiment. I mean, it's essentially what some of these billionaires are saying. And, you know, people need to understand. You know, for example, I read about this in my new book, Who Killed the American Dream? The American Revolution was a fight against corporate power. It was the first actual real, in the history of the world, the first real revolution against the most powerful corporation in the world at that time, the British East India Company. That was the Boston Tea Party. That was the foundation of our revolution. The Civil War was a fight against oligarchy in the South. I mean, you know, we just, you know, and obviously World War II was a fight against fascism. We were the anti-fascists, the Antifa. So, you know, we've got to push back loudly on this and say, this is wrong. And I think it's frankly worth contacting your legislator over and saying, you know, this administration wants to rewrite our history and they want to censor the Smithsonian, and that's just wrong. Stop them. I'll be right back with you. It's 15 minutes past the hour.
0: This is the Tom Hartman Program.
1: Defending America from the weapons of mass deception. I'll be right back with you.

0: The morbidly rich who bought our government are counting on you to sit this thing out. Don't give them the satisfaction. The Hartman Report is free to join, and it's where our community goes to see what they're really doing. Every day, I connect the dots that they don't want connected, from the Powell memo to Citizens United to the checkpoints and surveillance machinery that's going up right now. But this isn't a lecture. It's a fight, and you're not in it alone. Thousands of us are already here, reading, arguing, organizing, and fighting like our children's future depends on it. Because it does. We refuse to be spectators while democracy gets sold off piece by piece. Free means free. HartmanReport.com. No paywall, no catch. Come stand with us and let's take this country back together. That's Hartman Report. Hartman with two N's at the end. HartmanReport.com. Check it out.
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2: 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Because The Last Hours of Ancient Sunlight is a seminal work, offering a viewpoint original yet ancient, I see our situation today in a new light. And because of the scope and depth of this work, I find it inspiring as well as disturbing. I rather exhausted superlative in praise of Tom Hartman's book, The Prophet's Way, which I rightly called the most important book I've ever read. But now I find the sequel calling for equal praise, since the issue here addresses the whole of our species, and indeed all species.
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1: Trump wants to rewrite our story.

0: So it looks like Elon Musk is planning on pouring a pile of money. He was the largest single contributor of any human being on Earth to the political campaigns in the United States last year, or the year before last, in 2024. And it looks like he's he is $260 million just to get Trump elected. And this time, it looks like he may go larger than that. I mean, after all, if the Democrats come to power, one of the people who will be at the top of their list to investigate is Elon Musk. I mean, there were over 30 federal investigations, some of them criminal, of Musk and his companies that were, you know, that the Trump administration inherited from the Biden administration. They, people were starting to actually look into what this guy is up to. Federal agencies were. And just by coincidence, of course, Doge shut down the agencies or the people in the agencies or the departments in the agencies that were conducting those in every single case. All of the investigations into Elon Musk are now dead. And I know for a fact that there are some Democrats who, if they had control of the subpoena in the House or Senate, would love to bring back some of those people and say, what were you looking at that Musk was up to? So you've got Trump afraid of getting, you know, losing his power, getting impeached, and having his own family and his grifts revealed. And so he's trying to rig the election. And you've got Musk being concerned that his potentially skeezy operations might be revealed. And so here, you know, and the Republican super PACs and committees already have a $300 million advantage over their Democratic peers. And that doesn't count the $400 million that Trump is sitting on. And, you know, this is James Blair, Trump's senior political advisor, told Axios. This is going to be, quote, a huge boost for Republicans across the country. He says, we will again outsmart our opponents and ruthlessly execute our mission for the GOP between now and Election Day. Yeah, Trump, Musk is doing this through his super PAC. It's called America PAC. And that's the group that spent $260 million to get Trump elected. And it worked. I mean, you know, without Musk's spending, particularly in Pennsylvania, I don't think Trump would be president. So hang on to your hats, folks. This is going to get wild. And by the way, Musk is putting the money where it's going to have the most impact, which is door-knocking operations and social media. And he also owns, of course, X, the largest social media site in the country. Maybe it's the second largest, I'm not sure. Meanwhile, DoorDash is going to be bringing a drone to your home one of these days. They're actually already working with one drone operator, and they're going to expand it. They've got their Dot sidewalk robots now that are working in some cities, and this is going to be the extension. They got approval from the Federal Aviation Administration to operate drones. And they've got their own division now. They've created this, it's called DoorDash Labs. This is according to a report from TechCrunch. And, you know, they're gonna start running these drones. I think this is going to be fascinating. I mean, you know, right now, if somebody delivers something to my house, they you know, stick it in the mailbox or run up to the door, ring the doorbell and leave it on the porch or whatever. But can you imagine having a drone deliver something to your driveway? I think that seems like an increase in convenience, but it also could be kind of weird. I mean, these drones are typically equipped with cameras as they come sliding down from the sky past the windows in your bedroom and living room down to the ground level to drop off your package. I don't know. It could be. We... One day last year, somebody was running a drone in our neighborhood, and it literally came right up to our bedroom and hovered outside our bedroom window for a minute. And it was just going from house to house. And we never did figure out who it was in the neighborhood. It was just totally weird. So I don't know how I feel about this. I have mixed feelings. It's 27 minutes past the hour. What's on your mind? I'll pick up your calls on the other side of the break. It's the Tom Hartman Program, exposing the con in conservative. We'll be right back.
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0: We'll be right back with your calls in just a moment. 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
2: On this day in labor history, the year was 1913. That was the day 9,000 copper miners in the Keweenaw region of Upper Peninsula, Michigan, went out on strike. Organized by the Western Federation of Miners, the strike raged on for over 8 months, witnessing devastating tragedy in a Christmas Day fire and ending in bitter defeat. The strike was waged over basic issues like the 8-hour day, higher wages, mine safety, and union recognition. But strikers were also fed up with the company's paternalism and intrusion into their personal lives. They also worried for their jobs with the introduction of labor-saving machinery. The Western Federation of Miners succeeded early on in shutting down the mines, but the copper barons wouldn't budge. By August, many mines reopened with scab labor. Later that month, deputies shot two strikers dead and wounded two others as they returned home from attempting to collect strike benefits. The incident became known as the Sieberville Massacre. Striking miners were absolutely devastated when on Christmas Day, 73, mostly children, were trampled to death during a Christmas party and benefit at the Italian Hall in Calumet. Witnesses remembered seeing a man with a Citizens Alliance button just moments before someone yelled fire that caused the stampede. Soon after the Italian Hall disaster, Western Federation of Miner President Charles Moyer was shot by a Citizens Alliance mob, then loaded, bleeding, onto a train bound for Chicago. By April, the union was broke, the strike was broken, and the miners resolved to return to work. Bosses would only rehire strikers once they had turned in their union cards. The copper mines in the region would finally be organized some 30 years later in a campaign led by Mine Mill during the years 1939 to 1943. Labor History in 2 brought to you by the Illinois Labor History Society and The Rick Smith Show. For more information, go to laborhistoryin2.com.
3: Welcome to Code WAC, where we break down how our healthcare system really works, what it means for you, and how we can make it better for everyone. I'm your host, Brenda Gazar. For many Americans, getting the right medical care isn't just about what their doctors recommend. It's also about what their insurance company is willing to cover. So what happens when those two don't agree? And why can it be so difficult for patients to fight back? Attorney Lisa Cantor has spent more than 2 decades helping patients challenge health insurance denials. Her cases have ranged from eating disorders to life-threatening cancers, giving her a firsthand look at how insurers make coverage decisions and the consequences when they favor profits over patients.
4: I just settled a case not too long ago with a young woman who went in for her regular mammogram. They saw something suspicious and thought she had breast cancer. And then when they did the follow-up x-ray, they found a huge thymic tumor in her chest, which was affecting both her heart and her lungs. This again was a Kaiser case. Not only could they not find a surgeon to take it out, so she had to go out of network and pay for the surgeon, but then when she wanted radiation, and she actually was at a well-known cancer site around the country, and they recommended proton beam therapy because they were radiating right near her heart and her lungs, and Kaiser again denied it.
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0: 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Check it out. Welcome back. 34 minutes past the hour. Well, it should be obvious to everybody that Donald Trump is planning on paying himself $10 billion, removing himself, doing away with a $100 million fine that the IRS levied on him about a decade ago for unpaid taxes around his Chicago property and for lies about it and tax evasion. And that he and his family will never again have to worry about the Internal Revenue Service or even pay taxes, because that's what dictators do. I mean, Todd Blanche is refusing to put in writing that he is not going to execute this I don't know if it's a memorandum or whatever it is, but this agreement between the Justice Department and Donald Trump. He's refusing to say he would put it in writing. And John Cornyn and Tom Tillis are saying, okay, screw that. We're not going to make Todd Blanche the Attorney General. So Trump came out this morning and said, well, that's cool. We'll just wait until January when these guys are no longer in the Senate and we'll do it again. And now that assumes that, number one, Republicans, or at least, you know, Democrats and John Fetterman control the Senate. In other words, you know, that he can still get a Blanche nomination through. And that it also assumes that Tillis and, you know, that these guys are not the only ones who are concerned about this. You know, the John Cornyn and Tom Tillis are not the only senators who are saying, hey, wait a minute, we think it's wrong that Trump gives $1.7 billion to the people who tried to kill the police, actually killed three of the police officers, tried to kill the vice president. And we think it's wrong that Trump no longer has to pay taxes, or any member of his family or any of his companies. So we'll see where this goes. There are so many things in my mind that disqualify Todd Blanche. At the top of the list, just being how the Department of Justice has been acting as if it was Trump's personal lawyer over and over and over again, and his revenge machine. I mean, this is not how this country was designed to operate. All right, what's on your mind today? Sue in Belmont, Michigan. Hey, Sue, what's up?
1: Hi, I wanted to talk to you about the trend that is happening with more progressive Democratic candidates. As you know, I'm from Michigan, and we have our primary on next week.
0: Mm-hmm.
1: And
0: on Tuesday, yeah.
1: I'm also part of a protest group that meets in front of the Social Security office. One of my fellow protesters loaned me a book that I'm going to get passed around. It's called Giving Up is Unforgettable. Oh, I'm sorry. Giving Up is Unforgivable, A Manual for Keeping a Democracy by Joyce Vance. I don't know if you've read it or not.
0: I've not. No, I haven't. I read her Substack newsletter, but I don't know about this book.
1: Well, I'm just starting to read it. Hopefully I can get it back to her in about a week because she's going to pass it around. There's a chapter. The first chapter in there talks about a frog and how we shouldn't be frogs. The whole idea of putting a frog in hot water in a pot and it'll jump out. You put the frog in cold water and gradually turn up the heat. And
0: yeah, I'm familiar with the metaphor. It's not true, by the way, but it's widely believed. Yeah.
1: Well, what I'm saying is that the good thing to remember in comparing what's been happening here in America, people, you know, when Trump first came in his first term, people kind of, how would you say, they just kind of thought, it's not a big deal.
0: Yeah.
1: And they were like the frog that may jump back in the pot, and they forgot about it. They forgot about January 6th. And they went ahead and voted for him.
0: No, I got it. What's the main solution that she's offering, Sue?
1: Well, I haven't gotten to that chapter.
0: Okay. Well, when you get there, let me know. I'm curious. But yeah, I get it.
1: Okay.
0: We're acclimating ourselves to fascism here, step by step. And the media has been going along with it. It's shocking to me, frankly.
1: Okay. I got one other question. Somebody brought up the idea that FDR was a dictator.
0: Yeah, the Republicans said that a lot in the 1930s. That was a common That was a common metaphor for Republicans in the 30s.
1: Well, I asked this person. I said, "What's your facts on this?" And I looked it up. Googled it, and maybe it was coming from.
0: It was definitely coming from the Republicans. There were a number of times when he took actions based on executive orders that in some cases were as questionable in terms of their legality or their practicality as some of the ones that Trump has done. And they got knocked down. The Supreme Court knocked down over and over and over again. That was arguably what the election in 1937 was all about, was the Supreme Court. They were threatening to rule that Social Security was unconstitutional. And, there's a whole long drama around that. It's in my book, The Hidden History of the Supreme Court and the Betrayal of America. But, that was going on. He was willing to use power. That's the bottom line. And Trump is willing to use power. Reagan was willing to use power. And Lyndon Johnson was willing to use power. But, I never saw that in a big way coming out of Clinton or Obama. Or Joe Biden, frankly, for that matter, which is unfortunate. I think that we need when we get another Democratic president, that they need to use all the tools available to them. Sue, thank you for the call. Victor in Las Vegas. Hey, Victor, what's on your mind today?
2: Hi, thanks for having me, and thanks for everything that you do on your show.
0: Sure.
2: I wanted to just put this out there. This is just my opinion. I don't think that Trump is going to leave office. And this is just my opinion, and I know that he can't run again, but that doesn't mean he's going to not try to. And there's plenty of people that have tried to enable him. And I know a lot of people say he's trolling, and he's just, he's out there saying these things, just Trump being Trump, and I don't think so. I think that somebody who prints merch for 2028 is not trolling. I think he's serious about doing it. And I think some of the real quick topics that I want to point out is that he admires dictators, not just for their power, but the fact that they stay in power.
0: Mm-hmm.
2: And the fact that he's building a bunker under the White House. It's mostly complete. It says on Times Magazine it's supposed to be conveniently completed by September of 2028, two months before the elections.
0: Right.
2: He was on TV talking about it. They were building it. He says it's mostly done. It's an underground city. He kept emphasizing that he's going to have access to unlimited drones for the shield, And it's like, yeah. I hope I'm wrong. I just feel like he's not going to leave.
0: I think if his health holds up, I suspect you're right. I just don't think his health is gonna. I think his body is gonna betray him. I think it's already starting to. He's falling asleep constantly. He's got these bruises all over. His ankles are swollen up. He smells like a sewer apparently, constantly. He's got really bad digestive problems, and his diaper is constantly failing. He famously failed on Fox News once, where he was dribbling brown liquid, on a white couch as he was sitting there on Fox and Friends. That shot has gone around the world a few million times. So I get it. I guess the one thing that might protect us is telomeres, the simple laws of biology of aging. But we'll see.
2: Go ahead, sorry.
0: No, finish your thought and then I got to move along.
2: I was just saying that they were saying, I had watched a thing about how some people that are evil, they last longer. They may have appearance of regression, but some people, they last long time.
0: The problem he's facing.
2: We'll see.
0: Yeah, the problem that he's facing is that the minute he loses power, he's going to be the subject, his past, his crimes, his grifts, his thefts are going to start catching up to him, and he knows that.
2: Yeah.
0: And so
2: they're trying to take the elections. I mean, that's what they're trying to do.
0: Absolutely.
2: And so but thank you so much for having me. So I appreciate it. Keep doing what you're doing. You do an amazing job.
0: Thank you, Victor. Good talking to you. Maverick in Redmonds, Washington. Hey, Maverick, what's up?
3: You know, Tom, if there was a drone hovering outside my bedroom window, my first inclination would be to dispatch it with great prejudice.
0: Yeah, I just didn't have a gun handy.
3: I'm just saying.
0: It was only there for a few seconds, you know. It was like, you know, maybe 10 seconds, so wasn't a lot of time to do anything about it. Go out with a baseball
3: bat. Maybe a broomstick or something.
0: Yeah.
3: The reason I'm calling, Tom, is World War III.
0: Mm-hmm.
3: So we all, and I just have a simple question for you, but I need to set it up. We all know that World War I and World War II were given their start date after the facts, right?
0: I think it's true of most wars.
3: Fair enough. So my question is, with the expansion of this Trump's war/conflict, that's going on in the Middle East right now, your thoughts on at what point would you be inclined to declare it a world war? What has to happen?
0: Oh, that's a good question.
3: Yeah, Mateo said it was too. And what a nice fellow, by the way.
0: Yeah, Mateo is a good guy. I think that I think it depends on how many people are throwing bombs at each other. So far the war has been contained largely to the Middle East. Ukraine has fired one shot and that was in the Caspian Sea. That wasn't even in the Red Sea, you know, or the Arabian Gulf.
3: But isn't China involved?
0: China is shipping drones to Iran right now. I mean, we got that confirmed yesterday in the news. Russia is receiving drones from Iran. I think you could say the world is involved with this war, but I don't think it's yet a world war. And I don't think that it's even arguably the beginning of a world war, but it certainly could be. I mean, you know, if China was, one of the reasons I'm convinced Putin is telling Trump to keep hitting Iran is because it is wiping out our weaponry, which I think is going to help Putin and if they decide to go after Europe and Taiwan.
4: You're
0: Maverick, I got to run.
4: Thanks.
0: Tom
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0: 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We'll be right back with more of your calls in just a minute. Stay with us.

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2: Hey, Tom Harbin here. In my new book, Threshold, The Crisis of Western Culture, I'm looking at the deteriorating state of our planet, where the dynamics of environmental, economic, and population change are boiling over the limits within which society can function. I'll be busting the myths and ideologies of religious fundamentalism, capitalism run amok, male domination and hierarchy, and militarism that are draining our world of its natural and human resources and engendering the suffering of millions for the benefit of a few. Threshold examines cultures that have thrived from the mother city of Corral, Peru to modern Denmark, and targets five areas of policy, national, religious, economic, corporate, and environmental, for specific and immediate reform. Radical in scope and boldness, but simple in its common sense logic, my book Threshold illustrates the mistakes we have made as a culture, as a country, and as individuals, and provides the inspiration and motivation that you're looking for to build a better, more sustainable world for all. It's available in fine bookstores everywhere. Threshold.

0: 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It really means a lot to us.
1: If you're a homeowner in America, you need to listen to this. 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Welcome back. 52 minutes past the hour. Picking up your calls here. Harry in Eureka, California. Hey, Harry, what's up?
2: Nothing at the moment. I wish there were so that we could use a sign. We've been involved in multiple protests, but I don't see any on the horizon yet. And the sign that I'm proposing, 11 inches by 15, is billionaires versus Bob Cratchit slash us.
0: Yeah.
2: Is that too obscure, or do you think people will understand what it means?
1: I suspect a lot of Gen Zers might not know what you're talking about, but what's ironic is that Ebenezer Scrooge was not a billionaire. He was the middle class. He was part of the British middle class. He was a small business owner who owned a company that was so small that it only had one employee, Bob Cratchit.
2: And he couldn't pay him properly.
1: That's right. Or he chose not to. I mean, just going with the standards of the day. But the point is that there are no actual rich people in Charles Dickens' novel, A Christmas Carol. I used to read it to my kids at Christmas time. There's no actual rich people in there. It's just a middle-class guy and a poor guy. And, I get your point. The billionaires are out for us, and we are all Tiny Tim here, or Bob Cratchit. Good one, Harry. Good one. I got to move along. Thank you for the call. Darren in Lakewood, California. Hey, Darren, what's on your mind today?
3: Oh, it's too big. Anything you need something now?
1: I beg your pardon, Darren? Darren's not making any sense. I'm sorry. Dave in Hoffman Estates, Illinois. Hey, Dave, what's up?
4: Hey, Tom. Yeah, I was just reading about where the Center for Strategic and International Studies, Washington-based think tank, estimated that this week that the U.S. military has fewer than 1,000 Patriot interceptors on hand and fewer than 250 THAAD interceptors.
1: Yep, and it's going to take years to rebuild that stockpile, by the way. And this is why.

0: Xi have been encouraging Trump to keep up his war with Iran, because we're depleting our stockpiles to the point where if Putin decides that he's going to try and take the eastern half of Poland or Lithuania or Estonia or something like that, which he's threatened to do, or President Xi decides that he's going to take Taiwan, we've lost the capability of stopping them.
1: Yeah, and remember earlier on in that war, we had relocated patriots out of South Korea?
0: Yep.
1: But reading this morning, though, too, where the U.S. Army awarded Lockheed Martin a contract worth up to $58.6 billion to produce Patriot interceptors.
0: Yeah.
1: as the conflict's in...
0: Right, and they'll be available to us in another year and a half.
1: Exactly. About three NATO countries are buying from the South Koreans.
0: Yeah.
1: The Chunmoo rocket launchers.
0: Yeah.
1: Because it carries about double the rocket capacity than a HIMARS. But
0: this is why Ukraine is now building their own industry. They licensed the plans, the blueprints or whatever, for these Patriot missiles. This was just a couple of weeks ago, because we're not going to give them any, so they're going to build their own.
1: Yeah, you got who's it? Poland, Estonia, and Norway have all signed this agreement already with this Hanwha Aerospace country.
0: Oh, interesting. With the South Koreans.
1: That for that missile, because the fact that it's not combat proven like HIMARS, but they're looking at it because the demand has rushed the delivery times for HIMARS, in Ukraine, so they end up to like 4 and 5 years.
0: Yep.
1: And in some cases, these customers aren't comfortable waiting that long.
0: Yeah. It's an amazing story.
1: Yeah,
0: it really is,
1: one.
0: Dave. Dave, thanks for pointing it out. I appreciate
1: it.
0: It's an important one.
1: Yeah.
0: We'll be back on the other side of the break with Phil Itner, live from Ukraine. We'll find out what's going on there. Also, did ICE really threaten to beat a man into signing his own deportation papers? It's getting weird out there. I'll be right back. Stay tuned.

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4: A state of emergency in Western Europe as apocalyptic fires have forced nearly 300,000 to flee their homes.
5: Extreme wildfires rage across Spain and France.
6: It just shows you cannot rely on the United States. You certainly can't count on the Trump administration.
5: Trump reneges on nuclear deal with Saudi Arabia. Plus,

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1: Broiled America. 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
0: And I'm Desi Doyen.
1: Stand by for 6 minutes of independent green news, politics, analysis, and snarky comment.
2: Drill, baby, drill. Corresponds to burn, baby, burn.
1: I can't add anything snarky to that. This is your Green News Report. Okay, Desi Doyen, a lot of apocalyptic news today, it seems to me. What do you have for us today?
0: Well, first, a follow-up. Donald Trump tossed a wrench into his signed deal with Saudi Arabia to develop nuclear energy. Trump tacked on a whole new requirement of normalization of relations with Israel. His retreat on the deal came after a wave of bipartisan backlash, warning that it would increase risks of nuclear proliferation across the very volatile Middle East.
1: Wow, Donald Trump screwed something massively up in foreign policy. How often does that happen?
0: Meanwhile, unusually repetitive and prolonged extreme heat domes have struck again in the U.S. and Europe, intensifying drought and wildfires across America, Canada, and Europe. In the U.S., about 70 million people are facing another round of excessive heat advisories, the third heat dome in less than 8 weeks, bringing dangerously hot temperatures to southern and central states. In St. Louis, the heat index, that's the feels-like combo of heat and extreme humidity, the heat index hit a punishing 130 degrees.
1: 130 degrees in St. Louis, Missouri.
0: Yes, and in Phoenix, they set a new record for the highest number of consecutive days at 95 degrees or higher for the first time ever.
1: Congratulations, Phoenix.
0: Spain and France have declared national emergencies over raging heat and wind-driven mega fires, the most intense fires in decades, so intense that the fires are creating their own storms. More than 360,000 people have been forced to evacuate. It's the largest peacetime evacuation in France since World War II. Fires are encroaching on the outskirts of Madrid, where officials say the fires are, quote, impossible to fight. Europe is the fastest warming continent. Scientists say the buildup of heat and drought is being supercharged by man-made climate change, which is driven by the burning of fossil fuels. This summer's prolonged heat waves and extreme dryness have fueled the worst start ever to the global wildfire season. On Democracy Now!, climate journalist and author John Valiant put it succinctly.
2: These conditions have been slowly building and worsening for decades, basically vindicating, unfortunately, the warnings of climate scientists and firefighters. Drill, baby, drill corresponds to burn, baby, burn. And the more fuel we burn as human beings, the more fuel wildfires will burn across our landscapes.
0: Heat is also exacerbating out-of-control wildfires in Oregon, Washington State, Minnesota, and British Columbia that are again forecast to generate hazardous air quality across the northern U.S. Wildfire smoke contains toxic gases and particles that can trigger respiratory illnesses and raise the risk of long-term health issues. And the Trump administration's cuts are making it worse in Minnesota. Last year, the Trump administration canceled millions of dollars in federal grants for forest management and fire prevention in the state's bone-dry national forests, which fire officials now say, quote, would have been effective in stopping or slowing down these fires. And finally, late last week, the Trump administration admitted in court that it canceled $8 billion in grants for hundreds of clean energy projects last year, quote, based solely on whether the grant recipient state voted for Trump in the 2024 presidential election. And now a new report by Blue Green Alliance calculates that Trump administration policies that slashed federal support for clean energy have led to the cancellation or delay of more than $80 billion in investment in hundreds of projects, costing more than 100,000 jobs across dozens of states.
1: Well, we promised you apocalypse. 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I'm Brad Friedman.
0: And I'm Desi Doyen.
1: And this has been your Green News Report.
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0: Welcome
1: to the second hour of our program. On the line with us, our buddy Phil Itner, the veteran war correspondent, host of the podcast On the Edge. He lives in and based out of Kyiv, Ukraine. Philip Itner on YouTube, Itner Philip, I-T-T-N-E-R-P-H-I-L-I-P, on social media. Phil, welcome back. How's everything going in Ukraine right now?
2: Well, we had a pretty loud night last night. Lots of ballistic missiles flying, one apparently even going into Polish airspace. Lots of people are paying attention to President Volodymyr Zelensky's trip to the United States to attend Lindsey Graham's funeral, in which he had a chance to sit down with the president. So there's that, and there's still the ramifications of, believe it or not, Laura Loomer showing up here, and some Ukrainians are starting to hold out hope that maybe the MAGA movement might become pro-Ukrainian.
1: Did you meet her or talk with her at all?
2: No, I didn't. I know I could have doorstepped her at the hotel she was staying at. It was pretty well known where she was staying. But I had very little interest in talking to Laura Loomer.
1: I totally get it.
2: Look, if she can bring attention to the Ukrainian struggle and if she can get MAGA on side, I am cautiously going to give it a pass. However, I know people here in Ukraine who are MAGA supporters, and they are insistent that MAGA needs to be reconditioned to look at the conflict here in a very different way and recognize that Russian interference in the information warfare space has been fundamental for their understanding of what's been going on here. And yes, that is true. However, my concern is that Ukraine has centuries-old scars and damage that come from exactly what MAGA is, and that is to say, who is a true American and who isn't a true American. And Ukraine has suffered through centuries of infighting and divide and conquer by people who say who is a good Ukrainian and who isn't a good Ukrainian. And I just think that that influence from the MAGA movement, when this war finally ends and Ukraine starts to reconstruct itself, which is going to take a very, very long time, they do not need to be taking lessons from MAGA. One of the worst things that happened in Ukraine's history is this concept of what does it mean to be Ukrainian? Who's a good Ukrainian and who isn't a good Ukrainian? Who's a Russian really hiding in Ukrainian clothing, or vice versa with the Poles or the Turks or the Mongols? I mean, take your pick. The tragedy of Ukraine has been that empires have moved through here and they've kind of left their detritus, and in so doing have created a multicultural country that has had to come to terms with living amongst different cultures and religions and ethnic makeup. They don't need MAGA in this country furthering that kind of poisonous idea of who is the arbiter of what it is to be a patriot or a true citizen of your country.
1: Yeah, this is a worldwide neo-fascist movement. You know, I mean, MAGA is rapidly becoming a worldwide neo-fascist movement.
2: They're looking hungry.
1: Hungary threw it off, absolutely they did, but
2: not for a lack of trying by Moscow, you know. So that's what Moscow does, and that's what MAGA does, and I think they're fellow travelers. I think they have common cause. I think they have common ideology and methodology, and it is based on divide and conquer. It's divisive. And that's exactly what Ukraine does not need. And that's what worries me about a MAGA supported Ukrainian independence movement. I will take the weapons. I will take the funding. I will take the public support. Absolutely. But adopting that mentality is kind of what got us here in the first place, and why Ukraine has a really daunting period of time ahead of us, even after the war is over, because there is going to have to be a new reckoning, because there's going to be this new independent sovereign nation on the European continent that's been subjugated and colonized for, you know, over 500 years. Mm-hmm. And that's, you know, historic. And they're not used to it. And there's centuries of trauma here that lays, you know, that lies just below the surface. And so I am concerned that this kind of poisonous ideology that Loomer brings with her might infect Ukraine at a time when they need to be unifying and not pointing fingers at one another.
1: Yeah, I totally get it. I'm curious your thoughts on the possibility that Putin might be encouraging Trump to keep fighting in with Iran, because this exhausts. Apparently, we're down to like 1,000 Patriot missiles, and you know, I mean, we're wiping out our stores, and it takes 2, 3, 4 years to rebuild these things, and that Putin and Xi are both thinking, wow, if you know, America can deplete enough of their stockpile in the Middle East, then, you know, Putin can take Eastern Poland and Latvia, Lithuania, and Estonia, and Xi can take China, or Taiwan, rather. And, you know, and it wouldn't necessarily turn into World War III, because America would not have the capacity to respond. I realize this is a rather elaborate conspiracy theory, but it seems to be how things are working out. What are your thoughts on this?
2: Well, the real problem I have is actually the way the Patriot missile systems are being utilized in Trump's war in Iran. You know, it is not hard to come here and talk to Ukrainian drone operators. And I've got on my own channel, on the Edge, I have spoken at least 5 times to 5 different people who have very in-depth knowledge of drone warfare, how it's conducted, whether or not it's frontline soldiers who are actually drone operators, or whether or not it is people producing new technologies. The problem with burning through the stockpile isn't that it isn't just that we're involved in a war that we shouldn't have ever gotten involved with, but the use and the tactics of drones using Patriots against drones is foolish. You use a Patriot against a cruise missile. Mm-hmm. You don't use a Patriot against a $20,000 Shahed drone. And the Ukrainians learned that a long, long time ago. And, you know, if there is a way, that's another aspect of a possible way that the administration and the GOP might find a way to become pro-Ukrainian, is the fact that if we actually invited Ukrainians over and said, teach us your ways, they are on the forefront of drone technology. It's indisputable, absolutely indisputable. I mean, my last week's episode of On the Edge is with a guy who is the co-founder of a drone production company, which is another way that Ukrainians have been very smart, because they've utilized startups. But this guy started at the very beginning of the full-scale invasion doing things that weren't, it's not about dropping bombs, it's about logistics, command and control, supply, they have taken the lead in inventiveness when it comes to drones. Now, the Russians will get these drones and they'll reverse engineer them, and then they'll produce their own version. But the Ukrainian inventiveness is leaps and bounds above anybody who is producing drones. And I would argue that includes the United States of America. We should be listening to the Ukrainians. We should be contracting with Ukrainian drone producers. And to my knowledge, we're not really doing that. And we should be, because we're burning through that stockpile of interceptors because we're not taking the lessons that the Ukrainians learned over two, maybe 3 years ago. So it's distressing to say the least. You know, the other thing that did come out, and when I'm talking about Ukraine, you know, Americans speaking with Ukrainians, is that one good thing that did come out of the Zelensky trip that does look like it's really going to happen is that finally we might get a visit by Witkoff and Jared Kushner coming here to Ukraine. And kind of like Laura Loomer, and I really don't like bringing her up as much as I already have, but there is something about being here, Tom. Mm-hmm. Stepping foot off the plane, off the train, because you can't fly in, and meeting with Ukrainians. And you speak to, I've heard this time and time again by people who have never stepped foot here, and it's their first visit to Ukraine. They get off the train, and the first Ukrainian that they speak to says the same thing that the second, the third, the fourth, the fifth, ad infinitum. We're never going to bend the knee to Russia again. Mm-hmm. We are a sovereign, independent nation. And to see a people stand up for their liberty and their the right for them to tell their own story and be their own nation and plot their own course is highly inspiring. And the fact that you will find that in almost uniform, you know, person after person will tell you, we will never bend the knee to Moscow again. And I think more Americans should be coming here and learning that lesson and carrying it back with them. So as much as I am not a fan of Ms. Loomer, nor am I a fan of Mr. Witkoff or Mr. Kushner, you know, coming here can change you. It can change you because you meet the people and you understand their struggle.
1: Yeah, I get it. The great Phil Edner, the veteran war correspondent, host of the On the Edge podcast based out of Kyiv, Ukraine. Phil, always a pleasure. Thank you so much for coming by every week. And
2: come on over anytime, Tom. We'll set it all up.
1: I may well, Phil. Thank you.
2: All right,
1: much.
2: You're a good man. Thank you for talking.
1: Catch you. 18 minutes past the hour.
0: This is the Tom Hartman Program.
1: Did ICE really threaten to beat a confession or a deportation out of an immigrant? Here, this is wild. I'll get to this in just a moment.

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0: 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Welcome back. 24 minutes past the hour. Patty Murray kind of broke this story open yesterday. And it's just wild. She was talking about a fellow by the name of Eduardo Esparza, E-S-P-A-R-Z-A, Esparza? I don't know how to say it, but he was detained by ICE agents last week in Seattle. And he is described as a local Seattle small business owner with no criminal history. He's the husband of a U.S. citizen. And he was taken to an ICE office in Tukwila, Washington, where he was held in a room for 10 hours. And this is a quote from Senator Patty Murray, United States Senator from Washington State. Quote, he was surrounded by 20 ICE agents who were pressuring him to sign a voluntary departure. They physically pushed him and threatened to beat him up if he didn't sign it. This is disgusting. She goes on to say, what ICE is doing is illegal and disturbing. Eduardo is now being held in Texas, away from his family and his lawyers, and I am demanding that the DHS return Eduardo to Washington State now so he can get the due process everyone should expect in America. You know, I would point out that the Fourth Amendment says that you can't kick in someone's door without a warrant signed by a judge based on testimony under oath that there is a crime being committed. And ICE is ignoring the Fourth Amendment. And the Fifth Amendment says that no person shall be deprived of life, liberty, or property without due process of law. I mean, just go read them. Read the Fourth Amendment and the Fifth Amendment of the Constitution. They're both basically a sentence long. The Fifth Amendment's a little bit longer. It's a long run-on sentence. But it's shocking. I mean, when you read the plain language of the Constitution and then you look at what these people are doing, these masked, armed, anonymous thugs are doing in our country and to our country and to our people, as well as to immigrants. I mean, they've already murdered two Americans, and they won't even let us have the evidence. They won't let prosecutors have the evidence of the crimes. This is a beyond a rogue agency. Patty Murray is right, and ICE is just sneering at her. This entire Trump administration, they're just so convinced that, you know, fascism is the right way to go, and they will never be challenged, and they're gonna shut down all the dissent, and they're gonna, you know, get all those brown people out of the country, and let's just have our nice white Christian nation, right? I don't think it's gonna work, but it sure is causing a lot of pain in the process.
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0: So what's on your mind? I'll pick up your calls on the other side of the break. Stay with us.

0: 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You were promised something. Work hard, play by the rules, and you'd own a home, raise a family, retire with dignity. I mean, that was the deal, right? It was called the American dream. So what happened to it? Well, here's the truth nobody told you. It didn't die, it was killed. And we know who did it, when they did it, and how they got away with it for almost 150 years. It starts with a lie buried in a court case way back in 1886, and it runs straight through Ronald Reagan and his administration. And it's still robbing you blind right now. This wasn't bad luck. It was a crime. Who Killed the American Dream? The Greatest Political Crime Ever Told is the new book by me, Tom Hartman.
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1: This is Labor History in 2. On this day in labor history, the year was 1913. That was the day 9,000 copper miners in the Keweenaw region of Upper Peninsula, Michigan, went out on strike. Organized by the Western Federation of Miners, the strike raged on for over 8 months, witnessing devastating tragedy in a Christmas Day fire and ending in bitter defeat. The strike was waged over basic issues like the 8-hour day, higher wages, mine safety, and union recognition. But strikers were also fed up with the company's paternalism and intrusion into their personal lives. They also worried for their jobs with the introduction of labor-saving machinery. The Western Federation of Miners succeeded early on in shutting down the mines, but the copper barons wouldn't budge. By August, many mines reopened with scab labor. Later that month, deputies shot 2 strikers dead and wounded 2 others as they returned home from attempting to collect strike benefits. The incident became known as the Sieberville Massacre. Striking miners were absolutely devastated when on Christmas Day, 73, mostly children, were trampled to death during a Christmas party and benefit at the Italian Hall in Calumet. Witnesses remembered seeing a man with a Citizens Alliance button just moments before someone yelled fire that caused the stampede. Soon after the Italian Hall disaster, Western Federation of Miner President Charles Moyer was shot by a Citizens Alliance mob, then loaded, bleeding, onto a train bound for Chicago. By April, the union was broke, the strike was broken, and the miners resolved to return to work. Bosses would only rehire strikers once they had turned in their union cards. The copper mines in the region would finally be organized some 30 years later in a campaign led by Mine Mill during the years 1939 to 1943. Labor History in 2 brought to you by the Illinois Labor History Society and the Rick Smith Show. For more information, go to laborhistoryin2.com.
2: Welcome to Code WAC, where we break down how our healthcare system really works, what it means for you, and how we can make it better for everyone. I'm your host, Brenda Gazar. For many Americans, getting the right medical care isn't just about what their doctors recommend. It's also about what their insurance company is willing to cover. So what happens when those two don't agree? And why can it be so difficult for patients to fight back? Attorney Lisa Cantor has spent more than 2 decades helping patients challenge health insurance denials. Her cases have ranged from eating disorders to life-threatening cancers, giving her a firsthand look at how insurers make coverage decisions and the consequences when they favor profits over patients.
3: I just settled a case not too long ago with a young woman who went in for a regular mammogram. They saw something suspicious and thought she had breast cancer. And then when they did the follow-up x-ray, they found a huge thymic tumor in her chest, which was affecting both her heart and her lungs. This again was a Kaiser case. Not only could they not find a surgeon to take it out, so she had to go out of network and pay for the surgeon, but then when she wanted radiation, and she actually was at a well-known cancer site around the country, and they recommended proton beam therapy because they were radiating right near her heart and her lungs, and Kaiser again denied it.
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0: 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Welcome back. 34 minutes past the hour. And what's in your mind today? Mark in San Francisco. Hey, Mark, what's up?
1: Hey, Tom. Do you think that Trump started the war to divert from the Epstein files?
0: I think that that was probably a major variable in his calculations. I think, though, that the main thing that caused him to do it is that his polling was tanking. He got a boost when he captured Maduro and or kidnapped Maduro and brought him back to the United States. And he thought he'd get another boost, and I'm sure this was Bibi Netanyahu's pitch to him, and maybe even Putin's, is, go to war with Iran and people will love you for it because it'll be a two-week thing, which is what Trump said. I mean, he came around and he said this will run 3 to 4 weeks maximum when he started.
1: Well, it came at the expense of billions of dollars and lives.
0: Yeah, yeah.
1: You know, this man, he has no regard for anybody in this country.
0: No, except his own family.
1: I can't take this guy anymore. Yeah. I can't take this guy anymore, Tom. We got to go after him. I mean, and we got to blame the GOP. They got us in this mess.
2: Yep.
1: They allowed this to happen.
2: Yep.
0: Well, I think increasingly Americans are figuring out that Donald Trump is a Bilko artist. He's a scam artist. He has been his whole entire life. He pissed away his father's fortune. He declared bankruptcy 5 times. He's been sued over 3,000 times, I believe, by people saying that he didn't pay them or he failed them on a contract. He cheated on every one of his 3 wives. I mean, there's nothing redeeming in this guy other than the fact that he hates black people and brown people. I mean, that's it. That's what has bound him to his base. He's a very effective liar. And so, I think that's why this reckoning is coming. And even if Elon Musk pours $1 billion into our elections and the billionaires pour millions into TV ads and we just get swamped, overwhelmed with, they're going to make us hate Democrats, right? That's their goal. I don't think it's going to work, but we'll see. We'll see. They've got 97 days now, 96 days. Mark, thanks for the call. Byron in Baton Rouge, Louisiana. Hey, Byron, what's on your mind today?
3: Hey, Tom. I'd like to change the subject briefly. I'd like to talk about eating beef. Americans eat a lot of beef, and I don't know if they realize, but it takes 1,800 gallons of water to make 1 pound of beef, for all the grazing and the water that they have to feed to the cattle. If the rest of the world ate as much beef as the United States, I don't know if we'd have enough water to go around. I think the average American eats 82 pounds of beef per person per year.
0: Which is astonishing when you think about it. I mean,
3: right.
0: That's, wow.
3: The other thing, if you don't mind, is that it's not healthy. It can lead to colorectal cancer and
0: heart disease.
3: And heart disease. The third reason is it's cruelty to animals. I don't know if you... Yeah, Paul McCartney, the ex-Beatle, he's a vegetarian like yourself. Mm-hmm. He's even said, he's got a saying, if slaughterhouses all had glass walls, everyone would be a vegetarian because they'd see how brutal they treat these cattle when they slaughter them. They use these bolt guns to basically kill them over and over again. And it's just, it's vicious. And the fourth reason is it contributes to the climate crisis because the cattle, they fart and they burp and they put out methane, which is a greenhouse gas.
0: There's a lot of Sturm and Drang around people hopping on airplanes or taking cruises or traveling across the country in their car. But the single most effective thing that you can do to fight climate change is to stop eating any kind of animal products.
3: I agree. But most Americans, it's a tradition. And if you try to attack or knock their tradition, they get angry with
0: you. It's a big business.
3: But, if you've got a tradition that's got all these bad habits or bad consequences, maybe you need to have a new tradition, right? I mean, that's the way I look at it.
0: I'm with you. I'm with you. Byron, thank you. Well said, and an important topic to bring up. Thank you. Robert in Los Angeles. Hey, Robert, what's on your mind today?
4: Hello.
0: Hey, Robert. You're on the air. What's up?
4: Oh, sorry. Okay. Here we go.
2: It's okay. One more, please.
0: It's all good.
2: Before I start my comment, this is to respond to the gentleman just called.
0: Mm-hmm.
2: 80% of Earth is water, so we have enough water. If it's organic and grass-fed, it's good for you. That's why there's cow.
0: Yeah.
2: That's the answer to this guy.
0: No. That's debatable, yeah. But I get it. I get it.
2: Okay. All right. Now, you were talking a few days ago about we lost 11 servicemen or 18. You know how many Persians has been killed?
0: Oh,
2: 11,000.
0: Yeah.
2: 11,000 for a war that is unjust and illegal. We didn't go to their shore. I mean, we went to their shore. They didn't come to our shore.
0: That's right.
2: They didn't attack us.
0: Okay. That's right.
2: The Persian culture is at 10,000. How many years have you been? 250?
0: Mm-hmm.
2: So, just for you to know, so think of others before we think of us.
0: Yeah.
2: One last thing. A Jewish man goes to Moses. He said, explain to me the Torah while I'm standing in one leg. He said, do to others what you want done to you. Is that what we're doing?
0: No.
2: Okay.
0: No, clearly we're not.
2: The genocide in Palestine, Netanyahu and Israeli did it, yes. But we have shared that. We have done that. It is us that made it possible for them to do so.
0: Yep. They used
2: our weapons. From 1971 to 2021, we have killed 38 million people on the face of the earth. Has Chinese done that? Has Russian done that? No. So, shame on us. Thank you, Tom, for your services to us.
0: Thank you, Robert. Yeah, hopefully we will get better. I know that there are people who are trying to make us better. Thank you, Robert. Brian in Tacoma, Washington. Hey, Brian, what's up?
4: Yeah, you mentioned quite a bit about how you think that Vlad is trying to get Trump to keep the Iran war going, to deplete our stocks, so when they go into Estonia and so on and so forth, and also with Xi in Taiwan. I don't disagree with the calculus from Vlad, but my question, I mean, I totally agree with you, but my question is, we keep threatening Cuba. Marco Rubio, who lied about when his parents came to America from Cuba. But we keep threatening Cuba, and Vlad ostensibly is threatening, you know, the Baltic states. But they're getting their butts kicked in Ukraine, and we're getting our butts kicked in Iran, and neither of us has men or weapons, soldiers or weapons to really do this. I don't think you're wrong to say that this is a thing that's out there in the world, but logistically, how would Vlad be able to do that, and how would Donald be able to do that? That being Cuba, that being Estonia, which doesn't mean with Trump for sure. Just because I say Trump can't go into Cuba because we don't even have any stockpile weapons doesn't mean Trump won't.
0: I get it.
4: But anyways, what do you like? Neither country is in the position to start another war.
0: It's an excellent point, Brian, and it's the one thing that gives me a little bit of hope, frankly, is that Trump has pissed away our munitions, and Putin has done the same thing to the Russian, stores, with our ill-advised wars against Iran and Ukraine, and as a result, any more wars of aggression are going to be really challenging, and there has been reporting that. Rubio was hoping to take Cuba a year ago, and that this war with Iran is the one thing, or 6 months ago anyway, is this war with Iran is the one thing that has prevented it from happening. So,
4: You probably don't have notes on me there necessarily, or maybe you do, but if you remember right, I went to Cuba 23 times as a tour guide with people, culture.
0: I remember now, yeah.
4: Same stuff I told you before, but anyway, so I have a particular interest and knowledge. I mean, I'm not the most knowledgeable person on the planet, but I think I know more about Cuba than most Americans.
0: Well, let me ask you a question, Brian, if I may.
4: Yeah. So my knowledge is a little bit dated, I suppose, because the last time I went there with this program was 2018, because it took Trump a year and a half to steal work from me and destroy the program the first time around. I was going pretty heavily under the later Obama years, so my knowledge might be a little dated, but it's anyway, go ahead.
0: Yeah, so my question,
5: We are hearing reports from Cuba that the government is trying to rally the people, that they're saying, you know, if America invades us, you know, the Russians aren't going to be here to help us like they were in the past. We're going to have to defend ourselves. You know, they're actually arming people and, you know, getting ready, basically, for an American invasion. If America were to invade Cuba and depose the government, which would be the, you know, obvious first step, how do you think the Cuban people will respond?
4: So the first thing is that Cuban Americans and Cubans are very different people.
5: Oh, I get it.
4: The ones who left Cuba, and, you know, and it's not that every Cuban running around, if you sit there in their living room, not that they were always so candid with me, but it's not that they're like love the government and love everything that, you know, Raul's barely alive, Fidel's gone a long time ago, it's many years, but it's not that they love it, but they're very proud of Cuba and they're not like on board with America. The same thing happened in the Bay of Pigs. Like, America only sent, you know, it was Cuban exiles, but backed by Americans, only like 1,500 people, because they thought that people of Cuba would just like welcome them as you know, heroes, as they did for Fidel when Batista was overthrown.
5: That's right.
4: So my answer is I don't think it will go the way Marco Rubio stewing in South Miami Cuban-American rhetoric thinks it will go. Don't see the cue.
5: That was my sense of it, too, that this could be a real mess. And, you know, I think the only reason that we had the success we did in Venezuela was because we kept the corrupt police state regime intact, you know, with Rodriguez. And that's why Trump will not allow Machado to go back to Venezuela, frankly, is because he knows that, you know, that'll disrupt his little thing here. But that's, you know, that's a one off. That was a real rare situation, I think, you know, where you could just decapitate, you know, the leadership of the country and then take over the country. Although there are questions now about, you know, what's happened to the $13 billion in oil money that appears to be in an account in Bahrain on Donald Trump's name on it or something like that. It's just wild stuff. Go ahead.
4: Yeah, if it's anybody's money, it's my money and your money. It's not Donald's money.
5: Well, it's the Venezuelans' money, but yeah, I get your point. Yeah, I suspect Donald is trying to figure out a way to steal it, but, you know, my second big conspiracy.
4: Anyway, thank you.
5: Thanks a lot, Brian. Good talking to you. We'll be right back.
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5: I'll be right back with you. Stick around.

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0: I'm EJ Williams for American Humane. For thousands of years, dogs have been our best friends in our worst times. 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

0: Welcome back. 53 minutes past the hour. Picking up your calls here. Carlos in Carson, California. Hey, Carlos, what's up?
1: Good morning, Tom. Well, you know, I voted for Trump, and I regretted it. I regretted it ever since. And he went back and all his emphatic affirmations that he was going to do, you know. But besides that, I see a spread of fascism all over Latin America, and I think it's promoted by Trump. Look, El Salvador, Bukele, it's turning really into a fascist state. I mean, he might have cleaned up a lot of the negative stuff that was going on, but they there's a suspension of civil liberties.
0: It's like Mussolini made the trains run on time. You know, the fascists are really good at cosmetically cleaning up a country, getting rid of the surface crime, but what they do is they replace it with deep corruption by elites.
1: Exactly. You look at Milei, he's also spreading fascism in Argentina. So is Ecuador, Bolivia. And Trump is trying to make inroads very secretly into Mexico.
0: Yeah.
1: But my question is this. Who promotes Trump? Is that his own independent idea to spread fascism, or Wilbur Ross and the Rothschilds are coercing him into spreading fascism?
0: I don't think it's...
1: That's my question.
0: I think the Rothschilds would be horrified by the idea of spreading fascism. I think what's going on, Carlos, is that because fascism is a form of government that generally, at least initially, works to the benefit of the morbidly rich, that's what you've got. The really profoundly rich people in each one of these countries are supporting these guys. I mean, there was a piece about Bukele, who calls himself the coolest dictator in the world, right? He's one of the younger guys out there who runs El Salvador with

0: Times about how he's got his own oligarchs now. He's defined a couple of hundred really rich people in El Salvador. He's giving them government contracts. They're giving, you know, they're funding him and supporting him. Some of them own media operations and things like that. I mean, he's building the kind of Putin style state there in El Salvador. You've got the same thing with what's his name, who's refusing to stand for election. And is it Honduras? Which country is it? Where the guy he was the hero of the revolution back during Reagan. You know, he was one of the lefties, and now he's turned into a right wing fascist.
1: I think it might have been Honduras. Yeah.
0: Exactly. Honduras. It is Honduras. You're right. And you know, down in Peru, I mean, they had you know, Fujimori there for a while, and I was down in Peru when the bombings were going on. I was they bombed a building right down the street from my hotel when I was there. That was like, you know, 30 years ago. But it's like, I agree with you, Carlos. I think that the fascism is spreading all over the world, and it's being promoted aggressively by, you know, people who own major media platforms, and that's a concern. That's a real concern. Carlos, I got to run, but thanks for putting your finger on something important. Appreciate the call. I'll be back with more of your calls and more of the news of the day on the other side of the break here. How did Germany beat the fossil fuel industry, and why is Washington calling bike lanes woke? I'll be right back with those short stories and your calls after this. If anything goes summer.
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0: If you're a homeowner in America, you need to listen to this. 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
5: A state of emergency in Western Europe as apocalyptic fires have forced nearly 300,000 to flee their homes.
6: Extreme wildfires rage across Spain and France.
7: It just shows you cannot rely on the United States. You certainly can't count on the Trump administration.
6: Trump reneges on nuclear deal with Saudi Arabia. Plus, another climate-intensified heat dome broils America.
8: Broiled America. Sounds delicious. All of those apocalyptic stories and more straight ahead. 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
8: Stand by for 6 minutes of independent green news, politics, analysis, and snarky comment.
9: Drill, baby, drill corresponds to burn, baby, burn.
8: I can't add anything snarky to that. This is your Green News Report.

0: Okay, Desi Doyen, a lot of apocalyptic news today, it seems to me. What do you have for us today?
1: Well, first, a follow-up. Donald Trump tossed a wrench into his signed deal with Saudi Arabia to develop nuclear energy. Trump tacked on a whole new requirement of normalization of relations with Israel. His retreat on the deal came after a wave of bipartisan backlash, warning that it would increase risks of nuclear proliferation across the very volatile Middle East.
0: Wow, Donald Trump screwed something massively up in foreign policy. How often does that happen?
1: Meanwhile, unusually repetitive and prolonged extreme heat domes have struck again in the U.S. and Europe, intensifying drought and wildfires across America, Canada, and Europe. In the U.S., about 70 million people are facing another round of excessive heat advisories, the third heat dome in less than 8 weeks, bringing dangerously hot temperatures to southern and central states. In St. Louis, the heat index, that's the feels-like combo of heat and extreme humidity, the heat index hit a punishing 130 degrees.
0: 130 degrees in St. Louis, Missouri.
1: Yes, and in Phoenix, they set a new record for the highest number of consecutive days at 95 degrees or higher for the first time ever.
0: Congratulations, Phoenix.
1: Spain and France have declared national emergencies over raging heat and wind-driven mega fires, the most intense fires in decades, so intense that the fires are creating their own storms. More than 360,000 people have been forced to evacuate. It's the largest peacetime evacuation in France since World War II. Fires are encroaching on the outskirts of Madrid, where officials say the fires are, quote, impossible to fight. Europe is the fastest warming continent. Scientists say the buildup of heat and drought is being supercharged by man-made climate change, which is driven by the burning of fossil fuels. This summer's prolonged heat waves and extreme dryness have fueled the worst start ever to the global wildfire season. On Democracy Now!, climate journalist and author John Valiant put it succinctly.
2: These conditions have been slowly building and worsening for decades, basically vindicating, unfortunately, the warnings of climate scientists and firefighters. Drill, baby, drill corresponds to burn, baby, burn. And the more fuel we burn as human beings, the more fuel wildfires will burn across our landscapes.
1: Heat is also exacerbating out-of-control wildfires in Oregon, Washington State, Minnesota, and British Columbia that are again forecast to generate hazardous air quality across the northern U.S. Wildfire smoke contains toxic gases and particles that can trigger respiratory illnesses and raise the risk of long-term health issues. And the Trump administration's cuts are making it worse in Minnesota. Last year, the Trump administration canceled millions of dollars in federal grants for forest management and fire prevention in the state's bone-dry national forests, which fire officials now say, quote, would have been effective in stopping or slowing down these fires. And finally, late last week, the Trump administration admitted in court that it canceled $8 billion in grants for hundreds of clean energy projects last year, quote, based solely on whether the grant recipient state voted for Trump in the 2024 presidential election. And now a new report by Blue-Green Alliance calculates that Trump administration policies that slashed federal support for clean energy have led to the cancellation or delay of more than $80 billion in investment in hundreds of projects, costing more than 100,000 jobs across dozens of states.
0: Well, we promised you apocalypse. 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I'm Brad Friedman.
1: And I'm Desi Doyen.
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1: Hey, welcome back to the third hour of our program. I remember back in, I think it was 2000, maybe it was 2001. I'd have to go back and look. Maybe it was even 2000. It was before I started doing this show. I had published in 1996, I published a book called The Last Hours of Ancient Sunlight, which was ancient sunlight being oil, right? I mean, you know, it's sun falls on plant material, the plant material grows, produces hydrocarbons, you know, cellulose principally. Those get trapped under the ground as a result of tectonic activity. Million years pass by, and all that dead plant matter gets turned into oil. That's how oil becomes oil, right? And coal and natural gas. It all comes from plant matter. And it all, you know, is fed by the sun. So the book was about the oil, you know, about our society being dependent upon oil and all the solutions to that and how we got here and the cultural illness, this Wetzico thing that got us here and everything else. I still think it's one of the best books I've ever written, The Last Hours of Ancient Sunlight. And it's still in print and still selling well. In fact, there's some universities who use it in their ecology classes. So anyhow, as a result of that, writing that book, I was invited to speak in Barcelona, Spain at a conference in 2001, 2002, right around there, on renewable energy. And I and one other guy were the headline speakers, the main speakers. And I was not familiar with this guy until I met him. My recollection is his name was Schmidt. I'd have to go back and look it up. It's been a long time since I've even thought about this, frankly, but I was just reading about this in this news story. He was the co-author of the 100,000 rooftops initiative in Germany in the late 90s. And that was followed in the year 2000 by the Emmerbare Energiengesetz, the renewable energy law in 2000. And he put together this great program where if you owned your home, even if you had a mortgage, if you were a homeowner, you could get an additional 10-year mortgage to put solar panels on your house. The banks were required to offer these mortgages at a 1% interest. So the bank made a profit. The government backstopped them. If you defaulted, the government would fill in. So the banks had no risk, therefore the low interest rate. And then the power company had to buy your electricity from you at 7 times the normal retail price. And they came up with that number because if you took 100,000 people, you know, selling their electricity at 7 times retail, the power company would have paid about what it costs to build one nuclear power plant. And so the idea was we'll take the cost of a nuclear power plant and we'll create that number of megawatts, of millions of watts, of solar electricity simply by having people put solar panels on their house. So as a homeowner, you ended up spending nothing. I mean, you had this new 10-year mortgage, but for those 10 years, the power company was giving you enough money that you could pay off the mortgage on the solar system. So it was essentially free. And it worked so successfully that if you travel around Germany now, you just, you know, particularly you take the train and on the north side of the hill where you're looking at the south side of people's roofs, they're just all covered with solar panels. I mean, they're everywhere. And sure enough, wind and solar generated 44% of Germany's electricity last year in 2025, beating fossil fuels. And in 2022, I think it was, Germany closed their last nuclear power plant. They were starting to close them, you know, when I was speaking in Spain, you know, in Barcelona. And I just find this extraordinary. The entire European Union last year, this was the first year, 2025, the entire European Union generated more electricity from wind and solar than from fossil fuels. 30% wind and solar, 29% fossil fuels. For Germany, it was 44% of the country's electricity generated by wind and solar, and 43% by fossil fuels. And Germany is, they set this goal to phase out the coal power plants that they have by the year 2038, so, you know, 12 years from now. And they're saying, you know, we're going to easily beat that. And now the battery technology is getting cheaper and cheaper. And they're coming up with these really cool ways to do battery technology. Like in Norway, for example, there's an area where they're just generating massive amounts of wind power. And so what they did is they built this tower, you know, like a 50-foot or 70-foot tower, 100-foot tower, whatever it was. And it's got this giant kind of winch on it. And there's this massive block of concrete. And so when there's surplus electricity, the surplus electricity is used to run a motor that lifts this massive block of concrete slowly up this tower. And then when there's not so much electricity, you know, wind isn't blowing as aggressively or the sun isn't shining, they let that massive block come back down the tower and runs the motor backwards, which turns it into a generator, and it generates electricity. So it's a giant battery, and it's quite efficient. You know, they've been doing this for years by pumping water up into dams and then taking electricity from it as it comes back down. So, you know, these are not new ideas or new technologies, but they're because motors and generators have become so efficient, they're becoming quite successful. This is all, in my opinion, really good news. And, you know, for the planet. Now, part of the problem that Europe has right now, and I thought this was absolutely fascinating. I saw a report on this a couple of days ago. The reason that the heat is, or one of the reasons, one of the contributing factors to why the heat is getting so bad in Europe right now, that people are dying from the heat. They're having these heat domes like we're having here. And by the way, what's causing these heat domes, what's causing these high pressure systems to just sit in one place for days at a time and bake an area and dry out all the trees and create the conditions for forest fires and whatnot, what's causing that is that the jet stream is weakening. I've had this conversation with Michael Mann, Dr. Michael Mann, on this program now for, over a decade? Every year we talk about this, how you know, the temperature differential between the mid-latitudes and the Arctic region used to be X. I forget the number of degrees, but let's say it used to be 40 degrees difference in temperature. Now it's 25 degrees difference in temperature because the Arctic is warming seven times faster than the equatorial regions. And those numbers, by the way, I just made up. That's just like kind of for example, because the real numbers are out there. I just don't have them at the tip of my tongue. And because the temperature differential is not as great as it used to be, the jet stream is not as strong or as rigid as it used to be because it was formed by that temperature differential. And the result of that is that the jet stream is not moving the weather patterns around the world like it used to, and so these high pressure systems just get stuck. But back to where I was going with this, one of the things that's making this worse in Europe is the fact that they've cleaned up their air. They're shutting down their oil-fired and coal-fired power plants, and Germany is at the forefront of this. And they're moving the transition to electric vehicles has gotten really, really rapid. A quarter of all the new cars being sold in Europe right now are electric. And in some countries, in Norway, it's nearly 100%. And so what's happening is the particulate matter that causes asthma, causes lung cancer, causes all kinds of cancers, actually. It typically enters your body through your lungs. The particulate matter from tailpipes, the climate-causing gases, but particularly the particulate matter, the stuff from the oil-burning power plants, the coal-burning power plants, is no longer in the air. And it used to actually contribute to the planet's albedo, to the reflectivity, the ability of the planet to reflect light and heat back out into outer space. And instead of reflecting it, it's coming down and it's hitting the ground and it's warming up, you know, it's making things even hotter. Which is kind of ironic, you know, hey, let's clean up the planet and it kicks us in the butt. But it's one of the reasons why Europe right now is warming faster than any other part of the Earth. And the reason why is because they cleaned up their air. We haven't done that yet here in the United States, and they certainly haven't done it in Russia or China. So it's kind of remarkable. But anyhow, I wanted to share that story with you. I thought it was just absolutely fascinating. And along those same lines, the Trump administration has now declared that bike lanes, you know, efforts to get off fossil fuel and ride your bike, bike lanes are DEI. I'll tell you about that right after the break. It's an amazing story. Stick around. I'll be back with that and your calls in just a moment. It's the Tom Hartman Program, exposing the con in conservative. We'll be right back.
0: This is the Tom Hartman Program.
1: It's the place where despair is not an option. I'll be right back with your calls.

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2: Hey, Tom Hartman here. In my new book, Threshold, The Crisis of Western Culture, I'm looking at the deteriorating state of our planet, where the dynamics of environmental, economic, and population change are boiling over the limits within which society can function. I'll be busting the myths and ideologies of religious fundamentalism, capitalism run amok, male domination and hierarchy, and militarism that are draining our world of its natural and human resources and engendering the suffering of millions for the benefit of a few. Threshold examines cultures that have thrived from the mother city of Corral, Peru to modern Denmark, and targets five areas of policy, national, religious, economic, corporate, and environmental, for specific and immediate reform. Radical in scope and boldness, but simple in its common sense logic, my book Threshold illustrates the mistakes we have made as a culture, as a country, and as individuals, and provides the inspiration and motivation that you're looking for to build a better, more sustainable world for all. It's available in fine bookstores everywhere. Threshold.
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5: 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Stay informed, stay empowered. Welcome back, 21 minutes past the hour. So Sean Duffy, the former reality TV star who Donald Trump put in charge of our roads and bridges and airports and, you know, made our transportation secretary, weirdly, I mean, at least Pete Buttigieg, the guy who did it in the Biden administration, was the mayor of a small town and had a background in this field, right? Sean Duffy, well, yeah, let's put it. He looks good on television, so we'll put him in charge. Remember his big idea for improving air travel was that we should all, men should start wearing suits, women should start wearing dresses? It's wild. Anyhow, he has redirected $1.73 billion that Congress created to make to help states and cities do bike lanes. Now, bike lanes save lives. And bike lanes also make it easier for people to ride their bike to work or to visit friends or family or go shopping or whatever, but in particular to go to work, to commute, basically. And electric bikes are becoming really popular now that these batteries are small and reliable and inexpensive, relatively inexpensive. Electric bikes are relatively cheap. You know, one of my kids rides her bike to work, through downtown Portland. I mean, it's something more and more people are doing. But the fossil fuel industry does not like this, because they want people in cars, and they want those cars to be burning gasoline or diesel, because that's where their profits come from. And Donald Trump is the, you know, right now a wholly owned subsidiary of the fossil fuel industry in the United States. They threw in enough money to get him into the White House, them and Elon Musk. And so now Sean Duffy, the reality TV star who's running our transportation system, says, he's going to strip out that $1.73 billion for bike lanes. Carolyn Whitaker, who's the deputy executive director of the League of American Bicyclists, says it slows the safety improvements. Yeah, sure enough. This is a couple of small examples of the kind of money that Sean Duffy's doing away with. The Transportation Department had awarded $11 million to Albuquerque, New Mexico, for a trail that would, quote, provide a physical separation between bicyclists and cars. Now, typically they do this after a few people have been hit and killed, right? And, you know, the flip side of this, by the way, Louise and I were in Europe last year for, you know, one of our vacations, and traveling around, you know, in Denmark, in Iceland, in, you know, in Norway, a lot of these places, you've got, you know, entire city blocks that are no longer, there's no longer any cars. Everything is either bikes or pedestrians, particularly in Denmark. I mean, they're just in the mornings, in rush hour in the mornings in Denmark, there are entire lanes, and I'm not talking little skinny bike lanes, I'm talking big lanes that are like car-sized lanes that are just for bicycles. And you'll just see hundreds of people riding their bicycles during rush hour in Copenhagen. It's amazing. But the fossil fuel industry doesn't want that happening here. Fairfield, Alabama is another one. It was slated to receive $11.7 million for the 3.8-mile project to improve roadway safety by separating bicycles and pedestrians, walkways from the road itself, right? Building sidewalks, building bike lanes. Sean Duffy says we don't need it because it's, quote, this is honestly about how he described it, quote, hostile to motor vehicles. He in his announcement for this, he's talking about Buttigieg, right? Pete Buttigieg. He says, "Remember when Biden and Boot Edge used your," and he literally types it out, Boot-Edge, "used your money for DEI, bike lanes, and climate change? That's over." Bike lanes are DEI? I mean, it's insane. 75, this is a YouGov poll last year, 2025 YouGov poll. 75% of American adults support more bike lanes where they live. 75%. More Americans are using bike share programs and riding electric bikes than ever before. 1 minute. In fact, the number of rides on New York's city bikes, the little bike share program, electric bike share program, they're up 11% year over year between 2024 and 2025. We don't have statistics for this year yet. And research shows that bike lanes make roads safer, not just for cyclists and not just for pedestrians, but also for drivers. The bike lanes cause drivers to be more careful, and they reduce the average maximum speeds by 28%. bike lanes. This is a study that was published in the journal Environmental Health. Peer-reviewed study. Scientists did the math, right? They looked into the bike lanes reduced the frequency of collisions by 53%. That's collisions between cars. Because the bike lanes, by introducing bicycles into the roads, the drivers are paying more attention. They're driving more carefully. It's the bike lanes are a good thing. It's amazing. Jay Clayton now runs 18 spy agencies. He has zero experience. And 30 communities in Minnesota were targeted in a cyber attack. We'll get to that. And your calls right after this. Stick around. It's 27 minutes past the hour. It's the Tom Hartman Program. Your media support group for We the People of the United States. The first three words of the Declaration and the Constitution. We'll be right back.
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5: 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Anyhow, 27 minutes past the hour, back with the news of the day and your calls right after this.

0: If you're a homeowner in America, you need to listen to this. 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
1: And this is Labor History in 2. On this day in labor history, the year was 1913. That was the day 9,000 copper miners in the Keweenaw region of Upper Peninsula, Michigan, went out on strike. Organized by the Western Federation of Miners, the strike raged on for over 8 months, witnessing devastating tragedy in a Christmas Day fire and ending in bitter defeat. The strike was waged over basic issues like the 8-hour day, higher wages, mine safety, and union recognition. But strikers were also fed up with the company's paternalism and intrusion into their personal lives. They also worried for their jobs with the introduction of labor-saving machinery. The Western Federation of Miners succeeded early on in shutting down the mines, but the copper barons wouldn't budge. By August, many mines reopened with scab labor. Later that month, deputies shot two strikers dead and wounded two others as they returned home from attempting to collect strike benefits. The incident became known as the Sieberville Massacre. Striking miners were absolutely devastated when on Christmas Day, 73, mostly children, were trampled to death during a Christmas party and benefit at the Italian Hall in Calumet. Witnesses remembered seeing a man with a Citizens Alliance button just moments before someone yelled fire that caused the stampede. Soon after the Italian Hall disaster, Western Federation of Miner President Charles Moyer was shot by a Citizens Alliance mob, then loaded, bleeding, onto a train bound for Chicago. By April, the union was broke, the strike was broken, and the miners resolved to return to work. Bosses would only rehire strikers once they had turned in their union cards. The copper mines in the region would finally be organized some 30 years later in a campaign led by Mine Mill during the years 1939 to 1943. Labor History in 2 brought to you by the Illinois Labor History Society and The Rick Smith Show. For more information, go to laborhistoryin2.com.
2: Welcome to Code WAC, where we break down how our healthcare system really works, what it means for you, and how we can make it better for everyone. I'm your host, Brenda Gazar. For many Americans, getting the right medical care isn't just about what their doctors recommend. It's also about what their insurance company is willing to cover. So what happens when those two don't agree? And why can it be so difficult for patients to fight back? Attorney Lisa Cantor has spent more than 2 decades helping patients challenge health insurance denials. Her cases have ranged from eating disorders to life-threatening cancers, giving her a firsthand look at how insurers make coverage decisions and the consequences when they favor profits over patients.
3: I just settled a case not too long ago with a young woman who went in for her regular mammogram. They saw something suspicious and thought she had breast cancer. And then when they did the follow-up x-ray, they found a huge thymic tumor in her chest, which was affecting both her heart and her lungs. This again was a Kaiser case. Not only could they not find a surgeon to take it out, so she had to go out of network and pay for the surgeon, but then when she wanted radiation, and she actually was at a well-known cancer site around the country, and they recommended proton beam therapy because they were radiating right near her heart and her lungs, and Kaiser again denied it.
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0: 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Welcome back. 35 minutes past the hour. Let's pick up some calls here. Darren in Lakewood, California. Hey, Darren, what's on your mind today?
1: Yeah, good morning, Tom. I was wondering if we impeach Trump and we take the Senate and he's convicted there, how are we going to get him out? How would we physically get him out of the White House? You have any ideas?
0: Well, I think if he's legally impeached and legally convicted by the Senate, he would have no choice but to leave. And I think that J.D. Vance would be quite enthusiastic about enforcing
1: that. Who would get him out?
0: Well, J.D. Vance would become president.
1: Why would he get him out?
0: J.D. Vance would become president, and he would have to direct the Secret Service to facilitate Donald Trump's moving out of the White House.
1: Okay, thank you, Tom.
0: Yeah, thank you, Darren. Paul in Benton, Pennsylvania. Hey, Paul, what's on your mind today?
2: Yeah, hey, Tom. I just wanted to talk about ICE. Back in 2025, when they first started, this whole mass deportation thing, they had to, get a lot of people, quickly. So what the Trump administration did is they went to Roger Stone, who's the shot caller for the Proud Boys, and those were the first. They keep calling them ICE agents, but they're really ICE contractors. And the Proud Boys basically became a personnel branch of ICE, and for training, they went to the Oath Keepers. And you always hear this refrain that, oh, they're not being trained properly. They're not being trained properly. No, this is how they're being trained. They're being trained out in front of a car, because when you get pulled over, people get nervous. It's easy to hit the gas instead of the brake because you're nervous. So, this is all, part of the thing. And there's like Oath Keepers and Proud Boys that have actually become millionaires because they've basically set up an employment and a training center. And like I said, the Oath Keepers, they basically wrote the manual for training ICE. And I guarantee you, if you were to unmask ICE, you'd lose about a third of your force out there because a lot of these guys are probably have warrants out for the out for them. A lot of them probably, somebody see a guy on TV say, "Hey, that's the guy that beat the daylights out of my sister-in-law," or somebody else sees one, "Hey, that's the guy that was accused of molesting kids when he was a Little League coach." So, and none of these guys, if you notice, have a badge number or a name tag. And any law enforcement that I've ever had, involved with over the years, no matter where it was, they always had a name tag and they had a badge number. And, Pennsylvania State Police, state trooper even told me, he says, "Yeah, we're not allowed to obscure our name tag or our badge number." Even when they wore masks during COVID, they still had to have that badge number visible and their name tag visible. And all that's, if you notice, a lot of these guys, some of them are wearing baseball caps out there in jeans, some of them are wearing sneakers. Those aren't uniforms. And all that stuff they have, those tactical vests and all that, you could buy all that stuff from any military.
0: You can buy it on Amazon. Paul, where's your evidence that this of this entanglement between Proud Boys, Oath Keepers, and ICE?
2: Actually, that came from a retired federal agent that I know that worked for one of the big three, you know, the FBI, the DEA.
0: So this is one guy's speculation that you're basing this on? This is not some sort of investigative report?
2: No, like I said, this came from a retired federal agent.
0: But it's nothing I can access.
2: I don't know if you could access it or not.
0: I would love to see somebody do...
2: They're not going to put it out in the open.
0: Yeah, I'd love to see somebody do the investigative reporting on that.
2: That's what I wanted to see, too, because I keep hearing this. Oh, they're being improperly trained. The state trooper even told me, one of the first things they learn, you never walk in front of a car when there's occupants in it.
0: Right.
2: You know, and like I said, you look at all that stuff they're wearing, those tactical, you could buy all that stuff. You can even buy the tags, they say ICE police and stuff. Mm-hmm. Well, there's no such thing as ICE police.
0: Yeah.
2: You could buy all those. You could buy all those things. They're just Velcro. They just stick on with Velcro.
0: Yeah, I know. And people are using them to terrorize Hispanic people, to rob them, to rape women.
2: You could buy a light, put on your car.
0: Yep.
2: It just happened here in Oregon last week.
0: Just last week, down near Salem, down near our state capitol, you had three guys in an SUV who put a little blue light on the hood of their car.
2: Oh,
0: they were wearing
2: that.
0: They were wearing camo that they bought on Amazon, and apparently, and they all had face masks, and they pulled over this Hispanic guy and dragged him out of his car and just beat the crap out of him for 15 minutes, and he ended up hospitalized. And it was just, you know, three guys going out and having a good time in their mind. I mean, this is sick stuff. But so, Paul, if you get any evidence of the accusations that you were making, I would love to see it. But
2: I'm sure not going to put this retired agent, I'm sure not going to put him out there, you know.
0: No, I get that. Paul, good speculation.
2: Yeah, I mean, like I said, he's, it's a pretty reliable source, and it makes perfect sense. But, instead of going with these damn signs that say ICE out, you know, the battle cry should be unmask ICE, because, they're like roaches, Tom. You shine a light on them, they're going to scatter.
0: Yeah, I think you're right. Paul, thank you very much. I appreciate that. Gar in Atlanta, Georgia. Hey, Gar, what's on your mind today?
3: How you doing, Tom?
0: Good. What's up?
3: Thank you for taking my call. I want to talk about subliminal seduction. A gentleman came out with a book a few years back, about 10, 15 years ago, subliminal seduction, on how they put things past your subconscious mind.
0: Yeah, it started with a guy named Vance Packard, who in 1969 or 67 wrote a book called The Hidden Persuaders.
3: I remember that one too.
0: Yeah.
3: And the thing that I want to talk about is the word right. Okay, I hear people calling people right. If you call a person right, that means they're correct. So that's subliminally telling them they're correct.
0: Right. The political. Yeah.
3: And another thing, DEI. Okay, diversity, equity, and equality.
0: Inclusion.
3: Diversity, equity, and inclusion.
0: Yeah.
3: That sounds positive. Mm-hmm. When you say DEI, that sounds, DEI. But when you say diversity, equity, and inclusion, you look up them three words. Those are beautiful words.
0: Yeah.
3: You know?
0: Well, not to white supremacists.
3: I mean, and this is what they do. Huh?
0: I said not to white supremacists. They don't consider them beautiful words.
3: No, that's because they changed the narrative to DEI.
0: Yeah. Yeah,
3: most
0: I agree.
3: People, they say DEI. They don't know what that
0: it's
3: means.
0: It's branding. You know, this is what Trump is good at, is branding.
3: Well, even the name Trump. Yeah. Even the name Trump, subliminally. What is a Trump card?
0: Yeah. Yeah, it's the top card. You're absolutely right.
3: Why do you think he changed his name?
0: Yeah, his
3: Trump.
0: Grandfather. Yeah.
3: Oh, I mean, when card game, what is Trump?
0: Yeah.
3: What is that, Trump thing?
0: Yeah.
3: I mean, subliminal seduction. And
0: Drumpf,
3: that's what they use on
0: the
3: subliminal
0: it.
3: Seduction.
0: Yeah, I get it. I get it, Gar. Excellent points all. Thank you very much. That was a brilliant analysis. Jane in Gadsden, Alabama. Hey, Jane, what's up?
4: Hey, Tom. Thanks for taking my call. And I agree with that. Trump should have to go back to Drumpf.
0: Yeah.
4: That was the name.
0: Yes.
4: Listen, what I'm calling about, back before the election that they cheated him in with, in 24, I did a good little bit of donating, text, and I would donate. Okay, well, that didn't work. You know, look where we are. But now, they, of course, they text me like 30, 50. Toward the end of the month, it's like 50
0: Don't ever, ever respond to a text message. 9 out of 10 of those are scams.
4: That's what I was calling about. I had heard you say that, and, you know, I want to help, but I haven't been giving anymore.
0: Right.
4: So am I doing right? Is that
0: well,
4: the way to do it,
0: Jane, is number one, every single text message you get asking for money, even ones that seem to be from people that you would support, you want to report as spam, and don't even say, don't even reply with stop, because that just tells them that you're there and you're paying attention, and, you know,
4: I did that worse for a while, and I got tired of doing that, so now
0: because it just gets worse. So instead, just report them as spam and delete them. But if there's a candidate that you like, and there's some good candidates this year, go, you know, plug their name into a search engine on the internet and find their campaign website. Every candidate has a campaign website, and every campaign website has a donate button on it. And then just click that donate button and give to the actual campaign for the candidate. And that's, you know, that's all I'm doing this year. That's all I've been doing for geez, probably a decade.
4: If you're doing it, that's the right thing to do. So that's what I'm going to do. Now, one more thing, quickly.
0: Mm-hmm.
4: How do I get them to stop? I saw something called
0: text messages?
4: Cloaked. Yeah, text messages. How do I make them stop hitting me? It's just constant. I spend an hour a day reporting them as spam.
0: Yeah, yeah.
4: Is there a way?
0: I don't know of a way. I mean, there may be some kind of a program that filters them, some sort of an app or something, but
4: there's something called Cloaked, Cloaked.
0: Yeah.
4: And
0: there's some programs out there. What I did is I just, you know, about, I don't know, 2, 3, 4 years ago, I figured out that when I was saying stop, every time I said stop to somebody, maybe they stopped, but suddenly I was getting 4 other people. Obviously, they're selling their lists, right? And when you've replied, they can sell
4: absolutely.
0: Your name is worth about $5 when you've replied, because then they can sell your name as a confirmed cell phone number. And so I stopped with the stops, and I just started reporting everybody as spam and deleting them. And over time, it's just gone down to the point where I only get, you know, 1 or 2 a day now.
4: I'm jealous.
0: But the number one rule is don't ever respond to a text message. There's no way to know who actually sent that. And some of them will take you to websites that infect you with viruses. Some of them are just plain old scams. Probably a few of them are legitimate, but it's not worth the risk. It's like walking to a minefield to go pick raspberries. I mean, it's just you don't want to take the chance. It's just, you know,
4: that's
0: so
4: true. It's a scary world.
0: It is a scary world.
4: Yes,
0: there's a bunch
4: thank
0: of scams.
4: Thank you so much, Tom.
0: Yeah,
4: appreciate
0: thank you,
4: Jane.
0: Yeah, sure enough. Good
4: bye-bye.
0: Talking to you. It's 47 minutes past the hour. We'll be back with more of your calls in just a minute. Stick around. It's the Tom Hartman Program. The place where despair is not an option.

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1: Fair and only slightly on Dallas. I'll be right back with you. Stick around.

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6: "To discover brilliant, innovative, creative, and original thinking is one of life's rare privileges. 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And because of the scope and depth of this work, I find it inspiring as well as disturbing. I rather exhausted superlative in praise of Tom Hartman's book, The Prophet's Way, which I rightly called the most important book I've ever read. But now I find the sequel calling for equal praise, since the issue here addresses the whole of our species, and indeed all species."
5: The Last Hours of Ancient Sunlight, The Fate of the World and What We Can Do Before It's Too Late by Tom Hartman, in bookstores everywhere.

0: 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It really means a lot to us.
1: 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Welcome back. 53 minutes past the hour. Picking up your calls here, Mick in Vashon Island, Washington. Hey, Mick, what's on your mind today?
2: Thank you for taking my call.
1: Sure.
2: I hope your day's going well and only gets better.
1: Yeah, thank you.
2: The previous caller talked about the youth in Germany, I think, or you brought it up. And I want to say that the Boy Scouts of America is a paramilitary or a gang, if you want to call it, because you get a sense of belonging when you join them. And there's also the Devil Pups down in Camp Pendleton for those who want to get a taste of Marine Corps indoctrination. I happened to be there during the Gulf of Tonkin, and it was quite well put.
1: Devil Pubs?
2: The Devil Pups.
1: P-U-
2: Please look into it.
1: P-U-B-S?
2: P-U-P-S.
1: Oh, Pups.
2: Or Devil
1: Pups. Oh, yeah. Oh, that's the name of the group. I see. Okay.
2: That's the name of the program.
1: Yeah, okay. Oh, okay.
2: And I suggest to every parent whose teenager is reaching age of majority that if, before they go in, this is, I think it's open to the age of 14, they can get a taste of what this is all about, including the tear gas house, by the way.
1: For better or for worse. Yeah.
2: Oh, yeah. So my point is that in the Scout Oath, there's a line that goes, on my honor, I'll do my duty to God and my country.
1: Right.
2: You have a conflict of interest.
1: Yeah, it's true.
2: You're mingling the church and the state, right, in that paramilitary or that organization. Also, that's the Girl Scouts, too. I don't believe there's as much different.
1: Yeah, I get it. Yep, Mick, thank you. Spot on. John in Hoffman Estates, Illinois. Hey, John, what's on your mind today?
3: Hey, how you doing, Tom?
1: Good. I only have a minute left, though.
3: I just want to say that ICE group is nothing but a bunch of Ku Klux Klans, modern-day Ku Klux Klans.
1: I agree.
3: They used to stop trying to sugarcoat that stuff. They Ku Klux Klans with a badge. That's all it is.
1: Yeah, there's a reason why the Klan cover, put a hood on. And ICE is doing the same thing. It's the slave patrol reinvented. That was, I wrote that article 2 days ago.
3: That's all it is, Tom. Hey, just tell the truth.
1: Yeah, that's.

0: for the bash. The hell he is.
1: The Klan cover, put a hood on.
2: Yeah, John, I don't know what happened there, but John, thank you for the call. Somehow your phone went kind of nuts, but a couple of days ago, my op-ed over at HartmanReport.com was titled something like, the ICE is the new Klan, or, words to that effect, and that's where we're at. I mean, it's like the Klan has taken over the country. Thanks for being with us today. We'll be back tomorrow, same time, same place. In the meantime, don't forget, democracy is not a spectator sport. It requires all of us, and that includes you. So get out there, get active, tag, you're it. Have a great afternoon. Be good to yourself and the folks around you. Stay safe, and I will catch up with you tomorrow. Anything goes Friday.

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1: You're moving into a dimension, not only of sound and politics, but of absurdity. A journey into a land where facts are fiction and reality is up for debate. Up is down, lies disguised as truth, and logic is a distant memory. You've just crossed over into Opposite World. Fortunately, one voice dares to call it like it is. Welcome to The Nicole Sandler Show, your refuge from the madness, where truth still matters, even in Opposite World.

accepted a gift, a bribe, of a luxury jet from the Qatari government. A new Air Force One you said would be free, but has cost the taxpayers $1 billion so far. And if you ever relinquish the presidency, you plan to keep it for your getaway. Library. Yeah.

0: 300-hectare private island in the middle of the Mediterranean.
1: Ooh. Ew. No.
0: I recently...
1: Our friend was Roy Zimmerman. We haven't heard from Roy Zimmerman in a long, long time. But he came out with that. No, it's not exactly rock and roll, is it? No. And I told you, today is going to be, you know, a rock and roll thing, didn't I? Well...
0: Many sweaters.
1: Wait, no. My God, I'm already screwing everything up. You ready? Okay, this is rock and roll.
2: The following program
1: continues. What? Wrong one.
3: Okay.
1: Can't take me anywhere. Right.

0: that soft stuff. Rock, rock, rock and roll. None of that heavy metal stuff.
1: Not rock, really.
0: Rock and roll. Just a little bit of jazz. Rock,
1: okay.
0: Rock and roll.
2: What do you think?
3: Just I like love that. It.
1: See, we'll get into the rock and roll in just a few minutes. Okay, I promised you that. I told you yesterday we were going to do that. We have our rock and roll guest standing by, and I've told you I'm done. I'm this close to done. The news is not fun, and you know there are ways it can be, but these days it is not, and so. I try to make it fun. There is a little bit of good news today in that the orange idiot has momentarily anyway pulled Todd Blanche's nomination for attorney general because it will not pass. He will not be confirmed. What he's saying is he'll bring it back. You see, what's going on is John Cornyn, outgoing senator from Texas, and Tom Tillis, outgoing senator from North Carolina. Both say they will not support Mr. Blanche, actually for a few reasons, the most pressing being that Todd Blanche refuses to put in writing the fact, he says it's a fact, that this slush fund that Roy Zimmerman was just singing about is dead. You remember this story, right? So Don Old decided he was going to sue the IRS, even though ostensibly he runs it because, you know, president and all. He's going to sue the IRS for $10 billion. Because a contractor released one of his tax returns, along with tax returns of, what was the number, like 300,000 other Americans? You know, what I wonder is, so did the other 300,000 Americans who had their taxes released by a contractor, are they allowed to sue the government for $10 billion as well? Or is it only Dump who gets to do that? Okay, leave that one there for just a moment because there's something else to consider here. You know who was president when the idiot's tax returns were allegedly leaked? That's right, El Dumpo himself. So he's suing himself for $10 billion, but you and I were the ones who were going to have to pay that because he fucked up. This is the way his mind doesn't work, but this is where he goes because he's a fucking scam, a con artist. He's a con man. He's Don the Con. But you see, it's not only that, because we got that thrown out. That lawsuit will not go forward because it's, well, you know what it is, right? It's bullshit.
4: Bullshit.
1: So, but there's more. Because Todd Blanche, the acting attorney general, who was Donald Trump's personal attorney before El Dumpo put him in the position of assistant attorney general and now acting attorney general, it was Dump's personal attorney and still thinks he is his personal attorney because under oath, when he was asked, you know, who do you represent? And he said, I'm Donald Trump's attorney. I'm the attorney general. Yeah, because it was a Freudian slip. Because he believes he is still Trump's attorney. They put a little addendum onto that lawsuit, the settlement, the air quote settlement. That's not a settlement at all. The addendum is a one-page paper that simply says that Trump and his family are immune from any actions by the IRS, meaning, you know, any audits or investigations or anything for any past infractions known about or not yet known about, again, by Trump or his spawn. his family. I don't know if they spelled out what his family means, but they tried to shove that through. So, you know, that Trump and his family members would be immune from any crimes, any tax fraud that they may have committed in the past, whether the government yet knows about it or not. And now that Todd Blanche says, well, no, it's done. It's dead. We're not going to, you know, no, it's over. We're not going to go forward with that. Okay, so if you're not going to go forward with it, put it in writing. Well, no, I'm not going to put it in writing, is what he said in maybe different words, but that's exactly what he said. And that is why John Cornyn and Tom Tillis will not vote to confirm, and will not vote to move Todd Blanche out of committee. They're both on the Senate Judiciary Committee, and all they need is one no vote from one Republican to keep Todd Blanche from moving out of committee to go for a vote of the full Senate. And we got two. And they both said, put it in writing, big guy. And he said, no, I'm not putting anything in writing because, you know, I'm lying to you. And of course, as soon as I'm able to, I'm going to push that through again because I'll be the attorney general. Well, no, you won't. So now what El Dumpo is saying, that's fine. I'm going to pull his name until Tillis and Cornyn are out of office because I wouldn't give them my endorsement, so they lost. Effectively, I killed their careers. He actually wrote this in a tweet on his lying social website. I'm paraphrasing only slightly, though. That's basically what he said. So that happened today. But you know what? It doesn't matter because Trump doesn't give a shit about the law. And what the other thing he said is, so fine, I'll keep Todd Blanche as my acting attorney general until those two are out of office, and then I'll bring them up for a vote again. Because he does not care what you think. He does not care what any American thinks. He said he doesn't give a shit. He said it over and over again. He said, I'm the president, I can do whatever I want. Seriously? Great. Okay, so you want more shenanigans that's going on? You see, actually, the Republicans are down one more senator. But they will not admit that Mitch McConnell is incapacitated. Or perhaps dead. I don't know. He might be dead. We don't know. Because they won't put him on the phone with anybody. I mean, seriously, Mitch McConnell, if he's alive, if, what's his name, the idiot, maggot guy on CNN, Scott Perry, is that his name? I don't know. Something like that. If indeed he is calling people for 20-minute phone calls, why won't he call CNN? Or even Fox, why won't he call somebody in the media to prove that he's indeed alive? Good question. But you have the guy on CNN who says, well, I spoke to him this morning. I had a 20-minute conversation with him. The same day that, I don't know, a dozen other Republican operatives said, I had a 20-minute conversation with him. You know, that's equivalent to 2 weeks in Trump world, just in case you were wondering. You know, they did release the video that said that, that Mitch McConnell was, like the proof of life video, a video of him. Was it a video or was it a still photo of him sitting in the hospital room with his wife, Elaine Chao, and holding a newspaper with a date. Was it a kidnapping video? I don't know. It's supposed to be proof of life. And then, you know what? Someone sent me this one today. And I believe, you know what? I want to take this phone number down because I'm not taking your calls now. Maybe later, perhaps. If I can figure it out. Okay, I'm just going to do it this way. So, so someone sent me this video of Mitch McConnell, and he's actually up and walking. Can you believe it? Look, check this out. Oh, wait, he's dancing. Shoo. That's a good one. I hadn't seen this one yet. Oh, I better turn down the audio because, frankly, YouTube will copyright violate me. But you could see Mitch's got the moves. All right. Yeah, you know that was a joke. But I do, you know, earlier today, Mitch McConnell's, I think it was his press secretary, ran away from reporters. I mean, there were two of them who would not answer reporters' questions. Well, we actually have, I have another video from, this really is Mitch's press secretary, I believe. I think her name is Blair.
3: I don't know how this is still a Blair? Question. You saw the picture we put out. You saw the smile plastered on his face. You can't fake that. I mean, it's not like he is a man in the 1800s who died and now his wife is holding him up so he looks normal and alive in a photograph, okay? It's not the 1800s.
1: No. Nope.
3: And she's not even touching him. So then who would be holding him up?
1: Mm.
3: Satan, he's sitting up by himself because he's alive.
1: Oh.
3: And I saw AOC on TV earlier today saying something like, If you want to drive a Maserati, if you want to eat shrimp pasty, if you want to be friends with a neo-Nazi, you better work, Mitch. Well, that's not the lyric. It's a different word. It's not Mitch. And she would know that if she did less time talking and more time listening, like Senator McConnell, who's the best listener, especially in the last few weeks of his life, which is still going on. Uh-huh. The nurses said that he could probably hear us still, and because he was alive, he is alive. And he also does talk to us just because he's not talking to the media. Oh. He sent me a message via the medium we use, which is text message. The medium is the message. And he sent me a text and said he's never been more peaceful. And he wanted to know why everyone's so happy. Why everyone can't be so happy. Why is everyone not so happy? Because he's alive, you know? And so I just want everyone to be so happy like I am because he is in hell.
1: Whoops, that was the wrong one. I wanted to do the, I'm a little brain fogged today. Blair Erskine. Everyone remember Blair Erskine? I think it's been about a year since she's put out one of those videos. Blair Erskine, it used to be quite prolific. She takes on all kinds of personas. And then she went on to be a writer for Jimmy Kimmel. See how that works? Cool, huh? There's some other news, but really, I'm trying not to pay much attention to it these days. So I promised you, you know, today, if there was anything important, I would share it with you. I'll tell you the only other thing that is somewhat important. Well, this really is. Do you remember the movie Minority Report? I'm not talking about Sam Cedar's show. His is Majority Report, right? This is the Minority Report. Remember that movie with Tom Hanks with the pre-crime thought kind of thing? Well, we're there. Here we are. Listen to this story. The Trump administration is building an AI system for, quote, pre-crime policing, aiming to mine government data on private citizens to predict crimes before they occur. I'm not making this up. This is from Reason Magazine. They obtained procurement documents showing the FCI's Threat Screening Center, the TSC, that is soliciting vendors for predictive AI that analyzes, quote, similarity, pattern alignment, and across federated data to flag people before they act. This would supercharge a watch list that already holds close to 2 million names. The FBI, of course, declined to comment on the request. That's because Cash Patel is so busy defending himself in this lawsuit against a man who called him googly-eyed. I'm not making this up. FBI Director Cash Patel's $10 million defamation lawsuit against a man who referred to him as a, quote, googly-eyed Kremlin bitch. I'm guessing it just says B with a line. Kremlin bitch? Yeah. And an incompetent chud. Yeah, what's the problem? I don't see anything wrong with that. Anyway, the lawsuit was tossed out by a federal judge this week. U.S. District Judge Andrew Gordon, go figure, an Obama appointee. He voided the previously issued $250,000 default judgment against activist Jim Stewartson, saying that there was no jurisdiction to award the judgment due to the fact that Stewartson is a California resident. Okay, and I'll add to it that Cash Patel is indeed googly-eyed. Probably a Kremlin bitch and certainly an incompetent chud. Okay, so that's enough news. All right, I promised you, some rock and roll stuff. So let's do... I need another intro, don't I? How about this one?
2: Okay.

0: that soft stuff, rock, rock, rock and roll. None of that heavy metal stuff, rock, rock, rock and roll. Just a little bit of jazz, rock, rock, rock and roll.
1: Is that the one I played before? Did I play? I played the other one before. Did I played the All Dressed in Leather one? Didn't I? Either way, I've got a couple of those, and that's what happens when you work in rock and roll radio. You get rock stars making little intro songs for you, or you write a book. So the book is called The Mighty WMMR, An Oral History of Philadelphia's Rock Radio Revolution by Aaron Riley, who returns to the show today. Hi, Aaron Riley.
2: Hi, Nicole Sandler.
1: There
2: my
1: you
2: friend.
1: Are. My friend. How, you know, this is the second time you've been on, because the first time you were on talking about your first book. This is your second book, which I'm guessing was a lot more fun to write than the first book.
2: Well, you know, I don't know about fun, honestly. Certainly, I'm so pleased that WMMR has its own book now and will be memorialized for eternity, because very special radio station. It's existed in the same format for 58 years, right?
1: Yes.
2: Live and local.
1: Amazing.
2: With DJs.
1: Right. So, still.
2: Right?
1: Is
2: unheard of. Still.
1: No, right. Because what happens now, there's a thing called voice tracking. We're not, you know, it's where people in some other city get the music log sent to them and have the slots written out where they're supposed to talk, and they record their little talk breaks and they send them back down through the interwebs to the city of the radio station. Someone plugs it in and it plays on the computer. But this, we're talking about real live radio with actual people that work there that are feeling the music as it's playing and then talking to you about it. Right?
2: That's correct. That's yes. Same as it ever was.
1: Same as it ever was. And you
2: right?
1: know, that's the other thing we do. We tend to talk. I do it all the time. And I don't know if anybody's getting it, but you know, lines from songs come to you because it's natural. It's like, okay, yeah, same as it ever was. Talking.
2: Yes.
1: About.
2: Yes.
1: And
2: well,
1: if you don't
2: so
1: know
2: fitting.
1: That, then
2: it's mostly
1: you know.
2: Fitting.
1: Yes. Mostly fitting.
2: Right.
1: So Aaron Riley.
2: Well,
1: yes.
2: I can tell you a little bit about how the book came together in
1: Please.
2: That it's an oral history. So an oral history, I interviewed 60 different people who were program directors, jocks at the station,
1: yep.
2: promotions, traffic, different departments, local musicians, local concert promoters and club owners. And so they tell their own stories. So when you say it was fun to write, it was actually like organizing 60 different people's brains into
1: well,
2: something cohesive.
1: Right.
2: It was challenging, to say the least.
1: I'm sure that part of it, yes, when you have to organize, yeah. do the organizational stuff, yes. But you talk to a lot of people for this book that I'm guessing maybe you haven't spoken with in a lot of years. Or do you talk
2: well,
1: to them regularly
2: actually,
1: still?
2: I do. I stay in touch with everyone. It's kind of funny. I was fired from, now we're both in radio most
1: yes.
2: of our lives, so
1: mm-hmm.
2: that doesn't really mean anything. That's like, it's Tuesday,
1: yes.
2: time to fire somebody. So I was fired in 1991, long before anybody else was fired from, you know, cutbacks or whatever.
1: Right.
2: And ironically, even though I was gone from the station, I somehow am always going to be associated with that radio station, WMMR.
1: Mm-hmm.
2: I was asked by the current program director to do the guest list for the 50th anniversary, which happened, you know, 30 years later,
1: right.
2: whatever, 30, something like that, because I stay in touch with everybody.
1: Wow.
2: We developed a lot of really great friendships. I mean, we really were a family. So So I still talk to all of those people pretty regularly.
1: That's funny. So, okay. So I'm looking through and the book is great. As you said, it's an oral history and, we'll explain that in a moment, but I'm reading. And as you're reading, there's like, you can see the name, someone's name, and then a paragraph. And so those are all quotes from the people. And you, then you pull the quotes together and put them in some sort of chronological order. But okay, so I'm seeing the names of, and about every fourth name is like, I know him. And you go on each page, okay, I know Mark Kudman. I know Eric Bazillion. I know Ray Kube. You know, and this page, nope. I know of John DiBella. Either I know these people personally or certainly have heard of them, of course, like John DiBella, who was a legendary morning man there. Some of these people have gone on to, like Mark Goodman, who went left WMMR to be one of the original VJs on MTV. And I met Mark years later at an industry thing. Like, it was like an annual summer camp. We'd go off to some exotic location to hear music. Mark's been on this show. So it's a very incestuous business, because even though I was mostly on the West Coast, and you're on the East Coast with this radio station from Philadelphia, we knew a lot of the same people, or I knew people who worked at one time at WMMR. So we mentioned the oral history. You said, well, Anita is the one who told me to do that. Anita Gevinson, who did mornings with you there at WMMR, she did mornings with me at KSCA after I moved out of mornings to become music director. So Anita Gevinson, who's still, you know, banging around the Los Angeles airwaves, I think. So what happened? You're talking to Anita and she suggested you do it this way?
2: Yeah. Yes. I got the book deal from Temple University Press. So Temple University, they have their own imprint, mostly for academic books, but they do Philly-centric books. And so it was really their idea that I write the book about the station. So I was, you know, happy to do it. And I want to say Anita might have been the fourth person that I interviewed on Zoom live for, you know, hour or two. And I had already interviewed Michael Tierson, who is a legendary 70s all the way through the 80s and 90s DJ at MMR, and John DiBella, who did our morning show, who is in the National Hall of Fame and pretty well-known guy. And I'm hours into talking to these guys. They have so much to talk about. So I get to the point where, you know, I'm supposed to be writing this book based on their stories, right? I get to Anita and she says, you should turn it into an oral history. And I thought, that's the answer, because I'm not funnier than John DiBella. You know, I'm not more music knowledgeable than Michael Tierson. Like, who am I to speak for those people? And so I just turned it into an oral history. Ironically, I guess I should have asked permission of Temple, because when I turned the manuscript in, they were like, this is not what we signed.
1: Ooh.
2: I know. And I was like, ooh, like, who am I? Who do I think I am? But it actually worked out great. And they're very happy with it. And they continued on with it, realizing that, you know, to memorialize and to preserve these, you know, performative voices, these important, you know, communicators and these funny men and, you know, funny women and whatnot, I think it's really important to have their actual stories and words. So it worked out great.
1: And it is great. And I got to tell you, as much as I know many of the people, there are some that I don't know. Michael Tierson, when you introduce him near the beginning of the book, and you like, and of course, the best ever, Michael Tierson, and I don't know Michael Tierson. I'd never heard of him, because here's the thing. With radio, we tend to know a lot of the same people, but in radio, if you're lucky enough to stay put, as many of the people at WMMR were, they were there, some of them for, you know, their entire careers. The radio people don't get to know each other. We all get to know the record people. And that's, in fact, I met you through Pam Edwards, who, you know, is a dear friend of both of ours. As she did both. But so tell us about Michael Tierson, because I mean, the stories that actually he tells in the book sound pretty hysterical. And he sounds like a guy that, you know, some radio stations are lucky enough to have somebody like him, but not all.
2: Michael Tierson is the best described as a character. He's almost like a character of himself. He is so knowledgeable about music. It's mind-boggling. It's just unbelievable. He was interested originally in becoming a performing songwriter, because he played guitar and wrote some songs and whatnot. And one night he was doing a show, and I believe it was, I'm going to forget her name, Emmylou Harris. Emmylou Harris. So her manager at the time, she's just a teenager, says, do you mind if we go on before you because we have to get out of here or whatever? And so Emmylou goes on and does her set. Michael goes, I need a new career. Like, there's no way I'm as good as this girl. And so he was on college radio. And because he had so much music knowledge and he's such an intelligent guy, he was one of those early 70s style DJs where mm-hmm. he talked, you know, for maybe 20 minutes.
1: Wow.
2: You know, but he would talk about things. It was a time when, you know, the whole counterculture was coming together, the Vietnam War and protests and protest music and progressive FM radio and college students, you know, speaking up and protesting against the war. So they needed a voice, you know, and mm-hmm. Michael Tiersten is one of those early voices for the station. And he had to adjust his delivery over the years as we got more, you know, commercial and, right. you know, more succinct about the way that, you know, the bumpers or the call letters were communicated. But he always found a way to sort of hand tweak the sets and move things around so they still had his personality. So yeah, he's still on radio on the internet. I think Radio That Doesn't Suck. He has a couple of shows
1: really?
2: There
1: huh.
2: and a Bob Dylan show for a long time. So yeah, he's still floating around, Michael.
1: That's the thing. You know, you can find people on the internet. The thing is, the regulations have not caught up with the technology. So there's a lot of gray area when it comes to playing music on the internet. It's a problem that I've had. Because I would love to. So look, when you and I met, it's because a group of us were working on a project. It was going to be an online radio station called Women Who Rock. And it was going to be all females, you know, both on the air and behind the scenes. And it was a great idea. And I had it up and running, except not going over the air because licensing issues are, you know, still not figured out. So when I hear somebody's doing like a music station online, I have so much respect for them because I couldn't figure out how to get it done. So, but a lot of these people are still working, the same people that are in this book. And you got to figure, I mean, that when WMMR really started as a, as a powerhouse, again, it was more freeform at the beginning, but we're talking what? Very late 60s, early 70s?
2: Yeah, 1968 in April is when they signed on with their first progressive show called the Marconi Experiment. Right. And that was hosted by Dave Herman. And that sort of just expanded to the entire station within a year or so of all rock and progressive. But I do a lot of history of radio in general, starting mm-hmm. back to the beginning of radio in 1901 and developing into department store radio and then theater of the mind radio. And basically in the late 60s, the FCC ruled that stations could no longer simulcast on their AM and FM. They had to have separate different programming on the two stations. And the FM band it doesn't reach as far as the AM, you know, right. sine wave, whatnot mm-hmm. in radio. So they were like, well, who cares about this FM thing? Just call a bunch of college kids in, bring your record collection, right? Just play whatever you want, just stay out of our way. Don't charge us a lot of money. And, you know, that way they could be compliant with the FCC while focusing all of their attention on the AM station that was the moneymaker, the commercial station. So it sort of grew from there. The audience wanted it.
1: Right. So, you know, some people might ask, well, why? I mean, a book about one radio station in one city. I mean, there's a lot of cities around the country. And as you said, you know, each individual radio station only reaches so far. I think it's like around 75 to maybe 90 miles. That's really the reception area, unless you've got a powerhouse 100,000 watt signal with a huge tower and you've got clearances to go a little further. AM has the skip. So at night you can pick up like WABC in New York down in South Florida, you know, yep. And people make a whole hobby out of that is picking up DXing, I think it's called, but listening to AM radio on the skip. FM, you can't do that. FM travels a straight line. And if you hit tall buildings or a mountain, it stops.
2: Gone.
1: Right. So you can only get it. So why WMMR, Aaron Riley?
2: Well, WMMR was in the at the time, I think it's even smaller now, the fourth largest metro market in the country. And at one time, we were the most listened to rock and roll station in the country, right, meaning more listeners at any given moment than in New York, Chicago, Houston, Los Angeles, San Francisco, other big metros. We had a cume is like how many people might be listening at the same time, an average cume of 950,000 people at any given moment.
1: That's big.
2: We had, it's unbelievable. We had an 11.4 share of the market, and we beat the all news, you know, KYW station as well, which is unheard of for a music station. People tune in to get the news, the weather, you know, some commentary or whatnot. Always the top station in a market. But there was a period of time in the 80s when WMMR even beat that station. The book is really about the sense of community that is brought by terrestrial radio. Mm-hmm. When you have a local radio station, you may have, say, one person's driving down the road, commuting to work, bopping to a song, you know, banging their head and singing along. You look over and the guy in the next car is singing in the same song. And you're like, yes, yes, mm-hmm. you know. So there was that sense of belonging to a place. It would help you to build your friendships or decide what your music taste was or what concerts you were going to go to with your friends or whatever. And that's something that's lost today with so many different options for people to choose from. You're never going to look over and see somebody singing the same song. They've got their earbuds in, or they're gaming, or they're, you know, listening to a book on tape. Or we only had radio back then.
1: That's right.
2: And so there's a loss that goes along with, you know, this, what you said, voice tracking, or having a DJ from a different market that doesn't really understand the community. And Philadelphia is a very strong community city. Mm-hmm. There's, you know, sections of the city and very passionate sports fans. And I don't know if you've ever seen when we win a World Cup, World Series. Yeah. They climb the poles, you know, and they have to grease all the light poles in the city when we win, you know, like a pennant or something, because they climb. They're crazy. They're just, they all come out in the streets. So so that worked to our benefit at WMMR in the 80s. We had tons of people coming out to our events, 50,000 people in the street. So we were doing a lot of live broadcasts with bands and breaking local bands. And WMMR is also fully responsible for introducing the world to Bruce Springsteen and Billy Joel.
1: Yep.
2: So
1: and
2: airplay and broke both of those people from very early on.
1: Now, Philadelphia is not far from New Jersey. And so the Jersey Shore and parts of New Jersey where Springsteen was from, it's still the neighborhood. It's still part of that that area, right? It's still
2: Well, he didn't have his own airplane back then, you know. He had a station wagon, so he's only going to drive as far as he can go, you know, down to DC and up to Boston, and that's where Bruce Springsteen, you know, cut his teeth or whatever on the whole, you know, the East Coast, doing shows up and down the East Coast.
1: That's right.
2: It was the first concert I ever saw. It was in December of 74. He played at the State Theater in New Brunswick. And he played grand piano at that time, too. Like he played a little part toward the end, but he would sit down at the piano and play 4th of July, Asbury Park. I saw Suki Waterhouse, the violin player, with him several times in the early years. And that's because I was living in Jersey. Like, we all knew who he was, right? Yes. We all knew.
1: Right. Yeah, I've been lucky enough to see him sit at the piano a few times, but it's a rarity these days. You saw him from the beginning, and there are some great stories in here. You know, I had, I guess it must have been about a year and a half ago, Paul Rappaport, who is a big promotion guy for Columbia Records, also wrote a book and had him on the air. And, you know, he's got a great Springsteen story because he worked Bruce. He was one of Bruce's early, you know, record company people who put together promotions for him and things. And so, you know, hearing his Bruce stories and reading, you know, about stories in your book, which, by the way, is called The Mighty WMMR, An Oral History of Philadelphia's Rock Radio Revolution. And the stories, hearing the jocks and the program directors and the various people in their own words telling the stories, is, you know, it puts you in that place. And maybe, sure, I'm a little more receptive to this than maybe your average person because I come from inside this world. But I also know when I meet people who are music fans, who were radio fans back in the day when we really had radio, you know, they want to know the inside stories. I've been asked so many stories, but what is so-and-so really like, or what is, you know, that really like, or living the days where, you know, the person in the next car is listening to the same song. I had a, you know, we did a bit when I worked with Mark and Brian. It was the number one morning show in Los Angeles. And we used to do a thing called Freeway Love Connection, because everybody was listening. So someone would call in and say, okay, I'm on the 405 and I see a guy in a blue Honda, whatever, and he looks really cute. And the guy would either, you know, they'd have him pull over somewhere and or call into the station. And I'd say 9 times out of 10, they were listening. So people hooked up. They'd pull over the cars. You can't do that today. It would never happen because everything is so fragmented. So it was something that can only happen in that little snapshot in time. And each station, I guess, would develop their own bits. Now, that's a typical morning show thing. John DeBella was your best known morning show. And it's usually the morning person on a station who is the most known. And the other day parts, you know, they're just jocks. But you had them around the clock. You had personalities who were known. Right.
2: Well, and people stayed for a long time, like you said earlier. You know, they had a really strong audience and connection to the audience, and it was all working very well. So, you know, this is what goes wrong sometimes in radio. If it's not broke, don't fix it. Right.
1: Yes.
2: So not broke. We had always had listeners. You know, there were ups and downs in the 70s. Different program directors came in and, you know, had different approaches to some degree. But ever since, I think, the late 70s, program director, you might know his name from the industry, Jeff Pollock, came in.
1: Yes.
2: Right?
1: Yeah.
2: Well, okay. So now Jeff Pollock is not from Philadelphia at
1: no,
2: all.
1: No.
2: But he was as scrappy a person as you could want to meet, young guy. And he loved history. So he was excited to come to Philadelphia, you know, very historical, you know, city filled with, you know, and he lived down in the sort of historical district. So he really took the radio station and put it in the street, like street concerts, block parties, festivals, for getting involved with anybody he could. And that sort of set the tone for being like, you know, the gorilla, you know, see the gorilla on the cover, the gorilla marketing of, there it is. And then Charlie Kendall came in after him, and that's his thing, you know, and he would do that at WBCN in Boston and other stations, MMS that he worked at, where take the station and break the wall, get outside with your listeners, you know, make friends with them, provide a service to them, make their lives fun and enjoyable and bring them together. And so those two program directors, one after the other, established sort of a, you know, the urgency and the passion that MMR had going into the 80s. And then we had a new program director, George Harris, who came in with more systems. But he also didn't squelch the DJs. You know, he really let people continue their personalities while he more carefully analyzed what music and in what rotation and frequency there should be. And honestly, that really helped kind of catapult us through the roof. You know, you can't just have every DJ playing a different thing every day.
1: As much as we would like to, right? Right.
2: Yes. Yes. I mean, we didn't want him. When he came in, we were like, oh no, he's going to ruin everything. Mm-hmm. And you know, they fought back. Some of the DJs fought him back, but he was right. And the station went on to like legendary status, and it stays there. Still the top music station in Philadelphia after 58 years in the same
1: Wow.
2: Never unheard of.
1: That is incredible. You know, Aaron Riley is with us, and we're going to get to Aaron in a moment. But that's the thing. You know, there are the traditional roles at radio stations. There's the general manager, who's the big boss, who deals with corporate, if there's corporate, or owners, if you're lucky enough to be in a smaller company. The program director is, as the name implies, handles all the programming. Under the program director is usually the music director. Sometimes there's an assistant PD, but I don't get that. And then the jocks, you know, that's the program. And then you have the promotions department, which, you know, dealt with all the events and special things and giveaways and stuff like that. And it's like a family, but each of those jobs takes on a different energy or a different position depending on the station and the personalities of the people. Now you went to WMMR. You entered as music director. Your trajectory is very different from most people that know in radio.
2: Yes.
1: So how'd you get in there? How'd this happen?
2: It's an interesting story. So I started out in radio in Los Angeles. I am originally from the East Coast, but I was one of those girls that ran away to find herself in Hollywood. You know, I had two choices. I could go backpacking in Europe, right, or run away to Hollywood. So I was one that at age 19 ran away to Hollywood. I ended up dating a DJ. So the whole nother story. Whatever. And I would go to work with him. I would go to work with him at night. And I said to him, how hard is it to do this? And he said, Aaron, a trained monkey could do it. So I was like, all right, that's for me. No more college. Right. So I started interning at K-Rock in Los Angeles. And that was also very kind of loose at the time.
1: Now, was that in the 80s? Was that when they were doing Rock of the 80s?
2: It was in the 70s,
1: whoa,
2: and it was still Rock of the 80s,
1: okay,
2: because
1: gotcha,
2: we were forward thinking. But yes, Rick Carroll was the program director,
1: wow,
2: the repetition of the alternative modern music. I was there a couple of years, and I got on the air doing overnights, public, you know, affairs, broadcasting, just whatever they would let me do, commercial voiceovers, while I was also the receptionist and sleeping on the couch, you know, those early days of radio. Mm-hmm. I then got a job in Santa Barbara at K-Tide as a regular
1: station
2: DJ.
1: Yep.
2: Great station. When it was in town in Santa Barbara, beautiful. But what happened was WMMR was concerned about a Rock of the 80s style station coming into Philadelphia, right? There was a station coming in called I-92, and Charlie Kendall was the program director of WMMR at the time, and he was concerned that this is a genre of music, this alternative pop music that's popular, and we don't really play it. And what if this station comes in and steals some of our audience? We have to start addressing that kind of music. So he set out to hire a K-Rock DJ. That was his goal. It's like, going to steal a K-Rock DJ. And he tried to get Dusty Street to come to Philadelphia. And she said, in her Dusty-isms, Snow's there, right?
1: Yeah.
2: Never.
1: No.
2: You couldn't pay me $1 million a year to go where it snows. So no, I'm a California girl. And I said, Dusty, tell them to hire me. And she said, they're out of your league, girlfriend.
1: Wow.
2: And I thought, well, big sister, I guess I'll show you a thing or two. And I set about trying to get the attention of Charlie Kendall. And it took me 9 months, but he hired me. And he was really looking for somebody that knew the K-Rock music. That's what he wanted. So when I came into MMR, I brought that with me. So WMMR had been a rock station, very male-centered sort of bar rock and roll stuff.
1: And there is a difference between rock and alternative.
2: That's right. And I added a lot of alternative and pop records to it that I thought could fit in. And so I hope that, I mean, the 80s was more like that anyway. You know, we had MTV that helped to kind of, you know, make different types of artists popular that maybe wouldn't have been popular without a good video or something like that. So I was able to kind of mix it up a little bit, and that it worked. It just worked. You know, the audience was ready, and we all had a great old time. The 80s was a good time. It's a good time.
1: Yeah. Now I'm trying to think, I mean, the 80s for me, you know, after college, I went and I graduated in 81, and I decided I was going to go back to New York because I'd grown up in New York. I didn't know anybody there, but I had been listening to NEWFM because that was the station I wanted to work at. And I'd get tapes from there. So, you know, that's who I sort of grew up listening to. Florida had shitty radio and nothing that I really liked. I did radio in college and played all the new stuff that was coming in. But in terms of commercial stations to listen to, there weren't. So when I went to New York, the first job I got was in news talk and got to work there. And then through there, I got to meet Jim Kerr, who was doing mornings on WPLJ. And sure enough, worked him for, you know, actually didn't have to work him very long. We had to work Larry Berger, the program director, into talking them into hiring me as their producer. Because at that time, there weren't like the morning zoos and there weren't really producers for morning shows. I was one of the first. And then we went on the air at PLJ with the morning, Jim Kerr and the morning crew. And then Scott Shannon, who I had known from Tampa, because he was on the air at Z100, came to New York. Q105 in Tampa, came to New York and they put Z100 on the air. And so we competed with them. But at that time, PLJ had changed formats. They were a big rock station at first along the lines of MMR, one of the first FM rock stations in the country. It was ABC FM at first and then became PLJ. You write about that a little bit in here. And your one mistake that I caught in the book was you say about an Elton John concert, that Elton John had done this concert live on the air with ABC FM, which is now WPLJ. It isn't anymore. Do you know it's Way FM? It's one of those Christian music stations, which is so sad. But this is radio.
2: Well, I think that's the recorded, is it 11-17-70?
1: 11-17-70, that's the correct album. Yep.
2: And yeah, that was just a conversation that our soon-to-be music director had with Elton John at Larry Magid, who had Electric Factory Concerts. They're all just kind of hanging out. And he's like, you know, I just did this live broadcast and gave Dennis this idea. Like, maybe we could do that.
1: Right. Right. And that's
2: how Billy Joel came to be, to be honest with you. That's how Billy Joel came to be, because Billy Joel had released his first album, Cold Spring Harbor, and it was mastered at the wrong speed.
1: Right.
2: And it was not successful. And he was humiliated and he was having issues with his management and his label at the time. So he did a concert for WMMR, you know, normal speed.
1: Yep.
2: Right.
1: Right. It was mastered correctly.
2: Recorded, yep.
1: Right,
2: then he went to California and became, you know, whatever his name was, Bill, the piano player.
1: Right.
2: That's how he wrote the Piano Man song. But he was just in a piano bar, just had given up on becoming an artist at that time. And WMMR started playing Captain Jack from that live recording that he did at Sigma Sound. And it went through the roof. It was insane. And Columbia started looking for him. Like, where is that guy?
1: Wow. Yeah.
2: Where is this guy?
1: You wrote the story about that is that he didn't realize that he was, he played a show in Philly and the crowd went nuts. And he's like, what the hell's going on here? And he didn't know that he was huge in Philly.
2: Yeah, he was, and he has remained huge in Philly, and of course then became huge all over the world. But yeah, he had given up. I think his name was Bill Martin, was his piano player name. William Martin, I think, is what he was doing.
1: And he tells the story in Piano Man. It's like, man, what the hell are you doing here? Because I guess it was known that he was more than that guy, you know, back east. Go back home. Get out of here. Go, yeah.
2: The first one to tell you, he signed every bad contract that ever existed, made every mistake a person can make in the music business, signed away your publishing, signed with your brother-in-law, you know,
1: yeah,
2: the mastering guy, don't, you know, whatever, don't check, just whatever.
1: Yeah, there was a two-part Netflix or on one of the streams, which was
2: exactly
1: good. It was really, really well done. that tells his whole story. I don't think, though, that they gave WMMR the credit that they deserve.
2: They
1: did they?
2: Maybe not so much. But yeah, there were pictures of Ed Shockey interviewing him. He was one of our well-known DJs in the 70s that also really championed Bruce Springsteen. But yeah, there was a few mentions of MMR in his documentary. But, you know, listen. We're just doing our thing, you know? The radio station just did its thing. And think about it. I left the radio station 35 years ago.
1: Oh, my. I know. It's wild when you think of those things. I know.
2: 35 years ago.
1: Yeah. Yeah. That's about right. I mean, I look at some of the things I did. It's like, oh, my God, that was 30 years ago. So I just got a press release that there's a new Ben Folds 5 album coming out. Okay. Mm-hmm. I championed Ben Folds 5 when the first album came out, and KSCA was the first one to have them on the air, do a live interview with them, you know, play their album, although K-Rock tried to, you know, get in there as well, but it was just us. And now they're releasing like the outtakes, the first version that they recorded, which wasn't right. You know, it was too overly produced, and Ben didn't want that. So they're releasing like the originals and doing a tour. And I'm like, and it's the 30th anniversary.
2: So perfect.
1: I called them. I'm like,
2: I saw him in a tiny club called the Khyber Pass in Philadelphia. Uh-huh. And it was just the three of them, Ben Folds 5, three people.
1: Yep.
2: And he stood on the piano and played like between his legs. Yep. And he was insane. He was jumping all over the place.
1: Yep. Yep. We have a good story about that as well, because they did a Christmas show for us at the Universal Amphitheater, and it's a union shop in Hollywood. And when he does that, he plays the piano with the microphone, and this roadie just went after him, just yelled at him. And I was like going, oh my God, don't yell at my talent, you know, because it's my band. So.

0: He's playing with orchestras.
1: He ran like the he was like the artistic director for the National Symphony, and he resigned when Trump started meddling. And so he's done a lot with
0: Congress about it.
1: Yep. So, and here we are 30 years later than that. So all this stuff. It's fun to look back on those years. Did you? I mean, you still keep in touch with a lot of these people. So
0: I do.
1: They're
0: my friends.
1: They're your friends. And
0: they really are.
1: Yes. And so Mimi Chen, let me just tell you. So funny.
0: Yeah.
1: Mimi worked again with us at KSCA. Mimi, I didn't know. She was a 17-year-old sophomore at Princeton.
0: That's correct.
1: Holy shit. Why,
0: we had a program director named Jerry Stevens that loved pulling kids out of college, and he was just looking for talent and people who were fearless, and Mimi fit the bill.
1: Wow. And so
0: she went to that interview on kind of a dare. Like her roommate was like, well, we should go try to get a job at MMR. And she's like, ha, ha, ha, ha, that sounds good. And she got it.
1: Wow. Well, and then, of course, she moved up to San Francisco, lived there, did a lot of radio in San Francisco. When I opened the show with that song, Rock, Rock, Rock and Nicole, that was Chris Isaak. Well, Chris is from San Francisco, and she and Mimi had a thing. Or he and Mimi had a thing all those years ago. And then Mimi came down to L.A. a few months after we put KSCA on the air. I don't know if you know about this. At the beginning of the year, I agreed to help launch a new radio station here in Phoenix. Bringing back the zone. And
0: I did read.
1: I couldn't. I did it. I lasted 8 weeks. I couldn't keep doing it. It was AI infused. It wasn't radio. It wasn't radio. It was writing about, the song and then having to massage the computer for the rest of the time. And I couldn't do it. It was stressing me out. I hated it. It was not me. If they let me do the air shift, the music's great. The music sounds great. But then the computer voice comes on that is supposed to be me. It didn't sound like me. I got Mimi to replace me. I'm like, please take my job because I can't. And so she's doing it, and she's doing another thing in Los Angeles. She does a lot of little part-time things these days, but it's going on to the next.
2: It's time for the Rick Smith Show. Now here is the voice of the working class, Rick Smith.
3: And welcome, brothers, sisters, working class heroes. This is the Rick Smith Show. Thanks so much for being here today on the big program. Lots to get to, lots to talk about. Today is National Whistleblowers Day, and, it's not a ceremonial footnote. It marks the 248th anniversary of the first whistleblower law in American history, passed unanimously by the Continental Congress on this day in 1778, with a sentence that sounds like a dare to every corrupt official in every era, and that is, it is the duty of all persons to report misconducts, frauds, and misdemeanors to the proper authorities. The first kind of see something, say something. And that founding principle, that thing matters now more than ever, because we've got the orange one. We've got Donald Trump, who has spent years trying to make patronage great again. He runs government like a loyalty test, where the question is not, is this legal or is this corrupt, but are you obedient? And that really is the soil in which abuse grows. When power is concentrated in the hands of one, shady character, when agencies are hollowed out, when watchdogs are sidelined, and when truth tellers are treated like enemies of the state, it's whistleblowers who become, one of the last lines of defense. It's one of the last lines of defense the public has against tyrannical unitary executives. History teaches over and over and over. The first American whistleblowers, Richard Marvin and Samuel Shaw, exposed abuses in the Revolutionary era and were punished for it before Congress actually stepped in and protected

0: them. In the Civil War, the False Claims Act answered war profiteering and contractor fraud by empowering citizens to expose theft. Theft from where? The public treasury. And in the modern era, the Whistleblower Protection Act and the Whistleblower Protection Enhancement Act were written because Congress understood a simple truth. Corruption thrives when workers are afraid to speak out. Whistleblowers are not abstract heroes. They're working people. They're civil servants. They're contractors. They're analysts. They're nurses, investigators, employees. They're our neighbors, our friends, our family, who know exactly what can happen when they tell the truth. And that is, they can lose their jobs, their careers, their pension, their security clearances, their reputations, and even sometimes their health and even their safety. They step forward anyway because, well, not because they enjoy the punishment, not because they're sadists, not because they understand the... It's because they really understand the cost of silence can be far worse. And let's be blunt. Courage like that is rare because the odds are brutal. The system often rewards obedience, punishes dissent, and dresses retaliation up as management prerogative. That's why whistleblower protections are not a luxury. They're a democratic self-protection. And in a healthy republic, like we're supposed to be, loyalty belongs to the Constitution, the law, the public interest, not a single person or president, not a political machine, and, well, not a culture of fear. So on National Whistleblower Day, yeah, we should honor the people willing to risk everything to tell the truth. Because every generation needs someone brave enough to say, enough, this is wrong, and the public deserves to know. And I know, but Rick, you're going to get people who are going to come out and they're going to make those false accusations. They're going to weaken internal discipline. They're going to encourage disloyalty. And look, that all sounds plausible when you remember the whole point. Protections only cover reasonable, good faith disclosures about fraud, waste, abuse, or danger. And retaliation itself is the real threat. The claim that whistleblowers are somehow snitches ignores history. Major anti-fraud laws, like the False Claims Act, exist because public money and public safety need to have inside witnesses. We need people who know, and they need to be able to come forward. I got to tell you, I listened to Trump's speech the other week, and the weaponization of the Department of Justice and him coming out and saying, look, we're going to hunt people down. We're going to go after those career bureaucrats. We're going to silence them. Now understand, properly designed protections strengthen accountability, deter corruption, and let workers tell the truth without being crushed for it. Ultimately, in a healthy democracy, we should have the ability to do just that. But, in this era of red hat, blue hat, in this gotcha era, it's an interesting period to be in. And more than ever, we need people of courage because they're not in Congress right now. And we need voters of courage who are going to step forward and elect people who believe that we should get to know the truth, the whole truth, and nothing but the truth. So help us. Add whatever in there you want later. Want to hear your thoughts? Email me, rick@therickSmithShow.com. Going to take a quick break. When we come back, we're going to talk a little bit more about National Whistleblower Day. Stick around. I'm Rick Smith, and this is Labor History in 2. On this day in labor history, the year was 1965. That was the day that U.S. President Lyndon Baines Johnson signed Medicare into law. This federally funded healthcare program provides assistance to one of the country's most vulnerable populations, the elderly. At the time the law was enacted, many seniors found it difficult, if not impossible, to get private health insurance. President Johnson signed the law in a ceremony in Independence, Missouri, the hometown of former President Harry Truman. While in office in the 1940s, Truman had proposed a national health insurance plan. Unfortunately, he was unable to get his plan through Congress. President Johnson wanted to recognize Truman's efforts. At the bill signing ceremony, President Truman received the very first symbolic Medicare card. The law went into full effect in 1966. 19 million people registered for the benefit. One of the labor leaders who fought for Medicare was Nelson Hale Cruikshank. Nelson held several positions for the AFL-CIO, and he spent his career advocating for social insurance protections for working people. He earned the nickname the Father of Medicare. The same year that the Medicare law was passed, Cruikshank explained why he thought it was so important to reform health insurance. He said, quote, "In too many doctors' offices today, the Hippocratic Oath has given way to the Dow Jones average." By 2010, 48 million Americans received their health insurance through the Medicare program. 8 million were people with disabilities. The rest were seniors. The program has had a tremendous impact on the quality of life of millions of older Americans. Yet, since its inception, there have been those who aim to make it less accessible by scaling back benefits and raising the eligibility age.
1: Welcome back to the Rick Smith Show. Now, here is Rick Smith.
0: So it's National Whistleblowers Day, and well, to be honest, shouldn't every day be Whistleblower Day when going after the cheats and the cons and the people who are screwing over working people every day? Shouldn't that be a thing? Well, this day also marks the 248th anniversary of Whistleblower Day. And understand, you know, with patronage being great again, now that the Trump administration is more about loyalty and you know, dear leader, I think we need to make this even stronger and make it even greater now. And that's why I've asked Joe Spielberger to come share some thoughts with us. Joe is the senior policy consultant over at the Project on Government Oversight. You can check out their website at pogo.org. They've also got a website, nationalwhistleblowerday.org. Very creatively named. You can find that. We'll get links out. Joe, thanks for taking time for us.
2: Thanks for having me on, Rick.
0: So 248 years of protecting whistleblowers and calling out the cheats and the cons. I got to tell you, I don't think most people knew this was a thing. Tell me about it.
2: Certainly, this is a very timely conversation. Today is National Whistleblower Day, and it's a great reminder that whistleblowing literally dates back to the American Revolution. Some of the very first federal whistleblowers exposed misconduct involving a naval commander in 1777 who was participating in the torture of prisoners of war. And I think it can be a really powerful reminder that this has been interwoven into the fabric of this country from the very beginning. And when we look throughout the past 2.5 centuries, especially during times of war, of conflict, of scandal, of great uncertainty, it hasn't just been those in the halls of power who have rerouted history, but it's been ordinary people who have spoken out courageously in order to do the right thing. And I think that can be a really powerful message for people to hear now. And this is why it's such an important event that brings the larger whistleblower community together in DC every year.
0: Yeah, and I got to be honest, I was a little shocked that the first whistleblower law was today, 1778, 248 years ago, and it was passed unanimously by the Continental Congress. So everybody was on board because they understood just how important it was to hold our government officials accountable, which I got to be honest, I often wonder what the founders would think of a president demanding loyalty oaths and being able to name your favorite executive orders. Kind of got to wonder about that.
2: Absolutely. And I mean, it really underscores the tremendous amount of work that is still left to do. Whistleblowing still does get a lot of really strong bipartisan support across the political aisle in Congress. But like a lot of other issues, it is increasingly getting politicized, where whistleblowers are treated differently based on which party controls the White House or controls Congress. And so we really need to ensure that support for whistleblowers remains a strong bipartisan issue despite right. anything else that's going on. And there are still good opportunities to pass important legislation and make some serious reforms, even with this Congress.
0: I think this is an important topic because I'm sure you saw, you know, Trump's speech a couple of weeks ago, you know, where I guess we're doing the Red Scare thing again. You know, we're going to go after the communists. And the threat that he made about using the Department of Justice to go after federal workers, it's my concern that we're in kind of a moment where whistleblowers will now be the target, which is why I think laws need to be strengthened. Is there a move in Congress right now to follow what that Continental Congress in 1778 did and put that first law into place and maybe strengthen some of the ones we've got now so that we can hold our elected officials top to bottom accountable?
2: Absolutely. So there are different answers to that question. There are short-term things and there's the longer-term work that we really need to do. One important piece of legislation that I'll highlight really briefly is called the Expanding Whistleblower Protections for Contractors Act. It's been about over a dozen years since Congress last updated protections for contractors. And we know that, you know, more and more traditionally government work gets outsourced to the private sector. There's billions and trillions of dollars in new federal spending. And that's one of the key areas where, you know, we can build more accountability within the system so that people doing this important work through federal contractors have the protections that they need and deserve to be able to blow the whistle when they experience or have knowledge of waste, fraud, and abuse of power. That's one of the main things that we're working on at POGO right now, along with our whistleblower advocacy partners. And I think the second part, or the longer term answer to your question, is, you know, we really need to figure out and reimagine a new system of oversight. We can't just go back to the status quo. And so that's going to involve a lot of deep conversations, many of which have already started and will be ongoing. But I think that's the critical component. We can't just go back to how things were previously. We have to really imagine a better system that is actually working and accountable for the public.
0: Because I think when most people think about whistleblowers, they think about the high profile ones. I think immediately of Snowden and Assange and some of those people who get named. When whether you agree or disagree, whatever side people are on in this, these are folks who came out, had information for whatever reason, did what they did. And look, their lives were ruined, whether you agree with what they did or not. The question for most people is if I come forward, you know, is my life over? I think at least it would be for me. What does that world look like if someone comes forth and say, I have this stuff? What are you advocating for?
2: Well, the number one thing that we would advocate is that anyone who is thinking about blowing the whistle should consult with an attorney as soon as possible. There, especially right now, whistleblowing is increasingly fraught. There's a lot of confusion and misinformation about what people's whistleblower protections are, the ones that still exist, and how you can more effectively exercise those protections. Regardless of who's in power, who's in the White House, who controls Congress, whistleblowing is often a very serious and very dangerous decision to make. There are no guarantees, especially in the current environment of ensuring, you know, one can keep their job, keep right. their career. Whistleblowers take these huge risks and often really pay the price.
0: And that's why I asked Joe, because, you know, the reality is we're in a moment. I brought up the, you know, I know you guys are nonpartisan. You guys don't get into the right, left, red hat, blue hat stuff. But I watched Trump's speech, and I'll be honest, quite frankly, scared the you-know-what out of me, because he was talking about, in my view, the next McCarthy era, using the Department of Justice to go after people who may not agree, who may come forth with information. And I want to make sure that people have the ability to hold them accountable, as they would have, if it were Obama or Biden or anyone else, or whoever the future is going to be. I want good governance of, for, and by we the people, not one unitary executive or a handful of oligarchs. And I think most people want that, Joe, or maybe that's just my opinion.
2: No, I think you're right. And one thing that I think is really important to underscore is that, you know, we're seeing a lot of very big changes almost on a daily basis throughout the federal government, and especially where it intersects with whistleblowing. And what we've seen on the advocacy side is really what I would characterize as a systematic dismantling of the structure that exists that makes whistleblowing possible in the first place. And so we've seen unraveling of specific due process protections for federal employees and whistleblowers. We've seen the rolling back and undermining of the independence of independent agency watchdogs that are responsible for investigating whistleblower disclosures and enforcing those protections. We've seen agencies already try to target employees or undermine the channels for disclosing important information. And so it's one of those areas where I think it needs to be understood in this larger context, that we don't miss the forest for the trees, so to speak.
0: Right. Now, it's my understanding, and correct me if I'm wrong, that federal employees have a much better have much better protections, and I would argue they've got union protections for now. I know this administration's been going full tilt boogie at trying to strip their collective bargaining rights away, but they have some protections in place, whereas many private sector employees of the federal government may not. Or am I reading that wrong?
2: So there are definitely distinctions in different categories depending on private and public sector, depending on which agency someone happens to work for. One thing that I definitely would highlight that speaks to the undermining of how these protections can be utilized and enforced is that, again, the agencies that are responsible for enforcing these protections have been systematically undermined and in a lot of ways stripped of their independence. That includes the Office of Special Counsel, where a previous special counsel was fired without cause. At the beginning of this administration, we saw the mass firings of inspectors general. We saw the administration try to strip congressionally appropriated funding from the entity that coordinates inspectors general. We saw the firing of the only previously serving Democrat on what is supposed to be a bipartisan Merit Systems Protection Board. And so we've really seen those efforts across the board, which go back to one of your earlier questions about, can people really exercise these rights with any trust that they will be given a fair shake? And as time goes on, the question becomes, I think, increasingly no.
0: Right.
2: And that's also why we really need to kind of shift gears and not just go back to the status quo, but really rethink what a system of oversight looks like, where people do have trust that the system can work effectively for them and they can continue to speak out. Because at the end of the day, this is not an issue that just impacts federal workers themselves or people, living within the DC bubble, but, people blow the whistle on anything from healthcare to workplace violations to environmental threats, and it comes down to, the services and benefits and protections that we all rely on to live our lives. And I think that's one of the important pieces for people to understand, because this can be a wonky issue, but at the end of the day, it's an issue that directly impacts how we're able to live, regardless of where we live across the country.
0: Right. And the first Whistleblower Protection Act, the first law that was passed, 248 years ago, seemed pretty straightforward. It read, "Resolved that it is the duty of all persons of the United States, as well as all other inhabitants thereof, to give the earliest information to Congress or any other proper authority of any misconduct, frauds, or misdemeanors committed by any persons in service of these states, which may come to their knowledge." That seems pretty straightforward. Someone's doing something wrong. I guess it's the original see something, say something.
2: Exactly. And there have been times where Congress has reiterated that. But it's important to understand that, for a lot of whistleblowers, I mean, they are often some of the most dedicated public servants, because they are willing to take these grave risks, knowing that they will risk retaliation, they'll risk losing their jobs, their careers, even physical safety. They could be subjected to civil lawsuits or serious criminal penalties. And they are still oftentimes motivated to do that despite the risks, because they believe in the core missions and works of their federal agencies, and they want to see a government that works effectively for the people.
0: And, outside of the Snowdens and the Assanges, there are a lot of whistleblowers that, a couple of days later, their names are out of the press, but their lives are still in turmoil. There are a lot of folks who have shown the courage to come forward, to hold our government accountable, to point out waste, fraud, and actual abuse. Does history remember those folks well? And are there ones that you look back on and go, maybe this person changed something? Because I think when we think about whistleblowers, we only think about the ones who had to run off to Russia or something. I don't know that we're reminded too much. Are there any that you think about?
2: Yeah, so I definitely think a lot personally about whistleblowers who often don't make the front pages of the newspaper for existence, or whose experiences aren't necessarily highlighted in high profile congressional hearings or testimony. And one thing that really stands out to me, based on the individual whistleblowers that I've had the privilege of interacting, is people who have gone through so much, have experienced so much retaliation and those really life-changing impacts. And one of the first things that they're motivated to do is to change the system so that other people in similar situations don't have to have the same experiences that they did. And so it's been really inspiring to me to be doing this work and to see people who have gone through so much, and their first instinct is saying, how can I change this system to make it better for people who will come after me? Yeah. I think that's also a really inspiring takeaway.
0: No, that's the right response.
2: In this current moment.
0: So how do we get there? Last line of questioning I've got there for you, because I think, when you talk to when I've brought this up to folks, it's always, I want the information. I want to make sure Congress has all of the information. I want, when people see something wrong, that they speak up. I think that's common sense a little bit. What do we do? What are the marching orders, if there are any, in this moment, especially given the fact that, and again, my opinion, not yours, that this administration is doing everything it can do to tap this stuff down and crush leaks and crush any of the things that they view as against them. What should be done?
2: I think one of the most important things that we can be doing as a larger community is really finding ways to tell the stories of individual whistleblowers and to connect whistleblowing at the national level to impacts in communities across the country. So again, this is an issue that often gets translated to the public in a very high level, 10,000 foot approach, and it can be difficult I think for people to understand the impact that it really has on their day-to-day lives and the safety of themselves and their families and communities. And so I think where we can really make it clear and connect these dots between federal whistleblowers and threats to people and families and communities across this country, I think that can go a long way in putting pressure on Congress to act and to take this work seriously.
0: There you go. Joe, I appreciate the time, the thoughts. Great stuff. Keep up the great work. Joe Spielberger, Senior Policy Counsel there at the Project on Government Oversight. Thanks so much.
2: Thanks, Rick. I appreciate the conversation.
0: Yeah, you as well. Want to hear your thoughts? Email me, rick@therickSmithShow.com. National Whistleblower Day. Check out the website, nationalwhistleblowerday.org. You say it 10 times fast. Want to hear your thoughts? rick@therickSmithShow.com. Quick break. Right back after this. Stick around. I'm Rick Smith, and this is Labor History in Two. On this day in labor history, the year was 1913. That was the day 9,000 copper miners in the Keweenaw region of Upper Peninsula, Michigan, went out on strike. Organized by the Western Federation of Miners, the strike raged on for over 8 months, witnessing devastating tragedy in a Christmas Day fire and ending in bitter defeat. The strike was waged over basic issues like the 8-hour day, higher wages, mine safety, and union recognition. But strikers were also fed up with the company's paternalism and intrusion into their personal lives. They also worried for their jobs with the introduction of labor-saving machinery. The Western Federation of Miners succeeded early on in shutting down the mines, but the copper barons wouldn't budge. By August, many mines reopened with scab labor. Later that month, deputies shot two strikers dead and wounded two others as they returned home from attempting to collect strike benefits. The incident became known as the Sieberville Massacre. Striking miners were absolutely devastated when on Christmas Day, 73, mostly children, were trampled to death during a Christmas party and benefit at the Italian Hall in Calumet. Witnesses remembered seeing a man with a Citizens Alliance button just moments before someone yelled fire that caused the stampede. Soon after the Italian Hall disaster, Western Federation of Miner President Charles Moyer was shot by a Citizens Alliance mob, then loaded, bleeding, onto a train bound for Chicago. By April, the union was broke, the strike was broken, and the miners resolved to return to work. Bosses would only rehire strikers once they had turned in their union cards. The copper mines in the region would finally be organized some 30 years later in a campaign led by Mine Mill during the years 1939 to 1943. Labor History in Two brought to you by the Illinois Labor History Society and The Rick Smith Show. For more information, go to laborhistoryin2.com.
3: Welcome to Code WAC, where we break down how our healthcare system really works, what it means for you, and how we can make it better for everyone. I'm your host, Brenda Gazar. For many Americans, getting the right medical care isn't just about what their doctors recommend. It's also about what their insurance company is willing to cover. So what happens when those two don't agree? And why can it be so difficult for patients to fight back? Attorney Lisa Cantor has spent more than two decades helping patients challenge health insurance denials. Her cases have ranged from eating disorders to life-threatening cancers, giving her a firsthand look at how insurers make coverage decisions and the consequences when they favor profits over patients.
4: I just settled a case not too long ago with a young woman who went in for her regular mammogram. They saw something suspicious and thought she had breast cancer. And then when they did the follow-up x-ray, they found a huge thymic tumor in her chest, which was affecting both her heart and her lungs. This again was a Kaiser case. Not only could they not find a surgeon to take it out, so she had to go out of network and pay for the surgeon, but then when she wanted radiation, and she actually was at a well-known cancer site around the country, and they recommended proton beam therapy because they were radiating right near her heart and her lungs, and Kaiser again denied it.
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1: So, interesting story of the Shopify CEO, Toby Lütke. He just said the quiet part out loud. He appears to endorse a voting system where the rich, the wealthy, the rich and powerful, well, they get more say than the poor. Never mind poor people, never mind retirees, never mind anyone without enough income, income tax paid to get shoved toward the margins or out of the electorate entirely. And then look, it's not innovation or stakeholder democracy. What he's talking about is old-fashioned plutocracy with a tech bro polish. And it tells you exactly what some billionaires think of voting rights and what they're worth. Only as much as you can afford. So his ideal democracy is your vote depends on your bank account. Because I think he said, the more money you have, you get 5 votes. And well, if you're not rich, you're just baggage, you get nothing. And the weird thing is, and this is where I keep coming back to, have you ever noticed the same people who can't shut up about freedom and democracy are usually the first ones trying to make sure fewer and fewer people could exercise it? Funny how that works. And, here at home, our right wing has spent decades dressing up anti-democracy as election integrity. Yeah. And look, it's like slapping a tuxedo on a dumpster fire and then, you're trying to say it's a banquet. Look, it doesn't fly. It's still trash. It just smells like cologne and billionaire donor cash. Let's start with the obvious. This is not some new misunderstanding or bureaucratic accident. This is the same old Republican project over and over and over again for generations. Reduce turnout, confuse voters, intimidate voters, purge voters. Draw districts so crooked they look like they were designed by a drunk map thief. Then, when they win under the rigged conditions they've created, they call it the will of the people. No, pumpkin, that's not how that goes. It's the will of the wealthy, delivered through a billion-dollar filter with a whole lot of legal vandalism. And because they've always been too cowardly to say that quiet part out loud with their full chest, they've had to rely on old friends like Paul Weyrich. And you may remember, Paul Weyrich back, 1980, to a crowd of Baptist ministers saying, "I don't want everyone to vote." How many of our Christians have good government syndrome? He goes, "I don't want everyone to vote. Our leverage goes down as the voting populace goes up." In which, look, understand what he said is beautiful in the worst possible way, because there it is, the whole philosophy, bare backside, naked, unapologetic, unashamed, just like Lütke. "I got money. I should have 5 votes. You should get none." He didn't believe in expanding democracy, Weyrich. He believed in shrinking it until the right people were allowed to vote and voted for the right people. He understood something modern Republicans still worship. If more people vote, their power goes down. So the mission became simple. Make voting harder and call it righteousness. You got to love that good Christian kind of hyper-religiosity smeared all over it. And that's why these people talk about saving elections. And anytime you hear that, you should hear a siren, like the SAVE Act. It's not a noble defense of democracy. It's a polite little shiv aimed at the voter rolls. It asks for documentary proof of citizens. Papers, please. Pushes barriers onto registrations. and it creates a whole expensive, exhausting obstacle course for ordinary working people who already have jobs, kids, bills, aging parents, and exactly no interest in performing an act of political paperwork theater so some cable news Republican can declare the republic rescued. If a law is designed to make eligible voters jump through hoops, the law is not protecting elections. It's protecting incumbents. It's suppressing participation. It's rewarding the people who can most easily navigate the maze. You know, the wealthy, the well-organized, and the well-lawyered. And don't let them lie about this is just a technical debate over forms and compliance. Because that's how they always hide the knife, behind the language of admin work. But the effect is real. More people get pushed out, more people get confused, more people get discouraged, more people with legitimate rights to vote are treated like suspects because, well, maybe they moved. Maybe they got married. Maybe they changed their names. I don't know. Maybe they don't have a passport in their sock drawer. Or the other part, most of us, we can't take 3 hours, 4 or 5 hours off work to prove to some bureaucrat that we are, in fact, who they think we are, and in fact, American enough to be counted. What a triumph for democracy. Please present your birth certificate, your patience, your rent money, and your surrender. This is especially rich coming from the party that has turned voter suppression really into an art form. You look at the gerrymandering, treating districts like a drunken game of pipe cleaners and revenge. You talk about polling place closures. Very innovative. If your innovation is making people stand in line for 6 to 10 hours in neighborhoods you don't really like or respect. Think about voter purges. Classic. Mail ballot restrictions, of course, every trick in the book. Then a few more, they write themselves in the margin. Because the moral of the story is always the same. If democracy is left open enough for working people to actually use it, Republicans lose. And look, I go back to, the election of 2010 when Tom Corbett was running. The former governor of Pennsylvania, because he won, reportedly said that if they could just hold the vote down in Philadelphia, they would win. And they did. Imagine being that blunt and still expecting us to believe that your side believes in equal participation. Now, look, it's not a gaffe. It's really an admission. Hold down the vote is exactly what it means. When they talk about targeting turnout, when they talk about election protection, and all the other sterile phrases that sound like they were focus group tested in a mausoleum somewhere. And understand, the goal is not to earn support in cities, among workers, among black voters, among young people. No, that's not it. The goal is to suppress the number of votes until the map works for them. And now you add in a ton of money. Because apparently stealing the vote isn't enough. They want to buy the whole damn election. And thanks to Forbes magazine, we now find out billionaires are dumping $433 million thus far into the 2026 midterms. Almost $500 million. And guess what? 80% of it going to Republicans. So Musk, the Wall Street monsters, venture capital billionaires, donor dynasties, and the usual suspects in the usual scam. They don't invest because they love freedom. They invest because they want a government that will kneel when they click their heels. And if a few hundred million bucks can influence Congress, court appointments, labor law, tax policy, and the rights of ordinary people like you and me, then what we have is not representative government. We have a high-end subscription service for the very wealthy. And I go back to my grandfather who always said, if a rich guy is going to take a buck out of his pocket to tell you you don't need something, you better spend two to get it. Because what? They understand return on investment. And this is what they're getting. Massive, massive return on their investment. And the part that should make all of us furious is just how shameless they are about it. They rig maps, they rig rules, they rig the money, they rig the access, and then they lecture us about civics. They tell us to participate while they install locks on the doors. They tell us every vote counts while designing laws where some votes, well, might not count. Maybe yours. They tell us democracy matters while treating the electorate like a nuisance to be managed. It is condescension wrapped in patriotism and sold back to us in some kind of virtue. And working people keep getting stuck in the middle, trying to survive what is a rigged economy, while a rigged political system tells us, well, we're the problem. Wages lag, housing costs explode, healthcare bleeds us dry, grocery bills are way out of control, kids need childcare, the rent's due, the car breaks down, the boss steals your time. And in between all that, the political class wants us to go run and find a passport, a birth certificate, or a half a day off work just to prove that we deserve the same ballot as some hedge fund manager. It is absolutely obscene, and it's insulting. But it's exactly what they intend. So the answer is not to shrug our shoulders and say, well, you know, both sides do it, like it's some middle school dodgeball game, because both sides aren't doing it. One side is openly and aggressively trying to narrow the electorate, weaponize the rules, and flood the field with billionaire money. The other side, you know, trying to various degrees of effectiveness and courage, trying to hold the line. But the real lesson in all this is bigger than party politics. And that is very simply that power only cedes to power. It doesn't soften. It doesn't repent. It does not get embarrassed into doing the right thing or being fair. Working people need to find one another and stand together. Be it in our unions, in our neighborhoods, our churches, tenant groups, local campaigns, workplaces. I don't care where. In every place where isolation's been used to keep us weak and grateful, we should be organizing. We should be fighting together. Because the people rigging this system are counting on us being pitted against each other. Jay Gould's, I can pay half the working class to murder the other half. They count on us staying fragmented, tired, and distracted. They're counting on us thinking the game's fixed for good. It's never going to get any better. This is it. It's permanent. It's not. It only survives if we let it. And that's the part that they fear the most. I say this all the time. Right now, they have all the money. 80% of it's going to Republicans. Right now, there are more of us. We still have the opportunity to outvote them. We have outprocreated them. While we still can, we should be voting. And understand, what they fear the most is that, not outrage, not hashtags, not speeches from other billionaires pretending to be reformers. They fear organized working people who understand what the score is, understand the game, the scam, and refuse to play along with the lie that the wealthy were just, you know, magically born to rule the rest of us. And we all were, well, we were born to take it. That empowerment, that's the real threat to their system. Not a slogan or a donation. A class that finally recognizes itself and starts acting like it deserves power. This is the moment that we're in. I don't know how much simpler to put this. Because the weird part to me is we've easily been distracted by all of the other stuff, everything else. There is truly an opportunity to do the right thing. Not just for ourselves, but for our children. And I know in this day and age, after all these years of supply-side voodoo Reaganomics and the hyper individual and the hooray for me and the heck with everyone else and the one who wins with the most toys wins and greed is good and all of that that I grew up being force fed. I know we've internalized that, but the idea of looking to our right and to our left and to the people around us and that being how we move this country forward, something we better rediscover and right quick. Because our billionaire friends loosely, they understand the moment we're in. They understand who's on their side and who's on your side. And understand, working people used to ask that question, which side are you on? Yeah, on the side of the bosses and the moneyed interests, the billionaires and the corporatists? Or are you on the side of working people? And you know the weird part? Some of those working people might just be trans, might just be gay, might just be different, might just be living their best life, might just be pursuing their happiness. And you know what? That's okay. Because that's their lives. Not yours. Be concerned about how we put food on our tables, how we keep roofs over our children's heads, and how we provide opportunity for a working class that has been just wrestled away from us and gifted to our billionaire class. Want to hear your thoughts? Email me, rick@thericksmithshow.com. Going to take a quick break. Right back. Stick around.

0: I'm Rick Smith, and this is Labor History in Two.
1: On this day in labor history, the year was 1975. That was the day that began one of the greatest mysteries of the United States labor movement. Teamster President Jimmy Hoffa disappeared in Detroit. Hoffa was the son of a coal miner. After his father died, Jimmy left school and went to Detroit to work in a warehouse. When Hoffa was only 20 years old, he organized a strike of dock workers at the Kroger Grocery and Bakery Company. He became recognized for his labor organizing skills and went on to head the Teamsters Union. Under Hoffa's leadership, the Teamsters had become the largest international labor union. He played a key role in negotiating the first ever national freight hauling agreement. In 1967, he faced several charges related to a federal investigation. He was convicted of jury tampering and sentenced to 10 years in prison. President Richard Nixon commuted Hoffa's sentence in 1971, but the release was conditional upon his not participating in union activities for 10 years. Hoffa planned to appeal this restriction in court. What happened next is a mystery. He was reportedly scheduled to have a dinner meeting with Anthony Tony Jack Giacalone, a Detroit mobster, and Teamster boss Anthony Provenzano. When Hoffa did not return home that evening, his wife reported him missing. Both men denied they were supposed to have met with him. Hoffa's body has never been found, and the actual cause of his death has never been determined. In 1982, he was declared presumed dead. In 1992, Jack Nicholson starred in a biopic about Hoffa's life. His disappearance has generated considerable interest over the years, with multiple theories, and still, the mystery remains unsolved. One thing that's not a mystery was his determination to make workers' lives better.
0: Labor History in Two, brought to you by the Illinois Labor History Society and The Rick Smith Show. For more information, go to laborhistoryin2.com, like us on Facebook, and follow us on the Twitters at Labor History in Two.
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1: So Trump's numbers are tanking still because, look, Americans see the same thing every day. He's obsessed with himself and failing on prices, on affordability, on the war, on basic priorities of government, and governing the country seems, I don't know, like just another side hustle. So I look at this new CNN SSRS poll that found 73% of us say that Trump hasn't paid enough attention to the country's most important problems, while 27% say he has the right priorities. 27%, that's the number that's important to me, because I put MAGA World right around 33%. About a third are the red hat, the dyed in the wool, the folks who drank the Kool-Aid. While that number is down to 27%, that means, things aren't going. Now, Trump's approval rating is 34%. That is a career low. 66% disapproval. And oddly enough, again, remember, I'm thinking about a third of the country, about 33%, are the MAGA folks, bought the hats, got the T-shirts. Only 15% strongly approve of Donald Trump. That means half of MAGA World. Only half of MAGA World are strongly in the camp now. Two-thirds say his economic policies have worsened conditions. Two-thirds say his Iran decision has hurt the country. You go, really, that's it? Just 67% for those? That's it? Huh. His weakest issue, obviously, are Iran, inflation, and gas prices. And look, you know, he did come out with the freedom fuel, which hasn't really worked, has it? Just 21% approve of what he's done on fuel. And I got to be honest, this is one of those moments where I go, 21% are okay, are happy with the gas prices. 21% seems high to me. That sounds like people who are goofing around. Now, 74% say gas prices have caused hardship. 71% say he hasn't done enough to lower everyday costs. And I go back to this frame. I hate this frame because prices don't come down. We need wages to go up. And I'll be honest, this is where Democrats have an opportunity to have an actual plan, because the majority of people don't think Trump has a plan. Because guess what? Surprise, surprise, he doesn't. Just 27% say Trump is in touch with ordinary people. About two-thirds say he puts personal gain ahead of the country. Again, you know, only about two-thirds think he puts personal gain ahead of the country. That's it? That's all? Seems, I got to be honest, seems like it should be higher. Also, his D.C. construction projects and business interests are wildly unpopular across the political spectrum. And you look what he's done to the Capitol. You look at that whole debacle with the reflecting pool and you go, doing what Trump does best, trying to find someone to blame. I don't know about you, but I went and I filled up my truck today. And it was not joyful. I was not joyful. It was a lot. It was like $85. And it's one of those things where you go, it's even at Costco, where it was $4.05 a gallon, it was well over $4 in my neck of the woods. Most of the places were in the $4.29 range and higher. Now, again, when he took office, that wasn't it. So we've another war of choice that they can't seem to figure out because I don't know whether to not believe him every moment of every day, or if it's just, you know, he lies by default, because while there are supposedly negotiations going on and Iran wanting to talk, the Iranians keep saying, no, none of that's going on. That's an alternative reality. And this is a problem. And I got to tell you, this has got to be a problem for my red hat friends as well, because I got to think they want to believe the guy. He's their guy. He put him there. They're responsible for him being there. But can you believe him? Now, here's the opportunity. And this is what I've been doing, because I do know a good number of red hat folk. I do know people who bought the T-shirts. In fact, I know a couple people who used to do shifts at the stand to sell other people the swag. That stuff's tapped down. The shirts have gone. I haven't seen a Trump shirt in a while. I've seen a couple of hats, probably because it was in the truck and had to grab something. The flags have gone down in my neighborhood. There's an opportunity. Which is why Trump is grabbed onto this communist thing. Why, again, we got to create another boogeyman. And I'm hoping that even our red hat friends, who were told Russia was good, are now kind of looking side-eye at what this administration's doing. I'm hoping. And I'm, at every opportunity, trying to reinforce just how bad things are. Not because I'm happy about it, but because, well, one, told you so. You knew this was going to happen. You knew what he was going to do. Horrible stuff. And you knew it was going to hurt your pocketbook. You knew it was going to enrich the very wealthy. They're happy. Folks who have

0: he's doing okay.
1: Are you accessing that now? And do you have enough to live on? And the answer is no. What the business community has done masterfully is they've gotten us all thinking like we're owners. Like we're the boss now. We've got investments. So we got to start thinking about the stock price. We got to care about Wall Street. It was masterful. It really was. Because they gave us a little skin in the game. Not a lot. Don't get carried away. A little bit. And now that's where our focus is. I'm going to be a millionaire. Well, the reality is, you know, being a millionaire today ain't what being a millionaire used to be. And the more that our wealth class walks away and shirks its responsibility to funding our government and our nation, and the more they play these kind of games, the worse it's going to get for all of us. And as I keep saying, it's going to have to get really bad. And I know people who think it's real bad right now because they are struggling to put food on the table. They are struggling to keep their head above water. And yet this administration has done absolutely nothing to make any of that easier, to make life more bearable, even for the people who wore the red hats. I want to hear your thoughts. Email me, rick@thericksmithshow.com. Something I said made you mad, happy, sad. I want to hear about it. Thanks so much for being here. We'll see you back here next time.
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4: And we are here. How you doing? I'm Leslie Marshall. Welcome or welcome back, only true democracy in talk. Dr. Robert Shapiro, chairman of Sonicon, is our guest. 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His views are respected not only in the United States, but worldwide. He's helped develop numerous policies that affect investment, taxation, regulation, trade and government spending here and abroad. 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His handle on X is at Rob Shapiro, R-O-B-S-H-A-P-I-R-O. Dr. Shapiro, thank you for joining us. Welcome back. Always good to have you with us. You write some great articles. And for the Washington Monthly, you wrote, "The government shutdown is the first skirmish in the battle over Trump's 2026 budget." Right now, we are seeing a lot of fear-mongering, especially from Republicans, blaming Democrats. And I think it's hard. Polls would show that I'm in the right here and that the majority of Americans agree with me. If you have control of the House, you have control of the Senate, and you have control of the White House, saying it's the Democrats' fault doesn't fly because you're in control. You have the power. And then when people on the right go, yeah, but we need some Democrat votes. Well, you've had some Democrat votes on some of these issues. And if you are a true leader, because we have seen in administrations like the Clinton administration you worked in and others, where you have a Republican or a Democrat House Speaker sit down, not go away for weeks, sit down, get in a room, hammer out details, negotiate, and come to a decision that's in the best of the people, the American people, the constituents of right. Everybody sitting and fighting in that room. So right now we have a crisis, really crisis coming up November 1st, SNAP especially, right? I mean, the neediest of our nation, right? So there are economic costs, and you're going to talk about that, but there are human costs to this as well. And, you know, I know people think, you know, there are some people out there on the right that think all federal workers are, you know, terrible, but they're American, you know, they're Americans, just American citizens, just working hard to provide for their families and jobs that, you know, they were trained to do.

0: 750,000 federal workers furloughed, 650,000 working without pay. Wonder why they don't show up. Here in LA, at LAX the other day, it was almost like, you know, nobody came to work. And another 300,000 fired. That doesn't sound to me like a robust, growing, I want to brag about this coming up to midterms in a little more than a year economy. Am I right?
1: Yes, you are right. The fact is, you know, we've had shutdowns now for 35 years. And they really started under President Clinton. And every one of them has been resolved through negotiation and mutual concessions. The Democrats have said, this is what we want some concession on. And we'll talk about it with you. And that's the Obamacare subsidies. And the administration has refused to do it. Consequently, the shutdown continues. And for some gauge of the impact on the 1.4 million workers who've been furloughed or working without pay, the Federal Reserve last year issued a study which showed that 37% of the country could not absorb or deal with a $400 unexpected expense without borrowing or selling some asset, having a garage sale, or couldn't deal with it in either way. Well, the average weekly salary of a federal worker is $1,660, not $400. They've been out 3 weeks, that comes to about $5,000 already. So what we know is that virtually all federal workers, the vast majority, are now in a position where they have to borrow enormous amounts and they have to cut their spending. And in either case, it slows the economy. If they're borrowing, it'll slow the economy later. But by cutting their spending, it's not just that they are cutting the revenues for the companies that produce, deliver, and sell. And that's three sets of corporations, thousands of companies. That supply the goods and services that the 1.4 million households are normally buying. But in addition, the companies that produce, transport and deliver the inputs to produce those goods and services. So it ripples across the economy. The second group affected, and you've just named one of the primary ones, that is the 40 million Americans who receive food assistance. Those programs—
0: Dr. Shapiro, let me just jump in for a sec, because you know these numbers. You know, you're a numbers cruncher. There is a belief that out there, and you can see it from MAGA land especially, that people who need food assistance don't work. People who need food assistance are lazy. People that need food assistance are all minorities. And none of that is true, because there are a number of people who work. Remember when Walmart, you know, people had a food drive, they worked at Walmart and had a food drive in front of a Walmart that they worked at to, you know, be able to pay what Walmart's salary for them didn't cover, hours for them didn't cover. There are people that work on SNAP. The majority of people on SNAP are white. And we forget how many of these millions are children.
1: Yes.
0: Or
1: yes.
0: People who are handicapped or veterans or elderly.
1: And they are children or older people, who many of whom are also MAGA followers.
0: Yes, yes.
1: You know, it's not, and The fact is that most people receiving assistance are either working, they're the working poor in America, or they're disabled, or too elderly to work. So the work requirement, the talk about that is just a cover. And the other thing to remember about this particular part of it is that this was voluntary by the Trump administration. The Department of Agriculture has an emergency fund for food assistance, and which would have covered 50% of the benefits.
0: Right. And if you combine that with people with charity, right? You know?
1: Right.
0: Just to let you know, doctor, no joke. When I drive down the street, all the way down the street, if I want to go to certain stores, the pet store, right? I want to go to Best Buy, whatever. On my way there, there are still lines for food for people from the fires, which took place January 7th yeah. here in California. Yeah. People have no idea when you lose income, you know, how rippling an effect that has. You cite in your wonderful piece here the Federal Reserve data that shows 37% of households can't cover a $400 emergency. Right. And you talk about how vulnerable workers are, especially when they lose roughly $1,662 a week in income. We're going to take a break. When we come back, we're going to talk more about these families that are forced to cut spending, to borrow, and to deepen that economic drag. And that is very stressful. That is not healthy. We'll be back with Dr. Robert Shapiro and you right after this.
2: 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Thanks, Mom.
3: Oh, I'm glad you like it. 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
3: Really?
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3: And how would we do that?
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4: I'm Rick Smith, and this is Labor History in 2. On this day in labor history, the year was 1913. That was the day 9,000 copper miners in the Keweenaw region of Upper Peninsula, Michigan, went out on strike. Organized by the Western Federation of Miners, the strike raged on for over 8 months, witnessing devastating tragedy in a Christmas Day fire and ending in bitter defeat. The strike was waged over basic issues like the 8-hour day, higher wages, mine safety, and union recognition. But strikers were also fed up with the company's paternalism and intrusion into their personal lives. They also worried for their jobs with the introduction of labor-saving machinery. The Western Federation of Miners succeeded early on in shutting down the mines, but the copper barons wouldn't budge. By August, many mines reopened with scab labor. Later that month, deputies shot two strikers dead and wounded two others as they returned home from attempting to collect strike benefits. The incident became known as the Sieberville Massacre. Striking miners were absolutely devastated when on Christmas Day, 73, mostly children, were trampled to death during a Christmas party and benefit at the Italian Hall in Calumet. Witnesses remembered seeing a man with a Citizens Alliance button just moments before someone yelled fire that caused the stampede. Soon after the Italian Hall disaster, Western Federation of Miner President Charles Moyer was shot by a Citizens Alliance mob, then loaded, bleeding, onto a train bound for Chicago. By April, the union was broke, the strike was broken, and the miners resolved to return to work. Bosses would only rehire strikers once they had turned in their union cards. The copper mines in the region would finally be organized some 30 years later in a campaign led by Mine Mill during the years 1939 to 1943. Labor History in 2 brought to you by the Illinois Labor History Society and the Rick Smith Show. For more information, go to laborhistoryin2.com.
5: Welcome to Code WAC, where we break down how our healthcare system really works, what it means for you, and how we can make it better for everyone. I'm your host, Brenda Gazar. For many Americans, getting the right medical care isn't just about what their doctors recommend. It's also about what their insurance company is willing to cover. So what happens when those two don't agree? And why can it be so difficult for patients to fight back? Attorney Lisa Cantor has spent more than two decades helping patients challenge health insurance denials. Her cases have ranged from eating disorders to life-threatening cancers, giving her a firsthand look at how insurers make coverage decisions and the consequences when they favor profits over patients.
6: I just settled a case not too long ago with a young woman who went in for her regular mammogram. They saw something suspicious and thought she had breast cancer. And then when they did the follow-up x-ray, they found a huge thymic tumor in her chest, which was affecting both her heart and her lungs. This again was a Kaiser case. Not only could they not find a surgeon to take it out, so she had to go out of network and pay for the surgeon, but then when she wanted radiation, and she actually was at a well-known cancer site around the country, and they recommended proton beam therapy because they were radiating right near her heart and her lungs, and Kaiser again denied it.
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0: We are back. We are me, Leslie Marshall. Hey there. Good afternoon. And Dr. Robert Shapiro, chairman of Sonicon. He is also a senior fellow of the McDonough School of Business at Georgetown University. We are talking about his great piece, The Government Shutdown, for the Washington Monthly. The government shutdown is the first skirmish in the battle over Trump's 2026 budget. We were talking about the immediate crisis, the economic and human cost of the shutdown. Before we get to the political undercard you write about in the second part of your piece, anything you want to say about the $400 emergency that 37% of households can't cover, doctor, or the how workers are losing roughly $1,662 a week? That's a lot for almost anybody, unless you're like one or top 2% income. Even then, you know, you feel that. Anything you want to say in that before we talk about the political undercard here?
1: Well, just that it creates ripple effects across the economy. And it's not just the loss of the workers, loss to the workers, it's suspending programs that both help people, like the food assistance program, which reduces their spending, but also, you know, the national parks, for example. You know, the national parks are closed, most of them, and there are all these companies and workers who supply the goods and services needed to operate the national parks. All of that, all of their revenues are also being suppressed. And that has ripple effects.
0: Absolutely. Something else that has ripple effects is what's coming for healthcare. God, I've already seen it. Electric bill, it's insane. They just, no joke, the electric company sent me an electric bill with a $900 addition. I'm like, how can I, seriously? And my husband and I work. I can't even imagine, you know, somebody who's, you know, struggling like a retirement, you know, on their Social Security or something like that. But I want to talk about the continuing resolution dispute over reversing the GOP cuts to Obamacare subsidies, because that seems to be what Republicans say this is all about. And you say, no, that's not true. This is minor compared to the overhaul in funding that Republicans really are looking to cut.
1: Well, it's just the opening act. It's what boxing fans call the undercard, the first fight before the big fight. After all, the continuing resolution is not the budget. It says what we've been spending, we're going to continue to spend. And the Democrats have said, we are going to focus this fight on the Obamacare subsidies. But once there is some resolution to this continuing resolution fight, then they turn to the actual budget. And the actual budget is filled with political third rails. The tariffs, there are going to be votes on the tariffs because the tariffs produce so much revenue. There are going to be votes on the enormous cuts to Medicaid. There are going to be votes.
0: Wait, doctor, let me interrupt. I want to go back so people listening understand. When you say tariffs produce revenue, the tariffs being paid by the consumers produce the revenue, right?
1: Yes, they produce the revenue.
0: Not by the other country. Because that's what people think. No. People think, and Trump talks right about how brilliant he is, and Republicans all say how brilliant he is. And I guess it is brilliant when you're brainwashing a bunch of people that we're screwing you to make us look better, because at the end of the day, the bottom line looks better, but you paid for that bottom line number. You know, you're getting what you voted for, but you're paying for what you voted for. Anyway, go ahead. We're talking about not just tariffs, but expanding ICE deportations.
1: Well, and you're absolutely right. Tariffs are a form of national sales tax on the goods that are subject to the tariffs. But there's the enormous cuts in Medicaid. There are the enormous cuts in food assistance beyond this particular month-long continuing resolution.
0: They're going to take the money from people eating and from us paying more, and from people's necessity lifeline, right? You know, not just healthcare, Medicaid, and then medical research, cuts to medical research that you write about as well. Yes. And they're going to put this in military deployments and ICE deportations. Right. I mean, it's like all of our money is going to go to get rid of millions of people, the overwhelming majority of which have not committed a crime ever, have been here longer than many of us, and are an integral part of our economy.
1: Two points on that,
0: because you are the numbers guy, you're the economic guy. How badly, if they actually deport all of the undocumented workers, or a huge chunk, you know, a majority, whatever, how bad is that going to hurt our economy? Because a lot of these people do jobs that nobody else wants to do.
1: It would be catastrophic. It's a, you know, this is...
0: Wait a minute, doctor. I agree. So... why on earth, someone would ask, with somebody in their right mind, because there are Republicans who are economic wonker people, right? They're economic,
1: absolutely,
0: they're numbers crunchers.
1: Absolutely.
0: They know it's going to be economically catastrophic. So why are they on board with this? Do they just think they'll be dead by the time it's catastrophic?
1: No. The kind of big answer is that the Republican Party it does not respond anymore like a normal political party. It responds like a party controlled by a leader. And, you know, this is not normal. Just like the White House and the Republicans in Congress so far refuse to negotiate in order to come to some compromise on the continuing resolution, that's because the White House, that's because President Trump has decided that this is what he wants to do.
0: This is political suicide, especially GOP lawmakers risk alienating their own voters, and especially for those who are in vulnerable districts, purple districts, correct?
1: Absolutely. This is why a lot of political insiders are beginning to talk about a blue wave election next year. Because
0: as a Democrat, I don't see a problem with that, but
1: neither do I.
0: That's what happens, right? I mean, that's our history, right? They elect the red in, and they get pissed at the red, and then they elect the blue, then they get pissed at the blue. You know, the problem is on both sides of the aisle, we keep re-electing incumbents who really aren't doing as much for their constituents.
1: So the question, the political question is, if you've got, once we get past a continuing resolution, if you've got all of these incredibly unpopular initiatives in the Trump budget, will you be able to pass that budget?
0: That's a good question. Dr. Shapiro, that's going to be our cliffhanger because we're going to have you back to talk more about this. Dr. Shapiro is chairman of Sonicon. His website, sonicon.com. Check out the Washington Monthly, the government shutdown, where you can see it on sonicon.com. The Washington Monthly, the government shutdown is the first skirmish in the battle over Trump's 2026 budget. And also follow him on X. He posted there as well, at Rob Shapiro. I'm Leslie Marshall, our second guest coming up right after this. And Dr. Shapiro, always, I learned something from you. The time always flies by too fast. We look forward to seeing you and hearing from you again. Great piece. Thank you.
1: It was a pleasure.
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4: I'm Rick Smith, and this is Labor History in Two. On this day in labor history, the year was 1913. That was the day 9,000 copper miners in the Keweenaw region of Upper Peninsula, Michigan, went out on strike. Organized by the Western Federation of Miners, the strike raged on for over 8 months, witnessing devastating tragedy in a Christmas Day fire and ending in bitter defeat. The strike was waged over basic issues like the 8-hour day, higher wages, mine safety, and union recognition. But strikers were also fed up with the company's paternalism and intrusion into their personal lives. They also worried for their jobs with the introduction of labor-saving machinery. The Western Federation of Miners succeeded early on in shutting down the mines, but the copper barons wouldn't budge. By August, many mines reopened with scab labor. Later that month, deputies shot two strikers dead and wounded two others as they returned home from attempting to collect strike benefits. The incident became known as the Sieberville Massacre. Striking miners were absolutely devastated when on Christmas Day, 73, mostly children, were trampled to death during a Christmas party and benefit at the Italian Hall in Calumet. Witnesses remembered seeing a man with a Citizens Alliance button just moments before someone yelled fire that caused the stampede. Soon after the Italian Hall disaster, Western Federation of Miner President Charles Moyer was shot by a Citizens Alliance mob, then loaded, bleeding, onto a train bound for Chicago. By April, the union was broke, the strike was broken, and the miners resolved to return to work. Bosses would only rehire strikers once they had turned in their union cards. The copper mines in the region would finally be organized some 30 years later in a campaign led by Mine Mill during the years 1939 to 1943. Labor History in Two brought to you by the Illinois Labor History Society and The Rick Smith Show. For more information, go to laborhistoryin2.com.
5: Welcome to Code WAC, where we break down how our healthcare system really works, what it means for you, and how we can make it better for everyone. I'm your host, Brenda Gazar. For many Americans, getting the right medical care isn't just about what their doctors recommend. It's also about what their insurance company is willing to cover. So what happens when those two don't agree? And why can it be so difficult for patients to fight back? Attorney Lisa Cantor has spent more than two decades helping patients challenge health insurance denials. Her cases have ranged from eating disorders to life-threatening cancers, giving her a firsthand look at how insurers make coverage decisions and the consequences when they favor profits over patients.
6: I just settled a case not too long ago with a young woman who went in for a regular mammogram. They saw something suspicious and thought she had breast cancer. And then when they did the follow-up x-ray, they found a huge thymic tumor in her chest, which was affecting both her heart and her lungs. This again was a Kaiser case. Not only could they not find a surgeon to take it out, so she had to go out of network and pay for the surgeon, but then when she wanted radiation, and she actually was at a well-known cancer site around the country, and they recommended proton beam therapy because they were radiating right near her heart and her lungs, and Kaiser again denied it.
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0: I'm ready. Hey there! Long week? Well, smile. This will be a great half hour of the program today, half of the show, in which you can listen, you can learn, and you can just, like, you know, tune out some of the other noise that you hear throughout the week when you watch the news. It's been a bit crazy. Anyway, I'm Leslie Marshall. Welcome or welcome back. Only true democracy in talk. We have with us, very glad to have with us, Jeff Padalaro, not Laro, like from Boston. Jeff Padalaro, director of the Teamsters Brewery, Bakery, and Soft Drink Conference. 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Director, do you prefer Jeff? Director Padalaro, do you prefer Mr. Padalaro? What do you want to be called?
8: Jeff is fine. Thank you. Thanks for having me.
0: Oh, that's good. My Boston accent is going to come out in your last name, so it works out better that way. Jeff, thank you for joining us. I know you're busy. Thank you for taking the time.
8: Glad to be here. Thanks for having us.
0: Well, let's start with a great state that I've lived in. I lived in the city of Chicago for 4 years, and that is Illinois. But let's start with what's happening there in Illinois. More than 100 Teamsters at Breakthrough Beverage in Cicero walked out on strike. So I know it's not an easy decision to do that, right? I mean, it is a sacrifice when workers do that. It is the last, it's the last straw, right? It's this, it's that ace up your sleeve you don't want to have to pull out. So what was it that pushed these workers to the point where they felt, we have no other option here but to strike? What led Breakthrough Beverage in Cicero to this walkout, to this strike?
8: So Breakthrough, you know, like a lot of bad employers, Breakthrough just was, did not come to the table, in my opinion, did not come to the table looking to cooperate, looking to compromise, looking to recognize their employees, our members, for what they bring to the table and making them as successful as they have. This group of people, and it, in this particular case, it's Cicero, but we've also got two other units that are on strike as well, because the company can't come to the table and negotiate a fair deal. And while negotiations appeared to be moving along, at the 11th hour, the company had agreed to things and then removed them, issues that that were near and dear to the union, to the membership. And it was bad faith bargaining all the way around. So they really left us no alternative. We talked to the members about what was going on, and then the company put itself on strike.
0: Yeah. Well, you have said this isn't just about wages. This isn't just about benefits. It's about the company trying to strip workers of their right to honor Teamsters' picket lines. So first of all, why is that protection so important, not just to unions, but to the hardworking people in those unions and to working people?
8: The, you know, the fundamental right to honor a picket line, I mean, that is foundational stuff in the Teamster world. You know, we support our sisters and brothers when they make the decision to withhold their labor because an employer is being unfair. Breakthrough Beverages is a relatively new company. They've been around, you know, half a dozen years, 10 years, and they don't want to recognize that through COVID, our members carried them. Our members showed up every day, did the job. They make this company successful, and our members respect the job that they do, and they absolutely 100% have unity and solidarity to fight for the best contracts that they not only deserve, that they want to see, to provide for their families, to protect, preserve, and improve the working conditions and that's across the country. So the company's attack on our ability to be able to honor a picket line, that's a big deal. That's the company saying, listen, we don't really care. You know, if you're not going to do the work, we'll move it to another location. These products, you know, the wine and spirits, these are not really perishable goods. And the company's overall threat is, well, if we can't do it in Cicero in this case, then we'll do it somewhere else and we'll just move the work. And there's no loyalty to the people, their employees, our members who got them there. So the only, like you said, at the end of the day, it's a last resort. The people withhold their labor. We've been talking to this company for years about recognizing our members, their employees, who show up to work every day, who do a great job, who make this company the success that it is. And, you know, thankfully, under the direction of our General President, Sean O'Brien, and General Secretary Treasurer, Fred Zuckerman, we have the resources to fight back on this. And, you know, in prior years, no such luck, you know, but our General President, our General Executive Board, General Secretary Treasurer, they give us the resources to do this. And, you know, the company cannot squeeze our members because we have the resources to make sure that they're okay. And, you know, the company is attacking this most fundamental civil right to be able to, you know, take to the streets and withhold your labor so you can get a fair contract.
0: Yeah, I have to say, you know, both my grandfathers were union members. You know, one was a shipyard laborer in Brooklyn, and the other one was a sheet metal worker. And I remember being taught, I swear to God, as young as 4 or 5, you do not cross a picket line. I mean, it's there's just certain things, you know, you stop at a stop sign, right? You do not cross, a picket line. And it's almost like these corporate, you know, these greedy corporate heads of these corporations, isn't it bad enough you're attacking wages and benefits and pension and, you know, healthcare and, vacation time and this too, you know, or collective bargaining rights or this too? It's sort of like, where does it end? You know, where do they give it up? When do they give it up? The union teachers has called this an unfair labor practice strike. Now, people listening who may not know exactly what an unfair labor practice strike means, what unlawful behavior is the company doing here? What is unlawful about this?
8: So the company is threatening their employees, our members. They're telling them they can be replaced. They're direct dealing with the employees. They're trying to threaten non-Cicero employees, our members, that if they do honor a picket line, notwithstanding the fact that they've got language in their contract that allows them to honor a picket line, they're threatening them with being replaced, losing their jobs, and all of that's illegal. You know, it's like this company is taking on a tone of, you know, the heck with freedom of speech. You know, nobody has the right to honor anything other than, you know, the mandate that they set forth, and it's just not the case. We have some history. We struck this company about a year and a half ago, very similar circumstances. It was about a 6-month strike, and until the company, you know, got wind that the National Labor Relations Board was about ready to rule against them, they didn't, you know, they continue to try to violate our members' rights. They continue to try to, you know, withhold a reasonable contract. And, you know, here we go again.
0: You have been a Teamster for nearly 40 years. That's a long time. When companies go after protections like this, what message does that send to workers, not just in your position, but in your experience as one of those workers for nearly 40 years as a Teamster?
8: Well, that's when communication is key. You know, the company would have people believe, well, it only affects the employees in Cicero, or it only affects, you know, the people, you know, at this location or that location. And that's not the case, because the company has already said, we need this. We need to take this away from the people in Cicero. And every contract that comes up that has protection language in there, the ability for our members to support each other, they're going to be willing to take a strike and do what they think they need to do. Now, it's no secret, the CEO of Breakthrough You know, he came from Cisco, where they had much the same tactics mm-hmm. until, you know, the Teamsters continue to do what we're doing here. And, you know, Cisco parted ways with him, and now he's doing the same thing at Breakthrough Beverage, and he's going to meet much the same fate, because we're not going away. We are strong. We are united. We will continue to support each other, and it's really up to them. We're ready to go back to the table at any given point. In fact, at one of these locations, the company said, yeah, we're all done talking until you tell us you're not going to strike, which is another unfair labor practice charge, which we have filed. And as soon as we struck, they said, well, wait a minute, you know, let's start talking again. So we're trying to work through that, because we'll always be willing to talk and work through things. But they need to offer a fair contract. They need to honor the law. They need to negotiate in good faith.
0: Absolutely. Yeah. If you let a bully continue to bully, they'll continue. And like you said, not just in Cicero. We'll be back with Jeff Padillaro, director of the Teamsters Brewery, Bakery, and Soft Drink Conference. Like I said, he's been a Teamster 40 years. Speaking of Teamsters, follow them on X at Teamsters, on Facebook at facebook.com/Teamsters, and also check out the website, teamster.org, if you want to know more, and maybe you guys want to unionize where you work. We'll be back right after this.
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10: We can hit them very hard. You know, we got to smack them a little bit.
11: Trump's war on Iran pulls in more countries, further imperiling global energy supplies.
12: And as Oregon deals with what will likely be a record-breaking year for fires, the state was dealt another blow. Federal grants for two of the largest fires were just denied.
11: Trump overrode FEMA to deny disaster aid to blue states. Plus, Germany and California hit new records for cheap, clean, renewable energy.
13: So there's that. All of those stories and more straight ahead from BrandBlog.com. I'm Brand Friedman.
11: And I'm Desi Doyen.
13: Stand by for 6 minutes of independent green news, politics, analysis, and snarky comment.
14: I don't think we ought to just cut and run. If we can stand the pain of the rising cost of energy, we need to stay the course. No.
13: What do you mean, we, white man? I mean, Senator John Kennedy of Louisiana. This is your Green News Report. Okay, Desi Doyen, at this point, we're on the verge of becoming the War News Report, but what do you got for us today?
11: Well, first, Donald Trump's war on Iran expanded this week to include Saudi Arabia, the Red Sea, and the Caspian Sea, as oil and gas tankers remain parked in the Strait of Hormuz. Also this week, another hit to global diesel fuel supplies, after Ukrainian forces struck two of Russia's biggest oil refineries, significantly disrupting Russia's export capacity. On a side note, a new study warns that ships stuck in the Strait of Hormuz could potentially trigger a global super spreader event of invasive species.
13: Oh, great.
11: Because of marine organisms attached to the idle vessels that will eventually get transported to other ecosystems around the world.
13: Oh, good Lord.
11: In other news, as France and Spain battle historic, out of control, climate intensified wildfires fueled by extreme heat and drought, officials are working on a massive economic aid package to help hundreds of thousands of people and businesses recover. The European Union's crisis commissioner told Reuters that the EU's wildfire response must, quote, evolve to keep up with accelerating climate change. Some economists are warning European leaders that they can no longer afford to ignore the economic impacts of human-caused global warming, that repetitive extreme heat waves have exposed major shortcomings in Europe's infrastructure,
13: yeah,
11: and governments will need to invest billions of euros over coming years to protect the public from increasingly dangerous, deadly heat that is already hurting multiple economic sectors.
13: Not that anyone's been trying to warn them for decades at this point.
11: The economists also warned that investors must wake up to the threat that climate change poses to asset values.
13: Yeah, the investors were warned too.
11: But in the U.S., U.S. as the costs of climate-supercharged weather disasters pile up, Politico has obtained internal administration documents showing that Donald Trump intervened to deny $227 million in disaster funding to five Democratic-run states, rejecting eligible disaster requests after FEMA approved the funding.
13: What a pathetic jerk.
11: Overall, Trump has approved less than a quarter of blue state disaster requests, but approved 90% for red states, an unprecedented rate since FEMA's creation in 1979.
13: Twisted.
11: Relatedly, a coalition of 25 states sued the Trump administration this week, accusing FEMA and DHS of endangering public safety by withholding hundreds of millions of dollars in already approved federal grants for disaster preparedness, in an attempt to coerce those states to comply with Trump's unrelated election and immigration policies. The lawsuit also challenges a provision permitting FEMA to cancel grants anytime to punish states. Here's New Jersey's Democratic Attorney General Jennifer Davenport.
15: None of this is legal. Congress never authorized FEMA to rewrite state election laws, to force states into participating in federal immigration enforcement, or to terminate funding on a whim. These conditions violate the Administrative Procedure Act, ignore the Constitution, and threaten the safety and security of all Americans.
13: Oh, now we're going to start worrying about what's legal?
11: Finally, some better news.
13: Good.
11: In Germany, for the first time ever, wind and solar power together have generated more electricity than fossil fuels. According to the UK's Carbon Brief, the success of renewables in Germany mirrors the European Union as a whole. In June, clean solar energy became the EU's largest single source of electricity, generating more power than nuclear, natural gas, and wind energy. And California just became the first major electric grid system on the planet to generate more than 50% of its electricity from solar across the entire month.
13: Yes, it can be done. Let's say we do it. For much more on all of these reports and the ones we couldn't get to today, check out our website at greennews.bradblog.com. I'm Brad Friedman.
11: And I'm Desi Doyen.
13: And this has been your Green News Report.
16: Let's get it on.
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0: We are back. Happy Friday. I'm Leslie Marshall. Welcome or welcome back. We're talking with Jeff Padalero. He's director of the Teamsters Brewery, Bakery, and Soft Drink Conference, a Teamster for nearly 40 years, and the International Brotherhood of Teamsters, founded back in 1903, represents over a million hardworking people, not just here in Puerto Rico, in Canada. If you want more information, and you should get more information, because their website has a plethora of stuff on there, folks, teamster.org. 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Jeff, thank you for holding a welcome back. Well, from Illinois, let's go to St. Louis. Just days after the Illinois strike began, workers in St. Louis also walked out. So, Jeff, what does that say to you that workers in different cities are facing many of the same issues with the same company? Somebody's getting on the phone and saying, this is how we think we can screw them over. You should follow suit. Is that what's going on?
8: Well, it's the same playbook. Excuse me. It's the same playbook, just in a different city. And it's as you can see, it's had the same outcome. You know, it's a tired old playbook, you know, of screw the workers, don't recognize what they bring to the table. In St. Louis, there's two units. One is a first-time Teamster contract. Oddly enough, they saw what the Teamsters were able to accomplish during the strike in 2025, and they organized during that strike because they got tired of being pushed around, and they saw the Teamsters standing up for their membership. Now, nobody goes out looking for a strike, but it's the same playbook that the current Breakthrough CEO tried to implement at his previous company. It didn't work then, and it's not going to work now. The Teamsters are not going away. We're going to make sure the members' rights are protected. The General President O'Brien, General Secretary Treasurer Zuckerman have given us the support, the entire General Executive Board, has told us whatever we need. This is a fight that we're going to win, and it's going to continue to expand across the country if necessary until this company comes to its senses and does the right thing.
0: In St. Louis, some of these workers, unlike some of the other cities, are fighting for a first contract after recently organizing. How important is that first contract fight, not just for these workers in St. Louis, but for people who are organizing and their efforts to organize, unionize, and, you know, for their first contract, you know, nationwide?
8: It's very important. The organizing campaign itself is always difficult because you get the you've got the company telling these people, the employer telling these people, oh, nothing's going to change. We're not going to change anything. And then lo and behold, they start trying to implement changes and they can't do it just because, you know, they're now Teamsters. And, you know, to negotiate the first contract, you need to be able to, A, at least what we do in the brewery, bakery, and soft drink division, what we do is we see what the area standard is. We see what the, you know, the standards in the industry are. And that's what we look for in a first contract. We want to make sure that their people are treated equally and that the companies are all held accountable to make sure the people are treated equally. And contract is only as good as what's contained in it, because companies like this want to take advantage and try to expose every loophole. You know, the Teamsters have top-notch legal at our disposal to make sure that we protect our members' rights and make sure we hold the companies accountable. So this first contract is critical. In this particular case, we've got two local unions for two different units operating out of the same building. And, you know, the first contract is supporting the members in the other contract and vice versa. Everybody's standing shoulder to shoulder. You know, they're making, they're checking on each other, and, you know, everything and anything we could expect or anticipate they're doing textbook, because they know the Teamsters are behind them. They know that the resources are there to make sure that they and their families are going to be okay.
0: I never understand, when you look at the Teamster track record, I mean, you guys win. I mean, you win and you're patient, you're tenacious, you know, but you'll wait it out. I mean, you've been there, you know, 40 years, and I've been, you know, connected with the Teamsters for less than that, but still, it's just, even if it's like 6 years, 10 years, you know, you guys win. If I were a company, you know, you got to look at a track record of who you're sitting down at the table with, or, you know, who you're fighting with or trying to fight against. The company has been surface bargaining and pushing regressive proposals. What do those tactics look like in practice? And how frustrating is that for workers trying to negotiate in good faith, which you know, the workers are and the Teamsters are?
8: You know, it's interesting you bring that up, because, you know, you sit across the table, you companies, you know, in this case, Breakthrough, they apparently, it doesn't register for them that the proposals that we bring forward are from their employees, our members. They formed a union because they didn't believe that the company was doing the right thing by them. They wanted the assistance. They wanted the representation. They wanted the unity at the bargaining table to speak as one voice. And companies just, you know, they try to say, oh, it's just the union doing this or the Teamsters doing that. And that's not the case. We speak for and on behalf of the membership, because the members are generally tired of getting pushed around and shortchanged by the company. So, you know, the company puts X on the table, you know, we tell them, yeah, that's not going to work, or the members tell them, yeah, that's not going to work. And then to do less than that doesn't make sense. It's surface bargaining. It's all designed to drag things on as long as possible.
0: That's clear, you know.
8: Yeah.
0: There's been a growing wave of labor activism across the nation in recent years. Do you think workers are becoming less willing to accept those pressure tactics from these corporate heads, and they're more willing to stand together?
8: Absolutely. You've seen a major uptick in organizing. You've seen a major uptick in strike activity. You've seen a major uptick in militancy. You know, of course, in my opinion, it all starts at the top. And, you know, our general president, our general secretary treasurer are out front of every battle. You know, I'm a little biased, but I believe that, you know, they have redefined the labor movement in the past, you know, 4 years plus. And, you know, our members came through COVID. They did what they needed to do across the board to make sure that the goods and services were delivered. And now they're looking for their just rewards. You know, they realized that, you know, through COVID, everybody determined that our members, the vast majority of them, were considered essential workers. Well, you know, now the essential worker tagline, you know, a couple of years post-pandemic, you know, it seems to have fallen by the wayside. And, you know, these employers like Breakthrough Beverage, they want to go back to business as usual the way that it used to be. And our members are not having it. You know, we've set, you know, our leadership, our team's leadership has set an example. They've said, you deserve better and you're going to get better and we're going to make sure that you get it and we're going to help you get it. We need you to, you know, show unity and solidarity. We need you to hold up your sisters and your brothers. And if we all stick together, there's nothing we can't accomplish. And that's what's going on today.
0: Just because there's no more pandemic doesn't mean you're no longer an essential worker. You're still essential,
8: exactly. 100%.
0: Right? Yep. Yeah. But now for people watching these strikes from the outside, what's the biggest misconception about unions and about workers and why workers strike?
8: My opinion is when you have people who say, well, you know, the union shouldn't do this or the union shouldn't do that, they're trying to attach the label union, quote unquote, to some mystical third party, you know, behind the curtain, when the fact of the matter is the union is the membership.
0: Right.
8: And that's what people who talk like that, they don't understand that the union is the members. The union is the group of employees who came together and said, you know what, we deserve better. You know, we've got CEOs out there making millions and millions and millions of dollars, and then they want to say, sorry, guys, we really can't afford to do this. We really can't afford to do that. We can't give you good health care. We can't give you a good pension. You know, here's 25 cents, and, you know, don't spend it all in one place. And like I said, business as usual is not acceptable anymore, and the Teamsters are driving that standard up, and, you know, our members are supporting it 100%.
0: Have you been a part of a strike in your 40 years in the Teamsters?
8: Oh, sure. Sure.
0: Okay. So that people understand, because you've been there as a worker, yeah, it's not a positive strike. I mean, it is a positive as far as, you know, you've been pushed to your limit and here, you know, this is what we're going to do. We're going to have to walk out. We're going to have to strike. But explain to people, when you're striking, what's that look like to you as a worker? Where are the negatives for you as a worker? Sorry, less than a minute. I asked this loaded question, but go ahead. I know you can do it, Jeff.
8: No worries. It's nerve-wracking because you're making a decision that is potentially a life-altering decision. You know, you're withholding your labor, which means that calls into question a lot of things. You know, you're saying, I'm putting it all on the line because this issue is worthwhile to do it, and it's for the benefit of my family. It's for the benefit of, you know, my working conditions, and it's worth it. And if you stick together, it's worth it.
0: Thank you. Jeff Padalaro, director of the Teamsters Brewery, Bakery, and Soft Drink Conference, a 40-year Teamster. 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Maybe you'd like to become, you know, part of them or find out more about what they do. Teamster.org. And they just span so many different industries now. It's amazing. 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I'm Leslie Marshall. Have a wonderful weekend, everybody. A shout out to Marky Mark Grimaldi, my executive producer. And everybody be safe and start to enjoy the good weather that's hopefully coming everyone's way.
4: I'm Rick Smith, and this is Labor History in Two. On this day in labor history, the year was 1913. That was the day 9,000 copper miners in the Keweenaw region of Upper Peninsula, Michigan, went out on strike. Organized by the Western Federation of Miners, the strike raged on for over 8 months, witnessing devastating tragedy in a Christmas Day fire and ending in bitter defeat. The strike was waged over basic issues like the 8-hour day, higher wages, mine safety, and union recognition. But strikers were also fed up with the company's paternalism and intrusion into their personal lives. They also worried for their jobs with the introduction of labor-saving machinery. The Western Federation of Miners succeeded early on in shutting down the mines, but the copper barons wouldn't budge. By August, many mines reopened with scab labor. Later that month, deputies shot two strikers dead and wounded two others as they returned home from attempting to collect strike benefits. The incident became known as the Sieberville Massacre. Striking miners were absolutely devastated when on Christmas Day, 73, mostly children, were trampled to death during a Christmas party and benefit at the Italian Hall in Calumet. Witnesses remembered seeing a man with a Citizens Alliance button just moments before someone yelled fire that caused the stampede. Soon after the Italian Hall disaster, Western Federation of Miner President Charles Moyer was shot by a Citizens Alliance mob, then loaded, bleeding, onto a train bound for Chicago. By April, the union was broke, the strike was broken, and the miners resolved to return to work. Bosses would only rehire strikers once they had turned in their union cards. The copper mines in the region would finally be organized some 30 years later in a campaign led by Mine Mill during the years 1939 to 1943. Labor History in 2 brought to you by the Illinois Labor History Society and the Rick Smith Show. For more information, go to laborhistoryin2.com.
5: 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I'm your host, Brenda Gazar. For many Americans, getting the right medical care isn't just about what their doctors recommend. It's also about what their insurance company is willing to cover.

0: Then Charles Moyer was shot by a Citizens Alliance mob, then loaded, bleeding, onto a train bound for Chicago. By April, the union was broke, the strike was broken, and the miners resolved to return to work. Bosses would only rehire strikers once they had turned in their union cards. The copper mines in the region would finally be organized some 30 years later in a campaign led by Mine Mill during the years 1939 to 1943. Labor History in 2 brought to you by the Illinois Labor History Society and the Rick Smith Show. 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
1: Welcome to Code WAC, where we break down how our healthcare system really works, what it means for you, and how we can make it better for everyone. I'm your host, Brenda Gazar. For many Americans, getting the right medical care isn't just about what their doctors recommend. It's also about what their insurance company is willing to cover. So what happens when those two don't agree? And why can it be so difficult for patients to fight back? Attorney Lisa Cantor has spent more than two decades helping patients challenge health insurance denials. Her cases have ranged from eating disorders to life-threatening cancers, giving her a firsthand look at how insurers make coverage decisions and the consequences when they favor profits over patients.
2: I just settled a case not too long ago with a young woman who went in for her regular mammogram. They saw something suspicious and thought she had breast cancer. And then when they did the follow-up x-ray, they found a huge thymic tumor in her chest, which was affecting both her heart and her lungs. This again was a Kaiser case. Not only could they not find a surgeon to take it out, so she had to go out of network and pay for the surgeon, but then when she wanted radiation, and she actually was at a well-known cancer site around the country, and they recommended proton beam therapy because they were radiating right near her heart and her lungs, and Kaiser again denied it.
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4: We can hit them very hard. You know, we got to smack them a little bit.
5: Trump's war on Iran pulls in more countries, further imperiling global energy supplies.
6: And as Oregon deals with what will likely be a record-breaking year for fires, the state was dealt another blow. Federal grants for two of the largest fires were just denied.
5: Trump overrode FEMA to deny disaster aid to blue states. Plus, Germany and California hit new records for cheap, clean, renewable energy.
7: So there's that. All of those stories and more straight ahead from BrandBlog.com. I'm Brand Friedman.
5: And I'm Desi Doyen.
7: Stand by for 6 minutes of independent green news, politics, analysis, and snarky comment.
8: I don't think we ought to just cut and run. If we can stand the pain of the rising cost of energy, we need to stay the course. Yeah.
7: What do you mean we, white man? I mean, Senator John Kennedy of Louisiana. This is your Green News Report. Okay, Desi Doyen, at this point, we're on the verge of becoming the War News Report, but what do you got for us today?
5: Well, first, Donald Trump's war on Iran expanded this week to include Saudi Arabia, the Red Sea, and the Caspian Sea, as oil and gas tankers remain parked in the Strait of Hormuz. Also this week, another hit to global diesel fuel supplies, after Ukrainian forces struck two of Russia's biggest oil refineries, significantly disrupting Russia's export capacity. On a side note, a new study warns that ships stuck in the Strait of Hormuz could potentially trigger a global super spreader event of invasive species.
7: Oh, great.
5: Because of marine organisms attached to the idle vessels that will eventually get transported to other ecosystems around the world.
7: Oh, good Lord.
5: In other news, as France and Spain battle historic, out of control, climate intensified wildfires fueled by extreme heat and drought, drought, officials are working on a massive economic aid package to help hundreds of thousands of people and businesses recover. The European Union's crisis commissioner told Reuters that the EU

0: CU's wildfire response must, quote, evolve to keep up with accelerating climate change. Some economists are warning European leaders that they can no longer afford to ignore the economic impacts of human-caused global warming, that repetitive extreme heat waves have exposed major shortcomings in Europe's infrastructure, and governments will need to invest billions of euros over coming years to protect the public from increasingly dangerous, deadly heat that is already hurting multiple economic sectors.
1: Not that anyone's been trying to warn them for decades at this point.
0: The economists also warned that investors must wake up to the threat that climate change poses to asset values.
1: Yeah, the investors were warned too.
0: But in the U.S., as the costs of climate-supercharged weather disasters pile up, Politico has obtained internal administration documents showing that Donald Trump intervened to deny $227 million in disaster funding to five Democratic-run states, rejecting eligible disaster requests after FEMA approved the funding.
1: What a pathetic jerk.
0: Overall, Trump has approved less than a quarter of blue state disaster requests, but approved 90% for red states, an unprecedented rate since FEMA's creation in 1979.
1: Twisted.
0: Relatedly, a coalition of 25 states sued the Trump administration this week, accusing FEMA and DHS of endangering public safety by withholding hundreds of millions of dollars in already approved federal grants for disaster preparedness, in an attempt to coerce those states to comply with Trump's unrelated election and immigration policies. The lawsuit also challenges a provision permitting FEMA to cancel grants anytime to punish states. Here's New Jersey's Democratic Attorney General Jennifer Davenport.
2: None of this is legal. Congress never authorized FEMA to rewrite state election laws, to force states into participating in federal immigration enforcement, or to terminate funding on a whim. These conditions violate the Administrative Procedure Act, ignore the Constitution, and threaten the safety and security of all Americans.
1: Oh, now we're going to start worrying about what's legal?
0: Finally, some better news.
1: Good.
0: In Germany, for the first time ever, wind and solar power together have generated more electricity than fossil fuels. According to the UK's Carbon Brief, the success of renewables in Germany mirrors the European Union as a whole. In June, clean solar energy became the EU's largest single source of electricity, generating more power than nuclear, natural gas, and wind energy. And California just became the first major electric grid system on the planet to generate more than 50% of its electricity from solar across the entire month.
1: Yes, it can be done. Let's say we do it. For much more on all of these reports and the ones we couldn't get to today, check out our website at greennews.bradblog.com. I'm Brad Friedman.
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0: Pierce and Jody Hamilton.
1: Hello, Jody. How are you?
2: Okay, how are you?
1: You know, it's Thursday, and I've been looking at numbers today. And they're very good for some people, and very, very, very bad for other people. Yeah. We're going to talk about that. I'm excited about some of the topics we're talking about. Obviously, I'm also excited because Richard Chu from WCPT and AM 950 will be here. Of course, John Fugelsang will be here as well. Donald was playing with his toys today, by the way. Not that scary. We got to talk about Scano and Daryl. Seriously, they've been having fun. They laughed last night, too. Daryl was hilarious about that. Look, well, thank you, by the way, to everybody who is one of our future people, like Daryl and Scano, and listening on the podcast. And thank you to everybody listening on our great radio affiliates, whether you are listening on the Detour Talk in Tennessee or WCPT AM 9 or AM 820 in Chicago, pardon me, or AM 950 Minneapolis, St. Paul. Sometimes I get those a little confused. Or Georgia Now Radio in the ATL or Progressive Voices Radio Worldwide. Thank you wherever you are listening. And of course, like we said, you know, our future people who are listening on the podcast, or, you know, if you're subscribed at thepoliticsbar.com, we highly recommend it. That's a good number. It's only $6 a month. It's even less if you average it out per week, if you do it on the whole, you know, annual subscription, or, you know, you can get together with some friends and do a group subscription. There you go.
2: So, there you go. You said it right.
1: I did say it right. Sometimes it just, you know, I grab for it and just... Sorry.
2: Jean-Louise.
1: Oh, well, we had to do that last night with Daryl, right? Mm-hmm. You know, we were giving him the whole Jean-Louise thing because it is hilarious sometimes. We love all of our people around here at the bar. We love all of you guys hanging out. And I had to laugh because, so last night, remember, we were talking about the space program because of yesterday's drink of the day. Mm-hmm. And of course, you know, space program, you talk about, don't laugh, guys, Tang. Orange drink known as Tang.
2: Yeah, I remember it. I drank it.
1: Right. And Daryl was like, dude, when you guys talked about Tang last night, my mind went exactly to the thing I got buzzed for. We're buzzing you for the second night in a row, Daryl, for the same thought. It's not like we didn't have that same thought. You know, that's fine. We have to pretend to be regularly, mostly upstanding bar owners here. So.
2: Regularly upstanding?
1: Well,
2: have you met us?
1: Okay. Look, it is fun. We do have some fun, and look, it, you know, we do get a little risque occasionally. It's all good, you know. It's all in good fun, and we thank everybody for that. Later on, by the way, like we said, Richard will be here, John will be here. We do have a very good drink of the day. If you would not have known, if we wouldn't have told you about it, if we wouldn't have, you know, promoted it and advertised about it. Julie says it's very bright, so it's over in the Substack corner. I know. I just gave you about like 8 things in a row if you're subscribed and you know, and you're like, wait a minute, what? Wait, catch up. That's why we give you the news on tap, which you can also subscribe to for free at thepoliticsbar.com. How's things in your busy house today over at Jody and Lonnie's B&B?
2: Lonnie's family is arriving today, most of them.
1: Checking in, you know. Is Lonnie wearing the little cap? You know,
2: no. So his mom and her husband are here, and then his brother David and his nephew Kendall just arrived.
1: Cool.
2: His brother Danny, his wife, and I believe one of their children is coming this afternoon, and then his sister's arriving today, I think. I don't know.
1: No,
2: I know,
1: look,
2: his nephew is arriving with his wife. They're having a thing tonight. I'm not going because it's at 6:30 at night and I'm working for Lonnie tomorrow. So,
1: oh, that's right. That's right. You're going to be over at, they're going to put Jody in the corner tomorrow at Steph's house.
2: I know. And I like it like that.
1: Well, that's because you'll be, you know, filling in for Lonnie because his family's in town, which is totally yeah. Cool. That's such an awesome thing that you can do that, which is nice.
2: No, it's great because he still gets paid.
1: Hey, money still comes to the house. Bills still come out of the same. Exactly. Mm-hmm. So smart way to do it.
2: Mm-hmm.
1: I'm a little cheeky and a little cheered today, I think, because of some of the news. Even if some of it isn't all that great, you got to start at the top of the first round, obviously, in the news on tap today. The Iran war quagmire continues. Donald and his idiots struck back. Iran says they struck back. They're trying to widen the war. Donald's pissed because nobody has a plan to magically wave a hand and have him look great and win. The weapons stockpile keeps going down as Iran is now going to be getting weapons from China. We literally have stories on all those in the news.
2: He's still friends with Xi. He's still friends with Putin, both of which are helping Iran.
1: Right.
2: Iran is also helping Putin with Ukraine.
1: Right.
2: He's the most played.
1: And yet, what is he playing with? Models of Dulles Airport, the brand new Dulles Airport, because, you know, it's not like there's a war on or the economy is sucking or his political party is about to get completely and totally sacked. None of that's happening. Let's play with Tonka toys. Here's my plane.
2: Do you really do that?
1: I don't know if he actually did that when the cameras were on. I didn't see any still shots or video of that. But, I mean, come on. It's a huge life-size model, and there's reporting they brought the model multiple times and reporting that it has, like, planes and the little, like, people mover things.
2: Well, I mean, a good model would have that. I mean, an architect would do that.
1: Okay, he's an 80-year-old.
2: You don't need to bring it to the White House.
1: Right, he's an 80-year-old man. He doesn't need to be playing with, you know, plane models when you've got how many other fires going on?
2: Actual fires, too.
1: Oh, yeah. Wildfires. Mm-hmm. Yeah. Although, mostly, thankfully, didn't get this one in the news on tap because there's a lot packed in there today. But wildfires, some of them in Europe are starting to go down, especially in France.
2: Thank God.
1: Yeah. So that is indeed good news today.
2: I heard the Clooneys had to evacuate.
1: Yeah. And some of their neighbors, they may be in some of the first rounds coming back. And that's not their house. That's a Como Lake. That's a different one. But
2: And Como is in Italy. But this is
1: French. This is the French countryside house. Right.
2: I would like to live like that, where I have a French country house and I also live on Lago Como. Mm-hmm.
1: Yeah. I mean,
2: it would be really nice. I mean, it's sad that they did evacuate, but I did read that they were going to help the community once everybody gets back home.
1: That doesn't surprise me
2: at all. To help the community, which is very nice of the Clooney. So good for them.
1: Well, you know, and you know, I think George would do that anyway, but I know them all would, so that's fine. So that's just, they're nice people that way, even if I still hold a little bit of a grudge with him because of 2024, and I probably will for another 10 years because that's just me.
2: It's okay. I've met him a couple of times, and the third time I met him was at his cousin's funeral, and he's always been very, very sweet to me, and he's just been, like, the first time I met him, I said, I'm good friends with your cousin. He goes, oh, okay. I'm like, I'm not a crazed fan.
1: I'm like somebody who actually kind of knows you, kind of sort of through some people, right? No, it's important to do that. Look, and I will admit, I have been working to not hold grudges as much. And I think some of the folks in Wisconsin are doing that. I'm thinking some of the folks in Michigan are kind of doing that too. We can jump around a little bit today, obviously, because as we said, Richard Chu will be here fairly soon, which is a good thing. Okay, so here's my thought on this. If you jump down to the fourth round of the polls and politics section, it is huge today. And the first thing, Larry Sabato's crystal ball moved 13 House ratings in the direction of Democrats. Look, I didn't put the story in today that said there's another political handicapper that said he thinks basically that Republicans in the gerrymandering wars were able to scam 12 seats. Kind of his thought.
2: Yeah, I don't think so.
1: But I don't think it's going to matter that much because I think Democrats are doing so well. Speaking of Wisconsin, former Lieutenant Governor Mandela Barnes this afternoon just dropped out of the race. And look, we said Francesca Hong is, she's up 20.
2: Way up.
1: Way up. We've got another piece actually in under polls and politics on the fourth round of the news on tap. She's got a strong double-digit lead in that Wisconsin Democratic gubernatorial primary. And the thing is that they have all made it clear. Barnes, everybody there has made it clear that they are going to coalesce behind whatever Democrat gets the nomination and push them to victory.
2: So for him to drop out this quickly after the debate is smart on his part politically because he can put his support
1: behind
2: her.
1: It also shows a kind of political wisdom and a kind of ability to put away grudges and mm-hmm. to pull back his own ego. That's the kind of thing that you need because, remember, it's a team event.
2: Mm-hmm.
1: So I was thrilled about that. In North Carolina, look, Democrat Roy Cooper leads former RNC chair Michael Whatley by 9.
2: Uh-huh. Ossoff is up by, what, 13?
1: Okay, Ossoff is up by 13. Cooper's up by 9. Brown is up by 8 in Ohio. And Turek is up by 4 over Henson. Hell yeah. Josh, please call me back. We got to get you back here. We got to get you into the bar. So, you know, it'll be good. It'll be fun. Although, do not play hoops, either bar hoops or outside hoops, as the new little ad that he has, because he got Turek just got the endorsement from Obama. Remember, Barack Obama doesn't endorse a whole lot of people. He's endorsed Gina Hinojosa in Texas for governor. He's endorsed Tallarico for Senate in Texas. And now he's endorsed Josh Turek in Iowa, which
2: he's endorsing people in states where they're swing states technically.
1: Okay, but the fact that Texas is acting a little bit and Iowa is acting, we've got, mm-hmm. we just said, look, I believe there's a piece today. I think we got it in here. Yeah, we do. In the polls and politics section from Perry Bacon, talking about how Democrats can win in places like Montana and Nebraska by letting the independent, the non-Republican, the person who agrees with us on, say, 70% of the issues, 75% of the issues, 80% of the issues, and they just are smart enough, wise enough, like Mandela Barnes, to go, you know what? I'm going to run as an independent and not as a Democrat. So the question is, do you want the Republican to win, or do you want to unite with everybody else to kick the ass of the Republicans and make sure that we have a Democratic House and a Democratic Senate so then we can really take on Donald?
2: Mm-hmm.
1: Just saying. You know, some people are smart about it. Some folks are not. There's a new Emerson poll that's out. Emerson is not really that biased one way or the other. It has Abdul Syed leading Haley Stevens by 15. I think it's a little...
2: huge.
1: I think it's a little maybe outside
2: an outlier, maybe?
1: Yeah, I think it's a little bit of an outlier. But the polls do seem to at least the trends from some of those up there do seem to be favoring El Syed a little bit, which is fine. Here's the thing. There's another race up there, Michigan 7. There are some centrists there. There are mm-hmm. two centrists and a liberal in that race up there. And, you know, it would have been smart for one of the centrists to drop out. I don't think they're going to. But to me, at least, it's clear that they are all going to back each other, whoever gets the nomination. I think they're trying to set a kind of a precedent for... Hey, Richard, strolling into the bar here on this Thursday evening. How you doing, man?
3: Doing great. How are you guys?
1: You know what? Honestly, we were just talking about some of the numbers and how they are. Things are looking really good for Democrats.
3: And they are.
1: We haven't gotten to the point about where they look really bad for Republicans yet.
3: Yeah, we still got to get there, but you're right.
1: We got that. Look, as we said, Richard Chu from WCPT and, of course, AM 950. He is here in the bar with us this evening. John Fugelsang will be in a little bit later as well. It's a good night. There is plenty of good news. Well, it's good news if you're a Democratic voter, if you're a member of the broad left, if you're a MAGA voter, if you're a Republican, if you're a Donald Trump fan. We have a lot of bad news for you, and I'm not sorry about it. So, look, freshen your drink. Do what you got to do. If you want to get a Politics Bar t-shirt, you know the place, thepoliticsbar.com. Go to the store, get one so you can tell everybody you're going to hang out here with Richard Chu tonight here at the Politics Bar.
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5: Bob Seska.
6: How about some good news here? Before
7: yes,
6: we
7: please.
6: Get into
7: yes,
6: the, all the terrible news. Okay. James Tallarico has raised a record $30 million for his
7: yes.
6: Texas Senate bid. Campaign officials noted that 97% of donations were $100 or less. Tallarico has sworn off corporate PAC contributions. Good for him.
8: Paxton, meanwhile, Ken Paxton went to Iceland with his mistress, didn't he? Mm-hmm,
7: he
6: yes,
7: did.
6: Because there is no justice anymore. I mean, the double standard. Getting back to our good news segment here, Governor Pritzker has signed a law protecting trans patients by removing testosterone from government monitoring programs. He signed a trio of bills that will protect transgender people's privacy from out-of-state attacks, most notably by removing testosterone from the list of prescriptions required by law to be added to a government database.
8: Thank you, Governor Pritzker. You know, I feel like he's really good Veep material.
6: Well, if he comes out swinging with a comprehensive plan for billionaires, then I'm totally on board with J.B. Pritzker. Mm-hmm.
8: Just in case anyone's wondering, we mean for just them to face the same laws and the same taxations and the same responsibilities that we all have as Americans. We don't hate them because they're rich. We hate them because they're making people miserable by sucking up all the money.
6: Yeah, and not paying their fair share. The glad handing and the advantages and loopholes that billionaires are able to exploit because of their wealth, even beyond the lack of fair taxation. So
8: I got to say, I didn't think a trillionaire should exist until he was only a trillionaire for a day.
6: Yeah, right.
8: And I thought, yes, someone should be a trillionaire just long enough to have it taken away from them.
6: It's the Bob Seska Show. New episodes every Tuesday, Wednesday, Thursday, everywhere you get your podcasts and at bobseskashow.com.
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1: And me, Sean Smith-Pierce. The Politics Bar is like a neighborhood bar wherever you are. 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
1: 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It is Thursday night, a thirsty Thursday. We have a very good drink coming up for you a little bit later. This one, look, you know, it's been advertised, it's been promoted. We'll talk about it a little bit more. Right now, we have the one, the only, Richard Chu. Gotta give him the formal intro here at the Politics Bar. That's right. You've heard about Chu's Views weekday mornings on, of course, WCPT and AM 950 and WARR, which we always love. Two of those, by the way, are affiliates here. I love listening to you in the morning when I'm walking my dog, Christopher, which is, you know, it's a good thing, you know.
12: Yes, it is. Yes, it is. It's always great to look on the board and see, it, you know, on those occasions when you called in.
1: Right. Nice like go, earlier this week.
12: Yeah, that was a great and pleasant surprise. So,
1: I know who's your producer. He's like, I'm gonna put you to head of line. He was like, I'm you know basically here. You get the velvet rope treatment. I was like, whatever, yeah. That's fine. You know, it's all good. So
12: Mike and Henry Mike, and Devin and Maddie B are just they're so good and they're so conscientious and They're always coming up with some cool, fun stuff.
1: About, that, are we talking about Ms. B? We talking about Ms. B?
12: No,
1: afternoons. That's met, right.
12: Lady B as well. Mm-hmm. She doesn't do my show. When I work with Lady B, it's because I'm sitting in for Joan.
1: Right.
12: She occasionally, depending on things, she may sit in for one of the other engineers on Sunday for the family meeting. And that's something I do like once a month. So,
1: yeah, I think you did last weekend though, yeah?
12: Yeah, I did it this past Sunday. Yeah. It's Eric's 60th birthday is tomorrow. So we had a little fun surprise.
1: 60?
12: Yeah, Eric Grant turned 60.
1: Okay,
12: tomorrow.
1: Look, I realize black don't crack, but come on, he is not 60.
12: Yeah, he's 60. Yeah, he's 60. I'm 64. And he loves to tease me about being older and old and all the rest. But you know, we have fun with it. But yeah, so I just to hang out with those guys on Sunday and that's then fun. But the point I was making about the engineering team, they're just fantastic.
1: Oh yeah.
12: Today's show with Rick and Rico in.
1: Right.
12: You know, we called it. We were naming ourselves Ruckus and Rickus.
2: Yeah.
12: And then all of a sudden during one of the breaks when we came back, we rejoined from the break. Mike Mercado had filtered in some of the music from the Avengers.
1: Right.
12: And he does cool stuff like that. And you know, I'm not used to that, but it's always cool when that happens.
1: Look,
12: and
1: it's just great a lot when of you fun. Get, it's great when you have a good team. Look, we have a good team, Jody and I, and of course, obviously, you know, our regulars like John and Bob come in, and of course, BDD, mm-hmm. and of course, Karen and Anita. Karen probably going to be in your place tomorrow morning, I'm guessing, over on CPT and AM 950.
12: Yeah, she'll be on tomorrow morning. That's correct.
1: Which is good, but you know, it's also good. It's one of these things we've been talking about a lot here at the bar lately. Is that Democrats? Some of them are trying to get past some of their grudges. Get you know, basically do the Avengers thing, do the team thing. Get past mm-hmm. the whole, you know, liberal centrist. Nah, nah, nah. It's like, cut that stuff out, y'all. We got a big ass monster. We got to face. You know, we got our own Dr. Doom.
12: We got to face Thanos, and we just don't need to have.
1: Anybody got time for that? Ain't nobody got time for that.
12: Well, exactly.
1: Here's the thing.
12: Right.
1: So one of the other evils out there that we are all facing is Elon Musk. And you happen to have, I think, one or two of these today, Jody, and I missed it. So I kind of put it together because I had another one. So Elon Musk is claiming he's going to spend a bunch of money for Republicans. He's done that before where he said, I'm going to spend a bunch of money.
12: Mm-hmm.
1: And then he doesn't.
2: Or he does, and it doesn't matter.
12: Or it doesn't matter. Look what he did in Wisconsin.
1: That's exactly what I was going to. We have that. Yeah, flashback from April 2025. Democrats defeated his flood of campaign. Here's the other thing. Remember, this is last month. Well, actually, it's technically this month, but it was earlier this month. The Wisconsin Elections Commission said Elon Musk likely violated their bribery law by trying to jam all that money in. Yeah. So it's like, okay, you got a guy that you can't trust. Saying, I'm going to throw a bunch of money. Maybe he will, and maybe he won't, and maybe he will, and it ain't going to make a difference. Okay, if that's your strategy, Republicans, good luck. Go with that. You do that. You do that, boo.
12: Karen Byrne wrote a great piece on our Substack. Mm-hmm. She and I got to talk about tomorrow. It's called, you know, how oftentimes we've been labeled for a long time as Democrats, the Democrats in disarray. And it goes back mm-hmm. to Chuck Todd and his whole garbage that he was putting out on Meet the Press. However, the true, you know, in disarray right now is the Republican Party up
2: Absolutely.
12: And down, state, mm-hmm. local, national. They're truly in disarray. And it's, you know.
1: Well, you can see it in their polling. You can see it in the stuff going on today in the last 2 days in Capitol Hill with his Blanche nomination.
2: Well, and with Fauci.
1: Oh, yeah.
12: Guys, I mean, Sean, you probably heard it this morning if you were out walking your dog. The Fauci situation, mm-hmm. and I had, fortunately, two people that I had Shaughnessy Naughton on from 314.
1: Yeah, she's great.
12: Action. She's great. And we talked about the importance of having more scientific and medical folks in politics. And we've had her on before. She's fantastic. And she even leaned in hard on the fact that it's insulting to see the senators, the Republican senators who had nothing else to do, no real platform, just angrily, nastily go after Mr. Fauci,
1: the
12: Dr. Fauci.
1: 85-year-old Dr. Fauci who saved millions of lives. Yeah, minor.
12: Without blaming, without giving Donald the business for lying and for dodgeballing COVID. And as I said this a bunch of times, if Donald Trump had spoken the truth, and taken that position with COVID in March of 2021 and said, this is really bad stuff, guys.
1: Right.
12: And gone down that path. I hate to say it, but he may have gotten reelected.
2: I agree. Had he done his job, he would have won in a landslide in 2020.
12: He would have looked like the hero.
2: Yeah.
12: That shows how in much disarray the Republican Party has been for a long time, how disconnected they are. And they've just been running on loudness and bluster because they're not even
1: following through, Richard. They're not like, okay, like you can follow through and be loud and blusterous about like everything. I didn't get this one either. Alex Jones is now finally saying that Donald should be impeached, which you're like,
2: I don't like agreeing with him. I need a Silkwood shower.
1: I don't disagree. I mean, you know, I don't like agreeing with Alex Jones either. But here's the thing: you can have a story any way you want, and you can follow through with it. Like, I got a neighbor who she busted up her knee, so she got one of those little knee scooter thingies. I saw her coming out of the elevator, and I was like, "Oh, what'd you do?" And she had just this silly story. Basically, she planted her foot wrong, and I said, "Oh, that won't work." She says, "What do you mean?" I said, I don't work at all. I said, you got to have a better story than that. When people ask you, what did you do? He said, well, I put my foot down wrong. She says, okay, what'd you do? I said, well, generally for knee and lower foot injuries, when I run into somebody that has a problem like that, I tell people, say, here's a good story you can tell anybody who asks, because inevitably everybody's going to ask. They say, what happened to your leg? And you say, well, I told them if they wouldn't stop talking crap that I was going to put my foot in their ass. And well, now you can see what happened.
2: I busted my ankle in 1998 at a nightclub called Scream here.
1: Right.
2: And I was there seeing my friend Alexis Arquette perform, and was with my sister and a bunch of other people. Mm-hmm. And I was going down, I was wearing, you know, platforms and ankle. And so when people would ask me, the joke was I tripped over Alexis's penis.
1: Look, that's what I'm saying. If you got
2: and
1: a story,
2: she found that hilarious.
1: Well, that's just it. If you got a story, stick with it. Here's the thing. So they got this story about I'm blustering and blah blah blah blah blah. Just like Bernie Moreno, right? Running against Brown in Ohio, right? Now we love Sherrod, and Sherrod's up. Sherrod's up.
2: He is up.
1: What is he up in the latest poll today? We saw, what is that, eight?
2: Eight. Yeah.
12: Yeah.
2: Eight.
12: Yeah.
1: Yeah. Yeah. So he's up against Houston. But Moreno would be the other one there. But I think Brown would get his seniority back. I don't know. But here's the deal, Moreno's daughter.
2: That guy.
1: Right. Getting now. I guess they are actually. I guess the papers have been done. But she's now the ex-wife of Max Miller, who is a Republican congressman, Republican House member. I'm going, so wait a minute. Bernie Moreno is the senator. His now former son-in-law is a House member who beat the hell out of his wife and broke collarbone on his granddaughter. All these Republicans are on bluster. Moreno's sitting there dropping an F-bomb and an S-bomb at 85-year-old Dr. Fauci, which you are not supposed to. If you are a member of Congress, you are basically supposed to use like FCC standard style language from the dais.
12: Right.
1: Yeah. And he's dropping these to look all tough. And I'm like, boy, you trying to look tough and you wouldn't even protect your daughter or your granddaughter? Really? Really?
12: There's a couple things that went through my mind. And you know, Jody's younger than me, but she's still a grown a woman. And I'll say this.
2: I'm going to be 60 in January. So
12: I know. I know. But still. So there's a couple things that went through my mind with that, with Bernie and what he said and how he said it. One, let's now just take away this requirement that Democrats have to stand on decorum, because there sure as heck wasn't any in that moment.
1: Amen.
12: First thing. Second thing, Dr. Fauci is old enough to be his father, chronologically. He's old enough to be, he's old enough to be my father, and I'm older than Bernie Moreno. So that's the second thing. So how are you going to talk to somebody that, if we're talking about giving respect to people and all this garbage that Republicans throw out there that we're supposed to follow?
1: Right.
12: But the third thing is, I'm from the south side of Chicago. And you mess with somebody I care about, I'm a nice guy. People know that. But I'm thankful to the to the higher power that me and some of my boys who are well educated, successful, got all the stripes and all the
1: look, I think Jody and I would throw down with you against.
12: So glad that the good Lord did not have us in that room, because there would have been some tables knocked over.
1: Oh yeah,
12: you gonna talk to him like that?
1: Well, and here's the thing is that
12: we're throwing hands.
1: You and I both had that, but I didn't even include it, Jody, because it's so Rand Paul did a whole thing later of, well, I might try to bring him up on
2: contempt charges.
1: Right.
12: Well. Yeah.
1: Here's the thing.
12: Really?
1: Well, here's if he wanted to, he could try, but it's such an absolute mess. And here's the thing. They can't even get through right now Donald Trump's AG, Todd Blanche.
12: Yeah.
1: Because Blanche won't
12: answer questions.
1: He won't even. All he's got to do is sign a simple piece of paper that says the slush fund is dead and Trump does not get permanent IRS immunity for him and whoever the hell he wants.
2: Right.
1: This tells you where Trump's priorities are, is because, you know, look, Tillis and Cornyn especially is leading us, and they're saying, no, hell no. We said this is what we want. We're absolutely, if you won't give that, we will not give you our vote. And Tillis basically said, look, we're the two that the media is seeing, but there are other people on the committee and in Congress, other Republicans who are like, if he ain't going to do that and you know, we'll take the heat, they may join us. So Donald's response today, and this tells you where Donald's priorities are. Donald's response is, well, you know what? I can just wait 6 months, because he can wait that long, you know, with giving temporary for Blanche being the fill-in AG, as it were. Yeah, exactly. And say, I'll just wait until the new senators are sworn in.
2: But they might not have enough.
12: They may not have the numbers. See, this is, sorry, Jody. Here's where they're stupid politically and understanding the momentum, the moment and the momentum. Okay. Right. So, yes, he could do that. I think it's 210 days. But be that as it may, he could do that.
1: Right.
12: We already know that the numbers may not favor them. So then he's going to be the fallback is really acting. If they were smart, they say, you know what? If we can't get it done this way, I have the ability to allow him to remain acting and then reappoint him as acting. See, this is where they completely, completely dropped the ball on this. The other part that I just could not figure out, they're known for cooking the books and telling lies and changing the game and moving the goalposts.
1: Right.
12: Why don't they just sign the damn thing, put it in writing, and then when they decide, which we know they're going to do, if they've defied Supreme Court rulings, if they've done all these other things to defy a higher entity telling them you can't do this, just get done with it and have him sign it and be done with it now, and then come back later and say, we changed our mind.
1: Right.
12: We found a loophole.
1: It's that not allows legally binding.
12: You know, I mean, Blanche, this is so stupid. Right. This is so stupid.
2: I think Blanche is worried that if he were to sign, write something that is legal, he would lose his law license.
1: Well, there's that. Right. But there's
12: that's
1: also,
12: right, Jody.
1: Y'all got to remember, this is also part of their dominance politics. It's not enough for them to win. They have to beat you physically.
12: Masters of the universe.
1: Right. They have, we're tough. And you sit there and you go, but as we can see with the Iran quagmire.
2: They're no Supergirl, I'll tell you that much.
1: Damn right. Look, the fact of the matter is, we know this is just one of those things that there are some, you cannot fight gravity. You cannot fight. There are some things you can't fight. And, you know, Donald has finally run into a number of forces and Republicans who tied every wagon they have with him. They are running into those same forces, too. And I'm sitting there going, oh, this is fun. But this is the time where some Democrats want to try and sit back. Our friend Bob Seska, who, you know, we all know, he's been like, oh, yeah, you know, don't get happy. This is the time that people must not get happy. We got to talk about that. Can you hang around with us for at least one more?
12: Oh, absolutely.
1: My pleasure. Richard Chu is here on this Thursday night. John Fugelsang will be in a little bit later. And of course, we got that drink of the day coming up. It's Jody and Richard and me and you hanging out here at the Politics Bar.
13: We'll be right back after we pay some bills at the Politics Bar. Who's your favorite mob lawyer? Tom Hagen in The Godfather? Saul Goodman in Breaking Bad? Maurice Levy in The Wire? Or how about Neil Mink in The Sopranos? Well, move over. There's a new contender in town. Meet Todd Blanche. He's Donald Trump's personal criminal defense lawyer. You remember Todd Blanche. He's the guy who lost 34 out of 34 counts when a hometown jury convicted Trump of 34 felonies. Todd Blanche is the guy who flew to Florida to meet with the notorious convicted pedophile, Ghislaine Maxwell. Must have been a good meeting. Maxwell was moved from a real prison to a club fed with yoga classes. Now Donald Trump wants his criminal defense lawyer to run the Justice Department. A president's criminal defense lawyer running the Justice Department? Wow, that's Hall of Fame mob lawyer stuff. Todd Blanche. Donald said he'd appoint only the best.
14: The Lincoln Project is responsible for the content of this advertising.
15: This is Stephanie Miller, and here's what you missed.
16: This is going to be wildly popular. They plan to end a subsidy program that helped hold down premiums for Medicare drug plans, a move that could leave many seniors facing higher rates for prescription coverage. Remember when he promised that?
17: Oh, yeah.
16: He said forever wars and 11 billion% increase in drug prices.
17: Mm-hmm.
16: The move will eliminate a program that is giving insurance companies an estimated $3.6 billion in subsidies this year to blunt increases in premiums for Medicare Part D. The program will end after 2026. Fantastic. MAGA, am I right, everybody?
17: Oh, yeah.
16: Yeah, that's going to be fantastic. That's why you need the medication that is the Stephanie Miller Show. Oh. Thank you, Robbie in North Carolina. Stephanie Miller, it's like mental health medication. I take this show every weekday morning, and I stay relatively level. Side effects can include laughter, becoming educated on political issues, outdated cultural references, and fart noises. Hashtag sanity, not Hannity.
17: Aww.
16: What's not current about Hogan's Heroes?
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19: Strikers were also fed up with the company's paternalism and intrusion into their personal lives. They also worried for their jobs with the introduction of labor-saving machinery. The Western Federation of Miners succeeded early on in shutting down the mines, but the copper barons wouldn't budge. By August, many mines reopened with scab labor. Later that month, deputies shot two strikers dead and wounded two others as they returned home from attempting to collect strike benefits. The incident became known as the Sieberville Massacre. Striking miners were absolutely devastated when on Christmas Day, 73, mostly children, were trampled to death during a Christmas party and benefit at the Italian Hall in Calumet. Witnesses remembered seeing a man with a Citizens Alliance button just moments before someone yelled fire that caused the stampede. Soon after the Italian Hall disaster, Western Federation of Miner President Charles Moyer was shot by a Citizens Alliance mob, then loaded, bleeding, onto a train bound for Chicago. By April, the union was broke, the strike was broken, and the miners resolved to return to work. Bosses would only rehire strikers once they had turned in their union cards. The copper mines in the region would finally be organized some 30 years later in a campaign led by Mine Mill during the years 1939 to 1943. Labor History in 2 brought to you by the Illinois Labor History Society and the Rick Smith Show. For more information, go to laborhistoryin2.com.
20: Welcome to Code WAC, where we break down how our healthcare system really works, what it means for you, and how we can make it better for everyone. I'm your host, Brenda Gazar. For many Americans, getting the right medical care isn't just about what their doctors recommend. It's also about what their insurance company is willing to cover. So what happens when those two don't agree? And why can it be so difficult for patients to fight back? Attorney Lisa Cantor has spent more than two decades helping patients challenge health insurance denials. Her cases have ranged from eating disorders to life-threatening cancers, giving her a firsthand look at how insurers make coverage decisions. and the consequences when they favor profits over patients.
3: I just settled a case not too long ago with a young woman who went in for her regular mammogram. They saw something suspicious and thought she had breast cancer. And then when they did the follow-up x-ray, they found a huge thymic tumor in her chest, which was affecting both her heart and her lungs. This again was a Kaiser case. Not only could they not find a surgeon to take it out, so she had to go out of network and pay for the surgeon, but then when she wanted radiation, and she actually was at a well-known cancer site around the country, and they recommended proton beam therapy because they were radiating right near her heart and her lungs, and Kaiser again denied it.
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1: It is Thursday night here at the Politics Bar. We are talking about alternative histories, what we might have done elsewhere. Should we have, you know, lived different lives? So all I can say is don't mess with Jody and don't mess with Richard Chu. He is hanging out here with us, which is always a good thing. Look, if you guys missed anything, you're like, wait a minute, when did Richard get there? I realize you're busy. It's summertime. Maybe you're doing something else. Something you can do, it's very simple. 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Then, of course, you get the news on tap for free. Just put it in your phone, scroll through it. 2 minutes, you will be more informed than watching 3 hours of cable. Trust us. And then, of course, get the drink of the day. Yeah, look, you know, we try to make it, we aim to please, as you know, Richard. We try to make it good here. And, of course, obviously, you get the drink of the day with a recipe, which can't go wrong there, man.
12: And it's pretty good aim. You hit the mark. So, you know, that's what happens.
1: Well, you know, we do what we can. It means less cleanup
2: later. We have cakes.
1: Exactly. Not that kind of cake, Daryl. Anyway, Daryl's Daryl, who's listening over here in the blue sky, he's like, cake? Cake? Nope.
2: Not that kind of cake, buddy.
1: Sorry, peanuts. All we got for the bar food right now is the peanuts and the pretzels. Sorry, man. We didn't bring in the cake tonight. So ain't nobody's birthday here tonight. But look, we can do the drink of the day since everybody, we're kind of talking about drinks and food and things. Sure. You know, look, we've been promoting it the whole.
2: Really?
1: What? Come on. It's fun. For those people who are subscribed, it's always nice because they know about it. And the people who are not. Anyway, it's. Jody, what is the drink of the day, and what is the inspiration for the drink of the day?
2: The drink of the day is a Gennaro's Sidecar.
1: Right.
2: Inspired by the world's first automobile advertisement, which was published today in 1898.
1: Exactly. 128 years ago. In a magazine, not a newspaper, by the way. Well, we actually have it there. I was surprised you got that. It's actually a really good version of that.
2: Mm-hmm.
1: It was the Winston Motor Carriage Corporation of Cleveland, Ohio. Some very interesting Midwest. Things.
2: Well, it was Scientific American where they advertised, which is like the strangest place to be.
1: Well, but it actually ended up being successful.
2: It did.
1: The history behind it is quite interesting. To me, the funny thing is my stepdad, who passed away here now a couple years ago, he was a steam fitter. On the railroad, worked for the railroad in Lake, Nebraska. And I know because there are still, even now, some things that are kind of parts and things where they talk about electromotive. And even then, somebody will reference something. It's a Winton thing because I guess it's some internal part there.
2: Mm-hmm.
1: Winton was an automotive company. They ended up making engines for trains. And they still exist. Huh. They're a subsidiary of the Caterpillar Corporation. Mm-hmm. So
12: wow.
1: Yeah, it's kind of crazy. See, look, things are tied together. Like the Gennaro Sidecar, which is today's drink of the day. We actually gave you guys the actual original 1920 Sidecar cocktail back in last November. We got the link for that in the drink of the day as well. So if you want the regular one. This one, created by renowned chef Gennaro Cantaldo, friend of Jamie Oliver. So, Jody, what is in a Gennaro Sidecar?
2: Well, you need a pre-chilled coupe glass.
1: Mm-hmm.
2: Shaker, some ice, an ounce of cognac, three quarters of an ounce of Cointreau.
1: Or any triple sec will do.
2: I prefer Cointreau.
1: Okay, we'll go with Cointreau. I got no dig. I got no
2: beef. A half ounce of limoncello liqueur, which is very yummy. Half ounce of lemon juice. So it's a lemony drink.
1: It's a bright drink, like Julie said.
2: Exactly. A third of an ounce of chilled water or mineral water. Okay, so when I wrote that if you use wet ice is ice that's kind of started to melt.
1: Right. Mm-hmm. It's near its melting.
2: If you use ice straight out of the freezer, it's not technically wet ice. So if you're using ice that's kind of just been sitting around, don't use the water. Otherwise, use it.
1: Got it.
2: And your garnish is an orange zest twist.
1: Which we've done many times.
2: So what you want to do is you put all your ingredients into the shaker with ice.
1: Mm-hmm.
2: You shake it until it's cold. Strain it into your glass. Express the zest twist over the drink and use as garnish. It's very simple to make.
1: Exactly. Look, and of course, the lesson today from the drink of the day is advertising works.
2: It does.
1: It does. And we recommend that you advertise, you know, with great places like, you know, for
2: like
1: example,
2: here.
1: Politics Bar, exactly. Or, you know, WCPT, or you can go choose views. Exactly.
2: Yeah.
1: You know, great place. Very few. Details, of course, if you missed any of them, they're at thepoliticsbar.com under today's drink of the day. All right, back to the politics here, Richard. So, look, we were talking about how the Republicans don't have their poop in a group. They don't have stuff together. And it's really, really clear. If y'all look under the second round, under the Republican polling apocalypse today, new Quinnipiac poll shows Trump is losing ground with Republicans. His overall approval in that poll has sunk to 32%. I don't know if you remember this one, Richard. I don't know if you do either, Joe. Do you guys remember the what's known from some pollsters called the Bush line?
12: No.
1: Oh, God, what is her name? She's the CEO and executive producer of The Bulwark. She used to be a polling flack for Republicans back in the day.
12: That's S.E. Cup.
1: No. S.E. Cup is, she's over with CNN, but it's, I'll look it up later. She posted today, I think on either Twitter or Threads, that she said, this is the Bush line. The Bush line is, when George W. Bush effed up the economy really bad, the great recession, when he was leaving in 2008, 2009, his polls were at 32%.
2: Yeah, they were.
12: And it started to slide, actually, believe it or not, it started to slide in right after the 4th of July in 2008.
1: Right.
12: And it was a combination of things that were taking place. And then, of course, those of us who were in the financial world were getting, for lack of a better word, some advance warning and notice that things weren't making sense and portfolios weren't looking quite right. And it just, there was some weird stuff going on.
1: It was
12: on.
1: Literally and figuratively not adding up.
12: It wasn't adding up. And then, yes, that now I remember. Yes, I remember now.
1: Yeah, and that Bush line, that's where Trump is now. He is at, and in some polls, he is crossing the Bush line on his way down.
12: Yeah, approaching the midterms, which is, you know, and here's where and why, and you guys know this, that's so detrimental to the Republican Party. And that is because the GOP at large, and as I say pretty much every day on every level, local, state, and federal, are all, you know, they're all in the parachute with him.
2: Yeah.
12: They all are in the parachute. And it's because they didn't have the guts to not make their stand be based on when they were leaving politics, like when the case with Cornyn and
1: Tillis, right?
12: Cassidy and Tillis. It was because they, you know, they should have stood up a long time ago. They should have stood up in the first term. They should have. Yeah. I mean, and the list goes on and on. So as they get, as his numbers keep going down, he's dragging them, and bailing out now doesn't matter.
1: Right.
12: At this point, you're too close to the ground. You're not going to have enough time for the parachute to open and have it have any impact.
1: Exactly.
12: And so,
1: well, look, multiple
12: they
1: shows,
12: all crash and burn.
1: We've got a piece here right under that. It's actually from the Daily Beast, from Lee Kimmins over there, talking about how multiple polls are showing Democrats. Look, Democrats have an 8-point generic ballot lead and a 20-point lead in highly motivated voters. I saw a little clip with Harry Enten. I should have grabbed it, but I didn't get it. where Harry was talking about the fact that younger voters.
2: Younger voters, like Donald. Oh, my.
1: They are motivated by like 30 and 40 points to finally get off their asses. The thing that the Republicans, one of the things that Republicans for years have been laughing at Democrats, is that Democrats say, oh, yeah, well, when the youth vote gets here, you guys are going to be screwed. And then the youth vote never shows up.
2: It is now. Gen Z is motivated. So are the younger millennials. They're super motivated.
12: You know the other group that is, I won't say surprisingly motivated, but based on policy and based on the group that is most impacted by last year's big ugly bill are people over the age of 60.
1: Oh, yeah. Mm-hmm. Look, the Medicare cuts, the Part D cuts, and the
2: Gen Xers.
1: Yeah. Yeah. Look, I mean,
12: that group, there's a large number of people that did not turn out in 2024 that have been reengaged that are in that group as well. And where that's showing itself is in some of the state legislative elections. And so those two groups, ironically, opposite ends of the the goalposts or whatever, are age-wise, showing up in state elections. And I've talked to, as you guys know, a number of state folks that have run for successfully state offices. I just talked to Caitlin Dre last week.
1: Yeah.
12: From Iowa.
1: Yeah.
12: And she was hey, like, Caitlin. Yeah, Richard, it's the young folks and a lot of people who are being impacted by these cuts. And those are, frankly, seniors or people who are, I mean, you know, I guess I'm in that category since I'm past the threshold of 62, but
1: we're talking about age stuff, but there's also the cultural demographics, your black voters, your Latino voters.
2: They're losing young white men.
1: They're losing.
12: Yeah, see, Jody's on point about that.
1: Yeah, was it Tuesday of this week? We had a piece about how they're losing less educated white voters.
2: Yes.
1: White voters who don't have more than high school. Yeah, it's like.
12: Did you guys see the numbers down in Texas? And this is, again, this is where mainstream media is.
1: Anita was telling us about this
12: really
1: a while
12: talking
1: back,
12: about
1: that they were going to be this way, and now it's coming true, yeah.
12: Tallarico is really tapping into young male, non-educated white male voters.
1: Well, and here's the other thing is that we've got a piece in the News on Tap, that fourth round under Polls and Politics. New study confirms Republicans' attempts to disenfranchise voters has actually driven black voters to the polls in record numbers because these old white, how do I want to say this without
2: a-holes?
1: Well, yeah. They are the plantation owner style white Republicans, and they're telling black voters, "Oh, you can't vote, boy." And black voters voters are like, "Excuse me, I'm about to whoop your ass now." Yeah.
12: One more. This is another fun. I love having fun.

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1: They weren't
2: trying to stop y'all from voting. That's the thing.
3: Exactly.
4: Yeah, exactly.
2: Look, exactly. Richard, if you can hang around, we know John's coming in, but if you got time to hang, you can hang here, you know, another round or all night.
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8: 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Federal grants for two of the largest fires were just denied.
7: Trump overrode FEMA to deny disaster aid to blue states. 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
9: 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I'm Brand Friedman.
7: And I'm Desi Doyen.
9: Stand by for 6 minutes of independent green news, politics, analysis, and snarky comment.
10: I don't think we ought to just cut and run. If we can stand the pain of the rising cost of energy, we need to stay the course. Yeah.
9: What do you mean we, white man? I mean, Senator John Kennedy of Louisiana. This is your Green News Report. Okay, Desi Doyen, at this point we're on the verge of becoming the War News Report, but what do you got for us today?
7: Well, first, Donald Trump's war on Iran expanded this week to include Saudi Arabia, the Red Sea, and the Caspian Sea as oil and gas tankers remain parked in the Strait of Hormuz. Also this week, another hit to global diesel fuel supplies after Ukrainian forces struck two of Russia's biggest oil refineries, significantly disrupting Russia's export capacity. On a side note, a new study warns that ships stuck in the Strait of Hormuz could potentially trigger a global super spreader event of invasive species.
9: Oh, great.
7: Because of marine organisms attached to the idle vessels that will eventually get transported to other ecosystems around the world.
9: Oh, good Lord.
7: In other news, as France and Spain battle historic, out of control, climate intensified wildfires fueled by extreme heat and drought, officials are working on a massive economic aid package to help hundreds of thousands of people and businesses recover. The European Union's crisis commissioner told Reuters that the EU's wildfire response must, quote, evolve to keep up with accelerating climate change. Some economists are warning European leaders that they can no longer afford to ignore the economic impacts of human-caused global warming, that repetitive extreme heat waves have exposed major shortcomings in Europe's infrastructure,
9: yeah,
7: and governments will need to invest billions of euros over coming years to protect the public from increasingly dangerous, deadly heat that is already hurting multiple economic sectors.
9: Not that anyone's been trying to warn them for decades at this point.
7: The economists also warned that investors must wake up to the threat that climate change poses to asset values.
9: Yeah, the investors were warned too.
7: But in the U.S., as the costs of climate-supercharged weather disasters pile up, Politico has obtained internal administration documents showing that Donald Trump intervened to deny $227 million in disaster funding to five Democratic-run states, rejecting eligible disaster requests after FEMA approved the funding.
9: What a pathetic jerk.
7: Overall, Trump has approved less than a

0: quarter of blue state disaster requests, but approved 90% for red states, an unprecedented rate since FEMA's creation in 1979.
1: Twisted.
0: Relatedly, a coalition of 25 states sued the Trump administration this week, accusing FEMA and DHS of endangering public safety by withholding hundreds of millions of dollars in already approved federal grants for disaster preparedness in an attempt to coerce those states to comply with Trump's unrelated election and immigration policies. The lawsuit also challenges a provision permitting FEMA to cancel grants anytime to punish states. Here's New Jersey's Democratic Attorney General Jennifer Davenport.
2: None of this is legal. Congress never authorized FEMA to rewrite state election laws, to force states into participating in federal immigration enforcement, or to terminate funding on a whim. These conditions violate the Administrative Procedure Act, ignore the Constitution, and threaten the safety and security of all Americans.
1: Oh, now we're going to start worrying about what's legal?
0: Finally, some better news.
1: Good.
0: In Germany, for the first time ever, wind and solar power together have generated more electricity than fossil fuels. According to the UK's Carbon Brief, the success of renewables in Germany mirrors the European Union as a whole. In June, clean solar energy became the EU's largest single source of electricity, generating more power than nuclear, natural gas, and wind energy. And California just became the first major electric grid system on the planet to generate more than 50% of its electricity from solar across the entire month.
1: Yes, it can be done. Let's say we do it. For much more on all of these reports and the ones we couldn't get to today, check out our website at greennews.bradblog.com. I'm Brad Friedman.
0: And I'm Desi Doyen.
1: And this has been your Green News Report.
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0: Smith-Pierce and Jody Hamilton.
1: It is hour number two. Which hour is it in German, Jody?
2: Zwei.
1: Exactly. Or de, or...
2: Dos.
1: Exactly. You know, deuce, whatever. Look, it's hour number two.
2: We're not dropping a deuce, buddy.
1: No, we are not. Thank you, by the way, everybody who is continuing to hang out with us and those of you just coming into the bar, joining us on all of our great radio affiliates like WCPT, AM 820 in Chicago, or AM 950 Minneapolis, St. Paul. 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Or maybe you are one of our many and varied future people. Thank you, all of you folks like Seth. And look, we love all of our future people. 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So you can listen live and roll it back later. Check out the details. We'll talk
2: and
1: about
2: it. And also give us winning lottery numbers.
1: Yeah, look, if you're a future person, we keep saying, look, the best thing that you could do for us, I mean, you could subscribe, that's helpful. But if you've got the winning lottery numbers, future people, send them back to us here in the past. We will share them with Richard. You know, Jody and I will share
2: all
1: them.
2: All of our good friends.
1: Exactly. John Fugelsang is coming in a little bit later. No worries. I'll be good.
2: Hey, you know.
1: Exactly. You know, we'll share them with
2: Stephanie.
1: Spread
2: the wealth.
1: Exactly. You know, all that good stuff. All righty. So we've been talking about how things are you know, good for Democrats and bad for Republicans right now. And I mean, this is true, but things are also in general kind of crap for pretty much everybody because we're all living under this Republican economy right now.
2: Yep.
1: As somebody, especially as somebody who worked with financial numbers for how many years? You did that for a while.
3: Over three decades.
1: Yeah. So you,
2: for a little bit.
3: Here's a little bit of time.
1: Maybe you can help explain it to some of the other folks here in the bar, because here's the deal. The new GDP report came out, confirmed the U.S. economy slowed to a 1.5% growth rate in quarter two, largely due to Trump's tariffs and the Iran war. At the same time, we've got the jobless claims rising to 197,000 in the week ending July 25th. And the jobs market is effectively a no hire, no fire. At the same time, borrowing costs have hit a 19-year high. We've got higher inflation, almost 7%. And then you add in chronically ill people are facing confusion and paperwork because of Republicans' new Medicaid work rules. They just found out that Donald Trump is going to take away some subsidies for Medicare Part D. And the ACA subsidies that Republicans gutted that cut a lot of people, healthcare for millions, hospitals are now reporting huge increases in numbers of uninsured patients. So this
2: Cocker.
1: Is, yeah, this is the economic environment we're in. Ian, I'm sitting here
3: for the longest time. One of the staple things that Republicans like to do is to use the a positive market, financial market, as an indicator of the economy.
2: It's not.
3: It's right. Always been a mistake. The two are not the same.
2: No.
1: One
2: right.
1: can
2: stock
1: impact
2: market is
1: the
2: not
1: other,
2: the economy.
1: The
2: economy is not the stock market.
3: Without a doubt. Yeah. And what's happened is because there is a database item that can be used to make it seem as though that people are doing well, which is the largest investment tool that we have, which is a 401k or right. 403b if you work for a municipality. Those are all doing well right now. I mean, they just are. It's
1: right.
3: They're a product of the market. So for people who are working, it looks like, hey, yeah, my 401k or my 403b or my managed group investments look pretty good.
1: Right.
2: But until you can cash it out, does it matter?
3: Exactly. It doesn't matter at all. And in fact, the other part of the deception from this is, depending on your age, it's an even bigger, it can be an even bigger issue,
1: right?
3: So if you guys want to know one of the reasons why people are pushing back, and I mean everyday voters are pushing back on increasing taxes,
1: right?
3: It's because if you're in that window of you're past 62, which means you're past the penalty phase for right. early withdrawal, but you're not 71 and a half to 73, depending on your RMD, which is required minimum distribution for those who
1: right.
3: may not remember or don't know, then it's a tough window because you're worried about what will the taxable rate be on this big amount of money that'll start to come my way at some point down the road.
1: And then it won't be as big of amount of money that's coming your way because taxes is coming out of it. Right.
3: Exactly. So there's a lot of things that are not being, I guess, talked about in a way that are really, that are real for people who are in that age bracket. People that are younger, that are under the age of 59 and a half. I mean, it's really not a big issue to look at because they're not even close to withdrawal age. But here's the problem. And I just talked about this maybe a week or 10 days ago. Mm-hmm. The number of people, guys, that are unfortunately, because of the tariffs, because of the cost, and particularly the cost of things with regard to the war,
1: right,
3: having to tap into their retirement plans, mm-hmm. is that one of the highest rates it's been at since right around the time that we had saw the issues with the 2008 recession, and that mm-hmm. was forced.
2: I had a colleague that was retiring in 2008.
3: Mm-hmm. He was devastated
2: by what happened.
1: Oh yeah,
3: I lost so much hair during that period of time because of it was horrible. But it's not about me.
1: The fact of the matter is, Richard, is that people are losing out on all this type of stuff because they're what people are frustrated about so many times. And here's the thing: this is where I think Democrats can unite on a lot of this stuff, regardless of whether you're first of all. Every single sign that we see, regardless of where somebody is on the center to further left spectrum, we serve mostly the 70% here at the politics bar, you know, not the MAGA right and not the dirtbag left. We're the folks that are in the middle, you know, so we like things like capitalism that is properly regulated so it works. We like democracy that is yep. properly regulated so it works, so it reflects what the most of us want. And what we're seeing is the people who are stepping up are fighters, not folders. But they all have the same kind of things. We all want wages that are fair. We want livable wages so you don't have to work 3 and 4 and 5 jobs. We want affordable health care for everybody. Mm-hmm. And we want the rich and the corporations to start paying their fair share because all of us know... You know, that the tax thing that you're talking about, it might hit this person who's maybe retiring or it might not hit that younger person, but it's still going to hit them a little bit. But we all know when you compare it to, for example, the tax money that Elon Musk should be paying, the tax money mm-hmm. that Warren Buffett should be paying. Buffett has said, I'd pay it if it was in the laws, but it doesn't.
2: No, he's they all take advantage of the law.
3: Right.
1: Right.
2: I'm not going to disparage anybody taking advantage of the law.
1: Right.
3: It's a system. It's a system that's broken. I mean, we talk mm-hmm. about this right. all the time. Right. The system is broken. The systemic things that are problems that are systemic problems because of the system that allowed them to stay in place.
1: And I think the thing is that so many Democrats are starting to say, I'm even hearing it from some of the centrist Democrats who are saying, we can't go back. Whatever comes next. We're going to have to go forward. We're going to have to create a new normal. And that means there's going to have to be a lot of, we're going to have to get comfortable with being uncomfortable. We're going to have a period of where we're doing a lot of change because just those three basic things, the rich got to pay their fair share and they're not. We got to make sure everybody is covered with health care.
2: 46
1: and
2: years.
1: And we got to make things affordable so that people are getting paid more for their work and they don't have to pay so much for everything from gas and groceries to pharmaceuticals to living. I mean, hell, yeah. Man, the housing issue is a huge one. God, that's one of the reasons I so wished we'd had President Harris because she was all up in that.
2: She would have been the best.
1: Yeah, she would have been a lot better than Donald.
3: I give an example of where so many people like to use the excuse they fall back on, you know, she didn't talk to me about this the right way. She didn't feed it to me with the right spoon and blah, blah, blah.
2: She didn't say it
3: garbage.
2: With the white spoon.
3: That's with the white spoon. Come on, Jody. I like that come one. On now. I'll tell you, we are brother and sister from a different mister in that regard.
2: Absolutely.
3: Right? In a good way. Listen, the Medicare thing. Mm-hmm. She like Hillary, laundry listed, both of these women laundry listed that mm-hmm. was going to happen.
1: Yeah.
3: But what's crazy about it, and this is where we have huge opportunities from a messaging standpoint, in my opinion, is to go back and say, we told you that they told you, two women,
1: right,
3: told you that this was going to happen.
2: Two lawyers.
3: So when it comes to the change that you were talking about going forward, Sean, right. This one of the things that we have to change, in my opinion, see, a lot of people, none of us are really built to have someone come to us and say, I told you not to touch the hot stove, didn't I? Mm-hmm. We're not built to have that come to us,
1: right?
3: Because we like to go, okay,
1: we like being on the side of giving it, but we don't like being on the side of getting it.
3: So I think part of our messaging going forward has got to be, this time, listen to the people who know what they're talking about. Maybe not the, I told you not to touch the hot stove.
1: Right.
3: But I think that some of our messaging going forward has to be, okay, we've been down this path before. Do we really want to go down this path again? We did tell you
1: exactly. That these things are going to happen. Exactly. We got to tell people that. Coming in and joining us too.
3: There's John.
1: Yeah, he is.
4: Oh, let Mr. Chu finish his thought, please. Let Mr. Chu finish speaking, you lot.
1: Sorry, they're here. They saw you coming in. Go ahead.
3: I think it's okay for us, as part of our forward messaging, is to remind people, we told you this was going to happen. Mm-hmm. Are you mm-hmm. going to listen this time? Because if we take the position that we did not say, and when I say we, all of us, and two women in particular, they made it clear.
1: Mm-hmm. Hillary Clinton
3: in that debate with that fine-ass beige suit on, laundry listed. Mm-hmm. This is what's going to happen.
1: He's going to cut your Medicare.
4: Sorry, are you guys talking about when we told them we warned you about this after the Iraq war? I came in late. Or are you talking about...
1: We did that too. We told them
4: the crash of trickle-down economics in 92? Mm-hmm. Are we talking about the crash...
2: We're about to talk about home title lock, but...
4: That's actually a real problem. Okay, good. Sorry. Because our friends learned so much after the collapse and bailout of 2008, or after the Iraq war.
1: Mm-hmm.
4: Or after Donald Trump had cops beaten on the Capitol steps for a lie. They learned so much.
3: Mm-hmm. And how many more women have been mistreated because we didn't put a nail in the coffin of a guy who said he mistreats women?
1: Jeffrey
3: how many
1: Epstein,
3: more women have been
1: Donald
3: put in
1: Trump
3: harm's way because they people list, didn't list. Listen mm-hmm. to that? I have to say this before much more time goes by. John, congratulations on your new time slot.
4: Oh,
3: I waited
4: you, sir.
3: Because I wanted to be able to say this to you live.
4: Please come join us, Richard. Please come join us on the air, please.
3: Well, yeah. We'll set it up. I'll text you some times and we'll do it. But I just want to say to you, I am so happy for you.
2: Yeah.
3: And I say this as respectfully as I can. I'm also very proud of you.
4: Oh, and stop it now.
3: I know how long, from how many times you've shared with so many people, it took you to get the book written.
4: Oh, and, that, yes.
3: And well, now that it's
4: my
3: written,
4: drug habit gets in the way of that. It's really nothing to be proud
3: well,
4: of.
3: Well, yeah, we all have our own drug.
2: Well, it helps you write. It's exactly. a thing.
4: Well, it does. It can, you know.
3: But I'm really
4: and
3: proud
4: And I cut
3: of
4: so I can feel. Sorry,
3: the
4: Richard.
3: The diligence and the time it took you to get it done, and you got it
4: Thank
3: done.
4: You.
3: And now it's all part of this thing that's happened in your world. So congratulations.
4: When I think of the hours I spent laboring over ChatGPT to write that thing for me, I mean, I'm so grateful I'm still here to talk about
1: John
4: it.
1: John Louise, we know that you know. It's all 100% you. Look, I'm excited for your second book, and your first book was fantastic too.
3: I know.
1: Thank you.
4: I'm not allowed to announce this, but my second book's already on sale on Amazon, and they won't let me say it. So, look it up.
1: Well,
4: but,
1: okay. Well, then we
4: Thank
1: will
4: you,
1: make
4: Mr.
1: sure not
4: Chu,
1: to.
4: I'm
1: it
4: so
1: either.
4: Honored by your kind words,
1: Richard. You got? Absolutely. Do you need to head out, Richard?
3: I'm gonna bounce. I got a 3:30 thing I got to do here, but I just wanted to say hi to John and say thank you.
1: 3:30 club, 9:30 club.
4: I'm just so
1: club
4: thrilled I'm at
1: to.
4: A time slot where if I invite Richard Chu on the show, I'm not afraid he's gonna be up all night and have to get up 3 hours later for the morning. So. I feel much better. I have enough Catholic guilt already without worrying that I'm wrecking your nervous system.
3: Catholic and Baptist guilt combined.
4: Oh, man.
1: We will have more with John Fugelsang next. Hang on, guys.
4: Let's take it out on others,
0: huh? Pay some bills at the politics bar.
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6: Bob Seska.
7: How about some good news here before
8: yes,
7: we
8: please.
7: Get into
9: yes,
7: the, all the terrible news? Okay. James Tallarico has raised a record $30 million for his Texas Senate bid. Campaign officials noted that 97% of donations were $100 or less. Tallarico has sworn off corporate PAC contributions. Good for him. Paxton,
9: meanwhile, Ken Paxton went to Iceland with his mistress, didn't he?
8: Mm-hmm,
7: he did. Because there is no justice anymore. I mean, the double standard. getting back to our good news segment here, Governor Pritzker has signed a law protecting trans patients by removing testosterone from government monitoring programs. He signed a trio of bills that will protect transgender people's privacy from out-of-state attacks, most notably by removing testosterone from the list of prescriptions required by law to be added to a government database.
9: Thank you, Governor Pritzker. You know, I feel like he's really good Veep material.
7: Well, if he comes out swinging with a comprehensive plan for billionaires, then I'm totally on board with J.B. Pritzker. Mm-hmm.
9: just in case anyone's wondering, we mean for just them to face the same laws and the same taxations and the same responsibilities that we all have as Americans. We don't hate them because they're rich. We hate them because they're making people miserable by sucking up all the money.
7: Yeah, and not paying their fair share. The glad handing and the advantages and loopholes that billionaires are able to exploit because of their wealth, even beyond the lack of fair taxation. So
9: I got to say, I didn't think a trillionaire should exist until he was only a trillionaire for a day.
7: Yeah, right.
9: And I thought, yes, someone should be a trillionaire just long enough to have it taken away from them.
7: Bob Seska. It's the Bob Seska Show. New episodes every Tuesday, Wednesday, Thursday, everywhere you get your podcasts and at BobSeskaShow.com.
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2: 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Hey, it's Jody Hamilton.
1: And me, Sean Smith Pierce. The Politics Bar is like a neighborhood bar wherever you are. 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
2: 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Talking about politics today can be so frustrating.
1: Right? 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
2: 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Hey, it's Jody Hamilton.
1: And me, Sean Smith Pierce. The Politics Bar is like a neighborhood bar wherever you are. 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
7: I'm Paul Brandeis Rauschenbusch. Next time on The State of Belief, religion at the World Cup. I'll talk with Religion News Service journalists Jack Jenkins and Madiha Anis.
6: I noticed that a lot of players from the Moroccan team, they would have the sujood, which is an Islamic prostration to God. 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
1: It is Thursday night. You regulars know what that means around here. The one, the only, John Fugelsang, giving him our formal welcome since, you know, Richard Chu thanked you and gave you such a fantastic moral. Well, you know, look, we love the fact that your show is now on, you know, during the daytime hours, so you don't have to be a night walker to thoroughly enjoy it, which is...
8: Thank you.
1: It's helpful.
4: I'm more of a night crawler myself, but I appreciate your sentiment. Thank you.
1: You had a heck of a lineup today. It was a good show. Of course, obviously, Julian Simon and, I can't even remember because I was like... Literally, you had like four or five guests today. It was a good show.
2: You had
1: show.
2: Annie Beshear yesterday.
4: We had Governor Beshear for an hour yesterday, and he took a lot of calls, and it was almost all about McConnell. He was great, taking all questions, all challenges, and really great stuff. And, you know, being back in the daytime is allowing me to reach a whole new level of death threat as well. I'm getting to enjoy a whole bunch. All the trolls that don't stay up late are calling my show again.
1: The lazy trolls calling in. Nice.
4: And, you know, we've still got our GoFundMe to help anybody who was mortally damaged by watching Trump's set at the White House Correspondents' Dinner. We liberals tried to warn you not to watch. It's like, it's you people, it's like the Star Wars holiday special from 78. We say, no, it's not good, no. Bad. It's just bad. Don't watch it. And then you watch it anyway, and then you're ruined. So, I mean, this thing, did y'all see Trump's speech? It was,
1: I saw some of it, yeah.
4: There's Hiroshima footage. that's funnier than Donald Trump's
2: You're
4: monologue.
2: Wrong.
1: He was
4: no.
1: I mean,
4: this is like his delivery. Ingmar Bergman directing a Jackass movie is funnier than that, right? Werner Herzog making satanic balloon animals is funnier than Donald Trump's.
1: There were some jokes that weren't horrible. I mean, they were a little off color. I mean, they're Donald Trump, so you expect them to be off color. But the
4: horrible.
1: Delivery-
4: Netflix is classifying it as a true crime documentary. You understand? Like eulogies. We're taking notes on pacing. It was terrible.
1: Here's the thing that bothered me more still is that there are still far too many of the mainstream media folks, some of whom are, you know, legitimate journalists and some of whom work for Fox, that were laughing and tittering at his ridiculousness.
2: I think it was mainly his staffers and people.
1: Yeah, but there were still some of them that were, and you're sitting there going, y'all should not have invited him. It's just...
4: No, after the subpoenas for New York Times reporters...
1: Hell no. Yeah.
4: You shouldn't have gone.
1: Oh,
4: I mean, yeah. Having said that, Wolf Blitzer was the Mac,
2: which
4: I didn't see coming. And Trump just sat there taking it. He's like giving awards to people for documenting Donald Trump's true relationship with Jeffrey Epstein, for getting doxxed by Donald Trump after you reported. And like Trump is just sitting there like a pinata. He was just taking it.
1: Well, he's
4: you see
1: asleep.
4: He sat there like a Democrat taking abuse the entire time. It was like John Kerry finally got
1: John
4: to be president.
1: Louise. Look, I am excited because there are a lot more Democrats across the board stepping up. I'm also excited because I've been seeing so. We've been worried about, for example, we were worried about Maine, and they have their poop in a group now. They've got their candidate. He's doing well. He's last couple of polls, I think I've seen that he's, you know, 2, 3, 4 in that range. So I'm like, great, that's fine. We were a little worried.
4: His two leading qualifications are that he's not Susan Collins or Graham Platner, and that's really turning people on. Those two things are, that's what they're looking for in a candidate,
1: also,
4: not being those people.
1: He's also a longtime known Mainer, a longtime Mainer politician, and it seems like everybody in that state is like, oh yeah, we know him, and I'm like, okay. Yeah. I mean, yeah, so he's a known, it's not, he's a nobody. Then you got Wisconsin, so they have, that governor's race has been topsy-turvy all over the place, and then like when we came into the
2: until
1: bar
2: until the
1: tonight,
2: debate.
1: Well, like the debate was so even before the debate, they were still more friendly. But the debate they had here was it Tuesday night? They were all really friendly. Mandela Barnes, as we mentioned earlier tonight, dropped out. But Francesca Hong is up. She's up, you know, 20, depending on which poll you look at, almost 30 points. I mean, it's pretty obvious. But they've all like, look, whoever gets the nomination will back her. There is Michigan 7. There are two more centrist and a liberal candidate.
4: Okay.
1: And who was it? I saw a clip of this because Vaughn Hilliard filled in last night for Ali Velshi.
2: Oh, he's pretty.
1: He did something that a lot of media folks don't do, which is where you do it's sometimes called like a handoff, where you do an interview like with you have three candidates like he did. He literally did 1, 2, 3 interview with them in a row. One candidate, then the next candidate immediately, then the next candidate immediately. And none of them, they're all like, look, this is my big thing and why I think you should vote for me. But none of them would trash the others. They're like, look.
2: That's how you do it.
1: Right. And I'm sitting there going, even the Wisconsin governor folks, the Michigan 7 folks are showing the Michigan Senate Democratic primary folks how to do it. And to remind people that regardless of where you are, it's about being a fighter and you need everybody on the team. You need everybody on the team to, you know, once somebody gets the flag, congratulations, you're the nominee. Everybody got to rally around them because, you know, we were talking with Richard earlier, John, about this morning, his producer, he had on some guests and his producer brought up the Avengers music.
4: Okay.
1: And he's like, oh, you know, because it was the Avengers of Richard's show. And he said, but it is kind of what the Democrats are kind of needing to do is we are all, you know, a motley crew of Avengers and, you know, we got to fight Dr. Doom or Thanos or whoever it is. And look, you got to join together as opposed
2: to nerds.
1: Yeah. Yeah, we are.
4: Yeah. But we're talking about Democrats, right? Like, I mean,
1: well, that's is that Democrats are seeming to be united. And then you got.
4: Oh, is that what you're getting? Yeah. You're getting that? Really?
1: Relatively speaking. I mean, for Democrats.
4: Because what I'm seeing is Bernie's friends and Hillary's friends are still wanting us all to hate each other.
1: I mean,
4: you don't need a billionaire or an algorithm to get moderates and leftists to hate each other in this Democratic Party.
1: And some of them.
4: Bipartisanship means how do we get Democrats at the center and Democrats at the left to stop hating each other until after November 3rd.
1: Right.
4: Because the centrists are always going to be outraged and say these democratic socialists with their FDR policies that help people are going to cost us elections. And the democratic socialists are always going to say, oh, you neoliberal incrementalists are stopping true progress from happening because you're all secret Republicans. And it's like, you know what, guys, when you make it personal about each other, that gives Donald Trump an erection. And we have to stop giving Donald Trump erections on the left. So
1: yes.
4: Even if you disagree harshly on a policy level, try David Hogg and James Carville not to hate each other so venomously and publicly
1: they
4: until
1: were
4: November 4th.
1: Positively.
2: Doesn't Carville want Hogg back?
1: Yeah, they were.
4: No,
1: even,
4: they hate each other.
1: Well,
4: they're
1: no,
4: all
1: but,
4: having,
1: but this, no. this week they were even talking positively about each other.
4: They weren't. They weren't.
1: Not
4: Carville was
1: greatly,
4: being sarcastic.
1: Well,
4: he was being sarcastic. He was saying, let David Hogg run the whole thing. He was saying it contemptuously because, you know, Ben Wickler's burning the house down, folks. Donald Trump is record unpopular, and the Democratic National Committee is $2 million in debt. So they're really meeting the moment.
1: There's
4: in case you're wondering who's going to drop the ball.
1: Oh,
2: my issue with what you just said, John, is that the candidates themselves are getting along, and that's
1: the important thing. A lot more of the candidates. We're seeing more of it.
2: Wisconsin and Michigan starting to do it, and
1: the Mainers have gotten their
2: poop together.
1: The
2: Mainers are doing it. It's becoming more like, hey guys, if I don't get elected, I'll support that guy.
1: Yeah.
4: Well, yeah. I mean, you have to do that. I just mean, you know, look, this is what plagues the Democratic Party. It's this syndrome I call screw you for only agreeing with me on 85% of issues.
1: Right.
2: I'm with you on that.
1: As I've, you know, talked with countless numbers of people about this, you know, we've been saying to a number of people lately that, you know, we are the 70%. We're not the maggots on the right, and we're not the dirtbag left who doesn't like democracy or capitalism.
2: Even though they
1: want to get rid of the Senate. And the presidency and the Supreme Court and pretty much everything else. But we're the folks in the middle who are like, look, we can pretty much have a drink with each other. There are things we can disagree on. We can even be heated about stuff like that. But we're not going to permanently cut off, you know, connections and say, screw you and whatever.
4: You can't. Right. If you're on the left, if you're a democratic socialist and you are allowing yourself to hate establishment Democrats.
2: That's stupid.
4: You're shooting your own movement in the foot. You
2: it's
4: need a broader
2: stupid.
4: Coalition. And if you are an establishment Democrat and you are calling people like Zohran Mamdani socialist or communist and playing into all this other nonsense, you're even worse. How do you look at people who are actually fighting for what LBJ really talked about and actually helping working people instead of setting up committees to have issue a report on how we can help working people?
1: Exactly.
4: You're just as big a problem as the guys on the left. Look,
1: exactly.
4: Be on the center, be on the left. But when you direct your hatred towards each other, that's when you're helping Republicans.
1: Exactly. 100%.
2: And I think it's more of the supporters of those people than the actual
4: generally it is. Yeah.
1: And as Kimberly noted, because, you know, Kimberly Johnson, Bob's significant other, she's online
2: a lot. The refrigerator lady.
1: Right, exactly. And, you know, she does the social media stuff for MSW. So, you know, she's online a lot because that's her job. But she has been noting something that I noticed, too. When Kimberly's in the bar, she was talking to Jody and I this week, and she said that she has been noticing that there is an awful lot of noise. Same kind of noise that we've seen in the past where you can't really track down who it is, but they're creating bots. They are creating, and people who are purposely trying to get Democrats to fight over things like Bashir. Is he going to act? Is he going to replace McConnell? Is he not going to replace McConnell? They're going out and they're picking fights with people online. And I'm sitting there going, but it's interesting to see that the people who are running for office and the leaders and some of the leaders just out here in the crowd are going, you know what? Ignore that crap. Because we know. Ignore that crap. I mean, it's just nice to have somebody like Kimberly who's like, this is my bailiwick. I see this all the time. It's not a mirage. You are, in fact, seeing people trying to get you to hit your friend next to you. Don't do that. It's stupid. Don't.
2: Yep.
4: Yeah.
1: So it's
4: there you go.
1: That's kind of one of the reasons I'm positive today, because I'm seeing this and seeing on the other side, Republicans, they got their hair on fire. They don't know what the hell to do. The whole Corn and Tillis thing. Will they support Blanche? Won't they support Blanche? I don't know.
4: Well, it's a great story. I mean, it's a great story because it seemed like Corn and Tillis found their spines because they'd lost their jobs, right?
1: Right.
4: Like, they didn't stand up to Trump on Todd Blanche because they're suddenly profiles in Courage. It's because they're leaving.
1: Right.
4: And the quickest way for a Republican senator to grow a backbone is to remove any possibility of another term in office. So all Cornyn wanted was in writing about their bizarre corrupt proposal to have a $1.8 billion slush fund for the terrorists of January 6th. Todd Blanche swore under oath he wouldn't do it, but he wouldn't put it in writing.
1: Right.
4: And you know, Blanche was like, well, you have my word. And Cornyn's like, I'd like something a little more tangible than that.
1: Right.
4: And, you know, like the Nigerian prince is asking you for proof of funds, right? So, and Tillis already announced he's leaving. So these guys are like auditioning for Mr. Smith Goes to Washington. But in reality, you know, they're like the employees who were only giving the honest exit interviews because they were told to clean out their desk. And like, it sucks here. The boss is a jerk, you know.
1: Right,
4: so
1: exactly.
4: These guys are not resistance heroes. Cornyn and Tillis are smoke alarms that started beeping after the house had already burned down. Mm-hmm. That's what these guys are. Mm-hmm.
2: Amen.
4: And now we're hearing that they're already going to backpedal on it.
1: Oh,
4: and
1: geez.
4: So they're not mad that Todd Blanche wouldn't, you know, have a real meeting with the Epstein survivors. I guess he had a good enough meeting with them. But while this is happening, you know, John Thune is enraging Trump because he won't nuke the filibuster to pass everything with 51 votes. And Republicans understand why they're terrified of this, because someday Democrats would have it.
1: Mm-hmm.
4: Trump doesn't care because he doesn't care about anything about himself. So
1: right.
4: So
1: he's busy playing with his planes trying to redo Dulles Airport.
4: Well, he needs to really fast kill the filibuster. So then you can pass the SAVE Act. So then women who be thinking too much can't vote in November. He's trying to do this. He's trying to speed run his own corruption, and it's not going to work. And he looks more and more pathetic in the middle of this.
1: We're at 96 days, effectively 95, because, I mean, you know, it's this evening. It's Thursday evening. They are not obviously, because I'm at the D.C. end of the bar, they are not downtown working. So effectively not, and many of them, since it's Thursday, have already, you know, cut and run for the weekend as far as that goes. So effectively, you are already at basically 92 days to the election on Monday is when they would come back and do anything. There's so much of whatever it is, even if it would pass the House, even if Tiny Johnson would somehow, you know, ram this one. I don't know if he rammed through part of it, but let's say he just rams through the SAVE Act and it gets through on Monday. You still got to get it through the Senate. It ain't going to get through and pass and get signed in 2 days.
2: I honestly don't think it would get through with just 51 votes.
1: Well, that's just it. When Jared was in earlier this week.
4: And he knows it. Thune knows it.
1: That's just it. Because when Jared was in earlier this week, you know, he knows these players because he used to, you know, cover downtown here. And he said that, you know, or he agreed with me saying that Thune is saying there's no way in hell, because it's not, if it was within one or two or three, maybe he'd kind of shade it a little bit. It's clearly within way more than three votes of them being able to pass it. At that point, Thune's like, there is no chance in hell that it's going to pass. So as he said earlier this week, Thune said Trump could try to keep us here until Christmas. It's still not going to pass. Which then tells you that it's 7 to 10 votes away. There's no way in hell that it's going to get
2: passed. I say blow up the filibuster just to prove that. And two, once Republicans or Democrats are back in power, we know what their goals are.
1: But I think we already know what their goals are anyway. And I'm just like,
2: you know, filibuster saves both parties.
1: Yeah, it does a little bit. I understand and I see.
2: I say blow it up. I say just 51 votes.
1: I say, make it a real filibuster. Make them do it. Make them sweat. None of this email filibuster stuff. That crap.
2: Yeah,
1: you got to stop that.
2: One person doing that.
1: Whatever we do now with the filibuster, absolutely do not keep it the way it is. There's plenty of different positions, and you can positively argue on those about that.
4: Right, but the point is that Donald Trump isn't losing Republicans because they've suddenly become moral or brave. He's losing them because political gravity still exists.
2: And
4: we get to enjoy that reality for the next 2.5 years.
1: Oh, it's going to be fun. It's going to be fun. Can we keep you around for one more round, John?
4: Oh, sure.
1: John Fugelsang hanging out with Jody and me and you on this Thursday night at the Politics Bar. If you missed it, top of the hour, down the hall, left, right, and center. Look, we aim to please here at the Politics Bar. You aim too, please. That way we don't have as much to clean up later. John's coming back, and so are we. Hang on.
0: We'll be right back after we pay some bills at the Politics Bar.
8: Lincoln understood something that comfortable people didn't want to hear. A nation cannot be half one thing and half its opposite and survive. Not forever, not even for long. In his time, the question was slavery, the moral rot at the foundation. The thing everyone knew was wrong and almost no one would say. Ours is a different rot, but Lincoln's diagnosis is the same. You cannot be half democracy and half autocracy.
10: I can do anything I want.
8: Have free press.
10: Their license should be taken away.
8: 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Have rule of law and have rule of one man. 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
1: And me, Sean Smith-Pierce. The Politics Bar is like a neighborhood bar wherever you are. 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
1: 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Last call already? I know. Look, the time goes fast when you're hanging out with good friends who are smart, have interesting things to say, and that's who we have here at the Politics Bar. If you missed Richard Chu when he was here earlier, we're sorry about that. John Fugelsang, still hanging out with us tonight. We are not sorry about that. We're very glad about that. 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Details at thepoliticsbar.com. All right, John, we were talking in the break. I've been saying this the last few days. I've been seeing this. In 2008, this is about the time that I started joining my brother called me to join the Biden-Obama campaign, Obama-Biden campaign, whichever direction you want to call it, depending on, you know, history. And the Obama-Biden campaign was great. I loved it. but you know, it's my next youngest brother, 8 years younger than me. And he's like, oh, you want to come work for me? And I was like, yeah, right. Yeah, John gives the raised eye. Yeah. Look, we all have siblings. We know how that goes. So I did. He actually paid me very well. And it was fun. But one of the things that I noticed when I got to work on the campaign was you would see what a lot of the Republican candidates were doing. And you would see that they were terrified. No matter which way they looked.
4: Terrified of what?
1: No matter what way they looked, they didn't. Well, yeah, they were terrified of Obama and the Democrats and the fact that no matter what direction they looked, no matter what direction, metaphorically speaking, on a topic, they talk about this. They didn't have it. The Republicans screwed it up because of the Iraq War, because of the then impending Great Recession.
4: Because of the one pattern that's repeated over and over our entire lives, where Democrats only get the White House after Republicans burn the country down.
1: Right.
4: That's how Jimmy Carter got in. That's how Bill Clinton got in. That's how Barack Obama got in. That's how Biden got in. Mm-hmm. And whoever the next one is, ding, ding, right? When have you ever seen Democrats get the White House in our lifetimes when things are okay in this country?
1: Right. Right. Which is why I don't understand why some people say, well, the Republicans are the daddy party. I'm like, really? Because when the crap hits the fan, everybody runs to the Democrats and go, fix it. I broke it.
4: Exactly right. But that's dad actually takes off with the secretary. They're the dad daddy party. It's that nice slob that mom hooks up with later, who she never actually marries, but he keeps trying really hard to make the family love him. And those are the Democrats, and they're going to get the deficit down, and you're never going to love them, and you're going to forget their names, and you're going to blame them for all the problems. And then your awful dad's going to come back in 4 years, and you're going to forget that he had cops beating on the cat. I mean, ran off with the secretary. And that's how it works, folks. America got back together with her abusive ex. Right. We were like, girl, you don't need that man. You put him away. And she got on her own and she got healthier. She got better with her own finances. We were so proud of her. And then she backslid, folks. She backslid. She went back to her abusive ex like a tragic wife on Cops. We've all seen it. He didn't mean to loot the Treasury officer. He's a good president. Don't take it. I know he promised to reveal the Epstein names on December 19th, and he's been breaking the law. I know he had cops beaten for a lie, and the crypto's a scam, but it's my fault. I'm clumsy. Don't take him away, officer. You don't know him like I do. Please.
2: He promised no more wars. He promised no more war.
4: He's trying so hard, officer. He said he's going to make us be able to afford the eggs. Don't take him away before he can do it, officer, please.
1: We've been joking, but you're not wrong.
4: Trump's the drunken, shirtless hubby, you know, just standing there while he begs.
1: And
2: it's just sad.
1: There's data that backs this up. Look, we got the Republican polling apocalypse in the second round of the News on Tap. Greg Sargent has a great piece talking about the multiple new polls confirming that majority of Americans are tired of Trump's vanity, venality, megalomania, and that even includes many who voted for him. However, there's also another poll, Politico poll, shows that a majority of true MAGA supporters would still vote for any MAGA Republican candidate despite any scandal. So
2: they're MAGAs, of course.
1: If you happen to be a, you know, say Republican congressman from Ohio, and you happen to beat the hell out of your now ex-wife and break the collarbone of your daughter, because
4: they're authoritarians, they respect that.
1: Yeah, well,
4: they're authoritarians. They respect it.
1: I don't look at it.
4: What unites them all? What unites them all? Two things. They all have been coached their entire lives to hate liberals.
1: Right.
4: Although they can't tell you what conservative policies have made life better for all of us in this century. Right. They're all groomed to hate all liberals.
1: Right.
4: And they're all groomed, all of them, to have a penchant for authoritarianism. That's what unites all Trump supporters. Those two traits.
1: You're 100% correct, John.
4: Yeah, they want a strong man. They don't want a democratic republic. They want a strong man.
1: Well, they want a strong man that will hurt the people they want hurt, but not hurt them, which is never what a strong man does. A strong man hurts whoever the hell the strong man wants to hurt.
4: Right, but that's how the strong men get power, because every culture, they'll say, look at this tiny, powerless, marginalized group. They are a threat to our way of life, whether it's Jews, whether it's immigrants, whether it's transgender children, whatever. Women, feminists, gay people. This minority, I don't care if you're Hitler. I don't care if you're Osama bin Laden. This group is the cause of all your problems.
1: Right.
4: And only I can keep you safe from this tiny minority that doesn't actually have any control over our economy.
1: Right.
4: And that's fascism 101.
1: Right.
4: I mean, that's how Hitler did it. That's how Trump did it with the immigrants. That's how we had it 20 years ago was Muslims. So there's nothing new here. It's the same pattern repeating itself over and over again.
1: Mm-hmm.
4: Because they're all Christians and they don't much care for the Christ talk.
1: I don't know. They like to worship Jesus. Fake Christians. I think they're fake Christians.
4: Fake Christians, and they like to worship Jesus because following his teachings is a little too woke for them. They'll worship a man whose teachings they vote against. That's logical, right?
1: God, that's so messed up. There's so many contradictions.
4: Almost like hating Hollywood celebrity. Almost like hating Hollywood celebrities and making a reality show star your president, isn't it?
2: Kind of. Exactly.
4: Yeah. Welcome exactly. to the punch yourself in the face belt.
1: Exactly. Oh my yeah. God. But that is what they've been doing.
4: Look
1: for
4: at Fauci.
1: So many
4: Look
1: years.
4: At the Fauci hearings.
1: Oh God. That's where I was going with the Moreno thing and the fact that you've got Senator Moreno is out there because his daughter he wouldn't stand up for her, wouldn't stand up for his granddaughter. Because Max Miller, beat the hell out of them and treated them poorly through scalding water.
4: Not even about Max Miller, though.
1: But Moreno can sit there in a hearing with an 85-year-old man who saved millions and yeah. drop the F-bomb and drop the S-bomb yes, and berate the crap out of him because he's a big
4: man. He's an authoritarian punk. No, he's an authoritarian punk.
1: Yeah,
4: and they respond well to being disrespectful, and they perceive Fauci as being liberal because he's into science. So if you are disrespectful Crazy. To an old man, look, here's the deal. They are furious, right? This is the burning issue. Anthony Fauci's diary. The only thing this hearing told us is that Rand Paul's going to run for president next year as a Republican. That's the old. That's all this was ever about. Rand Paul is hosting a focus group on the internet to find out if he has a chance of running
1: God.
4: For president. That's all this was about. That's why he released 1,000 pages of Fauci's personal notes. And it's like, oh, wow, Tuesday conference call, Wednesday meeting, Thursday, Barbara Streisand called. What a monster. But their whole argument is Fauci. Look at Fauci. He said one thing and then he changed his mind because
1: the
4: scientists do
1: changed.
4: That. That's
1: right.
4: The job. You collect the evidence, then you update your conclusions. But right. Trump lied to every Republican
2: he
4: and
2: did.
4: Everyone they love deliberately, yep. willfully, and stupidly every single day during a plague. It's under control. It'll disappear. Anybody who wants a test, you get a test. With disinfectant. What if we inject disinfectant? What if we put ultraviolet light?
1: And more than a million people died.
4: We had to learn how to say the word hydroxychloroquine. We had to learn how to pronounce that. Donald Trump said it would prevent it. Then he got it. And it didn't prevent it, and they still kept talking. 99% of cases are harmless. We're rounding the corner. He told Bob Woodward on tape in February of 2020 that he knew COVID was deadly and airborne and contagious.
1: Right.
4: And that same week, he goes out and says, fill the pews on Easter Sunday.
1: Right.
4: I thought Easter was about a guy coming back from the dead, not sending lots of old folks to the death.
1: Uh-huh.
4: But this is authoritarianism, guys. Lying during a public health emergency— that's not a crime, but admitting uncertainty, changing your mind about something. I mean, imagine if your pilot on your plane was getting on the flight and just saying, well, we're landing in Chicago, maybe Dallas. The flight might disappear by April. What if we pour bleach into the engines? Would your first question be, oh man, I demand to see the flight attendant's diary.
1: My first question would be, where's the door? Oh yeah.
4: Yeah, ivermectin. He willfully lied to everyone you love during a plague, but they won't investigate that.
1: Right.
4: They're not investigating it's going to be gone by the warm weather. No. They're going after Fauci. Again, because they can't defend Trump.
1: Right.
4: Right? And they're doing it because they have no legislative agenda to run on.
1: Right.
4: So this is what they're doing. They're going back to the well. This is exactly like Donald Trump doing Rosie O'Donnell material in the correspondence
1: yeah.
4: dinner.
1: Right.
4: It's like, oh, wow. Thanks, Grandpa. You got to show me your new AOL account too. And then Rand Paul's going back to the well to do Fauci hate because they have no new material.
1: Right.
4: That's all it is about the egos of these two nepo babies. Both of them unqualified for
2: exactly.
4: office.
2: Exactly.
4: They hate each other, and they are allies.
1: Well, and here's the thing: is that they. This is what I was saying earlier: is that I remember this kind of thing from 2008 when there were Republicans who were pulling up their old. Hate stuff that they'd been repeating for the last 8 years beforehand because of the Iraq war. And you're sitting there going, you're like, don't you people learn? And only when it hurt
4: learn what?
1: Them so much. Well,
4: they don't have to learn. They have to win. They don't care. They're not
1: no,
4: here.
1: No, but I'm talking about the people,
4: what's the point
1: the people
4: of wisdom?
1: Who vote for them. I'm talking about the people who vote for them. I mean,
4: well, that's not going to happen either.
1: It as
4: you understand, Fox News is everywhere in this country except LA and DC. Do you understand? It's an IV for denial. You travel through the middle of this country, go into a bar, go to a cafe, go anywhere. You see Fox News everywhere. Usually, it is designed to make white people dumb and mean.
1: Yes.
4: It is literally peasant control for feudal lords. And how do you pierce that? The Constitution, reality, the Bible, they don't care. They don't care about it. He had cops beaten for a lie.
1: Right.
4: These people don't, they're beyond reason. They're beyond morality.
1: Right. And sometimes you got to, you know, when that's it, you just go, okay, you do you, and you go worry about the other people who you can take care of.
4: Exactly right. So, exactly right.
1: Which is, that's why I'm saying, I'm glad to see that, you know, the Democratic polls are getting so great, so many places, and, you know, we're thrilled. Look, what was it? The four of the Senate races this morning. I saw this.
2: Ossoff is amazing.
1: Ossoff is up 13. Cooper is up 9 in North Carolina. Brown
4: really
1: is up
4: hard
1: 8
4: for Dems to screw this up. They're going to have to find a way to step on a rake, and I can't see it right now. I mean, I'm sure they've got people working on it. Ben Wickler's got his top minds in the basement, except the basement's been foreclosed, so now they're just trying to do it in the backyard.
1: Ben take over the DNC. He was the one that I wanted. And look, and I will admit, the current DNC chair, there are a couple of things that he did that angered some of the DC folk, like giving money to the state parties so that they kept winning in the state level. They didn't like
2: that.
1: That's
2: a good
1: much.
2: Thing.
1: But yeah, but his two big jobs are go out and raise money and go out and be a big voice. And he didn't do
4: it's
1: those two. And
4: almost like they were expecting Donald Trump to do the fundraising for them, isn't it?
1: Yeah. Which that don't work that way either.
2: Yeah.
4: I'll put Michael Steele in charge of the DNC at this point.
1: Hey, having worked
2: he's
1: with
2: good
1: Michael,
2: at that.
1: He's good. I would put him in charge of the DNC. He'd be a hell of a
2: really
1: lot better.
2: He knows
1: how, well, exactly. And
4: well,
1: he knows how to
4: I don't
1: the
4: know if he has the right
1: job.
4: Rolodex, but yeah. You got the skills.
1: His Rolodex
2: now.
1: Is pretty good these days.
2: Maybe now.
1: We know your Rolodex is fantastic, and you are having some great guests on your show, The John Fugelsang Show, which you guys can hear noon in the East,
4: East Coast.
1: 9 in the
2: East
1: West.
2: Coast.
1: Yes, sorry, I get that confused sometimes. And of course, look, you guys can listen to it anytime on SiriusXM. And of course, you are going to be heading out to see Ms. Miller this year for the Sexy Liberal Tour, which is going to be an absolute
4: Indeed.
1: Blast. So.
4: Indeed.
1: John, thank we'll you. See you here next Thursday.
4: Thanks, guys. Thanks for having me. And I just want to remind everyone, America, we still lead the world in finding new ways to deep fry existing foods. We're still number one.
1: Fair
4: folks.
1: Season is coming.
2: We're number
1: absolutely.
2: One in measles.
1: That's
4: number one in
1: too.
4: Measles.
1: Yeah.
4: Number one in indoor trampoline parks.
1: And fair food.
4: Number one in putting cheese on things that didn't ask for cheese. America's still leading in so many ways.
1: Karen and Anita tomorrow night here at the Politics Bar.
15: I'm Rick Smith, and this is Labor History in 2. On this day in labor history, the year was 1913. That was the day 9,000 copper miners in the Keweenaw region of Upper Peninsula, Michigan, went out on strike. Organized by the Western Federation of Miners, the strike raged on for over 8 months, witnessing devastating tragedy in a Christmas Day fire and ending in bitter defeat. The strike was waged over basic issues like the 8-hour day, higher wages, mine safety, and union recognition. But strikers were also fed up with the company's paternalism and intrusion into their personal lives. They also worried for their jobs with the introduction of labor-saving machinery. The Western Federation of Miners succeeded early on in shutting down the mines, but the copper barons wouldn't budge. By August,